0: in state history. He's a cowardly and ruthless triple murderer. And it is less than 60 days until the midterms. Donald Trump says Republicans will win. Well, Labor will today unveil its long-awaited digital duty of care. The new plan will force the removal of harmful content and give users more control. Political correspondent Cam Reddin is live in Canberra. How's this going to change what we see on our phones?
1: Well, this will be the strongest attempt yet, Laura. In addition to the social media age limit of 16 last year, this latest change, the digital duty of care, the details of which we'll get in about 2 hours' time, will try and change not just who's on social media, but also what you see when you boot up apps on your phone. It'll apply to social media apps, to dating apps, to gaming applications, also to things like AI or artificial intelligence chatbots. So it's a sweeping attempt to not only hold these platforms accountable for the things that they're pushing to their users, but also to ensure that that content is not even getting to users in the first place. There will be, as a part of this, we understand, an opt-out measure or a requirement, if you like, for platforms to give users the opportunity to not have the algorithms active that are deciding person by person, user by user, what to feed them on a millisecond by millisecond basis. So it is an ambitious attempt. Some of these apps run multiple algorithms. So the fine print of how it'll work, we'll get that at midday from the communications minister. But Labor believes this will go some way to preventing some of that harmful content ever making it to our screens.
2: I think it's hard to mount a credible case that some of these algorithms aren't doing real damage in our society. We want to make sure that online is a safer place, particularly for our kids.
1: There will be a political fight over this, however. The Coalition believes that, while not yet seeing the detail, there is the potential for these laws to go too far towards censoring the internet, to giving the minister too much power when it comes to deciding what can and can't be allowed on these platforms. Likely the Greens will support this in the end, so it might not matter when it comes to making it law. The Coalition believes, though, that Annika Wells or whoever might be the minister in the future could be given too much power.
3: Are the motives here about harmful content, or are they about trying to tilt the political scales?
4: There would be some people who would choose to opt out of an algorithm in their social media feeds, but for most people, I think they're quite comfortable with how they operate.
5: And I do worry about the social engineering that's going on at the moment by the Labor government.
6: We have to be really careful we don't censor the public square in the things we do. I mean, no one's saying you should call fire in a movie cinema.
1: The overarching goal is pretty clear, Laura. The devil, though, is always in the detail, and we'll get that detail in a little under 2 hours.
0: Oh, OK, looking forward to that, Cam. Thank you. The longest jail term in Queensland's history has been issued to a cattle grazier from the state's north, convicted by a jury of gunning down three family members from a neighbouring property and attempting to kill a fourth. Our Queensland reporter Harry Clark has been following this case from day one of this shooting 4 years ago. The judge was scathing, Harry.
7: That's right, Laura. Supreme Court Justice Christopher Johnston said, quote, these murders fall into the worst category. He described it as a case of execution and a case of slaughter. It happened 4 years ago, as you say, on the 4th of August in 2024 in the North Queensland coastal ranges inland from the Whitsunday. 63-year-old Dowry Young of Shannonvale Station had called his neighbours from Sutherland Station, that's Merv and Marie Schwartz and Marie's sons Graham and Ross Tye, for a meeting at his front gate, having accused them of cattle duffing. At that meeting, it quickly turned to bloodshed. Dowry Young fetched a 30-30 rifle from his ute and he immediately began opening fire on the Ty Shorts family. Merv, Marie and Graham all died of gunshot wounds to the head, but Ross Ty managed to escape. That's despite taking a bullet to the abdomen. His testimony over Townsville Supreme Court was fundamental to the Crown's case. Yesterday, having been found guilty on all four counts, including the attempted murder of Ross Tye, Justice Johnston issued Dowry Young three life sentences to be served concurrently with a non-parole period of 40 years, which, as you say, is the longest jail term ever issued by a Queensland court. Here is Justice Johnston, KC.
8: You killed three members of one family and attempted to kill a fourth as if you were killing

0: feral animals on your property, except they were not animals, they were humans. They were loved family members and respected within the community. They were also your neighbours.
1: Laura, the Thai family has provided exclusively to News 24 some fresh photographs of the three victims, Mervyn Marie Schwartz and Graham Thai. Graham Thai was a father of two. His youngest, by the name of Ned, had just been born about 3 weeks earlier before he was gunned down. The Thai Schwartzes are a very well-respected grazing family in Queensland, and Justice Johnson made a point of the fact that there was no evidence that they'd ever stolen livestock belonging to Daryl Young and Shannon Vale Station. He said that Daryl Young was the cattle thief after it was revealed that he had a rap sheet for stealing livestock. He'd served a 6-month jail term back in about 2006 for stealing about 230 head alongside his mother. Here's what Justice Johnson said about that.
0: The great irony about your accusation is that you were the only cattle thief there that day. You and your mother both pleaded guilty to stealing cattle in 2006. It shows how calculating your mind can be.
1: So, Laura, Daryl Young's 63 years old. His non-parole period in prison is 40 years, so he will be 99 years old by the time he's eligible for release.
2: Sounds like it might be too soon. Harry, thank you. Premier Ben Carroll will introduce a bill to strengthen the state's corruption watchdog today, but the opposition has branded a key carve-out as a shameful con, warning it could restrict investigation into alleged corruption linked to the big build. Live to Melbourne reporter Jack Nyhoff now. So who actually wanted these changes?
3: Well, that's the question that we're trying to get to the bottom of this morning, Laura. Previously, this legislation had cross-parliament support. These were the new integrity measures that Ben Carroll promised from day one when he stood into the premier position. And then at the 11th hour, it's been revealed that there is this carve-up. We were questioned whether this was something that IBAC actually wanted. That's the corruption watchdog. The Premier said that he had consulted with IBAC but didn't go as far as to say if this particular carve-out was something that they were after. And I've asked IBAC the same question, just waiting for a response. So what exactly has happened here? Well, we wanted new, well, the Premier, the government promised new laws that would allow the IBAC, the watchdog, to follow the money and expand the definition of corruption. So these are the powers that IBAC previously didn't have 2 years ago when former Premier Jacinta Allen made referrals to the watchdog over allegations of corruption on the big build. So the laws are being introduced. So does that mean IBAC can then just go back over the old cases and reinvestigate it with the powers that they finally have to do so? Well, this is the thing right here. No, they can't. Under this carve-up, they need either new information to come to light or a new referral. The Premier was questioned extensively whether he would provide that new referral, and he didn't say that he would.
4: I am a new Premier making sensible decisions on behalf of all Victorians.
5: Will you make a fresh referral on the matters that Jacinta Allen referred to?
4: Well, the former Premier referred things to IBAC
5: that they couldn't investigate.
4: You're exactly right. I am now giving them the power to investigate. I am being a Premier that is taking action.
3: So this carve-out really overshadowing the bulk of the push on the point the Premier is trying to make, and that is that he is leading with integrity. The opposition calling it a shameful con, and we're set to hear more from them a little later. It's not just the opposition that's withdrawn support, it's also the Green Party as well.
6: They have brought an anti-corruption bill with a whole bunch of loopholes and carve-outs in it to protect Labor and their own ministers. And they're terrified of being found out and having to haul their ministers before the anti-corruption watchdog.
3: Legislation will also be introduced to the Parliament today to establish a royal commission into alleged corruption on Victoria's big build. The Premier today announcing that there would be a special prosecutor established to work alongside the royal commissioner. The royal commissioner also will be given powers to compel information as well. That is something that at this stage only Commonwealth royal commissioners have, but he's giving those powers to the state royal commissioner too, Laura.
2: Thank you, Jack. Tasmania will look to pass its toughest firearm reform since the Port Arthur massacre this week. Let's go live to Aspen in Hobart. What is being proposed by the state government?
7: Laura, the Tasmanian government has proposed a whole suite of policy changes. However, they've stopped short of backing a cap on the number of firearms a licence holder can legally own. Here are the proposed changes before Parliament today. Firstly, a mandatory minimum sentence for firearm thefts, reclassifying straight pull and button or lever release shotguns to the more restrictive Category C, introducing an Australian citizenship requirement with carve-outs for New Zealand citizens and people who need them for work. A six-month voluntary buyback once this bill receives royal assent. And as I mentioned before, there will be no caps. Now, it's important to note that these changes will be grandfathered, meaning existing licence holders who would otherwise be affected by these proposed changes will not be impacted.
8: We would say that we have got our balance, well placed. This is challenging legislation. It is a significant change to our firearms framework, and we need to deliver public safety outcomes. That's the number one thing. And, you know, the right number of firearms for a criminal or someone seeking to do harm is zero. And that's where we need to focus our attention.
7: Now, the opposition down here in Tasmania, Labor, are preparing to amend this legislation or propose an amendment to the legislation to introduce a cap that would bring Tasmania in line with the New South Wales, ACT and Western Australia. Their proposal, 5 firearms for recreational hunters, 10 for primary producers and competitive shooters. Here's what Labor had to say earlier today.
9: There's an opportunity to improve community safety. We should take it. And I want to look back on this moment and see Labor on the right side of history. We know when you take firearms out of circulation in the community, community safety is improved. We need parliamentarians to stand up and do the right thing. Felix Ellis and Premier Rockliffe seem to be more worried about the gun lobby and One Nation on their right flank than doing the right thing.
7: Now, the Greens and 3 progressive independents have all signalled they will support Labor's amendment to this legislation. That means just one more crossbencher is needed for that amendment to pass. Plenty to play out in Parliament later today. Laura?
2: Thank you, Aspen. We'll see you soon. Jackie Labby has slammed the government's $5,000 cap on healthcare services for war veterans after vets laid down their medals in protest yesterday. Around a dozen veterans took part in the protest over the budget measures, which involves reviewing their allied health treatment once spending reaches $5,000 in a financial year. While funding above the $5,000 cap is available if an individual can prove a clinical need, returned leagues groups have strongly criticised the move, and independent Senator Jackie Labby has described the cap as ridiculous.
10: It's just the moves. They're not making the right moves. Honestly, it just needs some tweaking, not this ridiculous going out this far on caps. That doesn't need to be done. It could be so gold-plated, but it's just not. When veterans are laying down their ribbons, what the Prime Minister doesn't want to see is an overhaul of all those ribbons going to his office. Because I tell you what, it is not a good look.
2: Operators of a popular Sydney tennis centre have returned serve against an Aboriginal land council looking to turf them from the venue. The Northern Suburbs Tennis Association is one club caught up in thousands of Indigenous land claims, with escalating eviction threats now prompting political pushback.
11: For more than 40 years, this tennis centre has been a staple of Sydney's Lower North Shore. The 8 Narrumburn courts host heated competitions and social sessions.
12: 65,000 visits a year through here, from kids 2 to adults 80-odd. It's the most used facility in New South Wales.
11: Open to all ages and abilities.
12: The years, this is their home away from home. This is where they can get away from all the everyday crap that everybody goes through. This is their moment. They get out here, they get some exercise and they socialise.
11: The site is jointly managed by the Northern Suburbs Tennis Association and Paul Francis from Love and Juice, who is also the founder of children's charity Humpty Dumpty. Here, a dedicated program teaches children aged 2 to 6 essential motor skills.
13: Good boy. Ready, James?
14: Fire!
13: Yeah. Well well done.
11: The names of legends grace the walls and inspirational stories are abundant.
12: We've obviously had a lot of the Australian players, and Duke and Roach and Rosewall, Yvonne Goolagong. We were doing a corporate day with Harvey Norman and Bo-

0: absolute crap.
1: A financial dispute reportedly triggering the notice. The Land Council Chief Executive, Nathan Moran, has previously told media it's debating whether to increase the association's rent or find another operator willing to pay more. As the owner, we have to cover insurance, rates and maintenance of the site. And the challenge is for us to ensure the site does not become a financial liability when it was meant to provide as recompense under land rights. Paying $46,000 for operating 8 commercial courts does not pass the pub test. The community is concerned the site could be redeveloped into hundreds of apartments.
2: The state government, I think federal as well, I think Tennis Australia, Tennis New South Wales, I think we all need to get behind it because it is a magnificent community asset and it shouldn't be lost.
3: A tennis centre that has been in everybody's lives for a very long time.
4: This is just one of more than 40,000 sites in New South Wales subject to an Aboriginal land claim. The state government is pursuing new legislation to close a legal loophole and protect community sites like this.
5: I understand they cover about two-thirds of the state of New South Wales.
6: How did your government allow it to get to this level?
7: We've been in negotiation with land groups for a while now. I respect them. We wanted an outcome. We don't want to have a fight with Aboriginal leaders in New South Wales, but unfortunately, we haven't been able to get an agreement and we need to pursue the legislation, not because we're trying to pick a fight, but because this is important community land for the state.
8: This is a situation where policy fails are creating division and uncertainty, and small community clubs who want to just do the right thing, install maybe a little cafe or a coffee shop to help pay for their maintenance, are at risk of a technical breach of their lease and then open to a land claim.
1: The iconic Bondi Icebergs and every surf club along Sydney's east is reportedly subject to a claim. Under proposed changes, a lease alone would make land lawfully used, ensuring it can't be claimed, Indigenous groups calling it an assault on land rights.
0: We just need to talk. You know, it's not the Land Council's fault. The government's left the door open and then said we don't want anybody to come in. Like, seriously? How did we get to this situation? Get off your ass and get it sorted.
1: While the legislation won't change Paul's case, tomorrow's meeting with the Land Council could.
0: A life's work? Yeah.
1: A final attempt to save the Talis Street courts. The Land Council was contacted for comment. Julia Bradley in Sydney for News 24.
9: A quick break here on the program. When we return, we're going to speak to a local member about those land claims. That is Allegra Spender. She is a member for Wentworth. We're also going to speak to her about a couple of other things, including this debate over algorithms. Does it impinge on free speech? That's next.
10: News 24 will be back after this short break.

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We'll be back after this short break. 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We'll be back after this short break.

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0: News 24 will be back after this short break.
1: Always been on hate speech because it's the driving people to hate and to vilify members of our community that is of my greatest concern, particularly when you come to the most extremist versions of that.
2: I mean, I guess I know you want to look into this more, but should it be up to a government of the day? Is that a slippery slope?
1: I think, again, I'm very cautious on misinformation, I'll be honest. Mm. So I'm going to look at that legislation very carefully to the degree that it goes into misinformation because, you know, I think we need to be very thoughtful about this. One interesting idea that I saw actually was reading in a US book was to say, you know, should social media companies have more accountability for the content that they promote? You know, you have a lot of content that people put on social media sort of platforms. That is up to individuals. That is freedom of speech. However, the social media companies have the algorithms which promote different types of content. And is there accountability more about some of their choice on promotion rather than the choice on actually what is put up in the first place? I think this is quite an interesting area, but I'll be honest, this is hard. Let's not pretend that any of this is easy because free speech is critical, but vilification and hate and the violence that it leads to is also critical. And frankly, we know our kids and our young people are struggling with the outrage, with the misogynistic content, all those areas. And this is a pretty delicate line to strike. And again, I come back to the algorithms. Giving people choice over this seems the simplest thing that we can do. It's not going to fix all issues, but it's a starting point.
2: Yeah, I agree. Just on the misinformation, as you were just speaking then, it occurred to me that, I mean, it's very detailed. I get it. You've got to look at the legislation. But would you agree with the basic principle

0: But any government, whatever colour it is, whether it's, you know, One Nation, a teal government perhaps in the future, Labor or the Coalition, no government of the day should be given the powers to be able to silence their critics, right? And that's what my concern would be. How do you ensure that doesn't happen?
1: I think that freedom of speech piece, that freedom of critique is absolutely critical. And so, again, I'm very cautious in relation to these aspects. And, again, I know it's boring to say I'm going to come back to the legislation and really look at it on its merits, but that's how I think about it. It's why I didn't support the misinformation and disinformation legislation previously, because, you know, people need to have trust that their views are not being silenced. So we've got to walk a pretty fine line here to make sure that we don't do that, and I think to make sure that people still have confidence that they can, you know, they can critique the government of the day as they absolutely should be able to. So, you know, let me look at the legislation, then I'll have a better view for you, Laura.
0: Yeah, OK. We need laws for maybe political misinformation. I mean, some of your colleagues exactly run above board campaigns, do they?
1: Well, I think this comes back to then, you know, lies and political advertising. I think that is clearer. There are certainly situations where people are deliberately lying in political advertising and there's absolutely no recourse, particularly during an election.
0: Yeah.
1: And
0: so, is Medicare maybe an example of that?
1: Well, I think there's a lot of scare campaigns. MediScare was a significant scare campaign. I hate scare campaigns, to be honest. The way I try and run political campaigns I'm involved in is be clear on what you stand for and give voters the information so they can make an informed decision. Mm. So I hate the scare campaigns where those, again, it's not up for me as a politician to decide. This is where the AEC or others, I think, could have a good role in terms of making sure that people don't have lies in political advertising, because I think that is misleading and that is problematic.
0: Okay. Two further things I want to ask you about before we run out of time. That is these land claims that keep on popping up. And they seem to be in your electorate, very lucrative areas, Bondi Icebergs, Club Rose Bay, just two of them. Are these legitimate claims, Allegra?
1: Well, look, I'm not an expert in land claims, but what it seems is that these have been around since 2020 under the previous government and the current government. It's 2026. These are New South Wales issues, and frankly, the government should be on top of this because it seems crazy that there, and it sounds like there are literally thousands and thousands of these land claims outstanding, not dealt with. And so the government, the previous government, and frankly the current government should get onto it at the New South Wales level and sort this out, because, you know, these are really important local parts of our community, you know, institutions we use every single day, many of us, and I don't think there should be uncertainty here.
0: Does it seem a bit dodgy to you that these land claims are never, you know, disused car parks on land that's not lucrative? They always seem to be in areas where businesses are thriving or they're iconic parts of Sydney.
1: Look, again, I'm not an expert on land claims. This is New South Wales government.
0: Okay.
1: So I don't know on that long list whether there are some disused car parks. We will see. But New South Wales government,
0: I would guess there is absolutely not. I want to finally ask you about superannuation. One Nation are putting forward their policy yesterday. Do you like it? What's wrong with it? Is it inflationary? Mm-hmm. Would you like to see the modelling?
1: Look, I always want to see the modelling. I like to look at it, you know, evidence-based policy. My biggest concern at the outset is the inflationary impacts potentially, because, you know, this would mean up to 2/3 of Australians could access money right now, maybe up to on average around $3,000 a year. This is a time where what we're trying to do I think the economy is running too hot. We're not dealing with the underlying drivers of inflation, which are sort of productivity. So the danger is that, you know, more money into the economy is actually just going to add fuel to the inflation fire. But I'm always open-minded when it comes to different policies. I recognise that, you know, there's a legitimate conversation to be had about how to make sure people are saving for the things that matter to them over the time frame. So I always want to see the modelling, but the inflationary piece is the one that gives me pause, you know, is the most immediate concern. And the broader issue is, you know, how do we make sure people can use their money, whether it's their super money or other money, to save to what's important to them?
0: Okay. Allegra Spender, thank you for your time.
1: Thanks so much, Laura.
0: Just on superannuation, how voters might be seeing this. Obviously, Labor thinks it's on a winner, attacking One Nation yesterday, saying this policy is proof that they cannot be trusted. One Nation certainly pushing back, saying it is your money and you get to, should have access to it when you need it. I spoke to Simon Welsh from Redbridge Group about this and what people are saying to him and what it might mean at election time.
2: If it's to take your super out and put it into alternative investment forms, like, say, for example, super for housing, that's a very different equation than taking it out just to use on living expenses. And this is where people become, you know, they're acutely aware of things like compound interest. They're acutely aware of the purpose of super. And what we hear all the time is, well, you know, that idea of taking super out and spending it on living expenses is an excuse for the government or whichever, you know, party, whoever it is, not having done something about inflation. You are asking to me to deal with an inflationary crisis that I didn't create by selling out my future. You're asking me, you know, the lines we often hear are to pump up, you know, the profits of these big corporates by selling out my retirement. So there's a real sort of catch 22 here that I think, you know, One Nation has potentially stumbled into. And people are, you know, particularly sort of the Gen X, economically stressed, are already looking at their retirement saying, well, you know, what retirement? I'm going to be working till the day I die.
0: James Campbell, the Herald Sun Associate Editor, joins me now. James, good to see you. What do you think about this?
3: Good to see you.
4: Well, I'm you and I had an argument about this last week, I think. I think that people should have more flexible access to their super when they have an emergency. Living expenses, perhaps, I agree. But, you know, people have very large things that can hit them, knock them for six, and super is there for that reason. And the super for housing is popular. He's right about that. I don't think anyone who's struggling to buy a house thinks that their super would not prefer to have access to it if I think it would make them make it easier for them to buy a house. So, yeah.
0: I think the claims of it being inflationary are totally overblown too.
4: Oh, that was beautiful, wasn't it? I was loving watching Allegra there. You just think, she would have made such a good Liberal, such a good left-wing Liberal. Such a loss to them, really. And they really should want, when I listen to her, you know, the way she does, She knows how to kind of step us around culture war issues. Like, you know, there you were trying to get her going on about icebergs. Icebergs of all places that they should be trying to get their hands on. She just dodged it very, very neatly.
0: Well, is it extraordinary this week, really? Where's the centre of political debate? Labor has been talking about algorithms and social media. They want to talk about anything but housing. One Nation has been talking about cost of living issues with super, and it's the Liberals that went for the culture war issue on the flag.
4: Oh, man, the flag. I don't know what they're doing there. I just don't get it. I saw it on Sunday, thought about it. I kind of thought, oh, that's weird. Then I've thought about it more. I just think, like, what if John Howard didn't do it, what's changed, you know? And I was watching, I mean, I was on Insiders on Sunday and I was watching John O'Dunham and he was going on about how, you know, when you go to America, there's no, you know, they have such pride in their flag. Yeah, but they don't have a law that prevents people setting fire to it if they want to. That's a freedom of speech issue. I mean, you can't be all freedom of speech and at the same time stopping people who, if they've lawfully purchased flags, setting fire to them. Also, like, you think, who sets fire to them? Stupid left-wing students are going to get the sort of people you're going to be catching and jailing. And the final reason I think it's a daft idea, and this is a long-held view of mine, is that you should never, ever give coppers a stupid job to do an irrelevant, stupid job to do because they will always do it at the expense of doing serious work.
0: Yeah.
4: You see that all the time.
0: Especially after COVID, I reckon, too. I mean, how demoralising to be a police officer during COVID where you're sent in to break up, you know, poker games in apartments with, you know, men in their 80s in Randwick, for example. And we wonder why we have a recruitment problem here if this is what their core business will be.
4: 100%.
0: Mm. Oh, okay. We agree. James.
4: We're in agreement. A weird agreement today. We do.
0: Great to see you.
4: Good to see you too.
0: A quick break on the other side. We're going to speak to Di Lee about the tobacco wars. I want to talk to her about what she's seeing in her neighbourhood. Plus, we'll speak to a special teacher too.
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News 24 will be back after this short break.

News 24. We'll be back after this short break. News 24. We'll be back after this short break.

0: News 24 will be back after this short break.
1: A school principal has detailed how her 34-year teaching career came to an end after

0: She refused to participate in an LGBT awareness initiative. We're at Purple Day, and Janelle Rowe joins me on the program now. Janelle, thanks so much for your time. What happened?
1: Good morning. I've made a suggestion that No Way Bullying Day or week, the week before, would be more inclusive and more appropriate for primary school children.
0: And what was the response you got?
1: Nothing at the time. And then several days later, I was called into head office and an underperformance track began with a number of accusations and things I needed to do to fix and sort out my performance, basically.
0: Janelle, but you believe that you were sacked because you objected to Wear It Purple Day?
1: I ended up resigning, not being sacked. The position became untenable. It was very difficult to go to the school because I didn't have any detail about what I'd done or said. There was just sort of some overarching, you're not performing properly, kind of a list of things I was doing or not doing. And I then was told that you need to come and do all this training and that, yeah, here's the underperformance draft list and we'll sit in your office and watch you. So that was untenable, and that was a couple of months after it began. It wasn't possible for me to go back. I was anxious.
0: Janelle, I can see this very raw for you, so I don't want to upset you. What is so upsetting about this? Is it the unfairness of it?
1: The process was pretty unfair, but basically I'm about children and I'm about their protection and their well-being, and at schools, you know, let's teach them to read, write, be financially literate so they can understand all that super stuff that you were just talking about. but I want them to be well, and I want parents to be able to be parents as well. And some of the content involved in Wear It Purple Day is parent material, not teacher material.
0: Yeah, right. So you think Wear It Purple Day doesn't have a place in schools?
1: Certainly not in primary schools. Mm-hmm. It's actually a youth initiative. So, you know, there's argument for it to be in high schools if that's appropriate, but not in primary school.
0: What do you think about the recent debate around the feminisation of the literature in schools and the school curriculum? Have you seen that?
1: No, I haven't seen that. No, not in detail, not enough to comment on.
0: Broadly, the debate is around, you know, what young men are being fed on algorithms, for example, and then it has kind of descended into this debate around, well, there's a kind of a feminist aspect, there's female teachers, boys are shamed in the classroom. I mean, without commenting on the feminisation specifically, is there an equalness in the classroom? Are young men as supported as they should be? Are young women supported as they should be?
1: I believe they are. I believe that it's broader than the classroom. I'm a little bit always taken aback that we get told in the schools that we have to teach them to pat a dog and teach them to cross the road and blow their nose, when what happened to 0 to 5? There were a lot of things happening before that, and schools can't be expected to fix absolutely everything. And I think some of the algorithms have taken parenting power away. So, yeah, the algorithms frustrate me no end.
0: Yeah, I think they frustrate all of us a little bit from time to time. Janelle, thank you for your time this morning. I really appreciate it.
1: You're welcome. Thank you.
0: All the very best. Let's get to Di Lee now. She's an independent MP, the member for Fowler in Western Sydney. Di Lee, I want to talk to you today because I think you're seeing what I'm seeing when it comes to illegal tobacco and vapes. And I think there is a real delusion where you are there in Canberra about how easy they are to get. What are you seeing?
2: Oh, look, absolutely. Good morning, Laura. Yeah, I'm in a bubble here, so don't know if it's the day or night. But I think the whole excise on tobacco has definitely driven up the illegal market across the country. but in particular, I think in southwestern Sydney, we have seen reports and heard reports about the turf wars of different gangs where tobacco, illegal tobacco places have been firebombed, etc. I certainly have heard that in those reports in southwest Sydney in recent times. And so it's people are still, trying to find cheap cigarettes to buy. And in particular, we have spoken about this in the community about you can't, people who are addicted to a substance, you cannot stop them from smoking by taxing them to death. And in communities that are low socioeconomic incomes, unfortunately, no matter what we do, we cannot stop them from buying an illegal packet of cigarette. And for all the good intention that we have, and, definitely nicotine smoking have gone down, but where do people get diverted to other substances? We don't know. And so for me, it's about it's out of control. The whole illegal market is really out of control. What should we do about it?
0: I mean, especially when it comes to vaping, we don't even know what's in it. I think they should be considering plain packaging of vaping and make vapes legal. This is part of the coalition's plan. Labor is resisting it. We saw that in Question Time yesterday, saying, they just want to make it even easier for these criminals who are not going to put down the excise. But Labor's not coming up with a plan. Like, the definition of insanity is doing the same thing over and over again and expecting a different outcome.
2: That's right. I think we need to look at any policies that we designed and developed here in Canberra, we need to look at the unintended consequences of the policy. No matter how good the intention is that we're coming from, where we're coming from, the world has really shifted and really moved on from where we make decisions here in Canberra. So it's very important that, yes, how do we ensure that people who, say, left nicotine going into vaping or other substances, not just vaping, how do we ensure... I think for me, education is the best. Education is how do you ensure that our young people are educated in terms of the health impact, the cost as well, not just the health impact, the cost impact on families and on themselves. So I think we need to have a conversation. Let's have a conversation. As you said, you can't do the same thing over and over and expect things to change.
0: No, that's right. Can I quickly ask you about social media, the algorithms, misinformation? What do you think should happen here? The algorithm's a different part to misinformation, but it's about whether a government of the day should be able to decide what misinformation is. How do you feel about that?
2: Look, social media, as you know, I voted against the under 16 social media ban because it has shown that it hasn't worked because the government has introduced another policy to make it, a higher penalty. And young people are still accessing TikTok, communicating with me, so it hasn't worked. For me, before we do anything rushing through policies that we think will help, we need to look at how that impacts and how that actually is applied, implemented, or the consequences of those policies. So... in terms of misinformation, there was stuff that was being sent around on social media, for instance, on a legislation in New South Wales about police seizing your phone. I went and I did and I dug into it a bit more, and I am now about to share on my social media posts about what is actually happening and what's not happening. So, of course, you cannot control the information on social media that's being spread by people. We have to be very alert to ensure that what we're seeing and what we're reading, we need to actually be more sceptical and ask, is that true or not? So don't take it on face value that what's given is true. So it's up to the individual at the end of the day to assess that information. To algorithms, I mean, I opt out in terms of, for instance, on a lot of our, when we get information and those cookie stuff, you can opt out, you can reject it all. Oh. So we have the option to say we reject those cookies. We don't want those things to be tracking what we're buying or what we're seeing. So I assume in terms of algorithm, give us that option to opt in or opt out so that way we don't get the same feed being fed the content because we look at something once or twice.
0: Di Lee, great to see you today. We'll see you soon.
2: Thanks, Laura.
0: Enjoy the bubble. Coming up after the break, Warren Hogan will join me on the program. We'll discuss the latest consumer and business confidence data plus One Nation's super policy.
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News 24. We'll be back after this short break. News 24. We'll be back after this short break.

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1: Good morning and welcome to AM Agenda. Where does free speech end and reducing social media harms begin? Legislation to rein in algorithms introduced today amid fierce debate about free speech and misinformation. Also today, a teenage gangster charged 94 times but never convicted. Now, new laws to clamp down on underage criminals.
2: How did we get to this situation? Get off your ass and get it sorted.
1: A spate of Aboriginal land claims across Sydney threaten iconic venues and lucrative businesses. A Queensland man given the toughest sentence in the state's history. He's a cowardly and ruthless triple murderer. And it is less than 60 days until the midterms. Donald Trump says Republicans will win. Well, today's the day that Labor will unveil its digital duty of care. This will happen in the next hour, and this will be their most substantial attempt yet to prevent the spread of harmful content online. Political correspondent Cam Redden is here. Bits of this are already out there. What more are we expecting in this bill?
3: We're going to get the full draft legislation in about an hour's time, Laura, when we hear from the Communications Minister, Annika Wells, here in Canberra. I don't know how many hundreds of pages long it's going to be, but I'm told it's quite dense and it will likely end up at a Senate inquiry anyway. So it's not going to pass anytime soon, but there'll be an instinct and an attempt at least to get it through this year. The overarching aim of this digital duty of care is to prevent the spread, but in particular, prevent some of the harmful content that is online ever getting pushed to users through the algorithms that are feeding them content so continuously. The goal from the government here is to hold those companies and those platforms responsible for the sort of content they push to users.
4: I think it's hard to mount a credible case that some of these algorithms aren't doing real damage in our society. We want to make sure that online is a safer place, particularly for our kids.
3: One mechanism to try and prevent the spread of that harmful content will be to make algorithms opt out. That is, the user-specified, the personalised feed of information on Instagram, on Facebook, on Twitter, or so on, that you get fed that is designed to keep you scrolling. That is what the government wants to now make opt out. So there would need to be a checkbox or some other way to do it. These algorithms are complex, though. There's not just one for every app. There could be hundreds or sometimes thousands across different platforms. Some still believe that an opt-in measure would be better overall for users, but opt-out seems to be where the government is looking to land, given that may be the easiest way to actually implement it.
5: If you start with, you know, the sort of vanilla version and then you get to choose to opt-in, the social media companies will want to make the opt-in attractive, but they will still have to provide a decent opt-out version.
3: Even if the Greens are inclined to pass it, the Coalition is looking to put up a political fight here. They believe there is a risk that the laws go too far, that there is a risk of overreach by giving the Minister of the day, whoever that might be, too much power over what can and can't be allowed to spread online.
6: Are the motives here about harmful content, or are they about trying to tilt the political scales?
7: There would be some people who would choose to opt out of an algorithm in their social media feeds, but for most people, I think they're quite comfortable with how they operate.
8: I do worry about the social engineering that's going on at the moment by the Labor government.
9: We have to be really careful we don't censor the public square in the things we do. I mean, no one's saying you should call fire in the movie cinema.
3: This is a really complex area of law, Laura, not least because the technology is advancing all the time. We'll get the latest details and the full suite of the document from the government within the hour.
1: Lovely. Thank you. The Victorian Liberal and Greens parties have withdrawn support for the state Labor government's new corruption integrity laws after a carve-out emerged that limits IBAC's power to investigate past complaints on the big build. Let's go live to Jack Nyhoff now. So what have opponents said about these changes this morning?
10: It's very unusual for the Green Party and the Coalition to agree on something, but it's happened this morning after this carve-out was revealed overnight, a carve-out by Ben Carroll, which would limit the corruption watchdog's ability to investigate past powers. Of course, Ben Carroll introducing the bill to strengthen its powers as part of a broader push that he's trying to sell around an integrity-focused new administration under himself. Those powers include follow the money
11: abilities as well as a broadening of the definition of corruption. This is following complaints from IBAC and others that they didn't have the powers to investigate past complaints about Big Build corruption. That included a referral 2 years ago by the former Premier Jacinta Allen. Now, the opposition is calling this a shameful con on all Victorians, and the Greens are accusing the government of creating loopholes that protect Labor ministers as well. Let's hear from the opposition who have spoken within the last half hour.
12: The legislation he has put forward to give IBAC further powers specifically runs a protection racket for Jacinta Allen and Daniel Andrews. The IBAC laws that are being put to Parliament this week carve out the ability for IBAC to investigate previous referrals that have been made.
13: Nothing permits the IBAC to reopen a complaint or notification to the IBAC, or an investigation whether complaint or notification or of an own motion that has commenced previously.
11: So that was James Newbury from the opposition reading what exactly that legislation says. Now, the Premier Ben Carroll is countering that by saying that IBAC can investigate when new information comes to light or if there is a new referral, essentially saying that someone today could make the exact same referral as what Jacinta Allen made 2 years ago, and then that investigation would be relaunched with those new powers and they'll actually be able to investigate those allegations. So that is the dispute here. Now, previously, this legislation had cross-parliamentary support to strengthen it. The Greens have also withdrawn their support over the revelation that there is this carve-up.
14: They have brought an anti-corruption bill with a whole bunch of loopholes and carve-outs in it to protect Labor and their own ministers. And they're terrified of being found out and having to haul their ministers before the anti-corruption watchdog.
11: So when the Premier announced the finer details of this legislation being introduced today, he was extensively questioned about this. He was also questioned whether he himself would make a new referral as sort of a symbolic gesture to say that he is acting on those allegations of past corruption from members of his own political party. Here's what he had to say.
15: I am a new Premier making sensible decisions on behalf of all Victorians.
16: Will you make a fresh referral on the matters that Jacinta Allen referred to?
15: Well, the former Premier referred things to IBAC
16: that
15: they couldn't investigate. Yes, you're exactly right. I am now giving them the power to investigate. I am being a Premier that is taking action.
11: Yeah, so set to be some fiery debate here in Spring Street about the technicalities of that legislation. Another bill is also being introduced. That's to establish a royal commission to investigate those allegations of corruption on the Big Build site. The Premier announcing that there would be a special prosecutor to work alongside the royal commissioner. He's also given that royal commissioner extra powers to compel information as well as part of a broader push to get on top of these allegations ahead of the November state election. Laura.
1: Thank you, Jack. I spoke to the Business Council of Australia, Bran Black. He's the CEO a little bit earlier as well about these work from home laws. The government there, Ben Carroll, is still persisting. There has been some changes since Jacinta Allen, but the Business Council says it is not enough. He says this should be pulled from even entering the chamber. It should be pulled from the notice paper. This is his warning today.
17: This has a real risk of being challenged in the High Court. That's a real problem for businesses, because if the bill is passed, they're complying with something that might potentially be unconstitutional. So The best way of trying to avoid that type of issue, A, it's not passing the bill, but at the very least, put out into the public domain the legal advice that you've got so that you can understand the perspective that government's taking. And that hasn't happened either. So there are challenges everywhere with the bill. And one of the key points that we continue to note is that it explicitly recognises that a reduction in productivity in Victoria is okay. And this is the state that consistently comes last on the Business Council's rankings mm-hmm. for regulation and planning performance. It's the state that's led the country for unemployment for 18 of the last 24 months. It simply can't afford to go further backwards in terms of productivity or in terms of business attractiveness.
1: The longest jail term in Queensland's history has been issued to a cattle grazier from the state's north, convicted by a jury of gunning down three family members from a neighbouring property and attempting to kill a fourth. Harry Clark joins us, and he's been following this case from the beginning. The judge was absolutely scathing in this case, Harry.
18: Laura, during sentencing in the Townsville Supreme Court yesterday afternoon, late in the day, Justice Christopher Johnston told the killer directly that the murders he committed fell into, quote, the worst category. He said this was a case of slaughter and of execution. It happened 4 years ago on the 4th of August in 2022 in an incredibly isolated mountain range in the coastal ranges inland from the Whitsundays in North Queensland. 63-year-old Darryl Young had demanded his neighbours from Sutherland Station, he lived on Shannonvale Station, the neighbours at Merv Marie Schwartz and Ross and Graham Ty, he demanded they travel over to the front gate of Shannonvale for a meeting. He was accusing them of stealing his livestock. At that meeting, about 8 a.m, things quickly turned to bloodshed, and it was described in the court as a massacre. Darryl Young declared he'd end this once and for all. He went to his ute, he grabbed a high-caliber rifle and began firing upon the Ty Schwartz family at close range. Merv, Marie and Graham all died of gunshot wounds to the head, but Ross Ty managed to escape despite taking a bullet to the abdomen. He was the star witness in this case, and his testimony was fundamental to the Crown's evidence against Darryl Young. Yesterday, Justice Johnston handed down three life sentences to Young to be served concurrently, and he set the non-parole period at 40 years, which is the longest prison sentence ever issued by a Queensland court, longer than that received by the notorious triple murderer Max Seeker in the year 2012. Here's Justice Christopher Johnston yesterday.
19: You killed three members of one family and attempted to kill a fourth as if you were killing feral animals on your property, except they were not animals, they were humans. They were loved family members and respected within the community. They were also your neighbours.
18: Laura, the Ty Schwartz family has provided to News 24 exclusively some fresh, never-before-seen pictures of the three victims, they being Merv and Marie Schwartz and Graham Ty, who was 35 years old and a young father of two when he was killed in August of 2022. What was clear from the trial was that the Ty Schwartzes had never stolen livestock, and what the jury had not heard was that the cattle thief was Darryl Young. He had been sentenced in 2006 as part of a conspiracy to steal 230 head of cattle alongside his mother. That was addressed by Justice Johnston during sentence yesterday.
19: The great irony about your accusation is that you were the only cattle thief there that day. You and your mother both pleaded guilty to stealing cattle in 2006. It shows how calculating your mind can be.
18: And Laura, with a non-parole period of 40 years, Darryl Young, 63 now, will be 99 years old before he's eligible to be released. So it seems very likely that this triple murderer will die in jail.
1: Harry, thank you. A political showdown is looming in Tasmania over proposed gun laws. Aspen Blomfeld is on this story for us. The government is facing criticism from both sides of politics, Aspen.
20: That's right, Laura. In trying to please everyone, the Tasmanian government has essentially pleased no one. Both those on the left and right of politics have criticised these proposed changes. Here is what is before Parliament today: a mandatory minimum sentence for firearm thefts, reclassifying certain types of firearms to the more restrictive category C, introducing an Australian citizenship requirement, a 6-month voluntary buy cap, but importantly, there will be no cap, like we've seen in several other states and territories. The Shooters, Fishers and Farmers Party have criticised these proposed policies, saying that they go too far. Labor and the Greens say they don't go far enough. Premier Jeremy Rockliffe just stood up in Parliament a short time ago and says he's excited for a robust debate and discussion later today.
21: We have been listening, learning, consulting with Tasmanians right across all perspectives of this very important and very sensitive discussion, particularly when it comes to our own tragic history of 30 years ago. I look forward to the debate.
20: The Labor opposition is planning to introduce an amendment to this key piece of legislation that would introduce a cap on the number of firearms license holders can legally own. 5 for recreational hunters, 10 for primary producers. That would bring Tasmania in line with New South Wales, Western Australia and the ACT. That amendment so far has the support of the Greens and 3 independents. Take a listen.
0: There's an opportunity to improve community safety. We should take it. And I want to look back on this moment and see Labor on the right side of history. We know when you take firearms out of circulation in the community, community safety is improved. We need parliamentarians to stand up and do the right thing. Felix Ellis and Premier Rockliffe seem to be more worried about the gun lobby and One Nation on their right flank than doing the right thing.
2: Greens will be supporting Labor's amendments on caps. We feel that this is a really important measure. This is something that we have been talking about since National Cabinet first spoke on caps that the Premier initially agreed to, but we haven't seen presented in this bill.
20: If Labor's amendment is successful, it would be a major blow for the minority Liberal government and Premier Jeremy Rockliffe. Just weeks ago, they lost another crucial vote over making Easter Sunday a public holiday. So certainly a lot to play out in Parliament later today. Laura?
1: Aspen.

0: identity. The New South Wales Premier announcing plans to introduce new adult time laws for youth offenders, who he says are increasingly being utilised by senior kingpins who are aware that they get more lenient treatment.
1: We set the terms in the New South Wales Parliament of prison, imprisonment. We've increased them for a range of offences to do with organised crime in New South Wales, particularly procuring and organising an assassination online, and a range of offences for young people that were previously dealt with in the Children's Court that we think are far more appropriate to be dealt with in the District and Supreme Court, where there'll be longer sentences available to the judges.
2: This is Airtasker for crims, effectively, and we're seeing kids going out, committing these crimes recklessly, making huge mistakes. They are recruiting young, vulnerable, testosterone-filled youths who are unfortunately making mistakes. It's not crims versus crims anymore.
0: Under the proposed changes, individuals and groups suspected of being involved in organised crime will be monitored with crime prevention orders. Those who commit or conspire to commit gang-related murder could face life behind bars. And the government also intends to roll out new technology to crack encrypted phones and digital platforms used by organised crime networks. This represents the Minns government's third crackdown on organised crime in 2 years. The new legislation expected to be introduced to state parliament in the coming weeks.
3: A quick break. On the other side, we'll tell you about these latest land claims being made at iconic Sydney venues.
4: News 24 will be back after this short break.

0: Well, let's have a broader look at the economy now, because it's affecting all of our lives, because the RBA is watching every single metric it can to decide on where it goes next. Joining me now is EQ Economics Managing Director Warren Hogan. Warren, great to see you. Before the RBA makes its next decision, and we think it's going to be up, what other data is it going to get in this month?
1: Good morning, Laura. Look, I think the main piece of information in terms of data will be the employment numbers we get next week, I believe. I doubt that it can really change the narrative for the RBA, because there is a bit of a change to the survey, which is making it a little bit more unreliable. Apart from that, the real issue is what's happening in markets, what's happening overseas, and we're seeing, you know, oil prices heading back to $100 a barrel for Brent. We're seeing other commodities at highs. I mean, things like copper, bitumen. We have got a global inflationary pulse, maybe not as severe as 3 years ago, but it's happening all around the world. And I don't think there's much that's going to get in the way of the need for higher rates unless something out of left field comes along.
0: Yeah, what are you seeing in consumer confidence or business confidence as well?
1: Look, we just got the latest Westpac Melbourne Institute number for September. It was taken over the weekend, so it's very timely, and it's obviously a very reliable long-term series. It fell. Unfortunately, we saw a recovery going on from the low point of the start of the war around March, April, and it was heading back to sort of where it was at the start of the year, but then in the month of September, it fell by about 5%, and I think that's because of petrol prices going up around the country. And of course, this indicator is not an indicator of whether consumers will spend, because they are actually spending. It's an indicator of cost of living pressures. And of course, we're now seeing it head back to the low points of earlier this year, and also 3 years ago when the consumer really was on their knees because of the big lift in rates.
0: Are we headed towards stagflation?
1: Look, I don't like the term, because it came about in the 1970s, where we had both high unemployment and high inflation. We have this idea that we have low growth in this country, but the reality is that our potential growth, what we can do as a community, is about 2%. And that's very different for what we've known for the last 30 or 40 years, where it was more like 3 or 4%. The fact of the matter is, last year when the economy grew at 2.5%, that was actually a strong economy, and it was creating inflation. It's just our reference points are all out. So, look, I don't like the stagflation term. The big issue for us in this country is we have too much government spending. At some stage, there's going to be a cut to government spending, and that'll take the wind out of the sails of the economy. But we have every reason for our private sector to be investing and to be thinking about a brighter future because of new technology, global opportunities for our outward-looking nation. I mean, there is a whole range of positives in the outlook. We've just got too much government spending and a central bank that's not willing to get on top of this inflation.
0: Right, so we've got too much government spending. We've got only one very blunt lever that can be used by the RBA. That hits younger families who are really hurting. They're threatened to be hurt again when you have perhaps an older cohort of Australians that have that money and don't mind spending it in the economy. It feels like a never-ending nightmare, to be honest.
1: It is, and the missing link here is our governments, and not just the federal government, the state governments. We know that we can grow our economy at 2% in real terms. We can only increase our production of widgets by 2%. Anything more and it'll create inflation, because we don't have the capacity, we don't have the workforce, and we don't have the productivity. The governments of Australia, almost universally in their budgets this year, increased real spending by 3%. So they've basically told the rest of us we can only grow at 1% or 1.25%. When actually the RBA needs us to grow the economy below that potential, like at about 1.5%, because we've got inflation too high. We need to get some slack in the economy. Now, that means the private sector is actually unable to grow really at all. And that's why the Reserve Bank will be lifting rates in the next few months, even though our GDP is struggling to be even 2%. And that's because the governments of Australia are taking up their more than their fair share. If they were showing true restraint and leadership and a true desire to get this cost of living problem under control, they would actually cut their real spending. but they've done the opposite. They've increased it by more than our potential.
0: So do you think we'll get a rate hike in September and November?
1: I think there's a good chance, yeah, because the thing that the RBA, I think, has learnt, and I think they are losing patience with the situation, is that this level of the cash rate is not going to get inflation down. Even with the housing pressures we're seeing, even with uncertainty around energy markets and geopolitics, they need to get the cash rate up to at least 5% if they want to be confident of getting this cost of living crisis under control. And so they might as well just get it done, because people should never forget that if something goes wrong in our economy, the RBA can meet on a Sunday and cut rates on a Monday. So they can respond quickly. But the reality is, this federal government and state governments have put too much pressure on the RBA to take care of the inflation picture. And of course, as you alluded to, that means a very, you know, a small cohort, or a third of our community essentially, is going to bear the brunt of this adjustment. That is, those with mortgages.
0: All right, Warren, thank you so much. I appreciate it. We'll check in soon. We're going to take our viewers now to Jacinta Price. She's holding a media conference in Canberra, various things. She's just been asked about these algorithms, though.
2: In order to change that, maybe they should change their policies that support the Australian people, because we're not seeing that at the moment. Well, we will fight to have a say in this particular area, yes.
3: All right, thank you very much. Thanks, everyone.
0: Okay, that was pretty short and sweet there. Operators of a popular Sydney tennis centre have returned serve against an Aboriginal land council looking to turf them from the venue. The Northern Suburbs Tennis Association is one club caught up in thousands of Indigenous land claims, with escalating eviction threats now prompting political pushback.
4: For more than 40 years, this tennis centre has been a staple of Sydney's Lower North Shore. The eight Narromburn courts host heated competitions and social sessions.
5: 65,000 visits a year through here, from kids 2 to adults 80-odd. It's the most used facility in New South Wales.
4: Open to all ages and abilities.
5: This is their home away from home. This is where they can get away from all the everyday crap that everybody goes through. This is their moment. They get out here, they get some exercise, and they socialise.
4: The site is jointly managed by the Northern Suburbs Tennis Association and Paul Francis from Love and Juice, who is also the founder of children's charity Humpty Dumpty. Here, a dedicated program teaches children aged 2 to 6 essential motor skills.
6: Good boy.
7: Ready,
8: James?
7: Fire!
8: Yeah.
9: Well done.
4: The names of legends grace the walls and inspirational stories are abundant.
5: We've obviously had a lot of the Australian players, and Duke and Roach and Rosewell and Yvonne Goolagong. We were doing a corporate day with Harvey Norman, and Borg and McEnroe walked down the stairs. And that was a pretty unbelievable moment for me.
4: But because of a successful land claim by the Metropolitan Local Aboriginal Land Council, the operators now have just 3 weeks to leave. The 2022 court decision was down to an invalid sublease, making the site technically non-compliant and claimable.
5: It was a misunderstanding. It was portrayed that this tennis centre wasn't open to the public, that you had to become a member, that it was a private situation, which is, if I could use the word, which is absolute crap.
4: A financial dispute reportedly triggering the notice. The Land Council Chief Executive Nathan Moran has previously told media it's debating whether to increase the association's rent or find another operator willing to pay more. As the owner, we have to cover insurance, rates and maintenance of the site. And the challenge is for us to ensure the site does not become a financial liability when it was meant to provide as recompense under land rights. Paying $46,000 for operating 8 commercial courts does not pass the pub test. The community is concerned the site could be redeveloped into hundreds of apartments.
10: The state government, I think federal as well, I think Tennis Australia, Tennis New South Wales, I think we all need to get behind it, because it is a magnificent community asset and it shouldn't be lost.
11: A tennis centre that has been in everybody's lives for a very long time.
4: This is just one of more than 40,000 sites in New South Wales subject to an Aboriginal land claim. The state government is pursuing new legislation to close a legal loophole and protect community sites like this.
6: I understand they cover about two-thirds of the state of New South Wales.
7: How did your government allow it to get to this level?
8: We've been in negotiation with land groups for a while now. I respect them. We wanted an outcome. We don't want to have a fight with Aboriginal leaders in New South Wales, but unfortunately, we haven't been able to get an agreement and we need to pursue the legislation, not because we're trying to pick a fight, but because this is important community land for the state.
9: This is a situation where policy fails are creating division and uncertainty, and small community clubs who want to just do the right thing, install maybe a little cafe or a coffee shop to help pay for their maintenance, are at risk of a technical breach of their lease and then open to a land claim.
4: The iconic Bondi Icebergs and every surf club along Sydney's east is reportedly subject to a claim. Under proposed changes, a lease alone would make land lawfully used, ensuring it can't be claimed, Indigenous groups calling it an assault on land rights.
5: We just need to talk. You know, it's not the Land Council's fault. The government's left the door open and then said we don't want anybody to come in. Like, seriously? How did we get to this situation? Get off your ass and get it sorted.
4: While the legislation won't change Paul's case, tomorrow's meeting with the Land Council could.
5: A life's work? Yeah.
4: A final attempt to save the Talis Street courts. The Land Council was contacted for comment. Julia Bradley in Sydney for News 24.
0: Jackie Lambie has slammed the government's $5,000 cap on healthcare services for war veterans after vets laid down their medals in protest. Around a dozen veterans took part in the protest over budget measures, which involves reviewing their allied health treatment once that spending reaches $5,000 a financial year. Funding above the $5,000 cap is available if an individual can prove a clinical need. Independent Senator Jackie Lambie described the cap as ridiculous.
11: It's just the moves. They're not making the right moves. Honestly, it just needs some tweaking, not this ridiculous going out this far on caps. That doesn't need to be doing. It could be so gold-plated, but it's just not. When veterans are laying down their ribbons, what the Prime Minister doesn't want to see is an overhaul of all those ribbons going to his office. Because I tell you what, it is not a good look.
0: New South Wales Premier Chris Minns is speaking right now. Just been asked about these new gang laws.
12: I've got a poll on them. Yes.
13: The Productivity Commission found that apartments in this area generate $1 million, more than $1 million of profit each. Given that, why set the affordable housing portion so low?
12: Well, some will be up to $15,000, and there's also going to be a contribution for local infrastructure, particularly the transport infrastructure, and we have to take into consideration what's called the stack or the viability. Now, I understand those reports and we've taken them into consideration, but oftentimes we've put so many regulations and red tape on new housing developments that eventually when the capital arrives, people, developers say, I can't build it, there's too much upfront costs. Now, that'll be part of the feasibility, and if people have got a submission to make, that's why we've opened submissions and we'll be looking closely at the economics. But more broadly, I've been distressed at the number of projects that we thought would go ahead but ultimately haven't, because there might be a local government affordable housing charge on top of it.
14: Multiple clubs are calling for urgent action in relation to the Crown land management.
0: That's where we're going to leave that media conference. We'll get those further comments on what he had to say about gangs a little later on. Coming up after the break, John Howard reflects on 9/11 25 years later.
15: News 24 will be back after this short break.

0: Well, John Howard was in Washington, D.C. on September 11, 2001, preparing to meet U.S. President George W. Bush when the Twin Towers were struck, ahead of the 25th anniversary of that terror attack. The former Prime Minister spoke with News 24 host Chris Kenny, reflecting on the events of that day and how it changed the course of history and global politics.
1: It was a day that changed the world.
2: I can't capture the right words to say how bewildered people were with what had happened.
1: Almost 3,000 people were killed on September 11, 2001, as terrorists attacked the United States of America. Australia's Prime Minister at the time was in Washington as it unfolded.
2: Well, I was shocked. I didn't know what it meant. There were all sorts of theories. One of them was, had currency immediately, was that this was the beginning of a chain reaction.
1: Unsure at the time if the US was the first of many targets across the world, Mr. Howard admits he was concerned.
2: I worried like any other sensible person would, whether you're in government or not.
1: Describing America as a powerful yet psychologically vulnerable country, John Howard points to Australia's relationship with the US and how that day solidified it, choosing to invoke the ANZUS Treaty in response.
2: Of course America didn't, in logistic terms, need our help, but, gee, it was psychologically very valuable and it was a clear demonstration that we were in this with you. And that mattered to the Americans, it mattered a great deal.
1: In the hours and days that followed, Mr. Howard says he was impressed with the way the US responded and is appreciative of the assistance provided to him and his family.
2: They were very helpful to me, my wife and our eldest son, Tim. The Americans were kind enough to make available Air Force Two to carry me and my party from Washington to Hawaii because I had to get back to Australia.
1: 25 years on from the terrorist attack that shocked the world, John Howard admits Islamic extremism is still an issue.
2: We are grappling with the threat of Islamic extremism, and there's no point in mincing words about this.
1: He says it distresses him, but does not surprise him that it's a battle still being fought. Christy Lloyd, News 24.
0: Well, Donald Trump has returned to the White House, declaring Republicans will win the midterms. Later this week, he will headline a major Republican convention in Dallas. And our Washington correspondent, Jonathan Kersley, reports.
3: President Trump has arrived back in Washington, D.C. for what will be a big week focused on campaigning for the U.S. midterm elections. The president will travel to Dallas, Texas, where he will headline both nights of the Republican midterm convention, indicating he is putting himself right at the centre of this campaign, even though he's not on the ballot. And while Republicans face a challenge from Democrats to hold the Senate and the House, President Trump is buoyant, believing Republicans will win the crucial election races. On Truth Social, he once again launched attacks on the Democratic Party, referring to them as communists and Democrats, saying these deranged people, after fighting for 10 years, should finally acknowledge that your favourite president, me, knows how to win. They're going to give it one last shot at ruining America, but we're not going to let that happen. We're going to win the midterms big and save America. In hours, voters will go to the polls in crucial primaries in New Hampshire for an important Senate race, one the Republicans haven't won since 2010, but there is worry in the Democrats. The well-known Republican New Hampshire named Sununu is in the running for the Republican Party. John Sununu, brother of former Governor Chris Sununu, is favoured by President Trump. He takes on Scott Brown. For the Democrats, again, it's a battle between a more centrist candidate and a left-wing candidate. Chris Pappas, a four-term Democratic centrist congressman, is trying to get past Karishma Mansour in a race that will also give an indication of which way the Democratic Party is headed for these midterm elections and beyond.
0: The aftermath of the Lindsay Clancy murder trial is shining a light on postpartum psychosis. Psychologists are calling for more awareness around the rare condition, especially at the professional level. It comes after a jury in Massachusetts could not unanimously decide if Miss Clancy was criminally responsible for killing her three children. Her defence believes she was suffering from postpartum psychosis and was not responsible for their murders.
4: Although Lindsay Clancy's case ended in a mistrial last week, conversations surrounding postpartum mental health continue, as some professionals cite potential lessons the case involving the Massachusetts mother accused of killing her three kids can teach experts in the field.
5: We as providers need to step back and think about how we're doing our work.
4: Tracy Vozar is a clinical psychologist. She says Clancy's case highlights the importance of raising awareness about postpartum psychosis.
5: It's a very tricky diagnosis to catch and to prevent. It comes on quickly.
4: This as Vozar calls for greater advancements in mental health care.
5: Our mental health system is not well set up to catch postpartum psychosis.
4: According to Vozar, postpartum psychosis is an extremely rare psychiatric emergency.
5: Even those of us who have been in the field for years can go quite some time without experiencing a woman who is suffering from postpartum psychosis.
4: Vozar says pregnancy and postpartum mental health screenings are usually for more common concerns like depression and anxiety, which is another reason postpartum psychosis can be missed. And when it comes to the U.S. healthcare system, Vozar says providers can do a better job communicating with one another regarding a patient's health.
5: I hope a few years from now we'll be able to look back and say the Lindsay Clancy trial really opened our eyes to the gaps in our system.
0: Germany's far-right AfD party wants to segregate migrant children in the classroom, introduce mass deportation and ban the Islamic call to prayer. Alistair Bunkel gives his analysis of the alternative party that has just won the state election in eastern Germany.
6: People have woken up to a new political reality that reverberates far beyond here. For some, it is the start of a bright new dawn. For others, it is a nightmare that they cannot shake.
7: Your reaction to the result?
8: I'm still depressed about that result last night.
9: So the result, I think, is great. Yeah, because the AfD has the 44%. And now let's just see how it goes.
6: There are 16 states in Germany, and this was just one state election. But it wasn't just any old state election. For sure, if the AfD was going to do well, then Saxony-Anhalt was probably its best chance. But if you look at the polls nationally, popularity for the AfD is rising, while support for the traditional major parties is falling.
10: Listen, we're only talking about Saxony-Anhalt.
11: Yeah.
10: But do you think the AfD is growing in popularity across Germany?
11: Yeah.
10: Do you think this is kind of, for them, the start of something bigger?
11: Yeah, I think Saxony-Anhalt is going to be the start. I think the next two elections will change the nation's politics. I think our chancellor is not going to stay for much longer.
6: I'm back in Berlin now because if there is one place outside of Saxony-Anhalt where the result will be felt most, it's here in the capital. And that's because many people voted for the AfD simply because they are so fed up with the job that the mainstream politicians here have been doing.
12: No chancellor has been as unpopular as Friedrich Merz. He is a major burden for the economy in Germany. That's what the election in Saxony-Anhalt showed. And the people expect a change in policy. People in this country don't want to continue like this anymore.
6: The AfD victory will increase pressure on Germany's chancellor, Friedrich Merz, something that he'll be gone by Christmas time. That's his office there, the Chancellery. He appeared in a press conference today and said that he was shocked by the result. He appeared visibly shocked. But a lot of people in Germany will be asking, did you not see this coming?
13: We are all deeply shocked. We did not expect this result in this form. Of course, we have to accept that these are the rules of our democracy. But with yesterday, not only has something changed in Saxony-Anhalt, but in all of Germany. And this election result will have consequences. It also has an impact on the international situation.
6: So where does all this leave Germany? Well, there are more state elections in a couple of weeks' time, including here in Berlin. The AfD aren't expected to win those ones. But if they outperformed expectations, then Friedrich Merz's days as Chancellor could well be numbered.
0: Let's check your weather now. Here's News 24 weather senior meteorologist Rob Shaw with the latest forecast.
14: It's a cold one for the southeast corner of the country with frost this morning and then a cool day, including the New South Wales coastline, where there's still a couple of showers in the mix as the rain drifts through the desert areas as well. But for southeast Queensland, also the potential for a shower or two to come through for today, with slightly cooler conditions expected by tomorrow. For Sydneysiders, only 19 today. That chance of showers is pretty much done. It should be a mostly sunny afternoon across the region, whilst in Melbourne, mostly sunny weather right through the day and not as cold as it was yesterday. In Adelaide, 18 degrees and partly cloudy skies, and another lovely one on the west coast with a 22 degree top. Elsewhere, and rain and storms continue through many outback areas, possibly including Uluru today, as it still looks pretty hot towards Alice Springs. Showers near the New South Wales-Queensland border, and showers reaching Tasmania tonight as the next cold front is on its way. For more on the weather ahead, join us on News 24 Weather, Channel 601.
0: Let's take you live to Canberra now. Kieran Gilbert is standing by. KG, you've got a little One Nation exclusive. Talk to me.
15: Laura, yeah. Well, the Chris Taylor, our viewers might have heard of his name. He's the new Chief of Staff. James Ashby, you would know him. He's done heaps of media over recent times. Chris Taylor has done his first interview. I just spoke to him. We're going to have that interview with Pauline Hanson's Chief of Staff coming up.
0: Great.
15: So a bit of an exclusive, yes. It's unusual, isn't it, to see officials speaking publicly. But One Nation, they don't have that many front benches or spokespeople. So I think Pauline Hanson saying, Chris, go out there, help make the case. I think our viewers will be very interested to hear what Chris Taylor's got to say. His style, not your typical sort of One Nation candidate or official. I think it'll be interesting to hear what he's got to say, Laura.
0: Yeah, I mean, he used to work for Morrison, right? So he's been around.
15: Morrison's senior advisor and counsel, super articulate, and some would say, at least if he's not the brains of the show, he's certainly a big part of them. He's a clever guy, and I think Chief of Staff to Hanson, his first interview coming up Newsday, so make sure you stay tuned for that.
0: Nice one. Cannot wait for that. Also, the Prime Minister standing up with Annika Wells in a couple of minutes too.
15: Yes, indeed. This is on the digital duty of care. The Prime Minister sees this as the government world leading on this when it comes to the social media ban. This he sees as the next step. Interestingly, he's copping a bit of flack locally, censorship claims and so on. Mm-hmm. We'll hear what he's got to say to that news conference in about 15 minutes from now. Also, Laura, that comes ahead of his visit to the UN next week, where this again will be a big part of his efforts to try and say,
0: yeah,
15: let's get some international momentum around it. So he's got to focus on this when it comes to a few different fronts. But as I say, the news conference in about 15.
0: Nice one. Thanks so much, Kieran. We'll see you soon. And that is what is coming up on Newsday. That is it for us here on AIM Agenda. We will see you tomorrow.
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0: The government to unveil its long-awaited digital duty of care. We'll hear from the Prime Minister shortly. One Nation's Chief of Staff sits down with News 24 exclusively to clarify the party's early super access plan.
1: I think Australians are smart enough to manage their own finances, and many of them are struggling.
0: A popular Sydney tennis court threatened with eviction after a successful Aboriginal land claim.
2: And in weather, a chilly day for the southeast corner of the country after frost last night. Plus, there's still plenty of rain running across the outback regions. 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
3: Live with Karen Gilbert, this is Newsday.
0: Labor will unveil its long-awaited digital duty of care this hour. This will be their most substantial attempt yet to prevent the spread of harmful content online. Political correspondent Cam Redden live with me. Bits of this are already out there, Cam.
4: Yeah, they are, Kieran. And we're going to hear from the Prime Minister, the Communication Minister, Annika Wells, as well. In the next 10 minutes or so, we can show you this image from the Prime Minister's courtyard here in Parliament. This is so significant, of course, Kieran, too, because the Prime Minister has wanted to take this to the United Nations in a couple of weeks' time. He did so with the social media age limit last year. This time it's about targeting algorithms. They call it a digital duty of care, effectively making these social media platforms, dating apps, AI chatbots, responsible for the content, but also the way in which they push that content to their users. So we'll hear more in about 10 minutes time.
0: Yeah, indeed. It's one of the issues I spoke to Chris Taylor about. Chris Taylor is the Chief of Staff to Pauline Hanson, and not an elected official, but certainly a very powerful official when it comes to One Nation.
4: Yeah, so a new Chief of Staff, Kieran, it's sometimes difficult to remember. One Nation only has six sitting members, so four in the Senate, two in the House. So they are relying a lot on staff to do some of the heavy lifting when it comes to policy development as well. But Chris Taylor is one of these figures that is now trying to really bolster the economic credentials of One Nation. So we've seen, for example, his background working for the Banking Association. He was a staffer to Scott Morrison during COVID as well. So he's well-versed to do these sorts of roles, and is now looking to put forward and finalise some of the One Nation policy platforms across those policy offerings to the economy and so on. On the subject of the day, which is social media and this push now for the government to bring on a digital duty of care, Chris Taylor's told News 24 exclusively, and we've heard some of this from One Nation in the last day or so as well, the concern they have with this is the political implications that may come about from giving a minister, whoever that minister might be, a great deal of power to determine what is and isn't available on social media. This is Chris Taylor talking to Kieran exclusively on News 24.
1: I think social media does cause a number of harms in society. I think that's uncontested. But Kieran, I'm concerned that immediately after the by-election in Secret Harbour, the government blamed social media, and the next week they're introducing a bill, which we haven't seen yet, it's coming out today, but introducing a bill that will provide extraordinary powers to the communications minister to determine what information can and can't be seen online by Australians. I think there's some concerns about the motivation behind this bill.
0: Chris Taylor, the Chief of Staff to Pauline Hanson, I also obviously spoke to him about their super for pay plan.
4: Yeah, and this is really interesting, Kieran, because I think this answer here tells you a lot about where One Nation's political thinking is at the moment. They're around 30% in most of the published polls, and this might tell you some reason why. Remember, Chris Taylor is one of the ones in Pauline Hanson's office directing and polishing some of the policy that is going to be rolled out between now and the next election. And while much of the debate yesterday was focused on inflation, the long-term impacts of retirement savings and so on, the sell from One Nation here is a bit more about the conversation people have at home or at the pub. It's not about winning the academic debate. It's about winning the debate around the kitchen table. This is Chris Taylor's explanation of that policy to Kieran.
0: So is your read that if it is inflationary to a small amount, it's worth it if it's going to keep people under a roof? Keep their kids fed.
1: The short answer is there's other ways that we can deal with inflation. I think this government has a lot to answer for on the issue of inflation. But if you're saying whether or not people should get access to a small amount of money, or do we have an academic discussion about inflation, I think the answer is we need to help people now. They're crying out for it, and we've got to do something.
0: So from One Nation Chief of Staff to the Treasury spokesperson, Barnaby Joyce, thanks for your time. It's
5: my pleasure.
0: Talking to Chris Taylor, it might surprise people. It's not maybe not a typical One Nation person. I don't know if there is.
5: Like me.
0: Is there a typical One Nation person?
5: No, it's a growing party. It's very dynamic. And we've seen that with Mike Newman. And I was fascinated at a doorstop where obviously the Japanese very interested in him because he was there for 24 years as an envoy. They asked him questions in Japanese. He replies in Japanese, and Pauline had to say, we speak English in Australia, Mike. But we're seeing a broadening of the base. There's real skill sets. Let's be honest. It's to show the Australian people you can be comfortable with us. We know what we're on about. We're a small team, but we're growing, and there is proficiency that other school bases.
0: He says you can have an academic argument. Incidentally, I should mention our full interview with Chris Taylor coming up after 1 o'clock, that full interview. We heard bits of it there, though. He's saying you can have an academic argument about inflation, mm-hmm. or you can help people save their homes.
5: Yeah, that's dead right.
0: But it's not really academic inflation.
5: Well,
0: inflation is how much people are paying at the checkout.
5: Yeah, but
0: it hurts punters anyway.
5: Yeah, but I'm sort of... I hear the argument about inflation, okay? And then I was listening to the good scribes, the ABC, and I must admit, I was kind of disagreeing with them. We want to sort of go into the weeds of the technicalities of this. Your inflation is basically an equation that's done by, which they call M, which is the volume of money, and V, which is the velocity of money, equals P, which is price, and then GDP. Now, when money, Kieran, just goes to a fixed purpose, such as to pay a house or to pay rent, then it has exactly the same purpose as it had prior to that. Therefore, the velocity of money doesn't change, nor does the quantity. It's static. There may be a slight opportunity cost, but it's not there. And when they said, Friedman, actually it wasn't. The dynamism of that argument came about with John Maynard Keynes' discussion about the velocity and what happens, because prior to that, they thought it was a constant, and there was John Maynard. But I don't want to get stuck in the weeds there beyond saying, one, it's your damn money, okay? It's your money, not the government's money. It's your money, and the principle that your money, this 3% for 3 years, we shouldn't have to go to your local priest or to a Buddhist temple to get approval for you to get your hands on your
0: money. But if it's your money, so... And you're right, of course, it is the taxpayers or the superannuation holders' money. So if it's the Australians' money, that person's money, why not extend it beyond renters and mortgage holders?
5: Because going right back to your inflationary principle, if you go to what they call a hoarding cause, in past they'd say if you put it in a bank, it's what they call hoarding, then it won't have that inflationary aspect. And we're using this to help people out, not just to say, well, here's a bundle of money. We're saying if you're going to lose your house, you're in a much worse position than if you'd put it into super. Or if you get kicked out of your house and have to live in your car, I presume it's going to be really hard for you to hold down a job. You're going to be in a worse position. And shouldn't your money be available to you in a time of crisis? Of course, the socialists come out and say, oh, no, it's a national asset. You can't touch it. And I go, hang on, you're nationalising my superannuation. That's a whole new concept.
0: You said you weren't the messiah, just a naughty boy terms of your interview last night, but I won't...
5: You can hold up your thong.
0: Well, one of the things you've been asked about, and I guess it was central to that, is
5: sandals,
0: have you done the modelling appropriate?
5: I was just going into that. Like... First of all, I mean, do I need approval from Hogan to get access to your 3% over 3 years of money to save your hide from getting kicked out of your house? I don't need the imprimatur, and the super anyone does need the imprimatur of Shane Hogan, of John Maynard Keynes, of Jim Chalmers or Molino. He does, that's their money. And if they're saying, hang on, so I'm getting my money to save me from being kicked out of the house, and apparently I've got this whole retinue of other people that I have to get the tick off from. But even if you go beyond that and say, oh, it's inflation, and they throw that out, and I've just went into that argument, you're putting it to a similar, like, hoarding purpose. That means the money that you used to spend on rent, $800 is the money you still would be spending on rent, $800. The house payment that you used to make of $1,700 is still the house payment you make now of $1,700. So it's really, really minimal what we're talking about.
0: We're standing by for this duty of care legislation. We haven't seen all the detail, but from what you're hearing, are you nervous about
5: government authority? Yes. This is censorship, socialist censorship. After Secret Harbour, apparently the reason One Nation just blitzed them in Secret Harbour, blitzed the Labor Party, was misinformation. See, we're evil people, evil people, and we must be stopped. I must be censored, and they'll come on and say, Kieran, everything I say will be beep, beep. We can't have Barnaby saying that. We can't have a Treasury spokesman saying that. And I know what they're up to. This is censorship. And the socialists will censor the conservatives. And, of course, in a turnaround in government, they'll say it's outrageous if we ever censored them. So how about we just stay away from censoring the public square? That's a good idea.
0: But shouldn't social media companies try and prevent harm?
5: They should try and prevent. But that's not the argument. The argument is when the government starts deciding what's morally good and what's morally bad, because you have to be really careful, because they always start with a virtuous purpose that no one can really argue with. The virtuous purpose is, a person saying being violent to women, which no one's got an argument with. The company should stop it. But all of a sudden it goes into, you can't say anything about climate policy because, that's evil. You can't say anything about another Labor policy. You've got to say the capacity investment schemes are brilliant.
0: How do you get this duty of care then? Where do you draw lines? Because obviously social media companies need to be held accountable from promoting misogynistic or violent behaviour, that sort of thing.
5: I think you should put the onus on the social media companies and say, sort out your own stuff before you start charging into we're going to create legislation. Because I know that where this will end up is because we're already hearing it. They said it in Secret Harbour. They said that was misinformation. They believe there's malfeasance in the social media process of One Nation in Secret Harbour. So alarm bells are ringing all around the place about where the Labor Party, if they'd come out and say, look, you won because of your better campaign and you won, that's democracy. But oh no, they stepped back and went, it's misinformation. You're evil people, evil.
0: So that's what you'll be listening out to for here.
5: 100%. And watching.
0: But if they get it to a benchmark where, say, they prevent criminal behaviour.
5: The other thing about this crowd, as this socialist crowd, is they lie. See, they lie. And once they've proven to be liars, it's hard to become an unliar. So when they say things, you say, why would I believe that? You also said you weren't going to change the capital gains tax act. You also said I was going to get $275 back. You also said all the power prices were going to come down.
0: So you're very sceptical that this can be made.
5: You also said
0: palatable.
5: You didn't fall off that stage. You also said that you didn't insult the Prime Minister of Japan. I mean, you give a person so many opportunities and then you just say to them, hey, mate, what do you say, Scott? I just don't take you seriously with whatever you say.
0: On the staffing question, I had Chris Taylor on earlier, the Chief of Staff to Pauline Hanson. He's saying that you don't have anywhere near enough staff based on the number of parliamentarians. Would you like the Prime Minister to come to the table on that?
5: I think that would be good for democracy, and I think we do have to bear in mind where the polling is, and it's polling verified not only in polls such as on your network and Sky, but is also verified in the actual on-the-ground truthing of what we're seeing now in South Australia, in Farrah, and now in Secret Harbour. And to have a sort of a dignified debate where people put forward, just as you did, have you done the modelling on this? I mean, I suppose the rejoinder to that is, have you provided us with the resources to do the modelling on that? Now, we don't want to cry in our beer, but I think that is a fair response when people are asking you for things that they know full well you have no resources to do.
0: But the minor party limit is, the starting point is 5. You've now got 6, so at the very least...
5: Yeah, we should be getting...
0: We should be getting a few more.
5: Yes, we should. And, I think, One Nation is not AFD. I think we are a very good and diligent and proper participant in the democratic process, giving the Australian people a fair alternative, and they're responding as such. And I think the Australian people deserve... the dignity.
0: When you say it's not AFD, do you think that it's unfair to throw One Nation in the same?
5: Yes, absolutely. We're not AFD. And I've watched that, and my concerns are probably the same as the Christian Democratic Party in Germany. I've got concerns about where that's off to. It's not like Milano Giorgio Milani in Italy, which is fine. It's, even Le Pen, maybe a bit on the edge, but fine. Farage, he's got his other problems, but fine. The MAGA movement, fine. AFD, and that comes from a family. We fought the fascists. When, you know, my grandparents and my father was in the services. We have no truck with anything that gets close to fascism. Can't stand it.
0: Okay. That's interesting. Because having seen that result in the former East Germany, that that result was quite a shock to many in Germany, but I think more broadly in Europe as well because of that country's
5: history. They say they have strong connections to Russia and Putin. And that's part of the... I've been doing a bit of reading about this, and there's a lot of alarm bells there, and we've got to be careful.
0: Yeah, and well, it's interesting because for a lot of Australian viewers and consumers of Australian politics, they'd think, okay, One Nation, it's part of that right wing populist surge.
5: Yeah, don't put us in the same basket as that. That's completely different. I think you've known me for long enough, Kieran, to say, well, conservative, yes, fanatical, no. One Nation stands behind our position. Just had Chris Taylor here. You've had Mike Newman. You've seen David Farley. I think you say we're undoubtedly the most conservative party in Parliament, but not ratbags.
0: The Foreign Fighters Bill, the government says it will be thrown out of court immediately. The proposal from Pauline Hanson is going to be back this, I believe, over the next few weeks. Chris Taylor says that the government should be taking this seriously because it actually strengthens the minister's capacity to get rid of those who are a threat to society.
5: It was so annoying having those women who came back from being married, their hubbies in ISIS, make them a casserole and talk about who they beheaded that day, and then some of their husbands coming back. This is crazy. We can't have... if the minister says, we're going to do everything we can, well, obviously he either didn't have the power or couldn't be bothered. And so we've got to make sure that there is a greater capacity for the Australian people to feel safe on who comes here. I believe that if you go somewhere else, you renege.

0: news. It was, you know, they were murdering them. They were a race of people below contempt. They sold them into sexual slavery. They molested and raped children. They shot pregnant women. I mean, this, I don't care. Okay, yeah. You know, if you're an Australian, you don't do that sort of stuff. So you're no longer an Australian. You know, you liked it, stay there.
1: Yeah. Barnaby Joyce, One Nation Treasury spokesperson, thanks as always. Appreciate your time.
0: Absolute pleasure.
1: We're standing by for this news conference. The Prime Minister and the Communications Minister copping a bit of flack from Barnaby Joyce and co already. We'll hear what they've got to say after the break.
2: News 24 will be back after this short break.

0: 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We're live to the Prime Minister and Communications Minister speaking about their proposed digital duty of care.
1: About empowerment and choice. And I'm joined by Tess Fuller from Teachers Consent, from Sarah Davies from the Alana and Madeline Foundation, by Lucy Thomas from Project Rocket, Tim Hungerford from the Butterfly Foundation, Jason Trefthowen from Headspace, Vicky Ryle from Headspace, Wayne Holdsworth, who was Mac's father, from Smack Talk, Emma Mason, who's very familiar to many of you, Tilly's mum, who's been one of the spearheads of the Let Them Be Kids campaign, Mia Bannister, also from Let Them Be Kids, Angela Burrows from the AEU with Simon Vaughan, and Stephanie Burns, a local teacher. I do want to welcome all of our guests here, as well as, of course, the Minister for Communications, Annika Wells. And I think the organisations which are here represent how this change is coming about. What we know is that the world is changing, and more people are engaged with things online. The impact of new technology is impacting the way that we live our life. It's having an impact on people both desirable and undesirable. And my government is determined to make sure that people are in control. And that is what today is all about. But I do want to give credit to the organisations who are represented here, because this is an example of change from the bottom up. My government

0: listening and acting. Last year, Australia took world-leading action by banning children under the age of 16 from having social media accounts. Today in the Parliament, we're taking those laws further to ensure that they work as they intended. We took action because the community said enough was enough, and we would no longer let Australian kids be treated as commodities instead of children. Our action is working. More than 5 million accounts have been removed or deactivated. As we said when we announced the bipartisan support for this legislation, we knew that it wouldn't be perfect, but we wouldn't let that be the enemy of the good. And it has been good. We've started a global movement with more than 20 countries taking similar action. But we know there's more to do when it comes to online safety, and we're doing that through today releasing our draft digital duty of care legislation for consultation. As part of this draft legislation, we're acting on algorithms with a landmark initiative, My Feed, My Way. This is not about giving government control. It's about giving people control. It's about putting choice back into the hands of Australians online. Through our digital duty of care, we will require platforms to protect children from harmful content, including content that promotes eating disorders, misogynistic content, pornography, and content that glorifies crime. We'll require social media platforms to provide user empowerment tools that give people over the age of 16 genuine and enduring choice about what they see in their feeds. We'll provide eSafety with the power to issue removal notices for Nudify apps or websites and streamline the child cyberbullying and adult cyber abuse schemes. And we'll require digital platforms to document the measures taken to address harm to Australian users and ensure measures remain effective over time. This is sensible, pragmatic, practical reform. It gives users choice, and it will hold the big tech companies responsible for inaction. If they don't follow our laws, they will face significant penalties of more than $100 million. We have an opportunity to shape technology for the better rather than let it shape us. And that is what our reforms are all about. We're going to hear from the Minister, and then we'll hear from Emma Mason, Wayne Holdsworth and Jim Hungerford, and then we're happy to take some questions. Minister.
1: Thanks, PM. For too long, tech companies have been running real-time, unregulated product testing on Australians, and their platforms and tools have infiltrated our daily lives in ways that we could never have imagined. Some good, but some with terrible consequences. And there is a global reckoning coming for big tech. And it started here in Australia with the introduction of our world-leading social media minimum age laws. That's giving children time to build more digital resilience and digital skills. With our digital duty of care, we are taking the next step forward by requiring tech companies to take responsibility for the harms that their products, tools and features are causing Australians. The same way that we have safety standards for cars, for food, for appliances, Australia is setting basic safety standards for the online tools and online services within our digital duty of care. Tech companies can still move fast, but they will no longer be allowed to break things. Because online harms have real-world consequences, especially for children, as the parents, advocates and educators assembled here today have lived. Girls getting advice from chatbots on how to exist on only 600 calories a day. Boys being cyberbullied by strangers on online games. And young people doing dangerous or illegal things in real life because they saw it online. The duty of care goes beyond social media to keep kids safe online, be that in games, on AI chatbots, on the web, or chatting with their friends. But let me be clear, the digital duty of care is not about controlling adults online. It is about giving adults a choice. Shall we hear from Emma?
0: Emma.
2: Good morning. My name's Emma Mason and I'm the mother of Tilly Rosewarn, who died by suicide in February 2022. And I thank the Prime Minister and the Minister for asking me to speak today. And as one of the parents of lost children, we're so incredibly proud about today being Australian. And you all should be proud about being Australian, because this is a new era. This is a time in which digital duty of care now means that there is not just social media restrictions, but looking at all technology and protecting, because this is what it's about. I want you all to think not about government control, as the Prime Minister once said to me, it's not, it's government support. And we need support. All of us need that support at times in our lives. And for children, they need it more. And I just want to thank all of you for being part of this momentous occasion. Thank you.
0: Thanks, Emma. We'll hear now from Wayne Holdsworth.
3: Thanks very much, Prime Minister and Minister Wells, for the opportunity of being here today. I support wholeheartedly the digital duty of care, and particularly its intent. I've read it thoroughly twice this morning, and I support it wholeheartedly. We need to act now, because as each week passes, we lose Australian children to social media. Either they're damaged or they're damaged forever. As each week passes, we lose our Australian children. Just like I lost my son, Mac, 2.5 years ago. We can't see that happening again. We've got to act now. It's so important. We don't want to look back and see this era as an era where we can quantify the atrocities caused by social media. We want to look back on this era as a time when Australia led the world to improve the opportunities for our kids and to keep them safe. The atrocities, if they continue without this bill, will be equivalent to the atrocities that occurred through World War II. That is the research. And so we have an opportunity to mitigate that risk. And if Mr. Musk or Mr. Zuckerberg doesn't believe that, then I challenge them to a live debate. That takes courage. I have that. The genuine compassion shown by the Minister, Minister Wells, and the Prime Minister is something that has not been shown by the tech giants. They monetise our children, and that has been plainly obvious. They have technology to identify how old our kids are. They choose not to use it. That defines them. So we can't have Mac back. We can't have Ollie back. We can't have Tilly back. But we can use their deaths as a catalyst to do more and to protect the children of the future. Thanks very much for the opportunity.
0: Thank you, Wayne. And to Wayne and Emma and Mia, thank you for your extraordinary courage. We'll hear now, as I said, from Jim Hungerford.
4: Thank you, Prime Minister. Every month, we lose 100 Australians to eating disorders. The Butterfly Helpline hears from people every day whose feeds are filled with idealised, unrealistic and weight-focused content. And we know that they are one of the key drivers for the development of an eating disorder. Butterfly welcomes the introduction of the draft Digital Duty of Care, and particularly the inclusion of disordered eating as a named harm, because we know the devastation that it is causing and eating disorders are causing in Australia. We're looking forward to working with the Prime Minister and the Minister and the Parliament in making this work and supporting the health of Australians. Thank you.
0: Thanks very much, Jim. Can we have first questions about this, if that's okay.
5: Yeah.
0: Andrew, then Greg, then here, and then we'll go over there.
6: Can you rule out that this legislation will allow ACMA or the eSafety Commissioner to police what you call misinformation on the internet? When you mention harm in the legislation, can that include political statements or commentary, because your opponents seem to think it might be censoring the internet? And a question for the Minister, will you be travelling to New York for UNGA, and will your flights be cheaper this time?
0: Let's be very clear about what this is about. It's not about censorship. It's about giving people control themselves over what they see.
1: We can emphatically rule that out. This is about basic safety standards online for online services, and about the onus being on big tech to identify risks on their platform and to mitigate against those risks. This is about the systems and the tools and the features that cause harm, and mostly serious harm for children. When it comes to adults, it's just a question of illegality and choice. So the kind of serious harms that we're talking about here, that adults will be prevented from engaging in online: child sexual exploitation, child abuse material, child grooming, violence, sexual violence, menacing, threatening or harassment, and the promotion of terrorism and extremism. That's the kind of acts that we prohibited to adults online. Apart from that, this is about choice. The choice for an adult to decide what their default feed will be, the algorithm or their following feed, their friends and the content creators they've chosen to follow.
5: And The
0: Minister went to a News Corp-sponsored event in New York, and something that I want to thank News Corp for the work that they've done in backing the Let Them Be Kids campaign and others at this. That was for a specific event that was there. That took place, and that was good. This time round in New York, we'll be having our launch of the UN Security Council bid, but also work on climate change. I can confirm that I'll be travelling there with yourself, I hope. And no, missing out, well, with Kieran or someone, I hope is travelling along, and you'll all be very welcome. Greg.
7: Can you confirm that the Minister will have the ability to designate new forms of harm? Can you understand why there would be concerns about the Minister's ability to do this? And would you be willing to shift on this in order to do a deal with the Coalition, given the Greens will be pushing for a more heavy-handed approach than what you're pursuing?
0: Well, I think, to be fair, what I sincerely hope, is that people across the Parliament, from wherever they represent, have a look at the exposure draft of legislation that we're releasing today, and come at this from a perspective of goodwill. If they're in any doubt, talk to any of these organisations about whether this is necessary. Well, this weekend, when they're on the sidelines of sport, talk to other parents of kids, if they have kids, about whether they're worried about these issues, and whether there is indeed, I think overwhelmingly amongst Australians, a concern, and indeed whether these companies, whether these tech companies do have a duty of care. Now, we'll work through, I'm not going to talk in, people haven't seen the draft legislation yet. So, you know, we'll deal with it in the normal, orderly way that we do, but I hope people come at this from the perspective in which it's intended. Minister?
1: The rulemaking power exists elsewhere in the Online Safety Act. I used it, you recall, to include YouTube in the social media minimum age laws when I became the Communications Minister. That would have been disallowable in the Senate. Nobody disallowed it in the Senate. An example we lived over the summer is, you'll remember, on the 29th of December, Grok came into being and started allowing users to nudify photos. There was a global outcry about that. You'll remember, for those of you who were on deck in the first week of January, we were having press conferences, what can you do about Grok? Can you ban it? We didn't have the ability to do that under the current laws. The rulemaking power would have allowed me to, like I do elsewhere in the Online Safety Act, consult with the Safety Commissioner, seek her technical and expert advice, and then declare nudifying photos of teenagers in bikinis a new serious harm. And then we could have disallowed it in the Senate if people took objection to that when we came back in February. That's how that would work, that it's a real life example of how the rulemaking power would work. I guess it is on the Coalition, if they're going to disagree with that, once they've read the exposure draft, perhaps to consider, is there preference that we recall Parliament every time there's a new grok?
0: Yeah. We'll go to James, and then we'll do some over there, and then we'll come back here.
5: I'm going to be a bit cheeky and ask too. We know that there's at least some of these big tech companies are already making very clear they don't like these changes. Some of these, the heads or the owners of these companies are quite friendly with Donald Trump. How are you going to handle that if they raise this as an issue with the US president and he, in turn, arcs up about it? And secondly, just because we haven't seen the exposure draft yet, is it opt-in or opt-out? Where have you gone with that?
1: So, the exposure draft is now out. You can peruse it online. What this will look like in real life as a user is that the platform will have to offer you the option. What would you like your default primary feed to be? Would you like it to be the algorithm, or would you like it to be your following feed? So the friends that you follow, the content creators that you choose to follow. You as a user will have to be offered that choice. And then obviously you'll have the ability to make that choice over and over, as much as you want to change your mind, through the platform.
8: And on the potential risks of this upsetting the US president?
0: Oh, look, we're a sovereign nation. We decide our policies based upon the Australian national interest. I, as Prime Minister, will do that regardless of what the issue is. But my relationship with the US president is indeed very good, and I look forward to seeing President Trump in New York in a couple of weeks' time.
9: We've seen in the EU where they've had this opt-out model that there's been some malicious compliance from big tech companies. You know, if you have it opted out on Instagram, you have to keep opting out. Your profile doesn't look right, etc. Is there something specific in the digital duty of care that will address potential malicious compliance?
1: So the exposure draft speaks to the ability for the government to make rules about user empowerment tools. That's what we're talking about here. We have been watching what's been happening in the EU. It will look different here because the notification, the pop-up that you'll receive, Ellen, will be what do you want as your primary feed? Do you want the algorithm? Do you want the following feed? And then the ability to choose again and again as you may wish. That looks a bit different to what it is in the EU. And the reality is lots of people are going to want to choose the algorithm. Lots of people follow it for entertainment. Lots of people follow it because they like supporting small local business in their suburb. That's their choice. We respect that choice. We just want people to have the choice not to do that as well.
0: Yep, and then 10.
10: On that point, though, in the European Union, if you choose not to have the algorithm, the companies make it, you know, a very stripped back version. You don't get access to, you know, instant messaging, for example. Is that pop-up the only thing that's different? What's stopping them doing that here as well?
1: Let's work through the exposure draft. This is what we'll be requiring of big tech as part of our broadest, most seismic reforms, the digital duty of care that Australia has ever seen. Obviously, these are the worst, richest, most resourced companies in the world, and we work with our counterparts. I work with my ministerial counterparts across the world around collaborating in a way that this enforces change across the globe. Yes, we are leading here in Australia, but there are plenty of other countries, like the PM said, more than 20 now, who are following in our wake, and we look forward to continuing to work with them to make sure that this is change that sweeps the world.
0: Here and then Claire.
11: Why did you decide not to do the opt-in model?
1: We believe this is optimal through the middle. You will have a choice about whether you want the algorithm or whether you want the following feed. That is a neutral choice that Australians will be able to make. It's empowering, it's about choice, like the PM started.
0: Claire?
12: Minister Wells, in the consultation for the digital duty of care, one of the things raised by the platforms a lot was they wanted really clear definitions. Obviously, we haven't seen the draft, but could you step through, say for something like harassment, who is deciding what that looks like and what is the expectation on a platform? Is it if harassment occurs, it gets reported, they get fined, or are they supposed to be building it into the platform itself?
1: So, under the Digital Duty of Care, the baseline is that all online services must identify risks on their platform and mitigate against those risks. They must do safety by design. We don't have that at the moment, so we're instilling that as a foundation. Then where people have interactions where they believe that is not being observed, they can use the eSafety Commissioner to go through the process. So ultimately, the answer to your question is the eSafety Commissioner makes that determination. But what Digital Duty of Care does is install a foundation of basic safety standards that is currently missing. These are, like I said, these are not new illegal harms that we are introducing. These are existing illegalities that exist in Australian criminal law. No one will be surprised by the common sense definitions that they see in the exposure draft, which is now, out now.
0: Okay, we're going to go Charles, then Guardian, then the Canberra Times.
5: Prime Minister, the ASIO boss has continuously mentioned how online radicalisation has become a problem and a threat to the country. I know this is focusing on children largely, but is there a role for these laws or the potential next phase or step in that national security space, be it domestically or from foreign interference?
0: The national security agencies are concerned about what's happening online. So we will be engaging with them, have engaged with them regularly. Our NSC meets regularly, met yesterday. And one of the things that we will be considering is what are the implications of this. One of the concerns which is there with some of the material that's got as well is the implications behind bad faith actors. Pushing material in order to undermine social cohesion. There is no question that that has occurred.
13: How, it sounds like there'll be broad definitions of harms. How will you prevent mission creep or, you know, something like political speech getting caught up in them if it's down to the eSafety Commissioner and the platforms?
1: Because if you think about this as for kids and for adults, the Digital Duty of Care is about identifying and mitigating against risk, but it's about illegal content for adults. It's about serious harms for kids, and there are six of those, which you'll see, which is content around the promotion of eating disorders. So, like I said, a chatbot giving a teenage girl advice about how to exist on 600 calories a day. Misogynistic content that promotes hostile attitudes towards women, so that might be a particular platform. Circulating content that women or girls are equivalent to beasts or animals. Pornography. Content that glorifies crime or dangerous stunts. So, you know, there's people at the moment that steal cars, circulate that footage online. And then content that causes serious distress, and that includes abuse and cyberbullying. So that is like a chatbot telling a teenager how to self-harm. So these are all things that the eSafety Commissioner currently grapples with and has for some time, but we are making those the six serious harms that will be regulated for Australian children. For Australian adults, it's just illegal content.
13: Yeah.
14: Are you, Prime Minister, are you confident that the legislation will stand up to legal challenge, including potentially on constitutional grounds?
0: Yes, we are. Otherwise, we wouldn't be introducing it. We receive legal advice as part of the normal process of Cabinet consideration. Of course, there will be opponents, because what this is about is changing the power relationship. We're taking power from big global tech companies and giving it to ordinary Australians. That is what we are doing. It's the right thing to do.
5: Prime Minister, on a separate issue...
0: Prime
15: Minister, just following up on that question...
0: And then over here, SBS.
15: What should big tech companies expect will happen if they flout these laws, if they try and build workarounds? What are the consequences?
1: So there'll be big fines. For example, if you are breaching the social media minimum age law as one of the big tech companies, you would then be also breaching the Digital Duty of Care. So those fines would ratchet up to more than $200 million per offence. Now, many of you have covered whether very rich companies are concerned by fines. I guess putting that question to one side, that is what we have to do. That is Australian consumer law. These are the fines that we see reflected elsewhere where basic safety standards are breached in other Australian industries. We have to work as a coalition of middle powers across the world to see these kinds of reforms implemented in all countries so that big tech is required to make these kind of changes across the globe. There's been some seismic cases in the past few weeks. Many of you have talked about the Meta case. This is our contribution, really important, serious reform.
13: Yeah. What is your expectation when these rules are passed? Would you like to see every platform offer all Australians the choice on day one or immediately? And also, how realistic do you think it is going to be that people who are already addicted to the feeds, and they may not know it or be aware of it because of the way they are designing these algorithms, how likely is it that they're actually going to stop doom scrolling and take up the choice?
0: Well, the point is that ministers shouldn't decide these things. People will. People will decide what they want to take up. And that's the whole basis of this. This isn't about government decision-making. This is about empowering people. And so we hope that that produces good outcomes. If people want to doom scroll, as you call it, that's fine. That's up to them. That's up to them. But if people want to have a change, then this will provide them with the opportunity. As the Minister has said, this isn't a debate taking place in isolation here in Canberra. This is a debate which will be discussed at the United Nations. It's a debate that's taking place in countries all around the world, because the sort of impact that we're seeing, the rise in mental health issues, the rise in eating disorders, a range of responses directly arising from some of the ways that these platforms operate, is having an impact. And governments are responding, some faster than others, but I'm proud that Australia isn't waiting for everyone else. And the motivation for that is these fantastic people behind me.
13: Minister Wells, you told the Saturday paper, you know, you said the decline of trusted politics is problematic. You mentioned algorithms. Here you are now, I guess, deciding, you know, you were concerned about trust in politics and the algorithms. Here you are now legislating the algorithms. I guess, what's your response and concerns that this is wide-reaching? And, you know, it's pretty vague. I'm just going through the, you know, with you deciding ultimately what is harmful, I guess, what is your... Sorry, you got me.
16: Well, I'm not deciding.
13: No, sorry. My question was... Sorry. You told the Saturday paper the decline of trust of politics is problematic, but wouldn't you argue that the government itself, walking back election pledges, for example, or, you know, concerns over wide-ranging policies such as this, doesn't that add to distrust?
1: The observation I made at the Saturday paper interview was... At mobile offices, I have people who have been reading online coming to me and they're not believing me when I tell them something that I am myself legislating in the parliament. That is something that is discussed broadly, not just in this building, but in all places of democratic institutions across the country. That is a very separate question to the digital duty of care that we are putting out for exposure draft today. I think you'll find that there is heightened debate in this country, and it is upon us to try and restore trust where we can with our individual constituents. I was merely telling a story about how I was trying to do that one-to-one at a mobile office 2 weeks ago.
0: I'm going to have to... Hang on. We're going to end reasonably soon. Everyone's had a fair crack. Matthew Knott was...
17: Today, Andy Burner is announcing a ban on commercial activity with Israeli settlements in the West Bank to reflect the international law that they're not legal. Would you consider such a step?
0: Oh, look, we our position on the Middle East, I've made clear on a number of occasions. We support a two-state solution in the Middle East. We think that is important for both Israelis and Palestinians to be able to live in peace and security. Thanks very much.
18: The Prime Minister there unveiling the digital duty of care. We'll have more on that at the top of the hour. In the meantime, I want to look internationally where Germany's alternative for Germany won that recent state election, ramifications for Europe, but more broadly as well, right around the world, people, politicians, analysts looking at the way the populist far right is surging. Let's bring in Greg Sheridan, he's foreign editor at The Australian. Greg, you wrote a very interesting piece in the paper today, your opinion piece around AfD. Can you give our viewers a sense of just how badly mainstream politics have handled that that fringe party in Germany?
4: Well, Kieran, great to be with you. Yes, look, for all of its existence, AfD has been behind what the Germans call a firewall, which means no other party will cooperate with them in any way, won't have them in a coalition and won't accept their votes in parliament. That is to say, a minority government, and all governments in Germany are minority because of its proportional representation, won't rely on AfD votes. It has to have a majority separately. Now, in my view, this has greatly disfigured German politics. It's contributed to the rise of AfD, and it's kept AfD a bit more extreme than it otherwise would be. Most of AfD's positions are not that extreme. They want an end to Middle East and North African migration to Germany. They want to expel people who are in Germany illegally. They want to make asylum seekers there legally work for welfare benefits. They want to take away gay pride flags from public schools. Well, that's okay, that's a culture wars thing, but it's not very extreme. But by refusing to have anything to do with them at all, this has really disfigured German politics, because it means the Conservatives get in, they've got to have a coalition with the Social Democrats. The Social Democrats get in, they've got to have a coalition with the Conservatives. So the public feels no matter who it votes for, it always gets the same policies. And since Angela Merkel made her great mistake of welcoming North Africans into Germany, millions of immigrants from North Africa and the Middle East have come into Germany. All the political parties say now they want to reduce that, but they've been very ineffective in doing so. And this is AfD's core issue. Whereas if they'd cooperated a bit with AfD and had them into coalitions and so on, they would have been more domesticated. But now AfD has won 45% of the vote in the highest turnout in the history of post-war Germany in a German state. This position of just blanket banning them is no longer sustainable.
18: One of the issues that I think concerns many in Europe is that they are pro-Kremlin and pro-Russia. That's interesting at this time, Greg, when we are talking about renewed Ukrainian peace talks. Where are they at? Is there any hope that this long-running war will come to an end?
4: So just on AfD being pro-Russia, most of the populist right parties in Europe were pro-Russia at some point, partly because the establishment spurned them. But if you bring them into the centre, they often get rid of that, as Giorgia Meloni did. She's now the strongest advocate of NATO. It's encouraging that Steve Witkoff and Jared Kushner have been to both Moscow and Kyiv for negotiations, but typically, they've wanted Ukraine to make more concessions than it was willing to do so. Nonetheless, Russia is under enormous pressure at the moment, and it grabbed onto these negotiators very enthusiastically. The only possible outline for peace is a ceasefire in place and then long-term negotiations. Putin has not been willing to accept that until now. Ukraine clearly is willing to accept that. Typically, the Trump White House has wanted Ukraine to make further territorial concessions. But we don't know yet whether that's still their demand on Ukraine. Because there are not the Patriot missiles to supply Ukraine, it's taking terrible casualties from the nightly missile attacks from Russia on Kyiv itself. But it's at a very bloody crossroads. Russia is suffering enormous casualties. You would think that the point of mutual exhaustion is nearly there if the Trump White House can finesse it, as White Houses have done with these sorts of wars in the past.
18: Let's hope so, finally. Greg Sheridan, thank you, as always, appreciate it. After the break on Newsday, we'll bring you my chat with One Nation Chief of Staff Chris Taylor, his first interview. Got that for you next.
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0: 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Government unveils its long-awaited digital duty of care.
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0: One Nation's Chief of Staff sits down with News 24 to clarify the party's early super access plans.
2: I think Australians are smart enough to manage their own finances, and many of them are struggling.
0: A popular tennis court in Sydney threatened with eviction after a successful Aboriginal land claim.
3: And in weather, a chilly day for the southeast corner of the country after frost last night. Plus, there's still plenty of rain running across the outback regions. 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
0: Coming up this hour, we'll have more on the government's digital duty of care. We'll get full analysis and reaction shortly. That detail just announced in the last half hour. First, though, I want to bring you my interview with the One Nation Chief of Staff, Chris Taylor. It's his first sit-down interview since taking the top job in Pauline Hanson's office. I begin by asking Chris for his response to claims from economists, super funds and others that their plans for early access to superannuation would be inflationary.
2: Look, stepping back, one of the reasons why we put this policy forward is Australians are doing it tough. Rents are going up, mortgages are going up, groceries and bills are going up. And after 4 years of Labor government, people are really struggling to make ends meet. What One Nation has put forward in this policy is the idea that you can access one quarter of your ongoing superannuation contributions for a period of 3 years to put a little bit more money in your pocket to help you with rent and mortgage
0: but
2: payments.
0: But is it inflationary because it's putting more money into people's pockets?
2: Look, after 4 years of people's wages going backwards, they've run out of their buffers. I think Australians are smart enough to manage their own finances, and many of them are struggling. What this proposal does is give them a choice to take a small amount of extra money and use it to pay for their rent or their mortgage. While there's this is a concern that's been raised by government and obviously by industry superannuation funds who don't like the proposal. They've also talked about how it will make people poorer in retirement. Well, people are poor now. They're struggling to make ends meet now. And some of the other provisions that they can access, many people are finding they're not able to, and they really have no choice.
0: So in terms of the feedback you're getting from people is that they're in desperate straits, they need it now. Is that what was the motivation for One Nation to move on this week?
2: Look, Senator Hanson hearing this everywhere she goes, going out with her on the road in Dubbo the other week and having people come up to her and talk about the difficulties that they're facing, it's really quite confronting. The big difference between now and COVID is COVID was a shock, but it was sudden and people went into it with buffers in normal set of circumstances. Now people's savings are depleted. Their costs are continuing to go up. And they need just a little bit of help. So One Nation's idea here is really saying it's not a huge amount of money, but it might be just enough for people to keep a roof over their head by paying their mortgage or paying their rent.
0: So if there is is your read that if it is inflationary to a small amount, it's worth it if it's going to keep people under a roof, keep their kids fed? Is that's the view?
2: The short answer is there's other ways that we can deal with inflation. I think this government has a lot to answer for on the issue of inflation. But if you're saying whether or not people should get access to a small amount of money or do we have an academic discussion about inflation, I think the answer is we need to help people now. They're crying out for it and we've got to do something.
0: Why restrict it just to mortgage holders and renters? You know, the principle you're arguing in part is it's their money, it's Australians' money. Mm-hmm. If other people are doing it tough, you can do it tough without renting or having a mortgage. Why not extend it more broadly?
2: Look, this is the part of Australia that's struggling the most. So people renting, either because they've moved out of a house so they can't afford their mortgage payments anymore, they're raising a family, or they're in the depths of still paying off their mortgages. People who own their own homes outright may be in a different set of circumstances, and obviously retirees aren't PAYG holders, and they're not paying in superannuation. They're in the withdrawal phase. So this is helping the cohort that's telling Senator Hanson and her team the most that they need help.
0: Have you looked at what people would lose in terms of their retirement balance? Has that been a factor here?
2: Look, I think that the information that's been put out yesterday, which was incredibly strong, I mean, we had the Treasurer come out almost instantly and say that this was going to end superannuation, which, of course, I think is absurd. There's a trade-off here. There's a balance. But we think Australians are in the best position to determine whether or not a small amount of money, and we're not talking any withdrawals of their existing super balances, we're talking about contributing one quarter of their going forward payments to help them with immediate cost of living pressures. They can work out what that balance should be and how much that will help them. And we think they're in the best position to make that judgment call. I think if you're talking about losing a house versus having a little bit more money in retirement, I don't think someone who's sitting at the top end of Lonsdale Street telling Australians that are doing it tough that they'll have a better retirement but they'll lose their house is the right outcome.
0: Do you think some of the super industry reaction, Pauline Hanson said Jim Chalmers was hysterical. Would you use that same description for some of the super representatives?
2: I think anyone who's saying that this is the end of super needs to step back and take a bit of a breather on it. This is about saying people can access more of their own money at a time when they really need it.
0: On the staffing levels, you do have more parliamentarians than at the last election. It'd been obviously Farah and Barnaby Joyce. And your message to the Prime Minister is you would like some more resourcing. Is the government open to that? Is the Prime Minister open to those requests?
2: Yeah. Kieran, this is an interesting area. Most Australians don't have a lot of sympathy when politicians are asking for something. But I think this issue is worth exploring and understanding a bit more. Parliamentarians get allocated personal staff. The larger the party you're in, the more staff that you get. But unlike parliamentarian pay, this is actually determined by the Prime Minister himself. One of the things that Senator Hanson has noticed is there's a big discrepancy between how large parties and small parties, and even amongst the small parties, are treated in a way that's very difficult to explain. So the Greens, for example, have nearly double or more than double the staffing allocation that One Nation has on a per MP basis. Senator Hanson simply asked for a staffing allocation that matches what's being given.
0: That's the Prime Minister's call on this?
2: It is.
0: And has he got back to you on it?
2: We haven't formally heard back on the proposal that she'd sent in during the last set of sitting weeks. But we have had a number of crossbenchers have come and spoken to us about the issue, and there does seem to be a lot of disparity in Parliament more broadly. For example, Senator Payman is the only independent in the entire Parliament who has no allocation of personal staff. Every other independent does have personal staff. There's lower house members that have two. There's some lower house members that have one. Mm. There's some individual senators that have three, which is nearly the entire allocation given to One Nation. So what we'd say on this is we're asking for a very reasonable formal staffing request. We hope that gets considered in good faith. Mm. But more broadly, it's a little unusual that someone like the Prime Minister can actually make that determination because, of course, there's the risk you might use that as a reward or a punishment based on the playouts in Parliament.
0: Yeah, well, we'll keep an eye on that, see whether there is any relenting on that for One Nation in particular. On the foreign fighters bill, Pauline Hanson put it in to introduce it into Parliament recently. The government argued that it would fall over in the High Court, that it's not constitutional. What do you say in response to that?
2: So the government obviously has referred the bill to a parliamentary committee. Very interestingly, the Attorney General's Department refused to put a submission in and provide legal advice to the committee. When asked to substantiate the position put in Parliament that the bill would last 5 minutes in the High Court, an order for production of documents was made and we were sent a Sydney Morning Herald article. Mm. So I'm not sure if the government's taking their legal advice from the Sydney Morning Herald,
0: But you're confident that the Hanson bill is actually stronger than what's in place at the moment?
2: Absolutely. Look, well, stepping back, the Home Affairs Minister is saying he doesn't have the powers to keep foreign terrorist fighters and Australian citizens who've engaged and allegedly joined ISIS from returning back to Australia. He's saying he doesn't have the powers to keep them out of the country. This bill is intended to provide him with those powers. It's sound, it builds on the existing regime, and we think it's something that should be passed by Parliament so that the Home Affairs Minister can keep Australians safe.
0: And quickly on that one, have you had positive feedback across the Parliament on it?
2: Look, separate to
0: what the government's saying?
2: Look, there's been a lot of commentators who've said they think that the bill is both constitutional and sound. We're hearing that in our private conversations in the Senate, and hopefully it'll be considered on its merits and passed. So, look, keeping Australians safe is the primary duty of members of Parliament. That duty is at its apex with the Home Affairs Minister, and this will give him the powers to keep Australians safe and stop these alleged terrorist fighters from returning to Australia.
0: And before I let you go, I know you've got a busy day as Parliament sits, but social media duty of care, you've expressed concerns around censorship on this one. But shouldn't big tech and those social media companies be held, shouldn't there be a line drawn that they've also got to lift their game?
2: Yep. Look, I'd say two things on this. I think social media does cause a number of harms in society. I think that's uncontested. But Kieran, I'm concerned that immediately after the by-election in Secret Harbour, the government blamed social media. And the next week, they're introducing a bill, which we haven't seen yet, it's coming out today, but introducing a bill that will provide extraordinary powers to the Communications Minister to determine what information can and can't be seen online by Australians. I think there's some concerns about the motivation behind this bill. I think there's some concerns about whether or not this bill is intended to be a distraction from the issues that Australians are very much focused on, like being unable to pay their mortgage or their rent. And I think those motivations will really need to be tested when this bill is shown into Parliament. The other thing I'd say is that the government is going again into dealing with social media. Obviously, they passed last year the social media ban for under 16s. I haven't found another parent with kids under the age of 16 who's not still using social media. So I think there's some questions about the effectiveness of the bills that have already been put in place that need to be addressed before government doubles down and goes further on social media.
0: Chief of Staff to One Nation leader Pauline Hanson, Chris Taylor, thanks very much. Appreciate your time. Talk to you soon.
2: Thank you.
0: Now, the One Nation frontbencher Barnaby Joyce has sought to put distance between his party and the German AfD. Let's bring in our political correspondent, Cam Redden. Cam, I thought this was very interesting. Barnaby Joyce really leaning into that, saying, we're not AfD, we're not far-right extremists like that German option.
5: Yeah, and why are we talking about this, Kieran, is because this election victory by the AfD, a far-right party in Germany, is seen as another one of these moments around the world where the far-right, the populist right parties have continued their ascendance. It's been likened to the rise of Reform UK, for example. Some have compared it with the rise of One Nation in Australia. And for reference, the AfD in this election, a state in the eastern part of Germany, they smashed the Conservatives, 44% to 17%. They've won that state for the first time since World War II. And this party has been completely outcast deliberately across the German political scheme. Parties wouldn't deal with them. They thought they were too far right, too extreme, too hardcore. And yet now they have won this thumping election victory. Well, Barnaby Joyce on News 24 today has sought to put some difference between One Nation and the AfD. He says, no, we're not the same. That party is far too extreme. One Nation, much more reasonable. This is Barnaby Joyce.
0: Because for a lot of Australian viewers and consumers of Australian politics, they'd think, OK, One Nation, it's part of that right-wing populist surge.
6: Yeah, don't put us in the same basket as that. That's completely different. I think you've known me for long enough, Kieran, to say, well, conservative, yes. Fanatical, no. I think you say we're undoubtedly the most conservative party in Parliament, but not ratbags.
5: So we're conservative, he says, but we're not them. Well, just track back a few months. This is his One Nation colleague, Malcolm Roberts, in the Senate from March this year, in which he called, effectively, the AfD Germany's version of One Nation.
7: The left is using the same playbook as did Germany recently, where the ruling coalition has just tried to ban Germany's version of One Nation, Alternative für Deutschland, AfD.
5: A lot of those comments from Malcolm Roberts that have been brought up in recent months, Kieran, including that one there, clearly contradicting what Barnaby Joyce has said, but the AFD, one of these very hardline immigration policies, they want to block immigration from Africa and so forth, and they talk a lot about Islamification. Barnaby Joyce trying to clearly put some distance there between One Nation and those other right-wing parties around the world.
0: Yeah, he was indeed, Cam. Thank you. Coming up next, Labor MP Ed Husic joins me. He's returned to work, thankfully, after a serious car crash recently, but he's back in Parliament.
4: News 24 will be back after this short break.

0: goodness, you were so lucky that we're just a bit over a month now.
1: Yeah.
0: And how are you feeling?
1: The biggest thing is I feel very lucky. I feel very grateful for all the help I got through Westmead Hospital, and I got a terrific doctor out at Mount Druitt who's helped me big time, and physio. So that's been fantastic. So I'm very, very lucky. Now basically all I've got is the concussion, the after effects of the concussion have sort of washed out, though that sort of messed with my mind a bit or brain a bit for a while, and I just got like a hairline fracture in the back that I'm dealing with, and that'll take another 8 weeks to sort itself out. But
0: other than that, okay.
1: Yeah.
0: But that day you don't remember anything.
1: No.
0: That happened. Because that happened about 6 p.m.?
1: Yeah, it was just after 6, and my mind is a blank from midday through to when I sort of regain consciousness in the emergency department.
0: Oh my goodness.
1: And I saw some people that I'd seen on the day and said, listen, I know my diary says that I met you that day. I'm going to have another meeting because I can't remember anything of what we discussed. So I'm having the follow-up meetings with people that I caught up with that day.
0: Oh, my goodness. So you're very, very fortunate to be here.
1: Oh, massive. Like, I got to tell you, I couldn't get over when I woke up that I'd been in an accident. I was genuinely concerned I might have hurt someone else, and just very thankful. I'll tell you, just
0: a new lease of life,
1: I tell you that.
0: I could imagine it would give you a new lease of life, given how close you came. It was basically that truck fishtailing into you. There's nothing you could have done about it.
1: Yeah, I had no clue it was happening, right? If you look at the front, like you've just shown, like I had no clue what was happening behind me. I didn't see behind me what was going on. And the full extent of it wasn't clear to me until I turned up to the smash repairs the next day in Mount Druitt, and I saw the car you've shown the photo earlier and that back seat, and I was just so thankful too. I didn't have anyone in the back seat.
0: Yeah. Oh, my goodness, yeah.
1: So, thankfully. Yeah, just crushed it.
0: Yeah, thank goodness. Well, welcome back. It's good to have you back. And you, on a more positive note, it's positive you're recovering, but today you arrived at Parliament in an Aussie EV. Can you tell our viewers about what's going on there?
1: Yeah, it was a bloke at Ace Vehicles. They've set up these smaller trucks that are EV-based. There you can see the footage now, yeah, you can be used. They've actually had a contract with Woolies, and they get, you get your trolleys and that in supermarkets that are fixed up and moved around in there.
0: Aussie
1: and
0: made,
1: he can put that Aussie made, and he puts it all together, and he wants to get bigger contracts and be able to show what can be done with Aussie know-how, which is terrific. And we've just got this great EV. The building of EVs is completely different to what we've been accustomed to as cars. We can get a lot more of this done here. What he needs, he can get the capital, he needs the contracts, and he was talking through what could get done. But that's really, like, when you think about the fact that EVs now are starting to outsell the cars we used to, that's a big moment, and I would hate to think we miss out on it, and especially if we've got an Aussie manufacturer that reckons he can put them all together here in Australia.
0: You think we could rev that up, excuse the pun, in terms of an Australian sovereign capability?
1: Well, yeah, I mean, we should be thinking across the board what we can do more for ourselves so we're not left to the whim of others, and where we can not just build these vehicles but build opportunity, build jobs, build capability.
0: In EVs as well.
1: Yeah.
0: Okay. On the couple of other things, the digital duty of care, It's just been released. We're going through the amendment, obviously, in a bit more detail. Some questions from One Nation, the Coalition, others about censorship. What's your reaction to this from what you know of it?
1: Well, conservatives often talk about the power of choice, the freedom of individual choice, and here we are saying people should have the choice to opt out, and they're saying no. So there's a contradiction with the Coalition saying that they don't like the idea that what we're setting up is an opt-out of those algorithms. So it is an important move. I think the bigger thing here is this is a reflection of how slow governments have taken the response to technology and its impact on societies. It's important we're doing this work, but I still maintain we have to do a lot more when it comes to AI in particular. We can't let

0: governments be dictated to by big tech in different parts of the world that's making billionaires, turning billionaires into trillionaires, but having societal impact.
1: Yeah, well, that is frightening what's happening on the AI front.
0: Oh, yeah.
1: With some of those AI agents overtaking their human masters, essentially, and hacking into other companies.
0: Well,
1: and forming societies almost.
0: There's this whole thing of agentic AI, and it's become a bit of a fad where you can use agentic AI to go out and do whatever you want. Companies have been using them and using them to test cyber defences, but it's gotten out of hand. And the agents start thinking as a collective and start saying, we need to obey the collective. And so we need to have those guardrails in place. We're making positive moves as a government on this, but it will require, I genuinely believe, we need a national act, national guardrails, identify the risk, build confidence in the technology, which is just completely missing, I think, or largely undermined at the moment.
1: Yeah, I think you're right. I think there's a lot of people frightened by it, and I think it's fair to be very concerned about what's happening on the AI front. And finally, on another matter, I was just noticed the Foreign Secretary in the UK, Ed Miliband, announcing restrictions on imports from Israeli settlements. Mm-hmm. This is something you'd raised before. Would you like to see our government follow suit?
0: Well, I tried to raise this in the resolution I wanted to put to a national conference. This is one of the actions I thought that needed to be taken. I believe the Netanyahu government just believes it can ride out statements. It cannot ride out the impact of sanctions. This is one of those things where Britain is now aligning itself to the ICJ decision of mid-2024 that said you really can't have economic and trade relationships that sustain illegal occupation. This is a big seismic move. I reckon there are EU capitals talking about this as well that are saying they'll need to move on, and I imagine the EU will do the same. And I think Australia Australia is going to need to do the same because we can't say we're for the state of Palestine, which I'm very much a supporter of, and ignore the fact that the illegal settlements are undermining the ability for a state of Palestine to emerge. We need to take action.
1: Ed Husic, Member for Chifley, welcome back. It's good to see you doing better.
0: Thank you very much.
1: Time for a Fox Sports update with Jimmy, and plenty of movement in the AFL world.
2: Yeah, that's right, KG. Yeah, second week of the finals, but yes, a lot of thought about what certain teams will look like next year. St Kilda ruckman Rowan Marshall certainly wants to move away from the Saints. He has requested a trade away from Moorabbin. Now, the 30-year-old hasn't nominated a club of choice, but already he's been linked to Geelong. He is contracted until the end of next season. And the Saints say that any trade would need to be in their best interests. Marshall shared the ruck duties with big money recruit Tom Decoding this season. But this news broke at the same time as Geelong coach Chris Scott was speaking ahead of their big clash this weekend in Fremantle. Here's what Scott had to say about his level of interest in the Saints ruckman.
3: If I was, I wouldn't tell you. It's an unfortunate situation. I think everyone would like us all to be a bit more open, but I think it's got to the stage now. The way I would describe it is the communication should be driven by the players themselves. I don't think it's our place to sort of speak on their behalf. So it's probably a question better directed at him, and I think he's contracted too, so it's probably not appropriate for us to talk about an opposition contracted player. Bit different for the guys that are uncontracted, I guess.
2: Welcome news in Brisbane. That's where Zach Bailey has turned down a big offer from Adelaide and has recommitted to the Lions. The dynamic forward was set to become a free agent at season's end, but is now reportedly locked in the Lions for the next 8 years. Bailey's already a two-time premiership winning player with 189 games to his name. Brisbane hosts the Crows in their semi-final on Saturday. In rugby league, the Panthers head into the finals on the back of a fourth minor premiership in just 7 years, but the job is not done, according to Origin rep Liam Martin, who's certainly embracing the challenge ahead of facing the Roosters in a qualifying final and fiery forward Spencer Lenu.
4: It's just really enjoyable, to be honest. It's addictive, that feeling of success. So, I think that's what we have here, is just keep driving one another and just want to keep getting better. It's a great achievement. Obviously, you know, it's a long season, and to finish at the top, it's, a wonderful achievement. But at the end of the day, no one really remembers who won the minor premiership. It's the big prize at the end that everyone remembers and everyone wants to get. So, yeah, that's the main goal. No, I'm not a fighter, and I reckon he'll flog me, so I might stay away from him. I like to try and bring that to the team. I think we all sort of do, but, I like the physical and the aggression of the game, so, I'll try and bring that edge.
2: Yes, that will be a highlight. Cracking time of year, KG, with all the footy finals in the major cuts.
1: Yeah, we love it. Good on you, Jimmy. Yeah, big weekend looming. Coming up next, we'll tell you why the Victorian opposition has labelled the state government's proposed IBAC reforms a shameful con.
5: News 24 will be back after this short break.

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0: News 20.
1: The government's selling its draft legislation for digital duty of care, placing the onus on platforms to remove content posing a threat to public safety. Let's go live to Ruben Spargo, our political reporter. Ruben, what could constitute such content?
2: Kieran, the government is acting on algorithms, building on its under 16 social media ban. The terminology it's using is My Feed, My Way, allowing users to opt in or opt out of social media algorithms. It also says that this is about companies taking responsibility for the harm that their platforms could potentially be causing. We can show you here. Social media companies will be required to protect under 18s from content like this. You know, the promotion, encouragement or acceleration of eating disorders, content that promotes hostile ideas about women and gender equality, pornography, content that glorifies crime or life-endangering stunts, and content that causes serious mental health distress, including abuse and bullying. The coalition is raising concerns about free speech. The Prime Minister was asked about this and working with the opposition. Take a listen.
3: Let's be very clear about what this is about. It's not about censorship. It's about giving people control themselves over what they see. We'll deal with it in the normal, orderly way that we do, but I hope people come at this from the perspective in which it's intended.
4: Their platforms and tools have infiltrated our daily lives in ways that we could never have imagined. Some good, but some with terrible consequences. And there is a global reckoning coming for big tech. And it started here in Australia.
2: Communications Minister says the rulemaking power would be disallowable by Parliament. Here was some reaction from members of the coalition ahead of this announcement.
5: Are the motives here about harmful content, or are they about trying to tilt the political scales?
6: There would be some people who would choose to opt out of an algorithm in their social media feeds, but for most people, I think they're quite comfortable with how they operate.
7: And I do worry about the social engineering that's going on at the moment by the Labor government.
8: We have to be really careful we don't censor the public square in the things we do. I mean, no one's saying you should call fire in a movie cinema.
2: Kieran, tech giants like Meta could face fines of more than $100 million for breaches. Kieran?
1: Ruben, thanks. It's game on today at the Lodge. The Prime Minister set to face off against a high-profile mortgage broker in a game of tennis. Senior political reporter Trudy McIntosh has more on the grudge match.
9: In the sky high above Parliament House, a message for the Prime Minister: stop the tax.
10: It's the latest stunt from budget critic and mortgage broker Joseph Daoud.
11: Oh, this is unbelievable. this is surreal.
10: Paying for two skywriting stunts, one in Canberra and another in Brisbane, the timing, no coincidence.
11: I'm faced with the Prime Minister at a game of tennis to talk about tax changes.
10: The Sydney father forked out $16,500 at the Midwinter Ball charity auction for the grudge match.
9: How are you feeling?
11: Emotional.
9: What would your message be to him today?
11: We just need more consultation.
10: Daoud is no stranger to a stunt. Days after the budget, buying $17,000 worth of billboards at Canberra Airport to protest the capital gains tax changes.
9: How much does it cost to get a few planes in the air, one here and one in Brisbane?
11: Well, I wish I actually thought of this idea before the billboards, because this was a heck of a lot cheaper than that was.
10: Since the budget, Daoud signed up as a Liberal member. Today he's hopeful the Labor Prime Minister will hear his message.
11: We just hope the Prime Minister will listen. We hope he's as good of a listener as he is a tennis player.
9: More than 4 months on from the federal budget, Labor is hoping that the backlash to the tax changes will continue to blow over.
1: The Victorian Liberals and Greens have withdrawn support for the state Labor government's new corruption integrity laws after a carve-out emerged that limits the IBAC power to investigate past complaints of big bill corruption. The opposition says it's a shameful con on all Victorians, while the Greens accuse Premier Ben Carroll of crafting loopholes to benefit his ministers.
12: Ben Carroll promised from day one to restore integrity, but his proposed laws come with caveats.
13: These are the biggest reforms to integrity in Victoria in a generation.
12: The Premier's move to give the corruption watchdog Follow the Money powers and expand the definition of corruption was welcomed with cross-party support. But that's changed after an inclusion that would stop IBAC from reopening cases it previously didn't have the power to investigate.
0: Legislation he has put forward to give IBAC further powers specifically runs a protection racket for Jacinta Allen and Daniel Andrews.
12: The opposition claims that would include a complaint made by former Premier Jacinta Allen 2 years ago about alleged corruption on Big Build sites that the Commission admitted fell outside of its scope, citing this clause.
13: Nothing permits the IBAC to reopen a complaint or notification to the IBAC, or an investigation where the complaint or notification of an own motion that has commenced previously.
12: The Greens have joined the Liberals and Nats, saying it creates a loophole that protects Labor ministers.
14: They're terrified of being found out and having to haul their ministers before the anti-corruption watchdog.
12: The Carroll government says old allegations can be reinvestigated with a new referral or if new information emerges.
15: It is retrospective. If it's a former closed case, but there's new information or a new referral that goes to any case, IBAC has the power to investigate.
12: It might only be one line in the proposed law, but it threatens to overshadow a suite of measures being introduced into Victoria's Parliament this week, promising to stamp out alleged corruption and create a renewed focus on integrity. The Follow the Money powers and an expanded definition of corruption have long been sought by IBAC itself, the opposition and members of the crossbench. The Victorian government is also introducing a bill to give the Royal Commission into Big Build corruption expanded powers. Measures include a special prosecutor to work alongside the commissioner and powers to compel people to provide information and written statements outside of hearings. Jack Nyhoff, News 24, Melbourne.
1: Joining me live in the studio is the former Speaker of the House of Reps, LNP member Andrew Wallace. Thanks for your time. On the digital duty of care, you've been arguing and researching and also as a member of parliament, exploring ways government can legislate better guardrails for younger Australians. From what you're hearing on the government's digital duty of care, have they got the balance right?
16: Well, it's far too early for me to give a critique on this. This has only just been released in the last little while, so I'm going to reserve judgment on it. What I will say is we need to look after our kids much better. I just met with Emma Mason, who lost her daughter, and Tilly, and Mia Bannister, who lost her son Oliver.
1: Met with them now?
16: Just literally met with her and Angus Taylor.
1: So they're hearing, Mr. Taylor's hearing them out when it comes to this.
16: Absolutely. Law. Angus gave them a great opportunity to have a good chat with them and hear what their views are. And look, this every parent, Angus is a parent, every parent wants to ensure where we can to try and keep kids safe. I remember when Dolly Everett died.
1: Yeah.
16: She was remorselessly bullied by friends at school. And I called a meeting, this is going back, I think, 2017. I called a meeting of the Digi Group, all of the electronic platforms, and it was like dealing with Big Tobacco. They're nothing to see here, it's all good, and how times have changed over
1: the Well, the platforms under this amendment will be required, that those digital social media platforms will be required to protect under-18s from content that promotes, encourages or accelerates eating disorders, content that promotes hostile ideas about women and gender equality, pornography, content that glorifies crime, or content that causes serious mental health distress, including abuse and bullying. From the sounds of those parameters, I know you want to look at the legislation,
16: yep.
1: But does that sound like they've got the key?
16: Well, it certainly sounds like they're headed in the right direction. I've been a very strong proponent on eating disorders and pornography and gambling, particularly for kids under 18. We have seen story after story in recent times of young girls being strangled because boys think that that's part of a normal sex life. It's not. No. It is not. And we need to be able to get those messages out, and we need to be able to, I believe, protect kids from that sort of content online, whether it's online or whether it's through social media. We've got to protect our kids.
1: So your instinct is to support a
16: my instinct
1: quite
16: is
1: a,
16: to,
1: a robust
16: the devil's always in the detail when it comes to the legislation. I think what we've seen in the United States with these two decisions that came out, groundbreaking decisions, the two common law court cases where Meta have faced fines and also significant judgment orders made by the court, where we're talking hundreds of millions of dollars. I remember talking to a friend of mine who's a civil injuries litigator, and I said, mate, why don't we in Australia take these guys on? Why don't we do a class action and take the social media platforms on? And the response was, you know, too big, too hard, too much money. So if we can't do it via common law, under the principle of duty of care, maybe we do need to look at a legislated duty of care. In fact,
1: and do you like the idea of opting out when it comes to algorithms that adults, this is going to adults' choice here. And given the Liberal Party is the party of choice, individual choice, would you encourage that? Do you think that's a good idea?
16: Well, it's funny, people talk about freedom of speech, and algorithms are kind of the opposite of freedom of speech, because when you want to exercise your right to speak on whatever it might be or receive information, you don't have that ability. Algorithms are taking that away from you because it's big tech deciding what they think you want to see, what sort of content you want to see. So algorithms can be very, very harmful, particularly from a political perspective. You know, if you... and we've seen through a violence perspective as well. We know Mike Burgess from ASIO is saying young kids are being radicalised in minutes because of the sort of content that they are being exposed to on social media. So, look, algorithms, we've got a lot of work to do on those. I do want to see the detail on this.
1: We'll let you explore that, and we know where your starting point is. You want reform, so we'll talk to you once you've had a good look at it.
16: Good on you.
1: Andrew Wallace, thank you. Up next, News 24 speaks to the owners of a popular Sydney tennis court who have been threatened with eviction after a successful Aboriginal land claim.
17: News 24 will be back after this short break.

News 24. We'll be back after this short break. News 24. We'll be back after this short break.

0: Welcome back to Newsday. Let's go live to Darren Barnett and Fiona Scott. Great to see you both. Fee, even Andrew Wallace, someone who's argued for toughening the rules to protect younger Australians online, he's still a bit cautious when it comes to this bill the government's put forward, the digital duty of care. He wants to read it before giving it the tick, like a lot of members of the coalition, One Nation. They're sceptical that the government's not trying to encroach upon free speech.
1: Yeah, look, Kieran, I think when legislation has been dropped, it's fair and reasonable for politicians to say they'd like to read the legislation. That's a fairly good thing that you'd want Australian politicians to do. The secret in this policy is that, you know, you don't want a government legislating against fair and reasonable political speech. You know, you had Barnaby Joyce on earlier talking about how he's not a fascist. You know, that's good. That's a very good thing. But if we did have fascists in our country, you know, as a political party, how would you manage that? But then how do you keep a, you know, quite conservative party like One Nation still being able to speak and all of those things? How you balance that against one of the biggest threats to children in this country? And that is social media and what it does to them. My friends, my family, I have a very good friend whose son was attacked by a really unfair player in a foreign country and he took his own life. And, you know, we need to protect our children. And where Labor is going in this policy, I applaud them for that, because protecting children from harm and illegal content, I don't care what Mark Zuckerberg and all of those guys have to say. We really do have to continue leading the world in this space. The devil is always going to be in the detail, but making sure that the laws that we have placed down, that did start with a coalition to start with under Scott Morrison, but that it does actually provide those protections for our children. And every time I walk into my childcare centre and I see on the wall no devices in this centre, it makes me so happy, because the moment they see that little flashy screen, kids are on it. You know, it doesn't matter if they're a month old, they're already on it. And that's where the Labor Party is doing the right thing here. But once again, devil's in the detail, which is why we need all of our politicians from all our persuasions with all their different bents and takes on it to really thoroughly go through the detail.
0: Darren, what's your thinking on this?
2: I'd be disappointed if Andrew Wallace didn't want to read the bill before he gave it his approval. That's exactly what we expect our politicians to do, is to take in the detail and give an informed view. So that in itself, that's fine. And I think as a starting point, trying to limit kids and others seeing, what is it, pornography, crime, eating disorders, that's common sense. That's a good thing. And the fact that people can opt out of the algorithm rather than it being a fixed rule, I think that flexibility makes it that much more palatable to those on the side of free speech arguments. So as a starting point, I think reasonable Australians will agree. The devil will be in the detail, but as a starting point, I think both sides of Parliament will be comfortable that we're trying to address this important issue.
0: Indeed, I think you're right. Darren, to you on this one, I'll go to you, Darren, first. The super plan by One Nation, they're setting the agenda a fair bit. I mean, obviously to start the parliamentary week, it was One Nation setting the agenda again. They're quite happy with this message to people. If you're struggling, we're there for you.
2: As we said a fortnight ago, that they are doing a really good job of dominating the media agenda in parliamentary sitting weeks, whether it's talking about tobacco prices, superannuation, home ownership. They are doing a very good job of that. But that next level down, where they haven't done modelling and trying to blame staff numbers, is a pretty weak argument, I think, that in the end, if you're a political party in Canberra, you need to front up with your boxes ticked and your homework done. So the policy itself, it will have some appeal to people who are undoubtedly doing it tough. But whether we should be, you know, robbing our collective national retirement savings to do that, that's a completely different question. So I think they're doing a good job of populist politics, One Nation, but whether that stands up to the proper test of, you know, scrutiny through the media and all the way through the electoral cycle, that's what we're about to find out.
0: Yep, and Fiona, I had Chris Taylor, the Chief of Staff to Pauline Hanson, on. Not always you get a staffer on, but, you know, articulate on the policy. He's a policy wonk. Used to work for Scott Morrison. And it's interesting they're putting individuals like Chris out there to try and make the case and not your just your typical Pauline Hanson and others from One Nation.
1: Yeah, well, it's interesting. You go back a few years and it was Pauline Hanson's One Nation. Now we refer to it as the One Nation Party, which is that move from Pauline slightly to have that wider appeal. But at this point in time, I mean, if polling is the way polling is and it does extrapolate into the win of seats like we have seen in Secret Harbour and Farrer, then One Nation will absolutely be a force to reckon with in parliaments right across this country. Now, the challenge for One Nation at this point in time is they just don't have the members of parliament with the varying expertise, carrying the staff to be able to do varying things. Now, it's interesting to see what experienced staff are moving across to One Nation. It's interesting in that space not having the staff to do all of the media necessary that we are seeing people also like James Ashby out there carrying the load as well, so that One Nation can spark debates on things like they have with this super policy, but likewise be out there and be credible speaking heads or talking heads to people like Jim Chalmers when it comes to economic policy. So it really is what we're watching before us, Kieran, a unique time in Australian politics as we're seeing the two-party system somewhat collapse and a third party come through, but how One Nation does turn itself from a party of protest into a serious contender and staff joining those ranks.
2: Kieran, can I just add to that? I'm not sure.
0: Yeah, just quickly, almost out of time, Darren. Yeah.
2: We should not have US-style politics where members of an administration are the public commentators. They have senators. They have lower house MPs. They should be the voices in the public debate, full stop.
1: Yeah, I tend to agree with you, Darren.
0: We're going to go. Talk to you soon. We're going to go live to the Cricket Australia News Conference. They've announced the partial privatisation of the Big Bash League.
3: Is that an actual figure, the $1 billion? How did you arrive at that?
4: Yeah, I mean, if you just simply look around the world and forecast on the percentage of revenues that sports are being sold for, that's the capability and opportunity that sits in front of Australian cricket. But we won't know that until we test the market, and that's ultimately what we're about to do. We're about to put ourselves into a position to see if that's real.
5: Will you go ahead with a sale with or without the Players Association? Because you don't have a deal with them at the moment.
4: We do have a deal with the players. That runs through until 2028. The MOU runs through 2028. We are in active dialogue with the Players Association. I'm very confident we'll get to a deal. Yeah, I think that's an ability for each club and each state to make their own decision. That's ultimately the model that we've determined here. Self-determination, you make that decision for yourself. And if you believe that you can run without a partner, we respect that. And equally, for those who want to bring a partner in, grow the capacity and capability of their club, put more money into certain areas of cricket, we respect that too. And I think we can run with both of those models.
6: What kind of safeguards can you put around the international banks? I mean, critics will say that once you have a number of private owners... They will expect
4: Let's be really clear on this point. Private capital is coming in to clubs. It's not coming into the league of the BBL, and it's certainly not coming into Australian cricket. It's coming in at a capacity at each club for those who choose to do so. The sovereignty, the leadership, the decision-making all still sits and rests with Cricket Australia, and that is a fundamental part of this project. And when we talk about going to market with a partner, there'll always be three considerations for any state. First will be the terms of which we enter into that partnership. Two will be the type of partner that we choose. And three will obviously be the price. And those things are all three interrelated components. Unless we get the right partner, under the right terms, at the right price. And that's what we're looking to test.
3: Are you going to put limits on ownership? Is it 49% or 100%?
4: The Renegades will look for 100% sale, and then what we're likely to see is some states offer up 49% interest, so a minority stake.
6: Do you think you can sway New South Wales and Queensland?
0: A with Todd Greenberg, CEO of Cricket Australia, the chair there, Mike Baird, and behind the Aussie captain, Pat Cummins, Elise Perry there too. We've got a huge news in the world of cricket with me, Trudy McInnes. Trudy, this is obviously huge news in the world of cricket, maybe some Indian Premier League money coming in to boost our local franchises as part of a sort of a globalising effort. Meantime, as we await question time, the globalising in the digital sense, the government's trying to put up guardrails around social media, how it's impacting young Australians. Like, will it get that cross-party support?
7: Well, this is the next big fight with big tech from the Albanese government. We saw it with the under-16 social media ban. Big questions about whether that's been as effective as we would have liked. This is the next big fight, though. How can you take hold and control how the platforms handle harmful content on their sites? It's not likely to get uniform support. We're already seeing that from Nationals MPs, Liberal MPs, One Nation MPs too, who have big concerns about the detail of this. Ultimately, you imagine it will get through Parliament, though. The Greens want an even tougher approach here and opt in. So you can't, that would be the default, to have your own settings and then you could choose to have the algorithm. We will see where that goes in terms of the negotiations. Watch out for today. Imagine they'll still be niggling the Coalition and One Nation on the superannuation policy that One Nation put out yesterday. And if you've been watching earlier in the bulletin, Anthony Albanese, after question time, has got this grudge match, a tennis match, alongside that mortgage broker who won the charity auction at the Midwinter Ball. Anthony Albanese is pretty good on the tennis court. I met Joseph Daywood outside Parliament House today. I don't know if he's as good as tennis as the PM, but he believes it's an opportunity to actually talk about tax, and he hopes he can have a real conversation with the PM about the details of the budget changes.
0: Yeah, he thought he was Rocky Balboa by the looks of...
7: he was having fun, at
0: that
7: least.
0: That guy, you met him out the front of the Parliament. Yeah. He's not shy of getting a bit of publicity, is he? But in terms of the social media, this is... the Prime Minister sees as a not just a huge contribution in terms of their efforts onshore, but internationally ahead of the UN Leaders Week. He wants to get some international momentum as well. Trudy, he heads there late next week. Thank you, Trudy. Let's go live to the House of Reps.
8: Thank you, Speaker. My question is to the Minister for Housing. Labor's toxic taxes have delivered a trifecta of housing failures: fewer homes, higher rents, and confidence in the Australian housing market smashed. Can the minister confirm Labor is on track to miss its housing target by at least 330,000 homes?
9: Order. Give the call to the Minister for Housing, the Minister for Homelessness and the Minister for Cities.
10: Thank you so much, Speaker, and I appreciate this very broad-ranging question from those opposite about what's going on in housing. Speaker, we've got a housing crisis confronting our country that's been cooking for 40 years. That is why our government has built the biggest agenda for housing that a Commonwealth government has had since the post-war period. Now, Speaker, that agenda is framed around three big national problems. We've got to build more homes for Australians, we've got to help renters get into a better position, and we've got to get more Australians into home ownership. Now, Speaker, we are making a stack of progress against each of these three goals, but we recognise that we've got a lot more work to do here. So, Speaker, just coming to our policies, the combined effect of our supply measures as a government is going to build an additional 400,000 homes for Australians. A big part of that, Speaker, is our push on social and affordable homes. We have a fundamental belief on the Labor side of politics that the government has got to be involved in the task of housing Australians. Now, that 55,000, Speaker, we had a question here that relates to supply. Do you remember how many homes they built, Speaker, in 9 years of government? 373 homes, Speaker. I mean, it helps when you come into this Parliament and ask questions to have a leg to stand on, Speaker. Now, I've touched on affordable housing, Speaker, and I'm happy to move on.
9: Yeah. Order. The Minister was asked about a range of government policies that she is responsible for, and she is going through them one by one. So it's going to be a little tricky to ask a question on relevance, but I'll give you the benefit of the doubt. The member for Goldstein.
8: Thank you, Speaker. The point is on relevance. It was a very simple question. Can the minister confirm Labor is on track to miss its housing target by at least 330,000 homes?
9: The Leader of the House.
11: Mr. Speaker, just to the point of order, the preamble dealt with supply, it dealt with rents, and it dealt with prices. to, you previously said to members that it's an abuse to simply take a point of order and pretend that only part of the question was the entirety of the question.
12: Order. Member for Bowman, we don't need the continual commentary from you. Because I'd like to hear from the manager.
13: Thanks, Speaker. And the question wasn't about the opposition, and I think that's why the point of order was taken. It was about your policies and the fact that you're not meeting your housing targets.
14: Yeah, that's right.
12: As I said before the point of order was taken, when you mentioned the government's policies that the minister was going through one by one, yes, she did have a statement about the opposition, and I'll make sure that she doesn't stray into that. But to be fair to the minister, she wasn't talking about the opposition, she just made a reference. So she was talking about affordability, she was talking about the housing policies that she's delivering, and she was asked about. So she'll continue. And I just ask if the member for Goldstein, we don't need any commentary, we're just going to get back to the answer, and the minister has the call.
10: Thank you so much, Speaker. So I've talked a little bit about the building challenge, Speaker. Don't forget that we've got an enormous set of policies that's about helping renters around Australia. Speaker, I note that occasionally we hear a flicker of interest from those opposite when it suits them politically on renters. We have decades of commitment within our party to supporting this one third of our population. And Speaker, that's why you saw our government twice raise Commonwealth rent assistance in excess of the legislated increase. They're looking at rage over the other side of Parliament, Speaker, but I'll remind them they didn't do that once while they were in government, didn't do a single thing to help renters in the entire 9 years. Now, Speaker, I want to finish on home ownership because this is something that my party passionately believes in. We see a broken housing market where a young person in this country is half, a young low-income couple is half as likely to own their own home in our country than they were in the year that I was born. And Speaker, this tells us something really important. Housing is not just about the nuts and bolts of what goes on in this important part of our economy. This is about opportunity and aspiration for every single Australian. We've helped 270,000 first home buyers into their own home through our fabulously popular 5% deposit program. And Speaker, those tax changes that we made in the budget will reverse 10 years of decline in Australia's home ownership rate. Speaker, just very briefly, let's remember, 9 years, for most of that time, those opposite couldn't even be bothered having a housing minister. We see a broken housing market, and that's why we're standing up and delivering real change for Australians.
12: Order. We'll hear from the Honourable Member for Sturt.
15: Thank you, Speaker. My question is to the Prime Minister. How is the Albanese Labor government taking action to make sure social media companies fulfil their social responsibility to minimise that harm to Australians, particularly children? And why are those reforms important?
12: Call to the Prime Minister.
16: I thank the fabulous member for Sturt for her question. The best member Sturt's had for many, many decades, it's got to be said. Many decades.
17: You will get a text.
18: We all will.
12: Order.
16: Last year, Australia took world-leading action by banning children under the age of 16 from having social media accounts. Today, we're taking those laws further to ensure they work as they were intended. We took action because the community said enough was enough. We would no longer let Australian kids be treated as commodities instead of children.
12: Fisher.
16: And I want to pay tribute to the parents who led that campaign. Yeah. Parents who'd lost their children and took that grief and channeled it into making a difference so that other parents wouldn't have to go through that deeply traumatic period in which they did. Our action is working. More than 5 million accounts have been removed or deactivated. Importantly, Australia has started a global movement with more than 20 countries taking similar action. But we know there's still more to do on online safety, and we're doing that today through releasing draft digital duty of care legislation for consultation. We're aiming at introducing that legislation when Parliament comes back in October. But we want to get the full input of not just members of Parliament, but from others as well. Now, as part of this draft legislation, we're acting on algorithms with a landmark initiative, My Feed, My Way, This isn't about giving government control. It's about giving people control. Yeah. It's about putting choice back into the hands of Australians online. These are sensible reforms. And today, the Minister and I were joined by representatives of so many different groups, who've been concerned with the pressures that occur, whether it be body image, whether it be violence online, whether it be mental health issues, in supporting this change. These are really sensible reforms. They empower Australians to shape technology and social media for the better, instead of letting this new technology just shape us and who we are. I hope it receives very broad support, and we're certainly up for discussion across this parliament, because we want this to work. We want it to be the best it can be, because it's absolutely vital that we don't duck from these big challenges. Big tech has a lot of power over people at the moment. We want that power to be back in the hands of consumers, back in the hands of Australians.
12: Yeah. I call to the Honourable Member for Lindsay. Yeah.
14: Thank you, Mr. Speaker. My question is to the Prime Minister. Since Labor's budget, 421 New South Wales building companies have gone broke, wow, including Bathler Group, risking 14,000 affordable homes and apartments. New South Wales Premier Chris Minns has admitted that the Albanese Labor government's toxic taxes mean less housing construction and fewer homes for Australians. Does the Prime Minister agree or disagree with Premier Minns?
12: The call to the Prime Minister.
16: I'm asked about housing, including the impact of changes that we've made, and I'll give a few facts. One, the latest ABS data shows that under this Labor government, the total value of housing in Australia has gone from $10.1 to $12.7 trillion, an increase of some 26% in just 4 years. Fact two, the median national house price in August was higher than it was a year ago. Perth up 20.5%, Brisbane up 14.8%, and Adelaide up 10.5%. Regional prices 7.7% higher. Fact three, according to the latest RBA data, less than 1% of all mortgage holders are in negative equity. That's less than half than it was under the Liberals between 2017 and 2019. Fact four, ABS data shows an unprecedented 8,468 investors signed up to build a new home in the June quarter, 454 more than the previous record. There was also a record $6 billion in loan value borrowed for the builds, more than $1.3 billion above the same time a year ago. Fact five, more than 660,000 new homes have been built under our government, and a further 244,000 are under construction. The highest number under construction since records began in 1994. That is just a fact. Fact six, housing approvals are up, climbing last financial year to their highest level since 2021.
12: Order. The member for Cook. Order. The member for Lindsay is entitled to take her point of order.
14: And it is on relevance. Premier Minns was mentioned twice, including the very question was whether the Prime Minister agrees or disagrees with the Labor Premier, Chris Minns.
12: Yeah.
14: No. You didn't...
12: Order. Was you... No. Everyone, just... The member for Lindsay has raised her point of order. I'll ask her to resume her seat and I will deal... Order, and I'll deal with... Just resume your seat. Yes, there was a specific question about does the Prime Minister agree with Premier Minns, but that wasn't all part of the question. I know. We can have this discussion every day. I can give all the examples of exactly the same way that all speakers have done, the same way that I've dealt with. The Leader of the Opposition, I'm trying to deal with the point of order that your Shadow Minister has made. So we're just going to make sure when the Prime Minister is asked a question under the standing orders is being directly relevant. I can't make him say whether he disagrees or agrees because the standing orders don't allow me to do that, which they did sometimes. But the Prime Minister is being directly relevant and he is answering the question. He's not talking about opposition policies. He's talking about exactly the question he was asked about. Order. The Prime Minister will pause. The manager on a point of order.
13: Speaker, the Shadow Minister also raised a matter about the Prime Minister just dismissing her with a flick of the hand. No, that is exactly what you did.
12: Resume. That's
13: and
12: okay. I'll deal with
13: just
12: that.
13: Just ask you to direct that as well.
12: Yeah. I didn't. Order. I didn't see what occurred, but. Order. The member for KC, we're just going to enable the House to come to order, and if people raise points of order, they're entitled to do that, and they'll be shown respect. And if I see anything otherwise, I'll make sure I deal with that. But I didn't see anything. If everyone can just reset, Prime Minister will conclude his answer.
16: I withdraw if there's any concern. No problem.
12: Thank you,
16: Fact 7. Annual construction cost inflation has fallen from a half century high under the coalition. It was 17%. 17%. Today it's 3.8 under Labor. They are just the facts with regard to housing. And what we have done is to make sure that we're addressing each of these issues. We're making sure we concentrate on supply. We're making sure as well. We're making sure as well that first homeowners and young Australians get a crack. Get a crack.
12: Order. Give a call to the honourable member for Barton.
18: Yeah. Thank you, Speaker. My question is to the Minister for Communications. How will the Albanese Labor government's proposed digital duty of care protect Australian children from harmful content and features and give parents the tools they need to keep their families safe online? How will it give Australian adults more choice over what content they want to see online?
12: Give the call to the Minister for Communications and the Minister for Sport.
19: I thank the member for Barton for her question and for her commitment to improving the wellbeing of young people through her Youth Advisory Council. For too long, tech companies have been running real-time, unregulated user testing of their products in Australia. And their platforms and tools have infiltrated our daily lives in ways we could never have possibly imagined. Some good, but some with terrible consequences. And there is a global reckoning coming for big tech. And it started here in Australia with our world-leading social media laws protecting young Australians from the harms of social media. But Australian parents are understandably still worried about how they can protect their kids on other platforms like online games and AI chatbots. Because online harms have real-world consequences, especially for young people. Girls getting advice from a chatbot about how to live on just 600 calories a day, boys getting cyberbullied on online games, teenagers doing illegal and dangerous stunts because they've seen them online. Tech companies must take responsibility for the harms that their tools and their features are causing. Yeah. And tech companies can still move fast, but they cannot be allowed to break things any longer. In the same way that we have safety standards for cars or food or appliances, Australia is now going to set basic safety standards for online tools and services through our digital duty of care. Yeah. Emma Mason's daughter Tilly died by suicide as a consequence of the harms she experienced on social media when she was 15. She, along with Mia Bannister, who lost Ollie, join us in the gallery today. And earlier, she stood with the Prime Minister and said, "With a digital duty of care, we enter a new era. Today, we should all be proud to be Australians." Yeah. Or as Wayne Holdsworth, who also joined us and who lost his son, Mac, to suicide, said, "We want to look back on this as a time when we led the world to improve opportunities for our kids and keep them safe." And despite the false and baseless claims being spread, the digital duty of care is not about controlling adults online. It is about giving adults a choice online. You can choose if you want to opt into the algorithm as your default feed, or if you want your default feed to be filled with your friends and creators and businesses that you choose to follow. Like when you buy a new appliance, the government sets minimum safety standards, but ultimately you choose what you want to buy, as long as it's legal, as long as it's not causing serious harm to other Australians. This is not about control. This is about choice for adults and for protecting young Australians.
9: Before I call the honourable member for Fowler, I'll just do some acknowledgements. In the gallery today, I've got six people to acknowledge. I'm pleased to gatherings. I'm pleased to inform the House that present in the Speaker's Visitors Gallery today is a high-level delegation of senior church leaders. Gatherings. I'm pleased to inform the House that present in the Speaker's Visitors Gallery today is a high-level delegation of senior church leaders.

0: Cooper, the CEO of Business Chamber Queensland, as a guest of the member for Moreton. I'm also pleased to finally inform the House that present in the gallery today are 27 leaders from across Australia representing the Australian Rural Leadership Foundation. Welcome to Question Time. I give the call to the Honourable Member for Fowler.
1: Thank you, Speaker. My question is to the Minister for Health. Minister, your government often boasts that Fowler has the nation's highest bulk billing rate, but Southwest Sydney has the fewest GPs per person in Greater Sydney. High bulk billing is not proof of access. It's proof my community cannot afford anything else. Yet Fowler is tagged MM1, inner metropolitan, so we're locked out of distribution priority area status. We cannot even apply for an exceptional circumstances review. Can you demand that review is open to high need communities like Fowler, so our practices can recruit the doctors we need?
0: We have a call to the Minister for Health, the Minister for Ageing and the Minister for the National Disability Insurance Scheme.
2: Thank you, Speaker. I thank the member for Fowler for her question, for acknowledging the huge results that have gone to her community through our record investment in bulk billing. I know the Medicare Urgent Care Clinic is doing terrific things. The bulk billing rates are truly extraordinary in Fowler and so many other parts of Western Sydney and southwestern Sydney, where we see bulk billing rates now well above 95%. That's terrific for people's hip pocket. It's terrific for their health. But I do want to address the member's question because it is a really important one. We've said that we have three pillars to our strengthening Medicare policy. The urgent care clinics, the bulk billing turnaround, both of which are delivering real difference to Australian patients, but also we need more doctors. We particularly need more GPs. And the challenge for us is that they don't grow on trees and they take a while to train. We've added 350 places to medical schools here in Australia in our time in government. That has been difficult. Former governments have had real difficulty adding CSPs, or Commonwealth Supported Places, to medical schools. I remember back in 2014, the first year of the coalition government, a huge fight between the then government and the AMA about the addition of a new medical school in Perth through Curtin University. 350 additional CSPs mean, on average, about 1,800 additional medical students in Australia training to become doctors. What we've always also wanted, though, is for more of them to become GPs. It used to be the case that 50% or so of medical graduates chose general practice as their career of choice. We want...
0: The member for Fowler on a point of order.
1: Thank you, Speaker. I appreciate it's the relevance. I'm asking if you can demand a review is open to high-need communities like Fowler so that our practices can recruit doctors, because we're still MM1. We are still tagged as MM1 and we're locked out of the distribution priorities area.
0: That's okay. Thanks, Member for Fowler. You don't need to add extra things in or information when you're taking a point of order. Just remind all members that I withdraw the right to take a point of order on relevance if it's not taken correctly. The minister was asked a question about bulk billing and the electorate of Fowler. He is giving information to the House about the subject and the question he was asked about.
3: About the shortage of doctors.
0: So yeah, I'll just ask him to continue, but to make sure he's being directly relevant.
2: Sorry, Speaker, and about the shortage of doctors in parts of metropolitan Australia, which is why we've leaned so heavily into trying to ensure that more medical graduates train as GPs. And this year, there are more GPs in training than ever before. Last year was a record year. We've broken the record this year. We expect more again next year. But still, we need more doctors than we've got. As the member says, generally our distribution levers have distinguished pretty sharply between the big cities and rural and regional Australia, so that doctors coming from overseas, which is the question the member asked, are required to practice for 10 years in rural and regional communities. Now, there are parts of particularly outer suburban Australia who are really struggling, who have lower doctor rates per head of population than many parts of regional Australia. And we are grappling with that question. We've engaged with doctors' groups, patient groups, to see whether there is a more forensic way in which we can deal with those doctor shortages. But every time we have an overseas doctor go into the cities, rural communities understandably complain that that's taken from them. So happy to engage with the member more about that. It's not particularly simple, though.

0: The call to the Honourable Member for Macarthur.
1: Thank you, Mr. Speaker. My question is to the Minister for Education. What is the Albanese Labor Government doing to support teachers in the classroom and help kids learn? What has been the response?
0: The call to the Minister for Education.
2: Thanks very much, Mr. Speaker. Can I thank my friend, the mighty member for Macarthur, for his question? Mr. Speaker, our education system is the most powerful cause for good in this country, and our schools are at the core of that. We've been talking about fixing the funding of our schools since I was a kid, and now that is finally happening because of this government and because of this Prime Minister. It means an extra $20 billion invested into our public schools over the next decade, and it's not a blank cheque. This funding is tied to reform, things like phonics. The reading wars are over. We know what works. Phonics works. The UK has been doing this now for decades. Now it's finally rolling out here. And to give you an example of how it works, have a look at Briar Road Public School in the member for Macarthur's electorate. 3 years ago, the kids there in year one did a phonics check. 22% of the kids were found to be on track with their reading. They did it again last year. That number was 84%. Now, that shows that phonics works. And we're also working on the curriculum, starting with maths. And when education ministers meet next, we'll consider the changes that we need to make to the curriculum, starting with maths, starting with primary school maths. It's the sort of stuff that should have happened a decade ago, but it's happening now, and it doesn't end there. Mr. Speaker, you'll know this, most of us all know this, when we were at school, there was a computer lab or a computer room in the school. A long time ago.
0: Order.
2: Nowadays, they're everywhere. There's a laptop or a device on every desk in every classroom. And the evidence tells us that kids who spend more time on a screen than others get lower results than other kids at school. And not just that, the evidence coming in suggests that you learn and you retain information better if you write it down with a pen than if you're typing it. Now, I'm not making an argument against the use of technology, but I am arguing that we need to dial it back a bit. And I'm not the only one saying this. Teachers are saying it too, and so are parents. And parents are also worried about what their kids are seeing on their phones after school. The sort of putrid stuff that the Tate brothers send their way that I spoke about in Parliament yesterday, teaching boys to hate girls, to demean girls, all of that force-fed by algorithms. And that's why the digital duty of care that the Prime Minister announced today and the Minister for Communications released today is so important. This is not a debate about freedom of speech. This is about protecting our kids from this sort of filth, and it's about helping mums and dads who are grappling with all of this at the moment.
0: Yeah. Call to the Honourable, the Leader of the Opposition.
3: Yeah. Prime Minister, this morning New South Wales Premier Chris Minns defied Labor's failed policy on illicit tobacco. He said, quote, "It's in the black market, it's being organised by criminals. It's not working. It's the opposite of intended policy." When will the Prime Minister get his head out of the sand, start listening to the New South Wales Premier, and join with the Coalition to crush the organised crime gangs?
0: Yeah. Good to the Minister for Health. Order. Minister for Health has the call.
4: Thank you, Speaker. I'm asked whether we'll be joining with the Coalition in their policy they announced on the weekend. Well, I can say we're not interested in joining the Coalition in a price discounting war with organised crime. Okay, we're not interested in joining the Coalition in follow the leader that he pathetically appears committed to be playing with the One Nation Party. I tell you that, Mr. Speaker. We won't be joining in a policy plucked out of thin air with one apparent objective: to go a little bit further than One Nation, to just go that little bit further than One Nation. And the member for New England's pumping his fist. He knows what's going on here. He knows this follow the leader game that he's playing. We're not going to join in a policy that the Leader of the Opposition admits assumes that organised crime isn't going to change their price 1 cent. They're not that smart, are they? They're just going to leave their price completely as is. We're not going to join a policy where the Leader of the Opposition expects retailers just to pass on the excise cut with no regulation. The Leader of the Opposition was there saying on Sunday he has faith in the winds of competition, but ordinary Australians know how well that serves them in the retail industry, Mr. Speaker. But most importantly...
0: I'm going to ask the Minister to pause. The member for Spence will leave the chamber under 94A. That kind of yelling is completely unacceptable. I'm just asking everyone, there is far too much noise for particularly while I'm speaking and addressing the House. I'm just going to ask everyone just to reset. There's just far too much noise. This ongoing yelling is not acceptable. I don't think it's acceptable. I'm pretty sure everyone watching this doesn't think it's acceptable as well. I'll ask the Minister also temper his language as well to make sure dignity and respect is shown throughout the House. Minister, in continuation.
4: Most importantly, we won't be joining the Coalition in a policy that didn't even ask the question, what will the impact of this be on the public health of our country? Be on the public health of our country. The most grossly irresponsible act of willful blindness I've seen in a long time. And I think we all know why they didn't ask the question, Mr. Speaker, because they know the answer. They saw it in Canada, where smoking rates, particularly among the young, went up by hundreds and hundreds of thousands. But if I'm asked about joining, we are very glad that the Coalition now seems to be willing to join us in some enforcement effort, because it's better late than never. As I said yesterday, after increasing tobacco excise by 215% in their time in government, they did nothing extra on enforcement. They trousered every single dollar of that excise into general revenue. Not a single dollar into enforcement. Not a single dollar into public health programs. Now, we get that there is a huge challenge here. We recognise Premier Minns's advocacy around this, but we're not going to pluck figures out of the air with willful blindness about the impact on public health. We're not interested in a bidding war with organised crime. We're interested in shutting down the stores and taking them to court. And we're certainly not interested in this pathetic game of follow the leader that the Leader of the Opposition seems committed to with One Nation.
0: We'll hear from the Honourable Member for Chisholm.
5: Thank you so much, Speaker. My question is to the Treasurer. What is the Albanese Labor Government doing to help Australian workers earn more and keep more of what they earn and retire with more? How does that compare to other approaches?
0: Call to the Treasurer.
6: Thanks, Speaker. Big thanks to the Member for Chisholm for her input into our economic plan, which is all about boosting wages. It's all about cutting income taxes five different times. It's about helping with the cost of living. It's about making the housing market fairer, especially for young people and first home buyers in suburbs like the ones that she so ably represents. And it's also about strengthening superannuation, getting the super guarantee to 12%, paying on paid parental leave, payday super, boosting the low-income super tax offset, some of the issues that the member for Menzies raised just before question time. Now, we take our intergenerational responsibilities seriously. You can see that in our housing policy, you see that in our approach to superannuation, and you'll see that in the intergenerational report that we release on Monday, the 21st of September, at the ANU, Mr. Speaker. Now, there's a very big difference in this place now over superannuation. Now, all of those opposite are all anti-super because they are all anti-worker. Every dollar a 25-year-old takes out of super today costs them $3 at retirement, Mr. Speaker. And that's before we get to the impacts on the economy or billions more in pensions. The policy put forward by One Nation this week is absolutely bonkers. Absolutely bonkers. Now, instead of rejecting the madness of this policy, on the tax on super and workers. This week, those opposite have made it clear that they don't want to reject it, they want to replicate it, Mr. Speaker. When the country was shaking its head, watching the member for New England babbling angrily and incoherently last night, there was the members for Hume and Goldstein and Senator Bragg nodding along enthusiastically, Mr. Speaker. Member for Goldstein has said before he doesn't support universal super. Senator Bragg said this morning they're considering the same sorts of policies as One Nation. Sam Maiden said that their party's going absolutely bananas about this. And now we learn from a leak to The Australian that the member for Hume is sitting on a policy that is even worse than One Nation's policy on superannuation. Not only would it diminish retirement incomes, but it would also mean that Australian workers pay more tax, Mr. Speaker. They haven't learned. And the story in The Australian makes it clear that they are trying to raise more income taxes by getting people out of super and into the income tax system, Mr. Speaker. Theirs is a recipe for lower wages, higher taxes and less super. And so this week makes it really, really clear. One Nation, the Liberals and the Nationals, they are indistinguishable when it comes to attacking wages, attacking super and attacking workers. It's another really important reminder that when you mix orange and blue and green, the outcome for Australian workers is brown, Mr. Speaker. And it's another reminder that this side of the House backs Australian workers, that side just attacks them.
0: Order. The member for Isaacs, the member for Corwell is warned. I'd like to give the call to the member for Mallee.
7: Thank you, Speaker. My question is to the Assistant Treasurer and Minister for Financial Services. This morning, the Assistant Treasurer could not answer a question about a tobacco store being firebombed in his own electorate. Today at 3:15 a.m., police responded to another firebombing, again in his own electorate. Five people who are now the victims of organised crime were inside the building on the first floor at the time of the incident. Why is the minister refusing to protect his own constituents by joining with the coalition to slash the tax and crush organised crime?
0: I'll just get the member to stand by because we might have to reframe some of that question because I'm just... If you stand by, I will hear from the Leader of the House.
8: Speaker, standing orders are quite clear that ministers can be questioned on their ministerial responsibility, but you are not questioned in your capacity as a local member of parliament. And that was the entirety of that question. Even in concept of rephrasing, the entire frame of the question is completely out of order.
0: We'll just deal with this. The question, just hold your horses for a sec, Manager, and then I'll definitely come to you. The difficulty we've just got this question is I understand where the Shadow Minister is coming from, but it doesn't seem to be within the Minister's responsibilities because we just can't assume that everyone knows what you're referring to. So you're probably going to assist the House to rephrase the question about the Minister's responsibilities rather than... Order. So we just—I'll hear from the manager.
9: Thanks, Speaker. So I understand the bit about refusing to protect his own constituents and the need for that to be reworded.
4: No.
0: Order. Member for Gellibrand. Yeah.
9: Dan, that needs...
0: Just get, order. The manager's going to be heard in silence. Just get to your point.
9: Yeah. So, with regards to the Assistant Minister's responsibilities, I take you to the press club where he was asked a question about this. And can I just say the tobacco excise, firstly, we are working closely with jurisdictions right around Australia on this. We're working with all states and territories. Right. The ATO is examining it from a range of perspectives.
0: Okay,
9: now,
0: thank you.
9: If he's happy to do that at the press club...
0: Okay, resume your seat. Yes. Well, that... None of that was in the question. None of it. I know. But we're just going to deal with this. We'll get there. Don't worry, we'll get there. But I didn't appreciate you also repeating the slur on the attack about the minister in that language. It's beneath the dignity of the House to accuse someone of that. That's not within his responsibility. So,
10: Speaker, he's been absolutely genuine in saying he understands that needs to be withdrawn.
0: Okay. Thank you. I didn't hear that part, but that's good that you've now done that. But we don't need to repeat those sorts of slurs at the time. That makes sense. The Leader of the House on the
8: Speaker,
0: further point of order.
8: I've now had the chance just to look at a live transcript of the question itself. And I respect that when a question involves some things that are out of order and some things that are not, that you'll often ask to rephrase. There is not a single part of this question, other than the Minister's title at the start, that goes to his ministerial responsibility. And if I could just put to you, Mr Speaker, the concept of a rephrase has always been something that would be done where there were parts that were in and were parts that were out. Where the entirety of the question is an abuse, I'd suggest there are other options available.
0: Order. The manager.
9: Yeah, the question says slash the tax. Now, how is that not relevant to the assistant treasurer? I mean, this is just making a complete mockery of question time if you can't ask that.
0: Okay. We're just going to help the House, and I know the member for Mallee wants her question answered, and I want to give her the right to ask her question, as she's entitled to do. So I'm just going to ask her to remove the reflection on the minister regarding the first part of the question, rephrase the question, as the manager was indicating, about what the minister is responsible for, because she's ultimately, I don't want to put words in her mouth, saying, will she agree with the Coalition's policy to remove the tax? That's, I think, where we're heading with this. So if we can just have that rephrased in her words, as she would like.
7: Thank you, Speaker. My question is to the Assistant Treasurer and Minister for Financial Services. This morning, the Assistant Treasurer could not answer a question about a tobacco store being firebombed in his electorate. Today at 3:15 a.m, police responded to another firebombing again in his own electorate. Five people who are now the victims of organised crime were inside the building on the first floor at the time of the incident. Why is the Minister refusing to protect Australians by joining with the Coalition?
4: She did reframe.
0: Yeah. The problem that we just agreed on was not to have that part of the question. Okay, so just withdraw that out and just get to the order. And if you don't do it quickly and I'm not satisfied, we will move on. So I hope I'm crystal clear about what I would like in the question and what is within the standing orders.
7: Why will the Minister refuse to join with the Coalition to slash the tax and crush the organised crime gangs?
0: Okay. Give a call to the Assistant Treasurer and the Minister for Financial Services.
11: Thanks, Speaker. And can I thank the Honourable Member for the question? But can I just say from the outset that I did answer the question this morning, and I answered it responsibly, and I'll explain why it's important to have not just a responsible policy in relation to this complex issue, but it's important to deal with incidents like this morning responsibly. Now, there was an incident this morning, but what would have been irresponsible was for me to speculate on live TV about what actually happened this morning and what might have driven it. That would have been highly irresponsible. What I can say is that the police have issued a statement that they are still investigating the incident and that no arrests have been made. So for me to go beyond that would have been irresponsible. What I did say in answering the question was, I do not want to see criminal incidents occurring in my electorate or anywhere. But what I also made clear was that our approach is the one that is going to reduce the likelihood of that. Now, can I just quote the Illicit Tobacco and E-Cigarette Commissioner? Lowering tax on its own is unlikely to resolve the criminal side of the market. It may compress price gaps to some extent, but it does not remove demand, eliminate supply, or the underlying profit opportunities. They, as in organised criminals, can undercut prices no matter where we see the excise. And so what we have said, we have said repeatedly is that a responsible approach to this is to continue our priority on enforcement, and that is delivering results. We have investigated $365 million, and as I said at the press club, we are working with other jurisdictions and we will continue to do so. We have seen ABF officers recently seize over 3.4 million illicit cigarettes, representing a evaded duty of $5.3 million, and the Illicit Tobacco National Disruption Group recently targeted over 100 servos across six jurisdictions. This is a complex issue and we are dealing with it in a responsible way. Those officers should have a responsible policy, and those officers should deal with individual incidents responsibly and not deal with them in the way that that question did.
0: The member for Gippsland is seeking leave to table a document.
12: Thank you, Mr. Speaker. And in his answer, the Minister referred to Victoria Police statement. I seek leave to table the statement. Police investigate Sunshine Tobacco Shop fire.
0: Vote to pass. Give a call to the member for Bullwinkle.
13: Thank you, Speaker. I'd like to ask a question about housing to the Minister for Housing.
0: Order.
13: How is the Albanese Labor government helping more Australians achieve the security of a home of their own? And are there any risks to this?
0: Call to the Minister for Housing, the Minister for Homelessness and the Minister for Cities.
14: Thanks, Speaker. And I thank the member for Bullwinkle for her question. Speaker, for millions of Australians, owning their own home is their dream, and our government is fighting to give them a fair shot at it. It means helping them clear the deposit hurdle through our massively popular 5% deposit program. And it's about our housing tax reforms, which give first home buyers for the first time a level playing field at every auction in the country. Now, we are already seeing first home buyers jump into those opportunities, Speaker, building on 270,000 Australians that our government has already supported into home ownership. Now, Speaker, what is really important is that we are not asking Australians to trash their retirement savings to get the opportunities for home ownership that they deserve. Now, Speaker, Super4 Housing is back in the news again. This is the zombie policy of Australian politics. Time and time again, the Australian people have heard the arguments, they have rejected the policy, and yet here we are again. It's back in a twisted and even more damaging form. Now, Speaker, one of the things I find so offensive about Super4 Housing is that One Nation and the Coalition aren't even talking about how to try to fix the broken housing market. What they're focused on is how do they make Australians pay more for their failures. Now, Speaker, One Nation's big idea is not just super for housing, but now it's super for everything. Anyone who looks at a policy like that can immediately see the awful consequences that will result from such a terrible idea. But, Speaker, the member for New England was asked about the economic consequences of this policy last night, and his response was, "I'm not Jesus Christ." Well, I say to the member for New England, no one is under the illusion that he is Jesus Christ. And he wasn't being asked to perform a miracle, Speaker. He was being asked to do something very basic that all of us in this chamber are called upon to do, and that is explain the consequence of our policies. So I'm going to tell you what it would mean, Speaker. What One Nation's policy would mean is that everything in the economy would cost more, and that more Australians will retire into poverty than they otherwise would have. That is not a good thing for our country, and it's not a good thing for Australians. Speaker, we have a really simple view. Australians should not have to choose between security today and dignity tomorrow. Our approach is simple. We want to help people buy a home, we want to protect their super, and we want to make sure that they get the dignified retirement that they deserve. Yeah.
0: Give the call to the honourable member for Monash.
15: Yeah. Thank you, Mr. Speaker. My question is to the Minister for Health. This morning, New South Wales Premier Chris Minns told the truth about Labor's failed illicit tobacco policy. I quote, "I think it's perversely driving a situation where you're seeing more people, not less people, smoking because they've got access to readily available cheap cigarettes.
16: How about that?
15: On top of the fire bombings, the gang violence and the terror on our streets, will the minister admit Labor's failed tobacco policies have led to more Australians smoking illicit cigarettes?"
16: Good question.
0: The member for MacArthur is on a warning. Minister for Health has the call.
4: Thank you. I thank the member again for another question on this topic. The question asks whether I would admit that more Australians are smoking illicit than licit cigarettes, and we do. I think that's quite apparent from every piece of data that the share of tobacco smoking the illicit share of tobacco smoking has grown. I don't think anyone can deny that. We've been very clear about that. The quote the member read from Order. Premier Minns, I haven't seen the report of the Premier's comments, but says that the Premier says that more people are smoking per se rather than smoking illicit cigarettes. I don't agree with that. And the Institute of Health and Welfare, which has been the statutory authority under governments of both political persuasions for many, many years, says otherwise as well. Now, I've heard some, I think including the member, quarrel with the Institute's capability to deal with this. Because it's an illicit product being smoked, that somehow the Institute has no ability to measure illicit tobacco smoking. I point out that the Institute has for years and years been the authoritative source on cocaine, on heroin, on marijuana. I think it is capable of measuring illicit tobacco use. And I think we should all be glad that the authoritative body set up under statute, supported at least until today by both major political parties, has said that smoking rates over the last 3 years have declined by about 500,000 daily adult smoking rates. I'm asked by about 30 people at the same time at the moment. I'm asked whether we agree with the Premier's statements about the impact of the excise policy. Order. And I've answered the question about my view on the excise policy. Clearly, excise increased by 215% under those opposite. It's increased by a little less than 40% under this government. Happily, smoking rates are coming down, but clearly we have a huge law and order issue in front of us, which we are taking on in a way that the former government did not. $350 million of additional resources on the border and partnering with state governments. Now, I will also be clear, as I was yesterday, we need some of the states to do more than they have been doing. We need some of the states. The Queensland LNP government and the South Australian government are rightly recognised as leaders in this area, giving their authorities powers to close the shops, to go after landlords. And frankly, New South Wales and Victoria have been too late coming to the party on this, which is why their problem is worse than what you'll see in Queensland and South Australia.
0: Is the manager seeking to table a document?
9: Sure. Speaker, I'd like to table the quote from Chris Minns, which says that smoking rates are going up.
8: Luke's not going to speak.
0: Order. When the House comes to order, we'll hear from the Honourable Member for Leichhardt.
2: Hear, hear.
16: Thank you, Speaker. My question is to the Assistant Treasurer and Minister for Financial Services. How is the Albanese Labor Government delivering real change to support Australians in retirement, and are there any risks to this approach?
0: Call to the Assistant Treasurer and the Minister for Financial Services.
11: I thank the member for Leichhardt for his question, and I know that the member for Leichhardt, like all members on this side of the House, is proud to be a member of a party and a government that backs the superannuation system and Australian workers in retirement. The government is doing all good Labor governments do, building on our legacy to improve the superannuation system. We've done this by legislating payday super so that workers receive their super on the same day they receive their wages. And I back the Treasurer's leadership on this really important matter. Strengthening the low-income superannuation tax offset, benefiting around 1.3 million Australians, and strengthening consumer protections so that Australians can have confidence that their retirement savings are being managed well. But we know that many people are doing it tough. That's why we're helping Australians with their cost of living, and that's the central focus of this government. Order. There is always more to do, but so far we have delivered tax cuts for every taxpayer. Five different tax cuts in three different ways, tilting the housing market in favour of first home buyers and delivering cheaper medicines, with PBS medicines costing $25 or less. And we've done this despite opposition from the parties of the status quo at every step of the way. I'm asked if there are any risks to our nation's retirement savings. The Liberals, Nationals and One Nation are having a race to the bottom in relation to superannuation. Their policies to raid people's super balances are going to leave Australians worse off in retirement. This is just the latest example of the Liberals, Nationals and One Nation playing policy musical chairs, pinching each other's ideas, recycling each other's talking points and increasingly merging into one indistinguishable policy entity. We saw it reported this morning that One Nation's latest brainwave on superannuation is in fact little more than a reheated coalition policy that even the coalition had abandoned. I think a lot of Australians would have been wondering how One Nation managed to come up with a superannuation policy quite so ill-conceived, damaging and detached from reality. Well, mystery solved. It came from the Liberal Party. At this point, the game of policy musical chairs between the Coalition and One Nation is getting hard to follow. One week, the Coalition is scrambling to sit in One Nation's seat. The next, One Nation is racing to claim a policy chair the Coalition abandoned years ago. With all this idea swapping, what are we going to see next? One Nation soon announcing that they're going to bring back knighthoods. It would be funny if the impacts were not so serious. The best way to help people who are struggling is not to have them run down their super savings. SMC modelling has shown that a worker on the median wage is going to be $25,000 poorer as a result of the One Nation policy. It takes a lot of skill to put forward a policy that makes people $25,000 poorer and argue that they're better off. Labor is the party of superannuation, and this government will always put the interests of Australian workers first.
0: I call the member for Clark. I'm also pleased to acknowledge Margaret Fitzherbert, the former member of the Victorian Parliament, is joining us today for question time. Give the call to the honourable member for Clark.
8: Speaker, my question is to the Attorney-General. Attorney-General, although the Australian Law Reform Commission released its final report on sexual violence justice reforms more than 18 months ago, many of the recommendations are yet to be adopted. Attorney-General, why the delay? And will the government commit to implementing the report's recommendations, particularly recommendation 10, which requires complainants to be notified when their personal information is sought and gives them the right to legal representation in such applications?
0: Call to the Attorney General.
7: Thank you, Mr. Speaker, and I thank the honourable member for his question on a very important topic. For the benefit of the House, the ALRC recommendation referenced by the honourable member states that the Commonwealth, states and territories should amend their respective legislation to provide that lawyers acting on behalf of a victim of sexual violence have standing to appear in court where the victim's personal, sensitive or confidential information has been sought under subpoena. Mr. Speaker, this recommendation aims to address what is a perverse situation because, as the member knows, what happens now is that a victim's counselling records can be subpoenaed, often without their knowledge, and used to discredit the victim in court. Now, Mr. Speaker, I don't think anyone in this place would think it's acceptable for sensitive information created as part of recovery and healing to be weaponised in the justice system. That's why, Mr. Speaker, we want to provide Commonwealth leadership on this issue. The matters raised by the honourable member are being considered in a coordinated way by the Commonwealth, states and territories through the Standing Council of Attorneys General as part of our work plan to strengthen criminal justice responses to sexual assaults. And one of the most effective ways to address the issues raised in the ALRC report is to provide specialised sexual violence legal services. That is why, in response to the ALRC, the government provided $21.4 million for immediate targeted support for victim survivors, including the establishment of new specialised trauma-informed legal services pilots, which are being rolled out across the country. I visited some of these services and seen firsthand the positive impacts they are having, but we are not done. The Albanese government is currently developing the second action plan under the National Plan to End Violence Against Women and Children, and the second action plan will guide our work over the next 5 years. It will strengthen national coordination and ensure that governments are focused on practical actions that improve safety and outcomes for victim survivors. The current consultation is one of the most extensive ever conducted on this issue, and I, along with the Minister for Social Services and the Assistant Minister for the Prevention of Family Violence, have spent the last 3 months engaging extensively with a wide range of stakeholders to hear directly about the causes and responses to sexual violence. I've met with victim survivors, legal assistance providers, legal experts, community organisations and frontline services to learn directly about what needs to change, including in respect to the issues raised in Recommendation 10. And what we've heard is clear. There is no single solution. Ending sexual-based violence requires sustained action across prevention, early intervention, justice responses and victim support. And it requires all governments working together alongside frontline services. So I say to the Honourable Member, we are not finished. There is more to do. And I assure the Honourable Member that we are committed as a government to getting it done.
0: The call to the Honourable Member for Deakin.
17: Thank you, Mr. Speaker. My question is to the Minister for Agriculture, Fisheries and Forestry. How is the Albanese Labor Government continuing to work with states and territories and industry to support Australia's bird flu response?
0: Call to the Minister for Agriculture, the Minister for Fisheries and the Minister for Forestry.
18: Thanks, Mr. Speaker. And I want to thank our fabulous member for Deakin for that question. I know that he has been following this detection and outbreak in Victoria, as I know many members in this place have around the country, as the H5 bird flu does make its way across the country indeed. We've now had H5 detections in every single state, and in recent days we've now seen more outbreaks, including in suburban Melbourne, suburban Sydney, suburban Adelaide and suburban Hobart. So it is infiltrating, I guess, the country, Mr. Speaker. I do want to reassure all members, though, that our government does continue to work with industry and with states and territories to support the H5 bird flu response. I can advise the House there's now been 498 bird flu events across the country, and we've also now received over 39,000 calls to the National Bird Flu Hotline. Importantly, there remains no evidence of any H5 bird flu in our poultry or our agriculture system, and the risk to human health remains low. We are taking this incredibly seriously, and we are investing over $270 million to help safeguard Australians against the H5 bird flu, including additional funding announced following the most recent National Cabinet meeting. I'm pleased to advise the House there's also been significant progress on the H5 vaccine rollout in birds in Australia. Vaccines secured by the Commonwealth after years of testing by leading scientists and our CSIRO experts are being delivered to priority bird species as identified by our states and territories. This is based on an agreed national framework, as I've indicated before, guided by the evidence and advice of the experts. And I can advise the member for Deakin that the vaccination of the little penguins in his home state of Victoria is progressing very well. Indeed, we've now vaccinated over 1,500 little penguins in Victoria. I can also advise the House that this is understood to be the world's largest vaccination program in wild birds across the planet. So H5 vaccinations also commenced yesterday at the Cleland Wildlife Park in South Australia, including to regent parrots, red-tailed black cockatoos and other native bird species. Just last week in my home state of Tasmania, I visited the 5 Mile Captive Management Facility to see the first vaccines in the orange-bellied parrots, Mr. Speaker. The vaccination trial on black cockatoos in Western Australia has commenced and is progressing, and I want to thank the team at the Perth Zoo for walking me through and welcoming me to see how they're going to continue their vaccine rollout there as well. The vaccinations in New South Wales are also continuing, including with little penguins there as well, the Carnaby's black cockatoos and the red-tailed black cockatoos. So right across the country, these vaccinations are taking place. They are an important step in helping to protect some of our most treasured and endangered birds, but as I've said previously, biosecurity remains our strongest defence. And I want to again thank all Australians for reporting any sick or dead birds, not touching them, and go to birdflu.gov.au.
0: Yeah. Call to the Honourable Member for Groom.
19: Thank you, Speaker. My question is to the Prime Minister. Labor is ripping $748 million out of allied health services for our veterans, but at the same time is spending $150 million on an overseas climate talk fest where politicians, bureaucrats and activists will stay at 5-star beachside resorts. When will the Prime Minister get his priorities right and scrap the $5,000 allied health cap on our veterans? Yeah.
0: Call to the Prime Minister.
20: I thank the member for his question, and I have the greatest respect for our veterans, and I'm always honoured to meet veterans, as I was yesterday. And I welcome genuine feedback and engagement, which is why we have a process of consultation on this. I do want to make 3 points which came out of the discussions. We've actually put additional expenditure into Veterans Affairs, which we came into government by a substantial amount. And the government...
0: Order. Members on my left, there's just far too many interjections. Just
20: substantial increase to the fees paid to allied health professionals providing services to veterans. Why are we doing that? Because it was recommended by the Royal Commission, Recommendation 71. What problem was it solving? Because veterans couldn't get access to allied health services because the fees weren't enough. Previously, there was a review of veterans getting support. They had to go back to a GP every 12 allied health visits for that review in order to get a new referral. Now there is a review after $5,000. So it is two different... They had one review. They had one review.
0: Leader of the Opposition.
20: They had one review after 12 visits. Now the review is after $5,000, which will be more than 12 visits. And then if further care is required, if there is a clinical need, then they will receive it.
21: Exactly.
20: Importantly, changes will not impact veterans on the special rate disability pension, on the totally and permanently incapacitated pension, or who have been determined to be catastrophically injured. These changes come into effect on July 27, and the government continues to consult. My government's priority is ensuring that veterans receive high quality care that supports their health and their well-being.
0: Call to the honourable member for Bass.
13: Thank you, Speaker. My question is to the Minister for Health. How is the Albanese Labor government delivering better healthcare for Australian women? And why is this such an important part of strengthening Medicare after a decade of cuts and neglect?
0: The call to the Minister for Health and Ageing, the Minister for Disability and the Minister for the National Disability Insurance Scheme.
4: Thank you, Speaker, and thank you to the member for Bass for that terrific question. She is one of 50 Labor women sitting in this chamber. 50 women compared to 5 women in the entire Liberal Party on the other side, Mr. Speaker. More women on this side of the parliament, including the member for Bass, have their names starting with J, than the entire female representation in the Liberal Party, Mr. Speaker, in the House of Reps. And that's not just impacting numbers, it's changing the way we think about policy, because all 50 of the women on this side of the chamber, and some of the blokes as well, regularly remind me you can't be serious about strengthening Medicare without strengthening women's health, Mr. Speaker, because women consume about 60% of health services, often not because they're sick, but because they're women. They're involved in planning their own and their family's reproductive health and family and planning. They're going through perimenopause or menopause, Mr. Speaker. And the truth is that women for far too long in this country have not got the support that they need and they deserve through this area and many others besides, Mr. Speaker. Well, this week is Women's Health Week, Mr. Speaker, and during Women's Health Week, I'm so proud to say that this government has done more for women's health than any government before it. Yeah. Last year, we listed the first new oral contraceptives, menopause treatments, and endometriosis medicines on the PBS for literally decades. It's not because the medicines were new, they'd been around for years, it was just that women had been expected to pay full market price for all of those years. Well, last year, Mr. Speaker, that all changed. And since then, more than 400,000 Australian women have filled cheaper scripts for the most modern oral contraceptives, Mr. Speaker. Well over 500,000 Australian women have accessed modern menopause hormone treatments at affordable PBS prices instead of paying almost $700 a year, Mr. Speaker. And it's not just the PBS. We've also introduced better Medicare entitlements, for example, for IUD and contraceptive implants at bulk billed rates for the first time, Mr. Speaker. We introduced an extended menopause health assessment so that women could sit down and have extended conversations with their GP, Mr. Speaker, already accessed by 140,000 women. And of course, all 33 of our endometriosis and pelvic pain clinics are up and operating right across the country, Mr. Speaker. There's more to do, as the Senate inquiry we recently announced into birth trauma and birth injury demonstrates, Mr. Speaker, but these record investments have already delivered real change. They've delivered more choice, they've delivered lower costs, and they've delivered better care to Australian women, righting the wrongs of decades.
0: Yeah. The Prime Minister. Resume your seat.
20: It's actually their question. I ask a further question placed on the notice paper.
1: And that's where we leave question time in the House of Representatives. Hello, you are with the Afternoon Agenda. I'm Ashley Gillen. Our top stories today: the government unveils its digital duty of care and claims it will put the onus back on social media giants to prevent harms on its platforms.
21: There is a global reckoning coming for big tech, and it started here in Australia.
1: Prime Minister Anthony Albanese limbering up for charity tennis. A showdown coming up with the Sydney mortgage broker, Joseph Daoud, set to lobby the government to scrap its tax agenda. The father and daughter of a high-profile dairy company identified as victims. Let's begin in Canberra and wrap up question time now with our political editor, Andrew Clennell. Andrew, we saw there several rows over several tax issues.
22: Yeah, Ash, the opposition decided to take the government on this issue of falling house prices that they're attributing to the budget tax measures. But the PM fought back.
23: Since Labor's budget, 421 New South Wales building companies have gone broke, wow, including Bathler Group, risking 14,000 affordable homes and apartments. Does the Prime Minister agree or disagree with Premier Minns?
20: I'll give a few facts. One, the latest ABS data shows that under this Labor government, the total value of housing in Australia has gone from $10.1 trillion to $12.7 trillion, an increase of some 26% in just 4 years. More than 660,000 new homes have been built under our government, and a further 244,000 are under construction, the highest number under construction since records began in 1994. That is just a fact.
22: And the opposition tried to use the New South Wales Labor Premier Chris Minns' support for a cut to tobacco excise to push the government towards the opposition policy on the issue.
3: When will the Prime Minister get his head out of the sand, start listening to the New South Wales Premier, and join with the coalition to crush the organised crime gangs?
4: Yeah. I'm asked whether we'll be joining with the coalition in their policy they announced on the weekend. Well, I can say we're not interested in joining the coalition in a price discounting war with organised crime. Okay, we're not interested in joining the coalition in follow the leader that he pathetically appears committed to be playing with the One Nation Party. I tell you that, Mr. Speaker. We won't be joining in a policy plucked out of thin air with one apparent objective: to go a little bit further than One Nation. We need some of the states to do more than they have been doing. We need some of the states. The Queensland LNP government and the South Australian government are rightly recognised as leaders in this area, giving their authorities powers to close the shops, to go after landlords. And frankly, New South Wales and Victoria have been too late coming to the party on this, which is why their problem is worse than what you'll see in Queensland and South Australia.
22: Yeah, a bit more flamboyant than he normally is. They're talking about him as a possible successor to Anthony Albanese, Mark Butler, even though there are higher profile people like Jim Chalmers around. Speaking of Chalmers, the Treasurer attacked the opposition over a leaked plan to have a superannuation policy similar to One Nation's, which apparently has been sat on since Susan Lee came up with it?
5: There's a very big difference in this place now over superannuation. Now, all of those opposite are all anti-super because they are all anti-worker. The policy put forward by One Nation this week is absolutely bonkers. Absolutely bonkers. Now, instead of rejecting the madness of this policy, on the attacks on super and workers this week, those opposite have made it clear that they don't want to reject it, they want to replicate it.
22: Ash, the digital duty of care is the yarn today. I've got the Assistant Minister for the Digital Economy and the Cabinet Secretary, Andrew Charlton, on Politics Now at 4pm. And we'll also then have the One Nation Victorian leader, Warren Pickering, is giving a press conference. So we'll carry a bit of that as well.
1: Look forward to that. Andrew Clennell, thank you very much for that wrap of question time. Well, it is game on today at the Lodge. The Prime Minister is set to face off against a high-profile mortgage broker in a game of tennis. Our senior political reporter Trudy McIntosh has more on the grudge match.
6: In the sky high above Parliament House, a message for the Prime Minister: stop the tax. It's the latest stunt from budget critic and mortgage broker Joseph Daoud.
10: Oh, this is unbelievable. this is surreal.
6: Paying for two skywriting stunts, one in Canberra and another in Brisbane, the timing, no coincidence.
10: I'm facing the Prime Minister in a game of tennis to talk about tax changes.
6: The Sydney father forked out $16,500 at the Midwinter Ball charity auction for the grudge match.
12: How are you feeling?
10: Emotional.
12: What message be to him today?
10: We just need more consultation.
6: Daoud is no stranger to a stunt. Days after the budget, buying $17,000 worth of billboards at Canberra Airport to protest the capital gains tax changes.
12: How much does it cost to get a few planes in the air, one here and one in Brisbane?
10: Well, I wish I actually thought of this idea before the billboards, because this was a heck of a lot cheaper than that was.
6: Since the budget, Daoud signed up as a Liberal member. Today he's hopeful the Labor Prime Minister will hear his message.
10: We just hope the Prime Minister will listen. We hope he's as good of a listener as he is a tennis player.
6: More than 4 months on from the federal budget, Labor is hoping that the backlash to the tax changes will continue to blow over.
1: A father and daughter killed in a light plane crash south of Brisbane have been revealed to be the sole occupants of an aircraft that crashed. 56-year-old founder of Barramba Organics Ian Campbell and 23-year-old Hannah Campbell took off from Archerfield Airport and were airborne for only 8 minutes before crashing onto a rural property. Investigators from the Australian Transport Safety Bureau are trying to determine what caused the crash that occurred around lunchtime on Monday. The impact was so severe it set off a small grass fire.
24: This was quite a confronting scene for our first responders. D scene was on fire when police first attended. Anybody that may have witnessed the aircraft hit the ground, it was close to a roadway. Perhaps there is vehicle dash cam.
1: A preliminary report won't be available for at least 8 weeks. Well, the longest jail term in Queensland's history has been issued to a cattle grazier from the state's north, convicted by a jury of gunning down three family members from a neighbouring property and attempting to kill a fourth. Our Queensland reporter, Harry Clark, has been following the case.
25: Darryl Valroy Young, jailed for life 4 years after killing three of his neighbours and trying to kill a fourth. The 63-year-old was convicted by a jury in the Townsville Supreme Court of shooting dead Merv and Marie Schwartz and Marie's son Graham Ty at the front gate of his property, Shannonvale Station, on August 4, 2022. Mr. Young had accused the Ty Schwartz family of stealing his cattle. He demanded they meet him at the front gate, and within minutes he began shooting. Merv, Marie and Graham died of bullet wounds to the head. Miraculously, Marie's second son, Ross Ty, managed to escape and survive despite taking a bullet to the abdomen.
26: You killed three members of one family and attempted to kill a fourth as if you were killing feral animals on your property, except they were not animals, they were humans. They were loved family members and respected within the community. They were also your neighbours.
25: Justice Christopher Johnston sentenced Mr. Young to serve three life sentences concurrently and set a non-parole period of 40 years, a Queensland record, and longer than that currently being served by notorious triple murderer Max Seeker. The Ty Schwartzes are a respected Queensland cattle grazing family. The judge pointed out there was no evidence they'd ever stolen livestock. Darryl Young, on the other hand, has previous criminal convictions for cattle duffing.
26: The great irony about your accusation is that you were the only cattle thief there that day. You and your mother both pleaded guilty to stealing cattle in 2006. It shows how calculating your mind can be.
25: He will be 99 years old if he lives long enough behind bars to become eligible for parole. In Queensland, Harry Clark, News 24.
1: The Victorian Liberal and Green parties have withdrawn support for the state Labor government's new corruption integrity laws after a carve-out emerged that limits the IBAC's power to investigate past complaints of big build corruption. The opposition says it's a shameful con on all Victorians, while the Greens accuse Premier Ben Carroll of crafting loopholes to benefit his ministers.
2: Ben Carroll promised from day one to restore integrity, but his proposed laws come with caveats
1: to benefit his ministers.
2: Ben Carroll promised from day one to restore integrity, but his proposed laws come with caveats.

0: alleged corruption on Big Build sites that the Commission admitted fell outside of its scope, citing this clause.
1: Nothing permits the IBAC to reopen a complaint or notification to the IBAC, or an investigation whether complaint or notification or of an own motion that has commenced previously.
0: The Greens have joined the Liberals and Nats, saying it creates a loophole that protects Labor ministers.
2: They're terrified of being found out and having to haul their ministers before the anti-corruption watchdog.
0: The Carroll government says old allegations can be reinvestigated with a new referral or if new information emerges.
3: It is retrospective. If it's a former closed case, but there's new information or a new referral that goes to any case, IBAC has the power to investigate.
0: It might only be one line in the proposed law, but it threatens to overshadow a suite of measures being introduced into Victoria's Parliament this week, promising to stamp out alleged corruption and create a renewed focus on integrity. The follow the money powers and an expanded definition of corruption have long been sought by IBAC itself, the opposition and members of the crossbench. The Victorian government is also introducing a bill to give the Royal Commission into Big Build corruption expanded powers. Measures include a special prosecutor to work alongside the commissioner and powers to compel people to provide information and written statements outside of hearings. Jack Nyhoff, News 24, Melbourne.
4: Turning overseas, we have live pictures coming in from Kyiv. The aftermath of Russia's latest strike on Ukraine's capital can be seen here. It killed at least two people and injured 10 others. There was a three-day halt in attacks. All US envoys Steve Witkoff and Jared Kushner met with Ukrainian officials in that city, but we have seen hostilities have returned, and you can see the devastation there live in Kyiv as a result. Well, Indonesia has reopened its Jakarta airport after nearly 4 days of inactivity. 170,000 travellers were left stranded after Mount Anak Krakatau erupted on Friday. Vessels were also prohibited from venturing within 3 kilometres of the mountain, which has been periodically erupting since 1883. Four other airports have also resumed flights. Well, do stay with us after the break. We are, of course, just days away from the whole world marking 25 years on from the terror attack that changed the globe. More coming up next.
5: News 24 will be back after this short break.

0: Welcome back here with Afternoon Agenda. Senator Jackie Lambie has slammed the government's $5,000 cap on healthcare services for war veterans after vets laid down their medals in protest yesterday. Around a dozen veterans took part in the protest over the budget measures, which involves reviewing their allied health treatment once spending reaches $5,000 in a financial year. While funding above the $5,000 cap is available if an individual can prove a clinical need, Return Legs groups have strongly criticised the move. Senator Jackie Lambie has called the cap ridiculous.
1: It's just the moves. They're not making the right moves. Honestly, it just needs some tweaking, not this ridiculous going out this far on caps. That doesn't need to be done. It could be so gold-plated, but it's just not. When veterans are laying down their ribbons, what the Prime Minister doesn't want to see is an overhaul of all those ribbons going to his office. Because I tell you what, it is not a good look.
0: Well, John Howard was in Washington, D.C. on September 11, 2001, preparing to meet the US President George W. Bush when the Twin Towers were struck. Ahead of the 25th anniversary of the terror attack, the former Prime Minister spoke with News 24 host Chris Kenny, reflecting on the events of that day and how it changed the course of history and global politics.
2: It was a day that changed the world.
3: I can't capture the right words to say how bewildered people were with what had happened.
2: Almost 3,000 people were killed on September 11, 2001, as terrorists attacked the United States of America. Australia's Prime Minister at the time was in Washington as it unfolded.
3: Well, I was shocked. I didn't know what it meant. There were all sorts of theories. One of them was, had currency immediately, was that this is the beginning of a chain reaction.
2: Unsure at the time if the US was the first of many targets across the world, Mr. Howard admits he was concerned.
3: I worried like any other sensible person would, whether you're in government or not.
2: Describing America as a powerful yet psychologically vulnerable country, John Howard points to Australia's relationship with the US and how that day solidified it, choosing to invoke the ANZUS Treaty in response.
3: Of course America didn't, in logistic terms, need our help, but gee, it was psychologically very valuable and it was a clear demonstration that we were in this with you. And that mattered to the Americans. It mattered a great deal.
2: In the hours and days that followed, Mr. Howard says he was impressed with the way the US responded and is appreciative of the assistance provided to him and his family.
3: They were very helpful to me, my wife and our eldest son, Tim. The Americans were kind enough to make available Air Force Two to carry me and my party from Washington to Hawaii because I had to get back to Australia.
2: 25 years on from the terrorist attack that shocked the world, John Howard admits Islamic extremism is still an issue.
3: We are grappling with the threat of Islamic extremism, and there's no point in mincing words about this.
2: He says it distresses him, but does not surprise him that it's a battle still being fought. Christy Lloyd, News 24.
0: And with more now, joining us live is Deakin University Global Islamic Politics Chair, Professor Greg Barton. Greg, always good to see you. Thank you for your time. You heard those comments there from the former Prime Minister John Howard. I was interested to read a reflection on the attacks which you published this week. And you said that now increasingly the vast majority of terror plots are being thwarted at the planning stage. Does that mean real lessons were learnt from those attacks?
4: Yeah, actually, there's some good and bad news here. We have learnt a lot about counterterrorism intelligence and of international cooperation. I mean, I'm speaking to you from Indonesia, and our cooperation with the Indonesians after the Bali bombings a year after the 9/11 attacks is a really good news story. We've learned how to work together to share information intelligence in a timely fashion and to largely be able to defeat audacious plots like the 9/11 plot. Many lives have been saved because plots have been detected and disrupted. Not all of it makes the news, but that's the good news side. The bad news side is we're clearly still vulnerable to being provoked into a reaction through an outrageous terror attack, provoking outrage to doing something that's not in our interest. And that happened after 9/11 with the 20-year-long war on terror that didn't give the results we wanted. I think you could argue the same things happened after the awful Hamas attacks October 7th, 2023. So we still live with this problem of how we respond to terror. And although we could probably stop most large-scale plots, lone actor attacks like what happened at Bondi remain an ongoing threat.
0: Well, absolutely, and we all, of course, were reminded that, of that after Bondi. The nature of those attacks does just make them much more difficult to prevent.
4: It does. We don't get the chance to pick up intercepted communications and sort of follow a cell, a network. What it does mean is we need people close to those who are going to launch an attack to speak up when they see something and they have concerns. And that has happened. That is something we need to work on. But obviously, that's our last line of defence. And if somebody doesn't speak up when they hear somebody saying something that sounds crazy, then we miss the opportunity.
0: So after that war on terror, 25 years on, what state are those groups like Al-Qaeda, the Taliban, Islamic State? What state are they in terms of capacity, of influence, of spread?
4: Well, they're no longer the threat to stable nations that are not part of conflict. They're mostly a threat, particularly across Africa at the moment, to nations that are suffering from poor governance, and they can move in and take advantage of local grievances. It's a big problem in Africa. Some parts of Africa, like Somalia, for example, it's a problem that just doesn't seem to go away. But we need to remember also that the Taliban won after 20 years in Afghanistan. This is a close associate of Al-Qaeda. They continue to work closely with Al-Qaeda. They don't rule Afghanistan strongly enough to stop Islamic State, their rival, being there as well. And so that's a continued threat to Asia and to our part of the world. It's a threat that's felt very much across Europe. So Afghanistan, Central Asia, with both Al-Qaeda and Islamic State, and all across the continent of Africa, these problems haven't gone away. In places like Southeast Asia, the problem is under control, but I don't think we can assume that that will always be the case.
0: And in your piece, you wrote about the overturning, essentially, of the known global world order. Are there traces to that change beginning back after September 11th?
4: Yeah, we couldn't say that September 11th caused the end of Pax Americana, 80 years of American-led leadership, but it certainly did something that undermined trust, particularly the invasion of Iraq and what followed there, the unintended consequences of the rise of ISIS. I think it's made people question claims about intelligence and actions based on intelligence, recognizing the political framing that can occur in that context. And although it's a completely separate issue, the current conflict with Iran is a reminder that you can be the strongest military power on the planet, and yet if people don't trust you and have confidence in you, and if they question your motives and your judgment, then you lose the ability to work as a group. And I think we saw a wonderful response in the world in terms of coming together in a moment of grief after 9/11. And then we sort of made a bit of a mess of that common humanitarian response because we didn't have a clear military plan for how we were responding. And today we're at a point where trust in American leadership is at a low ebb, and we've got to rethink about how we work together. The lesson of responding to terrorism is we do need to work together, and that's what's keeping us largely safe. It's what enables counter-terrorism intelligence to work so well. But we are living in a much less certain world than was the case at the time of those attacks, and those attacks contributed to some of that shift towards less trust.
0: Greg Barton, always appreciate your analysis. Thanks for joining us.
4: Thanks very much, Ash.
0: Well, Greg mentioned the conflict with Iran. Iran is claiming that a deal with Oman is imminent, according to Bloomberg. The deal that's been negotiated for several weeks will focus on control of the Strait of Hormuz. It will reportedly include details on a temporary safe route for transport for energy supplies. This comes as Iran threatens to tighten its grip on the vital waterway against the US. The Trump administration is yet to respond to news of that deal. Well, Donald Trump has returned to the White House, declaring Republicans will win the midterms. Later this week, he will headline the major Republican convention in Dallas. Our Washington correspondent Jonathan Kersley reports.
5: President Trump has arrived back in Washington, D.C. for what will be a big week focused on campaigning for the US midterm elections. The president will travel to Dallas, Texas, where he will headline both nights of the Republican midterm convention, indicating he is putting himself right at the center of this campaign, even though he's not on the ballot. And while Republicans face a challenge from Democrats to hold the Senate and the House, President Trump is buoyant, believing Republicans will win the crucial election races. On Truth Social, he once again launched attacks on the Democratic Party, referring to them as communists and Democrats, saying these deranged people, after fighting for 10 years, should finally acknowledge that your favourite president, me, knows how to win. They're going to give it one last shot at ruining America, but we're not going to let that happen. We're going to win the midterms big and save America. In hours, voters will go to the polls in crucial primaries in New Hampshire for an important Senate race, one the Republicans haven't won since 2010, but there is worry in the Democrats. The well-known Republican New Hampshire name Sununu is in the running for the Republican Party. John Sununu, brother of former Governor Chris Sununu, is favoured by President Trump. He takes on Scott Brown. For the Democrats, again, it's a battle between a more centrist candidate and a left-wing candidate. Chris Pappas, a four-term Democratic centrist congressman, is trying to get past Karishma Mansour in a race that will also give an indication of which way the Democratic Party is headed for these midterm elections and beyond.
0: Germany's far-right AfD party wants to segregate migrant children in the classroom, introduce mass deportation and ban the Islamic call to prayer. Alistair Blunkel gives his analysis of the alternative party that has just won a state election in East Germany.
6: People have woken up to a new political reality that reverberates far beyond here. For some, it is the start of a bright new dawn. For others, it is a nightmare that they cannot shake.
7: Your reaction to the result?
8: I'm still depressed about that result last night.
9: So the result, I think, is great. Yeah, because the AfD has the 44%. And now let's just see how it goes.
6: There are 16 states in Germany, and this was just one state election. But it wasn't just any old state election. For sure, if the AfD was going to do well, then Saxony-Anhalt was probably its best chance. But if you look at the polls nationally, popularity for the AfD is rising, while support for the traditional major parties is falling.
10: Listen, we're only talking about Saxony-Anhalt.
11: Yeah.
10: But do you think the AfD is growing in popularity across Germany?
11: Yeah.
10: Do you think this is kind of, for them, the start of something bigger?
11: Yeah, I think Saxony-Anhalt is going to be the start. I think the next two elections will change the nation's politics. I think our chancellor is not going to stay for much longer.
6: I'm back in Berlin now because if there is one place outside of Saxony-Anhalt where the result will be felt most, it's here in the capital. And that's because many people voted for the AfD simply because they are so fed up with the job that the mainstream politicians here have been doing.
12: No chancellor has been as unpopular as Friedrich Merz. He is a major burden for the economy in Germany. That's what the election in Saxony-Anhalt showed. And the people expect a change in policy. People in this country don't want to continue like this anymore.
6: The AfD victory will increase pressure on Germany's chancellor, Friedrich Merz, something that he'll be gone by Christmas time. That's his office there, the chancellery. He appeared in a press conference today and said that he was shocked by the result. He appeared visibly shocked. But a lot of people in Germany will be asking, did you not see this coming?
13: We are all deeply shocked. We did not expect this result in this form. Of course, we have to accept that these are the rules of our democracy. But with yesterday, not only has something changed in Saxony-Anhalt, but in all of Germany. And this election result will have consequences. It also has an impact on the international situation.
6: So where does all this leave Germany? Well, there are more state elections in a couple of weeks' time, including here in Berlin. The AfD aren't expected to win those ones. But if they outperformed expectations, then Friedrich Merz's days as chancellor could well be numbered.
0: Former SAS soldier Ben Robert Smith has been kept in the dark over the identities of more than 500 witnesses in his war crimes trial. Prosecutors in the case handed over evidence to his legal team. Some documents had pseudonyms hiding identities, and some witnesses had protected identity status. The defence expected to see the prosecution's full brief of evidence after the judge approved national security information to be shared with the Victoria Cross recipient last week. Lawyers for Ben Robert Smith argue there is no basis for redacting names in non-sensitive documents. The prosecution agreed there had been issues with the extent of the redactions and has suggested to try to come to an agreement between themselves. Stay with us after the break. A traffic hazard of a different kind in Perth's southern suburbs. More details next.
14: News 24 will be back after this short break.

0: Welcome back. The government is pitching its draft legislation for digital duty of care. Labor is placing the onus on platforms to remove content posing a threat to public safety, but not everyone is convinced.
1: A plea from parents for change to protect children from online harm.
2: As each week passes, we lose our Australian children. Just like I lost my son, Mac. We've got to act now.
1: The government is altering how Australians can view their social media feeds, building on its under-16s ban.
3: There is a global reckoning coming for big tech.
1: Proposed legislation will allow users to opt out of algorithms.
4: This isn't about giving government control. It's about giving people control.
1: One Nation is raising concerns about free speech.
5: They always start with a virtuous purpose that no one can really argue with, but all of a sudden it goes into, oh, you can't say anything about climate policy.
1: The coalition is seemingly split.
6: I do worry about the social engineering that's going on at the moment by the Labor government.
7: Algorithms are kind of the opposite of freedom of speech because it's big tech deciding what they think you want to see.
1: Platforms would also be required to protect under-18s from content that promotes eating disorders, misogyny and the glorification of crime. Big tech companies could face penalties of more than $100 million for breaching the laws.
8: The Prime Minister is committing to build support across the Parliament ahead of the legislation being introduced in October.
4: Big tech has a lot of power over people at the moment. We want that power to be back in the hands of consumers, back in the hands of Australians.
1: Yeah. Ruben Spargo, News 24, Canberra.
0: Operators of a popular Sydney tennis centre have returned serve against an Aboriginal land council looking to turf them from the venue. The Northern Suburbs Tennis Association is one club caught up in thousands of separate Indigenous land claims, with the escalating eviction threats now prompting political pushback.
9: For more than 40 years, this tennis centre has been a staple of Sydney's Lower North Shore. The eight Narumburn courts host heated competitions and social sessions.
10: 65,000 visits a year through here, from kids 2 to adults 80-odd. It's the most used facility in New South Wales.
9: Open to all ages and abilities.
10: This is their home away from home. This is where they can get away from all the everyday crap that everybody goes through. This is their moment. They get out here, they get some exercise and they socialise.
9: The site is jointly managed by the Northern Suburbs Tennis Association and Paul Francis from Love and Juice, who is also the founder of children's charity Humpty Dumpty. Here, a dedicated program teaches children aged 2 to 6 essential motor skills.
11: Good boy.
12: Ready, James?
11: Fire!
13: Yeah. Well done.
9: The names of legends grace the walls and inspirational stories are abundant.
10: We've obviously had a lot of the Australian players, and Duke and Roach and Rosewell and Yvonne Goolagong. We were doing a corporate day with Harvey Norman, and Borg and McEnroe walked down the stairs. And that was a pretty unbelievable moment for me.
9: But because of a successful land claim by the Metropolitan Local Aboriginal Land Council, the operators now have just 3 weeks to leave. The 2022 court decision was down to an invalid sublease, making the site technically non-compliant and claimable.
10: It was a misunderstanding. It was portrayed that this tennis centre wasn't open to the public, that you had to become a member, that it was a private situation, which is, if I could use the word, which is absolute crap.
9: A financial dispute reportedly triggering the notice. The Land Council Chief Executive, Nathan Moran, has previously told media it's debating whether to increase the association's rent or find another operator willing to pay more. As the owner, we have to cover insurance, rates and maintenance of the site. And the challenge is for us to ensure the site does not become a financial liability when it was meant to provide as recompense under land rights. Paying $46,000 for operating 8 commercial courts does not pass the pub test. The community is concerned the site could be redeveloped into hundreds of apartments.
14: The state government, I think federal as well, I think Tennis Australia, Tennis New South Wales, I think we all need to get behind it because it is a magnificent community asset and it shouldn't be lost.
15: A tennis centre that has been in everybody's lives for a very long time
9: This is just one of more than 40,000 sites in New South Wales subject to an Aboriginal land claim. The state government is pursuing new legislation to close a legal loophole and protect community sites like this.
11: I understand they cover about two-thirds of the state of New South Wales.
12: How did your government allow it to get to this level?
13: We've been in negotiation with land groups for a while now. I respect them. We wanted an outcome. We don't want to have a fight with Aboriginal leaders in New South Wales, but unfortunately, we haven't been able to get an agreement and we need to pursue the legislation, not because we're trying to pick a fight, but because this is important community land for the state.
15: This is a situation where policy fails are creating division and uncertainty, and small community clubs who want to just do the right thing, install maybe a little cafe or a coffee shop to help pay for their maintenance, are at risk of a technical breach of their lease and then open to a land claim.
9: The iconic Bondi Icebergs and every surf club along Sydney's east is reportedly subject to a claim. Under proposed changes, a lease alone would make land lawfully used, ensuring it can't be claimed, Indigenous groups calling it an assault on land rights.
10: We just need to talk. You know, it's not the Land Council's fault. The government's left the door open and then said we don't want anybody to come in. Like, seriously? How did we get to this situation? Get off your ass and get it sorted.
9: While the legislation won't change Paul's case, tomorrow's meeting with the Land Council could.
10: A life's work? Yeah.
9: A final attempt to save the Talis Street courts. The Land Council was contacted for comment. Julia Bradley in Sydney for News 24.
0: We're taking you live to Canberra now. We're listening here to the Shadow Communications Minister, Sarah Henderson. She's responding to the government's proposed digital duty of care laws.
16: We are deeply concerned about the government's insidious proposal to give the Safety Commissioner powers that could end in jail term of up to 12 months and very significant fines. Those draconian powers, interrogation powers, apply to any person except journalists, notably, and that in itself is very, very concerning. As for the government's digital duty of care, it is no coincidence that today they have scrambled to bring that forward at a time when we...
0: And we interrupt that news conference to take you live now to Warren Pickering. He's speaking in Melbourne, holding a news conference in response to allegations of historic drug abuse revealed by the media.
17: Mark Nicholson as well. I want to remind those of you here that we are walking a very fine line when it comes to discussing historic family law matters. None of us inadvertently want to face contempt charges, so please understand that some matters can't be canvassed here today, but we will take questions. There are three allegations Mr. Pickering would like to cover today. The first is the claim of Warren using drugs in a relationship with his ex-partner almost two decades ago. The second is a handwritten note he gave to an ex-partner, Mrs. Scott, and then used the word devious in that note. And the third is today's claim in The Australian that he was ineligible to receive the first home buyer's grant. The circumstance in which Mr. Pickering is forced to publicly examine today, they're not something he's awfully proud of. However, he's quite aware of the importance of owning the past and equally as important providing hope for those who may be in a similar set of circumstances. Mr. Pickering worked as a young apprentice bricklayer for Miss Scott and her then husband, William. Warren's boss was tragically killed in an accident, and it's left Miss Scott a widow with three sons, and that occurred back in 2000. Mr. Pickering was 18 at the time he and Miss Scott began their relationship, and Miss Scott at that time was 28. In 2004, Miss Scott and Mr. Pickering had their daughter, Jet, and the oldest of brothers are here today, Johnny, and they're here to support Mr. Pickering. Mr. Pickering does not deny dabbling in drugs as a young man, marijuana, speed, and ecstasy. But unlike Miss Scott, Mr. Pickering did not pursue a life of drugs or substance abuse. Following Mr. Pickering's separation from Miss Scott in 2010, the Victorian Department of Human Services were forced to remove their two youngest children from the custody of Miss Scott. and they were placed in the custody of Mr Pickering. This was due to Miss Scott's mental state following her first attempted suicide. Again, I want to remind you of the limited detail that we canvassed due to parts of the Family Law Act. It was approximately 6 months before Miss Scott was eligible to see her six-year-old daughter unsupervised at that time. Mr Pickering has had custody of his daughter on two separate occasions, one when she was six and the second at the age of 15. And on both of those occasions, Miss Scott was unfit to provide parental care. In 2013, Mr Pickering joined the Australian Defence Force in Townsville. While in the ADF, Mr Pickering passed and held a level 2 security clearance. And for anyone who's undergone negative vetting 2 clearance, this is an extremely gruelling, arduous and personal process, and Mr Pickering has served operationally in 8 countries and remains a Service Category 3 ADF member for standby reserves. Mr Pickering has always maintained an active role in the lives of his daughter and 3 stepsons. And for the sake of his children, Mr Pickering went to great lengths to help Miss Scott try and turn her life around, even helping her move to Townsville where he was stationed in the ADF. Now, I want to take you to the note Miss Scott provided Jamie Walker, a journalist from The Australian. Mr Pickering referenced not wanting to act in a sexual, devious manner in that note to Miss Scott. Mr Pickering was referring to behaviour that involved the couple's open relationship. They opened that relationship to a third person, and at the same time, Mr Pickering was exploring his own sexuality. Now, I'm not confident Mr Pickering... that Mr Pickering is not the first political hopeful to have ever engaged in an open relationship or exploring his own sexuality. So for Opposition Leader Angus Taylor to demand answers to this behaviour yesterday, Mr Taylor may wish to reflect on his own party's prayer room antics in Parliament House before throwing any stones. Mr Pickering has never been the subject of a criminal investigation. He's been a loving and supporting role model in the lives of his children, even when the chips were down. And he's only ever wanted to protect their children. His story is not unique. If anything, it demonstrates how someone young and determined can get their life back on track. Now, the Australian Defence Force proved very instrumental in his course correction, and he's been a tremendous asset to the defence of this very nation. And to be quite frank, I find the reporting on this matter not to be in the public interest. Many within the media were aware of Miss Scott's claims that she'd been making online. Many of you in this room could see the problems with her claims. That's why you didn't publish them. On the third matter reported in today's Australian, Mr Pickering did take advantage of the first home buyer's grant as he had never owned property and was trying to provide a roof over the head of his daughter and 3 stepsons. If on some technicality he wasn't eligible because his de facto partner had previously owned a home, he'll own that. Until The Australian raised the issue, he was unaware that he had to repay monies, or had repaid monies, on the home that they sold in 2010. Mr Pickering confirmed with the Victorian State Revenue Office this morning that the matter was resolved on the 23rd of September 2010. Now, One Nation do not grow our candidates in petri dishes like Labor and the Liberal Party. They come from lived experience. I do want to hand things over to Warren. I'm sure you've got questions of your own that he's willing to answer today, but I think he'll also have something to add to my discussion. And I'll also then hand over at the end to Mark Nicholson to talk about One Nation's policy when it comes to drugs and crime here in the state of Victoria.
18: Thank you, James. Thank you, everybody, for coming. Thanks, James. Thanks, Mark. But most of all, thank you to John and Jet, my kids who have come here to support me today. This has not been an easy... I'm not going to say it's not been an easy few days. It's not been an easy few decades, if I'm entirely honest. Now, I've never made the suggestion that I'm any type of angel. So to assume that I would be is an absolute mistake. I've never lied, and I've done nothing but be truthful in the responses that we have given to the Australian over the last few days. Some of those responses don't reflect the questions that were asked, those that were reported, which has been a point of frustration over the last few days. Now, I was a young man in my 20s, not unlike everybody else that has ever been a young man in their 20s. I made mistakes. I was trying to be the father of four kids and a woman that was suffering mental illness and depression and substance abuse and various other things. I made mistakes. I didn't do it as good as I could have, and I'll carry that regret forever. I always wish for these kids that I was able to do better. I did the best that I could with what I had to work with at the time. What I did since then was change my life dramatically for the benefit of not only my children, but for myself and those around me. My engaging with the Australian Defence Force and starting on that trajectory changed the course of my life. It gave me a sense of purpose that I'll carry with me forevermore. It wasn't until I engaged in that career that I realised service to others is the thing that makes me truly happy and gives me the purpose that I desire and allows me to be the example that I'd like my kids to live up to. That's what inspired me to engage in the political sphere, to provide service to community in a different way, post-service. The mistakes I made in my 20s hurt people. They hurt me. They hurt people I loved, and I will live with that forever. But when I talk about cultivating talent from the real world to represent the Victorian people, this is what I mean. People with lived experience. People that refuse to be a victim of their own past, and people that can hold themselves to a higher standard now and represent the benchmark for others to attain. Thank you.
19: Warren, since you decided to run for public office, which I think began in 2022, have you used the legal powers?
18: No.
20: You say you've made mistakes. What are the biggest mistakes you made?
18: Letting my children down.
20: In what way? How did you do that?
18: By not providing them the best possible circumstances that I could for them to thrive. The thing is, so a lot of... The specifics of what I did, James has briefly touched on it. I'll elaborate a bit further. So I had utilised illegal drugs in my 20s. Never would I have ever said that I was somebody that was a drug addict. I did use them as a young man, and I'm not proud of that.
20: What drugs are we talking about?
18: We're talking about speed, amphetamines, ecstasy and marijuana.
19: And Warren, that's, just to be clear,
18: One question at a time, please.
20: Is ICE on that list?
18: ICE is not on that list.
20: You've never had ICE?
18: ICE is not on that list.
20: You've never had that.
18: Methamphetamines, marijuana, ecstasy.
19: Methamphetamines, just to be clear though, methamphetamines is ICE.
18: Speed, the terminology. Look, guys... I'm clearly not as familiar with the terms as you would like me to be.
20: Do you not know what you took sometimes? Was it a bit of a gamble?
18: I wasn't an experienced drug taker, Paul. That's what I was implying. One question at a time.
21: Did you smoke methamphetamine while children were in the house?
18: No, I did not.
22: Was there an ice supplement?
18: No, there was not. Not in my possession. I am not... I cannot tell you whether or not Joanne owned one. I'll leave that for her. Now, I will say when you go back to the failures, my failures with my children, and where I find it the most deeply disturbing, I should have been able to provide them, regardless of being a young man, the best possible environment to thrive that they deserved. Now, it's often commented through people I know all the time how much they desire to have as good a relationship with their children as I do with mine. And that's fantastic. It's heartwarming. But my response is genuinely the same. You would not wish the trauma that these kids, these poor kids had to endure to have the type of relationship we've got.
20: Warren,
18: I'm just very blessed that they are made of the right stuff and they have become more tenacious as a result.
2: When did your drug use come?
19: How old were you?
18: Drink driving claims. Gee, I drank drive. I believe I lost my license for drink driving as an 18-year-old and again as a 20-year-old. And then probably a decade later, I believe they were all low-level drink driving. But yeah, look, again, things I'm not proud of.
2: Did you spend any time in prison in lieu of...
18: I did not.
2: No, so
18: I did not.
2: You ended up paying those fines and you didn't spend any nights in prison?
18: This is the first I've heard. But no, I did not spend any nights in prison.
2: When did your drug use?
18: I'd stopped long before I joined the Australian Defence Force.
2: Did you disclose to the Army during the security clearance process your drug use?
18: I did.
19: What did you say that?
18: As a previous issue.
19: What age were you when you last used?
18: So before I joined ADF, I joined ADF when I was 28. So, look, I would have been 26 maybe, 27.
19: And what's your explanation for the lingerie that Jo said she found various times and places?
18: Joanne has said many things and made many allegations, and they're all over the internet, and we are working with the lawyers to have them taken down.
19: What's your response to the specific remarks she's made about the lingerie?
18: I have no response to Joanne's remarks about the lingerie. Joanne has made a lot of fabrications, Paul, and I'm not prepared to address those.
22: Why, in your opinion, do you think she would make those fabrications?
18: In my opinion, because she would like to see me, in her words, I think, fall off my pedestal, so to speak. Look, I don't think Joanne has reconciled herself with her past. As recently as 2 years ago, 2024, and I've still got the emails, she'd reached back out to me to try and rekindle our relationship after I'd had sole custody and my daughter was already 18 and we'd moved two states away, right? So there's a lot of unresolved issues there. Those are not things that I can help Joanne with. If she intends to continue to attack me under the pretense of trying to bring everything to light or expose me and make sure Victorians understand who they're voting for, that's her prerogative. I'm not going to attack the mother of my children here today.
22: Have you made Senator Hanson aware of all of these specifics?
18: Senator Hanson herself. Senator Hanson has an entire party to run. She's had so for years. I make sure the right people at the time are aware of the things they need to be aware of, and I've always been adamant that if somebody more appropriate comes along to represent this party in Victoria, my role as state president will be to get behind that person 100%.
19: Warren, part of the response to this, though, has been you've sort of made Joe's past an issue of credibility for her. Why shouldn't your past be an issue of credibility for you?
18: It depends how... It's a matter of perspective, how you want to judge someone, by their past or by their actions since then. What have they done to redeem themselves with not only their family, but their community, but within themselves? I'm proud of the man I am today.
19: You say she hasn't rebuilt her life?
18: I'll leave that up to you to decide. I'm proud of the man I am today. I sure as hell would not have run for office four times in the last 5 years if I wasn't firm in my convictions and comfortable with who I am today. I'd like to provide an example to people that that intend to turn their lives around, that have maybe done it a little rough or made some mistakes when they were younger.
19: Warren, you said you were 18 when this relationship started with Ms Scott. Do you feel as you were burdened by that, given she was significantly older?
18: Look, I'm not going to comment on whether I felt like I was groomed when I was 18 or not. I don't know what it feels like to be groomed, to be honest.
19: And when you put your hand up to run as the leader, has she believed herself that these allegations would just never come back and that we would never find out
18: about it? Joanne has a tendency to go through times where she feels she needs to... I don't understand what she feels she needs to do, but she needs to... publicly bring people down is probably the best way I can state that. So, look, there was always a possibility. However, I just hope that she'd grown up a bit and reconciled herself with this.
22: How much of this has been disclosed to One Nation? How much have been disclosed
18: overall? So I put all this in my first application, or the concerns I had about an ex-partner, the mother of my daughter. Well, I wasn't going to... It's still a job interview, Heidi. You're not going to talk about an open relationship and things you did when you were in your 20s.
19: So, yeah.
18: So A lot of these details came out later when it was identified that Joanne was posting things online and publicly. I need to be square and help ensure that everybody understands exactly where we're at.
20: Do you have a response? Is that very recently?
18: No. No, that's some time ago.
22: The response that you got when you did make that first
18: support. The party has been entirely supportive every step of the way.
22: Senator Hanson included?
18: Yep.
20: You say she's lying or she's being misleading about what she's alleging. What's top of your list of the things she said that that's wrong?
18: To the Australian or in general?
20: Either.
18: I'm only going to speak about what she said in The Australian that we've officially responded to. It's wrong, the most wrong thing, that I smoked ice in a house with children.
19: Can we perhaps hear from the children? They're quite willing to. Yeah, they are. Mm. Yeah, thank you.
20: Corinne, you said you were trying to get material taken down from the internet that Joanne published. How long have you been trying to do that?
18: Since I was made aware of it.
20: How long ago was that? How long ago was that?
18: Oh, maybe a week or two.
20: Will you worry? Are you saying defamation action now?
18: That's in the hands of the lawyers. I am engaging lawyers at the moment, and they will advise on the best course of action. I'm not discussing that right now. It's a matter for me and my lawyers. Do you want to speak to the children, Paul? You want to say a few words? Right? You don't have to know.
19: Perhaps ask questions.
20: Joey, step up to the microphone if you like. I guess, do you believe Warren here?
3: Yeah, I do. Look, I'm not going to... If I stood here talking about my mother, I'd be here for a week, let's be honest. I'll paint a bit of a picture for you and then you can run with that. Throughout my childhood, my mum would go to bed with the bong sitting next to her bed, a can of Woodstock and Cola, and a box of Valium. That was my childhood, and Jet's childhood. She's a narcissistic compulsive liar, and she's mentally ill. Now, we're still suffering trauma today from her actions. Now, without Warren there through my young age as the eldest, our childhoods would have been a lot worse than they were. I've got great respect for Warren and what he's done as a person. He has got a past, he clearly has, but that's his past. Now, my mother has a past and she's stuck in that past. Okay, she's got a vendetta against Warren and has for many years. She's been a junkie for 25 years, an alcoholic. Now, I'm one of four kids. I'm a spokesman for years, either as Jet. Okay, so what does that tell you?
20: What
3: her motivation is here then? To her motivation? Yeah. Look, it's not just against Warren, this is about her with anybody. If you get on her wrong side or she's got a problem with you, she will make you hell, okay? And she won't stop. She's had a vendetta for, 15 years against you, Warren? All right, and it's going to keep going. Like I said, my mother's a compulsive, narcissistic liar who thrives on this type of behaviour. She is loving what she's doing at the moment to Warren and my nation, okay? Now, as her eldest son, it's just appalling. Is it easy to sit here and talk about a mother like this? Yes and no. We've all had one of the worst childhood going around, really. Now, Warren, what he's done for himself is unbelievable. Now, for my mother to bring him down is disrespectful to us kids and Warren for what he's done for us kids in the last 25 years.
20: Were you aware of these details of his past that he's spoken to us about today?
3: I was aware of these, yes.
20: He volunteered to you?
3: Yeah, look, I have no issues with it. Again, he weren't with mother at the time of some of these allegations. Now, so he can do what he wants. Okay, those are the now.
20: Do I forgive him? Yeah, I do.
5: Welcome to Politics Now. Well, that's an extraordinary press conference, isn't it, involving the One Nation Victorian leader, Warren Pickering, defending allegations of drug use. It'll get some run overnight and tomorrow. I'll be joined shortly by the Cabinet Secretary, Andrew Charlton, who's the Assistant Minister of the Digital Economy as well. And also we'll speak to the Deputy Editor-in-Chief of the California Post, Barclay Crawford. Well, the Prime Minister Anthony Albanese and Communications Minister Annika Wells announced the details of their new digital duty of care legislation today. They deny that it will target misinformation or be used as a political weapon. They say it's about stopping the spreading of harm on the internet, whether that be child sexual abuse, sexual violence or suicide. I asked the PM about these concerns of the opposition and One Nation that legislation will be misused, and asked Ms Wells if she was due for a repeat of her New York trip last year, which led to a full-blown travel scandal. The answer is the minister won't be travelling to the Big Apple for the UN General Assembly in a fortnight's time.
6: Can you rule out that this legislation will allow ACMA or the eSafety Commissioner to police what you call misinformation on the internet? When you mention harm in the legislation, can that include political statements or commentary, because your opponents seem to think it might be censoring the internet? And a question for the minister, will you be travelling to New York for UNGA, and will your flights be cheaper this time?
4: Let's be very clear about what this is about. It's not about censorship. It's about giving people control themselves over what they see.
7: We can emphatically rule that out. This is about basic safety standards online for online services, and about the onus being on big tech to identify risks on their platform and to mitigate against those risks. This is about the systems and the tools and the features that cause harm, and mostly serious harm for children. When it comes to adults, it's just a question of illegality and choice. So the kind of serious harms that we're talking about here, that adults will be prevented from engaging in online: child sexual exploitation, child abuse material, child grooming, violence, sexual violence, menacing, threatening or harassment, and the promotion of terrorism and extremism. That's the kind of acts that we prohibited to adults online. Apart from that, this is about choice. The choice for an adult to decide what their default feed will be, the algorithm or their following feed, their friends and the content creators they've chosen to follow.
6: And the trip you're going on?
4: The minister went to a News Corp-sponsored event in New York, and something that I want to thank News Corp for the work that they've done in backing the Let Them Be Kids campaign. This time round in New York, we'll be having our launch of the UN Security Council bid, but also work on climate change.
5: All right, stay with us after the break. Donald Trump appears to debut a new hairdo, departing from his signature blonde look. That's next.
8: News 24 will be back after this short break.

News 24 will be back after this short break. News 24 will be back after this short break.

0: Of the US president exiting Air Force One appeared to show his signature blonde hair, looking darker than usual. Earlier today, I caught up with the California Post's deputy editor-in-chief, Barclay Crawford. Barclay Crawford, thanks for your time. Well, some weird and wonderful subjects we often discuss. Donald Trump has dyed his hair and sent out a stream of messages on a public holiday over there. What's happened?
1: Yeah, don't know. It looks like it's rare that Donald touches his signature locks. I mean, he's very proud of them, and they are definitely a signature of his. But yeah, he stepped off Air Force One in Jersey as part of his Labor weekend holiday with the decidedly darker look. Shocked everyone. He also continued to mark the Labor Day holiday here in the US by a series of Truth Social rampage, really, where he particularly picked on his political enemies and came up with a whole lot of proposals, most notably being, or the one that caused the most controversy, changing New Mexico to New America, which obviously prompted outrage from his enemies and laughter from many of his supporters.
0: Never a dull moment over there, Barclay. Now, look, this is an interesting story that you've been running, which I think has some resonance here in Australia, and that's the fact there's been a jobs boom over there, but it's not college graduates. It's tradies and the like. Am I right?
1: Yeah, no, you're right, Andrew. The job numbers showed that they added 162,000 jobs last month, which was made almost triple what they were expecting. They were expecting to add between 52 and 56,000. And what they're finding is that a lot of these, 59,000 of those jobs were in restaurants and other service-related industries, as well as trades and so forth. And, I mean, that's a marked change. Typically what happens with the US job market is it's the college graduates that are getting the jobs. But what we're finding is perhaps the older tradespeople, the older chefs and so forth are retiring, and at the same time you've got an absolute boom in college grads. There's more than at any time in history, and they're being hit by the fact that there's also the AI boom is changing the way the US economy works and functions. So a lot of those entry-level white-collar jobs are fast disappearing. So you're really faced with this situation where we're seeing more jobs available for those that haven't been to college, which is extraordinary.
0: Now, here's a quirky one. And this picture will go around the world, or probably already has, on the internet. The airline passenger who had to be duct taped, look at that, to his seat.
1: Yeah.
0: Because he was being racist. What happened
1: to
0: him?
1: Yeah, racist. Oh, this lunatic was flying on a flight from Dallas to Newark on a Thursday night. He was apparently out of control, hurling N-word slurs at black flight attendants, homophobic slurs at others. And eventually, you know, two passengers snapped into action along with the staff and secured him. And, got out the duct tape and the cable ties. And I just think it really shows that passengers these days won't tolerate this type of behaviour on planes. I mean, we've all been on a plane with someone being like this, maybe not to this extent. Well, I'd like to hope that most of us haven't been on a plane when someone's behaving like this. But, you know, we've all faced this. And, you know, in this post 9/11 world, it's just something that people aren't prepared to tolerate. And so, I mean, there was a great comment actually from the two men that secured him. One was a gun shop owner and a retired policeman. And the as they were trying to secure this, Arthur Lane Lundeen turned to him and said, oh, this plane's going to crash, we're all going to die. And he said, well, when we get to the ground, you're going to meet some new friends, i.e. you're about to go and lose everything. And he's lost his job, and he'll face a series of federal charges.
0: Barclay, thanks so much for your time.
1: Thanks, Andrew.
0: Well, we were due to discuss the digital duty of care legislation with the Cabinet Secretary Andrew Charlton, but he had to run. But Matt Canavan, the Nationals leader, tweeted this a short time ago. He says, on the day that Labor's social media laws are being debated in the Senate, they have just tabled a bunch of amendments that give the eSafety Commissioner the power to summons people, make them take an oath and answer all questions. Sounds like the Crime Commission, doesn't it? Removes the protection against self-incrimination. If you don't comply, you can be fined $364,000 or sent to jail for 12 months. And if you're a journalist, you are exempt. Well, thank goodness for small mercy. So a lot more to come in that story. And I think this

0: digital duty of care legislation will go to a Senate inquiry. That's what's been tipped to me. But there is an expectation the Greens will pass it through the Senate in some form. Well, as the New South Wales Premier spruiks his government's proposed new organised crime laws, it's been revealed a youth offender at the centre of Sydney's gangland war has been charged dozens of times but never convicted. Julia Bradley reports.
1: New South Wales police are furious over the sentences being handed to teenage boys allegedly at the centre of Sydney's escalating gangland wars. The Daily Telegraph reporting that one teenager has been charged 94 times and never convicted. This after two innocent people were shot dead in separate gangland incidents in Sydney last week, reportedly cases of mistaken identity. The New South Wales Premier announcing plans to introduce new adult time laws for youth offenders, who he says are increasingly being utilised by senior kingpins who are aware that they get more lenient treatment.
2: We set the terms in the New South Wales Parliament of prison, in imprisonment. We've increased them for a range of offences to do with organised crime in New South Wales, particularly procuring and organising an assassination online, and a range of offences for young people that were previously dealt with in the Children's Court that we think are far more appropriate to be dealt with in the District and Supreme Court, where there'll be longer sentences available to the judges.
3: This is Airtasker for crims, effectively, and we're seeing kids going out, committing these crimes recklessly, making huge mistakes. They are recruiting young, vulnerable, testosterone-filled youths who are unfortunately making mistakes. It's not crims versus crims anymore.
1: Under the proposed changes, individuals and groups suspected of being involved in organised crime will be monitored with crime prevention orders. Those who commit or conspire to commit gang-related murder could face life behind bars. And the government also intends to roll out new technology to crack encrypted phones and digital platforms used by organised crime networks. This represents the Minns government's third crackdown on organised crime in 2 years. The new legislation expected to be introduced to state Parliament in the coming weeks.
0: Well, following question time, it's game on today at the Lodge. As we go to air this afternoon, the Prime Minister is facing off against a high-profile mortgage broker in a game of tennis. Senior political reporter Trudy McIntosh has more on the grudge match.
4: In the sky high above Parliament House, a message for the Prime Minister: stop the tax. It's the latest stunt from budget critic and mortgage broker Joseph Daoud.
5: Oh, this is unbelievable. this is surreal.
4: Paying for two skywriting stunts, one in Canberra and another in Brisbane, the timing, no coincidence.
5: I'm facing the Prime Minister at a game of tennis to talk about tax changes.
4: The Sydney father forked out $16,500 at the Midwinter Ball charity auction for the grudge match.
6: How are you feeling?
5: Emotional.
6: What would your message be to him today?
5: We just need more consultation.
4: Daoud is no stranger to a stunt. Days after the budget, buying $17,000 worth of billboards at Canberra Airport to protest the capital gains tax changes.
6: How much does it cost to get a few planes in the air, one here and one in Brisbane?
5: Well, I wish I actually thought of this idea before the billboards, because this was a heck of a lot cheaper than that was.
4: Since the budget, Daoud signed up as a Liberal member. Today, he's hopeful the Labor Prime Minister will hear his message.
5: We just hope the Prime Minister will listen. We hope he's as good of a listener as he is a tennis player.
4: More than 4 months on from the federal budget, Labor is hoping that the backlash to the tax changes will continue to blow over.
0: That's it for politics now. Here's Business Now.
7: This is Business Now with Edward Boyd.
8: Hi, and welcome to Business Now. Thanks for your company today. I'm Edward Boyd. Coming up on the program, the Australian Tax Office is on a collision course with America's biggest tech giants after ruling that income earned from cloud services payments are royalties, which opens the likes of Amazon, Google and Netflix to billions of dollars in extra taxes. Tax partner Sean Cartoon from Arnold Bloch Liebler will explain. Brent crude oil prices are trading near six-week highs amid a series of strikes between the United States and Iran, which has reportedly caused a reduction in oil tanker traffic through the Strait of Hormuz. EnergyQuest Chief Executive Rick Wilkinson will join us to discuss the oil and gas market and Australia's output. Plus, business conditions have plunged to a six-year low in August due to escalating cost pressures and concerns over further rate rises from the Reserve Bank. That's all coming up on today's show. Other stories today you should know about. Cricket Australia will allow states to sell up to a 49% stake in their Big Bash League cricket teams, opening the door to hundreds of millions of dollars in private investment. CEO Todd Greenberg announced the decision this afternoon despite strong opposition from New South Wales and Queensland. The first team to receive bids from investors will be the Melbourne Renegades, who are expected to play the 2027-28 season under new ownership. The Hobart Hurricanes, Melbourne Stars and Perth Scorchers are other clubs understood to be keen to bring in private investors. Mr. Greenberg said this self-determination model allows clubs to opt in or out, and he reassured the media that Cricket Australia will maintain control over operations, scheduling, salary caps, as well as a reserve price for the licence to operate.
9: This may be the biggest strategic decision Australian cricket makes in a generation. This is ultimately a billion-dollar opportunity for our sport. And to put that back into players, but importantly the rest of cricket, the grassroots and participation areas for us to continue to grow the game. That's a significant part of this decision. So let's be really clear on this point. Private capital's coming in to clubs. It's not coming into the league of the BBL, and it's certainly not coming into Australian cricket. It's coming in at a capacity at each club for those who choose to do so. The sovereignty, the leadership, the decision-making all still sits and rests with Cricket Australia, and that is a fundamental part of this project.
8: Data centre developer Firmus has inked a multi-year deal with the ChatGPT owner OpenAI, which will become the anchor customer for Firmus at two of its sites in Malaysia. Firmus's total contracted capacity across its customers now stands at more than 900 megawatts. Its portfolio spans seven AI factories across Australia, Singapore, Indonesia and Malaysia. Two sites are currently operational and five are under development, with the goal to have them up and running within 2 years. Firmus's AI data centres, they contain powerful NVIDIA systems which are liquid-cooled, making them more efficient. The deal with OpenAI comes as Firmus prepares to list on the Australian stock market, seeking a valuation of supposedly between $20 billion and $30 billion. The company's led by Oliver Curtis and Tim Rosenfield. Let's see how the stock market finished up today. Local market opened lower this morning. Most sectors were in the red. Tech stocks, banks, retailers all dropped pretty sharply. Only utilities and energy stocks were higher. Market finished the day down 1%. Engineering business Downer was the best industrial. Holiday park company Centuria kept lifting after rejecting that takeover bid yesterday. Fuel refiner and retailer Viva Energy lifted as well thanks to higher oil prices. Capstone Copper had a decent day thanks to a recovery in copper prices. And Goldmine and Newmont up about 1%. Small business lender Judo Bank dropped. The government-focused data company Objective Corp down as well, along with Car Group, the insurance brokers AUB, and the rare earths and titanium company Hyperion X. And looking at some of the larger caps here, you can see the supermarket chain Woolworths was one of the worst performers there, along with Wesfarmers down about 2.7%. And then the major banks, ANZ, CBA and NAB, all in the red. Well, the ATO has released its new taxation ruling on software royalties, which will essentially target global tech giants, including Amazon, Google and Netflix. The ruling means that income earned from cloud services in Australia will be classified as royalties, making them taxable for the first time, potentially opening the door to billions of extra dollars in tax revenue. This escalation from the ATO comes after it attempted a similar royalties tax on PepsiCo when it tried to claim that the payments made by Schweppes to PepsiCo for its Pepsi concentrated syrup included royalties for intellectual property. Business editor Ross Greenwood covered this case pretty closely.
10: At the heart of this case is the way that PepsiCo was paid for its syrup, the not-so-secret formula of high-fructose corn syrup, caramel flavouring, of caffeine, citric acid, sugar, of course, and carbonated water. And how much of this bottle is actually a royalty for intellectual property and for the Pepsi brand itself, and therefore how much tax should have been withheld?
8: Well, the ATO's case against PepsiCo was dismissed by the High Court 4-3, who said the payments were strictly for the purchase agreements for the syrup and not taxable intellectual property. I spoke to Sean Cartoon, partner at Arnold Bloch Leibler, a little earlier.
11: Principally, Ed, I think the High Court in its 4-3 decision found that the ATO can't wish a royalty into being where none exists. So in that case, Schweppes Australia contracted to buy concentrate, and the High Court agreed that it paid for concentrate and that there was no embedded royalty in that payment, as the ATO had contended.
8: So this judgment from PepsiCo, does that affect the ATO's ability here to tax these multinationals in any way, or...?
11: Well, it definitely affects the ATO's reasoning, but I think PepsiCo was decided on its facts, and in these cases, the facts are all so nuanced and matter greatly that I think the ATO would be looking at each case on its particular facts and deciding the law as found by the High Court in Pepsi.
8: Yes, so there's obviously a couple of parallels here. I mean, the ATO is essentially trying to find a new way to tax these companies and their IP. They're obviously making billions of dollars in revenue in Australia, but they report very small profits and end up paying very little in tax in our country.
11: Yeah, that's right. So these companies are paying corporate tax on their taxable profits in Australia. And a large part of the payments that they're making to their foreign parents or other companies in the group offshore, they are treating as payments for services, acting as a reseller or distributor of software. And really, what this ruling is coming along and saying is that the payments in at least the two examples given in the ruling, the payments to the offshore parent are so intrinsically connected with the use and exploitation of IP rights that the payments to the offshore parent or other entity is a royalty from which the Australian software intermediary company must withhold royalty withholding tax. And that's why this ruling is quite controversial.
8: Yeah, you say it's controversial. I mean, do you think this is going to antagonise the Trump administration? It's worth noting it's not just US tech companies here. You've got businesses like Spotify as well, which are based elsewhere. But is this really going to be viewed as a bit of an attack on the Trump administration itself?
11: Look, I don't think it would be interpreted that way. The ATO started its work in this space more than 5 years ago now, when we had a Liberal government here and we had a Biden government in the US. So I don't think this is partisan political in any way. But I think that the US tech companies are going to at least feel like they're in a rather uncomfortable spot now that the ATO has clarified its position in this rather aggressive way. And if there's a circumstance where the US companies are liable for royalty withholding tax, say, and on the US side, the US looks at it and says that this is business profits and there's potential there for double tax if the US doesn't give a credit for the royalty withholding tax paid in Australia, then it could become a political issue, but how that plays out, I think, would remain to be seen.
8: Yeah, I mean, we know, is this a pretty aggressive form of international tax when you look at other tax laws around the world? I mean, how aggressive is what the ATO is doing here?
11: It's definitely at the aggressive edge of international taxation, I would call it. So there's no new law here. So the idea of royalty withholding tax has existed for a very long time. And there has the ATO's proposition, though, is that when the rules were laid some time ago, and when the OECD commentary was made, what was the idea of software and distribution was very different to how companies operate today in terms of cloud computing and digital delivery of software and how these groups are structured. So the ATO is certainly not suggesting that it's making any new law here, but it is effectively clarified its view as to the application of royalty withholding tax, but it has argued on the other side that it's not consistent with our treaty obligations. And the US has made that clear in a couple of open letters over the last few years, where they're not too happy about that. And they have suggested that Australia needs to duck its head in a bit more and comply with its treaty obligations.
8: Okay, so what do you think's going to happen now? Are these big tech companies going to come to a head with the ATO and potentially fight it out in court?
11: Well, I think now that the ATO has planted this flag in the ground and it has finalised its ruling, I think the ATO will move to a new phase of audit and compliance action, and ultimately the companies affected by this will have to either go along with the ATO and pay the royalty withholding tax, or they'll fight it. And the ATO has already, hand in hand with issuing this ruling, the ATO has already put out their a not too subtle warning that foreign companies need to be careful how they react to this ruling, and restructuring your way out of it is not necessarily an answer, because that might be a case of tripping over other integrity rules like our general anti-avoidance rules or transfer pricing rules. So I guess the hot take at the moment is that it's an uncomfortable position to be in if you're a multinational software company doing business in Australia at the moment.
8: Sean Cartoon, tax partner, Arnold Bloch Liebler. Thanks for your time.
11: Thanks, Ed.
8: After the break, business conditions have plunged to a six-year low and consumer confidence is falling as well. Ivan Colquhoun from Creditor Watch is up next.
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0: News 24 will be back after this short break.
1: Welcome back. Two major health checks of Australia's economy were released today. Both were quite grim. According to NAB's business survey, business conditions in August have dropped to their lowest level in 6 months. And Westpac's Consumer Sentiment Index shows consumer confidence took a pretty big hit in September. So let's bring in here Ivan Colquhoun, the chief economist at Creditor Watch. Ivan, thanks for your time. What are some of the big factors here which have really reduced business confidence and business conditions in particular?
2: Look, I think the biggest one was the higher fuel prices and the end of the government's fuel subsidy in August. And you can see that in both the NAB Business Survey and you can see it in the consumer confidence today as well. A secondary factor could be expectations that the Reserve Bank is going to lift rates at the end of this month. That would have impacted the consumer confidence measure a bit more than business conditions in the NAB survey. But if you look at business conditions, negative one, that's actually the lowest since the pandemic. So that's pretty unusual.
1: Yeah, lowest since 2020. That's quite a long time ago. I mean, are there any sectors you can see that are under more pressure right now than others?
2: Yeah, I think it's if you think about it, the conjunction of higher interest rates and higher fuel prices, that's really hitting sectors that use a lot of fuel for either inputs for transport or for inputs. So things like construction fell very sharply this month. Also impacts discretionary consumer spending. So we saw retail weaker, we saw manufacturing weaker, and we saw recreational and personal spending. So it fits with that interest rates plus high fuel prices is impacting business conditions. And of course, those two forces also impact consumers and households. So not surprisingly, also hitting consumer confidence at the same time.
1: Yeah, seems like consumer confidence took a bit of a dive in September. I know the Reserve Bank watches the business conditions survey pretty closely. Will they be a bit concerned about what they're seeing there?
2: Look, I think they may do. All of the data is a bit volatile each month. So by itself, you'd look at that business conditions measure and you'd say that's a bit worrying. But I think the bigger issue is that, as we found out in the last minutes, Australian inflation has been too high for too long. The Reserve Bank Board seems to have less tolerance for that continuing. It said it was going to look at the risks. It was seeing upside risks. And you saw that very clearly in the NAB survey where retail prices were up, input costs were up very high. And also labour costs were very high. So unfortunately, I think the way the Reserve Bank tends to, its only policy instrument to cool inflation is interest rates. So it actually now needs the economy to be growing even more slowly to reduce those inflationary pressures.
1: So do you think we might get one more or two more rate rises from the RBA?
2: I think we'll get one at the end of this month. Then I think we'll see a pause for some time because that with the previous three rate rises and another one, it will have an impact. We're already seeing impacts on housing, on confidence, as you say. But I think one of the big background influences that most economists, not all, have underplayed is just this AI investment boom. That's actually supporting a number of sectors. Mm-hmm. It's pressuring construction costs and it's going to keep inflation higher for longer. So I think any early reduction in rates seems a long way away. And often in investment booms, you get interest rates slowly creeping higher for a lot longer. Than people actually expect.
1: So, Ivan, sorry, we've run out of time, but thank you for coming on the show. Thanks, Ivan. Brent crude oil prices, they're trading near six-week highs. Rick Wilkinson, the CEO of Australian energy advisory firm EnergyQuest, is up very shortly.
0: News 24. 24. We'll be back after this short break.

0: News 24 will be back after this short break.
1: Welcome back. Brent crude oil prices are approaching $100 a barrel again. That's a level we haven't seen since roughly mid-June. Here's a look at the price right now. You can see today it's up about 1.5% to $98.44. So to talk energy prices and Australia's position in the market, I'm joined by Rick Wilkinson, the CEO of EnergyQuest. Rick, thank you for your time. Can you just explain some of the big factors here at play that have really been pushing up that price of oil over the past few weeks?
2: Well, no surprise to everybody. It's how we see the Straits of Hormuz and what's going on in that particular area. And that uncertainty is playing out in the marketplace to see that volatility. It's that short and simple. And what we've seen is the price of oil has moved up from the outbreak of the war from $70 US per barrel in February, and as you said, about $100 now. So we've got a 40% increase. But it's not just about oil. It's also flowed through to the refiners where they're unable to get their usual mix of oil, and so that widens open the crack spreads, and we're seeing those increase from about $20 a barrel to triple to $60 and sometimes as high as $100. What's interesting is when you look at the gas prices and what that means for Australia, and the gas prices in Europe, they saw gas prices have practically doubled, and that's a combination of the loss of LNG from going out of the Middle East, but also the Russian pipeline gas is being restricted. But we have seen similar volatility and those sorts of increases in the big LNG buyers like Japan, Korea, and China. What's interesting is that in Australia, our average price on the east coast of Australia was about $11.25 a gigajoule, and today it's trading at 10. So we've gone actually down in that environment, indicating very clearly that Australian gas prices are disconnected from those troubles overseas.
1: Rick, you've got a quarterly report out this week, and in it, it talks about how Australia's national oil production more than halved in the second quarter. What was happening there?
2: Yes, it's a trend that we've had in Australia for quite some time now. We've just simply losing oil production, and we're not replacing it. It's as simple as that. So what's happened is we are now producing in the full year to the end of to June 2026, Australia produced 17 million barrels of oil. Our total consumption is roughly 350 barrels per annum. So we produce about 5% of the oil that we consume, and that number is still decreasing. Quarter on quarter, we had a big decrease. Obviously, we had the effect of Narelle, the cyclone. There were floods in the Cooper Basin. And we also had Northwest Shelf with one of the production vessels away on routine maintenance. Notwithstanding that, the overall year-on-year-on-year trend is still very, very clear, and it's moving down all the time. And what's happening is we're closing down places like the Gippsland Basin, which produced 3.8 billion barrels of oil, is now shut. There's no oil production coming from the Gippsland Basin. Van Gogh Field is closed. Barrow Island closed and stopped production. Mutineer Exeter closed. But no new oil has been brought on to replace that. And that's the key problem that we face in Australia.
1: Rick, we've got about 1 minute left, but is Australia becoming a less popular place for Aussie companies like Santos to invest, who are now spending money in Alaska, and Woodside spending money in the US and Senegal?
2: Very clearly, you follow the money. Where people invest is they're voting with their checkbooks as to where they think the most favourable places are to be investing. And very clearly, when we're talking about uncertainty, when talking about increasing taxes, other places start to look more attractive, and we're seeing that capital move.
1: Yeah, so you're looking at big amounts of money now being spent not in Australia, but in places like America and PNG.
2: Indeed, that's the case. Woodside has reduced one of the trains on the Northwest Shelf, but the next three trains it's going to build will be in Louisiana. Santos has recently announced it's increasing its share of the Papua LNG project, so it's investing more into Papua New Guinea, and also it's just completed and brought online the Pikka oil fields in Alaska. So they're
1: Thank
2: very
1: you,
2: big investments.
1: Sorry, we've run out of time. Thank you so much for coming on the show. Rick Wilkinson there. That's all for the show today. Now it's time for the Kenny Report.
0: 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This is the Kenny
3: Sport.
4: Thanks, Ed. Tonight, as our housing crisis continues, we know the way to fix it. Cut immigration. It's not theory. Canada's done it. We'll cross there and also speak with the Coalition's Andrew Bragg. In Parliament, the Coalition lets Anthony Albanese off the hook over the Bondi Royal Commission. And they wonder why One Nation is surging. And One Nation, well, they're targeting Andrew Hastie for all the wrong reasons. I reckon the country needs Hastie. Also, Kristen Tate in the US on the 9/11 anniversary and Donald Trump's latest antics. And in the panel with Susie and Stephen, taxpayers funding Ozempic for mushroom killer Aaron Patterson. Also, the stunning confessions of One Nation's Victorian leader Warren Pickering. Let's get cracking. I've got a bone to pick with each of the major political forces today, the Albanese Labor government, the coalition opposition, and the rising force of One Nation. Let's start with Labor. We have a major housing crisis in this country where young people can't get into the market, rents are too high, and supply is insufficient. Labor has tackled this the wrong way, of course, by increasing taxes on housing investment and spending more on government housing schemes. So we've got house prices plummeting. ABS figures today showing $34 billion in value has been lost over the past quarter. But at the same time, rents are rising and general inflation remains high, eating into people's incomes. There is a clear alternative. Labor could have cut taxes and red tape. That would have produced more houses more quickly. It also should have looked at perhaps the most similar country to ours, Canada. Like us, Canada is a large country with a relatively small and centralised population. Both countries are resources rich with developed and sophisticated economies, and both have been reliant on high immigration for decades. And just like Australia, Canada let immigration run out of control after the pandemic, with similar numbers flooding into Canada as we've seen in Australia. This led to infrastructure pressures, as well as housing shortages, price rises, and a rental crunch, just like our housing crisis. So what did Canada do? Well, even under its centre-left government, their Prime Minister, Mark Carney, who took over from Justin Trudeau, Carney didn't increase taxes on housing, he cut immigration. Canada cut so hard that population growth evaporated. And over the past year, the country's total population has even gone backwards.
5: We've taken back control of immigration. Asylum claims are down by a third. Temporary foreign workers arrivals down by half. And international student arrivals down by 60%. We can now carefully rebuild a sustainable immigration system consistent with Canadian values.
4: The economic impact of this has been dramatic, as you'd expect. But it most certainly has gone a long way to resolving the housing crisis. The value of existing houses has flatlined in Canada, not fallen dramatically like it has over the past few months in Australia. And rental costs there have fallen, unlike here where they continue to rise.
5: Housing costs and rental affordability are improving, with the rent-to-income ratio falling to its lowest level in over 6 years.
4: That's the Canadian experience, the economic reality forced a country, even under a centre-left pro-immigration government, to confront its immigration problem, as consultant and commentator Ginny Roth explains.
6: Not so much because there was an anti-immigrant sentiment, but because they were seeing, you know, wait times in hospitals were going up, services were less accessible, and primarily and most importantly, how the price of housing, both in terms of rent and if people wanted to buy their own homes, were just skyrocketing. As the housing conversation matured, it became clear that there was both a supply and a demand problem. But we basically got to a point where public opinion forced the hand of government to get that demand problem of immigration at least somewhat under control and to really curtail it.
4: That full interview with Ginny Roth soon, but there you go. Even a centre-left government facing almost identical problems to Australia has seen that increasing taxes is not the solution, but rather reducing demand by cutting immigration while you work on boosting supply, most likely with cutting housing taxes. Now to the coalition. It's focused on the housing crisis in Parliament this week, and that's fair enough. It's also looked at the black market in tobacco. They're both worthy issues. But I waited expectantly yesterday for the first question to the Prime Minister. Surely the opposition was going to attack Anthony Albanese for his Bondi Royal Commission duck shoving, based on the words and example of John Howard calling on the Prime Minister to appear at the inquiry, but even more so because of the stunning revelations from the Director General of ASIO, Mike Burgess. In those stunning revelations from the soon-to-be-released book Bondi Terror by Shari Markson and Alex Rivchin, Burgess spoke about warnings and he lamented inaction.
3: I was concerned, though, about the trajectory of our threat environment, and I made that known publicly. Of course, it is a matter of deep regret that, you know, could I have done more? Perhaps, yes, I could have shouted stronger, but in the end, yes, I would suggest security is a shared responsibility in society and others actually had to take up that call, either challenge me for more details or take action.
4: Now, no matter who else you include among those others who should have asked for more detail or taken more action, highest among them must be the Prime Minister and the Home Affairs Minister, Tony Burke. The warnings went to them. The public calls were made to them. The buck stops with them. But they've not been called to front the Royal Commission. They've not offered themselves up. It's shameful. But it's also a disgrace that the opposition hasn't pressed Albanese on this in Parliament. It didn't ask about it as the lead question yesterday. It stuck with housing, and it didn't ask it in subsequent questions either. And likewise today, it simply ignored this crucial issue. This is an issue of paramount importance to the country. It's about our national security and our national cohesion. But even through a political lens, perhaps the coalition should remember, as discussed in our documentary, The Fight for the Right, the Bondi terror attack became a turning point in the rise of One Nation.
7: So I became the leader on the 8th of December and Bondi was shortly after, and I think that really was the first event that was the catalyst, I suppose, to really accelerate the surge of One Nation.
8: Is that right? You think the Bondi massacre contributed to the rise of One Nation? In what way?
7: I think it really put in focus the concern that Australians, including South Australians, had on immigration, and I think it really brought that to the fore.
9: That, I think, got people to wake up and say, hang on, where are we? Where are we heading? What are we going with here?
10: Look, I think it was a catalyst. There was a sense that, you know, establishment Australia had moved away from middle Australia. And so I do think it crystallised a sense of anger and grief.
11: Today, I'm also announcing that the government will establish a national gun buyback scheme to purchase surplus, newly banned and illegal firearms.
12: And I'll tell the Prime Minister, it is not to do with the guns. Look at the people behind the guns, the people we've allowed to come into this country, and we do need to get rid of those people out of our country.
4: Yep. Bondi was a turning point because it showed how badly the Labor government had let us down, and it exposed the coalition for not being strong enough on these issues, whereas Pauline Hanson was blunt. And now the coalition is letting the issue rest rather than pursuing Albanese in Parliament. That's letting voters down. That's letting the country down. And it's not the smartest move politically. Now to an issue where I believe One Nation are working against the best interests of the nation. Pauline Hanson's party is gunning for Andrew Hastie. They want to turf him out of Parliament by winning his Western Australian seat of Canning. And they got a boost the other weekend when the state by-election in Secret Harbour, within Hastie's electorate, fell from Labor to One Nation. The Sunday Times headline 2 days ago made plain Hanson's desire to eject Hastie from Canning, and he reacted to that yesterday on the ABC.
13: Look, I don't worry about that. I've got one job, and that is to deliver for my electorate. I love my electorate. I've lived there for 11 years. My kids are born down there. They're at school there. I've delivered a lot of infrastructure, and I'm still getting wins, by the way. The Labor state government committed to a new train station, which they now have to build for the people of Secret Harbour. One Nation didn't fight for that. I campaigned for that for the last year and a half, and Labor committed, so it's going to happen. So I stand by my record of delivery. I'm not worried about who's taking pot shots at me. I just get on with the job.
4: Now, we live in a democracy and everyone has the right to run for any seat, and everyone who holds a seat must be prepared to fight to defend it. But why would One Nation want to target Andrew Hastie? He's a strong conservative who stands up for family values, controlled immigration, economic nationalism, and a strong and capable defence force. His service to the nation as an elite SAS officer who was deployed to Afghanistan twice is unquestionable. You'd think he's exactly the sort of person One Nation would want to see serving in our parliament. In fact, in this week where we mark the 25th anniversary of 9/11, let me remind you of the moment Andrew Hastie decided to serve his country. It was on that fateful day, and he spoke to me about it 5 years ago.
13: I was a first-year university student, a bit lost, to be frank, not sure what I wanted to do with my life. I was aiming towards journalism at that point. And like the rest of the world, I saw the Twin Towers get hit and then sat up through the night until they finally came down in the early hours of the Sydney morning. And at that point, I felt it was a turning point in history. It was a hinge and war was coming. And I felt like that was the moment where I decided to change track in my thinking. And as the war started and the US and Australia and other allies got involved in Afghanistan, I wanted to be part of it.
4: 8 years later, he was serving in Afghanistan. And for the past decade or so, he's been serving in the federal parliament. But One Nation is targeting Hastie partly because of that service. When Victoria Cross recipient Ben Roberts-Smith sued for defamation over claims of war crimes in Afghanistan, Hastie was subpoenaed as a witness. He says he simply obeyed the rule of law. When he was called as a witness, he attended and answered questions honestly. But supporters of Roberts-Smith, including the One Nation leadership, hold this against him.
14: There's one thing One Nation stand by, and that is Ben Roberts-Smith. I'm not sure whether the current member for Canning does, but the truth of the matter is that we stand by all of our Defence Force members, and that is one thing that Andrew Hastie is forgetting. What I will say to Andrew Hastie is that we've got 430 One Nation members in his electorate. I did seek the number from our office before coming on air tonight, so we're a strong 430 registered, paid-up members of One Nation in that seat, and they expect us to run a very strong candidate.
4: If One Nation stands by all our Defence Force members and veterans, then what do they think Andrew Hastie is? Why would they not support this distinguished veteran? If they believe Ben Roberts-Smith, who is now facing criminal charges, has been poorly treated by the government and the investigation system, fine. There is a case to be made there. But there's no need to target Hastie over this. He merely answered questions in court the way any law-abiding citizen should. In a newsletter to his electorate, Hastie says he won't take any more slander from One Nation, not after they called me a traitor to my own country. Hastie says he gave evidence along with 20 other combat veterans, and the judge called him a straightforward witness. And for that, he's been called a rat and a traitor. He says people he trusted have walked away from him or failed to defend him. He says One Nation are working to unseat him because they don't believe in the rule of law and they don't believe in holding Australian soldiers to high standards on the battlefield. Hastie says he's calling time on cowards who have never served a day in the Defence Forces, attacking his record, integrity and loyalty to Australia. Now, I've not spoken to Andrew Hastie about this. He'll be as surprised to see this editorial as anyone else. I rang him some weeks ago, actually, to ask him for an interview for my documentary, The Fight for the Right, but he declined. I just want to make the point that Hastie is exactly the sort of person our parliament needs. And it's possible to understand that and show him respect, even while you question the way Ben Robert Smith's process has been managed by the government and the legal system. One Nation needs to target Labor seats and Labor MPs. I reckon Australia needs Conservatives like Andrew Hastie in Parliament. If One Nation really wanted to do what's best for Australia, rather than run against Hastie or target him, they'd preference him. There are so many politicians in Parliament doing daily damage to our country. Think of Anthony Albanese, Chris Bowen, Annika Wells or Tony Burke. We don't need One Nation taking out one of our finest. Let's go to Canberra and catch up with Shadow Housing Minister Andrew Bragg. Thanks for joining us, Andrew. I want to get on to housing in a moment, but first up, I want to ask you about the news development, the breaking news this afternoon with the One Nation leader in Victoria, Warren Pickering, reacting to allegations made by a former partner of his about drug taking and all sorts of things. And he's made astonishing confessions about his own drug use in the past. Here he is.
15: So I had utilised illegal drugs in my 20s. Never would I have ever said that I was somebody that was a drug addict. I did use them as a young man, and I'm not proud of that.
16: What drugs are we talking about here?
15: We're talking about speed, amphetamines, ecstasy and marijuana.
4: There we go. Andrew Bragg, do you believe that those admissions disqualify him from leading the political party in Victoria?
17: No, and it's not really a matter for me to comment on about his personal arrangements. I just make the point that I think that the Victorians have had enough of that terrible government down there, and I think people will look very favourably upon Jess Wilson, who's a serious and credible person and appears to have a good team behind her. So I think the Liberal Party's just got to focus on being the best party it can be.
4: Look, he made other confessions about his personal arrangements, but those were confessions about illegal drugs. Do they not call into question his suitability for Parliament?
17: Look, I mean, the One Nation vetting system has been well known to not be a particularly strong machine, and they've had these issues in the past. But I just think that the Liberal Party needs to be in a position to present its own policy, its own ideas, rather than, you know, focusing on other people making mistakes.
4: All right, let's get on to housing and superannuation. Now, the Coalition took a policy to the last election where people could access, under certain circumstances, some of their superannuation to get into the housing market. One Nation have gone further with another plan announced in the last few days. Here's what Jim Chalmers has got to say about it all.
18: The Coalition spokesman today has made it really clear that instead of rejecting One Nation's superannuation madness, they want to photocopy it. It's hard to understand what the point of the Liberal Party is if it's just to photocopy One Nation's policies. Whether it's One Nation, the Liberals or the Nationals, they are now indistinguishable from each other.
4: Well, that's the Labor strategy, to lump you all in together. But it sounds like One Nation have done more photocopying of Liberal policies than vice versa. When are we going to hear more detail from your party on these issues?
17: I mean, Jim Chalmers has to be the most desperate politician in Canberra. I mean, if he was a CFO of a company, he would have been sacked ages ago. All his tax policies have collapsed on unrealised gains, and his latest budget has gone the same way. I mean, he's got no right to really give any credible analysis here. I mean, the One Nation policy is a short-term issue that will help people with cost of living, potentially, but it doesn't deal with a long-term structural problem here that we are going to be a country that's going to have a lot more retired renters over the next couple of decades, and that's going to change the character of the country, and that's why it's important that we have a debate about the retirement system and the housing system and how they intersect.
4: All right, well, we'll wait to hear more policy from you on that in the future. I just wonder whether you saw what I had to say about Canada at the top of the program. Their cuts to immigration have certainly slowed down house price growth, and they've seen rents reduce dramatically. Is that the approach Australia should be adopting?
17: Definitely. And we've looked closely at the Canadian model, and I think reducing migration will help on the demand side, but ultimately we have a very acute supply problem in Australia where the government has spent billions of dollars to build fewer houses, 30,000 fewer houses a year under this government. while they've massively increased the population. So, I mean, you don't need to be a Rhodes Scholar or a particularly smart person to work out that if you collapse supply and you increase demand, you have a worse housing situation. And that's the pain that people are feeling today. So you need to have a supply-side response and a demand-side response.
4: Thanks for joining us, Andrew. I appreciate it. Senator Andrew Bragg.
17: Thanks,
4: there,
17: Chris.
4: Who's the Shadow Housing Minister for the Coalition. I want to go to more on this Canadian experience now on immigration and housing. You saw some of my interview with Ginny Roth, a lobbyist and commentator based in Toronto. And the full interview is fascinating. I asked her to explain this shift to drastically reduce immigration under a centre-left government in a country that's long been reliant on high levels of migration.
6: Yeah, there was a real pro-immigration consensus in Canada for a number of years. But the consensus was around like thoughtful, pretty high immigration, but thoughtful immigration. We had what's called a point system. So people were scored based on their language abilities, their ability to succeed in the job market, their ability to contribute to the economy, et cetera. And Canada sort of picked and chose this immigrant.

0: skyrocketing. As the housing conversation matured, it became clear that there was both a supply and a demand problem. But we basically got to a point where public opinion forced the hand of government to get that demand problem of immigration at least somewhat under control and to really curtail it.
1: That's a very similar story to Australia, where we've got a housing crisis. We can't build the number of houses required to settle the demand here, to satisfy the demand, especially with high levels of immigration. Now, our government's tackling this largely through adjustments to the taxation rules and arrangements, but immigration cuts can have a highly beneficial effect here, can't they?
0: Absolutely. I mean, you have to do both. And now, to be clear, in Canada, immigration has come down, and there are some areas where we've seen improvement, primarily rents. So what we call purpose-built rentals, apartment buildings, basically, builders just weren't building them for years in Canada, and now they've taken off. And so the supply of apartments is going up, and at the same time, demand is down because immigration has come back under control. So we're seeing rents really level out and lower in a way that's good and good for people who care about cost of living. We're still not really building single-family homes the way we need to be. There's still so much demand for that, even with immigration that's come down. And I think that's largely because we can't do the hard work of fixing the zoning and permit issues that just, you get this NIMBYism that resists that. Taxation, I think, is still too high. It's still really expensive to build in this country for all kinds of reasons. Labor is expensive, taxes, what we call development charges, et cetera. And demand has come down, but it's still significant. We still do have a fair amount of immigration and a lot of people who immigrate. And then a lot of Canadians who come of age, people in their 20s and 30s, want to buy homes because they want to start families. They don't necessarily want to rent and live in an apartment. And we haven't been able to satisfy that yet. So what we've learned, I think, in Canada is you have to fix both. You really do have to tackle both the demand side and the supply side. And I think we've also learned that public opinion, even if it's very pro-immigration, will start to erode if you abuse that by just letting it get totally out of control. And if you look at the graphs over the last 10 years in Canada, it was truly off the charts. It was genuinely out of control.
1: Now, we've done something really strange here in Australia. We've increased the taxation on housing. On housing investments while trying to promote people to go into new housing. So rents are actually going up while housing prices have come down. Now, this intrigues me that by having such a drastic cut in your immigration in Canada, yes, housing prices have come off, but so have rents. And that must be important for low-income earners.
0: Absolutely. Yeah. Rents is it's an important step in the ladder. So even if people aspire to be homeowners, oftentimes people start by renting, which is a perfectly reasonable thing to do. It's also what a lot of people do in our cities, where you see a lot of the economic growth needing to come from if you want to improve your economy. So it's good to get rent under control. We've now, as a country, got to tackle this problem of housing and homes, because if you care, as I do, about sort of family formation, then at that next step afterward, you need to have the homes for people to live in. But the rents have really come down. I think it's clearly a demand problem. In fact, you are hearing from the builders of purpose-built rentals on the investment side that they are concerned. There's only whispers of this, and I think it'll start to get louder. They want to see immigration potentially go back up because they want that market for the rents that they want to be able to collect on their properties. And there is a huge pipeline of that purpose-built rental being built. There were also some elements. There's financing offered by the government that's slightly better than the financing that these builders can get from other loan avenues and financing avenues. So I think that helped as well. But I think there's no doubt that if you asked builders in Canada who were building apartment buildings, that immigration was just such a big change for them. And that's where they're seeing rents come down. And it's to the benefit of renters. Although you would never know it, because people still will demand, you know, rent freezes and rent control and that sort of thing.
1: Yeah. Well, just to finish off then, what is the future? Is there a push to increase immigration again? Will it ever go up to the heights we've seen over the past decade? Or has Canada learned the lesson that it needs to be tightly controlled?
0: Well, it's an interesting question. Even if the immigration rates have sort of come back under control, the levels have come down, those people are still here from all those years where those rates were high. So I think there's still going to be many years of people wanting the government to be very sort of small-c conservative about immigration. And that's going to be a challenge for employers in remote communities, but they'll have to figure it out because I don't think the public opinion is going to be there for them.
1: Fascinating stuff. Ginny Roth, great insights that are relevant to Australia. Thanks so much for joining us.

0: There we go. That's how you fix a housing crisis, eh? We better get to a break. On the other side, I'm looking forward to catching up with Tim Blair. We'll talk about One Nation's rise, leaving Labor and the Liberals clueless. Also, more on those extraordinary confessions from One Nation's Victoria leader.
1: News 24 will be back after this short break.

0: News 24 will be back after this short break.
1: Let's go to Western Victoria and catch up with the Daily Telegraph's Tim Blair. Good to talk to you again, Tim.
2: Cheers, mate.
1: I don't know whether you were tuned in and you got to see that press conference with Warren Pickering, the One Nation leader of Victoria, and James Ashby. It was one of the most extraordinary press conferences I think I've ever seen in politics for the level of honesty we saw.
2: A fair amount of territory was covered, I think it's fair to say. And I look forward, if this is now going to be the template moving forward, as they say, let's hear what all other politicians have to say about their lives 20 or 30 years ago, because that could be very interesting. Or, in the case of Labor's front bench, the most incredibly boring people you've ever met in your life.
1: Yeah, well, exactly. I thought the interesting thing here was because there have been suggestions that Pickering was going to deny all of these claims about drug use, and I thought that could get him into strife, yeah, because if he was lying about it now, that would do him political damage. But he was instead very upfront about it, said he used a lot of drugs as a young man but wasn't an addict. He listed off a range of drugs. We showed that earlier. But he's a reformed man now. To me, that gives him a clear bill of health. People can't criticise him over that. But strangely enough, some of the stuff had been put into the public arena actually related to his sexual arrangements with his former partner, because she'd been telling newspapers about that. So have a listen to Pauline Hanson's right-hand man, James Ashby, dealing with that.
3: Mr. Pickering was referring to behaviour that involved the couple's open relationship. They opened that relationship to a third person, and at the same time, Mr. Pickering was exploring his own sexuality.
1: Now, again, Tim, this is none of our business. We don't need to have all this in the public arena. It's been put there. But once more, especially the Liberal left can't be attacking a person over their private life, can they?
2: Rules change depending on, don't they? Well, I think this shows admirable level of confidence on One Nation's part, that they're prepared to go with the facts instead of go with the denials, and especially that they've presented the facts in a non-angry, non-confrontational way. They've just sort of dealt with it. There's been admissions, obviously heartfelt and emotional sort of admissions. The candidate's daughter was there, which was probably, verged on the heartbreaking, I suppose. But if the party is now confident enough to take the honesty first approach, well, that might be a sign of deeper resilience within the One Nation group.
1: Yeah, you're right. The political management was important because Ashby was there, of course, with Pickering. Other One Nation candidates, our mate Mark Nicholson was there, and Mr. Pickering's children. So it was an incredible show of support, and it was a matter of let's put all this out there on the table. Yep. It's past history and it's personal issues. Let's move on. I think it probably has dealt with the matter. We will see, though. But when it comes to honesty, let's stay on that theme and stay with One Nation, because you've written in the Daily Telegraph about the attacks on One Nation, how it sent the other major parties skew if. And a good example of that is Nikki Saver, former coalition staffer, sort of left of centre writer these days. Here she is on the ABC.
4: The brand of One Nation is, which is to increase the level of anger in the community, the level of division, and to incite conflicts.
1: Is that really what they're about, Tim?
2: Well, let's say they are. Isn't that how Australian politics works? It's literally an adversarial system.
1: Yes.
2: We literally argue. Is Nikki Saver seriously saying that One Nation should step down? Sorry for interrupting. You just carry on as normal with your $1 trillion debt and your ridiculous energy policies and everything going wrong. We won't say anything because we don't want to cause any conflict. No, that's never been how it worked. Remember, Nikki was part of the Howard Costello government, which was attacked remorselessly from the left over the Iraq war, over any number of issues. And talk about, conflict and disputation and all manners of tension. That was the way politics was run then, and it's still the way things are run now. This is politics.
1: Yeah, what she means...
2: disingenuous. It's incredibly disingenuous of Nikki Savage to pretend that everything was stable and normal, and now it's changed because One Nation has risen in profile.
1: Yeah, what she means is they create anger and they incite conflict. She means they create anger amongst lefties like her and they incite conflict because they reject the lefty policies. It's extraordinary. And Nikki Savage, never forget, is a self-confessed liar. She's written how she's told lies in the past, so that's her version of politics. You don't actually have to tell the truth. It's quite incredible.
2: Chris. You're causing me to get angry. Just a word of warning there, mate.
1: Rising conflict. You're now in conflict. We're now in conflict with Nikki Savage. Lord help us, and the ABC. Hey, I want to go to a shining light, I think, a school principal who has spoken out against the woke agenda and Purple Day at a Canberra public school. She appeared on the Bolt Report last night with James McPherson. Here she is, Janelle Rowe.
5: My objection was the content that the teachers would have had to describe to the children. When we as educators spend time extrapolating days such as Anzac Day or NAIDOC Day, we talk to the children about what it's about. We go into detail about the history and what the day is about. We provide activities. And that's how I saw that where Purple Day was going to land, and I didn't want my staff to have to talk about what each of the letters meant. We're told in our codes of conduct not to talk about the sexual nature or sexual intimacies.
1: Yeah, Tim, she's a modern day hero. That's just common sense and decency. We're talking about primary school kids, and more people should have the courage to stand up like that.
2: Absolutely. I mean, it shows how much primary schools have changed that now you get in trouble for not discussing sexuality, which is exactly this situation. It's beyond perverse. I think as well, what we're seeing here is that the whole woke phase is kind of timing out. It's kind of eroding. You know, it's gone the way of flares and sideburns. However, while woke and woke politics and wokeness was in its ascendancy, it did get its claws into laws and regulations and workplace agreements, and that's going to be a lot harder to get rid of, which is what I think we're seeing here. You've got a woke fashion being challenged, but unfortunately, awfully, and potentially tragically for a lot of kids, that's all embedded now in how the education department is working and in education and schools. And this is going to require a lot more work to erase than previous dumb fashions, that's for sure.
1: Yeah, well said, Tim. And how did you know I was wearing flares under this desk? Good intuition. Tim Blair, we'll catch up with you Thursday. You can read his stuff in the Daily Telegraph. We'll get to a break. After that, I'm going to cross the US and catch up with Kristen Tate in the US and talk about the 9/11 25th anniversary this year. It's also a little bit about Donald Trump's latest antics.
0: News 24 will be back after this short break.

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0: News 24 will be back after this short break.
1: We heard from John Howard yesterday on this week's 25th anniversary of the 9/11 terror attacks. And today I caught up with regular US analyst Kristen Tate, who shared how her childhood was interrupted by the tragic and epic events of 2001.
2: It had a profound impact on me as a young American, as it did for so many of us. I remember that day very well, even though I was quite young. I was in third or fourth grade. I was actually born in New York City. I lived in Queens with my parents until I was 3 or 4 years old. And my mother, believe it or not, Chris, worked in the World Trade Centers when I was a young baby. And when we moved up to New England, she still had many friends who worked there. So it was a very sad day for my mother, especially because she knew so many people who worked in the World Trade Centers, but for all Americans. And it breaks my heart to think that, you know, the young children today in this country, they only know 9/11 as history. Because that means it's up to us, those of us who remember it, to explain not only what happened that day, but what it meant to the country, how we came together as a country after that event. There was such a sense of common purpose. And I remember that feeling, Chris, even though I was a young kid, I remember that so vividly. And we've really lost that in this country.
1: Yeah, it must have been especially tragic for your mother, having worked in that building and knowing people who worked in those twin towers. Tell us about the fear, though. As a child, even, you must have sensed the fear that resonated across America.
2: Of course I did. I remember being sent home on the school bus that day, and they didn't tell us in school what had happened, but we all got sent home with this sealed envelope, you know, giving some advice to parents about how to talk to your children. And of course, we all opened the envelope on the school bus and we were reading it. And I just remember even just, you know, as a young kid of that age, just being completely shocked. My father worked as a stockbroker, and he said, you know, everything just stopped in the offices. Everyone was just staring with blank faces at the television screens, watching it unfold. Horror. And, you know, of course, the horror trickled down to us young children who couldn't fully grasp what it meant. But we all knew it meant something horrible, something significant and profound that would reshape the country that we lived in. And it really has. And I really hope young Americans can understand, you know, what happened that day, what really happened that day, because the facts have been messed up, of course, through, you know, retellings of it and, you know, the modern spin, but what really happened on that day. And again, how it brought people together. We need to get back to that in this country because we're so divided today. It's disgusting. We can't ever really look at anything and just have unity anymore. It's sad.
1: Yeah, it's interesting you mentioned that point because unity was important in the wake of 9/11, and the Vice President, J.D. Vance, has focused on unity now, saying people should return to that unity to commemorate 9/11. But in that same breath, he's sunk the slipper into Joe Biden. Have a look.
3: I think that sense of commonality and common purpose that we all had on 9/11, that's something that we should really try every single day to get back to. And if even just for a day, even if just for a few hours, I would encourage people to tune in. I'm also, as you guys can probably guess, I'm really looking forward to hanging out with Joe Biden. I'm sure that we'll have many, many intense intellectual conversations. And, you know, it'll be great. We'll have a great time.
1: Was that just a misplaced joke?
2: I don't know. I mean, I do think that JD will be doing most of the heavy lifting in those intense intellectual conversations. But yes, you're right. It may have been a misplaced joke. And of course, what he said before that was most important when he talked about, you know, the extraordinary sense of common purpose that we felt in this country before 9/11. So hopefully that important message did not get overshadowed by the ill-placed joke.
1: Exactly. He didn't cut across his own message of unity by having a gratuitous swipe at Joe Biden. Let's go to some more misplaced jokes, because the president himself has been busy on social media across the Labor Day holiday weekend, posting images like this one, where the US has taken Canada and Mexico. and it's just incredible that this stuff comes directly from the president. Another one, mirror, mirror on the wall. Who's the greatest president of them all? He's all always so modest. Then he's claimed the moon as well. The moon is ours. Is the, and then he's got into an arm wrestle with Hulk Hogan. That's probably more mainstream Donald Trump. I mean, this bloke is hilarious no matter how worrying he is, Kristen.
2: Yeah, I mean, some of these are objectively hilarious, like Trump riding around with George Washington, fighting Hulk Hogan, claiming the moon. I mean, this is just quintessential vintage Trump. He loves trolling people, and judging by the reaction, he was very successful at that. And people still don't get it. These liberals don't get it. The worst thing you can do with Donald Trump when he's trolling you is letting him know that you're outraged by the trolling, because that means the trolling's working. You know, New Mexico became outraged because he started calling them New America. So naturally, he spent all day posting memes of maps of New America. But, you know, I will say this, Chris, as hilarious as this all was, there is a time and a place. We're going through a war with Iran now. Yeah. We've got 2 months until the midterms. So if I were advising him, I would say kind of like stay focused on the message. Americans are really concerned about high prices. Keep talking about that and hammering that message.
1: You are right, of course, but I choose to laugh at his jokes and judge him by his actions. Thanks for joining us again, Kristen.
2: Thank you, as always, Chris.
1: What a president, hey? With the panel after the break, we'll catch up with Susie and Steve. And one of the things we'll talk about is how taxpayers are funding Ozempic for the mushroom killer Aaron Patterson in jail. Don't go away.
0: News 24 will be back after this short break.

0: News 24 will be back after this short break.
1: Let's get into the panel now with Stephen Senatiempo in Canberra and Susie O'Brien in Melbourne. And Susie, let's start with you and this news that Aaron Patterson, the notorious now mushroom killer in jail, is being injected with Ozempic, courtesy of taxpayers, so she can lose weight. Is there much outrage about that in Melbourne today?
2: Funnily enough, 95% of the Herald Sun readers did not agree with this decision. She's got 30... I mean, most of us have to pay for our own weight loss drugs. Just kidding, I'm not on any. however, look, she's going to be in prison for 33 years. And in Victorian prisons, we have to pay, the taxpayers have to pay for, reasonable medical supplies. And in cases where people are thought to be at risk of getting type 2 diabetes, Ozempic and drugs like that are seen as essential medical supplies. Some would say they're not buying it.
1: I would have thought reasonable medical supplies would be to throw her a yoga mat, but apparently not. Now, Stephen, you come to this debate from an interesting place because you've been an inspiration in losing a lot of weight and getting fit the old-fashioned way by reducing the intake and increasing your exercise.
3: Yeah, I'm outraged by this, Chris. The government didn't pay for me to lose weight, and nobody's ever died from eating my mushroom risotto, which, by the way, is excellent. But look, what is this about? I mean, if she's got type 2 diabetes, yeah, OK, she needs to be treated in jail, and if the doctors have determined that Ozempic is the only way to do it, fair enough. But if she's doing it to lose weight, I mean, who's she trying to impress? Fair dinkum.
1: Maybe the bars are a certain width apart in the jail and she's trying to slide out. Anyway, that's what we do to prisoners in this country. Let's go to One Nation and this extraordinary confession today from their Victorian leader, Warren Pickering, remembering that this is the bloke who would lead them should they help form government in Victoria with the elections in November. Here's a key part of what he had to say today.
4: So I had utilised illegal drugs in my 20s. Never would I have ever said that I was somebody that was a drug addict. I did use them as a young man, and I'm not proud of that.
5: What drugs are we talking about here?
4: We're talking about speed, amphetamines, ecstasy and marijuana.
1: So, Susie, he's confessing to doing drugs that were illegal at the time, but it's in his past. The key is whether, in the last few weeks, has he actually denied this? Has he denied this in the past? Or does he get away with this because he's been honest now?
2: Oh, look, you can't be denying anything if you're running for a state or federal seat. If you think that you're going to get away with lying about anything like that, you're an absolute fool who doesn't deserve to be elected. I think a lot of these One Nation candidates, quite rightly, are coming under a lot of scrutiny. Half of them, we don't even know who they are. But the ones who actually have been named should be and are coming under the kind of scrutiny that we deserve from people who are running in our elections.
1: Yeah, there are plenty of people in the major parties who have dabbled in illegal drugs before or after going into Parliament, for that matter, not to mention most of the press gallery. But also, Stephen, people always point out that Tanya Plibersek's husband actually did time a long time ago, 20 years ago or more, for dealing in drugs. That is the point, isn't it? Everybody should be up for scrutiny and, all right, the dirty linen's out there. The question is how much political damage it does.
3: Yeah, look, the reality is people can turn their life around, Chris. There's no two ways about that. And most of us have got some sort of skeletons in their closet. But the thing that strikes me about One Nation is their ability to vet candidates, because whether or not this guy... and sure, he'll come to Parliament with some life experience if he wins a seat. Maybe that's a good thing. But their ability to vet candidates seems to be non-existent. And then if you look at the rest of that press conference, with friends like James Ashby, who needs enemies? I mean, bringing up his sexual past and his open relationships. And I'm thinking, who needs to hear all of this?
1: It was extraordinary.
3: Obviously, led a very sheltered life and not fit to be a candidate anymore, apparently.
1: It's his own business, but I suppose his former partner had put some of that into the public domain, so they wanted to clear the air. But the critical point is your honesty, right? People have crossed boundaries in the past, but if you've denied them and you're caught out denying them, then that affects your honesty and integrity in the here and now, and that'll be what's pursued in the future. Now, speaking
3: of
1: honesty...
3: This is the Albo area, though. We are post-truth.
1: Well, there's a lot of post-truth around, there's no doubt about that, which is why I want to go to Albo and the Royal Commission. Now, Stephen, I thought it was a big miss by the Coalition over the last 2 days not to ask Albo questions about not appearing at the Royal Commission, especially after Mike Burgess has told Shari Markson that he thought others had to take up the slack after he made all the warnings.
3: Yeah, look, the whole Royal Commission thing has been extraordinary. I was against it at the beginning because I always knew that this would be a bit of a masquerade for the government. And, you know, I've got no problem with getting to the bottom of what happened at Bondi and, more importantly, the rise in anti-Semitism. With this government has been complicit in. There's no two ways about it. But the wrong people were appearing before this Royal Commission. The people that needed to take responsibility wouldn't front up. And you're right, the Coalition went out all guns blazing to try and get this Royal Commission across the line. And now they haven't used it as their ability to take on this government for its own failures. And we know that this government does not want to answer questions on this, because they've been behind this rise in anti-Semitism all the way.
1: Yes, spot on. Now, just quickly, Susie, I'm going to go to you on the Royals. The King, he's made it very clear that Harry and Meghan are just commoners, basically.
2: Oh, this is just fascinating. So Harry and Meghan are back in. They're going to be in Cornwall. And they are basically back in the UK because there is something he's got there that he can't buy. Money and fame can't buy him his birthright.
1: Yes.
2: And so he is back to claim his birthright. He is well known and famous there in a way that he can't buy in the US. However, the King has put a stop to their kind of grand return by basically saying they are kind of royals in name only. They're not working royals. They're not HRH. And anything that they do is their own commercial and charity interests. Back in your box is basically what he said. I can't stop you coming, but you are not on the same, stage as the rest of us.
1: Fascinating. I can't help but think that Harry hates getting around America where everyone just bumps into him and says, didn't you used to be on Happy Days? But
2: yeah.
1: Thanks for joining us, Susie and Stephen. We'll see you next week. Here's Peter Credlin.
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6: Good evening. Welcome to the program. Here's what's coming up tonight on Credlin. Tonight, Labor in a bind. Chris Minns argues against the federal plan to keep the tobacco excise where it is, the Coalition ramping up pressure in the chamber, and the Health Minister, well, he's more concerned with the data than the damage to small business. Labor unveils its digital duty of care as it doubles down on its bid, it says, to stop harm on the internet. But critics aren't convinced. They say this is the slippery slope to censorship. I'll explain what it all means in just a moment, and Labor's history here as well. We'll cross to London, where reports are that flying the Union Jack in multicultural Birmingham will land you in jail. Critics are angry and desperate to protect, they say, the British culture they fear is being lost. And the One Nation leader in Victoria, a fierce defence tonight from Warren Pickering, despite allegations that have dogged him in recent days. I said last night this has got the potential to only further lock in party supporters rather than repel them.
7: But when I talk about cultivating talent from the real world to represent the Victorian people, this is what I mean. People with lived experience. People that refuse to be a victim of their own past.
8: Now, without Warren there through my young age as the eldest, our childhoods would have been a lot worse than they were.
6: I'll come back to that in a moment because it was a seismic press conference late this afternoon. But first, if you think Labor's new digital duty of care is about protecting children online, well, think again. After all, we already have in place a ban on social media for those under the age of 16. If children are not being protected under current laws, then it's up to the government to make them tougher or to start fining the tech companies, as they've repeatedly threatened they would do but never have. No, This new bill circulated today is about controlling what adults see, hear and read. And we know that because this bill comes with a long Labor history that goes back as far as the Gillard era. Now, let me explain. In March 2013, in the dying days of the Gillard government, Labor introduced a highly controversial package of six media reform bills that at the time critics labelled an assault on free speech and press freedom, a form of state censorship, even some said. At the heart of the Gillard reforms was the creation of what was then called the Public Interest Media Advocate, a single government-appointed bureaucrat charged with overseeing new standards for press and online media, as well as a whole new regime to protect so-called media diversity. Well, the backlash was swift, and it wasn't just from the media industry, nor was it criticism from those you might expect to be against this draconian attack on free speech. Left-wing politicians like the independent Andrew Wilkie vociferously opposed the Gillard bills. So too global watchdogs like the International Press Institute, which strongly criticised the government's attempt to unduly interfere in media independence. With almost no friends to support her attempt to censor the media, the bulk of Gillard's contentious changes were eventually dumped. But Labor play a long game, because here we are, 13 years later, watching them try and do it all over again, only this time, cunning enough to cover it all in the cloak of child protection, a lesson they've learned well from the unions who use the umbrella of safety to get what they want from employers. Just listen to this question from our political editor Andrew Clennell at the PM's press conference today, because I want you to watch how Albanese fails to answer it, but also then the flick pass across to the minister, and then listen carefully to what she has to say here too.
9: Can you rule out that this legislation will allow ACMA or the eSafety Commissioner to police what you call misinformation on the internet?
10: Let's be very clear about what this is about. It's not about censorship. It's about giving people control themselves over what they see.
11: We can emphatically rule that out.
6: Well, Albanese doesn't answer the question there. And Annika Wells goes on in the press conference to talk about child protection and paedophilia. Now, this was all done deliberately. I mean, who can be against protecting children from harm? On that, we're all agreed. But this is not what this legislation is about, because there are already ample laws to do that and multi-million dollar fines, as I said, that the government's never imposed for breaches, despite all the tough talk. Now, this is way bigger than that and far more dangerous to our democracy. Now, you'll remember The Voice. The Prime Minister said it was nothing more than a polite thing to do, a gracious invitation from Aboriginal Australia to the rest of us.
10: Have a read of the Uluru Statement from the Heart. Just one page, full of grace and generosity, inviting all Australians to walk together to a better future.
6: And it wasn't. It wasn't about any of those things. The Voice was one of the most significant referendums ever to be put to the Australian public. If it had been successful, it would have forever changed our constitution by dividing Australians by their race and their genealogy. The Uluru Statement from the Heart wasn't a benign one-page document. It was a 26-page radical log of claims that called for treaty and reparations. And we know that only because of a document accessed under freedom of information from within the government's own Indigenous department. Now, because we have a free media in this country, at least for the time being, I was able to explain all of this to Australians. I was able to make public the government's own Uluru document. And even when there was an attempt to shut me down and take me off sites like Facebook, our lawyers here at News 24 were able to rely on the foundations of free speech, and we won. But if these laws pass, how long will those rights hold? Because Labor's new digital duty of care puts free speech at risk. I think part of the reason why Albanese is so determined to push on and censor the internet It's because he gambled with The Voice and he lost. He lost big, comprehensively. Not one state voted for his racially divisive plan, and he still hasn't forgiven any person or organisation that stood against him. What's also relevant here is One Nation. Listen again to those comments from the Prime Minister at Labor's recent state conference in Queensland.
10: Delegates, this is a crucial time for our movement because across the world, hard right populists are on the march, peddling politics that is dangerous, divisive, and downright dishonest. We simply must defeat them. We owe it to history. We owe it to the nation. And we will defeat them. They'll say anything and do anything to win votes, bend any facts, peddle misinformation and disinformation, turn Australian against Australian. Parties like One Nation have no serious answers to problems.
6: Right across the world, governments of the left have got us into this socialist death spiral of debt, welfare dependency, and a big spending, big state. Add in the toxic mix of uncontrolled migration and the disintegration of national culture, and voter backlash is real. This is in large part what's driving support to populist parties of the right and far right. The rise of reform in the UK, the example on the weekend of the AfD in Germany, Meloni in Italy, the phenomenon of Donald Trump and that big vote bloc shift in South America. This bill today, sold as a digital duty of care, is Labor's panic response to voters saying they've had enough of the hard left. Now, give it to the Labor Party. When they're in power, they go for broke. And this legislation is designed to change forever your access to information in this country. Because once you allow someone or something to set limits on what you see, read and hear, you lose control and you lose your freedoms. Even if the initial parameters are defensible, once parameters are in place, they will be open to abuse and can be changed to deliver a political outcome. For example, take a look at some of the categories that the Albanese government today say require special attention. Look at that category, women and gender. So how will this work? It says women and gender. No, there's no mention of men, just women. And that word gender, well, gender is not biological sex. Gender's a loaded word. Will this mean that any criticism of trans politics will fall foul of Labor's new digital duty of care laws? Will it mean that anything that debates gender as a contested concept will be banned under these new laws? Kids on puberty blockers, for instance, or even a discussion of that Canberra principal forced to quit because she refused to promote trans ideology to primary school aged children. Or issues like Welcomes to Country. Will you be allowed to criticise them under Labor's new regime? Well, that's hard to know. Because so much of this legislation's opaque, and as I expect, given Labor's previous form, it will come in via a broad framework with so much of the flesh filled out down the track via ministerial regulation, meaning that MPs who vote for it now in the parliament will have little ability to scrutinise how it'll actually work in practice, given that the operational regulations are yet to be made. Now, this is an often used rat-cunning tactic of Labor. It's what I call Trojan horse legislation, and any politician would be mad to give Albanese a blank cheque like this. Right around the world, there's a real push by the hard left to shut down free speech, and I know we use the term pretty freely these days, but this truly is Orwellian. Just listen to these comments at Davos a few years ago from Australia's eSafety Commissioner Julie Inman-Grant, because they show, more than anything, that this censorship plan has been a long time in the making.
11: We are finding ourselves in a place where we have increasing polarization everywhere, and everything feels binary when it doesn't need to be. So I think we're going to have to think about a recalibration of a whole range of human rights that are playing out online, you know, from freedom of speech to the freedom to, you know, to be free from online violence.
6: That's it. right there. When I was in the UK a couple of months ago, the Labor government at the time released draft legislation to give their media regulator the power to preference favoured news services, like the BBC, at the top of any Google search. News services that said the right thing on climate change or immigration, for example, would be way ahead of any organisation that challenged the activist narrative. Here too, Australia's regulator ACMA has already started down a similar path. Have a look at this report issued last week about news consumer segmentation and all the references here to trusted news sources like the ABC and SBS. Mention was made also to the need to reduce the concentration of influence among major media companies such as News Corporation Australia. Well, as you know, that's the owner of News 24. And then there's the Albanese government's new policy to pay media organisations additional millions of dollars to support the employment of journalists. So millions to the ABC, SBS and a lot of our commercial competitors. But what would you know? My employer News Corp is not eligible for any of this taxpayer funding. So let's go back to where we started. Labor's announcement today about a digital duty of care is not about protecting Australians. It's not. It's about protecting the left. It's about entrenching Labor power, and it's about denying Australians access to a broad range of legitimate information sources for you to make up your own mind. The Albanese government is in trouble. It's making bad decisions that are tanking the economy, and it fears that you're waking up to just how bad they are at government. So what do? Well, they upend your access to information, your access to an alternative point of view. Labor man Graham Richardson said it best. Whatever it takes. Whatever it takes is what Labor will do to hold on to power, to keep the money rolling out to their mates, to tilt the scales in their favour. And this new digital duty of care is about as nuclear as it gets in the fight for free speech. Busy day today. Lots going on. We'll get to Trudy now with the headlines in Canberra.
12: Big tech is facing big new rules in Australia as the Prime Minister unveils long-awaited digital duty of care changes.
10: This is not about giving government control. It's about giving people control.
12: Labor will require tech platforms, including apps and AI chatbots, to protect users from harmful content.
13: This is about the systems and the tools and the features that cause harm, and mostly serious harm for children.
12: Social media users will also be given a choice to opt out of algorithms.
13: And the reality is lots of people are going to want to choose the algorithm. That's their choice. We respect that choice. We just want people to have the choice not to do that as well.
12: Coalition and One Nation MPs have raised big concerns.
14: Are the motives here about harmful content, or are they about trying to tilt the political scales?
15: I do worry about the social engineering that's going on at the moment by the Labor government.
16: We have to be really careful we don't censor the public square.
12: And it's game on. The Prime Minister is facing off with a high-profile mortgage broker on the tennis court. Ahead of the grudge match, budget critic Joseph Daoud paid for a skywriting stunt above Parliament.
17: This is unbelievable. this is surreal.
12: He wants the PM to rethink the impact of capital gains tax changes on businesses. Message be to him today.
17: We just need more consultation. You know, the budget was served up. It was a double fault. They took a victory lap afterwards. 4 months later, we're still talking about the budget. Is that really fair?
12: Trudy McIntosh, News 24, Canberra.
6: All right, plenty of other things coming out of Canberra that I want to get to, but breaking news this afternoon, this is in relation to One Nation in Victoria. Their leader there, Warren Pickering, mounting a fierce defence against allegations that have been playing out in the media over recent days.
4: The mistakes I made in my 20s hurt people. They hurt me. They hurt people I loved. And I will live with that forever. But when I talk about cultivating talent from the real world to represent the Victorian people, this is what I mean. People with lived experience. People that refuse to be a victim of their own past, and people that can hold themselves to a higher standard now and represent the benchmark
7: for others to attain.
6: Here to discuss this and more, News 24 political editor Andrew Clennell. Well, Andrew, you and I have been around politics a long time. You don't often get a press conference like that. I mean, it was spellbinding stuff. What did you make of it?
18: Well, I just want to break the news that Anthony Albanese wiped the floor with that tennis bloke, the anti-CGT campaigner, six love, six love, six love. So not much luck for him on the tax or on the tennis court. In terms of this Warren Pickering story, Peter, what would we say if this was Ben Carroll? Because it's about time One Nation was held to this standard, in my opinion. If Ben Carroll came out and said I was a regular meth user 15, 20 years ago, and I, you know, he was a meth user when he had little kids, is that right? I mean, he says he never did it in the house. The ex-partner says differently. How would we be looking at this guy? Why does One Nation get a lead pass on these sorts of things? You know, he's trying to be, he's running for premier, this bloke, and I just don't think it passes the pub test. Now, plenty of people will have sympathy for him, and it's a great sort of reforming story, but I'm kind of pretty anti-drugs myself, and I don't like it. I don't like it. Like, if he was running for the upper house or something, whatever, but he's running for premier. It's a pretty high standard. And okay, I think they will suffer because of it.
6: Let me just jump in there. I think there's a couple of issues. One, how will it play with the One Nation base as opposed to the other parts of the electorate that they're going to chase come November? That's one thing. Two, there's no evidence since this period of life 20-odd years ago, and given he was assessed by the court to get custody of the children at each time custody was sought and courts reluctantly give custody to the male partner, but they did in this instance. He got custody of the children. He was admitted into the defence force. He held a top secret clearance. I've had one. They're not easy to get. They're certainly not easy to hold if you behave badly, but he did hold one. And now it's a story of redemption. And so in that One Nation assessment world, as they did with a bloke in Secret Harbour who also admitted to prior drug use, and he was elected in a landslide, Andrew, I'm not sure it's going to hurt them in terms of their base. Is it going to bring people to One Nation? I think that's contestable. But remember when Chris Minns appointed the Chief Commissioner of Police in New South Wales and there was a bit of a checkered history with him, and he said, on the worst day in Sydney, this is the bloke that I want in the top job. And we all know that Tanya Plibersek's husband was jailed as a drug trafficker for some time. He came out, redeemed his life. I think he's the head of Premier and Cabinet, isn't he, in New South Wales. He's certainly run senior government departments. He was allowed to have a second chance. People will say, aren't we being hypocritical here? The question is, did he lie? Was he asked about these events and did he deny them? When in fact they are true. That's where you'll get caught out, if that's the fact.
18: What about the ADF? I mean, do you think he told the truth to the ADF to get that high-level clearance?
6: I suspect he did, mate. Yes, you can. I'm not saying he did or he didn't, but I'm saying I know many of people who have gone to get their TS, the top secret clearance, and as long as you disclose something, if the Defence Force finds it out in the security clearance process, if you have disclosed it, they'll make a judgment call whether you're of calibre to stand there or good character. But if they find something you haven't disclosed, you are in trouble.
18: Yeah, but I still feel if this was Ben Carroll and this came out about Ben Carroll, he'd be resigning today. You know, if this came out about Angus Taylor, he wouldn't be in a job. Why does One Nation get the leave pass?
6: Angus Taylor is a conservative, so there'll be no leave pass for him. It'd only be worse if he was a conservative woman. But if it was Ben Carroll, what's worse, admitting to using meth in your 20s or potentially corrupting the poor old taxpayer to the tune of $15 billion, putting in a secret tax, denying you knew anything about it, then being revealed as having been told 2 years about a secret transport tax?
18: So
6: I don't know what's
18: worse.
6: If
18: it emerges a political leader of another party or a premier or a prime minister has been a regular user of drugs. You don't think they would pay, and they weren't in one. If it emerges a political leader of another party or a premier or a prime minister has been a regular user of drugs, you don't think they would pay

0: But people will have watched him today. They will have watched him today, and the way he responded and the way those two children were absolutely in his corner and said that their lives would have been way, way worse if he did not basically become their guardian and stand up and raise them. Well, people will pay homage to that. They will think that is a good thing.
1: I felt for them. I did feel for them because this isn't their choice really as well, you know, to be out there defending. I mean, they have the choice, I guess, in the end, but they, you know the old story. I mean, this is not their life. They're not the ones running for office, and yet they have to be brought out to defend the guy. So, I don't know. A lot of One Nation voters, I would have thought, were older, more conservative on issues like this. The young supporters of One Nation, sure, they'll give the guy a go. But do you concede that there appears at the moment, even if it's just a public perception, to be different rules for One Nation to the majors? I mean, I pulled Laura Jays up on this the other day because I said, you're talking about establishment parties, not in the media. I'm talking out there. I'm talking about the viewers out there, the public out there, that in their minds, somehow they believe that One Nation isn't a political party, and it very much is. I mean, Pauline Hanson's been in this place since 1996, you know, except for one period out of it. Even then she went to be a staffer for Len Harris at one point. And yet she's painted somehow as above politics or not a politician. And frankly, I think it's garbage. You know, James Ashby's a very skilled political operator, but he is one. And yet the perception out there is that these guys aren't politicians. It does frustrate me because everyone should be held to the same standard, in my view.
0: I think a lot of this is a reaction to the two major parties, and that's why there's a leave pass, because they are so angry with the other two. It's what happened to Trump. Remember all those allegations against Trump, all the things that were thrown out in his first run, he still succeeded. Nothing would touch him. He was Teflon in that first run.
1: This is Trump-esque.
0: They were so angry with where they were with the Democrats. Ditto with Nigel Farage. I mean, Nigel Farage has been married about, you know, six or seven different times. He's got a checkered sort of colourful financial history. There's lots of colour
1: he's
0: and movement there.
1: He's got problems at the moment.
0: His poll numbers
1: are dropping because he's got problems at the moment.
0: Yes, but for a long time, he was out there well ahead and none of this stuff touched him. Now, will it eventually hit Hanson? It could well. But right now,
1: you've been a chief of staff
0: I think this may play the other way.
1: Mm-hmm. I mean, you've been a chief of staff to a PM. You know that once you cross that blue carpet how bloody hard the job is and how hard it is to run a country and how you can't just click your fingers and make a whole bunch of things happen. Does it not frustrate you as a former Liberal Party political professional that One Nation can say pretty much whatever they want and you know, they're not based in reality, in terms of political reality on how people are perceiving them at the moment? Because if they ever got the keys, they'd learn fast. A lot of the things they talk about just aren't possible.
0: The worm eventually turns. It used to frustrate me that people gave Gillard such a leave pass when she was a pretty appalling Prime Minister, and Kevin Rudd. Well, we all knew from day one what Kevin Rudd was behind closed doors, but the Kevin 07 myth took a long time to bust. So I think the same thing will happen with the current Prime Minister. I think this is eventually what happens in politics, Andrew. The worm turns, and right now, you know, the current's headed in One Nation's favour. It doesn't always stay like that. I think that's where things will be pretty interesting to watch over the next few months. I think coming out of Victoria, this Victorian result now, given the events of this afternoon with their lead candidate, with Warren Pickering, will play out in Victoria, and we'll all read the tea leaves about that as to how that then will impact the Hanson brand nationally, but in Canberra in particular, as well as what happens with Jess Wilson and Ben Carroll in Victoria.
1: I think that's right, but I think because of this Pickering thing now, I wonder how it will play nationally, whether people will just say, well, that's a Victorian issue, the national show's different. I will say this, though. I've interviewed Pauline Hanson a couple of times now for Sunday Agenda. I think I interviewed her 20 years ago, and she is a vastly improved politician in my estimation. It's quite, you know, when I'm doing those interviews, you know, Peter, I'm trying to catch them somewhere. It's not that easy. She's got a pretty decent forward defence these days, Paul.

0: Eileen Hansen. And that kind of surprised me, you know. So that's going to be interesting as we go forward towards a campaign. I still maintain they're getting a go that others won't with the general public, and perhaps one, you know, too good a go that they don't deserve. They should be regarded as any other contenders for the job. But I think she's improved, and I think Barnaby Joyce is a pretty brilliant retail politician. So it's really going to be a formidable campaign. And when you think about it, opposition's BS all the time in head government, right? Like Anthony Albanese said mm-hmm. that he was going to cut everyone's power bill. So people who rubbish One Nation's policies, well, a lot of the people out there just go, well, oppositions always do this. They always promise things that they're not going to deliver. What's the difference with her? And that's another interesting dynamic in it as well. So they kind of are prepared to forgive it because it is just like everyone else.
1: I guess the difference between me and a lot of commentators, I suspect you're the same, is, well, certainly for me, I've been on the tools, right? I've run campaigns. And the biggest lesson I say to people is never underestimate your opponent. And I have never underestimated Labor, and I'm not stupid enough to underestimate One Nation. So that's why I think there's a lot to play out with this Pickering press conference today. Out there in the real world, I think the attitude's very different than in with the press gallery in Canberra. Got to leave it there, mate.
0: Totally.
1: Great to have your contribution on that. Six love, six love. Well, the Prime Minister can at least play tennis if he can't run the country. Thank you, Andrew. After the break, another look at Labor's digital duty of care. I'll get into that with a bit of an expert in a moment, because this is not about protecting children. This is about controlling you. That's next.
2: News 24 will be back after this short break.

News 24. We'll be back after this short break. News 24. We'll be back after this short break.

0: News 24 will be back after this short break.
1: Welcome back. Coming up, the British city where residents could face jail for flying the Union Jack. Yep, you got that one right. We'll get to that in a moment. But now to the digital duty of care reforms tabled with a whole lot of fanfare in Canberra today.
2: And there is a global reckoning coming for big tech. And it started here in Australia.
1: Joining me now, the Shadow Communications Minister, Senator Sarah Henderson. Sarah, thank you for your time. I led off the show with this tonight because I think it's so important people understand that the genesis for a lot of this goes all the way back to those Gillard-era media reforms that were eventually junked. But this is about censorship of the internet. That's certainly my read. They're cloaking it as a child protection measure. Oh, I can't hear her. Have we got that picked up? I think we just might see if the boys can pick her up. The issue here, obviously, with Sarah Henderson is she's got a long history, not only as a senator, but she's also worked in the media for the ABC. Sarah, get your take on this. I opened the show with the whole announcement today. Yes, they're talking about child protection, but I see this as Labor's latest attempt to try and censor media organisations, but now, of course, what we all receive as users online.
3: Peter, our worst fears have been realised today with the release of the exposure draft of the digital duty of care. It provides the minister with unfettered powers to make any regulation into what she would describe as serious harm in the case of adults or harm concerning children. Now, this means almost anything. The government could shut down any content or material that they deem to be harmful. This is a very egregious breach of our freedom of expression, and we must fight this extremely hard.
1: I used the example at the top of the show, this is even before these laws, where things that I got out of FOI from the government about The Voice were then banned and taken off online after objections from activists. Well, the lawyers here fought it. We got back into the fight on The Voice and eventually The Voice was defeated. But with these laws, if they pass as they are, then there's no point trying to fight the government on something like The Voice because they will win, because they will shut you down.
3: Well, that's exactly right. What if the government decided that it was harmful for children to see material that was questioning gender ideology? I mean, that's just one example of what might happen. We know the eSafety Commissioner has already attempted to shut down this type of material online. And so this is just a shock. The minister has been out today lying to Australians, saying there is nothing to see here. But she has given herself the ability to make any law without parliamentary oversight. It's extremely dangerous. It's a breach, frankly, a threat to our democracy. It not just threatens media organisations and anyone else with a voice, but it threatens ordinary Australians. And this is just one more of the dangers from this extreme left-wing Albanese government.
1: Yeah, the Labor will do whatever it takes. I use the Graham Richardson phrase at the top of the show, whatever it takes to hang on to power. We saw stuff the other day, Sarah, from the Climate Change Authority that said even talking about rising power prices or the fact that regional areas don't like these transmission towers was to be discouraged. Well, that would also be picked up here. I use the example at the top of the show that even discussing women and gender, that's one of the categories. I mean, how do we discuss then trans women playing football and the anger from female sports people and parents? Again, that could be shut down under this new regime. It's a Trojan horse bill too, because you rightly say it's going to all be done by regulation. How do you even know what you're voting for?
3: Well, that's exactly right. And to make things worse, there's another online safety bill in the Senate right now where the government is seeking egregious powers for the eSafety Commissioner. compulsory powers of interrogation without any right of self-incrimination, with extraordinarily heavy fines if you don't comply, including a jail term of up to 12 months. And those powers apply to anyone in relation to the social media ban, not just the tech executives or the social media companies. I mean, it could be a parent, it could be a podcaster. This government is out of control. We are fighting this every step of the way. We have put up some, and we will be putting up some strong amendments on this bill in the Senate right now, Peter, giving parents greater control, trying to empower parents to give them access to safety tools on operating systems so that they can protect the device of their children. We also want to see algorithmic transparency, like what X has done. X has published a very large part of its algorithm for the For You feed. Now, we want to see that across the board as well, but we are not going to stand by and watch the government and the regulator do everything to shut down the free speech of Australians.
1: So how do we fight it, Sarah? Because Labor's got the numbers in the lower house, obviously, and with the Greens on board and some of those Tealey-type crossbenchers, they'll have the numbers, won't they? How do ordinary people fight this?
3: We have got to fight this like no tomorrow. I know there are already a number of different groups which are gearing up, the IPA, the Free Speech Union of Australia, for instance. They're very, very activated. But even the Australian Human Rights Commissioner, in our recent Senate inquiry into the current bill in the Senate, she raised very serious concerns about the digital duty of care and what it might do to free speech. But as you say, this is a Trojan horse because they have mixed this bill in with other, you know, serious harms that no Australian wants to see online. We have to fight this tooth and nail because this is a very, very dangerous proposal.
1: I've got to leave it there, Sarah. Thank you for your time and we'll join the fight with you.
3: Thanks,
1: I think this
3: Peter.
1: Is one of the hugest issues we've got coming at us at the moment. All right, quick break. After the break, we'll get to this issue in London, in the UK. It's not the UK, it's not London, it's Birmingham. It's about the Union Jack. It'll come to Australia, I guarantee it. And the King lays down the law for the rogue royals, Harry and Meghan. That's up as well.
0: News 24 will be back after this short break.

News 24 will be back after this short break. 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

0: News 24 will be back after this short break.
1: Coming up, the public servants who don't like the social media clips of them looking like idiots in Senate estimates. We'll get to that with my panel, but first, startling revelations that residents of Birmingham, that's the UK's second largest city, could face up to 2 years in jail if they hang the Union Jack near Rhodes. It follows the actions of an activist group called Raise the Colours, which hung more than 20,000 flags across the city to promote national pride. The Birmingham City Council, led by Lib Dems, is seeking an injunction to stop flags being put up on lampposts, roundabouts and any other city infrastructure. Now, what's interesting here is the demographics of Birmingham. More than half, so more than the majority of its population, is BAME. They call it BAME in the UK, Black, Asian or ethnic minority. About 30% identify as Muslim. The white population, they call that in their demographic list, well, that's in the minority. And most notably, there's a Sharia council operating out of the Birmingham Central Mosque. So a real fight here from campaigners who argue the British culture is being lost. Joining me now to discuss this and more, our contributor Sophie Ellsworth, who, of course, also is News Corp's European correspondent as well. Sophie, how can a council in Britain reject the display of the British flag?
2: Well, Peter, I was in Birmingham last week looking at these flags that are all across the city, and this group, Raise the Colours, is fighting an injunction from the council who is seeking to stop them putting up these flags on lampposts and along roads and highways. Now, it's due to go to court in Birmingham today to see if the council is successful in getting this injunction. They were successful in the Oxfordshire Council for the same measure. But this is very concerning, Peter, because I've spoken to people on the ground in Birmingham who say they're really just trying to be patriotic by raising the flags across roads and highways, and now they're potentially being put, there's a stop being put to this, and they could face jail time if they are successful, the council that is, in seeking this injunction.
1: Okay, well, we've all seen the scenes around Trooping the Colour or things like the coronation. The place is littered with Union Jacks. They're absolutely everywhere, right across the UK. What's the argument in Birmingham for not displaying their national flag?
2: Well, the argument is that it's not safe to have these flags put up along roads and highways, and they shouldn't be.
1: But why is it not
2: in
1: safe?
2: The council?
1: Why is it not safe?
2: Because they're saying they shouldn't be constructing them and hanging them from things such as lampposts across the city. They're saying that that is not safe to do so. The Birmingham Council has told me, though, that people are free to fly flags in their own homes, but they don't want to see them in public spaces. And I asked them if it applied to all flags. They said it does, Peter, but I think this is a slippery slope and a dangerous one that they're going down. And we'll wait and see what happens in court today, but the group Raise the Colours are hoping to fight this.
1: You and I crossed to the Glasgow Commonwealth Games, and you came to us from a street that was covered in pride flags, trans flags for the trans athletes and all that sort of stuff. How's that okay?
2: Peter, that's obviously in Scotland, and this is happening in England, and it's different councils enforcing different rules. But Birmingham City Council are irate about this. They want to put a stop to it. I mean, I was driving up and down the streets in Birmingham, Peter, and there's literally dozens, if not hundreds, of flags lining certain streets throughout Birmingham. They are everywhere when you drive around the streets. And now the council, who is bankrupt, mind you, declared bankrupt several years ago, are looking to have these flags removed.
1: Yeah, I know what this is going to do in terms of the national debate, because it will capture the imagination of those who think Britain's being lost. And, you know, it's on this vein that you've got Nigel Farage out there calling for balaclavas and all full face coverings to be banned on British streets. Presumably, we're talking about burqas and other things here, but this is a reference, obviously, to the activists who were on the beaches with burqas, I presume, balaclavas, I presume.
2: Correct. He's written this several days after those protests that we saw across the coastline of England. And he said that all face coverings should be banned. Now, this has lit up talkback radio here this morning, Peter. Many people are dialing in their thoughts, many supportive that face coverings should be banned here and that the UK should follow many other European countries who do the same, that you are not allowed to wear face coverings. And interestingly, in Nottingham, face coverings, if particular people with special powers such as police think that you should not be wearing a face covering or you could be doing something wrong and that you are covering your face, they will be asked to remove their face covering. So this is a debate that's really hotting up here, Peter, and I expect we will see more of it in the coming weeks and months.
1: Yeah, I do laugh. It was only a couple of years ago now that we all had to cover our faces. Now there's a fight to uncover our faces. But anyway, that was the pandemic. Just quickly, King Charles putting the writing out there, literally, about Harry and Meghan and what they are not allowed to do despite returning back to the UK.
2: He is indeed, Peter. There's been a letter penned on the King's direction that states that they are to remain as non-working royals and not to use their Royal Highness titles while they reside here in the UK. And just quickly showing viewers here, Peter, this was front page news today with the Daily Mail. King puts Harry and Meghan in their place. It's a bit wet here, as you can see, but the front of the Sun, my paper's wet. Megxit means Megxit. So this is really the King stamping his authority and saying Meghan and Harry are back here, but they will not be working royals and they will not be using her royal or his Royal Highness titles. So it's really putting them in their box, and it's unusual for the King to come out and make such statements, but he's drawn a line in the sand and it looks like they will be living here without all the glamour and royalty that comes with it, Peter.
1: We'll see how quickly they try and change that. Thank you, Sophie. Get out of the rain. We'll catch up with you next week. Quick break after the break. A terrific panel. We'll talk about a whole lot of things. But what about this push for uni students to have you pay to give them concession cards as well as everything else?
0: News 24 will be back after this short break.

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0: News 24 will be back after this short break.
1: Welcome back. Let's get into it with my panel now, broadcaster Lucy Zelick and Sky News host Jamie Rogers. We'll start with this university story. This is the students at university, I might add, who want taxpayers to subsidise concession cards for medicines, healthcare, car rego, power bills, the whole box and dice for every domestic student. Now, we already pay part of their university costs, Lucy. And I thought if there are students that were doing it tough, low income, they got Austudy or its equivalent these days. I mean, when we give pensioners a concession, they've at least paid taxes their whole lives. How does this stack up?
2: Certainly doesn't stack up, Peter. Good evening. Great to be with you. You know, I have this wonderful story from when I was at university and I came in very late, well past curfew. And my father, who's now a retired builder, came home and he saw me stumbling up the street and he rolled down his window as he was on the way to work at 5 a.m. and said, if you can go out, you can go to uni, right? So from there on, I knew very damn well what the work ethic entailed. And we're now in a situation where you mentioned Austudy there. We also have youth allowance and Abstudy and other schemes for students who are struggling and on the poverty line. Yet you now have the University of Australia's CEO coming out and screeching that we need to give these concession passes to students regardless of their income and whether or not they're living with their parents. How does that make economic sense? If you want them to change their own economic standings, how about you tell the vice chancellors who are averaging $1 million a year, more than Oxford University in the UK, by the way, to trim back their pay packet? And if they have a problem with cost of living measures, they need to take that up with the government of the day.
1: Well, the students just do what we all did. I mean, I had 6 jobs at one stage, all little part-timers. Just get out there and do a bit of work. You can study and work at the same time. Let's go to the pretty upset public servants in Canberra, Jamie. Departmental chiefs demanding that politicians be restricted from posting what they call, quote, potentially harmful video clips of their testimony before Senate estimates. They don't want to see it on social media. I have to say, if they don't answer the question poorly, they won't end up on TikTok. But if they look like idiots, they will.
3: I found this extraordinary, Peter. I was watching this at the time in one of the Senate estimates where they said, I hope this doesn't get clipped up and put onto social media. And as one of the politicians and senators did say, this is a public hearing. Everyone should be able to watch it. And that's exactly it. The public needs to be informed. And to your point, if you're going to be out there with ridiculous answers and not doing your job properly, then Australians deserve to know. And the fact that they wanted captions to not be with those videos or have the comments disabled as well. Having the comments turned off, which I know some politicians tend to do during the election time, I noticed, it's a way that Australians can interact with one another and also have a direct line to their politician. I just think it's extraordinary and an enormous overreach.
1: Jamie, what about this one? Victoria is belly up bankrupt, $200 billion in debt. It's got an overflowing prison. We've got the mushroom cook, you know, the infamous woman who killed her relatives. I know she's on appeal, but that's the conviction. Killed her relatives, locked up for 3 life sentences. But she's going to get Ozempic paid for by the taxpayers because she's fat. How's that work?
3: And she's a self-declared binge eater as well, Peter. This is not a wellness retreat. And this is the second inmate in Victoria that has been receiving Ozempic injections. It's a slap in the face for the people that are outside of prison that haven't done the wrong thing and aren't locked up and have to pay for their own weight loss jabs. We should not be rewarding prisoners and making life even remotely easy behind bars because they're there for a reason. And Erin Patterson is a convicted triple murderer. Now, I know that some people have said it's to do with preventing type 2 diabetes and then she becomes a bit more of a burden on the Victorian taxpayer. But as I said, Peter, it's not a wellness retreat. You've got no one in there to impress. I don't understand why you're getting Ozempic paid for by the taxpayer.
1: Just a quick one, Lucy. The government's not telling us how much they're spending for these youth climate travellers to get around the world. I mean, the places they have been are staggering, all on our taxpayer coin, and of course with ever increasing emissions.
2: Have this government no shame? It's extraordinary, isn't it, Peter? And you really have to question, are we running an economy or a clown show here? And with Chris Bowen spearheading all of this and wanting to jettison us into this future of climate, diplomacy, I can tell you that this is on a highway to hell.
1: It's been a shocker of headlines for you ladies today. I'm sorry. Let's hope we get some better news tomorrow. That's it for me. Have a good night tonight. Here is James McPherson filling in for Andrew Bolt.

0: This is the Bolt Report.
1: Thanks for joining me on The Bolt Report. I'm James McPherson. Here's what's coming up tonight. The Albanese government announced today it would force social media companies to comply with what it calls a digital duty of care. But is it a duty of care for us or a duty of care for Albanese and his left-wing ideologies? Nationals leader Matt Canavan will join me on that and much more shortly. Plus, Chris Bowen has set his sights on becoming the world's longest-serving climate minister. Meanwhile, his department refuses to reveal how much taxpayers have been slugged to send his hand-picked youth climate champion on fully funded trips around the world. And former White House press secretary to Donald Trump, Sean Spicer, will join us with his reflections on the 9/11 terrorist attacks and why so much American media coverage as we approach tomorrow's 25th anniversary has been focused on how Muslims fear a backlash. We'll get to that shortly. But first, One Nation's Victorian leader Warren Pickering fronted the media today to address allegations made by his ex-partner about things he was involved in more than 10 years ago. I got to say, it was a brutal press conference. Pickering admitted that he'd used speed, ecstasy and marijuana in his 20s. He also admitted he'd been in an open relationship where he'd explored his sexuality. And he admitted he'd had drink driving offences. All of this was bad, and all of this was well over a decade ago.
2: I've never made the suggestion that I'm any type of angel. Not unlike everybody else that has ever been a young man in their 20s. I made mistakes. I was trying to be the father of four kids and a woman that was suffering mental illness and depression and substance abuse and various other things. I made mistakes. I didn't do it as good as I could have, and I'll carry that regret forever. What I did since then was change my life dramatically for the benefit of not only my children, but for myself.
1: The Victorian One Nation leader was careful in the way he spoke about his ex-partner who's made the allegations. But when his ex-partner's son addressed the media, well, the gloves were off.
3: Throughout my childhood, my mum would go to bed with a bong sitting next to her bed, a can of Woodstock and Cola and a box of Valium. That was my childhood and Jed's childhood. She's a narcissistic compulsive liar and she's mentally ill. Now, we're still suffering trauma today from her actions. Now, without Warren there through my young age as the eldest, our childhoods would have been a lot worse than they were.
1: So here's what I think we learned today. It seems like Australian politics has now reached the point where the worst thing you can possibly have in your past is a past. None of this was edifying, and I'm not sure that any of it should have been necessary. Had there been any suggestion Warren Pickering was on drugs now or last year, well, then it would have been a story. But this wasn't. It became a story because, well, it was salacious. And I can't help but think it became a story because it involved a One Nation candidate. So the man who wants to be Premier of Victoria has a past, and a messy one at that. Does that disqualify him from holding office today? If it does, well, we should expect a lot of MPs around the nation to be packing up their offices this evening. This might come as a shock, but most people aren't born as politicians. They're born as human beings. And human beings make mistakes. They do dumb things. They occasionally behave very badly. And some politicians even have the extraordinary misfortune of having been young before they became politically useful. That's neither shocking nor is it a national story. And one more thing. If this is the new morality test for political candidates, how they behaved 10 or 20 years ago, well, we should expect a lot of fantastic people who would themselves make great MPs to be wondering tonight why they'd ever bother putting themselves out there. Labor government ministers are worried. They're very worried. Not about housing prices, which have plummeted, despite promises they would not. And they're not worried about power prices, which have skyrocketed, despite promises to the contrary. And they're not even worried about capital gains tax, which has changed despite promises there'd be no change. No, Labor government ministers are worried that Australians just don't believe them anymore. The Australian public has started treating government promises the same way most sensible people treat emails from Nigerian princes, and that's a real problem. In fact, my heart went out to Communications Minister Annika Wells, who revealed yesterday what it's like to be a member of the Albanese government in the current environment?
4: A lady came to talk to me about her various grievances, and I was struck by how I could say to her, I'm a member of the cabinet. That's not true. We're not doing that. That's a scare campaign from online. I look you in the eye and I tell you that will never happen in this government. And she didn't believe me.
1: I did think it was kind of cute that Annika Wells thought explaining how she was a member of the Federal Labor Cabinet would suddenly make her more believable. That's an interesting theory of credibility. But I shouldn't make a joke about this because it is a serious problem. I mean, imagine not being able to trust a Labor politician when they look you in the eye and make a promise.
5: I've got a young daughter at home and I couldn't be more proud to make sure she grows up knowing that I supported Jacinta Rowland.
6: Are you going to ask her to step aside?
5: No.
6: Can you look her in the eye and say that?
5: I can look you in the eye and say that, Premier.
1: So what's led to this breakdown of trust between the Albanese government and the Australian public? Now, I know what you're thinking. You're thinking that a lot of people have stopped trusting Labor because Labor keep telling bald-faced lies on everything from power prices to Japanese melons. But here's what you need to understand. You're only thinking that Labor's lies are Labor's problem because you've been hanging out with Elon Musk rather than watching the ABC. The real problem, as Annika Wells explains quite brilliantly, is not Labor's lies, but social media algorithms.
4: The power of online is so strong, the power of the algorithm is so strong that it is overwhelming our public institutions, and the decline of trust is problematic for everybody.
1: Well, there's an algorithm at play, that's for sure. It's the algorithm in people's heads where they expect others to do what they say instead of the exact opposite. But Labor ministers seem never to have been exposed to that particular algorithm. They're blaming social media algorithms, which they announced today they would seek to restrict. It's amazing. People are losing faith in the government, and so the government's solution isn't to apologise for its lies. No, no, they're going to restrict the flow of information. Now, of course, they say it's not about limiting free speech, but here's the problem. They would say that, wouldn't they? Here's the Prime Minister earlier today, and I need to warn you, his mouth is moving.
7: My government is determined to make sure that people are in control, and that is what today is all about. This is not about giving government control. It's about giving people control.
1: The PM announced that the government would force social media companies to allow people to choose whether they want to only see the people they follow or whether they're happy to be shown other content via algorithms based on what their viewing history shows they're interested in. Annika Wells looked journalists right in the eye and said this.
8: Let me be clear. The digital duty of care is not about controlling adults online. It is about giving adults a choice.
1: Well, hang on a second. I thought I already had a choice. I mean, sometimes when I'm on social media, if something pops up that I don't want to look at, well, I just flick straight past it. Didn't need Annika Wells to help me do it. I just did it all by myself. Australians have possessed this extraordinary technology for centuries. It's called a thumb. But alas, the algorithm must have been working overtime in Canberra today because the press pack, well, they seemed sceptical. In fact, they asked Albanese repeatedly whether his My Feed, My Way legislation was really about the government trying to restrict what Australians see.
7: It's not about censorship. It's about giving people control themselves over what they see.
1: Well, here's the uncomfortable truth for Labor. I think most Australians trust social media algorithms more than they trust this Labor government. Here's a question for you. Do you reckon if the poll showed the far left was rapidly growing in support rather than One Nation, that the government would suddenly care about your human right to opt out of the Instagram algorithm? Here's Assistant Productivity Minister Andrew Lee.
9: We're seeing that in politics where the algorithms are weaponising anger and outrage, and I think that's been one of the factors in the rise of right-wing populists around the world.
1: Oh, hang on a moment. I thought this was about giving people choice, but did Andrew Lee say the problem with algorithms is that they've helped the rise of right-wing parties? Here's Andrew Lee again, this time on the ABC, at first suggesting the digital duty of care legislation is simply about giving people a choice.
10: Isn't it reasonable to raise questions about issues around freedom of speech, how it will work, all of those issues?
11: But this isn't going to affect adults' freedom of speech. It's simply the ability to opt out of an algorithm which we know has been polarising people.
1: But when he's asked if this is really about trying to stop people from seeing right-wing content, here's how he replies.
11: We're seeing polarisation right across the spectrum, but we do know that the angertainment model is a model which favours right-wing angry populists.
1: I get it now. It's all about giving Australians choice, and the most important choice Australians can choose is the choice to not see right-wing populists, angry or otherwise. Here's some more of Andrew Lee talking about algorithms and the importance of choice.
11: We've seen a significant divergence in attitudes of young men and young women on gender issues, for example, with young men now having more conservative gender attitudes than my generation of Gen X.
1: Oh, well, God forbid young men be exposed to conservative attitudes. Next thing you know, they'll be voting conservative, and then where will the algorithm be? I have to show you this. Seven News ran a story the other night about an AFL fan who was copping abuse online.
12: Logging off for good. Fremantle fan Josh Garlop voiced umpiring frustrations on Twitter after the Dockers' loss on Thursday night.
13: Morphe time.
14: I really like Twitter because of the community.
12: But when the 43-year-old awoke, he was hit with a barrage of online abuse.
1: And I have to warn you, the abuse was shocking. I mean, according to the Seven News report, he was called every derogatory name under the sun. As you can see here, he was called a flog, a cuck, he was called woke, he was called a baby penis, and he was called elbow. Now listen, when common online slurs now include calling people an elbow, it's time to censor the internet. I mean, create a digital duty of care. And isn't that what this legislation is really about? It's a digital duty of care, all right, but I suspect it's less about a digital duty of care for you and much more about a digital duty of care for Elbow. Why do I think that's the case? Well, because Anthony Albanese looked me in the eye and said that wasn't the case. Joining me now is Nationals leader Matt Canavan. Matt, welcome to the program. What do you trust more and why? Do you trust your social media algorithm or Annika Wells?
15: Well, I think Annika herself has answered that question. That was a wonderful editorial you just played there, James, which, as I'm suggesting here, in the words of Labor ministers themselves, the reason they're seeking to censor what you can see online is because they're very worried that people aren't buying what they're selling. And so they just can't be trusted here to be given an enormous amount of power. Keep in mind, this legislation would give the minister the power to decide what's harmful. And clearly they think what's harmful, Andrew Lee said it, what's harmful are his political opponents. And you can't, in a free and open and democratic society, give the executive government that kind of power to silence and gag their political opponents, which clearly he wants to do. They're just not a good faith party here, the Labor Party, on this issue. Supporting or going forward with this digital duty of care legislation would be like putting Anthony Albanese in charge of refereeing a South Sydney Rabbitohs game. He's a big Rabbitohs fan. He can't be trusted to be the umpire, the referee of such a game. Whereas what we need to have is to give people more choice, more opportunity, decide what they see online without the government interfering in a political and partisan way.
1: Yeah, I got to admit, I would probably opt out of the algorithm personally. However, whenever the government starts tinkering with social media and what we can and can't do on the internet, you're right, we just don't believe this government acts in good faith. And so even though I personally might actually like that option, I just don't trust the government to be anywhere near determining what we can and can't access online. I want to talk about Warren Pickering, the One Nation leader in Victoria. You would have heard my comments at the top of the show about the allegations levelled from more than 10 years ago. Angus Taylor had said earlier this week that One Nation had questions to answer. Do you think those questions were answered satisfactorily today and that we can now move on?
15: Look, I didn't see all of the interview there. However, I still think there are questions here about how One Nation does vet not just candidates here. Keep in mind, this is the person One Nation is putting up as an alternative premier. So I agree with a lot of what you said earlier, James, and people deserve a second chance in their life. And we've all, you know, can't say that anyone's perfect and he who is cast the first stone. At the same time, you know, Warren Pickering, who I don't know from a bar of soap, and I don't think I'd ever seen him speak before until I just watched some of that. Warren's not just running as a member of parliament. He's not running to get into politics and prove himself. He's the alternative premier. And you know, for someone that I think most people don't know, the question I think is legitimate to ask for the Victorian people is Warren Pickering ready to be the alternative Victorian premier? The allegations here, which I don't think have been denied, involve court cases, court appearances, potentially unpaid fines, allegedly unpaid fines. There's some you know, serious allegations. And if you're going to be the alternative premier, I would sort of, when I was listening to your editorial, I was thinking, well, James, would you have been so generous if these allegations came out about Dan Andrews or Julia Gillard back in the day? Right. So I reject this idea that somehow there's a double standard being applied here. Any political candidate, particularly one going to be the Premier of Australia's second largest state, would have legitimate questions about this past conduct to be asked. And I do think it's legitimate to ask, well, what process did One Nation go through to put Mr. Pickering up as the alternative Premier, notwithstanding this history that's come out?
1: All right, last night I spoke with former primary school principal Janelle Rowe, who says she was forced out of her job for refusing to support a Gay, Lesbian and Trans Awareness Day, known as Wear It Purple Day. Here's a little of what she told me last night.
13: We're told in our codes of conduct not to talk about the sexual nature or sexual intimacies. And so I was attempting to support my staff and also protect children from the content.
1: And for that, she says she was forced out of the school. Matt, will you commit to getting this stuff out of our schools if elected? I don't see any reason why something like Wear It Purple Day should be in a school. That's a thing for parents to talk about, not teachers. Will you get rid of this?
15: Well, I'll do everything I can to get rid of it, James. Obviously, a lot of this is done at the state and territory level, so it's not something directly always that the federal government can control. But I did see that interview with Ms Power last night, and I think it was very powerful, and well done to you for conducting that. It is absolutely absurd and ridiculous, as I've said, that a principal of 34 years standing and experience has been forced out of her position for not agreeing to teach four-year-olds, about alternative lifestyles. It's inappropriate content. What I can commit to, Jane, what I really want to commit to is support people like Ms Powell. I mean, I'm not, you know, the expert about everything that happens in schools. And as I say, it's not a federal government responsibility, but we should be supporting 34-year veterans in our school system and listening to them and putting aside some of the left-wing academics that seem to have taken over control of our nation's curriculum. We should be trusting the experienced teachers more and empowering them and taking away the power and influence from people who often have never set foot in a classroom.
1: Indeed. Matt Canavan, I appreciate you joining me on the program tonight. Thanks so much. All right, stick around. After the break, former White House Press Secretary Sean Spicer will join me to recount his memories of that horrible day on 9/11. And he's going to see how the media's coverage of the attacks has changed as we approach the 25th anniversary. Stick around. That's coming up after this.
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0: September morning, 19 Islamic terrorists hijacked 4 passenger aircraft and turned them into weapons. 2 crashed into the World Trade Center in New York, and a 3rd struck the Pentagon. Passengers aboard Flight 93 fought back before the plane crashed in Pennsylvania, killing all on board. Almost 3,000 Americans murdered that day by Islamic jihadists. But on the 25th anniversary, you wouldn't know it was Americans who were targeted. Consider these headlines from just the past few days. From the USA Today, 25 years after 9/11, many Muslims fear a backlash. Or what about this headline from Newsday? Being Muslim on Long Island after 9/11 and now, stories of hatred and healing. And then there's this one from Yahoo News. New York's Muslims reclaim their city after 9/11 backlash. Now, I could go on and read another 20 similar headlines from various news outlets if we had the time. Of course, no one blames all Muslims for what happened on 9/11. That would be ridiculous. But it does strike me as incredibly strange that on the anniversary of such a shocking attack on Americans by Islamic extremists, so much of the focus is on the welfare of Muslims, almost as if Muslims were the victims of 9/11. Earlier today, I spoke with former White House Press Secretary Sean Spicer and asked him why 25 years after 9/11, so much of the American media coverage is focused on Muslims fearing a backlash rather than on the Americans who were murdered by Islamic terrorists.
1: I think it's another indictment on the American media. Once again, trying to make a victim out of the people, a victim out of those folks, instead of, as you rightly point out, the true victims of this, the families that are still without loved ones, who, you know, deal with the health consequences, who deal with the memories of their loved one being gone, the financial consequences of it in so many cases. You don't have to look far. I sit here now about a mile from the Pentagon where that third plane struck that you mentioned. I remember exactly where I was on 9/11. And I remember us coming up with a slogan, a hashtag, and it was never forget. And I've been talking about this on my podcast. In fact, I'm going to have Rudy Giuliani on this week because, sadly, James, I think too many Americans already forgot. But beyond just forgot, they you look at the headlines that you just put up on the screen. They went from beyond forgetting to now kind of pointing a finger back at so many of the other folks and saying, well, let's feel aggrieved for the people who are feeling a backlash that because they belong to a religion versus the folks that actually are to blame for this and the families that, as I mentioned, still reel from this. So I it's amazing to me. Rudy Giuliani, as I mentioned earlier, called on Mondami not to go to these events because he said, you know, the terrorists were one thing. But Mondami's open in his hatred of America and willingness to embrace so many of these factions that want to hate America.
0: Yeah, well, I want to get to Mamdani in a moment. But just sticking with the media for a second, is there a danger that in trying to make absolutely clear that Muslims as a whole were not responsible for 9/11, the media's gone too far in the other direction, effectively making Muslim sensitivities the story on the anniversary about American victims?
1: No question about it. I mean, look, George Bush, the president at the time, made it very clear. In fact, he visited a mosque, I think, within hours or days of the tragedy that occurred, wanting to send a very strong signal that in no way did we blame an entire religion for what several did. But I think to your point, the idea that the media's focus is on that, there's plenty of time for that. I mean, like, you can write about that on September 12th, 13th, 14th, 15th, 16th. This is the 25th commemoration of that horrible day. And I think the idea that that's where they choose to focus, as I said a moment ago, is an indictment. It's another example. They always have to find the lowest common denominator and figure out who's a victim. But that's who the media largely are. And I will say this, if there's an upside, it's that that group is becoming less influential. They're becoming marginalized themselves. I mean, they're almost victims themselves. They put themselves out of business. The profession is dying. And so I think if there's any solace in it, it's that hopefully when we come around to the 30th anniversary, many of those outlets that you showed have gone into, you know, demise.
0: Well, Sean, it's certainly a problem in the media, but it's also a problem in the education system. The New York Post has pointed out that some U.S. schools teaching 9/11 through

0: lens of Islamophobia, racism and civil liberties while giving almost no attention to the Islamist group Al-Qaeda, its motivations, or the American victims. In fact, the New York Post says a number of young people in America, many of this current generation, know very little about what actually happened on 9/11.
1: Yeah, it's funny that you mention this because when you look at the media, corporate America, big tech, and the education system, you start to see so many things evolve. Like right now, there's a reason that socialism and communism in America is being embraced by so many young people because they don't learn the dangers of it. There's a reason. I just watched a clip on the local news here in Washington, D.C., where they were asking young people about 9/11 and most of them had no clue. Think about that. No clue that there was a big hole in the Pentagon. No clue that all of the firefighters and first responders from Arlington, Alexandria, Washington, D.C. rushed. The idea that that's not part of their school's education curriculum is a sad, sad state of being. But again, we can't go through and talk about, you know, not just what happened that day, but celebrate the amazing acts of heroism. You mentioned Flight 93, where Todd Beamer led a group of passengers and tackled them so that that flight went down in Shanksville, Pennsylvania, not the U.S. Capitol. It was that brave heroism that we should be celebrating, the heroism of so many people who I watched rush into the Pentagon, grab victims and pull them out and render aid. The number of first responders in New York City that rushed towards the World Trade Center, knowing that their own lives could be at stake because of falling debris or health concerns, but they literally embodied the American spirit. And instead of focusing on them and the greatness that came out of that day and the American spirit that came out of that day and the resolve that came out that day, they want to find the marginalized victim groups. This is just, it's so sad, but unfortunately so predictable.
0: Sean, if you'd told Americans in the wake of 9/11 that 25 years later the city would have a Muslim mayor, I think there probably would have been some raised eyebrows. But if you'd told them that on the eve of the 9/11 anniversary, the Muslim mayor would sign 9/11 executive orders and then hand the ceremonial pen used to sign those documents to an attorney who had defended an Al-Qaeda terrorist, I reckon there would have been complete disbelief. And yet that's exactly what happened this week.
1: Well, not only that, James, but let's go back to the media for a second. You've probably covered that more now in Australia than the entire U.S. press corps combined, right? The idea, I watched that video of the mayor handing the pen back to his aide and thought to myself, you've got to be kidding me. Who's that tone deaf? Who's that stupid? Regardless of what he personally believes, I thought to myself, just as a staffer, maybe he really likes that person. Maybe he doesn't care. Who knows? But the idea that you do that in public, in front of television cameras, shows you how brazen they are. You've got Mandami in New York. You've got El Said in Michigan in a dead heat running for the United States Senate after hanging around with the guy that says America deserved 9/11. What is going on in our politics that our people don't look at that and say that's utterly disqualifying? Think about that. That you have you mentioned the mayor of New York and potentially the next U.S. senator from Michigan who openly hangs out with a guy that says America deserved 9/11, and it's not an outrage. I just, you asked me what I thought 25 years ago, I would have told you this, that. That's something that even Hollywood couldn't have even concocted.
0: Well, you mentioned Mayor Rudy Giuliani, who was, of course, in power on 9/11 when New York was attacked. He says the current mayor should stay right away from 9/11 memorial events this week. Do you agree with that? And how realistic is that? And what does that say about the state of New York, where many people want the mayor to abstain himself from the commemorations?
1: So, first of all, I'm glad that he's being called out. I'm glad that Mayor Giuliani has lent his voice to this cause, because so many families have said the same thing, again, to virtually no media coverage. But Mayor Giuliani has an ability to raise an issue because of the voice that he has and the attention that he garners. So I'm glad he's doing that. But make no mistake, Mandami would never not go. He is all about himself. This is, there's no chance that he's not going to go. But I am so glad that people are calling him out for it, because it's a reminder. If we don't do that, then they get away with it. And that's an important lesson that I think we've learned on the right, in the MAGA world, et cetera, is that if we just allow them to do things without calling him out, they get away with it. We are them somewhat complicit in this. So when corporations screw up, we need to call it out. When people like Mandami do things, we need to call it out. So I'm glad that it's being done, and I hope that Mayor Giuliani keeps repeating it so that people hear about it. And the thing, James, is that when you don't get coverage of it, a lot of people might not even know, for example, or seen that video of him handing the pen back to the staffer that defended the terrorist. So I think the more that we can call attention to it in the next, you know, 24, 48 hours, all that's great.
0: Just before I let you go, Sean, tomorrow, as I said, 25 years since that attack, we've talked a lot about all the peripheral stuff. You mentioned the heroism of New Yorkers on that day. Just briefly, what should Americans and indeed the rest of us in the West be focusing on tomorrow as we mark the anniversary?
1: Well, I think there's two things. The first is that, as I said, we said never forget, not because it was just a nice hashtag, but it was also that we need to stay hypervigilant. There are people around this world that want to kill us, that want to kill people and organizations that promote democracy and human rights, and we need to stay vigilant. That's the most important thing that we can do. The second is to remember the bravery of so many individuals who answered that call when their nation needed them, when their fellow citizen was hurt or in trouble or calling out, said, I'll be there. And that's, especially for those of us in America, that's something that we need to constantly be reminded about, because what makes us different is that American spirit, that desire to help your fellow citizen in trouble. And it's something that we should also remember when you talk about the rest of the world. How many countries, including Australia, came to America's aid and said, we stand with you. So I think that we all have to remember that there is still an existential fight between good and evil.
0: Sean Spicer, I appreciate your time tonight. Thanks so much.
1: You bet.
0: I should point out the anniversary is not tomorrow, it's on Friday. Stick around, coming up after the break, the King lays down the law with Harry and Meghan as they adjust to life back in the UK. Russell Myers joins me after this.
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0: News 24 will be back after this short break.
1: Well, King Charles has confirmed that Harry and Meghan's geography may have changed. They're back in the UK, but their status has not. They left the UK because they didn't want to be royals. And now they're back in the UK, they're still not royals. The King sent his son an official letter, also forwarded to the UK government and to the military, reminding Harry that he and Meghan will not take part in any royal duties, and nor are they to use their royal titles. It's a rather remarkable reminder of the consequences of getting exactly what you asked for. Harry and Meghan wanted out. They wanted independence from the institution, freedom from royal obligations, and the ability to live their lives on their own terms. And Charles appears to be saying, absolutely. You're free to come home, live here, do as you please, but there's no need to do a Netflix series about how shocked you were to discover your reserved parking space is now gone. Joining me is Royal Editor for the Daily Mail, Russell Myers. Russell, thanks for coming on the program. What does it say that King Charles felt the need to put all of this in writing to his son?
2: Well, hi there, James. Thanks for having me on. It's certainly a line in the sand, isn't it? And I think it's quite extraordinary that the King felt so moved to make this so public, because it's something that we wouldn't have expected from the King. You know, we understand from sources close to him and Buckingham Palace, who we speak to regularly, that, of course, the King and the Prince of Wales were very, very united in the fact that Harry and Meghan would have no chance of being working royals again. As you said in your intro, that these exactly what they asked for. So what else could they expect? However, I think it's very, still a grey area as to why Harry and Meghan have come back. Certainly, they haven't explained themselves to the King or the rest of the royal family. They haven't said anything publicly. We've heard lots of rumours about Meghan coming back for a big starring role in a future Netflix series, but that hasn't necessarily come to fruition yet. So it seems to be a lot of clouded in mystery. So I think the King was very, very correct in making sure that everybody knew where the royal family stand, and certainly where Harry and Meghan stand, which is very firmly outside the camp at this stage.
1: I imagine it gets a bit confusing because Harry and Meghan like to do royal kind of things, don't they? I mean, they've gone on international tours and behaved very much like royals. Is that the King's concern, that they'll keep doing that? And so maybe in the public's mind, it starts to get a bit muddied, if not in Harry and Meghan's minds.
2: Without a shadow of a doubt, there would be intense nervousness at the palace. I mean, certainly since we heard the news that Harry and the family were coming back to Britain, I mean, this is a place where they've spent the last 6 years absolutely riding roughshod over it. Not only the relationships with the royal family, but saying that Britain wasn't safe enough to bring his wife and children, that he couldn't ever see a time where he would be able to bring his wife and children here. I mean, this was just last year. So it's been an incredible turnaround for not just Harry to be here, but after losing very, very high profile cases against the British government asking for security, that he's now moved all his family here. I mean, we're told this is an extended stay, but we still don't know how long they intend to stay here. So for Harry and Meghan, I think there's still so much up in the air, and they have been accused of using their titles for commercial gain. You know, this is absolutely against the agreement that they first had in 2020. So certainly to put them on notice, and to put anyone else on notice who's going to be dealing with them in the future.
1: This letter from the King, as I said, made public, does it make reconciliation between the King and Harry more difficult? Or perhaps by removing the question completely of royal duties, does it make things easier between them?
2: Well, it certainly, but perhaps it makes it a little more awkward. I'm told that Harry didn't even tell his father ahead of time. I mean, only 3 days before he was due to arrive in the UK. It's extraordinary. Or it's only 3 days before the news broke. I mean, but he'd seen him with Meghan and the children at his home, you know, having a very nice couple of hours with all the family for the first time in years. And how he didn't think to tell him, you know, we're thinking of moving back to the country where you're head of state is truly extraordinary. So I think that the royal family is still picking their jaws up off the floor of sort of that process in Harry's mind. Does it make reconciliation harder? I think that this is still a long way off. You know, the king is a man of forgiveness, for much more so than his other son, Prince William. He wants nothing to do with his younger brother, but certainly the king is a man of advancing years, and certainly wants to have more of a cordial relationship with his estranged son at this time.
1: Well, it's certainly going to be fascinating to watch. Russell Meiser, appreciate you coming on the program tonight. Thank you. All right, stick around after the break. Chris Bowen is happy to spruik his COP31 passion project, but when it comes to the eye-watering price tag, I've got to tell you, he's a lot less enthusiastic about sharing the details. My fired-up panel will join me to discuss that and a whole lot more after this.
0: News 24 will be back after this short break.

0: News 24 will be back after this short break.
1: Welcome back to the program. Now, you know, when it comes to fighting climate change, you can't have too many people flying around on the public purse. That's why we not only have a climate minister, sorry, president of climate negotiations in Chris Bowen, we also have a climate ambassador. But I bet you didn't know this. We apparently have a youth climate champion. Sally Higgins is our government's youth climate champion. The Queensland farmer was selected from a field of 84 applicants and is, according to the Department of Climate Change, quote, exactly the kind of real-world voice that should be influencing global climate conversations and shows Australia is interested in practical climate action. To which I say, good for her. But the Department of Climate Change, well, they've been rather coy when asked about how much taxpayers have spent flying the youth climate champion around the world. When asked, a department spokesperson offered this illuminating response. All travel is approved by the department, which is fascinating. It's also not an answer. It's a bit like asking how much your Uber cost and being told the driver was approved to pick you up. Anyway, it's a great thing that the Albanese government has a youth climate champion. Imagine if we had a lower interest rates champion or a veterans champion or a cheaper energy champion. Why don't we? Well, simple. You champion the things you care about. Joining me now is the panel, my co-host on The Late Debate and host of The Bond Report, 5pm on Fridays, Caleb Bond, and former Labor MP and chairman of the Joint Standing Committee on Foreign Affairs, Defence and Trade, Michael Danby. Welcome to you both. Caleb, why do we need a youth climate champion?
2: Well, look, first, may I say thank you for having me on, champion. And I do wonder whether when Freddie Mercury was singing, you know, we are the champions, this is exactly what he had in mind. You were right when you said, I bet you didn't know that we had a youth climate champion. I went to my local SP bookie and tried to get a market on it, and he refused to offer one because he knew that everyone didn't know that we had one. When I read this morning, I opened the paper this morning, and I read that we've got some youth climate champion who's been flying around the world doing God knows what, and they won't even tell us how much they've spent, which generally means they don't want us to know how much they've spent because it won't look good. I was flabbergasted. What exactly is the role of the youth climate champion? What can a youth climate champion do that Chris Bowen can't do? Actually, it's probably a stupid question. There's a lot of things that anyone else could do that Chris Bowen couldn't do, to be frank. But seriously, what is the point of this? What are we spending on it? What are we getting for it? It would seem to be yet another vanity project of some kind that this government has invested in, in inverted commas, to look like it's doing something about climate change and energy and all these other things without actually doing anything, because, of course, we know looks are the main game.
1: I've got to tell you, Caleb, in your answer, the word investment was doing a lot of heavy lifting.
2: Yes.
1: Michael, what does it tell us that the government won't tell us how much all of this is costing?
3: Well, to their knees up in Fiji, they've got the leaders of Antigua, the Mad Maldives, and a couple of other countries. So these youth climate ambassadors probably there with the youth delegation to boost the numbers, because despite spending 25 mil on this virtue signalling, they can't get people there. I mean, this bloke, Bowen, is not only going to lead to future blackouts, but he's leading his poor old leader Albo into the valley of electoral death. I mean, he's got all of these failed oceanic windmill schemes, green hydrogen that goes bust all the time. And now we've got in New South Wales power stations and aluminium plants that need vast subsidies because of the higher electricity prices he's forced on everyone. And that's not even considering the plight of consumers, particularly older people, pensioners and poor people who the Labor Party used to stand for.
1: Well, it's a good point. Maybe we need a seniors climate champion. How about that? Well, while we're talking about climate change, Chris Bowen, this is great news for everybody. He's announced he wants to remain climate change and energy minister for a third term.
3: Boy.
1: So I knew you'd be excited, Michael. Caleb, that would make Chris Bowen among the longest serving climate change ministers in history. He's practically the Scott Pendlebury of climate action.
2: Yeah, very true. I think he's actually about to become the longest serving energy minister in Australian history, which is just extraordinary. I mean, it does prove, I suppose, that you can fail upwards. And one thing I've perhaps enjoyed about the fact that he's been this, you know, COP negotiator, whatever it is that he has spent less time in the country. And I know that has cost us money, but I think on the whole it's been good for us to have him out of the joint for as long as possible. But I think it really speaks to the warped priorities of this government. And the fact that the Albanese government, despite the fact it won 94 seats at the last federal election, is really failing to grapple with the political climate at the moment, climate boom, boom. But I don't think they can really understand just how much things have shifted and how things have changed in the last 12 months, let alone the last 9 months. And that all of this stuff might have worked a year or 2 years ago, or at least, you know, helped them to some degree with their base. But even a lot of the Labor base now is looking elsewhere towards outfits like One Nation, particularly the working class base, because they say, you are not doing anything for me. And so having people like Chris Bowen hanging around doing what they're doing is not going to do anything to arrest that perception.
1: No, but changing the algorithms, that will fix everything, Caleb. So it's all going to be fine for Labor. They just need to get a bit more control of social media. Michael, Chris Bowen also confirmed Anthony Albanese will go to his first ever COP conference as Prime Minister later this year in Turkey. It seems to me like Chris Bowen is being very careful to make sure Elbow is well and truly fastened to him. They are in this climate crisis together.
3: Chris Bowen is representing the New South Wales right in the Labor caucus. They are the people who are meant to inject realism into Labor Party politics. And it's proof of the degeneracy of the modern Labor Party that the New South Wales right are the most extreme on migration issues or on climate change issues. As I said, he's leading Elbow into the valley of death. Maybe he's going to sort of refight Gallipoli there with Elbow over in Turkey. You cannot imagine sort of a minister that's led to so many energy and environment disasters and trying to sort of cling desperately on to our socialist left prime minister in the hope that if Labor scrapes back that he might be kept on.
1: Well, Maureen Faruqi, the Greens deputy leader, is very concerned about climate change. I think it's hard to tell what she's more concerned about, climate change or white people. Here she was in the Senate. Have a listen.
4: And where colonialism is involved, racism is lurking right there, and it is writ large in impacts of climate change. While billionaire lists dominated by white men get richer and richer and protect themselves from the worst consequences of climate breakdown, black and brown communities across the global south are being flooded, burned, displaced, starved and buried.
1: Help me, Caleb. Are white people to blame for climate change?
2: No more than anyone else. I'm quite concerned that she didn't decide to call out Chinese people for contributing to climate change. I mean, they keep building coal-fired power stations at a rate of knots, one of the biggest emitters in the world. Are they part of this as well, or is it only white people? Because there are a number of white people at the top of the global rankings in terms of wealth. Seriously. And Maureen Faruqi, of course, is an immigrant from Pakistan who came to Australia, presumably because she thought this country would give her a better life. And I think it has given her a better life. It has embraced her. It has allowed her to be a representative of Australia in the Senate, which is one of the greatest privileges you could possibly ask for. And yet here she is in a white majority country that she chose to move to, blaming white people for what is happening to black and brown people, as she puts it, in other parts of the world. Well, she didn't have to move here. I just find it rather odd that she now decides in a country like Australia she's going to lecture the white people about what they're doing to the rest of the world. If you're worried about what's happening in the rest of the world, well, go and help them in the rest of the world instead of lecturing us in the Australian Senate.
1: When I was listening to what she said about, you know, white people have caused all these problems, I couldn't help but think, imagine a senator standing up and saying blacks are responsible for all the world's ills. I mean, Michael, it would never happen because no one would dare say that. And yet Maureen Faruqi blames whites and everyone goes, meh.
3: Exactly, James. It's plainly bigoted to say that one's skin pigment determines one's virtue, or in this case, the terrible tragedy in Nepal. Doesn't Maureen Faruqi notice all of these reservoirs that have been drilled into the Tibetan plateau by the Chinese communists? Great friends of Pakistan, by the way. It's outrageous that the poor Tibetan people are being arrested all over Tibet tonight, the last few days, by the Chinese communists for even showing videos of the disaster that happened from the Tibetan side. Unless you do the approved Beijing a video, you're subject to arrest. Honestly, it couldn't be further from the truth that Maureen Faruqi is representing the oppressed brown people of the world. This is, a tragedy for the Tibetan people, a tragedy for the Nepalese people, and for her to turn it into some reverse racism is sickening.
1: All right, very quickly, killer mushroom cook Erin Patterson has been given the green light to receive taxpayer-funded Ozempic in prison. The Herald Sun said today she is a binge eater, but she started using the weight loss jabs in solitary confinement. Just real fast, Caleb, is that a compelling argument, or you don't think this is a good idea?
2: Look, I thought in prison you lost your rights, and surely that should mean that you don't get free Ozempic, because people on the outside don't get free Ozempic. But two things. Maybe it'll prevent her from cooking ever again, because she won't be hungry, and that's probably a good thing for the world. And number two, I know they have problems in Victoria getting people into prison cells, and so maybe putting her on Ozempic will free up some space for another prisoner.
1: Caleb Bond, this is why you're my friend.
3: He's a very funny man.
1: You never fail to entertain and amuse. Michael, I don't know if you can top that, and we've run out of time anyway, so we're going to leave it there. Thank you to you both. Really enjoyed that chat. Thanks for joining me on The Bolt Report tonight. I'll see you again tomorrow night, but don't go anywhere. Coming up right now is the brilliant Sherry Marks.
5: Thanks, James. Good evening. Tonight, the Albanese government was warned its tax changes would push up rents and cut housing supply. It did it anyway. Tonight, I'll show you what Treasury told them before they went ahead. And a fierce debate is erupting over Warren Pickering's past illicit drug use. Should One Nation be defending this? I'll ask Jacinta Nampajimpa-Price. And the mushroom killer getting taxpayer-funded Ozempic in prison. Well, how she qualified for this and why you're paying for it. But first, the Albanese government was warned that its controversial tax changes would put downward pressure on house prices, that it would also increase rents and reduce supply. This in the official advice from the Treasury before the budget. This right here, this heavily redacted document released under Freedom of Information laws, reveals the true advice the Albanese government was given about the impact of its tax changes on the housing market. It states that it would modestly lower housing supply and housing costs for investors are estimated to place modest upward pressure on rents. It says rents are expected to be 0.25% higher and increase soon after the negative gearing policy commences. So that admission in these documents, this Treasury advice, they knew it was going to increase rents and reduce housing supply. But Treasury underestimated just how deep the impact would be on supply, rents too, and the fall in house prices. Now look at this line in the Treasury advice. It states the reduction in investor demand for housing is expected to lead to a modest and temporary slowing in housing price growth. Most of the impact is expected to occur soon after the announcement. Well, you'd have to say that is just plain wrong, because the impact has been anything but modest. And 4 months on from the budget, the impacts are only growing, with the big banks revising their forecasts to predict greater falls in property values. And this, by the way, is only what the government chose to release of the modelling in the redacted version of the document. I mean, have a look at this. As you can see, most of it is blacked out. The document was first reported by the Fin Review, but it's not clear who submitted the Freedom of Information. The opposition questioned the government today on housing supply during question time.
6: Since Labor's budget, 421 New South Wales building companies have gone broke,
7: wow,
6: including Bathler Group, risking 14,000 affordable homes and apartments. Does the Prime Minister agree or disagree with Premier Minns?
8: I'll give a few facts. One, the latest ABS data shows that under this Labor government, the total value of housing in Australia has gone from $10.1 trillion to $12.7 trillion, an increase of some 26% in just 4 years.
5: There's no question the government, and in particular the Housing Minister, Claire O'Neill, is under fire for why Treasury and why the government, the best economic brains in the country, why they failed to predict this collapse in house prices. We know they were warned by Treasury. We've got the modelling. But the modelling also got the extent of the impact badly wrong. Well, Claire O'Neill was asked about this at the FinReview Property Summit this morning. Here's her bizarre excuse. She said what the modelling showed was that, taken alone, the isolated effect of those tax changes would be a slight cooling effect on house price growth. I'm not denying what's happening with house prices at the moment in Australia, but the biggest driver of what happens to house prices in our country is interest rates. So what she's trying to say there is that the housing crash is not because of their controversial tax hikes on negative gearing and capital gains tax, but because of the interest rate rises. Now, if what she's saying is true, that Treasury didn't take into account other economic factors like interest rate rises and high inflation, then this is a serious failing in the Treasury Department. It's scandalous. And I'll ask former Treasury Assistant Secretary David Pearl what he thinks about this failure later in the program. But Claire O'Neill also claims that this was just not a big deal and that they were upfront about all of this in the budget.
9: That house prices are softening across the country, Speaker. This is the fourth time that we have seen this occur in a decade in our country. Now, I'm asked about the role that the tax changes have played in this, and, Speaker, the government could not have been more transparent about this in the federal budget.
5: Now, Real Estate Australia Chair Hamish McLennan said this was simply not the case. I asked him about this on the show last night, about those specific comments of Claire O'Neill. Here's what he said.
10: I beg to differ with the minister. So I think we're seeing a huge change in terms of confidence. The goalposts have been moved. And don't forget, governments are going to earn less in terms of tax revenue if houses aren't getting turned over. So I do beg to differ.
5: And as Hamish also pointed out, there are fewer first home buyers entering the market. And here's the proof that fewer first home buyers are actually able to get a foot into their new first home. These New South Wales government figures show that there's 30% fewer first home buyer stamp duty exemptions being handed out compared to the previous year. 30% fewer. And added to this, the reverberations across the construction industry, the economy, the banks, through to self-funded retirees who rely on dividends. Not to mention the crash in stamp duty revenue, which will then impact on the state government's ability to provide other services. Now, in New South Wales alone, and this is happening right across the country, but in New South Wales alone, the property market collapse wiped $200 million from stamp duty coffers. And it's going to be a similar picture across the country. Revenue will be falling everywhere. The Albanese government's tax policy has backfired on all fronts. House prices are lower, housing supply is less, fewer young buyers are getting into the market, and rents have gone up. Well, this is an own goal if I ever saw one. I'll come back to that later with the long-term Treasury Assistant Secretary David Pearl, but let's look at some other headlines now. And Victorian taxpayers have been shocked to find out that they're paying for the mushroom killer's weight loss journey. The Herald Sun reveals taxpayers will be paying for Erin Patterson's Ozempic jabs while she serves life behind bars. Joining me now, former Labor State Secretary Cameron Milner and News 24 host Steve Price. Great to see you both. Look, Steve, a lot of people would like to take this medication, but they just can't afford it because it's too expensive. Erin Patterson killed three people. So, you know, why should Victorian taxpayers fund this? But also, how did she qualify for it?
7: Well, we shouldn't be paying for it. I mean, for goodness sake, this woman's wealthy. I mean, she's had several inheritances in her life, including a purchase of a $2 million house, which admittedly the courts have now said she can't sell. But, I mean, she's got money. So why would the taxpayer be paying for her weight loss journey? And this is a woman who murdered three people, and she's a self-confessed binge eater. I mean, the talkback calls on talkback radio in Melbourne today were absolutely smashed with people in really tough circumstances who can't afford those drugs and they need them for medical purposes. They're not triple murderers. They're just people in some cases with young children who can't afford those drugs to fight diabetes, for example. So it's beyond anyone's belief. Why the prison system would be used in this way is just unbelievable.
5: Cameron, I think people get infuriated anyway when they hear that prisoners, you know, who've committed crimes are getting tax advantages or other benefits.
11: Well, that's right, Shari. And to your point, Steve, I mean, I think it makes an absolute mockery of our justice system, absolute mockery that people will be able to get, you know, these access to these things. I mean, you know, for goodness sake, jails are not a holiday camp for fat criminals. That's the reality. I mean, you know, these are places for punishment. For people, you know, people who've murdered three people to actually go away for a very long time and live a horrible life. I mean, that's the punishment for the crime, not to go to a holiday farm, stay off the beef Wellington and get slim. I mean, that's the crazy part about this. And to the point before, I mean, why are criminals getting access to this when good, hardworking people out there can't because it's still a very expensive drug?
5: No, good point, good point. I paid last night in the program those bombshell comments from the ASIO Director General, Mike Burgess. He said his urgent warnings on anti-Semitism were underestimated. Effectively, that's what he was saying, by those in leadership positions prior to the Bondi terror attack. Just a reminder, here's what he said.
12: In terms of what I was doing, I was concerned, though, about the trajectory of our threat environment, and I made that known publicly. Of course, it is a matter of deep regret that, you know, could I have done more? Perhaps, yes, I could have shouted stronger. But in the end, yes, I would suggest security is a shared responsibility in society and others actually had to take up that call, either challenge me for more details or take action. And I know as much as I'm critical of this in terms of there is the benefit of hindsight and then there's the handicap of hindsight. You've got to be careful of both in this process.
5: Now, I want to talk about what he said, but I also want to talk about the fact that the Coalition did not press the government on this at all in Parliament either yesterday or today. Bronwyn Bishop was on the show last night and she criticised it. Have a look.
13: I did watch part of Question Time and I thought it was a huge issue that should have been raised because it bears directly on the moral leadership of the government. They have lost, I think, any right to have the Australian people believe in anything they say at all. And I think that there was an opportunity for the opposition today to ram that point home.
5: And they didn't touch it.
13: And they didn't.
5: Look, Chris Kenny agreed tonight on his show saying it should have been their key focus, their lead question, especially given One Nation surged in support after Bondi. What do you think, Steve?
7: Absolutely. I mean, that interview was extraordinary, what you got from the ASIO boss. And I like you, yesterday sat there and watched all the Question Time. I watched it all again today. There's questions about housing and there's questions about social media. Nothing about, okay, Prime Minister, the head of ASIO said others should have taken his warnings more seriously. Are you one of the others? I mean, that's a simple question. Albanese wouldn't answer it. He'd probably say, look, this is a matter of national security. But the opposition have been weak and pathetic in not taking this up. I mean, who's doing their tactics? I mean, it's just ridiculous.
5: Yeah, and he went further in other comments, which I played last night. I won't replay them now. But, of course, the interview was with Alex Rivchin and I for our book, Bondi Terror. Yeah. I mean, Cameron, why wouldn't the Coalition press the government on such an incredibly important issue. It really is. It goes to the heart of why Albanese should be called to the Royal Commission.
11: Oh, absolutely. And I think to Steve's point, it was a genuinely brilliant piece of journalism. So to have found that out and have that brought to the public eye is fantastic. But then for the opposition to do nothing with it, I mean, for goodness sake, when is national security not a core issue for the coalition? I mean, Angus Taylor is just terrible. He's Albo's best friend in Parliament. I mean, not to ask those questions on serious matters, not to ask questions about why the Royal Commission hasn't been extended to have ministers of the Crown actually brought before it. Clearly, Mike Burgess is saying there was a failure of the political leadership of this country on anti-Semitism. The Royal Commission hasn't done the job. So for goodness sake, could the opposition please ask the question in Parliament? I mean, that's the reality, Shari. But an excellent interview and so thank good you. That people can see it.
5: No, thank you so much. Well, the full interview is in the book, of course. But Cameron, just before we move on, I just want to pick you up on your comments there. I mean, you're saying Angus Taylor is the best friend of Albanese in Question Time. Do you think, I mean, because he has been in the job, you know, just to... not that long, a few months. Do you think he's going to improve or why do you think it's not working so far? Why do you think people are going to One Nation?
11: Oh, look, Angus Taylor is not going to be a great vintage. I mean, he's a rough red at the best of times. I mean, look, I mean, the reality is that this bloke has been in Parliament for a very long time. He undermined and white-handed Susan Lee, saying he was the best person for the job, and has done nothing since. I mean, you know, complete failure. And unfortunately, the country is the worst for it because the country needs a good opposition. It doesn't need just Pauline Hanson. It needs a Liberal Party and a National Party fighting this weak, terrible Labor government.
5: By the way, just I didn't see any sign that he actually did white ant Susan Lee. Okay, let's move on. The Victorian Premier Ben Carroll is facing a High Court challenge over his working from home laws. Now, Jess Wilson was on my show last week and I pressed her on why she wasn't opposing these laws. She said that they were unconstitutional. And this is exactly the suggestion that the lawyers are mounting today, Steve.
7: Yeah, they are. And quite rightly, they probably won't survive a High Court challenge. But I will remind everybody that at the end of November, Saturday, November 28, there's a state election in Victoria. All Ben Carroll wants to do is, and the legislation will go to the upper house in Victoria probably tomorrow, if not Thursday. All Carroll wants to do is to get to November 28, being able to run around the state, telling everyone who wants to work from home in their tracksuit pants that that's what they're going to be able to do under his government and that no boss will be able to tell you you can't do it. I mean, there's been some amendments put into this legislation. Business community are screaming about how it's so bad for business. Yeah. They absolutely hate it. But Ben Carroll and Labor, and you've got to go back to the federal election when the work from home debate was raging and you know, Peter Dutton was painted as some bloke who doesn't want to see women in work. Carroll and his mates are going to run the same arguments during the state election. This is all about getting re-elected.
5: Yeah, Cameron, I think that's 100% right what Steve says. These are populist policies and, you know, very unpopular with business. I really strongly hate these laws. I think it's up to an individual employer and the company they work for to work out, you know, whether you work from home or not. I think flexible working is very important for mothers in particular so that they can have some time picking the kids up and work. But government should have nothing to do with this. Government should stay out of it. So, you know, but it's the rise of these populist policies and, you know, we're seeing it with superannuation as well with One Nation.
11: Well, and let's also say working fathers should all be also be picking up their children from school and working from home if they're
5: that's
11: flexible
5: true,
11: hours as well.
5: That's true. Thanks. Thank you for pulling me up on that. Thank you for pulling me up on that.
11: Not at all, Shari. Not at all. No, but look, I'm also appalled by this whole sort of, you know, public servants in pyjamas, basically, you know, getting away with sort of sleeping their day and then basically turning up on a Teams call. So, no, I mean, I think work from home is a huge problem. But it's, at Steve's point, it's classic wedge politics. I mean, Labor's just seeing it up. I mean, Labor will wedge Jess Wilson on saying she's anti-worker right through the 28th of November. And it's a campaign tactic rather than an economic plan.
5: All right, let's finish off with this Barnaby Joyce interview on the ABC last night. I mean, every time it goes on the ABC, there's it makes the news, it goes viral. Have a look at this.
14: Barnaby Joyce, welcome to 7:30.
15: It's an absolute welcome to be here.
14: But we would expect you as the Treasury spokesman for that party to be across.
15: The
14: let's
15: Treasury
14: just try
15: spokesman,
14: it.
15: Not Jesus Christ. Let's... I mean, you have to actually give me the details of these things.
5: Yeah, so, Steve, what did you think of the interview?
7: He's such a good retail politician, Barnaby. I mean, he stands out and he's on the ABC. Normally no one else would see that. You know, the small audience of the ABC would see it, sure. Mm-hmm. But because Barnaby put on such a great show, every commercial TV network, News 24, we've been playing it all day long, and it just makes the people who are vaguely interested in voting for One Nation, and there are many millions of them, they go, how good was Barnaby belting up the ABC last night on that interview on the 7:30 report? He's eccentric, but he's very clever and a very good retail politician.
5: Do you agree with that, Cameron? Do you think people would look at him and say, oh, that's a serious person I want as Prime Minister or Deputy Prime Minister?
11: Well, no, I think to Steve's point, I mean, Barnaby's been in politics for a long time. He knows what he's doing. He's very good on camera. And to go into the lion's den of Sarah Ferguson's 7:30 report and still walk out a winner, I mean, that's Barnaby all over.
5: Well, I just want to quickly ask you about the superannuation policy, though, specifically, which was the actual subject of the interview. Steve, do you think it is a fair policy to have super, you know, to allow people to dip into their super now to be able to buy a house?
7: Look, I'm pleased I never had to dip into my super to go and buy a house, yeah. But when you go into an election and you're representing One Nation and you have Pauline and Barnaby going around saying, we want to help people who are sleeping rough in their cars, can't afford to pay their rent, can't afford to get a decent meal on the table, then for 3 years they should be able to take some of their super out so that they don't live like that. I think that's a vote winner for One Nation, and that's exactly why they're doing it. I mean, it is individuals' money. It's not the government money. And don't forget, Labor invented superannuation, and yes, it's worked well for a lot of people, but it's also worked very well for the union movement and for the union's relationship with the Labor Party.
5: I just think it's causing a problem later to fix a problem that Labor created with its tax hikes. Cameron, what do you think?
11: Well, I think so. And I think, but the interesting thing here is that super is going to be contested in 2028. And we're going to have Labor and the union movement on one side saying, you know, just keep on giving this sort of endless rivers of gold to something that you might get in 45 years' time. And you're going to have Pauline Hanson, to your point, Steve, out there with a very populist idea. And for goodness sake, weren't the papers interesting today? Angus Taylor has been sitting on this same plan for 4 months and hasn't even announced anything yet. So the coalition's apparently got some idea on super as well. So I think it's going to be contested. And Hanson is outsmarting both sides of politics at the moment, announcing new policies.
5: Just a quick prediction, Cameron, if you can give one. What's going to happen at the next election?
11: The next federal election, I think Labor still wins.
5: Even with the rise in One Nation, even if you put, you know, the primary for both the Liberals and One Nation together, it's about 50%. You don't think it's going to play out like that?
11: It's still not enough. It's still not enough.
5: Steve, what do you think? I mean, One Nation's equal at the moment, but it's really settled around that 30% in the primary support in the polls.
7: Yeah, the election's a long way away, so a lot of things can happen. A lot of the One Nation candidates could fall over. But, I mean, the way that the Albanese government is currently running the country is going to make more people angry, not less people angry, particularly as the economy continues to tank and house prices fall off a cliff. So I think the One Nation support probably will hold up. What it means in terms of seats, I think it's too hard to predict this far out.
5: Yeah. All right. Steve Price, Cameron Milner, great to see you. Well, let's stick with that last point that Cameron just made there, that we're reading reports that Angus Taylor or the Coalition had a very similar superannuation policy. Now, under Pauline Hanson's plan, workers would be able to access 3% of their retirement savings for a maximum of 3 years. Now, Angus Taylor didn't reject her idea, and the AFR has reported that previous opposition leader Susan Lee planned to announce an almost identical version of this policy before she was rolled earlier in the year. Well, let's bring you now to discuss more Shadow Minister for Skills and Training, Jacinta Nampajimpa-Price. Jacinta, you're in Canberra, of course. Great to see you again. Look, you know, you famously were not close to Susan Lee. You weren't in her shadow cabinet for most of the time. But do you think this is a good policy idea?
16: Well, I suppose we have a new leader now in Angus, obviously, and I don't recall this particular policy for the short time I was in shadow cabinet under Susan Ley's leadership previously. So I suppose I'm interested in what sort of policies we're developing at the moment to go forward with. So I suppose I can't say much to speak to this particular piece of policy, but what I can say is that I know that we do have a plan going forward right across the board, and myself and my shadow cabinet colleagues are working hard to produce the policies that we need to, you know, protect our way of life.
17: But are you looking at a similar policy to allow people to use their super if needed to buy a house?
16: Well, I don't know. That's not my particular portfolio area, obviously. And for my shadow cabinet colleagues in their particular areas, you'll have to ask them more specifically whether they're considering that or not. But yeah, like I said, I wasn't privy to it previously, and I'm not across any detail of it currently.

0: by social media to market their products and their services. And 60% of those businesses also post, you know, weekly or more than that. And it's a way that they advertise out there. I mean, we're talking about mums at home with a side hustle, with an online store. We're talking about, you know, the small business on the corner that wants to promote themselves further, and they haven't actually considered the economic fallout because of these changes to algorithm opt-out. And so I suppose I'd like to call on this government to basically look at what that means for these small businesses to counteract this, if this is what's going to occur, because that is actually, you know, if 89% of small businesses in our country utilising social media for their businesses, then that's going to be a big impact economically, I would imagine.
1: Mm. Look, yeah, I think business has had a really tough time under the Albanese government. You know, probably bigger sized businesses were really hit by the capital gains tax changes as well.
0: Oh, look, at every turn, small businesses, you know, small mum and dad family businesses have absolutely had it tough. If they thought they hadn't had it tough already with all those previous tax changes when it comes to CGT and capital gains and all those changes that they know that they're pushing back on now and beside themselves, restructuring of trusts, well, here we go again with one more issue that this government just streaks ahead of the pack and decides we're going to do this. It's for the benefit of the Australian people. I mean, they've already got the 16 and under ban in place, which is supposed to protect children in our country, and now they're trying to basically choose what adults get to see, the content they get to see. But, you know, this ultimately is also about the fact that the algorithms aren't working for Labor right at the moment, because they're not producing policies to support small businesses or everyday Australians, full stop.
1: Well, I think that's a great point that you say the algorithms aren't working for Labor at the moment, because, I mean, remember that big misinformation campaign they tried to run where they were going to have a misinformation department and, you know, content would be taken offline? I mean, you know, there's always ways to control the message. We saw it during the COVID pandemic. Like, this is not a conspiracy, that there's always ways that bureaucrats find to try and control the message. And I wouldn't be surprised if this was part of that. All right, I'm going to come back to this topic in a bit more detail of the One Nation candidate, Warren Pickering. I'm going to come back to that in more detail a bit later. But Jacinta, I am keen to know your thoughts generally speaking. And I know you've been in and out of divisions all afternoon, but he held a big press conference this afternoon. He admitted to illicit drug use, denied he'd taken ICE. Do you think he's fit to be the Victorian One Nation leader?
0: Oh, look, I think we as individuals all have our own pasts, and, you know, sometimes we've got to overcome difficult circumstances within our past. I suppose I'm not so much concerned with the personal lives of politicians in regard to this, and if they've stated what they've stated, then so be it, and they've moved on with their lives. But what I am, I suppose, interested in is the fact that in the crisis of the cost of living that we're faced with as a country, the fact that Labor governments in Victoria, as well as federally, are absolutely destroying this country. They're not doing their best to address the issues of things like, you know, drug addiction, alcohol addiction, and those sorts of issues. I know there's a hell of a lot of work that needs to be done in those areas and supporting Australians to be the best that they can be. But ultimately, yeah, my concerns is more so less about Warren Pickering's personal life and more about what we can do to get rid of these terrible Labor governments in Victoria, as well as the Albanese government here federally.
1: All right. Jacinta Nambujimba-Price, thank you so much. Still to come, Erica Kirk's heartbreaking piece, an article, after a year where she's been bullied by some Conservative hosts. And the fiery debate over One Nation's Victorian leader after those bombshell allegations. I'll talk about it after the break.
2: News 24 will be back after this short break.

0: News 24 will be back after this short break.
1: Welcome back. Well, there was one hell of a press conference this afternoon with One Nation's Victoria leader admitting to using illicit drugs after a big expose in The Australian.
2: I had utilised illegal drugs in my 20s. Speed, amphetamines, ecstasy and marijuana.
3: Mr Pickering referenced not wanting to act in a sexual devious manner in that note to Miss Scott. Mr Pickering was referring to behaviour that involved the couple's open relationship. They opened that relationship to a third person, and at the same time, Mr Pickering was exploring his own sexuality.
1: Yeah, this was not a normal press conference. And now there's debate around One Nation's vetting processes and whether its Victorian leader Pickering should actually stand down. The chief political correspondent for the Sydney Morning Herald, Paul Sakal, joins me from Canberra. Paul, now, this is fascinating because One Nation was originally completely denying Jamie Walker's incredible exclusives in The Australian. Then he's come out and held this press conference admitting to a lot, but still denying the ICE use around children. Mm. And The Australian tonight has backed in that claim again. They've got his former partner saying that it was irrefutable, his ICE use.
4: You're spot on to call it not a normal press conference. I think that's been pretty diplomatic. If James Ashby was mopping up a few weeks ago, I think this is more of like a high-pressure cleaner, this
1: yes,
4: one.
1: Yes, exactly, exactly.
4: Have you ever seen anything like this in your time in covering politics, Shari, a press conference like that?
1: No. I mean, I'm talking about, you know, sexual deviance and the type of drugs he took. I mean, it was unbelievable.
4: Extraordinary. And I don't want to dwell on it too much, but it is worth, just before getting into the Pickering question, touching on the extent of dysfunction across One Nation's operations across the country. In WA, where they've just won a by-election, their candidate admitted to significant cocaine use in a previous life. New South Wales, their putative premier is a clean energy advocate in a party that doesn't believe in net zero. In Victoria, their alternative premier is someone who, as we're learning through this really good reporting in The Australian, has been a big drug user and a self-described sexual deviant. David Farley, their new MP for Farrah, has a totally divergent view on migration to the party, and the party shifted from a position of net negative migration to plus 130,000 people in just the space of weeks. And now on this Pickering question, the party's initially denied these stories written by Jamie Walker and is now trying to kind of tamp down some of the elements of it, but largely acknowledges that the person they want to be the Premier of Victoria is someone with a very, very checkered background who, if they were leading any other major political party, would no longer be in the job. Mm. Now, the rules don't really, normal rules aren't really applying to One Nation at the moment. None of what I say should diminish the reasons why people are voting for One Nation. They're doing so totally legitimately. The coalition has forgotten its conservative roots. The Labor Party is, particularly in Victoria, a mess. So people voting for One Nation are doing so with good intention, but the party is dysfunctional.
1: You know, you hear a lot of, when there are stories like this that are published, you hear a lot of politicians coming out, and they do it all the time, and saying, oh, you know, we should stay away from their personal life. It's not relevant. How is it relevant? Of course it's relevant. It goes to their character. And if there has been, you know, I don't want to say lies, but if their story's changing, if there's an element of, you know, changing the story from day to day, which is what we've seen, that goes to character too. We need to know if he was a hard drug user or not. He says he's not, but he has admitted to a lot of drug use. The testimony that The Australian's publishing from the ex-partner says otherwise. This is relevant for someone who's not just going to be a backbencher, but could be. We don't know how the One Nation support is going to play out in Victoria. As you say, could be the Premier.
4: Well, totally agree. It's important to note that Pickering denies many of the claims, and he has a total right to do so, and we should be receptive to his explanation. And I give him credit for fronting up today and addressing the allegations, and James Ashby. Most political parties would shy away from these stories, or they'd quietly sack the person in question. So good on One Nation for fronting up, and I respect that Pickering is having the argument and engaging with it in good faith. And I suspect many One Nation voters will respect that someone has had a checkered history, has had a tough life and are making the best of their lot now. Good on him. However, running a state is not, you know, entering the workforce in some normal job after having a bit of a tough trot earlier in your life. This is serious business. And as I said earlier, if this was a Labor or Coalition person, they'd be gone.
1: Yeah, look, I don't know if they'd be gone, but there'd be a lot stronger criticism. I mean, it's a point Andrew Clennell made earlier as well, that if it were Labor Premier Ben Carroll, people wouldn't be so forgiving. But it seems that many rusted on One Nation voters would even prefer a past drug user than, you know, Anthony Albanese or Ben Carroll. You know, not that he's running federally, but that's the point. They'd even prefer a past drug user than a Labor figure.
4: That's a sign of how little trust there is in our political establishment, that mainstream politicians are disliked to such an extent that someone like Warren Pickering would be considered. There was a really interesting finding in a big survey of One Nation voters a few weeks ago, which showed that I think 85% of current One Nation voters actually want a leader who breaks the rules and is willing to act outside established norms to get things done. So there is a strong sense that the people we have in the current jobs just aren't working. And so perhaps some people are willing to contemplate a character like Pickering. However, if that's the person you're picking to be the alternative premier, then what does that say about your vetting system and who might be put up as a candidate to just be a backbencher?
1: Yeah, very good point. Very good point. Look, I want to ask you about this fascinating story I read today where departmental secretaries are asking the Albanese government to intervene. I mean, this is what I was speaking about earlier, to, you know, to control the narrative. They're asking them to intervene and stop embarrassing clips from parliamentary hearings from being posted online.
4: Yeah, oh, sorry, I thought you were going to play a clip there, Shari.
1: I
4: apologise. One of those embarrassing clips.
1: There's a lot of them to play. I could play a clip.
4: There are some fantastic ones. And the reason why these departmental secretaries, who are often paid more than $800,000, much more than our politicians, the reason why they're trying to intervene here and protect their colleagues in the bureaucracy is because Senate Estimates does expose some of the ludicrous decision-making that occurs in the hallways of Canberra. And public servants get tired sitting around for hours, getting grilled by very annoying and aggressive senators who are all looking for a cynical clip to gain virality on their social media, which is their right to do. Not all of them you'll agree with. Some of them will be put up by David Shoebridge, others by Alex Antic, totally different parts of the political spectrum. But what they do expose is how decisions are made and often how poorly those decisions are made. And so I suspect these very highly paid bureaucrats will not get much sympathy from your viewers to try and protect these hearings and effectively treat them as like in-camera court sessions where there's a family court matter being discussed. I suspect this will go nowhere and the Prime Minister will not assist by changing the rules for Senate Estimates here.
1: Yeah, well, let's hope not. I mean, the sort of clip, so, you know, when a bureaucrat's asked what is a woman and they're unable to answer and it happens to be the bureaucrat, you know, for the women's department, I mean, you can understand why they're embarrassed by them, but they've just got to improve their answers. That's the bottom line. All right, Paul Sakal, thank you very much. And still to come, a long-time Treasury insider will give his view on how their modelling on the housing market got it so wrong. And Rudy Giuliani wants to block Zoran Mamdani from attending the 9/11 commemorations. We'll speak about that after the break.
0: News 24 will be back after this short break.

News 24. We'll be back after this short break. News 24. We'll be back after this short break.

0: Well, Friday will mark 1 year since Charlie Kirk was brutally murdered at Utah Valley University. His wife, Erica, has written a heartbreaking piece for The Times, sharing what she's learnt about grief. She said she stared at his pillow and wondered how long a person's scent can last in sheets. For more, let's go live now to Washington with our correspondent, Jonathan Kersley. Jono, look, Erica also revealed the advice that Second Lady Usha Vance had shared with her about, you know, surviving 15 minutes. And Erica has had a tough time from some of the right-wing podcasters like Candace Owens over the past year as well.
1: She's had an incredibly tough time, Candace Owens in particular. This is a woman who has been thrust into the spotlight at a young age, obviously a very close and loving relationship with Charlie Kirk. To have that family ripped away from her in an instant. Remember, she was there at the university in Orem, Utah, almost a year ago to the day when Charlie Kirk was doing exactly what he'd done so many times before, and that was to have a conversation with students. For 13 years, he'd been operating Turning Point USA, becoming a powerhouse of the conservative force. But at the same time, he was trying to unite Americans, deciding that the best way to do so was to actually engage in a conversation. This wasn't about creating more division. It was about opening up ideas. It was interesting. I've been going back through some of his speeches, some of his comments that he's made. And there was one that struck out. He was asked by a 17-year-old at one point, what should that person be doing in order to try and be as successful and be somewhat like Charlie Kirk? Well, Charlie's response was, don't spend money on alcohol and drugs. Go and spend it on books. Go and read more. Don't debate more. Debate less, but read more. He was an intellect, Charlie. He was somebody who wanted young people to be in the conversation. And yes, a year on, we're now hearing Erica Kirk talk about that 15-minute advice, just taking things 15 minutes at a time. She said in that New York Times op-ed, she found things like seeing his toothbrush and seeing his towel difficult. She couldn't get into their bed initially because it was just simply too hard. She is still somebody who is dealing with grief, but dealing with it in her own way. So you can only imagine that that memorial service, that ceremony that is going to take place on Thursday night US time, that'll be Friday morning Australian time, is going to be extraordinary. And they're going right back to the scene of the crime, right back to that Utah Valley University to remember the life of Charlie Kirk. It's going to be extraordinary.
0: Oh, it will indeed. We'll be watching. America, meanwhile, is preparing to commemorate the deadliest terror attacks, 9/11. Some tension, though, this year. So former New York Mayor Rudy Giuliani, who was the mayor at the time of the attacks, he says the current mayor, Zoran Mamdani, shouldn't be attending. Giuliani says, having lost friends there and being very close to many of the families, it offends me that he's coming. I mean, Jono, I think he's got a point, but it also shows just how far New York has changed since Giuliani was mayor to you know, what it's like now under Mamdani.
1: It shows you how much New York has changed. It also shows you how much Rudy Giuliani has changed in that, what, 25 years it is going to be since those planes flew into the Twin Towers of the World Trade Center back on September 11, 2001. Rudy Giuliani was dubbed America's mayor after this. Everybody seemed to love him. They seemed to embrace him. Everywhere he went, he was the mayor for the people at that time. And then somewhat slipping away from the political radar, but still very much with this idea of the Muslim ideology now still in his head. And that's what he's taken aim at Zoran Mamdani over, saying that the 9/11 terrorists weren't hiding their hatred for America when they did what they did, but accusing Zoran Mamdani of doing exactly that. Now, Mamdani has responded over the course of the last 24 hours or so, saying he's proud to be American, that he loves the country. But it is a very interesting question that Rudy Giuliani is raising just days out from the 25th anniversary, because Mamdani has spoken about this before, the idea of the rise of Islamophobia. And here you have, days out, the message that Rudy Giuliani is putting out. I think, yes, obviously it shows a sign that New York has gone from somebody like Giuliani to Zoran Mamdani. But at the same time, it shows you just how far Rudy Giuliani has gone in those 25 years too.
0: Interesting perspective. Not sure I totally agree, but interesting nonetheless. I just want to finish with Iran. Now, we're seeing reports that Iran is finally being squeezed economically after, you know, months and months and months of sanctions that the President Trump kept insisting would work, but it didn't seem to be showing any signs of holding them back. What's the latest?
1: I think we're really starting to see signs that the economy in Iran is not only crumbling, it is crashing. Messages are being sent out by Iranians to various broadcasters and news outlets around the world, seemingly able to bypass some of the technology crackdowns that Iran has imposed. And they're talking about just cutting off what normal people would consider essentials. Things like dairy, things like fruit, things like vegetables. That everything now is being considered essential, in the words of one woman, but that everything is too expensive. The Associated Press has been to the port city of Bandar Abbas, where they've had a glimpse of life under this crumbling economy, where the currency has fallen to levels that are disastrous for the Iranian people. And this is exactly what the United States is wanting to happen. They are wanting this currency to collapse on itself. They are wanting the economy to be crushed, because their view now under the Trump administration is that only then can the people rise up against the Iranian regime, when their economy is completely in the mess and they can't afford basic things. Yes, there's an element of human suffering right now, a huge element of human suffering when it comes to that, not being able to buy essential fruits and vegetables and groceries and things you need to buy for your family. But the design of the sanctions, the design of the crackdown, is to put a real chokehold on the Iranian economy. And that's exactly what we're seeing starting to come through with fruition now. The oil money, it's drying up.
0: Yeah. All right. Thank you so much. Great analysis, Jonathan Kersley. All right, well, after the break, longtime Treasury insider lifts the lid on the politicisation of the Treasury after its advice on the tax changes got it just horribly wrong. It's after the break.
2: News 24 will be back after this short break.

News 24 will be back after this short break. News 24 will be back after this short break.

0: Welcome back. Well, as I spoke about a bit earlier, the Albanese government was explicitly warned in confidential Treasury advice that their controversial tax hikes would increase rents and reduce housing supply. Now, the heavily redacted document also predicted that the damage would be modest, but as we're hurtling towards our biggest property crunch in 40 years, there are now questions over why Treasury got it so wrong. Now, this is why I wanted to have on the show tonight former Treasury Assistant Secretary David Pearl. David, great to see you again. So what is going on here? I mean, you've had a look at some of the forecasts that the Treasury advice that was given to the government predicting, yes, that house prices would fall, that rents would increase and that supply would fall, but they said this would just be modest.
1: Good evening, Shari. Well, I think those house forecasts you're referring to are on the basis of all other things being equal. So what Treasury would have done in the budget papers is just report for the government what the effect of its specific tax policy changes would have on rents and house prices. It wasn't a forecast of what was likely to happen in the housing market.
0: I mean, that's a problem, isn't it? I mean, if they're not taking into account high inflation, the likelihood of further interest rate rises, that shouldn't they be doing that before they give their official advice to the government that says, oh, the changes will only be modest?
1: Well, I think it's important to explain to your viewers how Treasury forecasts fit into the budget. The budget papers are owned by the government. Jim Chalmers' name is on the cover of the budget. So every word, every phrase, every piece of punctuation, every number, every modelling reported in the budget papers is the Treasurer's. It's not Treasury's. So this idea that Treasury is a group of disinterested apolitical boffins doing its best to try and understand the effect of these tax changes on the economy is false. The key phrase you mentioned in your introduction, Shari, was that the warning was that the tax changes would have a modest effect on rents and house prices, modest. So the reality is that the government would not want a number or numbers in the budget that would undercut that view that the change is modest. Now, of course, that's false, because Jenny Wilkinson, the Treasury Secretary, days after the budget, gave a speech where she described these tax changes as the most significant in a quarter of a century. But the political imperative, particularly for rents, bearing in mind that Paul Keating had to reinstate negative gearing after rents rose by 30% in Sydney in the late 80s, the political imperative for Chalmers was to say, look, Treasury is expecting rents to rise by 0.25% or $2 a week. So it's not the politicisation of Treasury. Treasury is part of the political machine.
0: I mean, that's a fascinating way to look at it. Was it like that when you were there? Did you feel under political pressure to, you know, have your opinions, you know, shaped by the government of the day?
1: So what you should do as a Treasury person is the government comes to you and says, we want to get rid of Treasury, we want to get rid of negative gearing. Treasury should be providing policy advice. So back in the day, if you like, Treasury would have said, what problem are you trying to solve? If the government said, if the Treasurer said, I want to fix the housing market crisis, well, Treasury previously would have said, fiddling with negative gearing and capital gains rules won't address the drivers of high housing prices, which are immigration, loose monetary policy, and supply restrictions. So that would have stopped the idea dead in its tracks. But the government was determined to reinstate Bill Shorten's failed 2019 tax assault on the big end of town. And the modern Treasury, I don't know whether they provided that advice, but I'm assuming they didn't, because the government wanted to take this action anyway. And let's remember that Jenny Wilkinson and Treasury last year modelled the effect of net zero on the economy and did not admit that it would cost $1 trillion or bring down growth and productivity. It actually modelled an increase. So again, I think we have to become more mature in the political culture in Australia. These tax changes are poor policy.
0: Yep.
1: They're interacting with interest rate increases in a way that is freaking investors out, and that's what's explaining
0: It's a huge
1: what we're
0: worry.
1: seeing in the market.
0: Indeed.
1: It's
0: We've got
1: just
0: to
1: poor
0: go. I'm
1: policy, but
0: out
1: we
0: of
1: shouldn't
0: time.
1: expect the Treasury can predict down to the last dollar.
0: David Pearl, thank you very much. I'll see you tomorrow night at 8, and here's Paul Murray.
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3: Thank you, Sherry. G'day, mate. He's standing, which means I have a News 24 pulse, but that is not the only thing on tonight's show. The Victorian leader of One Nation, Warren Pickering, exclusive. The chat that he's having after that extraordinary press conference is here in just a couple of minutes' time. The guy who was trying to campaign against all of those tax changes, especially for small business, well, he's played tennis with the Prime Minister today. He too will be joining us before we are done on tonight's program. And the Reform Party candidate who wants to fight crime in London, Layla Cunningham. She joins us in a moment or two's time. But because I'm standing up, it means we've got some big news, and that is the very latest opinion poll from our colleagues at YouGov. You can find the details right now at news24.com.au. We call it the News 24 Pulse. This is our bi-weekly look at Australian politics, not just about the horse race, but about some significant issues and where Australians are right now. The headline out of this one is that One Nation is back on top as the most popular political party in the country. There has been quite a lot of movement in the past 2 weeks. Let's have a look here at the overall national primary vote. One Nation up 4 to 30%. Labor down 3 to 26%. So what was neck and neck, where it was 1 point either way, now a little bit of distance. 30 to 26%. The coalition at 18% down 3%. This is a number that is worse than the number just before they made the change to Angus Taylor from Susan Lee. All right, as for the Prime Minister and the Prime Minister's ratings in all of this, how do Australians feel? Well, they remain deeply dissatisfied with the Prime Minister. 59%, almost 6 out of 10 voters have a problem with the way the Prime Minister is running the country right now. 36% are okay, the rest remain undecided. In terms of the overall race of who is the preferred Prime Minister, again, Angus Taylor versus Anthony Albanese. There is some data here when it comes to Pauline Hanson, but she's not running in the lower house, so let's just keep it on the headline number here, where Anthony Albanese is in front of Angus Taylor, but Angus Taylor, despite the fact that the Libs have gone backwards to virtually their worst position that has been in the News 24 Pulse that we've been doing for several months now, he is within striking distance in terms of Anthony Albanese at 43%. The don't know factor, it is at 18 people right now. All right. Now, One Nation made its major announcement when it came to superannuation. Now, this was in anticipation of that announcement where people were asked, do you oppose, support, or are you not sure about the superannuation plan? Again, details matter. Now, remember, the detail here is that under the scheme that's been suggested by One Nation, it's people who earn under $100,000 being able to take out $2,500 from their superannuation for 3 years in a row. Now, 47%, they oppose the idea. Well, again, it's not compulsory. It's just an option for people who may well want to access that superannuation. 33% support, so very similar to One Nation's primary vote at 30%. And a lot of people still left undecided. Now, as I always tell you about the undecided number, split it in half and which way does it go? Well, that, of course, puts the majority of people opposing the position. Early days, we'll all see where that goes. What about housing? That, of course, has been the total focus of the federal government, or at least politically their focus, since the budget. Well, again, rental queues, they remain very difficult. Building houses not happening fast enough, and all of it is too expensive. So what do people want? Well, number one answer, people want more houses. 37% of people say it's time for the government to do everything it can to build more houses, followed by more public housing or low rent accommodation as well. Reducing the financial concessions for investors, 20% say that the government should be going further than what they have in the budget thus passed. Leave it as is. All the changes are enough, 9%. And then, as you can see there, people who believe that we should just literally, the solution is to have as many people living as close to each other as possible. Well, that also is 9%. The ongoing issue in Australia is cost of living. The number two, according to our poll, is immigration. It will not surprise you that when asked yet again, a huge amount of Australians, more than six, almost seven out of 10 in the brand new News 24 Pulse, say we need to decrease immigration. 27% of people saying keep it as is. Increase is 7%. The rest sits in the don't know category. Now, there is a little more information inside of this. Dare I say the Goldilocks number of just how much up, just how much down? Well, unsurprisingly, 42% of people, so huge number, 60-something percent, 66% saying that they want a decrease in migration. Of that, the biggest number is a big decrease. A quarter of people say a small decrease. About a quarter of the country says, no, leave it pretty much where it is. Then you have a scenario where the small increase is 4%, a big increase is 3%. All of this detail is up right now at news24.com.au, news24.com.au. This is the News 24 Pulse. Now, of course, immigration remains an absolute bedrock position when it comes to voters, and the party, as always, that is associated with it is One Nation.
4: One that I've been very consistent with for the past 30 years is immigration. We have too many people coming into the country. Cut back on the immigration. I'm selecting to figure around about 130,000 people. You've still got to allow those into the country because a lot of businesses and doctors and nurses that we need, you fill those positions by all means. But cut back on the immigration will actually address the housing issue that we have.
3: Now, to the rest of the day's news, including that the Labor Party has been caught red-handed rorting with taxpayers' money. This is a news story. It's a news story today. And it yet again features Each Way Albo. Because when the Prime Minister was the opposition leader and when there was the spreadsheet showing when previous Liberal governments were doling out money, they knew which electorate it was going to, be it a favourable one for them or a Labor or Greens electorate. Well, this was the reaction of the now Prime Minister, but then opposition leader, as to why Australia needed to change the government because of this rorting.
5: Is there any aspect of this program that wasn't rorted?
6: A bit like sport should be, and a bit like these grants should be, there's meant to be a level playing field.
7: I think that the world can see that this appalling scheme that ran in the lead up to the last election, what was a scheme where the Prime Minister and his office were up to their neck in it.
3: Well, the sting in the tail, guess what? They've done exactly the same thing, but worse. Multiple stories broke this afternoon after a major report belled the cat here that Labor seats were receiving disproportionate amounts of taxpayer money as decided by the Labor government. So much so that the audit office is now being asked to have a look at this to see whether all processes have been followed. It's a major scandal, and it is thanks to the people of the Centre for Public Integrity. Now, this is a group, a non-partisan group, that has called out previous Liberal governments that now is calling out the Labor Party. This is made up of, among others, former judges. So we're not talking here Mickey Mouse. They found $500 million was put into an invitation-only, non-competitive, one-off Commonwealth grants program. Over 220 entries were invited to apply. So let's be clear. Taxpayers' money, not anyone who would like a project, put your hand up. Instead, you had to be invited by the government to actually apply. The grants were heavily focused on notionally ALP seats. What a surprise. 73% ended up in Labor seats or Labor likely seats going into the last election. And of course, they were able to turn their majority into the mega majority based off in part the promises that were made because of this fund. Just 22.6% ended up in coalition seats. Marginal seats, which Labor was competitive, also received disproportionate high funding. Let me show that to you in graph form. If you're not paying attention to the words and you just want to see the pretty pictures, how non-pretty is this picture? $409 million, $409 million invitation only and handed out to people
8: and projects in seats that the Labor Party held or the Labor Party wanted to hold. The 7:30 report this evening on the ABC, I apologise, the 7:30 program, they, and we've got to give them credit here, they actually dug into this information and spoke to two of the people who are from the centre that put the report together. Remember, $500 million and it was invitation only and it ended up going to Labor seats. This again, non-partisan group.
9: Prima facie, it looks like the misuse of public money or serious pork barrelling, as it's sometimes called.
10: For every dollar spent in a coalition seat, $3.20 was spent in a notionally ALP-held seat.
8: Now, perfect example. There's a golf club in Rutherglen, which is part of the electorate that Helen Haynes has, the city of Indi, or the seat of Indi, which is very close to the border in Victoria. 7:30, again, went and spoke to exactly the type of group who you would think would have received this sort of money, because the money was there to, among other things, fix up community and sporting infrastructure. But, of course, Labor had no interest in that seat, so guess what happened?
11: At the 100-year-old Rutherglen Golf Club, asbestos still lines the walls and white ants gnaw at the wood.
12: We can't do anything because there's asbestos under here. So as soon as we start to take that off, that's a major cost, major headache.
11: The club had reached out to local MP Helen Haynes to ask how it could be considered for a grant under the program.
13: I had to say to them, I'm really sorry, but you can't get an invitation to this one. You had to be invited by the Labor government of the day.
8: But of the $500 million that was set aside, that was decided by the government, that $400 million ended up in Labor seats that they held or wanted to hold, guess what would be an example of a golf club that did get the money?
11: Marrickville Golf Club in Anthony Albanese's electorate of Grangelaw is getting a taxpayer-funded facelift, a $6 million renovation of a club he feels a close connection to.
8: Extraordinary. Absolutely extraordinary. Now, again, everyone will say in opposition, oh, pork barrelling, it's a disgrace. But these were people who decided to make it a scandal so large that the minister at the time had to resign because of the political nature of the money being handed out. Instead, you are seeing here not $100 million, not $50 million, but half a $4 billion that miraculously ends up in the political advantage of the government. This is mega. This is a mega story, a mega scandal. Of course, I'll talk about it as the days roll on, but let's see where this goes in Parliament when it resumes tomorrow. Of course, the social media changes are on their way. The government is pushing hard for what is called a duty of care bill. Let me make this nice and simple. Basically, they want to change the way social media works. Here is the Communications Minister explaining how it would change if the law passed.
14: This is about choice, the choice for an adult to decide what their default feed will be, the algorithm or their following feed, their friends and the content creators they've chosen to follow.
8: So, again, you would only see the people that you follow. There would be no suggestions of things that you might like but don't follow. The argument here is that if you've got a collection of followers and then you start to get things that are suggested, it takes you off into the crazier parts of the internet faster. The Prime Minister, again, wants this piece of legislation passed in the next 2 weeks.
15: This is not about giving government control. It's about giving people control. It's about putting choice back into the hands of Australians online. Through our digital duty of care, we will require platforms to protect children from harmful content, including content that promotes eating disorders, misogynistic content, pornography, and content that glorifies crime.
8: Now, the opposition doesn't know exactly where we're going to land on this, because in the past there have been attempts by this government to censor the internet via the idea of misinformation. We'll wait and see what the legislation says, but if the legislation essentially means that it'll be your choice whether the only things you see on social media are the people you are already following or you want to jump into the one where random stuff turns up in the middle of the night, well, that seems to be a significant change, but not one that would go anywhere near potential censorship. That said, I'm with Andrew Hastie on this, is that I understand the importance, and if it is as simple as it is presented, I get it. But why the rush?
16: We're about to embark on the Joint Select Committee for Artificial Intelligence. It's a two-month committee process, and I don't see the rush here from the government to bring in legislation before we've had a chance with people from across the parliament, both houses, to examine artificial intelligence and all the other issues bound up with it through the committee process. And at the end of that, we'll have a better idea of what we're talking about when we're talking about algorithms, how they work, how big tech operates and designs its programs. We're going to examine all of this in detail. So I think the government can pump the brakes here, let the committee do its work, and then we may have a better understanding of what's at stake here.
8: This week and today, two big anniversaries. There was a time when Australia wasn't as nuts as it is right now, and I can take you back just 13 years. That is, of course, on this week is when Tony Abbott had his landslide win, more than 90 seats, a forever change to Australian politics. One that, of course, was broken a couple of years later when Malcolm Turnbull brought down that Prime Minister, ruined the Libs, and we are where we are today. The second is a little more personal to me as a lifetime fan of the great Peter Brock. Today, believe it or not, 20 years to the day since the great man died. We all remember where we were when we heard the news that he died in a rallying accident in Western Australia. He, of course, won Bathurst 9 times and is as good as it gets when it comes to Australia and peak Australia of the 1970s and the 1980s. Just to relive a moment of the magic before we get back to the news, here he is going around Mount Panorama.
17: I used top gear here because it saves the engine a bit. Then back to third here for this corner. It's a very tricky one. Now, I brake very late here. There's a lot of tyre debate up just here. Touch the accelerator there and just sort of back to third just before I get to this earth bank. Keep it very close there. Cross the dipper and boot it down here, keep it flat in third. A lot of people use second there, I don't.
8: I could watch it all day, but back to the day job right now. So let's talk to Warren Pickering, the One Nation leader in Victoria. Now, past couple of days, stories have appeared via the Australian newspaper with some pretty wild allegations about his past. Well, today he decided to confront those in a Answer Anything press conference. He was even there with his stepson and his delightful daughter. We've met Warren in the past, but it was big news. Lead story all over Victoria tonight.
18: Fronting the cameras with his daughter and stepson in support, the man leading One Nation's run in Victoria, confessing to drug use up until his mid-20s.
19: Flanked by his daughter and stepson, Victoria's new One Nation leader makes an extraordinary admission.
8: Warren joins us now from Melbourne. Warren, emotionally, what's this week been like for you as the things that are true and untrue about your past seem to be fair game for a very significant part of the media?
20: Yeah, thanks, Paul, and good evening to your viewers. It has been a very emotional few days, not just for me, more so for my daughter and her brothers. We know in politics nothing's off limits. However, you would hope that a lot of the more reputable media outlets would use a little bit more critical discernment before dragging families into things. For me, it's been very overwhelming to have the support not only of the party, but a lot of the broader community and my family get right behind me 100%. It wasn't something that I anticipated I would have so much support, to be honest, mate. But we have to be authentic on these things, don't we? If it comes out, we have to own it.
8: Yeah, I want to be sensitive to your former partner because there's a whole series of issues that that she's dealing with. But obviously, the decision to take this from the internet to the mainstream is why you've had to respond. Again, you had a life, and it was a life that wasn't perfect and wasn't going well a lifetime ago. But the thing that I find curious about all of this story and about why this story deserves another go around now is that you've had a transformative moment, and that was your service for Australia in the Defence Force. Now, again, the experimentation and the poor choices of your 20s were replaced with national service, and you've come out the other end as an example of a changed human being, haven't you?
20: I absolutely have. I think that's an important one to note. I want that to be something that people can point to, people that maybe are struggling with similar circumstances in their younger years and have aspirations to you know, be a part of their community or provide service in a different way. It's never too late. I think that's the message there. It's truly never too late. And we as Australians are forgiving people. If you're community oriented and you're prepared to apply yourself in to the benefit of others, I think sky's the limit.
8: Watching that press conference today, as people did either live or they've heard about it since, there's not one that immediately comes to mind, and I've been watching this pretty closely for a very long time, about openness and honesty. The idea that your family was there to back you up as strongly as they did when, of course, they know the circumstances. They know the backstory. They know the current story. Can I just ask, as a dad, how did you feel having your daughter there and your stepson and them to have the courage to stand in front of a media pack? Because that's something normal people would be absolutely bowled over by, let alone people who are talking about the most private parts of their mum and dad.
20: It absolutely, it blew me over, to be honest, Paul. It's very difficult to do these things, as you know, as I know. I didn't ask them to support me in that respect. They chose, they asked to come along and be a part of that process. So look, I'm incredibly proud of how brave they've been. I think it gave them an opportunity to get some things off their chest as well that they maybe wouldn't have any other way. But look, I wouldn't wish it on anyone, absolutely not. Look, it's disappointing for me that, again, reputable media sources didn't look at this story and think that that's maybe not for public viewing. That's maybe something that should be left alone rather than allowing someone a soapbox to gaslight effectively.
8: Last question here to the people of Victoria who are considering supporting you, or according to the polls, many who already are. What can you say to them about how mistakes in the past are in the past? And in an extreme question, would you be willing to do a random drug test at any point between now and the election?
20: Yeah, absolutely. Look, I actually made that suggestion. But to your first point, it pays for people to remember you do not have to be a victim of your previous circumstances. You do not have to be a perpetual victim of your past forevermore. In fact, I think everybody should aspire to move beyond that and take those as a lesson and develop as a person as a result. I've actually put that submission forward earlier today to say, do you know what? I think I probably should do that for the party. And I'd take it a step further too, I think, Paul. I think I'd make the request of the Victorian people to demand the same of every candidate in this Victorian state election, including those incumbents that intend to re-elect. We talk about, you know, operating heavy vehicles and machinery under the influence. What about those ministers that make decisions on the daily that affect the lives of 6.5 million Victorians?
8: It will be
20: a
8: fascinating...
20: Victorians deserve to know that those people are of sound mind.
8: Yeah, it'll be a fascinating start to every candidate forum, and then we'll see what happens when the results kick in an hour later. Thank you very much, Warren. Again, very difficult day, but I do appreciate the conversation. Thank you very much.
20: Thanks for your time, Paul.
8: Good on you, Warren. Warren, of course, is the leader of One Nation in Victoria. All right, now, there was a bloke who decided, you know what, he's going to put his money where his mouth is, and he was trying to fight the changes when it came to the budget. And, of course, those taxation changes, we spoke to him when it was just a campaign. Well, at the Midwinter Ball, as they were raising money for charity, he decided to put his hand up and was the highest bidder to be able to play tennis with the Prime Minister. Joseph Tadud is the man. He was heavy training and he got all the attention before the game. He joins us now straight after it. Joseph, how was tennis with the Prime Minister?
1: Oh, mate, I'll be honest with you. It was a great experience. But yet again, just like this budget, we saw the Prime Minister serve up a double fault and give himself a point afterwards. Never seen it before. You know, it's a very abnormal thing, but unfortunately, it is something that has occurred. And
8: so, hang on, you know, let's be clear here. As the allegation is that Donald Trump cheats at golf, you are saying that the Prime Minister has cheated at tennis. So, hang on, let's be clear here. As the allegation is that Donald Trump cheats at golf, you are saying that the Prime Minister has cheated at tennis.

0: He's doing the full Djokovic. All right. Obviously, you had a chance to talk either during the game, after it. He knows that that you bid as part of the stitch up, but it's all for charity, et cetera, et cetera. Did you get a chance to talk to him, and what did he say about it?
1: This isn't a stitch up. This was about taking the concerns of everyday Australians to the Prime Minister. We had a single mother that actually broke down crying to the Prime Minister, telling the Prime Minister about how she is struggling to get ahead, and she has tried to build her clothing business. We had an individual that assists everyday Australians, public servants, with their SMSFs and their retirement funds, helping them purchase properties in the future. They basically had no consultation, had their business ripped away from them in 48 hours. And we had someone that actually, that recently migrated to Australia for a better way of life. And they're kind of looking around and going, can't really get ahead here. So we are very happy that we were able to have some consultation with the Prime Minister. But truthfully speaking, we just hope that it didn't fall on deaf ears.
0: So obviously, by what you've just told me, you were able to bring other people with you, and you brought those business people with you.
1: I was only able to bring them along with me after the tennis had occurred. When the tennis match was on, it was just me, the Prime Minister and his staff. And then my guests were able to join me afterwards for some, put this down, refreshments.
0: I'd love to know what they were. But again, when you had that moment, and when somebody whose cleaning business is where it is, right, these people are in major problems, major pain. The idea about small business is that you go without to eventually grow it to be big enough that when it's sold, that there is some money left over. But of course, the tax changes really are changing that.
1: Yeah.
0: What did he say when you were confronting him with the case, with the reason why you have gone to the effort to fight for small business like you have?
1: Mate, I turned around and I said to him, I legitimately said, these laws came in. We were trying to get the opinions of everyday Australians heard. I understand you don't like the fact that I won this match. I get it, mate. I get it. You know, I was very, I completely understand the position I was in. But when he said to me, oh, the law doesn't really come into effect until July 1, 2027, that's when I was like, okay, so our concerns still aren't being heard. And truthfully speaking, we're not being listened to. So guess what, mate? We're going to keep going and we're going to keep being loud about this because we don't think these tax changes were very fair to the everyday Australian.
0: Yeah, well, again, I mean, perfect idea. You know, his experience in the private sector 1 year as a bank teller in the early 1980s, right? Oh, it all kicks in next year. Well, guess what? I'm not planning to sell the business until 10 years, 15 years, 20 years from now. All right, last one here. Where does the campaign go from here?
1: Mate, honestly, I cannot wait to get back to work. But if the Prime Minister really is about helping the everyday punter and he really wants to raise more money for charity, maybe the next tennis match, he will actually allow my guests to come along and he will allow the Australian public to watch it because everybody wanted to see his return serve, and I don't think it was as good as he's going to claim it was.
0: Shots fired. Good on you, Joseph. Thank you very much, man. I do appreciate the conversation.
1: I just want a fair match, Paul. I just want a fair match. So a double fault, point scored for him. And right. For some reason, you know, we deuced it up. Bathroom break. I'm just sitting there. I'm going, what is going on here?
0: Well, sorry, I'm being asked in my ear the quite correct question. In the overall match, who won the match in the end?
1: Mate, how can you call the score for a rigged match? That's all I want to say.
0: Okay. Thank you, mate. Appreciate
1: manufactured
0: it.
1: Manufactured score right there. That's all I'm going to say to you right now.
0: Thank you, Joseph.
1: It's a manufactured score.
0: All right. Royal Commission on its way. Thank you, Joseph. All right. Keep following me on social media. All right. Quick break. Back with more. Lots to discuss, including this red-hot new scandal. $500 million. Not a small amount of money. $500 million, $400 million of which just happens to go where the Labor Party wanted it politically. This was a hanging offence when it was the Libs. What happens for Labor? Well, each way elbow. Of course, it doesn't matter. More in a sec here on Paul Murray Live. Thanks for watching.
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0: News 24 will be back after this short break.
1: Oh, how busy is tonight's show? It's wonderful. Let's keep up a cracking pace with Stephen Conroy, always just here to help, labour to his bootstraps. He joins us now from Melbourne. He's dressed up all nice and fancy because the NFL's in town and he thinks there might be a free ticket somewhere. All right, I understand. Jamie Johnson, of course, she's part of the J&J podcast with Jamie Rogers, but you've got to follow on social media because she's the lady who took the piss out of Annika Wells with the ooshies. I loved it. I loved it. So welcome. You're qualified to be here. I love it. All right, so News 24 Pulse that's just dropped this evening. One Nation up 4 points. Now, again, as I told you before, when it's 1 point here or 1 point there, it's a level of statistical noise. Again, these things can change in a couple of weeks' time. I'm putting it all down to Ushigate, that Labor, of course, fell by 3. But the question here is the coalition. We'll get to that, which is that number is worse than the number just before they got rid of Susan Lee. So first up, Jamie, as our new person in the room, I'll ask you, what do you think about what's going on with this poll?
2: I'm not at all surprised by it. I said recently to somebody I was speaking to that I think Angus Taylor is a great, hardworking man, as many of the MPs are. I think the Liberals are out there slogging it away on the road, but at the moment they can't sell a gold brick for a dollar. I think that the public are seeing through what they now are calling the uni party, looking back at the last 20 years and kind of going, hang on a minute, we went, you know, Liberal, Labor, Labor, Liberal, Liberal, Labor, Labor. And they're saying, well, you all stood for the same things, really.
1: Correct, correct.
2: And so now, you know, I think with all the controversy you see with One Nation, nothing's going to pull people off them.
1: No, that's
2: it. I think they're very loyal following.
1: Yeah, because Samaras, of course, at Redbridge, he said that he thinks that 20% of that, whatever higher than 20 is now locked in. Mm-hmm. Remember, if everything fell apart and they fell down to 15%, that'd be a senator in every state. So the picture still changes Australian politics. Yes, does it come at the expense of the National Party? Does it come at the expense of the coalition? Sure. But the upper end might come at the expense and be the difference between majority and minority government for Labor. And that, again, there was some other analysis around that today, Stephen, where, again, and we're all a long way out, but again, current modelling would suggest government gets back. It'll get back with the support of the crossbench, but it wouldn't be a majority in its own right. Big change from the mid-90s here. Do you put it all down to Ushigate like I have?
3: No, I think that one hasn't quite penetrated the political consciousness across the country yet. But there's no question that
1: Jamie disagrees. Hundreds of thousands have seen it. Keep going.
2: As long as Annika's seen it. As long as she's seen it, I'm happy.
1: Believe me, it's been shown.
2: Hi, Annika. How you doing?
1: All right, Stephen, the poll.
3: So for those who want to think that One Nation voter is going to fritter away, just every single poll suggests that, you know, 20 to 25% may be absolutely rock solid locked in. And that will, as you say, change the face of politics. It'll change the conservative side of politics more than Labor side. But as you've just said, that analysis shows that Labor could be forced into minority government from a record majority that it's ever had before. So I don't think that anyone on Labor side will be cheering. And to win a majority government from 26%, as this poll shows, is very, very hard. Labor needs to be back around 30, 31, 32 to be confident of, you know, 80 seats, 76, or 74 being the target, but 76 when you put in the speaker, but you need a few more than that. So to be wanting to be 80 seats, there's a lot of hard work to be done by the Labor government.
1: Yeah, during the break, we were talking about this social media stuff that's about to make its way through the parliament. Jamie, you made a very interesting observation, right, which is as a person who is a digital creator, the way that you are able to grow your following, which, of course, potentially can be to grow your business, is that you need people to see your stuff that aren't already following you. Mm-hmm. Otherwise, it just becomes, you know, this echo chamber of the thousands of people that are already following you. That could still happen if people decide that they're happy with the system as it currently is and they don't opt out of the system. But what's your thoughts of this potential button that'll say, hey, when it comes to Insta, I'm only going to look at the people that I follow versus I'd love to see if somebody like a Jamie's out there?
2: I think it's scary. Never in my life did I think that we here in Australia would be discussing something like this. Like the level of control this could be, you know, Stephen just made a very good point about the fact that Labor need to be up at 32% or more. So what do they need to control the algorithm to ensure that happens? I mean, let's be honest here. I think I had a look today at a lot of the comments. When I see things on social media, people putting out reels or comments that have been made, whether it be interviews on the ABC, things like that, I always read the comments. And man, 80 and 90% of the comments out there that I read are the public saying, control, control, control. Mm. This is nothing short of control.
1: Well, the funny thing that I'm waiting for, Stephen, which is that, you know, everything from do not call registers to truth in advertising, it always has just a little asterisk at the bottom, which is doesn't apply to politicians, right? And we certainly know that on this program, I've spent plenty of time talking about the idiocy of how social media is used. But of course, the reality of it in 2026 is that it is very much the town square for politics. So is it? Well, we'll find out with the legislation about whether it doesn't apply to politicians and somehow they'll still be able to shove into your feed. But if it is as is presented, what do you think of it as a former communications minister?
3: Look, I'm a strong supporter of what Annika is trying to achieve, just like I'm a strong supporter of what Daniel Molino is achieving by making big tech pay tax in this country rather than shifting profits offshore to avoid Australia's taxes. And I am bemused by this idea of government control, giving the Australian public the choice to turn the algorithm off. How that is somehow been portrayed as the government trying to control what you see when it's the exact reverse. It allows Australians to decide they don't want to be captive of big tech's algorithms forcing things down their throat. So giving Australians a choice about whether they want big tech to control what they see or they get to control what they see, I'm bemused how people can try and build this conspiracy that it's all about government control.
1: I don't want to go all the way down the rabbit hole, and he is so well-dressed, but that's not going to save him when it comes to this rort stuff we're going to get to in a moment or two's time. But, Jamie, what is your point or fear when you invoke things like that word?
2: Okay, so you're talking about you don't see how this is censorship or control. What about what the Greens have to say about it, though? Because we've just seen recently that Labor need the Greens' support to get things through. Sure. And just today it was announced in The Australian that the Greens are wanting to push Labor much harder on this. The Greens are wanting to put time limits on your doom scrolling, you know, and control how long. I mean, if I want to be in my bedroom doom scrolling on whatever I want for however long I want on my time, that is my business.
1: Same as if I want to binge an entire season of television, I can
2: exactly
1: do it.
2: Right.
1: All right. See, this is, by the way, Stephen, this is where you and I, right? Welcome to the new world, right? Jamie working in reels. She can get the point out in 5 seconds, right? Just gets the point out in 5 seconds. No building to the crescendo like those of us that are used to a little more time or, dare I say, running down the clock in the Senate. So I love it. I love it. Thank you, Jamie. All right. So let's get to this rort stuff, okay? $500 million, the government sets up a fund that, surprise, surprise, ends up going to the majority of the seats where the government want it to go. This was a hanging offence when it was the Libs. Why is it not for Labor, Stephen?
3: Well, look, firstly, I mean, Bridget McKenzie lost a job on the claim that she was in conflict with the gun club and she gave money to the gun club, okay?
1: Yes.
3: That was an obfuscation for what was going on. But you will not find a colour-coded chart anywhere.
1: We don't need one. It's all red.
3: The PM's, the PM's office, and at the time, and the minister's office, and the staffers going through. Here's the seats. Labor made a string of election commitments going into the election. Now, Paul, you've got to make a choice here. Either you want to criticise them for delivering on their election commitments, or you want to criticise them for breaking their promises. Well, I'm happy to take the criticism because they delivered on their election promises. So they made public commitments and they've delivered on their public commitments.
1: All right.
3: End of story.
2: What about them having a go at the coalition for doing the same thing then, saying that they were caught barreling?
3: Well, the coalition set up a scheme with a colour-coded map. I invite you to Google it.
1: But that's the allegation.
3: And look it up.
1: From the Centre for Public Integrity is that they're saying that when given the choice and it all ends up in Labor's hands,
3: we
1: it's not 151 seats.
3: Commitments. We didn't make election commitments in 151 seats.
2: Should we list the other commitments that were made? I can think of a few broken promises.
3: Well, if you want to criticise Labor for breaking promises, go your hardest. But in this particular instance, Labor kept its election commitments and they have kept them. And you should actually be going, yay, Labor kept a commitment, because you like to go, shocking when Labor don't keep an election commitment. These were election commitments and they delivered.
1: All right. Before we go off to the UK, Jamie, your thoughts on Warren Pickering? I'll give my thought in a second here. But again, what he's been through, how he handled it today. What do you think?
2: Do you know what? I saw James Ashby, I think he was perhaps on Credlin last night, and he said One Nation are the party of fessing up. And I thought that was such a great statement to make, because just like we said before in the polls, this isn't going to affect anything.
1: Not one.
2: I think you've got a mass amount of like the public out there that are saying, well, hang on a minute, I got heaps of friends that did X, Y, Z back in the day. I understand we want an increase of integrity in our parliament. I totally support that. But I'm thinking, you know, this wasn't 20 days ago or 20 weeks ago or even 20 months ago. We're talking about something that happened perhaps 20 years ago, and goodness me, the man's turned his life around. So
1: yeah, I mean,
2: I'm about redemption.
1: Yeah, I'm with you too. Stephen, I saw you speaking with James on the Bolt Report last night, and quite correctly, you were saying, look, if it's his handwriting, you own up to it, all the rest of it. Again, I don't know what's around the corner, right? I don't know what gets alleged. I don't know what of the allegation from the former partner. But obviously, families are really difficult, right? And especially families that have had a lot of broken glass in and around them, right? I think that I know you keep your kids out of the game, but the kids wanted to stand there today, not to be running for One Nation, not to say vote one dad, but to basically say, look, I am from the past, I know the past, and this is a good man. What did you think of the way it was handled today? And again, who knows where tomorrow is, but my expectation is that I think we saw something pretty special today, but that's me, and you know I'm a lot more orange than you are.
3: So I think last night I said, if it's your handwriting, own up. Just own up. The cover-up's always worse than the actual crime. And to his credit, he did. I think the one outstanding issue, which I don't know how he addresses, is the stat deck from somebody who's not named saying, I witnessed it. So a third party to just the wife has made a stat deck to the Australian. No one knows who it is. So it's very hard for him to be able to rebut it because no one knows who it is. Mm. So that's one tiny one that lingers, but credit to him for fessing up.
1: Yeah,
3: he did exactly what I said, and the reaction has been, okay, he's fessed up.
1: See, this is the thing. Right?
3: And he is a redemption story.
1: Yeah, I agree. And again, look, he's the one saying, look, I'll take a test anytime. Everyone can take the test. He's confident that he'd be able to pass it. And again, I think that because there's that delineating line of the service, right, the delineating time in the ADF, to me, I think most people, the way they watch this tonight, based off everything that they see a guy who has changed his life. And again, not 2 weeks ago, not 2 months ago. All right, going to take a quick break. I'll go into overtime with you guys in a moment or two's time, and then our special guest from London. More in a second here on Paul Murray Live, including a little discussion about One Nation and superannuation. I'm sure Stephen's going to give it three massive ticks. More with Jamie and Stephen in a second.
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1: We're here with Jamie Johnson. By the way, you can find her online. It is at Just Jamie J is the way you can find her on Instagram, where you can find her taking the piss out of others, including Annika Wells, but making good points about politics too. Share it with your mates while you can. And the JJ podcast, where you can hear her regular postings. Stephen Conroy, of course, is here from Melbourne. And our dear friend Peter Credlin, she sent me a text before that I let you off the hook when we're talking about censoring the internet, because you and the Gillard government... tried to introduce six different bills to regulate the media, remember?
2: If only people had taken a stand about freedom of the press and some accountability a long time ago, it would be a better place. and as for you know, wanting to express our digital sovereignty over the big tech gurus who now want to run the world with their algorithms, well, look, it'd be a different world right now. So thanks, Peter.
1: There you go.
2: It was not about regulating the press. It was about giving the press council powers that we actually had some fair and true media.
1: See, I had an idea for a podcast once, which was called The History Wars, where you just take a moment like the regulation of the media and, you know, the early 2010s, and you get the two people to still argue and whether the person has flipped in either any of the time. Anyway, an idea for another time. All right, now, let's keep going here. One Nation and their superannuation position. Again, the way Labor have automatically screamed at this is that somehow the $4 trillion that is there for the collective savings of the individuals is about to be piddled up against the wall. Not true. Again, the One Nation system is, if you're earning $100,000, it's $2,500 per year for 3 years. Now, obviously, the less you earn, the less you have in super, meaning that the consequences of pulling out $2,000 is a lot different for somebody who's been earning $70,000 or $80,000 than somebody who's been earning $100,000 or $200,000. Jamie, again, in the Sky News Pulse, the majority of people or the biggest sample don't like the idea, but what do you think?
3: Well, I was very surprised by those numbers, to be honest, because, again, when I've seen anything mentioned about this online and I've gone and read through the comments, everyone I can see is saying whether or not you want to is your choice, but people want the choice. So a lot of people are saying it's my money, and if I need help now, here and now, to pay rent or to help with a mortgage repayment or to put food on the table, then it's my choice. The other thing is, you've just said the numbers. If you're earning $90,000 or $100,000 a year, you're talking about a couple of $1,000s a year. You know, and during COVID, the coalition allowed people to pull out $10,000.
1: Well, as Stephen's about to say, a lot of people spent it on gambling.
3: Well, okay, that you can argue.
1: Because sadly, that's what they did. But yes,
3: But what I'm saying is that, you know, it's your money to spend. And if people need that in a time of hardship, which obviously there was a lot of cash flow issues during COVID, it's our money to have access to.
1: Well, again,
3: so I think I'm all for freedom of people doing what they want with their money.
1: I love the contradiction here, Stephen, from the government. You're adult enough to decide what should be in your social media feed, but you're not adult enough to decide what you should do with your own superannuation.
2: Now, look, the decision that people have to make, then they need to be fully informed to make a decision, is what the question should always say is, would you like to live on half the level of today's pension when you retire in 20 years' time? Because the core reason behind the policy that was put in place back in 92, 93, was that the growth in pensions over time with the baby boomer coming through meant that the sustainability of the pension was under serious threat. In other words, people thought that the government would have to cut the pension sometime in the future or freeze it. So the real choice is, do you want to be able to live on half the pension in the future, or do you want a savings scheme that gets preferential tax treatment that will ensure that you don't need to rely on the government in the future? That's the choice that you need to explain to the Australian public that they're going to make. Because any politician who wants to look 20 years into the future and say, the pension will keep going up, the pension will keep going up, they're having a Lendor view. Because those are the real choices. So that's why it was introduced as compulsory, because we know that prior to making it compulsory, the majority of Australians didn't have any superannuation. So when there was the choice, they didn't have superannuation. So they were going to rely on the pension in the future. So we've already had a test about would people provide for their own retirement, and there was a clear position for 50 years where they didn't. They relied on the government. And just like the test, so Jamie's absolutely right, there was an absolute test of the One Nation policy. And $40-odd billion came out of the system, and you can look at what they spent it on. And yes, Jamie, unfortunately, the third largest spend in all of the looking at it was on gambling. And the first two weren't that flash either. I mean, people literally lied on their form when they applied for it about what they were going to spend it on.
4: Well, thank you, everyone. Put in your overtime sheets. I do appreciate it. Thank you, Jamie. Thank you, Stephen. I think we'll be doing this again. Now, by the way, my apologies for mentioning the Scottish play. Of course, it is News 24 Pulse, News 24 Pulse, News 24 Pulse. The idiot social media efforts of government MPs. Next in While You Are Working.
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0: 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We'll be back after this short break.
1: Big busy show, so no time for the social media stuff. So here is the late debate. And we'll see you tomorrow with Megyn Kelly.
0: Ladies and gentlemen, welcome to the late debate.
2: Welcome to the show. I'm Danika DiGiorgio, joined by Caleb Bond and former New South Wales Police Minister David Elliott. David, welcome to the show.
3: Thank you. Thank you for having me.
2: Well, it's good to have you back. We've seen you once, I think, on the show.
3: Just once, yes. Yeah. I'm not a debutante anymore.
2: Well, there you go. I mean, we didn't scare you off, at least, thank goodness. But, well, you've worked in politics. I don't think anything would scare you at this point, would it?
4: Oh, look, we can give it a red hot go, though.
2: We'll try our very best to fire up David.
4: It's not called the late debate for nothing, right?
2: No, that's exactly right. We're going to do our very best to get you fired up tonight, David. All right, coming up, One Nation's Victorian frontman Warren Pickering holds an extraordinary press conference detailing his past drug use and even his sexual history. What should our pollies be forgiven for? Now, I know that David is very keen to get into this one. A Tasmanian council spent over $50,000 of taxpayers' money on random blue wave markings in the name of road safety. Well, I'm still confused as to what they are actually there for. And Harry and Meghan claim they were caught off guard after the King issued a public letter reminding them that they are private citizens. But first tonight, Australia's oldest woman has died at the age of 112. Lorna Henstridge passed away in South Australia, marking the end of a life that has lasted through both world wars, the Spanish flu and COVID pandemics, multiple monarchs and more than 20 Australian prime ministers. Born in Adelaide in 1914, the super centenarian, was a great-grandmother to 9 children, grandmother to 7, and mother to 3. Miss Henstridge spoke about the secret to longevity only 2 years ago.
5: I think the main thing is to keep moving all the time. And even physically and in your thoughts, you know, you can't let old-fashioned ideas take over your life. You must do this or you must do that. You've got to live today by today's standard and keep going with it and be happy with it.
2: What a good sentiment that is. I just think that's absolutely fantastic. Now, the question, Caleb, tonight, would you want to live that long?
4: I don't think so. And it's one of the great philosophical questions that I often think about and I've written about a number of times, because there's a lot of people who I think really are afraid of death. I suppose we're all afraid of death to some degree because, I mean, none of us, I think, really want to go tomorrow. We've still got things we want to do and people in our lives who we love and family and whatever that we owe something to, etc. So no one really wants to die. But there are also people who take it to an extreme. I mean, and there's that, what's that chap, Brian Johnson, who is quite famous. You look him up on social media. You know, he's coming up with this regimen so he can basically live forever and he wants to be this superhuman.
2: Oh, the biohacker.
4: Yeah, biohacker fella, right? And he's on 100 pills a day and he monitors absolutely everything about himself. He's made it his goal in life basically to live forever. And to be quite frank, I don't want to live like that. Because to me, look, if I make it to 112 and all of me is in good condition, well, that's great. But the reality is that for most people, if they make it to 112, they're not going to be in good condition. I mean, you're lucky to make it to 85 and be in good condition, right? And so my attitude is life is for living. And I'm not going to live like a saint in order to maybe add a few extra years to my life, you know? It's no secret, I like a drink. I like a little too much blue cheese when I go home after the show at night and I wash it down with red wine. And you know what? That might take a little bit of longevity off of me, but I don't particularly care because I enjoy it while I'm here and that's the life I want to live. I'm not really concerned with making it as far as I can possibly go, because imagine taking everything out of your life and being fastidious about it and then getting to the very end and you're decrepit or demented or whatever it is anyway.
3: Well, I mean, as a lover of history, she was born within months of Archduke Franz Ferdinand being assassinated and in the Balkans starting the First World War. So by my calculation, she talked about living for the day, you know, carpe diem. She had about 40,880 days to live for. And wow. I think it's a remarkable story of longevity. But I'm like, Caleb, you know, the damage is done as far as I'm concerned.
2: You're gone.
3: Yeah, I don't think Mrs. Elliott's have to worry about burying me at 120.
2: But how do you feel? Would you want to live to
3: that
2: age?
3: No, I don't think I would, because all your friends would be dead. And yeah, it is quality, not quantity. And I think that I think there would have been just way too much change. I loved her attitude that, you know, you got to live for the day and move with the times. But, you know, there's going to be a time in my life, if I haven't already reached it at 56, I'm only half her age, that I'll probably think that I've had enough change and that'll do me.
2: Yeah, well, I disagree with both of you. And maybe I feel like it's also in your own personality.
3: Yeah, but look at you.
2: That is not true. That's not true. I feel like it's the thorn between the roses tonight. I would say, and again, I feel like I'm a very happy-go-lucky kind of a person. I have a very positive attitude, though Caleb doesn't think that at all. But depends on the night. I would say that I would want to live until that age, because I would want to be around to see my children's children's children thrive. I would want to meet every single person within my family, and I feel like it is such a rare honour to be able to live to that age. Now, obviously, if you are a vegetable or you are unwell, then you have no quality of life. But if you have that quality of life, I would want to see it through, and I feel it is such a rare status to have.
4: So what are you willing to do to make that happen? Because you gave up drinking a couple of years ago, right?
2: Yeah, but I didn't do that to improve longevity.
4: No, but I'm sure it's probably helped your health in some way. What are you willing to do? What are you willing to give up in order to live to 112 years old?
2: Well, that's a hard question.
4: There's nothing in my life that I would really say I'm happy to give that up in order to live longer. So what would you, like if the doctor said to you, oh, well, you know, you've got to cut out bread, or, you know, what sort of stuff would you be willing to get rid of?
2: Well, I already don't eat bread.
4: Oh, my gosh, oh. No bread, no alcohol.
2: No, but to be fair, I have food allergies, so that I can't.
4: Okay, fair enough.
2: I live my life. I think I have a very good life. We've spoken about this before on this channel. We don't want to go down that path again. But I've travelled a lot around the world, and I'm very, very pleased with how my life.
4: Might be a bit of an in joke, that one, but anyway.
2: But you know, I think you just have to live your life to the fullest, because I think you could be here today, gone tomorrow, and when we see what's going on in the world right now, we see, you know, people can die unexpectedly, or bad things could happen at the drop of a hat, that it's a reminder to live life to its fullest. You could be here today, gone tomorrow. That's it. All right, now tell us, David, One Nation. It's been a big day, hasn't it?
3: Well, it has. So Warren Pickering, the One Nation leader in Victoria, has had it all thrown at him today because of his past. And, of course, now the criticisms of One Nation not doing the appropriate probity check, as if this is a new thing. And it isn't a new thing. I remember when I went for pre-selection one, two, three, four times before I actually got into Parliament, they went through me like a dose of salts. And I know the Labor Party has a similar process. And I think it's time for Australians to wake up to themselves and realise that if you want politicians that have had real life experiences, well, then guess what? Some of those experiences aren't going to be necessarily positive. Now, if they went through my background before I got elected to Parliament, they might maybe have had to have admitted to a few indiscretions.
2: Oh.
3: And I mean, of course, you know, Luke Foley, he jumped up and admitted that he'd lost his licence twice for DUI. George W. Bush had to admit that he was an alcoholic before he got elected. Dominic Perrottet had to admit that he'd worn a Nazi uniform to his to his 21st birthday party. So this isn't something that is necessarily new. Every election campaign sees people voted into Parliament who haven't fully disclosed something in the past. Now, I'm not necessarily worried about what Warren had done 20 years ago. He had to pay back $13,800, I think it was, for in a first home grant. That worries me, because that proves dishonesty, and we're seeing some of that in the New South Wales ICAC at the moment with that inquiry. I'm very worried that, of course, he's used drugs and that there is a family out there that might be a little bit broken because of his behaviour. But if he's truly repented, if he has truly come clean, if he is truly now focusing on what is good for his party and his state, I'm prepared to give him a bit of a break. Now, I've surprised myself for saying that because as a young bloke, what motivated me to get into politics was at the time in the 1980s, there was a Labor minister called Rex Jackson and he was in the seat adjoining the seat that I grew up in Bankstown, and he was a crook and he went to jail and I wanted purity in politics. But at 56, I've got to look back and think to myself, well, if I demanded that, I would never have got there.
2: Well, I want to ask you a question about that, but this is what Mr. Pickering said today about his drug use.
6: I had utilised illegal drugs in my 20s. Speed, amphetamines, ecstasy and marijuana.
7: And that's, be clear,
6: let me finish. Yeah. Sorry, guys. One question at a time, please.
7: Is ICE on that list?
6: ICE is not on that list.
2: So he's admitted there, David, to taking speed and amphetamines. You're a former politician yourself. You know the game very well. You know how it works. How does that stack up?
3: His honesty will save him. Okay. Cleanse your soul and you shall be redeemed, I think. And that's probably what the people of Victoria are looking at the moment. And, in fact, I'd be very, very careful if I was a left-wing knocker because if the ABC and The Age go after him because of this, first of all, they want to be very, very careful because there could be a few skeletons in their closets and particularly, you know, why is it okay for the Greens to, you know, admit to the fact and, in fact, advocate for illegal drug use and for this guy to get crucified for it? So, I mean, I think where he would have been in trouble is if he'd kept it a secret and it had come out the day before the election or God forbid, the day after the election. But I think he'll get through this in the next couple of months. There's lots of policies to be debated. There are a lot of water to come under the bridge. And I think that you'll probably find the majority of Australians will either say, OK, well, you've fessed up, you've been honest with us, or they'll say, there by the grace of God go I.
4: And it's not just the left, of course, that are sort of going after Mr. Pickering for this. And Angus Taylor, the leader of the federal opposition, has joined in as well.
8: There are serious questions for One Nation to answer on this. When did they receive the correspondence from the former partner of the leader of One Nation? How did they respond to it? And we call on them to publish that correspondence. I think Australians deserve to see, Victorians deserve to see.
4: And, you know, I would warn the Liberal Party and the National Party, I'd warn every party in politics to be very careful about going down this purity line because there are skeletons in basically every closet you can possibly find, right? And I think there's this expectation among some people, particularly the media, that politicians are somehow superhuman. You know, they've never committed any wrongdoing in their life. They've never made a mistake. They've never touched drugs. There's never been any infidelity, yada, yada, yada, right? People, humans, are imperfect. That doesn't mean that they can't be good leaders. I mean, you know, Donald Trump, I think we could say, in many ways, is a highly imperfect human being, but has on many fronts proven himself to be a very good leader. And so if you want people in politics who can sort of relate to people out in the real world, which so often we ask for, we go, oh, these politicians, they're all drones and they don't know what's going on in the real world. And the minute we get someone who's done some stuff that actually happens in the real world, we go, oh, we couldn't possibly have that chap. You know, I just think we've all got to take a step back sometimes and say redemption is possible. And forgiveness, I think, is a great virtue. Mm. And if we're to say that everyone who's ever touched a drug or misappropriated a little bit of money, like $13,000, I think, was the figure in terms of the housing grant, right? If we're to say that everyone who's ever done some sort of small misdemeanour is somehow excluded from politics on the word of their ex-partner, particularly when he had today his children there with him at that press conference, who said, look, we back our dad in. We know he's not perfect, but we're not particularly fond of our mother and we're going to take the word of our dad here. He raised us. Yep. You know, what more can you possibly do to say, well, like, come on, well, really?
2: You can't. You know, I admit, before this press conference today, my initial thought on this was, is this a One Nation dud? I'm going to be honest. That was my first thought. I thought, oh, gosh, here we go. What's the vetting process strikes again? After watching that press conference, I ate my words, and I'll admit that. Now, he's admitted that he's not perfect. He's said it quite frankly that I am no angel. He said it himself. But I actually think it makes him more relatable to the everyday voter, because people make mistakes in their own lives. As you both mentioned, people have skeletons in their own closet, and this is why I think it makes One Nation quite unique. I think it was a very smart political play to come out on the front foot today and to hold a press conference and go through all of the drug history. You know, he even touched on his own sexual history to say that he was that there was a relation, there was an open relationship,
4: and
2: he was experimenting with his sexuality. I mean, that is an unprecedented statement to make in public. But I think it's a very smart statement to make, because it makes him relatable to the everyday person. And secondly, what are the left going to say about that? Yeah. I mean, the left can't come out and criticise that.
3: No,
2: that just plays in for them. And the fact that he had his kids there, and that I think it was a stepson actually spoke very frankly and candidly, backed in his father, and he owned it. He owned it. You know, Mr. Pickering owned his past mistakes. And I tell you what, we don't see that out of our politicians whatsoever.
3: Well, that's right. And my heart sank when I saw Angus Taylor try to make political capital out of it, for the simple reason there are two matters in New South Wales right now of people who were elected to Parliament. One is now no longer in Parliament but still facing the courts, where the party was warned that there were issues in their past that needed to be addressed, and because the individuals in question denied the allegations by senior members of the party, and I hope I'm being obtuse here, the senior members of the party had been ignored, and one person had to resign and is before the court, and somebody else is being investigated at the moment. So, Angus, my appeal to you, be very, very, very careful about how many rocks you throw when you're living in a glass house.
4: As should everyone. And the sex life stuff as well. Is it any of our business about a politician's sex life? Or, you know, he engaged in sexual deviancy.
2: Yeah. I mean, well, he had to because of what was in
4: the I know. But I mean, you know, for an ex-partner to come out and drag up, oh, well, you know, we had an open relationship and he was trying it out with blokes, what does it matter?
2: No.
4: Seriously, what does it matter? It has no bearing on your ability to serve as a politician. And that stuff, there's been a general convention in Australia that stuff is left alone, and I really hope we return to that. Now, down in South Australia, we were very worried about the bird flu, right? This bird flu, we've seen lots of it across the country. And so there has been a suggestion from 21 environmental groups in South Australia. They know how to solve the bird flu. Lock up your cats. Yes, they've sent a letter to the state government. They say, to help slow the spread of bird flu, we call on the South Australian government to introduce statewide laws requiring all pet cats to be confined to their owners' properties at all times. So this would basically be not just a curfew. I have no issue with a curfew, by the way. Many of you would know that I have two cats. I live in a flat, so they're contained all the time. And the lucky buggers get to look off the balcony at the Harbour Bridge and the
2: water and
4: all this stuff. Cat mum?
2: Cat mum.
4: Cat mum?
2: Or the crazy cat ladies.
4: I won't let you misgender me on air. Thank you very much, Danica. Cat dad, perhaps.
2: Daddy.
4: Certainly not a mum.
2: Cat daddy.
4: Oh, dear. Anyway. They're confined all the time. But I think it's a little bit unfair to say that, you know, the cat can't go and visit the neighbour. I mean, look, if there are issues being caused in the neighbourhood, I think, you know, neighbourhoods ought to be able to sort that out. If you've got a cat that keeps coming and whizzing on your front lawn and you don't like it, you should go and knock on your neighbour's door and say, mate, do you mind stopping your cat from whizzing on my front lawn? I'm not sure we necessarily need laws to deal with this kind of stuff. And isn't it always a pleasant thing when you go for a walk and, you know, there's a random cat on the footpath and you can give them a pat? I mean, we're not going to take these opportunities away from people, are we?
2: I can honestly assure you I have never gone past a cat on the street and gone, let me give it a pat.
4: Why not?
2: If it's a dog, I'll give it a pat. But I personally am not a cat person. No, I'm sorry, Caleb, but seriously, you know, we're talking... The point of this story was about bird flu to begin with. Now, you as an owner have a responsibility to lock up your cat and prevent them from spreading any possible disease. So... No, I'm sorry. Confine them to the home. I don't see what the big deal is.
4: Well, but I mean, anyone, you could have the bird flu. Should we lock you up?
2: Well, you'd love that, wouldn't you?
4: You would love that.
2: That is a reasonable point to be making, is that you should be, you as a responsible cat owner should know better that right now, if there's a spread of bird flu and people have been told, lock up your cats inside, then you should be doing that. And I'm all for it. I'm all for the curfew and I'm all for the lock up.
4: But who's to say that a dog doesn't have bird flu as well?
2: Yeah, but there are different confinement rules for dogs and for cats.
4: But people frequently take their dogs well outside the bounds of their own home and interact with other animals. So surely there's also a risk of spread potentially between dogs and other dogs and other creatures that they encounter when they go out for a walk.
2: Cats have more roaming rights than what dogs do.
3: And I grew up with a cat. And my wife converted me to a dog. So we're now a dog family. I grew up in a cat family. And you're quite right. You know, what? Name me another animal, domesticated or farm animal, that has the right to travel around society and your community more than a cat does. Cats have no boundaries. Whereas if you let your dog out, you've got to either have... You can't go to the park without a leash. If you let your dog out in the streets, the council's going to come and lock it up. And of course, cats just seem to think that they own the joint. And you know that, Caleb, because you've got two of them. And I haven't had one. I know what you're going through. They own the joint. My mother used to make me sit on the ground to watch television because the cat might have been in the chair.
2: I'm glad I converted me to that sort of lifestyle.
3: Away from that lifestyle.
2: Wow.
3: Talk about neglect. But I think... I think if this is a genuine bird flu issue, well then maybe we do have to make sure that people keep them inside their houses. I don't know how you're going to keep them onside your property because you're going to have to stand around. You're going to have to patrol the fence.
4: I know.
3: And you're going to have to make sure they don't jump over there. Well, I'm pretty sure in this state, in New South Wales, under the Griner government, we were chipping cats. I don't know if they're still doing it. I mean, so maybe RoboCat needs to come back.
2: Have you got a chipped cat?
4: Your cats have to be microchipped and the whole thing.
3: We put a little sting in there so that when they leave, you know, 10 metres from buzzes and they have to run.
2: What, they get a zap or something?
3: Yeah.
2: They get a zap.
3: I'm going to have the Cat Society up me now.
4: But you can do that with goats.
3: That's right.
4: It's like a virtual fence, basically, outside of a mat there, it gives them a little zap.
3: I'm not a fan of this whole letting... I mean, as I said, there is no other animal in domestic society or in a farm that gets the right to roam as much as a cat does.
4: That's very cute.
2: I agree. But I think we need to safeguard neighbourhood ecosystems.
3: Yep.
2: And we need to, I think it's important for disease protection.
4: Okay. Well, look, I've yet to see a recorded case of the H5N1 being transmitted by a cat. But anyway,
2: Well, you know what? We've got to do all we can right now. We've got bird flu.
4: I'm doing my bit. Mine are locked up. Don't worry about that.
2: Yeah, good. Bloody oath, I tell you what. Otherwise, we're going to set the RSPCA on.
4: We're going to do it.
2: All right, let's move on now. Aboriginal land claims appear to have exploded in New South Wales. It seems that traditional owners are seeking to take control of virtually everything right now, particularly in Sydney's eastern suburbs. Now, they are looking at iconic bolos, RSLs and even golf courses, for example. Oh, and another one, the iconic Bondi icebergs, as in the very big tourist site in the middle of Bondi. Yep, they're launching a claim against that. There it is on screen. 44,000 claims over Crown land have been lodged against the state at the moment. Now, under new, this is a problem, right? There is a loophole currently within the legislation. So I'm just going to read this out from my notes. So under New South Wales legislation, Aboriginal land councils can lodge claims for the return of Crown land that can be lawfully sold or leased, not be fully occupied, not needed for essential public purpose, and not subject to native title claims. Now, the Minns government has made efforts to water down some of the laws, but there are some technicalities whereby there are loopholes, as Chris Minns explained.
7: If these plots of land are handed over, we can't ever get them back. We can't replicate our surf lifesaving clubs or our tennis infrastructure or our bowling clubs. So, look, I was hopeful of a landing. I suspect we're not going to get there. We'd still have to pursue the legislation.
2: The Minns government is looking at further legislation, but as you can imagine, people are angry.
9: State government, I think federal as well, I think Tennis Australia, Tennis New South Wales, I think we all need to get behind it because it is a magnificent community asset and it shouldn't be lost.
2: And that was an interview that Julia Bradley, one of our reporters here at News 24, did today at a local tennis club. Now, look, are we seriously suggesting that there's going to be some sort of a rainbow serpent that's going to pop up in the middle of Bondi icebergs and surprise everybody? Is this the route that we're going down now? First point I'd make, this is the sort of division that 60% of us voted no to during the Voice referendum. We're saying enough of this nonsense. Stop dividing us. Stop saying that you own this, you own that. No, we're all...

0: that they live? I would argue that it's not. And the fact that there are 44,000 claims, including local areas, David, this is just ridiculous. What does it say about our legislation?
1: Well, on your last point, I'm a bit of a soft touch when it comes to Indigenous affairs. I just want one simple thing. I want the kids to be protected. I want them educated. I want them having three square meals a day. Mm. I want them to get stable employment, and I want people to stop sexually harassing them and sexually abusing them. That's all I ask for when it comes to Indigenous affairs in this country. I would defer to some Indigenous leaders to have a discussion on this, but guess what? We haven't seen many of them stand up about it. Nobody's jumping up and down about this because I'd like to think that the Indigenous leader in 2026 is actually thinking about health and lifestyle and bridging the gap and making sure that we have a practical approach to Indigenous affairs and to rehabilitating those families that have fallen through the gap. So, I mean, but where does it stop? I mean, this is why One Nation are where they are, and this is why people are suspicious were suspicious about The Voice, because nobody could get a thorough understanding of what it meant. Where does it stop? What? Okay, today it's going to be my tennis club. Mm. Is tomorrow my front yard? Mm. Is the next day going to be the church? Is the day after that going to be the war memorial? I mean, where does it stop? And I think that people have a right to ask and dig deep into these questions. And I think Chris Minns has read the room. Mm. And he's 6 months away from an election. He's probably in Western Sydney, I can tell you. Labor are, and so they should be scared of One Nation. And these are the issues that are going to drive people away from Labor if Chris Minns doesn't manage them well enough.
2: Mm. One bloke I think who has spoken is Roy RC, who has headed up an Aboriginal Land Council previously. And he was
0: part of the Blaney Mind.
2: Yeah. He was one of the ones who said go ahead and was overruled. And he's been quite sensible on saying, look, we need to do this in good faith, right? Now, the law sets out, as you said, Danica, that if there is Crown land that is unused, is not needed for an essential public purpose and is not subject to native title, that Aboriginal Land Councils have a right to make a claim that can then be determined, and if they win that claim, they're given that land as freehold, which is something that they can then use for economic prosperity and potentially to lift people up out of poverty and do good things for them. But surely the issue here is that this land is meant to be unused and not available for an essential public service. And they are deliberately putting claims on pieces of Crown land that are being used. That is a spurious claim. And so I think there needs to be some kind of penalty for land claims that are clearly just ambit claims. They must know that they're never going to get them up. I mean, they're not going to be handing out these tennis clubs and Club Rose Bay and Bondi Icebergs and whatever, because they're in use. They don't fit the rules. But they're making these claims anyway, basically just to clog the joint up and see what they could potentially get over the line. There should be financial penalties for that stuff, as far as I'm concerned.
1: Yeah, I think you're probably right. I mean, in most other parts of the law, if you make a vexatious claim, there's a penalty for it. So if that's what they're doing, well, then they need to answer for themselves, because they're certainly burning state resources by making us go through the application process. But, I mean, as I said, one thing that I learnt in 12 years in Parliament, even before then, working with Aboriginal groups in the military and in community, you know, there are a variety of opinions. And you talk to anybody that's been a Minister for Aboriginal Affairs, and I haven't been. I would have loved to have been a Minister for Aboriginal Affairs. But if you talk, it is the most political portfolio in the Cabinet. Because, you know, you get four land councils together and you'll get five opinions. And that creates a great deal of anxiety amongst the community in itself. And it's another reason why a lot of people just won't step up and take leadership roles.
0: No, that's it. But, I mean, the fact that they're just dishing them out willy-nilly now, I mean, give us a break, because it actually makes it a big joke. Yes. It really, really does. David, one of your favourite topics is road safety and potholes, isn't it? What's going on there?
1: Well, I mean, this Tasmanian council, which has spent $52,000 painting the bitumen, the road, to a blue wave.
0: It's
1: road safety. Now, I've been the police minister. I've been involved in road safety. I've been a local member. I work for engineers in my current role And I can't for the life of me see how this has anything to do with road safety.

0: safety. I think this is a vanity project par excellence. Now, if they've got the money, Tasmanian Council, by all means, blow it. But I know the mayor down there is probably going to be talking to the Premier, and then we'll go to Canberra and talk to the Prime Minister and say we have no resources, we're short of funding. So what we need to do is be very, very serious about the way that local councils pay for this sort of infrastructure, this beautification. My other concern is, of course, how it affects the pothole revenues that need to be spent, because with the rollout of electric vehicles right now, these vehicles are a lot heavier. And so we're talking about the burden of potholes. And let me tell you, if you ask a local member or a local councillor to list the top three issues that are affecting their community, I can bet you London to a brick that potholes are in the top three. So if you've got money, $52,000 to blow on blue waves, and you've got potholes par excellence, it's only going to get worse.
1: Well, let's just have a look here. So this is a Kingsborough Council candidate. This is the blue wave marking story. Will Perry, he is explaining where the $52,000 of taxpayer money has gone to.
2: G'day, I'm Will Perry. I'm back here at Kingston Beach and I'm out the front of the childcare centre on Beach Road. My very first campaign video was about the notorious blue waves here and further along the road too. I couldn't believe that more than 50 grand of public money had been absolutely squandered on this project that was meant to improve pedestrian safety.
1: You know, I've been racking my brain all night to try and figure out how that amounts to road safety. What is a car supposed to do when they look at those blue waves and go, oh, this is going to make me a more safer driver? To me, I wouldn't even, if I saw that on the roads, I'd be like, oh, just a bit of decorative road painting. It wouldn't occur to me that they're specifically for road safety.
3: I would have thought it would make things more unsafe. I mean, you go, what the hell is all this gear on the road? And I don't know, if you've got a few, you know, problems, you might look at it and your vision goes all wonky and you go, whoa, you're going through some psychedelic trip here. like, what the hell? I'd think it's some Martians come down and done something. Like, what on earth is happening? I must be off my tree. I cannot possibly understand what on earth that is meant to be.
1: Well, they said it was for pedestrian safety.
3: But how? Like, it doesn't look like a crossing or anything.
0: To Will's point, people won't understand what it is.
3: Exactly.
0: So if you're a kid, you might look at that and think it's a new
3: playground, dangled
0: zebra crossing.
3: Yes.
0: And so you run across it or you ride across it in your bike and you're going to get wiped out. So I actually think it is an anti-road safety program because I worry about what happens if the elderly walk across it and they think that the cars have to stop because there's a wavy blue bit of artwork there that, as Caleb said, could have been done by somebody who'd been smoking the stuff that's green.
1: the legalised. Yeah.
0: I'm off it. I'm voting for Will. I'm with Will on that.
3: We could ask Warren Pickering if he's smoked any dope and then maybe he could go and own up to it.
1: You know,
3: now, speaking of smoking dope, someone must have been when they came up with this idea. Did you know that we had a youth climate champion?
1: No.
3: Neither of you?
1: No idea.
3: I didn't know until this morning. Mm. Opened up the newspaper. Mm. What the hell is this? Apparently we've got this youth climate champion, which is all part of our, we didn't get cop, so we're having the cop that's not the cop in Fiji, which of course is a cop out. But we are, as part of that, we have appointed a youth climate champion who has been flying around the world, apparently, going to conferences and advocating. I don't know. They won't tell us how much they've spent on this young lady travelling around the world, Sally Higgins. What the hell is a youth climate champion to begin with?
0: Well, I've been looking at the travel itinerary that this young lady has been able to enjoy, and I've got a confession. Tomorrow morning I'm going to wake up and identify as a youth climate champion.
1: Because that fits you very well, Dave.
0: I want to be a youth climate champion so that I can fly around the world on somebody else's coin.
3: I can see it all over you, Dave.
0: Oh, it's,
1: you just want
0: it's
1: us
0: the
1: to
0: least
1: call
0: I can
1: you champ.
0: Do. It's
1: you just want to be called champ.
0: Well, it's been a while. But I just think that this is fantastic, and I don't want you to watch the job until I can apply for it.
1: No, yeah, well, look, absolutely fair enough. No, I'd never heard of this position, but my first thought was it's got to be another Chris Bowen invention. It has to be. That's a name that Chris Bowen has trotted out there, and he's invented this role. This has got Bowen written all over it. It's got his filthy paws. It's a dunner.
3: I wish I'd known that the applications had opened at some, because, you know, sub 30, surely I could qualify as youth.
1: You two just want to be champs.
3: So I could be youth climate champion and travel around the world, couldn't I? Would it be wonderful?
1: Burn up
3: those beautiful fossil fuels in the name of climate change.
1: Oh, you know what? You're both champions in my eyes. Oh. Good on you, champs. Good stuff, champs. Now, on that note, we're going to take a quick break. Coming up, Aussie school students are among the worst behaved in the world. That's next.
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0: News 24 will be back after this short break.
1: Welcome back to the show. Let's take a look at the front pages. A massive scoop on the Herald Sun, Caleb.
2: Certainly is. Exclusive racism scandal. Shock Hawks secret tapes bombshell. Explosive tapes and documents from the AFL's Hawthorn racism probe, hidden until today, have exposed how the shocking case against coaching greats Alistair Clarkson and Chris Fagan collapsed and the stars who spoke out in their defence. Now, you might remember this story some years ago, 2022, I think it was, this report on alleged racism at Hawthorn that had been released. It then later turned out that the chap who'd authored it had committed fraud in a completely separate case. But a number of players, Indigenous players, including Sean Burgoyne, it turns out, in these new documents, came out in defence of Fags and Clarko. The whole thing, I think, was an absolute joke. You know, nothing ever came of it. The allegations were frankly sensational to the point that they were just unbelievable. The fact it was given the credence it was at the time was a disgrace. It severely affected Alistair Clarkson. He had to take time off at North Melbourne, where he'd just been appointed coach. Chris Fagan, thank God, has gone on to enjoy success as a premiership coach. But they were put through the ringer for a load of garbage when, as we now learn, they had Indigenous players at the team who were defending them for what they had done, which clearly was not racist.
1: Well, they were clearly made scapegoats.
2: Yeah.
1: The club was looking for a scapegoat and they found it in these two great men, which is such a shame. The AFL has been through its fair share of scandals, but this is up there with one of the absolute worst. But it has destroyed, it's destroyed careers. It's destroyed Clarkson's career. There's no doubt about it.
2: Well, I wouldn't go so far as to say it's destroyed
1: his career. I think it has.
2: Well, I think he's been sacked from North for different reasons.
1: But it tarnished it.
2: I think he and Fagan have been able to move beyond it, thank God. But it's the fact that it happened in the first place. But they should never have been dragged through the mud.
3: Yeah, I mean, why do we do this to our professional athletes? So this is the tall poppy syndrome on steroids. And the only time I've ever criticised Jason Clear, who I have a great deal of respect for, was that whole dodgy investigation into sports betting when he was the sports minister in the Rudd government. And this is more of the same. We look at excuses. We find excuses to bring people down. It's mostly fabricated. And when does it happen? The month before finals.
1: Oh, good point.
3: To create maximum amount of anxiety amongst people that, quite frankly, need less anxiety.
1: Yeah, that's a very, very fair point. Let's take a look now at the Australian exclusive secret birth tax, another budget burp. Here we go. Labor's proposed exemption on a new $45 billion tax hike has created a tax on newborns added to trusts after 2028, sparking claims from business that Jim Chalmers' attempts to tweak his controversial budget have descended into a game of whack-a-mole. The Treasurer introduced a minimum 30% tax on trusts in May that pushes people to restructure into companies which pay lower rates, but also triggering a stamp duty cost almost 4 months after the budget. And in an attempt to prevent people from restructuring, Dr. Chalmers promised last week in draft legislation an exemption from the 30% tax if trusts fix their distributions to beneficiaries instead of leaving them discretionary. And now on Tuesday, tax experts discovered that adding a newborn child into the trust after the cutoff date of July 2028 would revoke the exemption and leave the entire first year's trust income taxed at 47%. Look, it just gets worse. Every day we find new little stories, new angles coming out of it, and what has been an absolute deadbeat budget from day one. It is, everyone's being influenced. Everyone, even newborns.
3: It's so sad. I mean, remember when Peter Costello's made childbirth a profitable activity?
1: Yes.
3: And now these guys haven't met a period of one's life that isn't worth taxing. Mm. And, you know, childbirth and preparing for the rearing of children is an expensive and anxious exercise. I remember, you know, I was actually so happy that when our boys left child care to go into infant school, because the local Catholic school was about half the price of the childcare, and you have to prepare for it. Mm. And, you know, I think the day that the stork announced that he was coming to our place, I started financially preparing for the inevitable.
1: That's
3: and
1: it.
3: I can't believe that a Labor government that prepares, it pretends to be out there for the little bloke to be out there to make it easier on families at a cost of living crisis, would start to make this sort of amendment to what has been a legitimate and yeah. worthwhile exercise for families when they were trying to prepare for a child. Because remember, you know, often is the case that mum has to leave work or mum has to leave full-time work in those early years, and this sort of thing is a way, these sort of setups are a way for them to prepare for that. So very, very sad, and I think it's going to be one that they will probably have to bring back.
1: You're absolutely spot on. Now, David, you have got the Daily Telegraph. What is on the front page there tomorrow?
3: Well, the Journal of Record today or tomorrow is talking about how we now have a situation where the teen grades are 2 years behind their parents' generation, which is a very, very sad state of affairs. So they're saying the New South Wales students are now more than 2 years behind their parents' generation in maths and reading by the age of 15, new research shows, with standards dropping to their lowest levels on record. And, I mean, I remember my father's advice to me, or his reflection on fatherhood was that the best thing that you can give your children is a better opportunity than you had. And how do you do that? Particularly in a country like Australia, you make sure that their education standards are higher than yours. And what we're seeing here right now is a state of fail. And I think it's kind of a reflection of broader society when what we're handing over to our children. Our children are getting less economic opportunity. Mm. They're getting a much more unstable world. They're inheriting a much more unstable world. And now we're seeing on the front page of the Daily Telegraph that their education standards are less than what we were offering, what we were inheriting from our parents. So I think, I mean, I'm good on the Daily Telegraph to write this. It is always a very risky place to go for a newspaper to highlight the fact that there's failings in society. But it's particularly a newspaper that is always... focuses on the positive in society at some stage of their edition. So,
1: well, you know, that generation is meant to be the lucky generation, right? They're meant to have all of the opportunities available to them to learn, to grow, have access to resources. And I actually think social media is playing a very big part in it as well.
2: Well, you know, we keep throwing more and more money at education because we're told that we'll fix it, and then we find out that nothing has changed. In fact, it gets worse. You throw more and more money at a problem that doesn't work, you just get a more expensive problem. On the front of the Advertiser tomorrow, a story that may well feed into this one. Aussie kids among the naughtiest. Australian students are among the worst behaved in the world, with bullying and classroom disruption as bad as Turkey, Lebanon and Poland. A new global snapshot. What's going on in Poland? Just 9 of the 91 countries reported less bullying than Australian students, with higher levels of bullying reported in 2025 than 2022. The latest program for international student assessment results also showed more than half of SA teenagers are struggling with maths, a decrease on the almost two-thirds of 15-year-old students who attained national standards in 2009. So there you go. Our kids are some of the worst in the world.
1: How did we get here? What is it? Is it a parental?
2: Well, rank incompetence.
3: Maybe less on woke and more on manners.
1: A good point. Less on woke, more on manners. How simple is that? All right, coming up after the break, Harry and Meghan said that they were taken back by the King's public statement, reminding them that they are private citizens. All the irony. That's next.
0: News 24 will be back after this short break.

0: News 24 will be back after this short break.
1: Welcome back. Gee, Donald Trump's having a ball of a time with AI, isn't he?
2: It's a bit like, you know, when a kid discovers a new toy and they become obsessed with it. They don't want to use any other toy. I think Donald Trump's having a bit of a moment with AI at the moment. After dyeing his hair a little darker, which we talked about last night, he's decided over the Labor Day long weekend over in the US to have a go with the AI. And he's generated some absolute corkers for you to have a look at here. He's been putting stuff up on social media, as you can see there. Who's the greatest president of them all? He's going to conquer the moon again, of course. We know what happened in the Cold War, 69. They want to do all sorts of stuff. They want to take over Canada. They want to...
1: that's great. That's brilliant.
2: I mean, seriously. I don't know. You expect this stuff of Donald Trump to some degree, don't you? But it's like, is the guy sitting there at night fiddling around on AI? I'm going to post it on social media.
1: Is he on ChatGPT doing these up himself?
2: I wouldn't be surprised.
3: If that was me, my wife would have blocked the liquor cabinet. Said, right, David.
1: But he doesn't drink. There's something very wrong.
3: Have a drink, Donald. You might get a little bit more sober.
2: Slip some bourbon into that dark coke.
1: That's about it. Yeah, no, exactly.
3: I can't understand how he gets... I get why he wants Canada, but why does he want Mexico? I mean,
1: he wants to rule the world, David.
3: I don't even tacos. I don't know.
1: Well, that's it. Now, Harry and Meghan claim that they were caught off guard after the King issued them with a letter reminding them that they are indeed private citizens. The King made this letter today since they have moved back to the UK, and basically said, yep, you might be the Duke and Duchess, but you are still a private citizen. Well, here is what the Sussexes said. We were a little surprised not to have been told about this in advance, is what the statement read, with the representative adding that the publication of the letter had caught Harry and Meghan off guard. Well, the irony is just absolutely astonishing. You know what would have caught people off guard was when Harry wrote Spare, when Harry and Meghan did their documentary, the interviews, the Oprah interview, and all of the palaver that has followed. I would say that if anyone's going to be caught off guard, it was the monarchy. Oh, and by the way, Harry's been caught in the wild, actually, since they moved to the UK. We've seen him in public for the first time, if we can bring up those photos. There he is at Tower Bridge Studios. I'm shocked he doesn't have a microphone strapped to him ready for another documentary. Was there a camera crew in the background? Can anyone see some lights, camera action there?
3: Well, I mean, as the nation's number one monarchist, I can only say to Harry, jog on, mate, jog on. Mm. You've made a decision. We're not interested. You came to Australia. Nobody wanted to see you.
2: And seriously, I mean, we were blindsided by it. I suspect the royal family might have been blindsided by the fact that they moved back to the UK.
1: Exactly.
2: Clearly they thought they were going to get more and it's not happening.
1: Well,
2: mightily upset about it.
1: They didn't tell the king, exactly. Now, David, tell us about ghost towns.
3: Oh, this one's very exciting for me because I spent the winter watching John Wayne westerns on a Saturday afternoon the way that my father and I used to in the 1980s. So Brent Underwood, who's 39, he bought a 1965 silver mining settlement. And we can see these pictures here that he's decided to be the sole earthly resident of this ghost town. And I looked at this and it conjured up images of John Wayne. You know, I want to go and visit him and say, you know, something like, you know, I'm not going to hit you. I'm not going to hit you. The hell I ain't. And I think this is the coolest thing I've seen for quite some time. I visited a ghost town when I was backpacking through the United States as a young man, and I reckon that it's boy's own stuff. So
1: it has to be, right?
3: If he wants a second resident,
2: here we go.
3: I'll be sending Nicole.
1: She
3: likes ghosts. She lives with a ghost.
1: She lives with the ghost of David. God help us all. All right, that's all we've got time for. Thanks for your company. The Rita Patahee Show is next. Good night.
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News 24 will be back after this short break. 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

0: News 24 will be back after this short break. Starting right now, the Rita Panahi Show.
1: Good evening and welcome to the Rita Panahi Show. Coming up tonight, Jim Chalmers under pressure as One Nation threatens his once safe as houses Labor seat. My panel will cover that and the day's other top headlines. Anthony Albanese to attend his first COP as Prime Minister. Professor Ian Plimer has some thoughts on that. Kosher Gator will have the latest from the US and from Germany, where the right-wing AfD party has scored a resounding victory. And King Charles lays down the law to Harry and Meghan. Diddy Dunleavy will have all your royal and entertainment news. And Lefties Losing It features the Democrats' latest wine aunt, who they hope will become governor of Ohio.
2: You can't buy us! You can't buy us! You can't buy us! You can't buy us in Ohio!
1: But first, Labor is intensifying its scare campaign against One Nation. Treasurer Jim Chalmers claims that the party leading Labor in the latest news poll is a danger to the entire nation. This comes as polling shows One Nation's popularity has surged in the Treasurer's own seat. A Courier Mail poll found if an election were held this weekend, Chalmers would record Labor's lowest ever primary vote in his seat of Rankin. His primary vote sits at 39.9%, while One Nation has jumped from 6.5% to over 31%. In response to the poll, the Treasurer said, whether it's the Liberals, the Nationals or One Nation, they are the same when it comes to the danger that they pose to my local community and to workers in the country more broadly. Joining me now is News Corp senior writer Patrick Carline and former Liberal MP Nicole Flint. Patrick, the Treasurer sounds a little rattled there, judging by that hyperbolic language.
3: Absolutely. To use words like danger. And I mean, it's basically implying that all these people who have migrated to One Nation are somehow dangerous to their own country. And I think that the two biggest proponents for One Nation and that migration, really, apart from Pauline Hanson, have been Anthony Albanese and Jim Chalmers, because they brought down this budget that's created chaos. They lied in the election campaign. They are everything about the establishment that these people don't like, and these people are hurting at the moment.
1: Same thing, same rhetoric we heard after the Secret Harbour by-election. And you're right, we're talking about former Labor people going across to One Nation, and still they're being defamed as some sort of idiots or falling for misinformation or they're dangers to the community. Nicole, let's hear from the Treasurer ramping up the fear campaign on superannuation.
4: It's now beyond doubt that any coalition government with One Nation in it will cut your super. This means less money and less economic security for millions of Australian workers.
1: It's cute how he's set music to that. It makes it more moving. Is this an effective strategy, Nicole, for Labor to paint One Nation as economically irresponsible?
5: Well, sadly for Treasurer Jim Chalmers, unlike him, the Australian people are not stupid, and they know that their superannuation will remain theirs. And they know that what One Nation is proposing is that people can use their money that's in their super account to hang on to their house if they're under mortgage stress, or perhaps get into their very first home if they don't already own a home. So Australians are absolutely sick of being told how and what to think, particularly by Labor. And it comes back into, Rita, the fact that they're calling One Nation dangerous. The only dangers for the Australian people are this hopelessly incompetent Labor Party who cannot manage the economy and have stuffed it up in the most spectacularly bad way. But also, I'm really concerned about this dangerous language from Labor as well, because I am literally exhibit A of what happens when we see people demonised and called dangerous and evil, because that's precisely what GetUp did to me in 2019, which encouraged a stalker, which encouraged mobs of young Labor men and get up blokes and, you know, a few token older women to literally chase me around my electorate and hound me. So that's actually what becomes dangerous when we see this language. I think it's disgusting and Labor need to stop it for the sake of every single candidate and MP in the nation, because it won't stop there. It never stops there. So they need to have a good hard look at themselves.
1: Well, tell me about the impact of that on you and on other women who perhaps were considering becoming candidates and they saw what happened to you and perhaps thought, I'm not signing up for that. I'm not signing up to be stalked and harassed and to have my safety threatened.
5: Well, precisely, Rita. And I guess in one sense it was lucky that I was on my own and I didn't have kids. But if you had a family in particular, that's when it gets really dangerous, because then you're going to see your family and your children targeted. I mean, it was bad enough worrying about my staff and my volunteers and, of course, my own safety. But this is why we went so hard on GetUp, and thank goodness we have seen them disappear. And also we saw them exposed for the evil people that they were, because they were the ones adopting policies like bird dogging that came out of the USA from the hard left playbook. We need to see some responsible language, particularly from the Prime Minister and the Treasurer, as two of the most senior people in Labor, and just focus on what they should be focusing on, which is your parliamentary and political opponents' actual policies, rather than attacking them as individuals and calling them things like dangerous, which is actually the dangerous part of this. It's not One Nation. They're putting up what is the Australian people are very much receiving as the first real alternative they've seen in a while.
1: Now, Treasury has released a four-page summary of its tax modelling for Labor's budget following growing criticism of its predicted impact on the housing market. It shows Jim Chalmers was warned that his changes to negative gearing and capital gains tax would put downward pressure on house prices and upward pressure on rents, plus reduce housing supply. Quite the trifecta there, Jim. In its advice, Treasury wrote, the reduction in investor demand for housing is expected to lead to a modest and temporary slowing in housing price growth. Most of the impact is expected to occur soon after the announcement. Oh, Nicole, only it's not a modest slowing in housing price growth, is it? It's the biggest depreciation we've seen in 40 years. And similarly, rents aren't going up in a modest fashion. Experts are warning of increases of around 30%.
5: And Rita, we're not seeing more first homeowners applying for loans. All of the statistics are demonstrating that, because now they're too scared that they'll end up in negative equity. And so that's the other devastating outcome for so many homeowners, and particularly your first home buyer end of the market, is that because of the drop in prices, they've now borrowed more money than the house is worth. And I hope that all of Labor now understand what negative equity is, because a couple of weeks ago, we were discussing the fact that their own ministers don't even understand the basics.
1: And sticking with housing policy, the Australian Financial Review reports that the speed and scale of the housing crash won't just cause drama for residential real estate. Commercial property giants are also bracing for impact. The AFR reports, to the extent that capital flows into commercial property, it's going to collide with savage and growing shortages in retail, office and industrial property, which is forcing rents higher and adding to already sticky inflation across the economy. Patrick, you could blame this on the law of unintended consequences, only the consequences were entirely predictable with these policies.
3: That's right. Look, the word in that modelling is modest. I mean, there's been nothing modest about the reaction to this budget. You've got the commercial sector talking about the fact, as you were reading there. This has the very strong chance of actually extending inflation, exacerbating inflation, making it harder for average Australians to keep on going. This budget is a dog because of the unintended consequences. Mm-hmm. And we keep hearing about more and more of them every week. It's like they really just didn't think it through on any
1: level. And I wonder sometimes, are they that inept, or was it deliberate? Because they're now bragging about housing crashing as if it's a good thing, as if Australians losing value in the biggest asset they hold is something to be celebrated. But I think it is nebulous. I don't think they are that crazy that they would intentionally go trying to crash the housing market. Now let's go to a story, an only in Victoria story. Long-suffering Victorian taxpayers in this debt-riddled state will be thrilled to learn that they are now paying for a triple murderer to get the fat jab. Yes, Erin Patterson has been approved for taxpayer-funded Ozempic as she serves a life sentence behind bars. The Herald Sun revealed that the infamous mushroom killer recently started the weight loss jabs in solitary confinement. A Department of Justice and Community Safety spokesperson said access to weight loss drugs is provided based on a doctor's advice. Patrick, well, she is a self-professed binge eater. Is this expenditure justified?
3: Not at all. Look, I sat through a lot of this trial as a journalist. I mean, it was horrific to hear how those poor people died and the motivation for it and the evil, frankly, that went into what happened to these poor people. The idea is that taxpayers are paying for diet drugs for somebody who committed these crimes. And it also comes off the back of another convicted killer in Victoria. You may have read this, who not only is on Ozempic, but actually got approval for IVF in prison in Victoria.
1: So she would give birth and the poor child would be raised behind bars, presumably. So that makes great sense. Sounds just like Victoria. Nicole, I mean, this was a calculated, well-planned multiple murder, and she would have killed more if she could have. There was one person very lucky to survive. To be getting Ozempic in prison, I mean, how does that pass the pub test?
5: It doesn't pass the pub test. And especially, Rita, at a time when hardworking Australians are struggling to make ends meet in every single area of their lives, whether it's grocery prices, fuel prices, whether it's paying rent or their mortgage, and they're looking at state governments helping convicted criminals and murderers access drugs that they may well, normal Aussies might well want to get hold of if they've got some weight issues. It's just beyond belief, honestly. But as you said, only in Victoria, and we can only hope that the sensible voting public of Victoria get rid of this appallingly bad government at the upcoming election.
1: Now to a story that just caused all sorts of waves yesterday. This was so widely read across the News Corp papers. A veteran school principal said she was driven out of education after refusing to promote a Gay and Trans Rights Awareness Day to primary school students. Primary school. Janelle Rout walked away from her 34-year teaching career after becoming embroiled in a disciplinary battle with education officials over the Wear It Purple LGBTQIA+ Awareness Day. She told James McPherson on News 24 last night she has no regrets.
6: And I didn't want my staff to have to talk about what each of the letters meant. We're told in our codes of conduct not to talk about the sexual nature or sexual intimacies, and so I was attempting to support my staff and also protect children from the content. Had one staff member come up and say, I completely agree with you, but I would never say anything. And since then, I've talked to people and staff and teachers, and they've said, we don't want to talk about this stuff at schools. It's not appropriate. I don't regret taking a stance, because if I've helped one parent to feel empowered to speak up, or if I've protected one child from hearing something that might cause trauma or that just might give them, you know, difficulties in future life, then that's great.
1: Nicole, she said her proposed Bullying No Way Week was far more appropriate and inclusive way of dealing with real issues for young children, but that was rejected. Again, we were talking about primary school kids, kids as young as 4 and 5. What business do teachers have talking to them about LGBTQIA++ activism?
5: They don't, and we've seen too much of this rubbish for too long. It started with safe schools. So much more should have been done about it over the past 10 years. But quite frankly, I think this lady should be made Australian of the Year. She's shown courageous leadership. She's really paid the ultimate price in losing a job or walking away from her job, because she had the courage to stand up for her principles, but not just her principles. Well, principles, standing up for principles, it's fantastic. But for the same principles of all of the frustrated, quiet Australians out there who have had a gutful of the state brainwashing their children in the most inappropriate of ways. So I hope that she will be a role model for other leaders in education to make the same sort of gutsy decisions, and then maybe we'll see some common sense come back into our, particularly our primary school system, but the entire school system.
1: Patrick, there has been an enormous response from readers, from Australians, but also from educators. I had a bunch of emails, but none of them want to go on the record because they don't want to face what she has faced. And she's been driven out of the system. This is their career. They don't want to have a black mark against their name for the rest of their career because they've taken a stand like this. Yeah. But parents are just thoroughly sick of this sort of activism being shoved down their kids' throats, often without their knowledge.
3: Yeah, and I think Janelle Rowe has been scapegoated here, obviously. And what really strikes me about her story and her point of view is she's not an activist. She's not secretly trying to push back against, you know, the ideology of, you know, this transgender stuff for kids. She's saying this does not belong in schools. This is wrong. We should not be talking about sexualised behaviour to four-year-olds. And I think most people, as that response reflects that you talk about, look at that and say, why is that happening? Does this need to happen? How has it got to this point where one of the good teachers is out of the system because of this?
1: Absolutely. Patrick Carlyle, Nicole Flynn, thank you so much for your time tonight. Now, Climate Change and Energy Minister Chris Bowen has declared Anthony Albanese will attend his first COP as Prime Minister, as if there was any doubt that Airbus would skip an overseas junket. Minister Bowen said the PM's attendance at the conference would show the world how serious Australia was about leading global environmental action. Scott Morrison was the last Australian Prime Minister to attend the UN conference in 2021, with then Energy Minister and now Opposition Leader Angus Taylor. That was also when the Coalition adopted its net zero target by 2050 and became unelectable. Coalition has now abandoned net zero. The only other prime ministers to have attended the summit are Kevin Rudd in 2007 and 2009 and Malcolm Turnbull in 2015. Joining me now is esteemed geologist, author and executive director at Hancock Energy, Professor Ian Plimer. Professor, is Australia leading global environmental action?
7: Well, while our wonderful fish who rots from the head leads this country and leaves behind people who are struggling to pay their food bills, pay their electricity bills, and to just survive, he's going to Turkey and going to do all sorts of deals and agreements that are going to make things even tougher for people. So we are not leading in any serious environmental activity at all. What we're leading in is knowingly sending our country bankrupt and causing huge grief for the average person who is trying to survive. This is an absolute turpitude, a waste of taxation money, and we have huge problems at home to solve. I don't think he should be going to a COP31 to actually give away Australia's hard-earned money. Now, if COP was really serious, they would have solved the problems in one or two meetings. They've had 31 bloody meetings. I mean, this is a jaunt. This is Albo getting together with all the lefty mates and making deals to give away our money. Stay at home, solve the problems here, and forget prancing around showing your peacock feathers. It doesn't work. You're going to go the same way as other prime ministers who went to COP meetings.
1: And the 31 meetings doesn't even include the pre-COP meetings, like the ones that held in Fiji recently, which most world leaders decided to skip. Now, the supposed far-right alternative for Germany, AfD party, has won a decisive victory in Germany's eastern state of Saxony-Anhalt. As well as stopping mass migration, the party campaigned on energy policy. German energy prices have skyrocketed in recent years, and AfD has blamed the high prices on the country's plans to reach net zero by 2045. Ian, let's look at some of what the AfD want to do. They want a moratorium on all onshore wind farms and many solar projects. They want to end state subsidies for renewables. They want to stop Germany's coal phase out. And they plan to end all carbon pricing schemes. How does that sound so far, Professor?
7: Well, that sounds absolutely magnificent, bringing Germany to a credible economic force. Germany's got massive coal deposits. They had so much coal in the Second World War that they were able to use it to make liquid hydrocarbons for tanks and for aeroplanes. Germany has had a big nuclear industry for a long period of time. When I lived in Germany, I used a nuclear reactor at Munich. This was a reactor that not only generated electricity, but was a research reactor. Germany has led the world in nuclear power. And what governments over the years have done, and these are coalitions and coalitions with the left, and just think of Labour and the Green Coalition, these coalitions from the left got rid of Germany's cheap power, which allowed it to have a big automotive and manufacturing industry. It got rid of nuclear, which allowed it also to have these industries, and went for sea breezes and sunbeams. Now, Germany is not a country like Australia, where we are blessed with a lot of sunshine. Up in the north of Germany, yes, you get wind on the coast, but it's not a country where you can use the sun and the wind to generate electricity for a major industrial country. And this is why Germany is actually falling behind in its industrial output. Now, the AfD has been attacked enormously, the same as Trump has, the same as Hansen has, the same as Farage has, the same as Maloney has, and on we go, simply because they are speaking common sense. The average punter recognises that they're speaking common sense. The average punter has realised that they're being conned. And so everything is being done to destroy this party by calling them neo-Nazis, or as Mr. Albanese wants to call people in this Australia, far right. These are not far right people. These are the average people who are suffering, who cannot pay their food bills, who cannot pay their electricity bills. I think this is a really interesting stage in European politics.
1: And it's not confined to Germany, as we've spoken about in the past. It's happening on all parts of the continent there. Now, there have been repeated warnings about AI wiping out white-collar and entry-level jobs, but America's thriving energy sector is going to need hundreds of thousands of more workers. The energy apprenticeship pipeline only had 45,000 entrants in 2024. It needs 65,000 professionals flowing in yearly to close the labour supply gap. America's energy sector is employing roughly 8.5 million workers as of 2024. Ian, a recent report from Goldman Sachs says the US power and grid value chain is going to need around 500,000 additional workers by 2030. What are we missing out on in this country by not employing similar strategies with our energy policy?
7: Well, we're missing out on common sense. We are very well blessed with a lot of energy, a lot of uranium, a lot of gas, thousands of years of coal. And to have workers in these industries mean they have to be highly skilled. This means that you've got a whole training industry setting up workers for the industry. The 500,000 people that America needs will have to be skilled people. Now, those working in the wind and solar industry, there are quite a few people that work in it in the construction phase. And after that, there are very, very few people work in those industries. So this is a wonderful thing for the community, creating jobs, which has a multiplier effect of about 3 to 1 for someone working in these industries. And this means that the country will boom. What we are doing, a country that's so blessed with resources, a country that was once in the 19th and early 20th century, we were the richest country in the world, we are blowing it. And you can see this from our productivity, from our GDP. We are blowing it. And the sooner we start using our resources, the better.
1: Professor Ian Plimer, thank you so much for your time. Still to come, lefties losing it, plus the latest from the US and from Germany, where the right-wing AfD party has scored a resounding victory. Kosher Gator is up next.
0: News 24 will be back after this short break.

0: Democrats have put up this wine aunt, Amy Acton, to be the next governor. And she has this eloquent message for her Republican opponent, Vivek Ramaswamy.
1: This is a movement of everyday people who are going to tell Mr. Ramaswamy in no uncertain terms, we are telling this once and for all. You cannot buy this state. You cannot buy Ohio. You can't buy us. You can't buy us. You can't buy us. You can't buy us in Ohio. That is the end of this.
0: Oh, what a sad attempt to start a chant. It did not work. And she sounds like she came to that campaign event straight from happy hour. And she clearly suffers from delusions of grandeur. Listen to this.
1: Ohio, so goes the nation.
2: This is it. We are ground zero. I'm going all down the valley. Columbia, I'm going all the way down the valley.
3: Yes.
2: And that's the thing. I want you guys to know that I've never been in a room in 2.5 years where people don't tear up while I'm talking.
0: Yeah, I'd cry too if I had to hear her speak for more than 30 seconds. Look, I'm not saying she's a drunk. I'm just saying she sounds like she's a drunk.
1: Hi, everybody. Happy Labor Day. Oh, good to see everyone. It is so good to see you all here today. It's a little warm. Thank you. It's a little hot.
0: Let's go now to the leftiest of lefty hellholes, the dysfunctional city of Portland. It doesn't get much worse than this, folks. Watch here as these polite diners are chucked out for the crime of wearing T-shirts that state biological reality. Not even in-your-face biological reality, like men can't be women. These shirts just say XX or XY. Feel the tolerance from the trans-crazed activists.
4: People that are in here that are uncomfortable with those shirts, and so I'm asking y'all to leave. If I have to call authorities to get y'all removed, I will, but I don't want to do that.
5: You don't have to.
6: No, yeah. What I'm just asking if you would please consider the depth of...
7: There's nothing wrong with these shirts. What is wrong with this shirt?
4: I have had complaints by
7: what
4: customers
7: is wrong
4: already.
7: With it? I
4: I've
7: don't understand what's wrong with this shirt. Why? There's nothing wrong with these shirts.
0: Now, this was a thing of beauty on CNN, of all places. After listening to former ESPN blowhard Jemele Hill call everything, including capitalism, a tool of white supremacy, Camille Foster stepped in to drop some knowledge.
8: It's one thing to not think capitalism isn't working ideally. It's another thing entirely to insist that it is oppressive, that it is bound up with white supremacy, their resources to good use, those private property, and profit in a way that is actually beneficial to everyone else, that there can be gains from trade that are mutually beneficial. These are foundational ideas that have created more wealth than any other system in human history. That is what
9: capitalism
8: is. That is not white supremacy.
9: Has always worked that way.
8: I've just described the
9: it
8: actual.
9: Not always worked
8: I've
9: that
8: actually
9: way.
8: Just not, described the basic facts of economics.
0: And CNN was having a meltdown today about the triumph of the Trumpesque AfD party, who want to close Germany's borders and start mass deportations.
10: Die deutschen Grenzen sind dicht, liebe Freunde. Sie sind dicht. Sozialleistungen für nicht aufenthaltsberechtigte streichen und Rückführung im großen Stil durchführen.
0: Of course, CNN are worried about the dangers of the so-called far right, a label that has been stripped of all meaning.
11: Is the guy with this big smile really Germany's most dangerous man?
12: People are striving for positive change through conservative parties that work in the interests of their own country and don't believe they have to save the world.
11: This is Ulrich Siegmund, a politician from the far-right Alternative for Germany, or AfD.
0: And there was this cheap and nasty report from CBS by activist journalist Trevor Phillips invoking Nazi Germany.
13: Did 2 million Germans just vote to put a bunch of neo-Nazis in power? Europe's biggest, richest nation, Germany, is in a state of shock. A people who spent a century trying to escape the shadow of Nazi horror now finds that a party deemed an extremist organization by Germany's own security services and that many regard as the inheritors of

0: Adolf Hitler's mantle, could be about to seize power in part of the nation. Elections in the province of Saxony-Anhalt yesterday gave a runaway victory to the Alternative für Deutschland, the AfD, a radical anti-immigrant, socially conservative party.
1: Oh no, a socially conservative party that wants the best for German citizens? The horror. And Alice Weidel, the AfD party leader, is a lesbian whose partner is of Sri Lankan descent. Don't believe the media hysteria about the supposed far right. Here she is last year talking about what's really happening in Germany.
2: Our legacy media and establishment politicians fear us like no other party, with good reason. More and more voters in Germany are simply fed up with being lied to and watching their quality of life deteriorating year for year. Establishment politics have turned Germany into a danger zone for its citizens.
1: Let's bring in News 24 contributor Kosha Gaida. Kosha, tell me about the significance of this victory.
3: It's huge. So they doubled, I think they got 44% of the vote in the state, which doubled what they had last time in 2021. That is a definition of where the momentum is mm-hmm. and which party is ascendant. The Chancellor's party completely collapsed. So they took basically all of the juice or the oxygen out of that party into their own. And they're only three seats shy of a supermajority, of an absolute majority, I should say.
1: Which is rare in Germany.
3: Very rare. And important because of their parliamentary system. You see these unholy alliances. You've seen it in France and elsewhere, where the left and the moderate right and other factions will band together to sort of create a firewall against the what they call the far right. You could call it the party of the people and what the people demand right now. But this makes it harder to do that, the more of an absolute majority that they can claw for themselves. So it's very significant for what it means nationally, though this was a state election. It's certainly a bellwether of what could come. And it's also significant for what's happening in the rest of Europe, because this tide continues, these trends sort of seep across borders for the very simple reason people are fed up, as she said. They want immigration culled or even a moratorium. That's a valid discussion to have, or whatever the right number is, certainly much less than what it is now. And they want security and crime and cost of living and all of that down. That is the message. So CNN and all these people will go back to their dustbins of showing Hitler photos and trying to castigate everybody in that way. But it's coming down to just immigration, cost of living, common sense, and that is popular.
1: They did the same thing with Giorgia Meloni. When she was about to win, they were calling her a fascist, far right, dangerous. And now she's probably the most popular leader in all of Europe. And you talked about this firewall. Tell me about that. The other parties have, and also the media, have tried to isolate this party, regardless of how many votes it gets, and they won't enter a coalition with it. And to me, that's a threat to democracy, because the German people are making their feelings known, but the other centre-right parties are refusing to form a coalition with the AfD.
3: It really is a mask-off moment, because you've seen these alliances that just, you know, strange bedfellows that you'll get, even factions or weird extremes from the left and the centre, and maybe the more moderates on both sides of the centre band together to just not let this group take power. And technically, it's within their democratic framework, because that's what the parliamentary system allows, these coalitions and things that you do. The two-party system in America has certain flaws, but one of the advantages is that you cannot do that. It is a two-party system. Here, that is a vulnerability, but then the solution is that the ascendant party will just have to, on their own, stand on their own 2 feet and get closer and closer to an absolute majority, as these guys did, just three seats shy. Then they won't need the others. And if and when that happens, I think it'll be a real reckoning.
1: Well, yeah, because then they can do whatever they want. They don't have to moderate any position, because right. they're not in a coalition with anybody else. So they've created this situation, the media and other parties. Now let's hear from the national leader of the AfD, Alice Weidel, again. Here she tells the leftists that the people they want to continue to import en masse really will have no intention of coexisting with their queer lifestyles.
2: Und ich empfehle Ihnen noch eins. Bitte, wenn Sie diese Politik der offenen Grenzen vertreten, nehmen Sie persönlich in Ihre Wohnung die nächste afghanische Großfamilie auf, in eine Wohngemeinschaft und schauen, wie das mit Ihrem queeren Lebensstil kompatibel ist.
1: Kosha. She's highlighting this unholy alliance we've talked about so often between the left and Islamists. Mm-hmm. And it's not going to end well for the left because we have seen how that works in other parts of the world.
3: There's a lot of cognitive dissonance with them. I call it the coalition of the fringes, where everybody who's a fringe and the only thing they have in common is that they're against what is having popularity by the majority, the ascendant party. That's the only thing they have in common, whether it's Trump, whether it's Brexit, whether it's AFD, whether it's Marine Le Pen, whether it's One Nation over here. You just see these fringe groups who have nothing else in common band together. It may work in the short term where they do stem this tide and they defeat this group, but they're completely incongruent after that to have Islamists and queers. Makes no sense. They're fundamentally opposed other than in their opposition for AFD.
1: Yeah, my enemy's enemy is my friend. That's got a short lifespan. It's got a short lifespan. Now, let's talk about US news. Nike stock has plummeted nearly 80% in value in recent years. The collapse is so profound that the stock is now out of the SP 100. And there are several reasons for this, Kosha. And one that's being highlighted today is how proudly woke the brand has become in recent years, promoting everything from hijabs to BLM to trans activism. As they say, go woke, go broke.
3: That's certainly the most visible thing. You know, there might be other bread and butter issues like heightened competition for the shoe category and cost of goods and all of that. But the real most visible thing with Nike that the whole world has seen now is that go woke, go broke, starting with Colin Kaepernick, all these other ad campaigns that they did. And there is something to just staying true to your brand identity and your genesis. Not that you can't innovate, but Nike is named after the goddess, the Greek goddess of victory. And it was started by Phil Knight, who was a runner from Oregon. Mm. And it was all about just great shoes for running, pushing your personal boundaries, chasing victory. Stick to that. But they tried to be everything for everybody, jumping on this.
1: Well, not everybody. They were very, very narrow in their worldview. They wanted the leftist activists to be on board and everyone else could go and
3: good
1: get
3: point.
1: Stuffed. And everyone else said, oh, wow, there's a lot of other brands on the market we could be purchasing. I mean, when Michael Jordan was really leading the charge, he was just so apolitical. You didn't know his politics. You didn't want to know it. And everyone loved Nike. Yep. Everyone loved his shoes.
3: Republicans buy sneakers too. You're
1: exactly.
3: right. They try to pretend that it's for everybody, but it's not for everybody.
1: Yeah.
3: And that's why they're paying the price now. And their stock, it's $280 billion in value.
1: It was one of the very few brands where if I saw a Nike for sale, even if it was a bargain price, and often they were at a bargain price, I'd go, no, thank you. I don't want a Nike because their brand stinks. I mean, they had all sorts of issues with sweatshops, which I didn't like, but also their political activism. Now, I played footage of the Democrats' latest star, Amy Acton, who they hope will defeat Vivek Ramaswamy to be the next governor of Ohio. Kosha, how do you see this race?
3: This is interesting because Ohio, traditionally a swing state, my home state, by the way, in the last four cycles, it has been reliably red, reliably Republican in the gubernatorial and in the presidential since Obama, every time by double digits. Having said that, Vivek Ramaswamy now is in a toss-up with her. So that is not great.
1: But we know in the midterms, the party that controls the White House typically gets a backlash. That's just how the pattern runs.
3: Yep.
1: So this is the Democrats' great chance to seize Ohio. Is this the right candidate, though? Because goodness me, surely they could have come up with someone a little bit better.
3: It's kind of, we're in this post-candidacy world, I would say that just the machine is really 90% of what it's going to take to win, and the candidate is just that the finishing polish, that last 10%. She, you know, came to fame during the COVID era, so the Republican governor, Mark DeWine, actually recruited her to be the face of COVID, which I'm sure Vivek will find a way to turn that against her, but that's just given her name ID. She's a doctor. She's a political outsider. So is he, but he's sort of on the national stage, sort of linked to Trump, which can be a little bit polarizing in certain sectors of the economy. So it is still favored for Republicans to win, even though it's a midterm. But
1: he's
3: very
1: so close. Eloquent. I mean, whatever you think of Vivek, and he's got his detractors on the right as well, the man is
3: a great communicator.
1: His intellect is undoubted, and he's a great communicator. He's a great debater. Mm-hmm. I can't wait to see the debates because I can see it's almost like he needs to go easy on her because I think there'll be a sympathy vote. afterwards because...
3: He'll run circles around her. He does have a likability issue with certain parts of the electorate for some reason. They just, he rubs them the wrong way a little bit.
1: He does seem like, you know, he's the smartest man in the room, and that's not always appealing.
3: Likeable.
1: Now, there has been a lot of victim playing by Hollywood A-listers of late. Mark Ruffalo, Susan Sarandon, Javier Bardem, complaints of roles drying up because of their radical activism. But as Anne Speaks points out, Susan Sarandon has three upcoming projects listed at IMDb. That's despite her saying she's been cancelled by Hollywood. We talked about that last night. Javier Bardem has four projects coming up, and Mark Ruffalo has six. So much for them being cancelled, Kosha.
3: It's really rich coming from them to be talking about cancel. We all know how that story has gone. It only goes one way. There's this like underground group in Hollywood, Friends of Abe or something it's called, where they quietly, it's like a secret society of people that dare to vote to the right, sort of underground, try to help each other out because there's these open blacklists. We know Kevin Sorbo, who played Hercules, was one of the original ones. Gina Carano, Stacey Dash, who is African-American, was in Clueless. She just came out for Mitt Romney, which is such a milquetoast thing to do. And even that, she says, that she completely destroyed her career.
1: And none of these so-called heroes of free speech, like George Clooney, who's been saying, oh, you know, I'm going to take a stand for Mark Ruffalo and he's right. None of them came out when it actually mattered. None of them came out and said, Disney, you shouldn't cancel Gina Carano for having a political opinion that's not of the left. It seems like even if you've just got a centrist position, you can get cancelled by Hollywood.
3: Absolutely. They never, ever come out. They're the few that are so big, too big to cancel. Kelsey Grammer, Bruce Willis, those people, John Boyd.
1: They write it and produce and direct. They do everything
3: they do
1: themselves.
3: Everything.
1: Mel Gibson as well.
3: Yeah, that's your only answer.
1: Kosha Gaita, thank you so much.
3: Thank you.
1: Still to come, King Charles lays down the law to Harry and Meghan. Didi Dunleavy has all your royal and entertainment news next.
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News 24 will be back after this short break. 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

0: Welcome back. Now, you may remember Raygun, the woman whose catastrophically awful performance at the Olympics will ensure breakdancing never returns as an Olympic sport. Well, you'll be happy to know there is now a documentary starring Raygun and her hubby and coach, Sam Free.
1: And I kind of thought, my naivety, you qualify for the Olympics and this big, like, team surrounds you and gets you ready.
2: Here's your strength and conditioning. Here's your dietitian. Here's your salary. Here's your coach's salary.
1: I had nothing.
0: The audacity. Not bad enough that she took the spot of someone with actual talent. She wanted to get paid as well. Of course, Raygun scored 0 points at the Olympics.
1: There was this frenzy. It was this growing monster.
3: 0 points.
4: How did this person go to the Olympics?
1: I know I'm a dorky white woman who's an academic. And I'm a B-girl.
0: Joining me now is broadcaster and News 24 contributor Dee Dee Dunleavy. Dee Dee, people have said this doco is a parody. I wish I could play the bits that have people saying that. Unfortunately, copyright laws prevent me from doing that. But wowie, the clips I have seen, it's like The Office, but real life.
5: I would have said a Chris Lilley character.
0: Chris Lilley, in fact,
5: isn't it?
0: Perfect.
5: When you watch it now, absolutely it is. Look, you have to remember, it's not a documentary. Netflix has this formula where they present a story, but they don't give both sides. They don't give the opposing point of view. And so what they do is they get somebody who's been aggrieved in some way, they gather up everything terrible that was said about them on the internet, and then they let the person be the victim, and then they create this narrative. So what they're doing is creating a story where emotionally they want you to come to a conclusion, and that is the poor girl. Wasn't she
0: treated badly?
5: They want
0: you to, but it is sometimes when you give people enough rope, when you don't actually challenge them, they hang themselves. And to me, the clips I've seen, I mean, this couple is ridiculous. And I don't understand why nobody in her circle, the husband, her family, friends, nobody said, this ain't a good idea. You're going to make an absolute fool of yourself. I don't know, fake an injury the night before, anything to prevent what we saw. Because it wasn't just a little bit bad, it was awful. She got 0 points, zero. I mean, you could stand up and you get a couple of points.
5: She was universally ridiculed afterwards. And that was valid because we felt as though she had humiliated, well, she did. She humiliated Australia in the eyes of the world. And the breaking community, you know, that we may find it amusing, but they take their craft very seriously.
0: Yeah.
5: And as you said a moment ago, it's unlikely they'll be in the Olympics again because it was made a laughingstock by her. And the documentary doesn't answer the question, why did she ever go in the first place? And for the attention, and here's a documentary. I don't imagine Netflix came knocking at her door.
0: And
5: she probably sought it.
0: Could they have been that delusional that they thought, oh, yeah, we'll just go in there and do, you know, hop around like a kangaroo and just twist around in some unco fashion and do the, what was her signature move that she did there?
5: It was the kangaroo hop. Oh, doesn't she lay on the floor like a worm or something? I don't know.
0: Whatever that was. And somehow the world's going to warm to that, please. Now let's talk about the royals. A formal letter on behalf of King Charles has made it clear that Harry and Meghan will remain private citizens while they live in the UK, and they will not be working royals. The letter strictly outlines that the Duke and Duchess cannot use his and her Royal Highness titles, and any charitable work they do will be done in their private capacity. Dee Dee, that's all good and well, not using HRH titles. Does it really mean anything when people refer to you as Prince Harry? The dude's a prince. Like,
5: yeah, and he will stay in the line of succession, and there's nothing that can be done about that. An act of parliament is the only thing. King Charles can't do anything about that.
0: But they're going to capitalise on their positions in the royal family.
5: Yeah.
0: I mean, this letter is really not going to do anything stop them.
5: Yes, their modus operandi is not going to change because this letter really is only stating what was agreed upon when they left in 2020. So it's all the same things. The only difference being, and you would know this in business, get it in writing. So it's in writing now, and I just find the timing very curious. Harry was spotted going into a podcast, a place that makes podcasts and media productions. Does the palace know something? Have they put this out as a warning, made it very clear to the two of them, you may not use those royal titles? Because if there is some sort of a breach of that, that the palace can then take harsher action, and they could start by taking him off the official palace website. He's still up there.
0: Well, there's all sorts of reports that Prince William is upset with King Charles for opening the door to this return, for being too soft. Yeah. So, yeah, it's going to be interesting how it plays out. Now, let's talk about some local news. Alistair Clarkson has dumped his Kangaroos gear at a Melbourne op shop after the appalling way the club treated him. The four-time premiership coach took two enormous bags into Vinnie's in Hampton in Bayside, Melbourne on Sunday. Indeed, a witness said he appeared very pleased to make the donation. Now, I've heard criticism of this, like, why did he need to do this? Surely he knew it would become public. Why didn't he just dump it in the bin? I mean, he would be criticised if he did that. At least now it's gone to a charity. They'll get some use out of it. The desperation to try to blame Alistair Clarkson for the way he's been mistreated is quite comical almost.
5: I absolutely agree with you. I think what he did was the right thing. It would have been worse for him. Someone would have seen him putting it in the bin and that would have been a worse look. I can understand him doing it because he feels very aggrieved at the way that the club treated him. And, you know, the club is perfectly entitled to sack him, but he's a four-time premiership coach and he deserves some respect. And I don't think they did treat him with respect.
0: So not even a modicum of respect. It was a most disgraceful way I've seen any coach treated, to suggest that the game's passed him by, that they're going to now find a coach who knows what he's doing and who understands the modern game. And this guy invented the modern game. What are you talking about?
5: It was one thing to sack him, another thing to humiliate him in that way. And the people who are saying that he's being petulant by giving these things to charity, I think they need to get a grip. It's not like he burned down the clubhouse. No. He gave some clothes to charity.
0: And it's not his fault. Someone spotted it and called the Herald Sun and it made the papers. I mean, it's not like he placed a call or called the Paps to picture him doing it. Now, let's go back to some US news. Pink, pop star Pink, appears to have called out fellow artist Macklemore over his pro-Palestine comments at Ed Sheeran's concerts. Macklemore is the opening act. Didi, the singer Pink reposted an Instagram story from Stop Anti-Semitism, which slammed Macklemore's performance. This is getting a little bit ugly with these pop stars because Ed Sheeran himself is copping all sorts of criticism for tolerating this, because Macklemore's not just saying free Palestine, he's taking it a lot further than that.
5: Yes, I'm curious to see whether Ed Sheeran will do something. They're friends. Ed Sheeran has performed on a song of Macklemore's, but Pink knew exactly what she was doing. She knew what she was amplifying by putting this statement out. So it's clear that she thinks that the criticism of Macklemore is legitimate. And today, Boy George has backed her up very strongly.
0: But they're in the small, small minority in the pop world, it has to be said.
5: Well, because
0: the overwhelming majority are on the other side, or they say nothing, whatever that it is they think.
5: Because a lot of artists know that if they speak out politically in one way or another, they run the risk of alienating half their audience. And so I think that's why a lot of them don't speak up. But I think Ed Sheeran is in a position now where he's effectively endorsing Macklemore's comments. And I don't believe that Macklemore should lose his job. I don't think he should be dumped from the tour. I don't think just because you don't agree with someone and the things they say, however hateful, I don't think they should be silenced.
0: I mean, and he's calling ICE terrorists. He's saying things that are pro-Iran and Cuba, so pro-Islamist, pro-communist. I mean, he's your typical hard leftist,
5: but
0: Sheeran can come out and say whatever he says is his free speech rights. I don't agree with him. In fact, I stand here. I don't know. I mean, you're right. His silence has been taken as acceptance of Macklemore's position.
5: And he has to say something because people are coming to that show to see him. And Jewish children are leaving that concert crying because they wanted to see Ed Sheeran and they're getting that instead.
0: Dedi Dunleavy, thank you so much for your time. And that's all the time we have. Don't go anywhere. Late Edition is up next.
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News 24 will be back after this short break. News 24 will be back after this short break.

0: A child has been killed and seven other people taken to hospital after a vehicle rolled over in Victoria. Victoria's One Nation leader Warren Pickering admits to a history of drug use and drink driving. Anthony Albanese has won a tennis match against a mortgage broker who paid $16,000 for the private game against the PM. And Prince George attends his first day of high school. In Fox Sports News tonight, private ownership is coming to the big bash as the game's bosses spruik a billion-dollar opportunity. Plus, success at the judiciary for Reuben Cotter. He's free to play in the Cowboys elimination final.
1: And in weather, the mercury takes a dive as winds pick up across the southeast on Wednesday. Those details coming up.
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0: Good evening. Thanks for your company here this evening on Late Edition. Well, there's been a tragic car crash west of Melbourne where a child has died and another is fighting for life after a vehicle rolled over near Bacchus Marsh. Emergency services were called to an intersection in Parwyn after a single vehicle accident just before 4 p.m. on Tuesday. It's reported the vehicle contained one adult driver and seven children. CPR was performed on one child who died at the scene. Another child was airlifted to hospital in a critical condition. Five children have been taken to hospital with non-life-threatening injuries, and a woman was taken to hospital for observation. Well, the man picked to lead One Nation into the Victoria November election has admitted to a history of drug use, drink driving and an open relationship. Warren Pickering opposed claims made by his former partner and mother of his children and declared he has turned his life around.
3: Fronting the cameras with his daughter and stepson in support, the man leading One Nation's run in Victoria confessing to drug use up until his mid-20s.
4: We're talking about speed, amphetamines, ecstasy and marijuana.
3: But never the ice pipe claimed by his former longtime partner, Joe Scott.
4: Ice is not on that list.
3: Another claim of sexual deviance explained first by the party's federal director.
5: They opened that relationship to a third person and at the same time Mr Pickering was exploring his own sexuality.
3: Warren Pickering admitting he wasn't sure what the word meant when he wrote it to his former partner, and it's not something he disclosed during vetting.
4: It's still a job interview, Heidi. You're not going to talk about an open relationship and things you did when you were in your 20s.
3: He's refused to take aim at his accuser.
6: I'm not sure that someone that with that in their background, unless they can explain it, should be there. Standing for the people.
4: I'm not going to attack the mother of my children here today.
3: Her son in no mood to hold back.
7: Get back to Queensland. Don't come into my state. Bring down One Nation and bring down Warren, who's been a great stepfather for me for 25 years.
3: Warren's daughter reduced to tears as she stepped forward to defend him.
8: My dad's the greatest father that I could have asked for. He's never been anything but perfect.
3: He does admit a checkered driving history too.
4: I believe I lost my licence for drink driving as an 18-year-old and again as a 20-year-old. And then probably a decade later.
3: The One Nation leader banking on his story resonating with voters.
4: I'm not experienced in politics, guys. I'm not a real politician the way you think I am.
0: Well, the US Open might be the focus of tennis fans across the world at the moment, but here in Australia, it's the Prime Minister's match against a high-profile mortgage broker that's making a racket. Anthony Albanese coming face-to-face with Joseph Dowd, the man hoping to change Labor's tax policies.
9: Leaving the lodge after a straight sets defeat to the Prime Minister.
10: Just like this budget, we saw the Prime Minister serve up a double fault and give himself a point afterwards.
9: Budget critic and mortgage broker Joseph Dowd going down 6-love, 6-love, 6-love to Anthony Albanese in a match that was about much more than tennis.
10: This was about taking the concerns of everyday Australians to the Prime Minister.
9: Mr Dowd spent $16,000 at the Midwinter Charity Ball to come face-to-face with the PM for a tennis match and decided he'd use the opportunity to discuss his concerns about Labor's budget and tax changes.
10: We are very happy that we were able to have some consultation with the Prime Minister, but truthfully speaking, we just hope that it didn't fall on deaf ears.
9: Mr. Dawood spared no expense to get his message across, but it seems the Prime Minister was more interested in the tennis.
10: When he said to me, oh, the law doesn't really come into effect until July 1, 2027, that's when I was like, okay, so our concerns still aren't being heard. So guess what? Mate, we're going to keep going and we're going to keep being loud about this because we don't think these tax changes were very fair to the everyday Australian.
9: Critical of Mr. Albanese's strategy off the court, Mr. Dawood also questions his tactics on court.
10: I was like, you know what, I'm going to tell everybody about how he hit the ball out and gave himself a point, how he served a double fault and gave himself a point, and how he took a 15-minute tinkle when I tied up the score. That was a nice one too.
9: The match took place in private at the lodge in Canberra with no cameras in sight, but Mr. Dawood thinks maybe the next one should be a little more public.
10: Because everybody wanted to see his return serve, and I don't think it was as good as he's going to claim it was.
0: Labor has been on the defensive of accusations of pork barrelling, defending the distribution methods of a $560 million community grants program. A report by the Centre for Public Integrity reveals more than 70% of the money was sent to Labor electorates, but Finance Minister Katie Gallagher told the Senate Labor has nothing to answer for.
11: Do you think you can demonstrate that our commitments were targeted on marginal seats? You do that. They were across the board in seats we don't hold, in seats we would never hold. Now, unfortunately, for those that seek to smear on this program, we have followed every single rule to the letter.
0: The government is pitching its draft legislation for digital duty of care. Labor is placing the onus on platforms to remove content, posing a threat to public safety, but not everyone's convinced.
12: A plea from parents for change to protect children from online harm.
13: As each week passes, we lose our Australian children. Just like I lost my son, Mac. We've got to act now.
12: The government is altering how Australians can view their social media feeds, building on its under-16s ban.
14: There is a global reckoning coming for big tech.
12: Proposed legislation will allow users to opt out of algorithms.
15: This isn't about giving government control. It's about giving people control.
12: One Nation is raising concerns about free speech.
16: They always start with a virtuous purpose that no one can really argue with. But all of a sudden it goes into, oh, you can't say anything about climate policy.
12: The coalition is seemingly split.
17: I do worry about the social engineering that's going on at the moment by the Labor government.
18: Algorithms are kind of the opposite of freedom of speech because it's big tech deciding what they think you want to see.
12: Platforms would also be required to protect under-18s from content that promotes eating disorders, misogyny, and the glorification of crime. Big tech companies could face penalties of more than $100 million for breaching the laws.
19: The Prime Minister is committing to build support across the Parliament ahead of the legislation being introduced in October.
15: Big tech has a lot of power over people at the moment. We want that power to be back in the hands of consumers, back in the hands of Australians.
12: Yeah. Ruben Spargo, News 24, Canberra.
0: An eighth Australian has been found after the devastating floods in Nepal and Tibet. DFAT confirming an Australian citizen has been found safe and well in Nepal after the flash flooding disaster that hit the area 10 days ago. It brings the number of Australians who remain unaccounted for, revised down from 36 to 35. Well, Prince George has attended his first day of school at the prestigious Eton College in the UK. Flanked by mum and dad, Princess Catherine and Prince William, it was a little wet for George's first day at Eton. Located west of London and not far from Windsor Castle, Eton College is where Prince George's dad went to school, as well as many other famous faces. It costs around 120,000 Australian dollars to attend Eton. Back home, and One Nation has its biggest lead over Labor and the Coalition as Pauline Hanson's party has again surged in the latest News 24 polls. And voters have also expressed their concern about forced access in the regions for major power projects. Chief Election Analyst Tom Connell has more.
10: On this week's News 24 Pulse, it might have felt like a rocky few weeks, according to the headlines at least, but voters are now flocking back to One Nation. The party up a massive 4 percentage points. Labor and the coalition both down 3%. So big shifts in just one poll. One Nation's lead is 4% over Labor, and it was only 2% ahead of the coalition 2 polls ago, and now that gap is 12%. So which cohorts of voters is One Nation picking up? We've compared their vote to back in November. Overall, no surprise. One Nation up 12%, Labor down 6%, and the coalition down 7%. But where are they down or up the most here? Well, One Nation is winning over millennials. That might be a bit of a surprise, a big increase in the millennial support, and also a big increase, perhaps less surprisingly, out of metro. Low-income earners are also flocking to One Nation, so that number there doubling from 19% to 38%. And what about this? Those who speak a language other than English have doubled as well, from 12 to 24. Renters also surging support there, more than doubling for One Nation. Labor has plenty of concerns. They've lost support in the biggest state in the country, a lot of seats in New South Wales, and also out of metro. So clearly, One Nation picking up vote there, Labor losing it. This could be a transfer of seats. The language other than English households are leaving them as well for One Nation. So that's an interesting development. And meanwhile, amid a big drop in house prices, support amongst outright homeowners has also plummeted. The coalition, you can see where they're losing ground here. 65 plus wants a stronghold, but also younger voters as well, millennials. And there's a dangerous combination here. A big drop off in Queensland and in provincial seats. So the LNP federally holds 8 out of 10 of these. These would all be in trouble if those numbers were replicated on election day. About the only good news for the coalition, Angus Taylor closing the gap on Anthony Albanese on preferred Prime Minister. You can see here it's only a 4% gap, a bigger one for Pauline Hanson compared to the sitting PM, albeit she is closing on that metric as well to be 11 percentage points down. We've asked voters as well about the energy transition and whether farmers should be able to say no to compulsory access to their property. So for things such as poles and wires. So 33% saying we need these laws to transition to renewables, but 50% saying farmers should have a say in this. Breaking it down by region, interesting numbers here. Inner metro, the highest are for the yes there, so no surprise. Outer metro, we don't see projects there, but we do see opposition. Provincial, these are the towns that are near these sorts of projects but don't have direct interaction. So a bit higher, that support. And then the lowest, well, this is where the projects actually are. Rural Australia, only 24% support.
0: Stay with us. Coming up on Late Edition, the longest jail term in Queensland's history has been issued to a cattle grazier.
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0: News 24 will be back after this short break.
1: Welcome back. A father and daughter killed in a light plane crash south of Brisbane have been revealed to be the sole occupants of the aircraft. Ian Campbell, the 56-year-old founder of Baramba Organics, and 23-year-old Hannah Campbell took off from Archerfield Airport and were airborne for only 8 minutes before crashing onto a rural property.
2: Fit in his 50s, Ian Campbell recently conquered the Kokoda track alongside his daughter Hannah. Today they're being mourned after a light plane tragedy. The 56-year-old father and his 23-year-old daughter identified as those inside the Beechcraft Bonanza that took off from Archerfield Airport yesterday morning and crashed onto a Stockley property less than 10 minutes later. The Campbells, a prolific farming family.
3: We're organic. We plan on staying that way.
2: Ian and wife Jane founded popular dairy company Baramba Organics and later Manana Pastoral. He was a fourth-generation dairy farmer and experienced pilot. The family also heavily involved with the Royal Flying Doctor Service, helping raise more than $75,000. The charity paying tribute, saying Ian's spirit was one of warmth, generosity and genuine care for others, for the regional, rural and remote communities the RFDS serves, and for the people fortunate enough to know him. Hannah shared that same spirit. Their contribution to the RFDS and to regional Queenslanders shall not be forgotten.
4: Built a very successful business, but also were extraordinarily generous in a very human way in giving so much back to the community.
2: Hannah, an avid traveller and graduate of St Margaret's School in Ascot.
4: This is a terrible tragedy. Two remarkable people have been taken virtually in their prime of life with so much more to give.
2: The Australian Transport Safety Bureau on scene today also confirming witness accounts describing the aircraft's engine as sounding like it was running rough or spluttering.
5: Friends and family won't know exactly what caused this tragedy at least for 8 weeks. That is when the ATSB will hand down a preliminary report into the crash.
1: The longest jail term in Queensland's history has been issued to a cattle grazier from the state's north, convicted by a jury of gunning down three family members from a neighbouring property and attempting to kill a fourth. Queensland reporter Harry Clark has been following this story.
5: Darryl Valroy Young jailed for life 4 years after killing three of his neighbours and trying to kill a fourth. The 63-year-old was convicted by a jury in the Townsville Supreme Court of shooting dead Merv and Marie Schwartz and Marie's son Graham Ty at the front gate of his property, Shannonvale Station, on August 4, 2022. Mr Young had accused the Ty Schwartz family of stealing his cattle. He demanded they meet him at the front gate, and within minutes he began shooting. Merv, Marie and Graham died of bullet wounds to the head. Miraculously, Marie's second son, Ross Ty, managed to escape and survive despite taking a bullet to the abdomen.
6: You killed three members of one family and attempted to kill a fourth as if you were killing feral animals on your property, except they were not animals, they were humans. They were loved family members and respected within the community. They were also your neighbours.
5: Justice Christopher Johnston sentenced Mr Young to serve three life sentences concurrently and set a non-parole period of 40 years, a Queensland record, and longer than that currently being served by notorious triple murderer Max Seeker. The Ty Schwartzes are a respected Queensland cattle grazing family. The judge pointed out there was no evidence they'd ever stolen livestock. Darryl Young, on the other hand, has previous criminal convictions for cattle duffing.
6: The great irony about your accusation is that you were the only cattle thief there that day. You and your mother both pleaded guilty to stealing cattle in 2006. It shows how calculating your mind can be.
5: He will be 99 years old if he lives long enough behind bars to become eligible for parole. In Queensland, Harry Clark, News 24.
1: Authorities have seized almost 2 million illicit cigarettes during a major crackdown in Western Australia and the Northern Territory. Details of the bust were released a day after the federal government came under fire for failing to crack down on illegal tobacco.
7: dawn raids and drug detection dogs. It's all part of a major crackdown on illicit tobacco in Western Australia and the Northern Territory.
8: Criminal networks are adapting and diversifying, moving illicit tobacco beyond traditional tobacconists into a range of legitimate-looking businesses. But as the threat evolves, so does our response.
7: Australian Border Force says it seized more than 1.7 million cigarettes, 504 kilograms of loose-leaf tobacco, 9,500 vapes and more than 6,000 nicotine pouches as part of Operation Tempest. The agency has applied for the closure of 15 businesses, saying illegal tobacco is being sold from various outlets, including car yards and convenience stores.
8: Criminal networks don't stand still, and neither do we. The ABF and our partners are committed to disrupting illicit tobacco wherever it emerges, making it increasingly difficult, costly and risky for those who participate.
7: Australian Border Force released details of this operation as the federal government came under fire for failing to adequately crack down on illegal tobacco. That followed the coalition's promise to cut the tobacco excise by 80% in an effort to stamp out the black market.
9: You go down any street in Sydney or Melbourne and look at all the illegal tobacco shops. Are the tobacconists just sprouting up, selling illegal smokes? You've probably got one down the road from you. You don't see cops going in there or any sort of enforcement happening. Where's your evidence that enforcement's working?
10: So we've invested that significant amount of money. And as I said, there's two jurisdictions where they've made significant gains. We've intercepted billions of cigarettes through enforcement actions at the border.
7: The government clearly keen to continue this crackdown before their election hopes go up in smoke. Matt Cunningham, News 24, Darwin.
1: A political showdown is looming in Tasmania's parliament over proposed new gun laws. Aspen Blomfield filed this report.
11: The Tasmanian government is attempting to pass the state's toughest gun laws since the Port Arthur massacre, but is facing opposition from both sides of politics. The proposed changes include mandatory minimum sentences for firearm theft, reclassifying several guns to the more restrictive Category C, and introducing an Australian citizenship requirement. These laws will be grandfathered and won't affect existing licence holders. A six-month voluntary buyback has also been proposed. However, there will be no caps on the number of firearms a licensed owner can hold. The Shooters, Fishers and Farmers Party says the changes go too far, while Labor and the Greens argue they don't go far enough.
12: After Bondi, people expected that you would honour your commitments around caps and reclassification, not grandfathering. Why haven't you listened to the 94% of Tasmanians who do not own firearms and who want a safer community?
13: We have been listening, learning, consulting with Tasmanians right across all perspectives of this very important and very sensitive discussion, particularly when it comes to our own tragic history of 30 years ago. I look forward to the debate.
11: Labor will move an amendment to cap firearm ownership at 5 for recreational hunters and 10 for primary producers. Such a change would bring Tasmania in line with New South Wales, Western Australia and the ACT.
14: When there's an opportunity to improve community safety, we should take it. And I want to look back on this moment and see Labor on the right side of history. We know when you take firearms out of circulation in the community, community safety is improved. We need parliamentarians to stand up and do the right thing. Felix Ellis and Premier Rockliffe seem to be more worried about the gun lobby and One Nation on their right flank than doing the right thing.
11: Labor is just one vote shy from passing its amendments in what would be a major blow for the minority Liberal government.
1: Victoria's Liberal and Green parties have withdrawn support for the state government's new corruption integrity laws after a carve-out emerged that limits the IBAC's power to investigate past complaints of big build corruption. The opposition says it's a shameful con on all Victorians, while the Greens accuse Premier Ben Carroll of crafting loopholes to benefit his ministers.
15: Ben Carroll promised from day one to restore integrity, but his proposed laws come with caveats.
16: These are the biggest reforms to integrity in Victoria in a generation.
15: The Premier's move to give the corruption watchdog follow the money powers and expand the definition of corruption was welcomed with cross-party support. But that's changed after an inclusion that would stop IBAC from reopening cases it previously didn't have the power to investigate.
16: Legislation he has put forward to give IBAC further powers specifically runs a protection racket for Jacinta Allen and Daniel Andrews.
15: The opposition claims that would include a complaint made by former Premier Jacinta

0: former closed case, but there's new information or a new referral that goes to any case, IBAC has the power to investigate.
1: It might only be one line in the proposed law, but it threatens to overshadow a suite of measures being introduced into Victoria's Parliament this week, promising to stamp out alleged corruption and create a renewed focus on integrity. The Follow the Money powers and an expanded definition of corruption have long been sought by IBAC itself, the opposition and members of the crossbench.
2: The Victorian government is also introducing a bill to give the Royal Commission into Big Build Corruption expanded powers. Measures include a special prosecutor to work alongside the commissioner and powers to compel people to provide information and written statements outside of hearings. Jack Nyhoff, News 24, Melbourne.
3: The South Australian government has launched a Wait Mate program, which aims to delay the introduction of smartphones until children reach high school. The program intends to reshape childhood experiences in the digital age. The state's Premier, Peter Malinauskas, says his government aspires to be a world leader in reforms relating to children and mobile phones. The program will be rolled out to more than 600 schools by the middle of next year. Stay with us. Coming up on Late Edition, Home Affairs Minister Tony Burke faces calls to ban an American rapper from Australia.
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0: News 24 will be back after this short break.
1: Welcome back. Well, the collapse of property developer Bathla has exposed the growing weakness in Australia's construction sector at the same time as Australia grapples with a housing shortage. As senior reporter Matt Taylor explains, Bathla is just the latest in a growing list of property firms to go bust, the numbers increasing sharply since the COVID pandemic.
2: Labelled the canary in the coal mine for Australia's construction industry, the collapse of developer Bathla has been highlighting the challenges the sector faces to remain even marginally profitable. Now, Bathla is sinking under a huge debt pile of around $3.4 billion. More than 200 of its 350 staff have been stood down and around 2,000 homes remain unfinished. It also has a pipeline of around 14,000 dwellings slated for construction. Now, administrators have secured 2 weeks of short-term funding, believed, though, to be no more than $5 million to keep the company afloat until the end of September. Lenders, many of which are private credit investors, not traditional banks, are yet to commit to a rescue package despite weeks of talks. If the developer is wound up, it would be the largest corporate failure Australia has seen in the housing sector. Now, during the pandemic lockdowns, the number of construction firms that went bust rose significantly as building was halted and the cost of obtaining materials skyrocketed. Now, at the height of the pandemic in New South Wales, we saw more than 500 construction firms enter external administration. In the last year, though, that number has increased by threefold, according to the Master Builders Association, with more than 1,500 companies needing help in the last 2 years alone. Why? Well, right now, construction firms are facing significantly higher costs with the prices for materials, shipping and fuel all pressured because of the global supply chain, pushing up prices by around about 30% over the last 5 years alone, more than 50% since the start of COVID as well. More recently, the impact of the war in the Middle East affecting fuel prices, and that's been eroding margins for building and construction firms. Now, at the same time as building costs are rising, we're seeing a double whammy of conditions within the housing market softening on two fronts, especially prices and demand. Now, the latest figures show that housing values across the nation continue to slide. From the peak in March this year on a nationwide basis, we're down by about 3.6%. In Sydney, prices are down 7.1% from the peak, and in Melbourne off by more than 6%. Some of the nation's big banks predicting double-digit declines from the peak to trough, and that could be exacerbated further when the Reserve Bank is widely expected to hike interest rates for a fourth time this year, later on this month. Now, the collapse of Bathla also brings into question the growing private credit market, where firms invest in companies or projects with a greater risk-reward profile. Lending standards are often not as strict as those offered by the major banks, which means that companies can be highly leveraged, which then makes it harder for them to service debt when the conditions in the economy change. Now, there could also be a flow-on effect to the big four banks, which while many have not loaned money directly to Bathla, they have to a number of suppliers, many loans with those suppliers currently sitting with some of the country's top banks. Well, for homeowners that are waiting for construction to be completed, it is a matter of wait and see. Will some of the lenders take over the completion of projects directly, or will lenders underwrite the completion of homes? The New South Wales government has ruled out providing a bailout, but says once the full scale of the collapse is known, it may offer some kind of support to people who have purchased a property from Bathla. The collapse putting at risk the federal government's target as well of building 1.2 million homes by 2030 to help ease the housing crisis. Well, for many Australians, that great Australian dream of owning your own home is more and more now looking like a nightmare.
1: There are calls for Home Affairs Minister Tony Burke to ban an American rapper from Australia over concerns his lyrics justify terrorism and could incite violence. Brother Ali is scheduled to perform at venues across the country this month.
3: American rapper and Islamic convert Brother Ali is due to tour Australia next week. Now, News 24 can reveal calls for the government to revoke his visa amid concerns over a long record of public comments and lyrics about terrorism dating back almost 20 years.
4: If I'm the only weapon that I have, then I'm standing with a bomb strapped to my abdomen.
3: A song about Gaza released after the October 7 terror attacks in Israel mocks Jewish victimhood and reframes terrorism as resistance.
4: The pronouns are pronouns, just chosen and victim. Caught on terrorists when they resist their own violence, they call defense.
3: Australian Jewish Association President Robert Gregory has written to Home Affairs Minister Tony Burke demanding if a visa has already been granted, it should be cancelled.
5: Some of his lyrics appear to justify what he calls resistance, what many of us would call terrorism. They appear to justify suicide bombings.
3: Mr. Gregory is concerned the tour could incite violence. He called on the government to apply the same standards it used to ban anti-Semitic personalities like Kanye West and Candace Owens, as well as Israeli politicians like Simcha Rothman and former minister Eilat Shaked, among others.
5: You can't have one policy where Israelis, where conservatives aren't allowed into Australia, and people who have espoused such hatred are welcomed here.
3: Brother Ali is due to start his Australian tour here at the Factory Theatre in Sydney's Inner West next Thursday before heading to Brisbane and Melbourne. Mr. Burke did not respond to a request for comment, while a Department of Home Affairs spokesperson said, for privacy reasons, the department cannot comment on individual cases. Brother Ali and the tour promoter were also contacted. Caroline Marcus, News 24 Sydney.
1: A trial is underway in Mexico for three men accused of killing Australian brothers Jake and Callum Robinson. The brothers' parents have travelled to Mexico for the proceedings.
6: Courage and determination in spades. This is a fight powered by love.
7: We're doing this because we believe Callum and Jake would want us to be here.
6: And Deborah Robinson didn't flinch as she entered the cramped courtroom in Ensenada, Mexico, staring down the three local men accused of murdering her sons, Jake and Callum, and their American friend, Carter Rode. The couple and the alleged killers sat only about a metre apart. Prosecutors told the court the brothers and their mate were murdered April 2024, execution style, in a petty robbery gone wrong. And after the gunfire erupted on the beach, the bodies of Jake, Callum and Carter were concealed in a nearby well.
8: We want to find out why it happened. We may never find out the why, but we hope that we'll fill in some of the blanks.
6: The defence argues there's not enough evidence to convict the men who face life behind bars.
9: There was a curveball right off the top when we learned the judge wasn't even here in Ensenada. He was appearing via video link because he was a ring-in, brought in because the judge, who was supposed to oversee the trial, had suffered an unspecified accident, we were told.
6: It also emerged two witnesses are fearing for their safety because they claim they've been threatened by people connected to the accused.
10: Is there anything more you can say about the alleged threats from your clients? Witnesses say they've been threatened by their family members.
6: Deborah Robinson was called to testify only to be stood down. Her input was deemed unnecessary by lawyers on day one of the trial.
10: Deborah, did you want to speak just then in court?
7: I'm sorry, we've been advised not to comment.
1: Donald Trump has returned to the White House, declaring Republicans will win the midterms. Later this week, he'll headline the major Republican convention in Dallas. Washington correspondent Jonathan Kersley reports.
11: President Trump has arrived back in Washington, D.C. for what will be a big week focused on campaigning for the U.S. midterm elections. The president will travel to Dallas, Texas, where he will headline both nights of the Republican midterm convention, indicating he is putting himself right at the center of this campaign, even though he's not on the ballot. And while Republicans face a challenge from Democrats to hold the Senate and the House, President Trump is buoyant, believing Republicans will win the crucial election races. On Truth Social, he once again launched attacks on the Democratic Party, referring to them as communists and Democrats, saying these deranged people, after fighting for 10 years, should finally acknowledge that your favourite president, me, knows how to win. They're going to give it one last shot at ruining America, but we're not going to let that happen. We're going to win the midterms big and save America. In hours, voters will go to the polls in crucial primaries in New Hampshire for an important Senate race, one the Republicans haven't won since 2010, but there is worry in the Democrats. The well-known Republican New Hampshire name Sununu is in the running for the Republican Party. John Sununu, brother of former Governor Chris Sununu, is favoured by President Trump. He takes on Scott Brown. For the Democrats, again, it's a battle between a more centrist candidate and a left-wing candidate. Chris Pappas, a four-term Democratic centrist congressman, is trying to get past Karishma Mansour in a race that will also give an indication of which way the Democratic Party is headed for these midterm elections and beyond.
1: The Eiffel Tower has been forced to close temporarily due to a staff protest after female employees were asked to make themselves invisible and replaced during a visit to the landmark by a Hindu delegation. During the weekend's religious visit, female members of the Eiffel Tower staff were asked to leave their places of work and remain out of sight so that men could take their place. That did not go down well with employees, sparking the protest and drawing wider criticism. The mayor of Paris says an investigation will be launched. A visiting Hindu group has since apologised. There's been another big heist in France, with thieves breaking into the Renoir Museum on the French Riviera, making off with four works of art, but dropping one in the getaway. Authorities are now searching for two thieves who broke into the museum early Tuesday and pinched four pieces of art dedicated to French Impressionist Auguste Renoir. They got away with three after dropping one of the stolen paintings as they ran. The works of art stolen are said to be worth nearly $15 million. After the break, all the sport, and one of the most famous sons of the West calls it a day. Tom Liberatore bows out after 16 years at the Dogs.
0: News 24 will be back after this short break.

0: News 24 will be back after this short break.
1: Welcome back. Well, Australian motor racing legend Peter Brock is being remembered after being killed in a car crash 20 years ago. The 9-time Bathurst winner was competing in the Targa West Rally in Perth when his car crashed. Known as the King of the Mountain, he continues to inspire modern racers, including one of his prodigies, Sir Craig Lowndes, who is forever grateful for his guidance.
2: The way he incorporated and brought people together, especially the fans, into the event of motor racing, you sort of don't really see that a lot these days, and I think that he was a pioneer. He was really much a person and a personality that really just embraced everything.
1: To sport now, and privatisation is officially coming to the Big Bash. Cricket Australia have formally made the announcement, proclaiming it's a billion-dollar opportunity for the game.
3: An announcement years in the making. BBL clubs are officially open for business.
4: This may be the biggest strategic decision Australian cricket makes in a generation. This is ultimately a billion-dollar opportunity for our sport.
3: The Big Bash League was an outlier compared to the rest of the world's T20 leagues in having no private investment. The players are set to be the biggest winners.
5: Privatisation, if done well, can be a great thing for the sport.
4: There are opportunities now for our best Australian players to play in other leagues at the same time, potentially with bigger salary caps. We can't afford to sit around and wait. We're a relatively small country in a big global sport. So it's incumbent on us to make decisions that we can compete with elsewhere.
6: To succeed, you have to have your best players.
3: Not everyone is on board. New South Wales and Queensland weren't in favour of privatising their respective BBL teams. Cricket Australia have pushed ahead with a model of self-determination, allowing states to choose their own future in regards to private equity.
6: They can look at and consider if they want a private partner to come in to support their club, or they can decide not to.
4: They will make the best decisions that they think are in their interest, whether it's New South Wales or it's Queensland, and we have enormous respect for that. It's not our business to tell them what to do.
3: Cricket Victoria are the most keen, it seems, having already begun a process of selling the Melbourne Renegades licence.
4: The Renegades will look for 100% sale, and then what we're likely to see is some states offer up 49% interest.
7: It's going to feel different. Different not isn't always... I suppose it can be a really good thing.
3: Cricket Australia still must get their plans approved by the Players Association, who are pushing for a greater percentage of the revenue pie.
4: It's ironic that what we're trying to do in this particular model is put more money into the hands of the players. We think that's a fundamental part of this project. So we will find a way through that, I have no doubt about that.
3: As for what this means for Test cricket, Cricket Australia bosses are confident new BBL club owners won't be able to demand players miss international cricket in order to play Big Bash.
6: If you want to be a partner, here's the schedule currently, and we decide what the schedule is.
4: Centrally contracted Australian players' primacy is for Test cricket, and that is written in the rules and regulations that any buyer will know.
5: The current group's so... hell-bent on playing for Australia. So, you know, for example, the two tests against Bangladesh that just went past, you know, a few of our guys would have, you know, fetched probably close to $1 million going and playing the 100, but it's not even a talking point. It's like, we've got two test matches on, of course we're going to play them. But I don't think we can just say that's going to be the way forever. The next crop might think a little bit differently.
3: Cummins supportive of privatisation, though he hasn't played a BBL match for 7 years.
5: Schedule's been my biggest barrier over the years, so I'm excited if it does open up kind of that January window that probably presents more of an opportunity for me than, say, just purely commercial.
3: All BBL and WBBL clubs will remain the same for the coming season, with any private investment to begin after this summer. Justin Edwards, Fox Sports News.
1: The Cowboys have dodged a massive bullet heading into finals, with co-captain Reuben Cotter cleared to play in Saturday's elimination final against the Sharks. Cotter opted to fight a grade 2 careless high tackle charge on Josh Papali'i in North Queensland's 50-30 loss to the Raiders last week. He was hoping to have the charge wiped entirely, but was instead found guilty. Luckily for the Cowboys, the panel also downgraded it to a grade 1 offence, meaning Cotter escapes with a $1,500 fine and avoids a two-match ban. Western Bulldogs veteran Tom Liberatore has called time on his illustrious career after 16 years and 268 games. After a long history of concussions and knee injuries, the 34-year-old was not offered a new contract at the kennel and decided to hang up the boots. Liberatore was drafted as a father-son back in 2010 and went on to be selected as one of the 25 greatest Bulldogs to ever wear the red, white and blue. He was part of the Bulldogs' 2016 flag that snapped a 62-year premiership drought and won the club best and fairest in 2014. 49ers star Brock Purdy says he's grateful for every opportunity on the NFL's biggest stage as he prepares to face the Rams on Friday. Dubbed Mr. Irrelevant after the 2021 draft, he's now one of the best quarterbacks in the league.
8: Brock Purdy has the hardest job in sports, an NFL quarterback, and on Friday morning, the Niners QB will be doing it on an entirely new stage, the mighty MCG.
9: Haven't been in it yet. Obviously, I've driven by, but I've looked up, you know, games and stuff that have been played there, how loud it can get, and I'm really excited about it, obviously, but I think just understanding just the cadence that we have to be on, the noise and everything, handling that, the operation within the huddle, making sure guys can hear things, and I'm sure it's going to get pretty loud at times, which is cool. Those are fun environments to play in.
8: A man once labelled Mr. Irrelevant as he was taken with the very last pick in the draft is now a leader for a Super Bowl contender.
9: I've looked up now and it's like, all right, here we are. You know, I am doing what I dreamed of as a kid. And so with that being said, I don't take it for granted. Like, I definitely wear my heart on my sleeve and have that chip on my shoulder to go out every day and play this game and know that it's not guaranteed tomorrow. So that's how I look at it, but I definitely enjoy every single moment of it.
8: Purdy's teammates have complimented the food, the coffee and the spring sunshine Melbourne has served up so far since the Niners touched down on Friday. Purdy was also asked for his impressions of the town, but his preference was to talk about the MCG.
9: And then obviously it is a big circle, so like the field will be in the middle of that circle. So just like having fans sort of further away compared to right up on the sideline, I don't know if that'll be a big impact for me or not, but that'll be something that's different. So,
8: on the injury front for the 49ers, defensive end Nick Bosa trained and looks ready to return after his ACL rehabilitation, while George Kittle is also on track to complete his Achilles rehab. Kicker Eddie Pinheiro, a very relaxed man at practice today. Keep an eye out for an exclusive chat with him coming up soon. Drew Jones, Fox Sports News.
1: 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Here's News 24 weather senior meteorologist Alison Osborne.
10: Another burst of winter-like weather is on the way for the southeast on Wednesday. Just 13 degrees your high in Melbourne and Hobart with clearing showers, 16 degrees in Canberra and a gusty 20 degrees in Sydney with a shower or two. Partly cloudy in Brisbane and 25, humid and 33 in Darwin, 23 in fine and settled in Perth and cloudy in Adelaide, 16 degrees. For more details, you can join us on News 24 Weather, Channel 601.
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1: Good evening. Welcome to the program. Here's what's coming up tonight on Credlin. Tonight, Labor in a bind. Chris Minns argues against the federal plan to keep the tobacco excise where it is. The coalition ramping up pressure in the chamber. And the health minister, well, he's more concerned with the data than the damage to small business. Labor unveils its digital duty of care as it doubles down on its bid, it says, to stop harm on the internet. But critics aren't convinced. They say this is the slippery slope to censorship. I'll explain what it all means in just a moment, and Labor's history here as well. We'll cross to London, where reports are that flying the Union Jack in multicultural Birmingham will land you in jail. Critics are angry and desperate to protect, they say, the British culture they fear is being lost. And the One Nation leader in Victoria, a fierce defence tonight from Warren Pickering, despite allegations that have dogged him in recent days. I said last night this has got the potential to only further lock in party supporters rather than repel them.
2: But when I talk about cultivating talent from the real world to represent the Victorian people, this is what I mean. People with lived experience. People that refuse to be a victim of their own past.
3: Now, without Warren there through my young age as the eldest, our childhoods would have been a lot worse than they were.
1: I'll come back to that in a moment because it was a seismic press conference late this afternoon. But first, if you think Labor's new digital duty of care is about protecting children online, well, think again. After all, we already have in place a ban on social media for those under the age of 16. If children are not being protected under current laws, then it's up to the government to make them tougher or to start fining the tech companies, as they've repeatedly threatened they would do but never have. No. This new bill circulated today is about controlling what adults see, hear and read. And we know that because this bill comes with a long Labor history that goes back as far as the Gillard era. Now, let me explain. In March 2013, in the dying days of the Gillard government, Labor introduced a highly controversial package of six media reform bills that at the time critics labelled an assault on free speech and press freedom, a form of state censorship, even some said. At the heart of the Gillard reforms was the creation of what was then called the Public Interest Media Advocate, a single government-appointed bureaucrat charged with overseeing new standards for press and online media, as well as a whole new regime to protect so-called media diversity. Well, the backlash was swift, and it wasn't just from the media industry. Nor was it criticism from those you might expect to be against this draconian attack on free speech. Left-wing politicians like the independent Andrew Wilkie vociferously opposed the Gillard bills. So too global watchdogs like the International Press Institute, which strongly criticised the government's attempt to unduly interfere in media independence. With almost no friends to support her attempt to censor the media, the bulk of Gillard's contentious changes were eventually dumped. But Labor play a long game, because here we are, 13 years later, watching them try and do it all over again, only this time, cunning enough to cover it all in the cloak of child protection, a lesson they've learned well from the unions, who use the umbrella of safety to get what they want from employers. Just listen to this question from our political editor Andrew Clennell at the PM's press conference today, because I want you to watch how Albanese fails to answer it, but also then the flick pass across to the minister, and then listen carefully to what she has to say here too.
4: Can you rule out that this legislation will allow ACMA or the eSafety Commissioner to police what you call misinformation on the internet?
5: Let's be very clear about what this is about. It's not about censorship. It's about giving people control themselves over what they see.
6: We can emphatically rule that out.
1: Well, Albanese doesn't answer the question there. And Annika Wells goes on in the press conference to talk about child protection and paedophilia. Now, this was all done deliberately. I mean, who can be against protecting children from harm? On that, we're all agreed. But this is not what this legislation is about, because there are already ample laws to do that and multi-million dollar fines, as I said, that the government's never imposed for breaches, despite all the tough talk. No, this is way bigger than that and far more dangerous to our democracy. Now, you'll remember The Voice. The Prime Minister said it was nothing more than a polite thing to do, a gracious invitation from Aboriginal Australia to the rest of us.
5: Have a read of the Uluru Statement from the Heart. Just one page, full of grace and generosity, inviting all Australians to walk together to a better future.
1: And it wasn't. It wasn't about any of those things. The Voice was one of the most significant referendums ever to be put to the Australian public. If it had been successful, it would have forever changed our constitution by dividing Australians by their race and their genealogy. The Uluru Statement from the Heart wasn't a benign one-page document. It was a 26-page radical log of claims that called for treaty and reparations. And we know that only because of a document accessed under Freedom of Information from within the government's own Indigenous department. Now, because we have a free media in this country, at least for the time being, I was able to explain all of this to Australians. I was able to make public the government's own Uluru document. And even when there was an attempt to shut me down and take me off sites like Facebook, our lawyers here at News 24 were able to rely on the foundations of free speech, and we won. But if these laws pass, how long will those rights hold? Because Labor's new digital duty of care puts free speech at risk. I think part of the reason why Albanese is so determined to push on and censor the internet is because he gambled with The Voice and he lost. He lost big, comprehensively. Not one state voted for his racially divisive plan, and he still hasn't forgiven any person or organisation that stood against him. What's also relevant here is One Nation. Listen again to those comments from the Prime Minister at Labor's recent state conference in Queensland.
5: Delegates, this is a crucial time for our movement because across the world, hard right populists are on the march, peddling politics that is dangerous, divisive, and downright dishonest. We simply must defeat them. We owe it to history. We owe it to the nation. And we will defeat them. They'll say anything and do anything to win votes, bend any facts, peddle misinformation and disinformation, turn Australian against Australian. Parties like One Nation have no serious answers to problems.
1: Right across the world, governments of the left have got us into this socialist death spiral of debt, welfare dependency, and a big spending, big state. Add in the toxic mix of uncontrolled migration and the disintegration of national culture, and voter backlash is real. This is in large part what's driving support to populist parties of the right and far right. The rise of reform in the UK, the example on the weekend of the AfD in Germany, Meloni in Italy, the phenomenon of Donald Trump and that big vote bloc shift in South America. This bill today, sold as a digital duty of care, is Labor's panic response to voters saying they've had enough of the hard left. Now, give it to the Labor Party. When they're in power, they go for broke. And this legislation is designed to change forever your access to information in this country. Because once you allow someone or something to set limits on what you see, read and hear, you lose control and you lose your freedoms. Even if the initial parameters are defensible, once parameters are in place, they will be open to abuse and can be changed to deliver a political outcome. For example, take a look at some of the categories that the Albanese government today say require special attention. Look at that category, women and gender. So how will this work? It says women and gender. No, there's no mention of men, just women. And that word gender, well, gender is not biological sex. Gender's a loaded word. Will this mean that any criticism of trans politics will fall foul of Labor's new digital duty of care laws? Will it mean that anything that debates gender as a contested concept will be banned under these new laws? Kids on puberty blockers, for instance, or even a discussion of that Canberra principal forced to quit because she refused to promote trans ideology to primary school aged children? Or issues like welcomes to country? Will you be allowed to criticise them under Labor's new regime? Well, that's hard to know, because so much of this legislation's opaque. And as I expect, given Labor's previous form, it will come in via a broad framework with so much of the flesh filled out down the track via ministerial regulation, meaning that MPs who vote for it now in the parliament will have little ability to scrutinise how it'll actually work in practice, given that the operational regulations are yet to be made. Now, this is an often used rat-cunning tactic of Labor. It's what I call Trojan horse legislation, and any politician would be mad to give Albanese a blank cheque like this. Right around the world, there's a real push by the hard left to shut down free speech, and I know we use the term pretty freely these days, but this truly is Orwellian. Just listen to these comments at Davos a few years ago from Australia's eSafety Commissioner Julie Inman-Grant, because they show, more than anything, that this censorship plan has been a long time in the making.
6: We are finding ourselves in a place where we have increasing polarization everywhere, and everything feels binary when it doesn't need to be. So I think we're going to have to think about a recalibration of a whole range of human rights that are playing out online, you know, from freedom of speech to the freedom to, you know, to be free from online violence.
1: That's it, right there. When I was in the UK a couple of months ago, the Labor government at the time released draft legislation to give their media regulator the power to preference favoured news services, like the BBC, at the top of any Google search. News services that said the right thing on climate change or immigration, for example, would be way ahead of any organisation that challenged the activist narrative. Here too, Australia's regulator ACMA has already started down a similar path. Have a look at this report issued last week about news consumer segmentation and all the references here to trusted news sources like the ABC and SBS. Mention was made also to the need to reduce the concentration of influence among major media companies such as News Corporation Australia. Well, as you know, that's the owner of News 24. And then there's the Albanese government's new policy to pay media organisations additional millions of dollars to support the employment of journalists. So millions to the ABC, SBS and a lot of our commercial competitors. But what would you know? My employer News Corp is not eligible for any of this taxpayer funding. So let's go back to where we started. Labor's announcement today about a digital duty of care is not about protecting Australians. It's not. It's about protecting the left. It's about entrenching Labor power, and it's about denying Australians access to a broad range of legitimate information sources for you to make up your own mind. The Albanese government is in trouble. It's making bad decisions that are tanking the economy, and it fears that you're waking up to just how bad they are at government. So what do? Well, they upend your access to information, your access to an alternative point of view. Labor man Graham Richardson said it best. Whatever it takes is what Labor will do to hold on to power, to keep the money rolling out to their mates, to tilt the scales in their favour. And this new digital duty of care is about as nuclear as it gets in the fight for free speech. Busy day today. Lots going on. We'll get to Trudy now with the headlines in Canberra.
7: Big tech is facing big new rules in Australia as the Prime Minister unveils long-awaited digital duty of care changes.
5: This is not about giving government control. It's about giving people control.
7: Labor will require tech platforms, including apps and AI chatbots, to protect users from harmful content.
8: This is about the systems and the tools and the features that cause harm, and mostly serious harm for children.
7: Social media users will also be given a choice to opt out of algorithms.
8: And the reality is lots of people are going to want to choose the algorithm. That's their choice. We respect that choice. We just want people to have the choice not to do that as well.
7: Coalition and One Nation MPs have raised big concerns.
9: Are the motives here about harmful content, or are they about trying to tilt the political scales?
10: I do worry about the social engineering that's going on at the moment by the Labor government.
11: We have to be really careful we don't censor the public square.
7: And it's game on. The Prime Minister is facing off with a high-profile mortgage broker on the tennis court. Ahead of the grudge match, budget critic Joseph Daoud paid for a skywriting stunt above Parliament.
12: This is unbelievable. this is surreal.
7: He wants the PM to rethink the impact of capital gains tax changes on businesses. Message be to him today.
12: We just need more consultation. You know, the budget was served up. It was a double fault. They took a victory lap afterwards. 4 months later, we're still talking about the budget. Is that really fair?
7: Shruti McIntosh, News 24, Canberra.
1: All right, plenty of other things coming out of Canberra that I want to get to, but breaking news this afternoon, this is in relation to One Nation in Victoria. Their leader there, Warren Pickering, mounting a fierce defence against allegations that have been playing out in the media over recent days.
2: The mistakes I made in my 20s hurt people. They hurt me. They hurt people I loved, and I will live with that forever. But when I talk about cultivating talent from the real world to represent the Victorian people, this is what I mean. People with lived experience. People that refuse to be a victim of their own past, and people that can hold themselves to a higher standard now and represent the benchmark for others to attain.
1: Here to discuss this and more, News 24 political editor Andrew Clennell. Well, Andrew, you and I have been around politics a long time. You don't often get a press conference like that. I mean, it was spellbinding stuff. What did you make of it?
4: Well, I just want to break the news that Anthony Albanese wiped the floor with that tennis bloke, the anti-CGT campaigner, six love, six love, six love. So not much luck for him on the tax or on the tennis court. In terms of this Warren Pickering story, Peter, what would we say if this was Ben Carroll? Because it's about time One Nation was held to this standard, in my opinion. If Ben Carroll came out and said, I was a regular meth user 15, 20 years ago, and I, you know, he was a meth user when he had little kids, is that right? I mean, he says he never did it in the house. The ex-partner says differently. How would we be looking at this guy? Why does One Nation get a lead pass on these sorts of things? You know, he's running for premier, this bloke, and I just don't think it passes the pub test. Now, plenty of people will have sympathy for him, and it's a great sort of reforming story, but I'm kind of pretty anti-drugs myself, and I don't like it. I don't like it. Like, if he was running for the upper house or something, whatever, but he's running for premier. It's a pretty high standard. And okay, I think they will suffer because of it.
1: Let me just jump in there. I think there's a couple of issues. One, how will it play with the One Nation base as opposed to the other parts of the electorate that they're going to chase come November? That's one thing. Two, there's no evidence since this period of life 20-odd years ago, and given he was assessed by the court to get custody of the children at each time custody was sought and courts reluctantly give custody to the male partner, but they did in this instance. He got custody of the children. He was admitted into the defence force. He held a top secret clearance. I've had one. They're not easy to get. They're certainly not easy to hold if you behave badly, but he did hold one. And now it's a story of redemption. And so in that One Nation assessment world, as they did with a bloke in Secret Harbour who also admitted to prior drug use, and he was elected in a landslide, Andrew, I'm not sure it's going to hurt them in terms of their base. Is it going to bring people to One Nation? I think that's contestable. But remember when Chris Minns appointed the Chief Commissioner of Police in New South Wales and there was a bit of a checkered history with him. And he said, on the worst day in Sydney, this is the bloke that I want in the top job. And we all know that Tanya Plibersek's husband was jailed as a drug trafficker for some time. He came out, redeemed his life. I think he's the head of Premier and Cabinet, isn't he, in New South Wales. He's certainly run senior government departments. He was allowed to have a second chance. People will say, aren't we being hypocritical here? The question is, did he lie? Was he asked about these events and did he deny them when in fact they are true? That's where you'll get caught out, the fact.
4: What about the ADF? I mean, do you think he told the truth to the ADF to get that high-level clearance?
1: I suspect he did, mate. Yes, you can. I'm not saying he did or he didn't, but I'm saying I know many of people who have gone to get their TS, the top secret clearance, and as long as you disclose something, if the Defence Force finds it out in the security clearance process, if you have disclosed it, they'll make a judgment call whether you're of calibre to stand there or good character. But if they find something you haven't disclosed, you are in trouble.
4: Yeah, but I still feel if this was Ben Carroll and this came out about Ben Carroll, he'd be resigning today. You know, if this came out about Angus Taylor, he wouldn't be in a job. You know what I mean?
1: I think
4: get the leave pass?
1: Angus Taylor is a conservative, so there'll be no leave pass for him. It'd only be worse if he was a conservative woman. But if it was Ben Carroll, what's worse? Admitting to using meth in your 20s or potentially corrupting the poor old taxpayer to the tune of $15 billion, putting in a secret tax, denying you knew anything about it, then being revealed as having been told 2 years about a secret transport tax.
4: So
1: I don't know what's
4: worse.
1: That
4: a political leader of another party or a premier or a prime minister has been a regular user of drugs, you don't think they would pay, and they weren't in One Nation, you don't think they would pay any political penalty for that? You don't think
1: I just think, Andrew, I think times are evolving on this issue. There was a time when they'd never be able to stand for politics than they can. I've never used drugs in my life. Freely admit, never used them.
4: Right.
1: Really, really tough on drugs. That's my message. But I think, you know, you'd be hard-pressed to find someone now under the age of 40 who hasn't dabbled in something. And I think it's going to come up more and more as we discuss candidates. I mean, I would like to think that One Nation can do better and have someone that's got a better character than this. But
4: there
1: people will have watched him
4: there
1: today. They will have watched him today. And the way he responded and the way those two children were absolutely in his corner and said that their lives would have been way, way worse if he did not basically become their guardian and stand up and raise them, well, people will pay homage to that. They will think that is a good thing.
4: I felt for them. I did feel for them because this isn't their choice really as well, you know, to be out there defending. I mean, they have the choice, I guess, in the end, but they, you know... You know the old story. I mean, this is not their life. They're not the ones running for office, and yet they have to be brought out to defend the guy. So I don't know. A lot of One Nation voters I would have thought were older, more conservative on issues like this. The young supporters of One Nation, sure, they'll give the guy a go. But do you concede that there appears at the moment, even if it's just a public perception, to be different rules for One Nation to the majors? I mean, I pulled Laura Jays up on this the other day because I said, you're talking about establishment parties, not in the media. I'm talking out there. I'm talking about the viewers out there, the public out there, that in their minds, somehow they believe that One Nation isn't a political party, and it very much is. I mean, Pauline Hanson's been in this place since 1996. You know, except for one period out of it. Even then she went to be a staffer for Len Harris at one point. And yet she's painted somehow as above politics or not a politician. And frankly, I think it's garbage. You know, James Ashby's a very skilled political operator, but he is one. And yet the perception out there is that these guys aren't politicians. It does frustrate me because everyone should be held to the same standard, in my view.
1: I think a lot of this is a reaction to the two major parties, and that's why there is a leave pass, because they are so angry with the other two. It's what happened to Trump. Remember all those allegations against Trump, all the things that were thrown out in his first run, He still succeeded. Nothing would touch him. He was Teflon in that first run.
4: This is Trump-esque.
1: Because they were, so angry. They were so angry with where they were with the Democrats. Ditto with Nigel Farage. I mean, Nigel Farage has been married about, you know, six or seven different times. He's got a checkered sort of colourful financial history. There's lots of colour and movement there.
4: He's got problems at the moment.
1: His poll numbers
4: are dropping because he's got problems at the moment.
1: Yes, but for a long time, he was out there well ahead and none of this stuff touched him. Now, will it eventually hit Hanson? Could well. It could well.
4: But you've been a chief of staff to a PM.
1: I think this may play the other way.
4: Mm-hmm. I mean, you've been a chief of staff to a PM. You know that once you cross that blue carpet how bloody hard the job is and how hard it is to run a country and how you can't just click your fingers and make a whole bunch of things happen. Does it not frustrate you as a former Liberal Party political professional that One Nation can say pretty much whatever they want? And you know, they're not based in reality, in terms of political reality on how people are perceiving them at the moment. Because once, if they ever got the keys, they'd learn fast. A lot of the things they talk about just aren't possible.
1: The worm eventually turns. It used to frustrate me that people gave Gillard such a leave pass when she was a pretty appalling Prime Minister. And Kevin Rudd. Well, we all knew from day one what Kevin Rudd was behind closed doors. But the Kevin 07 myth took a long time to bust. So I think the same thing will happen with the current Prime Minister. I think this is eventually what happens in politics, Andrew. The worm turns, and right now, you know, the current's headed in One Nation's favour. It doesn't always stay like that. I think that's where things will be pretty interesting to watch over the next few months. I think coming out of Victoria, this Victorian result now, given the events of this afternoon with their lead candidate, with Warren Pickering, will play out in Victoria. And we'll all read the tea leaves about that as to how that then will impact the Hanson brand nationally, but in Canberra in particular, as well as what happens with Jess Wilson and Ben Carroll in Victoria.
4: I think that's right. But I think because of this Pickering thing now, I wonder how it will play nationally, whether people will just say, well, that's a Victorian issue, the national show's different. I will say this, though. I've interviewed Pauline Hanson a couple of times now for Sunday Agenda. I think I interviewed her 20 years ago, and she is a vastly improved politician in my estimation. It's quite, you know, when I'm doing those interviews, you know, Peter, I'm trying to catch them somewhere. It's not that easy. She's got a pretty decent forward defence these days, Pauline Hanson.

0: They always promise things that they're not going to deliver. What's the difference with her? And that's another interesting dynamic in it as well. So they kind of are prepared to forgive it because it is just like everyone else.
1: I guess the difference between me and a lot of commentators, I suspect you're the same, is, well, certainly for me, I've been on the tools, right? I've run campaigns. And the biggest lesson I say to people is never underestimate your opponent. And I have never underestimated Labor, and I'm not stupid enough to underestimate One Nation. So that's why I think there's a lot to play out with this Pickering press conference today. Out there in the real world, I think the attitude's very different than in with the press gallery in Canberra. Got to leave it there, mate.
0: Totally.
1: Great to have your contribution on that. Six love, six love. Well, the Prime Minister can at least play tennis if he can't run the country. Thank you, Andrew. After the break, another look at Labor's digital duty of care. I'll get into that with a bit of an expert in a moment, because this is not about protecting children. This is about controlling you. That's next.
2: News 24 will be back after this short break.

News 24 will be back after this short break. 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

0: News 24 will be back after this short break.
1: Welcome back. Coming up, the British city where residents could face jail for flying the Union Jack. Yep, you got that one right. We'll get to that in a moment. But now to the digital duty of care reforms tabled with a whole lot of fanfare in Canberra today.
2: And there is a global reckoning coming for big tech. And it started here.

0: here in Australia.
1: Joining me now, the Shadow Communications Minister, Senator Sarah Henderson. Sarah, thank you for your time. I led off the show with this tonight because I think it's so important people understand that the genesis for a lot of this goes all the way back to those Gillard-era media reforms that were eventually junked. But this is about censorship of the internet. That's certainly my read. They're cloaking it as a child protection measure. Oh, I can't hear her. Have we got that picked up? I think we just might see if the boys can pick her up. The issue here, obviously, with Sarah Henderson is she's got a long history, not only as a senator, but she's also worked in the media for the ABC. Sarah, get your take on this. I opened the show with the whole announcement today. Yes, they're talking about child protection, but I see this as Labor's latest attempt to try and censor media organisations. But now, of course, what we all receive as users online.
2: Peter, our worst fears have been realised today with the release of the exposure draft of the digital duty of care. It provides the minister with unfettered powers to make any regulation into what she would describe as serious harm in the case of adults or harm concerning children. Now, this means almost anything. The government could shut down any content or material that they deem to be harmful. This is a very egregious breach of our freedom of expression, and we must fight this extremely hard.
1: I used the example at the top of the show, this is even before these laws, where things that I got out of FOI from the government about The Voice were then banned and taken off online after objections from activists. Well, the lawyers here fought it. We got back into the fight on The Voice, and eventually The Voice was defeated. But with these laws, if they pass as they are, then there's no point trying to fight the government on something like The Voice, because they will win, because they will shut you down.
2: Well, that's exactly right. What if the government decided that it was harmful for children to see material that was questioning gender ideology? I mean, that's just one example of what might happen. We know the eSafety Commissioner has already attempted to shut down this type of material online. And so this is just a shock. The minister has been out today lying to Australians, saying there is nothing to see here. But she has given herself the ability to make any law without parliamentary oversight. It's extremely dangerous. It's a breach, frankly, a threat to our democracy. It not just threatens media organisations and anyone else with a voice, but it threatens ordinary Australians. And this is just one more of the dangers from this extreme left-wing Albanese government.
1: Yeah, the Labor will do whatever it takes. I use the Graham Richardson phrase at the top of the show, whatever it takes to hang on to power. We saw stuff the other day, Sarah, from the Climate Change Authority that said even talking about rising power prices or the fact that regional areas don't like these transmission towers was to be discouraged. Well, that would also be picked up here. I use the example at the top of the show that even discussing women and gender, that's one of the categories. I mean, how do we discuss then trans women playing football and the anger from female sports people and parents? Again, that could be shut down under this new regime. It's a Trojan horse bill too, because you rightly say it's going to all be done by regulation. How do you even know what you're voting for?
2: Well, that's exactly right. And to make things worse, there's another online safety bill in the Senate right now where the government is seeking egregious powers for the eSafety Commissioner, compulsory powers of interrogation without any right of self-incrimination, with extraordinarily heavy fines if you don't comply, including a jail term of up to 12 months. And those powers apply to anyone in relation to the social media ban, not just the tech executives or the social media companies. I mean, it could be a parent, it could be a podcaster. This government is out of control. We are fighting this every step of the way. We have put up some, and we will be putting up some strong amendments on this bill in the Senate right now, Peter, giving parents greater control, trying to empower parents to give them access to safety tools. on operating systems so that they can protect the device of their children. We also want to see algorithmic transparency, like what X has done. X has published a very large part of its algorithm for the For You feed. Now, we want to see that across the board as well, but we are not going to stand by and watch the government and the regulator do everything to shut down the free speech of Australians.
1: So how do we fight it, Sarah? Because Labor's got the numbers in the lower house, obviously, and with the Greens on board and some of those Tealey-type crossbenchers, they'll have the numbers, won't they? How do ordinary people fight this?
2: We have got to fight this like no tomorrow. I know there are already a number of different groups which are gearing up, the IPA, the Free Speech Union of Australia, for instance. They're very, very activated. But even the Australian Human Rights Commissioner, in our recent Senate inquiry into the current bill in the Senate, she raised very serious concerns about the digital duty of care and what it might do to free speech. But as you say, this is a Trojan horse because they have mixed this bill in with other, you know, serious harms that no Australian wants to see online. We have to fight this tooth and nail because this is a very, very dangerous proposal.
1: I've got to leave it there, Sarah. Thank you for your time and we'll join the fight with you.
2: Thanks,
1: I think this
2: Peter.
1: Is one of the hugest issues we've got coming at us at the moment. All right, quick break. After the break, we'll get to this issue in London. In the UK. It's not the UK. It's not London. It's Birmingham. It's about the Union Jack. It'll come to Australia, I guarantee it. And the King lays down the law for the rogue royals, Harry and Meghan. That's up as well.
0: News 24 will be back after this short break.

News 24 will be back after this short break. 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

0: News 24 will be back after this short break.
1: Coming up, the public servants who don't like the social media clips of them looking like idiots in Senate estimates. We'll get to that with my panel, but first, startling revelations that residents of Birmingham, that's the UK's second largest city, could face up to 2 years in jail if they hang the Union Jack near Rhodes. It follows the actions of an activist group called Raise the Colours, which hung more than 20,000 flags across the city to promote national pride. The Birmingham City Council, led by Lib Dems, is seeking an injunction to stop flags being put up on lampposts, roundabouts and any other city infrastructure. Now, what's interesting here is the demographics of Birmingham. More than half, so more than the majority of its population, is BAME. They call it BAME in the UK, Black, Asian or ethnic minority. About 30% identify as Muslim. The white population, they call that in their demographic list. Well, that's in the minority. And most notably, there's a Sharia council operating out of the Birmingham Central Mosque. So a real fight here from campaigners who argue the British culture is being lost. Joining me now to discuss this and more, our contributor Sophie Ellsworth, who, of course, also is News Corp's European correspondent as well. Sophie, how can a council in Britain reject the display of the British flag?
2: Well, Peter, I was in Birmingham last week looking at these flags that are all across the city, and this group, Raise the Colours, is fighting an injunction from the council who is seeking to stop them putting up these flags on lampposts and along roads and highways. Now, it's due to go to court in Birmingham today to see if the council is successful in getting this injunction. They were successful in the Oxfordshire Council for the same measure. But this is very concerning, Peter, because I've spoken to people on the ground in Birmingham who say they're really just trying to be patriotic by raising the flags across roads and highways, and now they're potentially being put, there's a stop being put to this, and they could face jail time if they are successful, the council that is, in seeking this injunction.
1: Okay, well, we've all seen the scenes around Trooping the Colour or things like the coronation. The place is littered with Union Jacks. They're absolutely everywhere, right across the UK. What's the argument in Birmingham for not displaying their national flag?
2: Well, the argument is that it's not safe to have these flags put up along roads and highways, and they shouldn't be.
1: But why is it not
2: in the council?
1: Why is it not safe?
2: Because they're saying they shouldn't be constructing them and hanging them from things such as lampposts across the city. They're saying that that is not safe to do so. The Birmingham Council has told me, though, that people are free to fly flags in their own homes, but they don't want to see them in public spaces. And I asked them if it applied to all flags. They said it does, Peter, but I think this is a slippery slope and a dangerous one that they're going down. And we'll wait and see what happens in court today, but the group Raise the Colours are hoping to fight this.
1: You and I crossed to the Glasgow Commonwealth Games, and you came to us from a street that was covered in pride flags, trans flags for the trans athletes and all that sort of stuff. How's that okay?
2: Peter, that's obviously in Scotland, and this is happening in England, and it's different councils enforcing different rules. But Birmingham City Council are irate about this. They want to put a stop to it. I mean, I was driving up and down the streets in Birmingham, Peter, and there's literally dozens, if not hundreds, of flags lining certain streets throughout Birmingham. They are everywhere when you drive around the streets. And now the council, who is bankrupt, mind you, declared bankrupt several years ago, are looking to have these flags removed.
1: Yeah, I know what this is going to do in terms of the national debate, because it will capture the imagination of those who think Britain's being lost. And, you know, it's on this vein that you've got Nigel Farage out there calling for balaclavas and all full face coverings to be banned on British streets. Presumably, we're talking about burqas and other things here, but this is a reference, obviously, to the activists who were on the beaches with burqas, I presume, balaclavas, I presume.
2: Correct. He's written this several days after those protests that we saw across the coastline of England. And he said that all face coverings should be banned. Now, this has lit up talkback radio here this morning, Peter. Many people are dialing in their thoughts, many supportive that face coverings should be banned here and that the UK should follow many other European countries who do the same, that you are not allowed to wear face coverings. And interestingly, in Nottingham, face coverings, if particular people with special powers such as police think that you should not be wearing a face covering or you could be doing something wrong and that you are covering your face, they will be asked to remove their face covering. So this is a debate that's really hotting up here, Peter, and I expect we will see more of it in the coming weeks and months.
1: Yeah, I do laugh. It was only a couple of years ago now that we all had to cover our faces. Now there's a fight to uncover our faces. But anyway, that was the pandemic. Just quickly, King Charles putting the writing out there, literally, about Harry and Meghan and what they are not allowed to do despite returning back to the UK.
2: He is indeed, Peter. There's been a letter penned on the King's direction that states that they are to remain as non-working royals and not to use their Royal Highness titles while they reside here in the UK. And just quickly showing viewers here, Peter, this was front page news today with the Daily Mail. King puts Harry and Meghan in their place. It's a bit wet here, as you can see, but the front of the Sun, my paper's wet. Megxit means Megxit. So this is really the King stamping his authority and saying Meghan and Harry are back here, but they will not be working royals and they will not be using her royal or his Royal Highness titles. So it's really putting them in their box, and it's unusual for the King to come out and make such statements, but he's drawn a line in the sand and it looks like they will be living here without all the glamour and royalty that comes with it, Peter.
1: We'll see how quickly they try and change that. Thank you, Sophie. Get out of the rain. We'll catch up with you next week. Quick break after the break. A terrific panel. We'll talk about a whole lot of things. But what about this push for uni students to have you pay to give them concession cards as well as everything else?
0: News 24 will be back after this short break.

News 24 will be back after this short break. 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

0: News 24 will be back after this short break.
1: Welcome back. Let's get into it with my panel now, broadcaster Lucy Zelick and Sky News host Jamie Rogers. We'll start with this university story. This is the students at university, I might add, who want taxpayers to subsidise concession cards for medicines, healthcare, car rego, power bills, the whole box and dice for every domestic student. Now, we already pay part of their university costs, Lucy. And I thought if there are students that were doing it tough, low income, they got Austudy or its equivalent these days. I mean, when we give pensioners a concession, they've at least paid taxes their whole lives. How does this stack up?
2: Certainly doesn't stack up, Peter. Good evening. Great to be with you. You know, I have this wonderful story from when I was at university and I came in very late, well past curfew. And my father, who's now a retired builder, came home and he saw me stumbling up the street and he rolled down his window as he was on the way to work at 5 a.m. and said, if you can go out, you can go to uni, right? So from there on, I knew very damn well what the work ethic entailed. And we're now in a situation where you mentioned Austudy there. We also have youth allowance and Abstudy and other schemes for students who are struggling and on the poverty line. Yet you now have the University of Australia's CEO coming out and screeching that we need to give these concession passes to students regardless of their income and whether or not they're living with their parents. How does that make economic sense? If you want them to change their own economic standings, how about you tell the vice chancellors who are averaging $1 million a year, more than Oxford University in the UK, by the way, to trim back their pay packet? And if they have a problem with cost of living measures, they need to take that up with the government of the day.
1: Well, the students just do what we all did. I mean, I had 6 jobs at one stage, all little part-timers. Just get out there and do a bit of work. You can study and work at the same time. Let's go to the pretty upset public servants in Canberra, Jamie. Departmental chiefs demanding that politicians be restricted from posting what they call, quote, potentially harmful video clips of their testimony before Senate estimates. They don't want to see it on social media. I have to say, if they don't answer the question poorly, they won't end up on TikTok. But if they look like idiots, they will.
3: I found this extraordinary, Peter. I was watching this at the time in one of the Senate estimates where they said, I hope this doesn't get clipped up and put onto social media. And as one of the politicians and senators did say, this is a public hearing. Everyone should be able to watch it. And that's exactly it. The public needs to be informed. And to your point, if you're going to be out there with ridiculous answers and not doing your job properly, then Australians deserve to know. And the fact that they wanted captions to not be with those videos or have the comments disabled as well. Having the comments turned off, which I know some politicians tend to do during the election time, I noticed, it's a way that Australians can interact with one another and also have a direct line to their politician. I just think it's extraordinary and an enormous overreach.
1: Jamie, what about this one? Victoria is belly up bankrupt, $200 billion in debt. It's got an overflowing prison. We've got the mushroom cook, you know, the infamous woman who killed her relatives. I know she's on appeal, but that's the conviction. Killed her relatives, locked up for 3 life sentences. But she's going to get Ozempic paid for by the taxpayers because she's fat. How's that work?
3: And she's a self-declared binge eater as well, Peter. This is not a wellness retreat. And this is the second inmate in Victoria that has been receiving Ozempic injections. It's a slap in the face for the people that are outside of prison that haven't done the wrong thing and aren't locked up and have to pay for their own weight loss jabs. We should not be rewarding prisoners and making life even remotely easy behind bars because they're there for a reason. And Erin Patterson is a convicted triple murderer. Now, I know that some people have said it's to do with preventing type 2 diabetes and then she becomes a bit more of a burden on the Victorian taxpayer. But as I said, Peter, it's not a wellness retreat. You've got no one in there to impress. I don't understand why you're getting Ozempic paid for by the taxpayer.
1: Just a quick one, Lucy. The government's not telling us how much they're spending for these youth climate travellers to get around the world. I mean, the places they have been are staggering, all on our taxpayer coin, and of course with ever-increasing emissions.
2: Have this government no shame? It's extraordinary, isn't it, Peter? And you really have to question, are we running an economy or a clown show here? And with Chris Bowen spearheading all of this and wanting to jettison us into this future of climate, diplomacy, I can tell you that this is on a highway to hell.
1: It's been a shocker of headlines for you ladies today. I'm sorry. Let's hope we get some better news tomorrow. That's it for me. Have a good night tonight. Here is James McPherson filling in for Andrew Bolt.

0: The Bolt Report.
1: Thanks for joining me on The Bolt Report. I'm James McPherson. Here's what's coming up tonight. The Albanese government announced today it would force social media companies to comply with what it calls a digital duty of care. But is it a duty of care for us or a duty of care for Albanese and his left-wing ideologies? Nationals leader Matt Canavan will join me on that and much more shortly. Plus, Chris Bowen has set his sights on becoming the world's longest-serving climate minister. Meanwhile, his department refuses to reveal how much taxpayers have been slugged to send his hand-picked youth climate champion on fully funded trips around the world. And former White House press secretary to Donald Trump, Sean Spicer, will join us with his reflections on the 9/11 terrorist attacks and why so much American media coverage as we approach tomorrow's 25th anniversary has been focused on how Muslims fear a backlash. We'll get to that shortly. But first, One Nation's Victorian leader Warren Pickering fronted the media today to address allegations made by his ex-partner about things he was involved in more than 10 years ago. I got to say, it was a brutal press conference. Pickering admitted that he'd used speed, ecstasy and marijuana in his 20s. He also admitted he'd been in an open relationship where he'd explored his sexuality. And he admitted he'd had drink driving offences. All of this was bad, and all of this was well over a decade ago.
2: I've never made the suggestion that I'm any type of angel. Not unlike everybody else that has ever been a young man in their 20s. I made mistakes. I was trying to be the father of four kids and a woman that was suffering mental illness and depression and substance abuse and various other things. I made mistakes. I didn't do it as good as I could have, and I'll carry that regret forever. What I did since then was change my life dramatically for the benefit of not only my children, but for myself.
1: The Victorian One Nation leader was careful in the way he spoke about his ex-partner who's made the allegations. But when his ex-partner's son addressed the media, well, the gloves were off.
3: Throughout my childhood, my mum would go to bed with the bong sitting next to her bed, a can of Woodstock and Cola and a box of Valium. That was my childhood and Jed's childhood. She's a narcissistic compulsive liar and she's mentally ill. Now, we're still suffering trauma today from her actions. Now, without Warren there through my young age as the eldest, our childhoods would have been a lot worse than they were.
1: So here's what I think we learned today. It seems like Australian politics has now reached the point where the worst thing you can possibly have in your past is a past. None of this was edifying, and I'm not sure that any of it should have been necessary. Had there been any suggestion Warren Pickering was on drugs now or last year, well, then it would have been a story. But this wasn't. It became a story because, well, it was salacious. And I can't help but think it became a story because it involved a One Nation candidate. So the man who wants to be Premier of Victoria has a past, and a messy one at that. Does that disqualify him from holding office today? If it does, well, we should expect a lot of MPs around the nation to be packing up their offices this evening. This might come as a shock, but most people aren't born as politicians. They're born as human beings. And human beings make mistakes. They do dumb things. They occasionally behave very badly. And some politicians even have the extraordinary misfortune of having been young before they became politically useful. That's neither shocking nor is it a national story. And one more thing. If this is the new morality test for political candidates, how they behaved 10 or 20 years ago, well, we should expect a lot of fantastic people who would themselves make great MPs to be wondering tonight why they'd ever bother putting themselves out there. Labor government ministers are worried. They're very worried. Not about housing prices, which have plummeted, despite promises they would not. And they're not worried about power prices, which have skyrocketed, despite promises to the contrary. And they're not even worried about capital gains tax, which has changed despite promises there'd be no change. And no, Labor government ministers are worried that Australians just don't believe them anymore. The Australian public has started treating government promises the same way most sensible people treat emails from Nigerian princes. And that's a real problem. In fact, my heart went out to Communications Minister Annika Wells, who revealed yesterday what it's like to be a member of the Albanese government in the current environment?
0: A lady came to talk to me about her various grievances, and I was struck by how I could say to her, I'm a member of the cabinet. That's not true. We're not doing that. That's a scare campaign from online. I look you in the eye and I tell you that will never happen in this government. And she didn't believe me.
1: I did think it was kind of cute that Annika Wells thought explaining how she was a member of the Federal Labor Cabinet would suddenly make her more believable. That's an interesting theory of credibility. But I shouldn't make a joke about this because it is a serious problem. I mean, imagine not being able to trust a Labor politician when they look you in the eye and make a promise.
4: I've got a young daughter at home, and I couldn't be more proud to make sure she grows up knowing that I supported Jacinta Allan.
5: Are you going to ask her to step aside?
4: No.
5: Can you look her in the eye and say that?
4: I can look you in the eye and say that, Premier.
1: So what's led to this breakdown of trust between the Albanese government and the Australian public? Now, I know what you're thinking. You're thinking that a lot of people have stopped trusting Labor because Labor keep telling bald-faced lies on everything from power prices to Japanese melons. But here's what you need to understand. You're only thinking that Labor's lies are Labor's problem because you've been hanging out with Elon Musk rather than watching the ABC. The real problem, as Annika Wells explains quite brilliantly, is not Labor's lies, but social media algorithms.
0: The power of online is so strong, the power of the algorithm is so strong that it is overwhelming our public institutions, and the decline of trust is problematic for everybody.
1: Well, there's an algorithm at play, that's for sure. It's the algorithm in people's heads where they expect others to do what they say instead of the exact opposite. But Labor ministers seem never to have been exposed to that particular algorithm. They're blaming social media algorithms, which they announced today they would seek to restrict. It's amazing. People are losing faith in the government, and so the government's solution isn't to apologise for its lies. No, no, they're going to restrict the flow of information. Now, of course, they say it's not about limiting free speech, but here's the problem. They would say that, wouldn't they? Here's the Prime Minister earlier today, and I need to warn you, his mouth is moving.
6: My government is determined to make sure that people are in control, and that is what today is all about. This is not about giving government control. It's about giving people control.
1: The PM announced that the government would force social media companies to allow people to choose whether they want to only see the people they follow or whether they're happy to be shown other content via algorithms based on what their viewing history shows they're interested in. Annika Wells looked journalists right in the eye and said this.
7: Let me be clear. The digital duty of care is not about controlling adults online. It is about giving adults a choice.
1: Well, hang on a second. I thought I already had a choice. I mean, sometimes when I'm on social media, if something pops up that I don't want to look at, well, I just flick straight past it. Didn't need Annika Wells to help me do it. I just did it all by myself. Australians have possessed this extraordinary technology for centuries. It's called a thumb. But alas, the algorithm must have been working overtime in Canberra today because the press pack, well, they seemed sceptical. In fact, they asked Albanese repeatedly whether his My Feed, My Way legislation was really about the government trying to restrict what Australians see.
6: It's not about censorship. It's about giving people control themselves over what they see.
1: Well, here's the uncomfortable truth for Labor. I think most Australians trust social media algorithms more than they trust this Labor government. Here's a question for you. Do you reckon if the poll showed the far left was rapidly growing in support rather than One Nation, that the government would suddenly care about your human right to opt out of the Instagram algorithm? Here's Assistant Productivity Minister Andrew Lee.
8: We're seeing that in politics where the algorithms are weaponising anger and outrage, and I think that's been one of the factors in the rise of right-wing populists around the world.
1: Oh, hang on a moment. I thought this was about giving people choice, but did Andrew Lee say the problem with algorithms is that they've helped the rise of right-wing parties? Here's Andrew Lee again, this time on the ABC, at first suggesting the digital duty of care legislation is simply about giving people a choice.
9: Isn't it reasonable to raise questions about issues around freedom of speech, how it will work, all of those issues?
10: But this isn't going to affect adults' freedom of speech. It's simply the ability to opt out of an algorithm which we know has been polarising people.
1: But when he's asked if this is really about trying to stop people from seeing right-wing content, here's how he replies.
10: We're seeing polarisation right across the spectrum, but we do know that the angertainment model is a model which favours right-wing angry populists.
1: I get it now. It's all about giving Australians choice, and the most important choice Australians can choose is the choice to not see right-wing populists, angry or otherwise. Here's some more of Andrew Lee talking about algorithms and the importance of choice.
10: We've seen a significant divergence in attitudes of young men and young women on gender issues, for example, with young men now having more conservative gender attitudes than my generation of Gen X.
1: Oh, well, God forbid young men be exposed to conservative attitudes. Next thing you know, they'll be voting conservative, and then where will the algorithm be? It's a digital duty of care, all right, but I suspect it's less about a digital duty of care for you and much more about a digital duty of care for Elbow. Why do I think that's the case? Well, because Anthony Albanese looked me in the eye and said that wasn't the case. Joining me now is Nationals leader Matt Canavan. Matt, welcome to the program. What do you trust more and why? Do you trust your social media algorithm or Annika Wells?
11: Well, I think Annika herself has answered that question. That was a wonderful editorial you just played there, James, which, as I'm suggesting here, in the words of Labor ministers themselves, the reason they're seeking to censor what you can see online is because they're very worried that people aren't buying what they're selling. And so they just can't be trusted here to be given an enormous amount of power. Keep in mind, this legislation would give the minister the power to decide what's harmful. And clearly they think what's harmful, Andrew Lee said it, what's harmful are his political opponents. And you can't, in a free and open and democratic society, give the executive government that kind of power to silence and gag their political opponents, which clearly he wants to do. They're just not a good faith party here, the Labor Party, on this issue. Supporting or going forward with this digital duty of care legislation would be like putting Anthony Albanese in charge of refereeing a South Sydney Rabbitohs game. He's a big Rabbitohs fan. He can't be trusted to be the umpire, the referee of such a game. Whereas what we need to have is to give people more choice, more opportunity, decide what they see online without the government interfering in a political and partisan way.
1: Yeah, I got to admit, I would probably opt out of the algorithm personally. However, whenever the government starts tinkering with social media and what we can and can't do on the internet, you're right, we just don't believe this government acts in good faith. And so even though I personally might actually like that option, I just don't trust the government to be anywhere near determining what we can and can't access online. I want to talk about Warren Pickering, the One Nation leader in Victoria. You would have heard my comments at the top of the show about the allegations levelled from more than 10 years ago. Angus Taylor had said earlier this week that One Nation had questions to answer. Do you think those questions were answered satisfactorily today and that we can now move on?
11: Look, I didn't see all of the interview there. However, I still think there are questions here about how One Nation does vet not just candidates here. Keep in mind, this is the person One Nation is putting up as an alternative premier. So I agree with a lot of what you said earlier, James, and people deserve a second chance in their life. And we've all, you know, can't say that anyone's perfect and he who is cast the first stone. At the same time, you know, Warren Pickering, who I don't know from a bar of soap, and I don't think I'd ever seen him speak before until I just watched some of that. Warren's not just running as a member of parliament. He's not running to get into politics and prove himself. He's the alternative premier. And you know, for someone that I think most people don't know, the question I think is legitimate to ask for the Victorian people is Warren Pickering ready to be the alternative Victorian premier? The allegations here, which I don't think have been denied, involve court cases, court appearances, potentially unpaid fines, allegedly unpaid fines, There's some you know, serious allegations. And if you're going to be the alternate premier, I would sort of, when I was listening to your editorial, I was thinking, well, James, would you have been so generous if these allegations came out about Dan Andrews or Julia Gillard back in the day? Right. So I reject this idea that somehow there's a double standard being applied here. Any political candidate, particularly one going to be the Premier of Australia's second largest state, would have legitimate questions about this past conduct to be asked. And I do think it's legitimate to ask, well, what process did One Nation go through to put Mr Pickering up as the alternative Premier, notwithstanding this history that's come out?
1: All right, last night I spoke with former primary school principal Janelle Rowe, who says she was forced out of her job for refusing to support a Gay, Lesbian and Trans Awareness Day, known as Wear It Purple Day. Here's a little of what she told me last night.
12: We're told in our codes of conduct not to talk about the sexual nature or sexual intimacies, and so I was attempting to support my staff and also protect children from the content.
1: And for that, she says she was forced out of the school. Matt, will you commit to getting this stuff out of our schools if elected? I don't see any reason why something like Wear It Purple Day should be in a school. That's a thing for parents to talk about, not teachers. Will you get rid of this?
11: Well, I'll do everything I can to get rid of it, James. Obviously, a lot of this is done at the state and territory level, so it's not something directly always that the federal government can control. But I did see that interview with Ms Power last night, and I think it was very powerful, and well done to you for conducting that. It is absolutely absurd and ridiculous, as I've said, that a principal of 34 years standing and experience has been forced out of her position for not agreeing to teach four-year-olds, about alternative lifestyles. It's inappropriate content. What I can commit to, Jane, what I really want to commit to is support people like Ms Power. I mean, I'm not, you know, the expert about everything that happens in schools. And as I say, it's not a federal government responsibility, but we should be supporting 34-year veterans in our school system and listening to them and putting aside some of the left-wing academics that seem to have taken over control of our nation's curriculum. We should be trusting the experienced teachers more and empowering them and taking away the power and influence from people who often have never set foot in a classroom.
1: Indeed. Matt Canavan, I appreciate you joining me on the program tonight. Thanks so much. All right, stick around. After the break, former White House Press Secretary Sean Spicer will join me to recount his memories of that horrible day on 9/11. And he's going to see how the media's coverage of the attacks has changed as we approach the 25th anniversary. Stick around. That's coming up after this.
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1: Well, this week, the world marks the 25th anniversary of the September 11 terrorist attack, a day that changed the world forever. On that bright September morning, 19 Islamic terrorists hijacked four passenger aircraft and turned them into weapons. Two crashed into the World Trade Center in New York, and a third struck the Pentagon. Passengers aboard Flight 93 fought back before the plane crashed in Pennsylvania, killing all on board. Almost 3,000 Americans were murdered that day by Islamist jihadis. But on the 25th anniversary, you wouldn't know it was Americans who were targeted. Consider these headlines from the USA Today. 25 years after 9/11, many Muslims fear a backlash. Or what about this from Newsday? Being Muslim on Long Island after 9/11 and now, stories of hatred and healing. And then there was this from Yahoo News. New York's Muslims reclaim their city after 9/11 backlash. Now, I could go on and on reading 20 similar headlines from various news outlets if we had the time. Of course, no one blames all Muslims for what happened on 9/11. That would be ridiculous. But it does strike me as incredibly strange that on the anniversary of a shocking attack on Americans by Islamic extremists, so much of the focus is on the welfare of Muslims, almost as if Muslims were the victims of 9/11. Earlier today, I spoke with former White House Press Secretary Sean Spicer and asked him why, 25 years after 9/11, so much of the American media coverage is focused on Muslims fearing a backlash rather than on the Americans who were murdered by Islamic terrorists.
2: I think it's another indictment on the American media. Once again, trying to make a victim out of the people, a victim out of those folks, instead of, as you rightly point out, the true victims of this, the families that are still without loved ones, who, you know, deal with the health consequences, who deal with the memories of their loved one being gone. The financial consequences of it in so many cases. You don't have to look far. I sit here now about a mile from the Pentagon where that third plane struck that you mentioned. I remember exactly where I was on 9/11. And I remember us coming up with a slogan, a hashtag, and it was never forget. And I've been talking about this on my podcast. In fact, I'm going to have Rudy Giuliani on this week because sadly, James, I think too many Americans already forgot, but beyond just forgot, they you look at the headlines that you just put up on the screen, they went from beyond forgetting to now kind of pointing a finger back at so many of the other folks and saying, well, let's feel aggrieved for the people who are feeling a backlash that because they belong to a religion versus the folks that actually are to blame for this and the families that, as I mentioned, still reel from this. So I it's amazing to me. Rudy Giuliani, as I mentioned earlier, called on Mondami not to go to these events because he said, you know, the terrorists were one thing, but Mondami's open in his hatred of America and willingness to embrace so many of these factions that want to hate America.
1: Yeah, well, I want to get to Mamdani in a moment, but just sticking with the media for a second, is there a danger that in trying to make absolutely clear that Muslims as a whole were not responsible for 9/11, the media's gone too far in the other direction, effectively making Muslim sensitivities the story on the anniversary about American victims?
2: No question about it. I mean, look, George Bush, the president at the time, made it very clear. In fact, he visited a mosque, I think, within hours or days of the tragedy that occurred, wanting to send a very strong signal that in no way did we blame an entire religion for what several did. But I think to your point, the idea that the media's focus is on that, there's plenty of time for that. I mean, like, you can write about that on September 12th, 13th, 14th, 15th, 16th. This is the 25th commemoration of that horrible day. And I think the idea that that's where they choose to focus, as I said a moment ago, is an indictment. It's another example. They always have to find the lowest common denominator and figure out who's a victim. But that's who the media largely are. And I will say this, if there's an upside, it's that that group is becoming less influential. They're becoming marginalized themselves. I mean, they're almost victims themselves. They put themselves out of business. The profession is dying. And so I think if there's any solace in it, it's that hopefully when we come around to the 30th anniversary, many of those outlets that you showed have gone into, you know, demise.
1: Well, Sean, it's certainly a problem in the media, but it's also a problem in the education system. The New York Post has pointed out that some U.S. schools are teaching 9/11 through a lens of Islamophobia, racism and civil liberties, while giving almost no attention to the Islamist group Al-Qaeda, its motivations, or the American victims. In fact, the New York Post says a number of young people in America, many of this current generation, know very little about what actually happened on 9/11.
2: Yeah, it's funny that you mention this because when you look at the media, corporate America, big tech, and the education system, you start to see so many things evolve. Like right now, there's a reason that socialism and communism in America is being embraced by so many young people because they don't learn the dangers of it. There's a reason. I just watched a clip on the local news here in Washington, D.C., where they were asking young people about 9/11, and most of them had no clue. Think about that. No clue.

0: debris or health concerns, but they literally embodied the American spirit. And instead of focusing on them and the greatness that came out of that day and the American spirit that came out of that day and the resolve that came out that day, they want to find the marginalized victim groups. This is just, it's so sad, but unfortunately so predictable.
1: Sean, if you'd told Americans in the wake of 9/11 that 25 years later, the city would have a Muslim mayor, I think there probably would have been some raised eyebrows. But if you'd told them that on the eve of the 9/11 anniversary, the Muslim mayor would sign 9/11 executive orders and then hand the ceremonial pen used to sign those documents to an attorney who had defended an Al-Qaeda terrorist, I reckon there would have been complete disbelief. And yet that's exactly what happened this week.
0: Well, not only that, James, but let's go back to the media for a second. You've probably covered that more now in Australia than the entire U.S. press corps combined. Right. The idea, I watched that video of the mayor handing the pen back to his aide and thought to myself, you've got to be kidding me. Who's that tone deaf? Who's that stupid? Regardless of what he personally believes, I thought to myself, just as a staffer, maybe he really likes that person. Maybe he doesn't care. Who knows? But the idea that you do that in public, in front of television cameras, shows you how brazen they are. You've got Mandami in New York. You've got El Said in Michigan. In a dead heat, running for the United States Senate after hanging around with the guy that says America deserved 9/11. What is going on in our politics that our people don't look at that and say that's utterly disqualifying? Think about that. That you have you mentioned the mayor of New York and potentially the next U.S. senator from Michigan who openly hangs out with a guy that says America deserved 9/11, and it's not an outrage. I just, you know, you asked me what I thought 25 years ago, I would have told you this, that. That's something that even Hollywood couldn't have even concocted.
1: Well, you mentioned Mayor Rudy Giuliani, who was, of course, in power on 9/11 when New York was attacked. He says the current mayor should stay right away from 9/11 memorial events this week. Do you agree with that? And how realistic is that? And what does that say about the state of New York, where many people want the mayor to abstain himself from the commemorations?
0: So, first of all, I'm glad that he's being called out. I'm glad that Mayor Giuliani has lent his voice to this cause, because so many families have said the same thing, again, to virtually no media coverage. But Mayor Giuliani has an ability to raise an issue because of the voice that he has and the attention that he garners. So I'm glad he's doing that. But make no mistake, Mandami would never not go. He is all about himself. This is, you know, there's no chance that he's not going to go. But I am so glad that people are calling him out for it, because it's a reminder, if we don't do that, then they get away with it. And that's an important lesson that I think we've learned on the right, in the MAGA world, et cetera, is that if we just allow them to do things without calling him out, they get away with it. We are them somewhat complicit in this. So when corporations screw up, we need to call it out. When people like Mandami do things, we need to call it out. So I'm glad that it's being done. And I hope that Mayor Giuliani keeps repeating it so that people hear about it. And the thing, James, is that when you don't get coverage of it, a lot of people might not even know, for example, or seen that video of him handing the pen back to the staffer that defended the terrorist. So I think the more that we can call attention to it in the next, you know, 24, 48 hours, that's great.
1: Okay, stick around. Coming up after the break, the King lays down the law with Harry and Meghan as they adjust to life back in the UK. Russell Myers joins me with all the details after this.
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0: News 24 will be back after this short break.
1: Well, King Charles has confirmed that Harry and Meghan's geography may have changed. They're back in the UK, but their status has not. They left the UK because they didn't want to be royals. And now they're back in the UK, they're still not royals. The King sent his son an official letter, also forwarded to the UK government and to the military, reminding Harry that he and Meghan will not take part in any royal duties, and nor are they to use their royal titles. It's a rather remarkable reminder of the consequences of getting exactly what you asked for. Harry and Meghan wanted out. They wanted independence from the institution, freedom from royal obligations, and the ability to live their lives on their own terms. And Charles appears to be saying, absolutely. You're free to come home, live here, do as you please, but there's no need to do a Netflix series about how shocked you were to discover your reserved parking space is now gone. Joining me is Royal Editor for the Daily Mail, Russell Myers. Russell, thanks for coming on the program. What does it say that King Charles felt the need to put all of this in writing to his son?
2: Well, hi there, James. Thanks for having me on. It's certainly a line in the sand, isn't it? And I think it's quite extraordinary that the King felt so moved to make this so public, because it's something that we wouldn't have expected from the King. You know, we understand from sources close to him and Buckingham Palace, who we speak to regularly, that, of course, the King and the Prince of Wales were very, very united in the fact that Harry and Meghan would have no chance of being working royals again. As you said in your intro, that these exactly what they asked for. So what else could they expect? However, I think it's it's still a grey area as to why Harry and Meghan have come back. Certainly, they haven't explained themselves to the King or the rest of the royal family. They haven't said anything publicly. We've heard lots of rumours about Meghan coming back for a big starring role in a future Netflix series, but that hasn't necessarily come to fruition yet. So it seems to be a lot of clouded in mystery. So I think the King was very, very correct in making sure that everybody knew where the royal family stand, and certainly where Harry and Meghan stand, which is very firmly outside the camp at this stage.
1: I imagine it gets a bit confusing because Harry and Meghan like to do royal kind of things, don't they? I mean, they've gone on international tours and behaved very much like royals. Is that the King's concern, that they'll keep doing that? And so maybe in the public's mind, it starts to get a bit muddied, if not in Harry and Meghan's minds.
2: Without a shadow of a doubt, there would be intense nervousness at the palace. I mean, certainly since we heard the news that Harry and the family were coming back to Britain, I mean, this is a place where they've spent the last 6 years absolutely riding roughshod over it. Not only the relationships with the royal family, but saying that Britain wasn't safe enough to bring his wife and children, that he couldn't ever see a time where he would be able to bring his wife and children here. I mean, this was just last year. So it's been an incredible turnaround for not just Harry to be here, but after losing very, very high profile cases against the British government asking for security, that he's now moved all his family here. I mean, we're told this is an extended stay, but we still don't know how long they intend to stay here. So for Harry and Meghan, I think there's still so much up in the air, and they have been accused of using their titles for commercial gain. You know, this is absolutely against the agreement that they first had in 2020. So certainly to put them on notice, and to put anyone else on notice who's going to be dealing with them in the future.
1: This letter from the King, as I said, made public, does it make reconciliation between the King and Harry more difficult? Or perhaps by removing the question completely of royal duties, does it make things easier between them?
2: Well, it certainly, but perhaps it makes it a little more awkward. I'm told that Harry didn't even, you know, tell his father ahead of time. I mean, only 3 days before he was due to arrive in the UK. It's extraordinary. Or certainly 3 days before the news broke. I mean, but he'd seen him with Meghan and the children at his home, you know, having a very nice couple of hours with all the family for the first time in years. And how he didn't think to tell him, you know, we're thinking of moving back to the country where you're head of state is truly extraordinary. So I think that the royal family is still picking their jaws up off the floor of sort of that process in Harry's mind. Does it make reconciliation harder? I think that this is still a long way off. You know, the king is a man of forgiveness, for much more so than his other son, Prince William. He wants nothing to do with his younger brother, but certainly the king is a man of man of advancing years, and certainly wants to have more of a cordial relationship with his estranged son at this time.
1: Well, it's certainly going to be fascinating to watch. Russell Myers, I appreciate you coming on the program tonight. Thank you. All right, stick around after the break. Chris Bowen is happy to spruik his COP31 passion project, but when it comes to the eye-watering price tag, I've got to tell you, he's a lot less enthusiastic about sharing the details. My fired-up panel will join me to discuss that and a whole lot more after this.
0: News 24 will be back after this short break.

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1: Welcome back to the program. Now, you know, when it comes to fighting climate change, you can't have too many people flying around on the public purse. That's why we not only have a climate minister, sorry, president of climate negotiations in Chris Bowen, we also have a climate ambassador. But I bet you didn't know this. We apparently have a youth climate champion. Sally Higgins is our government's youth climate champion. The Queensland farmer was selected from a field of 84 applicants and is, according to the Department of Climate Change, quote, exactly the kind of real-world voice that should be influencing global climate conversations and shows Australia is interested in practical climate action. To which I say, good for her. But the Department of Climate Change, well, they've been rather coy when asked about how much taxpayers have spent flying the youth climate champion around the world. When asked, a department spokesperson offered this illuminating response. All travel is approved by the department, which is fascinating. It's also not an answer. It's a bit like asking how much your Uber cost and being told the driver was approved to pick you up. Anyway, it's a great thing that the Albanese government has a youth climate champion. Imagine if we had a lower interest rates champion or a veterans champion or a cheaper energy champion. Why don't we? Well, simple. You champion the things you care about. Joining me now is the panel, my co-host on The Late Debate and host of The Bond Report, 5pm on Fridays, Caleb Bond, and former Labor MP and chairman of the Joint Standing Committee on Foreign Affairs, Defence and Trade, Michael Danby. Welcome to you both. Caleb, why do we need a youth climate champion?
2: Well, look, first, may I say thank you for having me on, champion. And I do wonder whether when Freddie Mercury was singing, you know, we are the champions, this is exactly what he had in mind. You were right when you said, I bet you didn't know that we had a youth climate champion. I went to my local SP bookie and tried to get a market on it, and he refused to offer one because he knew that everyone didn't know that we had one. When I read this morning, I opened the paper this morning, and I read that we've got some youth climate champion who's been flying around the world doing God knows what, and they won't even tell us how much they've spent, which generally means they don't want us to know how much they've spent because it won't look good. I was flabbergasted. What exactly is the role of the youth climate champion? What can a youth climate champion do that Chris Bowen can't do? Actually, it's probably a stupid question. There's a lot of things that anyone else could do that Chris Bowen couldn't do, to be frank. But seriously, what is the point of this? What are we spending on it? What are we getting for it? It would seem to be yet another vanity project of some kind that this government has invested in, investment in inverted commas, to look like it's doing something about climate change and energy and all these other things without actually doing anything, because, of course, we know looks are the main game.
1: I've got to tell you, Caleb, in your answer, the word investment was doing a lot of heavy lifting.
2: Yes.
1: Michael, what does it tell us that the government won't tell us how much all of this is costing?
3: Well, to their knees up in Fiji, they've got the leaders of Antigua, the Mad Maldives, and a couple of other countries. So these youth climate ambassadors probably there with the youth delegation to boost the numbers, because despite spending 25 mil on this virtue signalling, they can't get people there. I mean, this bloke, Bowen, is not only going to lead to future blackouts, but he's leading his poor old leader Albo into the valley of electoral death. I mean, he's got all of these failed oceanic windmill schemes, green hydrogen that goes bust all the time. And now we've got in New South Wales power stations and aluminium plants that need vast subsidies because of the higher electricity prices he's forcing everyone. And that's not even considering the plight of consumers, particularly older people, pensioners and poor people who the Labor Party used to stand for.
1: Well, it's a good point. Maybe we need a seniors climate champion. How about that? Well, while we're talking about climate change, Chris Bowen, this is great news for everybody. He's announced he wants to remain climate change and energy minister for a third term.
3: Boy, boy.
1: So I knew you'd be excited, Michael. Caleb, that would make Chris Bowen among the longest serving climate change ministers in history. He's practically the Scott Pendlebury of climate action.
2: Yeah, very true. I think he's actually about to become the longest serving energy minister in Australian history, which is just extraordinary. I mean, it does prove, I suppose, that you can fail upwards. And one thing I've perhaps enjoyed about the fact that he's been this, you know, COP negotiator, whatever it is that he has spent less time in the country. And I know that has cost us money, but I think on the whole, it's been good for us to have him out of the joint for as long as possible. But I think it really speaks to the warped priorities of this government. And the fact that the Albanese government, despite the fact it won 94 seats at the last federal election, is really failing to grapple with the political climate at the moment, climate boom, boom. But I don't think they can really understand just how much things have shifted and how things have changed in the last 12 months, let alone the last 9 months. And that all of this stuff might have worked a year or 2 years ago, or at least, you know, helped them to some degree with their base. But even a lot of the Labor base now is looking elsewhere towards outfits like One Nation, particularly the working class base, because they say, you are not doing anything for me. And so having people like Chris Bowen hanging around doing what they're doing is not going to do anything to arrest that perception.
1: No, but changing the algorithms, that will fix everything, Caleb. So it's all going to be fine for Labor. They just need to get a bit more control of social media. Michael, Chris Bowen also confirmed Anthony Albanese will go to his first ever COP conference as Prime Minister later this year in Turkey. It seems to me like Chris Bowen is being very careful to make sure Albo is well and truly fastened to him. They are in this climate crisis together.
3: Chris Bowen is representing the New South Wales right in the Labor caucus. They are the people who are meant to inject realism into Labor Party politics. And it's proof of the degeneracy of the modern Labor Party that the New South Wales right are the most extreme on migration issues or on climate change issues. As I said, he's leading Albo into the valley of death. Maybe he's going to sort of refight Gallipoli there with Albo over in Turkey. You cannot imagine sort of a minister that's led to so many energy and environment disasters and trying to sort of cling desperately on to our socialist left prime minister in the hope that if Labor scrapes back that he might be kept on.
1: Well, Maureen Faruqi, the Greens deputy leader, is very concerned about climate change. I think it's hard to tell what she's more concerned about, climate change or white people. Here she was in the Senate. Have a listen.
4: And where colonialism is involved, racism is lurking right there, and it is writ large in impacts of climate change. While billionaire lists dominated by white men get richer and richer and protect themselves from the worst consequences of climate breakdown, black and brown communities across the global south are being flooded, burned, displaced, starved and buried.
1: Help me, Caleb. Are white people to blame for climate change?
2: No more than anyone else. I'm quite concerned that she didn't decide to call out Chinese people for contributing to climate change. I mean, they keep building coal-fired power stations at a rate of knots, one of the biggest emitters in the world. Are they part of this as well, or is it only white people? Because there are a number of white people at the top of the global rankings in terms of wealth. Seriously. And Maureen Faruqi, of course, is an immigrant from Pakistan who came to Australia presumably because she thought this country would give her a better life. And I think it has given her a better life. It has embraced her. It has allowed her to be a representative of Australia in the Senate, which is one of the greatest privileges you could possibly ask for. And yet here she is in a white majority country that she chose to move to, blaming white people for what is happening to black and brown people, as she puts it, in other parts of the world. Well, she didn't have to move here. I just find it rather odd that she now decides in a country like Australia she's going to lecture the white people about what they're doing to the rest of the world. If you're worried about what's happening in the rest of the world, well, go and help them in the rest of the world instead of lecturing us in the Australian Senate.
1: When I was listening to what she said about, you know, white people have caused all these problems, I couldn't help but think, imagine a senator standing up and saying, blacks are responsible for all the world's ills. I mean, Michael, it would never happen because no one would dare say that. And yet Maureen Faruqi blames whites and everyone goes, meh.
3: Exactly, James. It's plainly bigoted to say that one's skin pigment determines one's virtue, or in this case, the terrible tragedy in Nepal. Doesn't Marine Faruqi notice all of these reservoirs that have been drilled into the Tibetan plateau by the Chinese communists? Great friends of Pakistan, by the way. It's outrageous that the poor Tibetan people are being arrested all over Tibet tonight, the last few days, by the Chinese communists for even showing videos of the disaster that happened from the Tibetan side. Unless you do the approved Beijing a video, you're subject to arrest. Honestly, it couldn't be further from the truth that Marine Faruqi is representing the oppressed brown people of the world. This is, a tragedy for the Tibetan people, a tragedy for the Nepalese people, and for her to turn it into some reverse racism is sickening.
1: All right, very quickly, killer mushroom cook Erin Patterson has been given the green light to receive taxpayer-funded Ozempic in prison. The Herald Sun said today she is a binge eater, but she started using the weight loss jabs in solitary confinement. Just real fast, Caleb, is that a compelling argument, or you don't think this is a good idea?
2: Look, I thought in prison you lost your rights, and surely that should mean that you don't get free Ozempic, because people on the outside don't get free Ozempic. But two things. Maybe it'll prevent her from cooking ever again, because she won't be hungry, and that's probably a good thing for the world. And number two, I know they have problems in Victoria getting people into prison cells, and so maybe putting her on Ozempic will free up some space for another prisoner.
1: Caleb Bond, this is why you're my friend.
3: He's a very funny man.
1: You never fail to entertain and amuse. Michael, I don't know if you can top that, and we've run out of time anyway, so we're going to leave it there. Thank you to you both. Really enjoyed that chat. Thanks for joining me on The Bolt Report tonight. I'll see you again tomorrow night, but don't go anywhere. Coming up right now is the brilliant Sherry Marks.
0: This is Paul Murray Live.
5: Thank you, Sherry. G'day, mate. He's standing, which means I have a News 24 pulse, but that is not the only thing on tonight's show. The Victorian leader of One Nation, Warren Pickering, exclusive. The chat that he's having after that extraordinary press conference is here in just a couple of minutes' time. The guy who was trying to campaign against all of those tax changes, especially for small business, well, he's played tennis with the Prime Minister today. He too will be joining us before we are done on tonight's program. And the Reform Party candidate who wants to fight crime in London, Layla Cunningham. She joins us in a moment or two's time. But because I'm standing up, it means we've got some big news, and that is the very latest opinion poll from our colleagues at YouGov. You can find the details right now at news24.com.au. We call it the News 24 Pulse. This is our bi-weekly look at Australian politics, not just about the horse race, but about some significant issues and where Australians are right now. The headline out of this one is that One Nation is back on top as the most popular political party in the country. There has been quite a lot of movement in the past 2 weeks. Let's have a look here at the overall national primary vote. One Nation up 4 to 30%. Labor down 3 to 26%. So what was neck and neck, where it was 1 point either way, now a little bit of distance. 30 to 26%. The coalition at 18%, down 3%. This is a number that is worse than the number just before they made the change to Angus Taylor from Susan Lee. All right, as for the Prime Minister and the Prime Minister's ratings in all of this, how do Australians feel? Well, they remain deeply dissatisfied with the Prime Minister. 59%, almost 6 out of 10 voters have a problem with the way the Prime Minister is running the country right now. 36% are okay. The rest remain undecided. In terms of the overall race of who is the preferred Prime Minister, again, Angus Taylor versus Anthony Albanese. There is some data here when it comes to Pauline Hanson, but she's not running in the lower house, so let's just keep it on the headline number here, where Anthony Albanese is in front of Angus Taylor, but Angus Taylor, despite the fact that the Libs have gone backwards to virtually their worst position that has been in the News 24 Pulse that we've been doing for several months now, he is within striking distance in terms of Anthony Albanese at 43%. The don't know factor It is at 18 people right now. All right. Now, One Nation made its major announcement when it came to superannuation. Now, this was in anticipation of that announcement where people were asked, do you oppose, support, or are you not sure about the superannuation plan? Again, details matter. Now, remember, the detail here is that under the scheme that's been suggested by One Nation, it's people who earn under $100,000 being able to take out $2,500 from their superannuation for 3 years in a row. Now, 47%, they oppose the idea. Well, again, it's not compulsory. It's just an option for people who may well want to access that superannuation. 33% support, so very similar to One Nation's primary vote at 30%. And a lot of people still left undecided. Now, as I always tell you about the undecided number, split it in half and which way does it go? Well, that, of course, puts the majority of people opposing the position. Early days, we'll all see where that goes. What about housing? That, of course, has been the total focus of the federal government, or at least politically their focus, since the budget. Well, again, rental queues, they remain very difficult. Building houses not happening fast enough, and all of it is too expensive. So what do people want? Well, number one answer, people want more houses. 37% of people say it's time for the government to do everything it can to build more houses, followed by more public housing or low rent accommodation as well. Reducing the financial concessions for investors, 20% say that the government should be going further than what they have in the budget thus passed. Leave it as is. All the changes are enough, 9%, and then as you can see there, people who believe that we should just literally, the solution is to have as many people living as close to each other as possible. Well, that also is 9%. The ongoing issue in Australia is cost of living. The number two, according to our poll, is immigration. It will not surprise you that when asked yet again, a huge amount of Australians, more than six, almost seven out of 10 in the brand new News 24 Pulse, say we need to decrease immigration. 27% of people saying keep it as is. Increase is 7%, the rest sits in the don't know category. Now, there is a little more information inside of this. Dare I say the Goldilocks number of just how much up, just how much down? Well, unsurprisingly, 42% of people, so huge number, 60-something percent, 66% saying that they want a decrease in migration. Of that, the biggest number is a big decrease. A quarter of people say a small decrease. About a quarter of the country says, no, leave it pretty much where it is. Then you have a scenario where the small increase is 4%, a big increase is 3%. All of this detail is up right now at news24.com.au, news24.com.au. This is the News 24 Pulse. Now, of course, immigration remains an absolute bedrock position when it comes to voters, and the party, as always, that is associated with it is One Nation.
6: One that I've been very consistent with for the past 30 years is immigration. We have too many people coming into the country. Cut back on the immigration. I'm selecting a figure around about 130,000 people. You've still got to allow those into the country because a lot of businesses and doctors and nurses that we need, you fill those positions by all means. But cut back on the immigration will actually address the housing issue that we have.
5: Now, to the rest of the day's news, including that the Labor Party has been caught red-handed rorting with taxpayers' money. This is a news story. It's a news story today. And it yet again features Each Way Albo. Because when the Prime Minister was the opposition leader and when there was the spreadsheet showing when previous Liberal governments were doling out money, they knew which electorate it was going to, be it a favourable one for them or a Labor or Greens electorate. Well, this was the reaction of the now Prime Minister, but then opposition leader, as to why Australia needed to change the government because of this rorting.
7: Is there any aspect of this program that wasn't rorted?
8: A bit like sport should be, and a bit like these grants should be, there's meant to be a level playing field.
9: I think that the world can see that this appalling scheme that ran in the lead up to the last election, was a scheme where the Prime Minister and his office were up to their neck in it.
5: Well, the sting in the tail, guess what? They've done exactly the same thing, but worse. Multiple stories broke this afternoon after a major report belled the cat here that Labor seats were receiving disproportionate amounts of taxpayer money as decided by the Labor government. So much so that the audit office is now being asked to have a look at this to see whether all processes have been followed. It's a major scandal, and it is thanks to the people of the Centre for Public Integrity. Now, this is a group, a non-partisan group, that has called out previous Liberal governments that now is calling out the Labor Party. This is made up of, among others, former judges. So we're not talking here Mickey Mouse. They found $500 million was put into an invitation-only, non-competitive, one-off Commonwealth grants program. Over 220 entries were invited to apply. So let's be clear. Taxpayers' money, not anyone who would like a project, put your hand up. Instead, you had to be invited by the government to actually apply. The grants were heavily focused on notionally ALP seats. What a surprise. 73% ended up in Labor seats or Labor likely seats going into the last election. And of course, they were able to turn their majority into the mega majority based off, in part, the promises that were made because of this fund. Just 22.6% ended up in coalition seats. Marginal seats, which Labor was competitive, also received disproportionate high funding. Let me show that to you in graph form. If you're not paying attention to the words and you just want to see the pretty pictures, how non-pretty is this picture? $409 million, invitation only and handed out to people and projects in seats that the Labor Party held or the Labor Party wanted to hold. The 7:30 report this evening on the ABC, I apologise, the 7:30 program, they, and we've got to give them credit here, they actually dug into this information and spoke to two of the people who are from the centre that put the report together. Remember, $500 million and it was invitation only and it ended up going to Labor seats. This again, non-partisan group.
10: Prima facie, it looks like the misuse of public money or serious pork barrelling, as it's sometimes called.
11: For every dollar spent in a coalition seat, $3.20 was spent in a notionally ALP-held seat.
5: Now, perfect example. There's a golf club in Rutherglen, which is part of the electorate that Helen Haynes has, the city of Indi, or the seat of Indi, which is very close to the border in Victoria. 7:30, again, went and spoke to exactly the type of group who you would think would have received this sort of money, because the money was there to, among other things, fix up community and sporting infrastructure. But, of course, Labor had no interest in that seat, so guess what happened?
12: At the 100-year-old Rutherglen Golf Club, asbestos still lines the walls and white ants gnaw at the wood.
13: We can't do anything because there's asbestos under here, so as soon as we start to take that off, that's a major cost, major headache.
12: The club had reached out to local MP Helen Haynes to ask how it could be considered for a grant under the program.
14: I had to say to them, I'm really sorry, but you can't get an invitation to this one. You had to be invited by the Labor government of the day.
5: But of the $500 million that was set aside, that was decided by the government, that $400 million ended up in Labor seats that they held or wanted to hold, guess what would be an example of a golf club that did get the money?
12: Marrickville Golf Club in Anthony Albanese's electorate of Grangelaw is getting a taxpayer-funded facelift, a $6 million renovation of a club he feels a close connection to.
5: Extraordinary. Absolutely extraordinary. Now, again, everyone will say in opposition, oh, pork barrelling, it's a disgrace. But these were people who decided to make it a scandal so large that the minister at the time had to resign because of the political nature of the money being handed out. Instead, you are seeing here not $100 million, not $50 million, but half a $4 billion that miraculously ends up in the political advantage of the government. This is mega. This is a mega story, a mega scandal. Of course, I'll talk about it as the days roll on, but let's see where this goes in Parliament when it resumes tomorrow. Of course, the social media changes are on their way. The government is pushing hard for what is called a duty of care bill. Let me make this nice and simple. Basically, they want to change the way social media works. Here is the Communications Minister explaining how it would change if the law passed.
15: This is about choice. The choice for an adult to decide what their default feed will be, the algorithm or their following feed, their friends and the content creators they've chosen to follow.
5: So again, you would only see the people that you follow. There would be no suggestions of things that you might like but don't follow. The argument here is that if you've got a collection of followers and then you start to get things that are suggested, it takes you off into the crazier parts of the internet faster. The Prime Minister, again, wants this piece of legislation passed in the next 2 weeks.
16: This is not about giving government control. It's about giving people control. It's about putting choice back into the hands of Australians online. Through our digital duty of care, we will require platforms to protect children from harmful content, including content that promotes eating disorders, misogynistic content, pornography, and content that glorifies crime.
5: Now, the opposition doesn't know exactly where we're going to land on this because in the past there have been attempts by this government to censor the internet via the idea of misinformation. We'll wait and see what the legislation says, but if the legislation essentially means that it'll be your choice whether the only things you see on social media are the people you are already following or you want to jump into the one where random stuff turns up in the middle of the night, well, that seems to be a significant change, but not one that would go anywhere near potential censorship. That said, I'm with Andrew Hastie on this, is that I understand the importance, and if it is as simple as it is presented, I get it, but why the rush?
17: We're about to embark on the Joint Select Committee for Artificial Intelligence. It's a two-month committee process, and I don't see the rush here from the government to bring in legislation before we've had a chance with people from across the parliament, both houses, to examine artificial intelligence and all the other issues bound up with it through the committee process. And at the end of that, we'll have a better idea of what we're talking about when we're talking about algorithms, how they work, how big tech operates and designs its programs. We're going to examine all of this in detail. So I think the government can pump the brakes here, let the committee do its work, and then we may have a better understanding of what's at stake here.
5: This week and today, two big anniversaries. There was a time when Australia wasn't as nuts as it is right now, and I can take you back just 13 years. That is, of course, on this week is when Tony Abbott had his landslide win, more than 90 seats, a forever change to Australian politics. One that, of course, was broken a couple of years later when Malcolm Turnbull brought down that Prime Minister, ruined the Libs, and we are where we are today. The second is a little more personal to me as a lifetime fan of the great Peter Brock. Today, believe it or not, 20 years to the day since the great man died. We all remember where we were when we heard the news that he died in a rallying accident in Western Australia. He, of course, won Bathurst 9 times and is as good as it gets when it comes to Australia and peak Australia of the 1970s and the 1980s. Just to relive a moment of the magic before we get back to the news, here he is going around Mount Panorama.
18: I use top gear here because it saves the engine a bit. Then back to third here for this corner. It's a very tricky one. Now, I brake very late here. There's a lot of time to make up just here. Touch the accelerator there and just sort of back to third just before I get to this earth bank. Keep it very close there. Cross the dipper and boot it down here. Keep it flat in third. A lot of people use second there. I don't.
5: I could watch it all day, but back to the day job right now. So let's talk to Warren Pickering, the One Nation leader in Victoria. Now, past couple of days, stories have appeared via the Australian newspaper with some pretty wild allegations about his past. Well, today he decided to confront those in a Answer Anything press conference. He was even there with his stepson and his delightful daughter. We've met Warren in the past, but it was big news. Lead story all over Victoria tonight.
19: Confronting the cameras with his daughter and stepson in support, the man leading One Nation's run in Victoria, confessing to drug use up until his mid-20s.
20: Flanked by his daughter and stepson, Victoria's new One Nation leader makes an extraordinary admission.
5: Warren joins us now from Melbourne. Warren, emotionally, What's this week been like for you as the things that are true and untrue about your past seem to be fair game for a very significant part of the media?
4: Yeah, thanks, Paul, and good evening to your viewers. It has been a very emotional few days, not just for me, more so for my daughter and her brothers. We know in politics nothing's off limits. However, you would hope that a lot of the more reputable media outlets would use a little bit more critical discernment before dragging families into things. For me, it's been very overwhelming to have the support not only of the party but a lot of the broader community and my family get right behind me 100%. It wasn't something that I anticipated I would have so much support, to be honest, mate. But we have to be authentic on these things, don't we? If it comes out, we have to own it.
5: Yeah, I want to be sensitive to your former partner because there's a whole series of issues that that she's dealing with. But obviously, the decision to take this from the internet to the mainstream is why you've had to respond. Again, you had a life, and it was a life that wasn't perfect and wasn't going well a lifetime ago. But the thing that I find curious about all of this story and about why this story deserves another go around now is that you've had a transformative moment, and that was your service for Australia in the Defence Force. Now, again, the experimentation and the poor choices of your 20s were replaced with national service, and you've come out the other end as an example of a changed human being, haven't you?
4: I absolutely have. I think that's an important one to note. I want that to be something that people can point to, people that maybe are struggling with similar circumstances in their younger years and have aspirations to you know, be a part of their community or provide service in a different way. It's never too late. I think that's the message there. It's truly never too late. And we as Australians are forgiving people. If you're community oriented and you're prepared to apply yourself to the benefit of others, sky's the limit.
5: Watching that press conference today, as people did either live or they've heard about it since, there's not one that immediately comes to mind, and I've been watching this pretty closely for a very long time, about openness and honesty. The idea that your family was there to back you up as strongly as they did when, of course, they know the circumstances. They know the backstory. They know the current story. Can I just ask, as a dad, how did you feel having your daughter there and your stepson and them to have the courage to stand in front of a media pack? Because that's something normal people would be absolutely bowled over by, let alone people who are talking about the most private parts of their mum and dad.
4: It absolutely, it blew me over, to be honest, Paul. It's very difficult to do these things, as you know, as I know. I didn't ask them to support me in that respect. They chose, they asked to come along and be a part of that process. So, look, I'm incredibly proud of how brave they've been. I think it gave them an opportunity to get some things off their chest as well that they maybe wouldn't have any other way. But, look, I wouldn't wish it on anyone, absolutely not. Look, it's disappointing for me that, again, reputable media sources didn't look at this story and think that that's maybe not for public viewing. That's maybe something that should be left alone rather than allowing someone a soapbox to gaslight effectively.
5: Last question here to the people of Victoria who are considering supporting you, or according to the polls, many who already are. What can you say to them about how mistakes in the past are in the past? And in an extreme question, would you be willing to do a random drug test at any point between now and the election?
4: Yeah, absolutely. Look, I actually made that suggestion. But to your first point, it pays for people to remember you do not have to be a victim of your previous circumstances. You do not have to be a perpetual victim of your past forevermore. In fact, I think everybody should aspire to move beyond that and take those as a lesson and develop as a person as a result. I've actually put that submission forward earlier today to say, you know what, I think I probably should do that for the party, and I I'd take it a step further too, I think, Paul. I think I'd make the request to the Victorian people to demand the same of every candidate in this Victorian state election, including those incumbents that intend to re-elect. We talk about, you know, operating heavy vehicles and machinery under the influence. What about those ministers that make decisions on the daily that affect the lives of 6.5 million Victorians?
2: It will be a fascinating...
4: Victorians deserve to know that those people are of sound mind.
2: Yeah, it'll be a fascinating start to every candidate forum, and then we'll see what happens when the results kick in an hour later. Thank you very much, Warren. Again, very difficult day, but I do appreciate the conversation. Thank you very much.
4: Thanks for your time, Paul.
2: Good on you, Warren. Warren, of course, is the leader of One Nation in Victoria. All right. Now, there was a bloke who decided, you know what, he's going to put his money where his mouth is, and he was trying to fight the changes when it came to the budget. And, of course, those taxation changes, we spoke to him when it was just a campaign. Well, at the Midwinter Ball, as they were raising money for charity, he decided to put his hand up and was the highest bidder to be able to play tennis with the Prime Minister. Joseph Tadoud is the man. He was heavy training and he got all the attention before the game. He joins us now straight after it. Joseph, how was tennis with the Prime Minister?
21: Oh, mate, I'll be honest with you. It was a great experience. But yet again, just like this budget, we saw the Prime Minister serve up a double fault and give himself a point afterwards. Never seen it before. You know, it's a very abnormal thing, but unfortunately, it is something that has occurred. And
2: so, hang on, let's be clear here. As the allegation is that Donald Trump cheats at golf, you are saying that the Prime Minister has cheated at tennis.
21: Mate, I'm not making any allegations. I'm just very, very confused as to how somebody could hit the net and then I turn around to the umpire and go, was that in or out? Because the first time you called that in, it was just a very strange thing. But you know what, Paul? I walked out of there. I was very, very grateful towards the Prime Minister. I was very, very courteous. But then I just saw a bunch of other things that came out and I was like, you know what? I'm going to tell everybody about how he hit the ball out and gave himself a point, how he served a double fault and gave himself a point, and how he took a 15-minute tinkle when I tied up the score. That was a nice one too.
2: Oh, he's got all the games. He's doing the full Djokovic. All right. Obviously, you had a chance to talk either during the game, after it. He knows that that you bid as part of the stitch-up, but it's all for charity, et cetera, et cetera. Did you get a chance to talk to him and what did he say about it?
21: This isn't a stitch-up. This was about taking the concerns of everyday Australians to the Prime Minister. We had a single mother that actually broke down crying to the Prime Minister, telling the Prime Minister about how she is struggling to get ahead and she has tried to build her cleaning business. We had an individual that assists everyday Australians, public servants with their SMSFs and their retirement funds, helping them purchase properties in the future. They basically had no consultation, had their business ripped away from them in 48 hours. We had someone that recently migrated to Australia for a better way of life. And they're kind of looking around and going, can't really get ahead here. So we are very happy that we were able to have some consultation with the Prime Minister. But truthfully speaking, we just hope that it didn't fall on deaf ears.
2: So obviously, by what you've just told me, you were able to bring other people with you and you brought those business people with you.
21: I was only able to bring them along with me after the tennis had occurred. When the tennis match was on, it was just me, the Prime Minister and his staff. And then my guests were able to join me afterwards for some, put this down, refreshments.
2: I'd love to know what they were. But again, when you had that moment and when somebody who's cleaning business is where it is, right, these people are in major problems, major pain. The idea about small business is that you go without to eventually grow it to be big enough that when it's sold, that there is some money left over. But of course, the tax changes really are changing that.
21: Yeah.
2: What did he say when you were confronting him with the case, with the reason why you have gone to the effort to fight for small business like you have?
21: Mate, I turned around and I said to him, I legitimately said, these laws came in. We were trying to get the opinions of everyday Australians heard. I understand you don't like the fact that I won this match. I get it, mate. I get it. You know, I was very, I completely understand the position I was in. But when he said to me, oh, the law doesn't really come into effect until July 1, 2027, that's when I was like, okay, so our concerns still aren't being heard. And truthfully speaking, we're not being listened to. So guess what? mate, we're going to keep going and we're going to keep being loud about this because we don't think these tax changes were very fair to the everyday Australian.
2: Yeah, well, again, I mean, perfect idea. You know, his experience in the private sector 1 year as a bank teller in the early 1980s, right? Oh, it all kicks in next year. Well, guess what? I'm not planning to sell the business until 10 years, 15 years, 20 years from now. All right, last one here. Where does the campaign go from here?
21: Mate, honestly, I cannot wait to get back to work. But if the Prime Minister really is about helping the everyday punter and he really wants to raise more money for charity, maybe the next tennis match he will actually allow my guests to come along and he will allow the Australian public to watch it because everybody wanted to see his return serve and I don't think it was as good as he's going to claim it was.
2: Shots fired. Good on you, Joseph. Thank you very much, man. I do appreciate the conversation.
21: I just want a fair match, Paul. I just want a fair match. So a double fault, point scored for him. And right. For some reason, you know, we deuced it up. Yep. Oven break. I'm just sitting there. I'm going, what is going on here?
2: Well, sorry, I'm being asked in my ear the quite correct question. In the overall match, who won the match in the end?
21: Mate, how can you call the score for a rigged match? That's all I want to say.
2: Okay. Thank you, mate. Appreciate
21: manufactured
2: it.
21: Manufactured score right there. That's all I'm going to say to you right now.
2: Thank you, Joseph.
21: It's a manufactured score.
2: All right. Royal Commission on its way. Thank you, Joseph. All right. Keep following me on social media. All right. Quick break. Back with more. Lots to discuss, including this red hot new scandal. $500 million, not a small amount of money, $500 million, $400 million of which just happens to go where the Labor Party wanted it politically. This was a hanging offence when it was the Libs. What happens for Labor? Well, each way elbow, of course, it doesn't matter. More in a sec here on Paul Murray Live. Thanks for watching.
0: News 24 will be back after this short break.

News 24 will be back after this short break. News 24 will be back after this short break.

0: Oh, how busy is tonight's show? It's wonderful. Let's keep up a cracking pace with Stephen Conroy, always just here to help labour to his bootstraps. He joins us now from Melbourne. He's dressed up all nice and fancy because the NFL's in town and he thinks there might be a free ticket somewhere. All right, I understand. Jamie Johnson, of course, she's part of the J&J podcast with Jamie Rogers, but you've got to follow her on social media because she's the lady who took the piss out of Annika Wells with the ooshies. I loved it. I loved it. So welcome. You're qualified to be here. I love it. All right, so News 24 Pulse that's just dropped this evening. One Nation up 4 points. Now, again, as I told you before, when it's 1 point here or 1 point there, it's a level of statistical noise. Again, these things can change in a couple of weeks' time. I'm putting it all down to Ushigate, that Labor, of course, fell by 3. But the question here is the coalition. We'll get to that, which is that number is worse than the number just before they got rid of Susan Lee. So first up, Jamie, as our new person in the room, I'll ask you, what do you think about what's going on with this poll?
1: I'm not at all surprised by it. I said recently to somebody I was speaking to that I think Angus Taylor is a great, hardworking man, as many of the MPs are. I think the Liberals are out there slogging it away on the road, but at the moment they can't sell a gold brick for a dollar. I think that the public are seeing through what they now are calling the uni party, looking back at the last 20 years and kind of going, hang on a minute, we went, you know, Liberal, Labor, Labor, Liberal, Liberal, Labor, Labor. And they're saying, well, you all stood for the same things, really. Really.
0: Correct, correct.
1: And so now, you know, I think with all the controversy you see with One Nation, nothing's going to pull people off them.
0: No, that's
1: it. I think they're very loyal following.
0: Yeah, because Samaras, of course, at Redbridge, he said that he thinks that 20% of that whatever higher than 20 is now locked in. Remember, if everything fell apart and they fell down to 15%, that'd be a senator in every state. So the picture still changes Australian politics. Yes, does it come at the expense of the National Party? Does it come at the expense of the coalition? Sure. But the upper end might come at the expense and be the difference between majority and minority government for Labor. And that, again, there was some other analysis around that today, Stephen, where, again, and we're all a long way out, but again, current modelling would suggest government gets back. It'll get back with the support of the crossbench, but it wouldn't be a majority in its own right. Big change from the mid-90s here. Do you put it all down to Ushigate like I have?
2: No, I think that one hasn't quite penetrated the political consciousness across the country yet. But there's no question that
0: Jamie disagrees. Hundreds of thousands have seen it. Keep going.
1: As long as Annika's seen it. As long as she's seen it, I'm happy.
0: Believe me, it's been shown.
1: Hi, Annika. How you doing?
0: All right, Stephen, the poll.
2: So, for those who want to think that One Nation voter is going to fritter away, just every single poll suggests that, you know, 20 to 25% may be absolutely rock solid locked in. And that will, as you say, change the face of politics. It'll change the conservative side of politics more than Labor side. But as you've just said, that analysis shows that Labor could be forced into minority government from a record majority that it's ever had before. So I don't think that anyone on Labor side will be cheering. And to win a majority government from 26%, as this polls shows, is very, very hard. Labor needs to be back around 30, 31, 32 to be confident of, you know, 80 seats, 76, or 74 being the target, but 76 when you put in the speaker, but you need a few more than that. So to be wanting to be 80 seats, there's a lot of hard work to be done by the Labor government.
0: Yeah, during the break, we were talking about this social media stuff that's about to make its way through the parliament. Jamie, you made a very interesting observation, right, which is as a person who is a digital creator, the way that you are able to grow your following, which, of course, potentially can be to grow your business, is that you need people to see your stuff that aren't already following you. Mm-hmm. Otherwise, it just becomes, you know, this echo chamber of the thousands of people that are already following you. So that could still happen if people decide that they're happy with the system as it currently is and they don't opt out of the system. But what's your thoughts of this potential button that'll say, hey, when it comes to Insta, I'm only going to look at the people that I follow versus I'd love to see if somebody like a Jamie's out there?
1: I think it's scary. Never in my life did I

0: think that we here in Australia would be discussing something like this. Like the level of control this could be, you know, Stephen just made a very good point about the fact that Labor need to be up a 32% or more. So what do they need to control the algorithm to ensure that happens? I mean, let's be honest here. I think I had a look today at a lot of the comments. When I see things on social media, people putting out reels or comments that have been made, whether it be interviews on the ABC, things like that, I always read the comments. And man, 80 and 90% of the comments out there that I read are the public saying, control, control, control. Mm. This is nothing short of control.
1: Well, the funny thing that I'm waiting for, Stephen, which is that, you know, everything from do not call registers to truth in advertising, it always has just a little asterisk at the bottom, which is doesn't apply to politicians, right? And we certainly know that on this program, I've spent plenty of time talking about the idiocy of how social media is used. But of course, the reality of it in 2026 is that it is very much the town square for politics. So is it? Well, we'll find out with the legislation about whether it doesn't apply to politicians and somehow they'll still be able to shove into your feed. But if it is as is presented, what do you think of it as a former communications minister?
2: Look, I'm a strong supporter of what Annika is trying to achieve, just like I'm a strong supporter of what Daniel Molino is achieving by making big tech pay tax in this country rather than shifting profits offshore to avoid Australia's taxes. And I am bemused by this idea of government control, giving the Australian public the choice to turn the algorithm off. How that is somehow been portrayed as the government trying to control what you see when it's the exact reverse. It allows Australians to decide they don't want to be captive of big tech's algorithms forcing things down their throat. So giving Australians a choice about whether they want big tech to control what they see or they get to control what they see, I'm bemused how people can try and build this conspiracy that it's all about government control.
1: I don't want to go all the way down the rabbit hole, and he is so well-dressed, but that's not going to save him when it comes to this rort stuff we're going to get to in a moment or two's time. But, Jamie, what is your point or fear when you invoke things like that word?
0: Okay, so you're talking about you don't see how this is censorship or control. What about what the Greens have to say about it, though? Because we've just seen recently that Labor need the Greens' support to get things through. Correct. And just today it was announced in The Australian that the Greens are wanting to push Labor much harder on this. The Greens are wanting to put time limits on your doom scrolling, you know, and control how long. I mean, if I want to be in my bedroom doom scrolling on whatever I want for however long I want on my time, that is my business.
1: Same as if I want to binge an entire season of television.
0: That is exactly right.
1: All right. See, this is, by the way, Stephen, this is where you and I, right? Welcome to the new world, right? Jamie working in reels. She can get the point out in 5 seconds, right? Just gets the point out in 5 seconds. No building to the crescendo like those of us that are used to a little more time or, dare I say, running down the clock in the Senate. So I love it. I love it. Thank you, Jamie. All right. So let's get to this rort stuff, okay? $500 million, the government sets up a fund that, surprise, surprise, ends up going to the majority of the seats where the government want it to go. This was a hanging offence when it was the Libs. Why is it not for Labor, Stephen?
2: Well, look, firstly, I mean, Bridget McKenzie lost a job on the claim that she was in conflict with the gun club and she gave money to the gun club, okay?
1: Yes.
2: That was an obfuscation for what was going on. But you will not find a colour-coded chart anywhere.
1: We don't need one. It's all red.
2: The PM's, the PM's office, and at the time, and the minister's office, and the staffers going through. Here's the seats. Labor made a string of election commitments going into the election. Now, Paul, you've got to make a choice here. Either you want to criticise them for delivering on their election commitments, or you want to criticise them for breaking their promises. Well, I'm happy to take the criticism because they delivered on their election promises. So they made public commitments and they've delivered on their public commitments.
1: All right.
2: End of story.
0: What about them having a go at the coalition for doing the same thing then, saying that they were pork barrelling?
2: Well, the coalition set up a scheme with a colour-coded map. I invite you to Google it.
1: But that's the allegation.
2: And look it up.
1: From the Centre for Public Integrity is that they're saying that when given the choice and it all ends up in Labor's hands, it's not 151 seats.
2: Commitments. We didn't make election commitments in 151 seats.
0: Should we list the other commitments that were made? I can think of a few broken promises.
2: Well, if you want to criticise Labor for breaking promises, go your hardest. But in this particular instance, Labor kept its election commitments and they have kept them. And you should actually be going, yay, Labor kept a commitment, because you like to go, shocking when Labor don't keep an election commitment. These were election commitments and they delivered.
1: All right. Before we go off to the UK, Jamie, your thoughts on Warren Pickering? I'll give my thought in a second here. But again, what he's been through, how he handled it today. What do you think?
0: Do you know what? I saw James Ashby, I think he was perhaps on Credlin last night, and he said, "One Nation are the party of fessing up." And I thought that was such a great statement to make, because just like we said before in the polls, this isn't going to affect anything.
1: Not one.
0: I think you've got a mass amount of like the public out there that are saying, well, hang on a minute, I got heaps of friends that did X, Y, Z back in the day. I understand we want an increase of integrity in our parliament. I totally support that. But I'm thinking, you know, this wasn't 20 days ago or 20 weeks ago or even 20 months ago. We're talking about something that happened perhaps 20 years ago, and goodness me, the man's turned his life around. So
1: yeah, I mean,
0: I'm about redemption.
1: Yeah, I'm with you too. Stephen, I saw you speaking with James on the Bolt Report last night, and quite correctly, you were saying, look, if it's his handwriting, you own up to it, all the rest of it. Again, I don't know what's around the corner, right? I don't know what gets alleged. I don't know what of the allegation from the former partner. But obviously, families are really difficult, right? And especially families that have had a lot of broken glass in and around them, right? I think that I know you keep your kids out of the game, but the kids wanted to stand there today, not to be running for One Nation, not to say vote one dad, but to basically say, look, I am from the past, I know the past, and this is a good man. What did you think of the way it was handled today? And again, who knows where tomorrow is, but my expectation is that I think we saw something pretty special today, but that's me, and you know I'm a lot more orange than you are.
2: So I think last night I said, if it's your handwriting, own up. Just own up. The cover-up's always worse than the actual crime. And to his credit, he did. I think the one outstanding issue, which I don't know how he addresses, is the stat deck from somebody who's not named saying, I witnessed it. So a third party to just the wife has made a stat deck to the Australian. No one knows who it is. So it's very hard for him to be able to rebut it because no one knows who it is. Mm. So that's a one tiny one that lingers, but credit to him for fessing up.
1: Yeah,
2: he did exactly what I said, and the reaction has been, okay, he's fessed up.
1: See, this is the thing. Right?
2: And he is a redemption story.
1: Yeah, I agree. And again, look, he's the one saying, look, I'll take a test anytime. Everyone can take the test. He's confident that he'd be able to pass it. And again, I think that because there's that delineating line of the service, right, the delineating time in the ADF, to me, I think most people, the way they watch this tonight, based off everything that they see a guy who has changed his life. And again, not 2 weeks ago, not 2 months ago. All right, going to take a quick break. I'll go into overtime with you guys in a moment or two's time, and then our special guest from London. More in a second here on Paul Murray Live, including a little discussion about One Nation and superannuation. I'm sure Stephen's going to give it three massive ticks. More with Jamie and Stephen in a second.
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1: We're here with Jamie Johnson, by the way. You can find her online. It is at Just Jamie J is the way you can find her on Instagram, where you can find her taking the piss out of others, including Annika Wells, but making good points about politics too. Share it with your mates while you can. And the JJ podcast, where you can hear her regular postings. Stephen Conroy, of course, is here from Melbourne. And our dear friend Peter Credlin, she sent me a text before that I let you off the hook when we're talking about censoring the internet, because you and the Gillard government... tried to introduce six different bills to regulate the media, remember?
2: If only people had taken a stand about freedom of the press and some accountability a long time ago, it would be a better place. and as for you know, wanting to express our digital sovereignty over the big tech gurus who now want to run the world with their algorithms, it'd be a different world right now. So thanks, Peter.
1: There you go.
2: It was not about regulating the press. It was about giving the press council powers that we actually had some fair and true media.
1: See, I had an idea for a podcast once, which was called The History Wars, where you just take a moment like the regulation of the media and, you know, the early 2010s, and you get the two people to still argue and whether the person has flipped in either any of the time. Anyway, an idea for another time. All right, now, let's keep going here. One Nation and their superannuation position. Again, the way Labor have automatically screamed at this is that somehow the $4 trillion that is there for the collective savings of the individuals is about to be piddled up against the wall. Not true. Again, the One Nation system is, if you're earning $100,000, it's $2,500 per year for 3 years. Now, obviously, the less you earn, the less you have in super, meaning that the consequences of pulling out $2,000 is a lot different for somebody who's been earning $70,000 or $80,000 than somebody who's been earning $100,000 or $200,000. Jamie, again, in the Sky News Pulse, the majority of people or the biggest sample don't like the idea, but what do you think?
3: Well, I was very surprised by those numbers, to be honest, because, again, when I've seen anything mentioned about this online and I've gone and read through the comments, everyone I can see is saying whether or not you want to is your choice, but people want the choice. So a lot of people are saying it's my money, and if I need help now, here and now, to pay rent or to help with a mortgage repayment or to put food on the table, then it's my choice. The other thing is, you've just said the numbers. If you're earning $90,000 or $100,000 a year, you're talking about a couple of $1,000s a year. You know, and during COVID, the coalition allowed people to pull out $10,000.
1: People spent it on gambling.
3: Well, okay, that you can argue.
1: Because sadly, that's what they did. But yes,
3: But what I'm saying is that, you know, it's your money to spend. And if people need that in a time of hardship, which obviously there was a lot of cash flow issues during COVID, it's our money to have access to.
1: Well, again,
3: I think I'm all for freedom of people doing what they want with their money.
1: I love the contradiction here, Stephen, from the government. You're adult enough to decide what should be in your social media feed, but you're not adult enough to decide what you should do with your own superannuation.
2: Now, look, the decision that people have to make, then they need to be fully informed to make a decision, is what the question should always say is, would you like to live on half the level of today's pension when you retire in 20 years' time? Because the core reason behind the policy that was put in place back in 92, 93 was that the growth in pensions over time with the baby boomer as coming through meant that the sustainability of the pension was under serious threat. In other words, people thought that the government would have to cut the pension sometime in the future or freeze it. So the real choice is, do you want to be able to live on half the pension in the future, or do you want a savings scheme that gets preferential tax treatment that will ensure that you don't need to rely on the government in the future? That's the choice that you need to explain to the Australian public that they're going to make. Because any politician who wants to look 20 years into the future and say, the pension will keep going up, they're having a Lendor view, because those are the real choices. So that's why it was introduced as compulsory, because we know that prior to making it compulsory, the majority of Australians didn't have any superannuation. So when there was the choice, they didn't have superannuation. So they were going to rely on the pension in the future. So we've already had a test about would people provide for their own retirement, and there was a clear position for 50 years where they didn't. They relied on the government. And just like the test, so Jamie's absolutely right, there was an absolute test of the One Nation policy. And $40-odd billion came out of the system, and you can look at what they spent it on. And yes, Jamie, unfortunately, the third largest spend in all of the looking at it was on gambling. And the first two weren't that flash either. I mean, people literally lied on their form when they applied for it about what they were going to spend it on.
4: Well, thank you, everyone. Put in your overtime sheets. I do appreciate it. Thank you, Jamie. Thank you, Stephen. I think we'll be doing this again. Now, by the way, my apologies for mentioning the Scottish play. Of course, it is News 24 Pulse, News 24 Pulse, News 24 Pulse. The idiot social media efforts of government MPs next in While You Are Working.
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1: Big busy show, so no time for the social media stuff. So here is the late debate, and we'll see you tomorrow with Megyn Kelly.
0: Ladies and gentlemen, welcome to the late debate.
2: Welcome to the show. I'm Danika DiGiorgio, joined by Caleb Bond and former New South Wales Police Minister David Elliott. David, welcome to the show.
3: Thank you for having me.
2: Well, it's good to have you back. We've seen you once, I think, on the show.
3: Just once, yes. Yeah. I'm not a debutante anymore.
2: Well, there you go. I mean, we didn't scare you off, at least, thank goodness. But, well, you've worked in politics. I don't think anything would scare you at this point, would it?
4: Oh, look, we can give it a red hot go, though.
2: We'll try our very best to fire up David tonight.
4: It's not called the late debate for nothing, right?
2: No, that's exactly right. We're going to do our very best to get you fired up tonight, David. All right, coming up, One Nation's Victorian frontman Warren Pickering holds an extraordinary press conference detailing his past drug use and even his sexual history. What should our pollies be forgiven for? Now, I know that David is very keen to get into this one. A Tasmanian council spent over $50,000 of taxpayers' money on random blue wave markings in the name of road safety. Well, I'm still confused as to what they are actually there for. And Harry and Meghan claim they were caught off guard after the King issued a public letter reminding them that they are private citizens. But first tonight, Australia's oldest woman has died at the age of 112. Lorna Henstridge passed away in South Australia, marking the end of a life that has lasted through both world wars, the Spanish flu and COVID pandemics, multiple monarchs and more than 20 Australian prime ministers. Born in Adelaide in 1914, the super centenarian, apologies, was a great grandmother to 9 children, grandmother to 7, and mother to 3. Miss Henstridge spoke about the secret to longevity only 2 years ago.
5: I think the main thing is to keep moving all the time. And even physically and in your thoughts, you know, you can't let old-fashioned ideas take over your life. You must do this or you must do that. You've got to live today by today's standard and keep going with it and be happy with it.
2: What a good sentiment that is. I just think that's absolutely fantastic. Now, the question, Caleb, tonight, would you want to live that long?
4: I don't think so. And it's one of the great philosophical questions that I often think about and I've written about a number of times, because there's a lot of people who I think really are afraid of death. I suppose we're all afraid of death to some degree because, I mean, none of us, I think, really want to go tomorrow. We've still got things we want to do and people in our lives who we love and family and whatever that we owe something to, etc. So no one really wants to die. But there are also people who take it to an extreme. I mean, and there's that, what's that chap, Brian Johnson, who is quite famous. You look him up on social media. You know, he's coming up with this regimen so he can basically live forever and he wants to be this superhuman.
2: Oh, the biohacker.
4: Yeah, biohacker fella, right? And he's on 100 pills a day and he monitors absolutely everything about himself. He's made it his goal in life basically to live forever. And to be quite frank, I don't want to live like that. Because to me, look, if I make it to 112 and all of me is in good condition, well, that's great. But the reality is that for most people, if they make it to 112, they're not going to be in good condition. I mean, you're lucky to make it to 85 and be in good condition, right? And so my attitude is life is for living. And I'm not going to live like a saint in order to maybe add a few extra years to my life, you know? It's no secret, I like a drink. I like a little too much blue cheese when I go home after the show at night and I wash it down with red wine. And you know what? That might take a little bit of longevity off of me, but I don't particularly care because I enjoy it while I'm here and that's the life I want to live. I'm not really concerned with making it as far as I can possibly go, because imagine taking everything out of your life and being fastidious about it and then getting to the very end and you're decrepit or demented or whatever it is anyway. Mm.
3: Well, I mean, as a lover of history, she was born within months of Archduke Franz Ferdinand being assassinated and in the Balkans, starting the First World War. So by my calculation, she talked about living for the day, you know, carpe diem. She was had about 40,880 days to live for. And wow. I think it's a remarkable story of longevity. But I'm like, Caleb, you know, the damage is done as far as I'm concerned.
2: You're gone.
3: Yeah, I don't think Mrs. Elliott's have to worry about burying me at 120.
2: But how do you feel? Would you want to live to
3: that
2: age?
3: I don't think I would, because all your friends would be dead. And yeah, it is quality, not quantity. And I think that there would have been just way too much change. I loved her attitude that, you know, you got to live for the day and move with the times. But you know, there's going to be a time in my life, if I haven't already reached it at 56, I'm only half her age, that I'll probably think that I've had enough change and that'll do me.
2: Yeah, well, I disagree with both of you. I feel like it's also in your own personality.
3: Yeah, but look at you, look at us.
2: That is not true. That's not true. I feel like it's the form between the roses tonight. I would say, and again, I feel like I'm a very happy-go-lucky kind of a person. I have a very positive attitude, though Caleb doesn't think that at all. But depends on the night. I would say that I would want to live until that age, because I would want to be around to see my children's children's children thrive. I would want to meet every single person within my family. And I feel like it is such a rare honour to be able to live to that age. Now, obviously, if you are a vegetable or you are unwell, then you have no quality of life. But if you have that quality of life, I would want to see it through. And I feel it is such a rare status to have.
4: So what are you willing to do to make that happen? Because you gave up drinking a couple of years ago, right?
2: Yeah, but I didn't do that to improve longevity.
4: No, but I'm sure it's probably helped your health in some way. What are you willing to do? What are you willing to give up in order to live to 112 years old?
2: Well, I mean, because this is my thing. Really, there's nothing, that's a hard question.
4: There's nothing in my life that I would really say I'm happy to give that up in order to live longer. So what would you, like if the doctor said to you, oh, well, you know, you've got to cut out bread, or, you know, what sort of stuff
2: well,
4: would you be
2: willing
4: to get
2: rid of?
4: Well,
2: I already don't eat bread. I don't eat.
4: Oh, my gosh. No bread, no alcohol.
2: No, but to be fair, I have food allergies, so that I can't.
4: Okay, fair enough. I live
2: my life. I think I have a very good life. We've spoken about this before on this channel. We don't want to go down that path again, but I've travelled a lot around the world and I'm very, very pleased with how my life...
4: Might be a bit of an in-joke, that one, but anyway.
2: But, you know, I think you just have to live your life to the fullest, because I think you could be here today, gone tomorrow, and when we see what's going on in the world right now, we see, you know, people can die unexpectedly or bad things could happen at the drop of a hat, that it's a reminder to live life to its fullest. You could be here today, gone tomorrow. That's it. All right, now tell us, David, One Nation. It's been a big day, hasn't it?
3: Well, it has. So Warren Pickering, the One Nation leader in Victoria, has had it all thrown at him today because of his past. And, of course, now the criticisms of One Nation not doing the appropriate probity check, as if this is a new thing. And it isn't a new thing. I remember when I went for pre-selection one, two, three, four times before I actually got into Parliament, they went through me like a dose of salts. And I know the Labor Party has a similar process. And I think it's time for Australians to wake up to themselves and realise that if you want politicians that have had real life experiences, well, then guess what? Some of those experiences aren't going to be necessarily positive. Now, if they went through my background before I got elected to Parliament, they might maybe have had to have admitted to a few indiscretions.
2: Oh.
3: And I mean, of course, you know, Luke Foley, he jumped up and admitted that he'd lost his licence twice for DUI. George W. Bush had to admit that he was an alcoholic before he got elected. Dominic Perrottet had to admit that he'd worn a Nazi uniform to his to his 21st birthday party. So this isn't something that is necessarily new. Every election campaign sees people voted into Parliament who haven't fully disclosed something in the past. Now, I'm not necessarily worried about what Warren had done 20 years ago. He had to pay back $13,800, I think it was, for in a first home grant. That worries me, because that proves dishonesty, and we're seeing some of that in the New South Wales ICAC at the moment with that inquiry. I'm very worried that, of course, he's used drugs and that there is a family out there that might be a little bit broken because of his behaviour. But if he's truly repented, if he has truly come clean, if he is truly now focusing on what is good for his party and his state, I'm prepared to give him a bit of a break. Now, I've surprised myself for saying that because as a young bloke, what motivated me to get into politics was at the time in the 1980s, there was a Labor minister called Rex Jackson and he was in the seat, adjoining the seat that I grew up in Bankstown, and he was a crook and he went to jail and I wanted purity in politics. But at 56, I've got to look back and think to myself, well, if I demanded that, I would never have got there.
2: Well, I want to ask you a question about that, but this is what Mr. Pickering said today about his drug use.
6: I had utilised illegal drugs in my 20s. Speed, amphetamines, ecstasy and marijuana.
7: And that's, be clear,
6: let me finish. Yeah. Sorry, guys. One question at a time, please.
7: ICE, is ICE on that list?
6: ICE is not on that list.
2: So he's admitted there, David, to taking speed and amphetamines. You're a former politician yourself. You know the game very well. You know how it works. How does that stack up?
3: His honesty will save him. Okay. Cleanse your soul and you shall be redeemed, I think. And that's probably what the people of Victoria are looking at the moment. And, in fact, I'd be very, very careful if I was a left-wing knocker because if the ABC and The Age go after him because of this, first of all, they want to be very, very careful because there could be a few skeletons in their closets and particularly, you know, why is it okay for the Greens to, you know, admit to the fact and, in fact, advocate for illegal drug use and for this guy to get crucified for it? So, I mean, I think where he would have been in trouble is if he'd kept it a secret and it had come out the day before the election or God forbid, the day after the election. But I think he'll get through this in the next couple of months. There's lots of policies to be debated. There are a lot of water to come under the bridge. And I think that you'll probably find the majority of Australians will either say, OK, well, you've fessed up, you've been honest with us, or they'll say, there by the grace of God go I.
4: And it's not just the left, of course, that are sort of going after Mr. Pickering for this. And Angus Taylor, the leader of the Federal Opposition, has joined in as well.
8: There are serious questions for One Nation to answer on this. When did they receive the correspondence from the former partner of the leader of One Nation? How did they respond to it? And we call on them to publish that correspondence. I think Australians deserve to see, Victorians deserve to see.
4: And, you know, I would warn the Liberal Party and the National Party, I'd warn every party in politics to be very careful about going down this purity line because there are skeletons in basically every closet you can possibly find, right? And I think there's this expectation among some people, particularly the media, that politicians are somehow superhuman. You know, they've never committed any wrongdoing in their life. They've never made a mistake. They've never touched drugs. There's never been any infidelity, yada, yada, yada, right? People, humans, are imperfect. That doesn't mean that they can't be good leaders. I mean, you know, Donald Trump, I think we could say, in many ways, is a highly imperfect human being, but has on many fronts proven himself to be a very good leader. And so if you want people in politics who can sort of relate to people out in the real world, which so often we ask for, we go, oh, these politicians, they're all drones and they don't know what's going on in the real world. And the minute we get someone who's done some stuff that actually happens in the real world, we go, oh, we couldn't possibly have that chap. You know, I just think we've all got to take a step back sometimes and say redemption is possible. And forgiveness, I think, is a great virtue. Mm. And if we're to say that everyone who's ever touched a drug or misappropriated a little bit of money, like $13,000, I think, was the figure in terms of the housing grant, right? If we're to say that everyone who's ever done some sort of small misdemeanour is somehow excluded from politics on the word of their ex-partner, particularly when he had today his children there with him at that press conference, who said, look, we back our dad in, we know he's not perfect, but we're not particularly fond of our mother and we're going to take the word of our dad here, he raised us, you know, what more can you possibly do to say, well, like, come on, well, really?
2: You can't, you know, I admit, before this press conference today, my initial thought on this was, is this a One Nation dud? I'm going to be honest. That was my first thought. I thought, oh, gosh, here we go. What's the vetting process strikes again. After watching that press conference, I ate my words, and I'll admit that. Now, he's admitted that he's not perfect. He's said it quite frankly that I am no angel. He said it himself. But I actually think it makes him more relatable to the everyday voter, because people make mistakes in their own lives. As you both mentioned, people have skeletons in their own closet, and this is why I think it makes One Nation quite unique. I think it was a very smart political play to come out on the front foot today and to hold a press conference and go through all of the drug history. You know, he even touched on his own sexual history to say that he was that there was a relation, there was an open relationship,
4: and he was experimenting
2: with his sexuality. I mean, that is an unprecedented statement to make in public. But I think it's a very smart statement to make, because it makes him relatable to the everyday person. And secondly, what are the left going to say about that? Yeah. I mean, the left can't come out and criticise that.
3: No,
2: that just plays in for them. And the fact that he had his kids there, and that I think it was a stepson actually spoke very frankly and candidly, backed in his father, and he owned it. He owned it. You know, Mr. Pickering owned his past mistakes. And I tell you what, we don't see that out of our politicians whatsoever.
3: Well, that's right. And my heart sank when I saw Angus Taylor try to make political capital out of it, for the simple reason there are two matters in New South Wales right now of people who were elected to Parliament. One is now no longer in Parliament but still facing the courts, where the party was warned that there were issues in their past that needed to be addressed, and because the individuals in question denied the allegations by senior members of the party, and I hope I'm being obtuse here, the senior members of the party had been ignored, and one person had to resign and is before the court, and somebody else is being investigated at the moment. So, Angus, my appeal to you, be very, very, very careful about how many rocks you throw when you're living in a glass house.
4: As should everyone. And the sex life stuff as well. Like, is it any of our business about a politician's sex life? Or, you know, he engaged in sexual deviancy.
2: Yeah. I mean, well, he had to because of what was in
4: the I know. But I mean, you know, for an ex-partner to come out and drag up, oh, well, you know, we had an open relationship and he was trying it out with blokes. What does it matter?
2: No.
4: Seriously, what does it matter? It has no bearing on your ability to serve as a politician. And that stuff, there's been a general convention in Australia that stuff is left alone, and I really hope we return to that. Now, down in South Australia, we were very worried about the bird flu, right? This bird flu, we've seen lots of it across the country. And so there has been a suggestion from 21 environmental groups in South Australia. They know how to solve the bird flu. Lock up your cats. Yes, they've sent a letter to the state government. They say, to help slow the spread of bird flu, we call on the South Australian government to introduce statewide laws requiring all pet cats to be confined to their owners' properties at all times. So this would basically be not just a curfew. I have no issue with a curfew, by the way. Many of you would know that I have two cats. I live in a flat, so they're contained all the time. The lucky buggers get to look off the balcony at the Harbour Bridge and the
2: water and
4: all this stuff. Cat mum?
2: Cat mum.
4: What are you talking about, cat mum?
2: Or the crazy cat ladies.
4: I won't let you misgender me on air. Thank you very much, Danica. Cat dad, perhaps.
2: Daddy.
4: Certainly not a mum.
2: Cat daddy.
4: Oh, dear. Anyway. They're confined all the time. But I think it's a little bit unfair to say that, you know, the cat can't go and visit the neighbour. I mean, look, if there are issues being caused in the neighbourhood, I think, you know, neighbourhoods ought to be able to sort that out. If you've got a cat that keeps coming and whizzing on your front lawn and you don't like it, you should go and knock on your neighbour's door and say, mate, do you mind stopping your cat from whizzing on my front lawn? I'm not sure we necessarily need laws to deal with this kind of stuff. And isn't it always a pleasant thing when you go for a walk and, you know, there's a random cat on the footpath and you can give them a pat? I mean, we're not going to take these opportunities away from people, are we?
2: I can honestly assure you I have never gone past a cat on the street and gone, let me give it a pat.
4: Why not?
2: If it's a dog, I'll give it a pat. But I personally, I'm not a cat person. No, I'm sorry, Caleb, but seriously, you know, we're talking... The point of this story was about bird flu to begin with. Now, you as an owner have a responsibility to lock up your cat and prevent them from spreading any possible disease. So... No, I'm sorry. Confine them to the home. I don't see what the big deal is.
4: Well, but I mean, anyone, you could have the bird flu. Should we lock you up?
2: Well, you'd love that, wouldn't you?
4: You would love that.
2: But that is a reasonable point to be making, is that you should be, you as a responsible cat owner should know better that right now, if there's a spread of bird flu and people have been told, lock up your cats inside, then you should be doing that. And I'm all for it. I'm all for the curfew and I'm all for the lock up.
4: But who's to say that a dog doesn't have bird flu as well?
2: Yeah, but there are different confinement rules for dogs and for cats.
4: But people frequently take their dogs well outside the bounds of their own home and interact with other animals. So surely there's also a risk of spread potentially between dogs and other dogs and other creatures that they encounter when they go out for a walk.
2: Cats have more roaming rights than what dogs do.
3: And I grew up with a cat. And my wife converted me to a dog. So we're now a dog family. I grew up in a cat family. And you're quite right. You know, what? Name me another animal, domesticated or farm animal, that has the right to travel around society and your community more than a cat does. Cats have no boundaries. Whereas if you let your dog out, you've got to either have... You can't go to the park without a leash. If you let your dog out in the streets, the council's going to come and lock it up. And of course, cats just seem to think that they own the joint. And you know that, Caitlin, because you've got two of them. And I haven't had one. I know what you're going through. They own the joint. My mother used to make me sit on the ground to watch television because the cat might have been in the chair.
2: No way. I'm glad my wife converted me to that sort of lifestyle. Wow.
3: Talk about neglect. But I think... I think if this is a genuine bird flu issue, well then maybe we do have to make sure that people keep them inside their houses. I don't know how you're going to keep them onside your property because you're going to have to stand around. You're going to have to patrol the fence.
4: I know.
3: And you're going to have to make sure they don't jump over there. Well, I'm pretty sure in this state, in New South Wales, under the Griner government, we were chipping cats. I don't know if they're still doing it. I mean, so maybe RoboCat needs to come back.
2: Have you got a chipped cat?
4: Your cats have to be microchipped and the whole thing.
3: We put a little sting in there so that when they leave, you know, 10 metres from buzzers and they have to run.
2: What, like in a zap or something?
3: Yeah.
2: They get a zap.
3: I'm going to have the Cat Society up me now.
4: But you can do that with goats.
3: That's right.
4: It's like a virtual fence, basically, to go outside of a mat area, gives them a little zap.
3: But I'm not a fan of this whole letting... I mean, as I said, there is no other animal in domestic society or in a farm that gets the right to roam as much as a cat does.
4: Very cute.
2: I agree. But I think we need to safeguard neighbourhood ecosystems.
3: Yep.
2: And we need to, I think it's important for disease protection.
4: Okay. Well, look, I've yet to see a recorded case of the H5N1 being transmitted by a cat. But anyway,
2: Well, you know what? We've got to do all we can right now. We've got bird flu.
4: I'm doing my bit. Mine are locked up. Don't worry about that.
2: Yeah, good. Bloody oath, I tell you what. Otherwise, we're going to set the RSPCA on.
4: We're going to do it.
2: All right, let's move on now. Aboriginal land claims appear to have exploded in New South Wales. It seems that traditional owners are seeking to take control of virtually everything right now, particularly in Sydney's eastern suburbs. Now, they are looking at iconic bolos, RSLs and even golf courses, for example. Oh, and another one, the iconic Bondi icebergs, as in the very big tourist site in the middle of Bondi. Yep, they're launching a claim against that. There it is on screen. 44,000 claims over Crown land have been lodged against the state at the moment. Now, under new, this is a problem, right? There is a loophole currently within the legislation. So I'm just going to read this out from my notes. So under New South Wales legislation, Aboriginal land councils can lodge claims for the return of Crown land that can be lawfully sold or leased, not be fully occupied, not needed for essential public purpose, and not subject to native title claims. Now, the Minns government has made efforts to water down some of the laws, but there are some technicalities whereby there are loopholes, as Chris Minns explained.
9: If these plots of land are handed over, we can't ever get them back. We can't replicate our surf lifesaving clubs or our tennis infrastructure or our bowling clubs. So, look, I was hopeful of a landing. I suspect we're not going to get there. We'd still have to pursue the legislation.
2: The Minns government is looking at further legislation, but as you can imagine, people are angry.
10: State government, I think federal as well, I think Tennis Australia, Tennis New South Wales, I think we all need to get behind it because it is a magnificent community asset and it shouldn't be lost.
2: And that was an interview that Julia Bradley, one of our reporters here at News 24, did today at a local tennis club. Now, look, are we seriously suggesting that there's going to be some sort of a rainbow serpent that's going to pop up in the middle of Bondi icebergs and surprise everybody? Is this the route that we're going down now? First point I'd make, this is the sort of division that 60% of us voted no to during the Voice referendum. We're saying enough of this nonsense. Stop dividing us. Stop saying that you own this, you own that. No, we're all equal. We're all Australian. This is all land that belongs to this country. Secondly, I'm not sure how much of this we can trust with these claims, because you both remember the Blaney goldmine decision over in regional New South Wales, whereby the Aboriginal Land Council there, the local one, they said, yep, the Blaney goldmine can go ahead. But it was a another Aboriginal group with only about 18 people that overruled that decision and said, no, there's a blue banded bee there. You can't build your gold mine there. So how can we trust these land claims when they have already been disputed by Aboriginals? And the third point I would make is, what is this going to do to improve the lives of Indigenous Australians? Is this going to help them with their educational outcomes? Is this going to improve the way that they live? I would argue that it's not. And the fact that there are 44,000 claims, including local areas, David, this is just ridiculous. What does it say about our legislation?
3: Well, on your last point, I'm a bit of a soft touch when it comes to Indigenous affairs. I just want one simple thing. I want the kids to be protected. I want them educated. I want them having 3 square meals a day. Mm. I want them to get stable employment, and I want people to stop sexually harassing them and sexually abusing them. That's all I ask for when it comes to Indigenous affairs in this country. I would defer to some Indigenous leaders to have a discussion on this, but guess what? We haven't seen many of them stand up about it. Nobody's jumping up and down about this because I'd like to think that the Indigenous leader in 2026 is actually thinking about health and lifestyle and bridging the gap and making sure that we have a practical approach to Indigenous affairs and to rehabilitating those families that have fallen through the gap. So, I mean, but where does it stop? I mean, this is why One Nation are where they are, and this is why people are suspicious were suspicious about The Voice, because nobody could get a thorough understanding of what it meant. Where does it stop? What? Okay, today it's going to be my tennis club. Mm. Is tomorrow my front yard? Mm. Is the next day going to be the church? Is the day after that going to be the war memorial? I mean, where does it stop? And I think that people have a right to ask and dig deep into these questions. And I think Chris Minns has read the room. Mm. And he's 6 months away from an election. He's probably in Western Sydney, I can tell you. Labor are, and so they should be scared of One Nation. And these are the issues that are going to drive people away from Labor if Chris Minns doesn't manage them well enough.
11: Mm. One bloke I think who has spoken is Roy R.C., who has headed up an Aboriginal Land Council previously. And he was
2: part of the Blaney Mine.
11: Yeah. He was one of the ones who said go ahead and was overruled. And he's been quite sensible on saying, look, we need to do this in good faith, right? Now, the law sets out, as you said, Danica, that if there is Crown land that is unused, is not needed for an essential public purpose and is not subject to native title, that Aboriginal Land Councils have a right to make a claim that can then be determined, and if they win that claim, they're given that land as freehold, which is something that they can then use for economic prosperity and potentially to lift people up out of poverty and do good things for them. But surely the issue here is that this land is meant to be unused and not available for an essential public service. And they are deliberately putting claims on pieces of Crown land that are being used. That is a spurious claim. And so I think there needs to be some kind of penalty for land claims that are clearly just ambit claims. They must know that they're never going to get them up. I mean, they're not going to be handing out these tennis clubs and Club Rose Bay and Bondi icebergs and whatever, because they're in use. They don't fit the rules. But they're making these claims anyway, basically just to clog the joint up and see what they could potentially get over the line. There should be financial penalties for that stuff, as far as I'm concerned.
3: Yeah, I think you're probably right. I mean, in most other parts of the law, if you make a vexatious claim, there's a penalty for it. So if that's what they're doing, well, then they need to answer for themselves, because they're certainly burning state resources by making us go through the application process. But, I mean, as I said, one thing that I learnt in 12 years in Parliament, even before then, working with Aboriginal groups in the military and in community, you know, if there are a variety of opinions. And you talk to anybody that's been a Minister for Aboriginal Affairs, and I haven't been. I would have loved to have been a Minister for Aboriginal Affairs. But if you talk, it is the most political portfolio in the Cabinet because, you know, you get four land councils together and you'll get five opinions. And that creates a great deal of anxiety amongst the community in itself. And it's another reason why a lot of people just won't step up and take leadership roles.
2: No, that's it. But, I mean, the fact that they're just dishing them out willy-nilly now, I mean, give us a break, because it actually makes it a big joke. It really, really does. David, one of your favourite topics is road safety and potholes, isn't it? What's going on there?
3: Well, I mean, this Tasmanian council, which has spent $52,000 painting the bitumen, the road, to a blue wave.
2: It's
3: road safety. Now, I've been the police minister. I've been involved in road safety. I've been a local member. I work for engineers in my current role. And I can't for the life of me see how this has anything to do with road safety. I think this is a vanity project par excellence. Now, if they've got the money, Tasmanian Council, by all means, blow it. But I know the mayor down there is probably going to be talking to the premier, and then we'll go to Canberra and talk to the prime minister and say we're short of funding. So what we need to do is be very, very serious about the way that local councils pay for this sort of infrastructure, this beautification. My other concern is, of course, how it affects the pothole revenues that need to be spent, because with the rollout of electric vehicles right now, these vehicles are a lot heavier, and so we're talking about the burden of potholes. And let me tell you, if you ask a local member or a local councillor to list the top three issues that are affecting their community, I can bet you London to a brick that potholes are in the top three. So if you've got money, $52,000 to blow on blue waves, and you've got potholes par excellence, it's only going to get worse.
2: Well, let's just have a look here. So this is a Kingsborough Council candidate. This is the blue wave marking story. Will Perry, he is explaining where the $52,000 of taxpayer money has gone to.
12: G'day, I'm Will Perry. I'm back here at Kingston Beach and I'm out the front of the childcare centre on Beach Road. My very first campaign video was about the notorious blue waves here and further along the road too. I couldn't believe that more than 50 grand of public money had been absolutely squandered on this project that was meant to improve pedestrian safety.
2: You know, I've been racking my brain all night to try and figure out how that amounts to road safety. What is a car supposed to do when they look at those blue waves and go, oh, this is going to... You know, I've been racking my brain all night to try and figure out how that amounts to road safety. What is a car supposed to do when they look at those blue waves and go, oh, this is going to make me a more safer driver? To me, I wouldn't even, if

0: people won't understand what it is.
1: Exactly.
0: So if you're a kid, you might look at that and think it's a new dangled zebra crossing.
1: Yes.
0: And so you run across it or you ride across it in your bike and you're going to get wiped out. So I actually think it is an anti-road safety program because I worry about what happens if the elderly walk across it and they think that the cars have to stop because of because there's a wavy blue bit of artwork there that, as Caleb said, could have been done by somebody who'd been smoking the stuff that's green.
2: the legalised. Yeah.
0: I'm off it. I'm voting for Will. I'm with Will on
3: it. We could ask Warren Pickering if he's smoked any dope and then maybe he could go and own up to it.
2: That's it.
3: Now, speaking of smoking dope, someone must have been when they came up with this idea. Did you know that we had a youth climate champion?
2: No.
3: Neither of you?
2: No idea.
3: I didn't know until this morning. Mm. Opened up the newspaper. Mm. What the hell is this? Apparently we've got this youth climate champion, which is all part of our, we didn't get COP, so we're having the COP that's not the COP in Fiji, which of course is a cop out. But we are, as part of that, we have appointed a youth climate champion who has been flying around the world, apparently, going to conferences and advocating. I don't know. They won't tell us how much they've spent on this this young lady travelling around the world, Sally Higgins. What the hell is a youth climate champion to begin with?
0: Well, I've been looking at the travel itinerary that this young lady has been able to enjoy, and I've got a confession. Tomorrow morning I'm going to wake up and identify as a youth climate champion.
2: Because that fits I want you to very
0: be,
2: well, Dave.
0: I want to be a youth climate champion so that I can fly around the world on somebody else's coin.
3: I can see it all over you, Dave.
0: You
2: just want us to call you champ. You just want to be called champ.
0: Well, it's been a while. Been a while. But I just think that this is fantastic and I don't want you to watch the job until I can apply for it.
2: No, yeah, well, look, absolutely fair enough. No, I'd never heard of this position, but my first thought was it's got to be another Chris Bowen invention. It has to be. That's a name that Chris Bowen has trotted out there and he's invented this role. This has got Bowen written all over it. It's got his filthy paws. It's a dunner.
3: I wish I'd known that the applications had opened at some, because, you know, sub 30, surely I could qualify as youth.
2: You two just want to be champs.
3: So I could be youth climate champion and travel around the world, couldn't I? Would it be wonderful?
2: Burn up
3: those beautiful fossil fuels. That's in right. The name of climate change.
2: Oh, you know what? You're both champions in my eyes. Oh. Good on you, champs. Good stuff, champs. Now, on that note, we're going to take a quick break. Coming up, Aussie school students are among the worst behaved in the world. That's next.
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0: Welcome back to the show. Let's take a look at the front pages. A massive scoop on the Herald Sun, Caleb.
1: Certainly is. Exclusive racism scandal. Shock Hawks secret tapes bombshell. Explosive tapes and documents from the AFL's Hawthorn racism probe, hidden until today, have exposed how the shocking case against coaching greats Alistair Clarkson and Chris Fagan collapsed and the stars who spoke out in their defence. Now, you might remember this story some years ago, 2022, I think it was, this report on alleged racism at Hawthorn that had been released. It then later turned out that the chap who'd authored it had committed fraud in a completely separate case. But a number of players, Indigenous players, including Sean Burgoyne, it turns out, in these new documents, came out in defence of Fags and Clarko. The whole thing, I think, was an absolute joke. You know, nothing ever came of it. The allegations were frankly sensational to the point that they were just unbelievable. The fact it was given the credence it was at the time was a disgrace. It severely affected Alistair Clarkson. He had to take time off at North Melbourne, where he'd just been appointed coach. Chris Fagan, thank God, has gone on to enjoy success as a premiership coach. But they were put through the ringer for a load of garbage when, as we now learn, they had Indigenous players at the team who were defending them for what they had done, which clearly was not racist.
0: Well, they were clearly made scapegoats.
1: Yeah.
0: The club was looking for a scapegoat and they found it in these two great men, which is such a shame. The AFL has been through its fair share of scandals, but this is up there with one of the absolute worst. But it has destroyed, it's destroyed careers. It's destroyed Clarkson's career. There's no doubt about it.
1: Well, I wouldn't go so far as to say it's destroyed
0: his career. I think it has.
1: Well, I think he's been sacked from North for different reasons.
0: But it tarnished it.
1: I think he and Fagan have been able to move beyond it, thank God. But it's the fact that it happened in the first place. But they should never have been dragged through the mud.
2: Yeah, I mean, why do we do this to our professional athletes? So this is the tall poppy syndrome on steroids. And the only time I've ever criticised Jason Clear, who I have a great deal of respect for, was that whole dodgy investigation into sports betting when he was the sports minister in the Rudd government. And this is more of the same. We look at excuses. We find excuses to bring people down. It's mostly fabricated. And when does it happen? The month before finals.
0: Oh, good point.
2: To create maximum amount of anxiety amongst people that, quite frankly, need less anxiety.
0: Yeah, that's a very, very fair point. Let's take a look now at the Australian exclusive secret birth tax, another budget burp. Here we go. Labor's proposed exemption on a new $45 billion tax hike has created a tax on newborns added to trusts after 2028, sparking claims from business that Jim Chalmers' attempts to tweak his controversial budget have descended into a game of whack-a-mole. The Treasurer introduced a minimum 30% tax on trusts in May that pushes people to restructure into companies which pay lower rates, but also triggering a stamp duty cost almost 4 months after the budget. And in an attempt to prevent people from restructuring, Dr. Chalmers promised last week in draft legislation an exemption from the 30% tax if trusts fix their distributions to beneficiaries instead of leaving them discretionary. And now on Tuesday, tax experts discovered that adding a newborn child into the trust after the cutoff date of July 2028 would revoke the exemption and leave the entire first year's trust income taxed at 47%. Look, it just gets worse. Every day we find new little stories, new angles coming out of it, and what has been an absolute deadbeat budget from day one. It is, everyone's being influenced. Everyone, even newborns.
2: It's so sad. I mean, remember when Peter Costello's made childbirth a profitable activity?
0: Yes.
2: And now these guys haven't met a period of one's life that isn't worth taxing. Mm. And, you know, childbirth and preparing for the rearing of children is an expensive and anxious exercise. I remember, you know, I was actually so happy that when our boys left child care to go into infant school, because the local Catholic school was about half the price of the childcare, and you have to prepare for it. Mm. And, you know, I think the day that the stork announced that he was coming to our place, I started financially preparing for the inevitable.
0: That's it.
2: I can't believe that a Labor government that prepares, pretends to be out there for the little bloke to be out there to make it easier on families at a cost of living crisis would start to make this sort of amendment to what has been a legitimate and worthwhile exercise for families when they were trying to prepare for a child. Because remember, you know, often is the case that mum has to leave work or mum has to leave full-time work in those early years, and this sort of thing is a way, these sort of setups are a way for them to prepare for that. So very, very sad, and I think it's going to be one that they will probably have to bring back.
0: You're absolutely spot on. Now, David, you have got the Daily Telegraph. What is on the front page there tomorrow?
2: Well, the Journal of Record today or tomorrow is talking about how we now have a situation where the teen grades are 2 years behind their parents' generation, which is a very, very sad state of affairs. So they're saying the New South Wales students are now more than 2 years behind their parents' generation in maths and reading by the age of 15, new research shows, with standards dropping to their lowest levels on record. And, I mean, I remember my father's advice to me, or his reflection on fatherhood was that the best thing that you can give your children is a better opportunity than you had. And how do you do that, particularly in a country like Australia? You make sure that their education standards are higher than yours. And what we're seeing here right now is a state of fail. And I think it's kind of a reflection of broader society when what we're handing over to our children. Our children are getting less economic opportunity. Mm. They're getting a much more unstable world. They're inheriting a much more unstable world, and now we're seeing on the front page of the Daily Telegraph that their education standards are less than what we were offering, what we were inheriting from our parents. So I think, I mean, I'm good on the Daily Telegraph to write this. It is always a very risky place to go for a newspaper to highlight the fact that there's failings in society, but it's particularly a newspaper that is always. Focuses on the positive in society at some stage of their edition. So,
0: well, you know, that generation is meant to be the lucky generation, right? They're meant to have all of the opportunities available to them to learn, to grow, have access to resources. And I actually think social media is playing a very big part in it as well.
1: Well, you know, we keep throwing more and more money at education because we're told that will fix it. And then we find out that nothing has changed. In fact, it gets worse. You throw more and more money at a problem that doesn't work, you just get a more expensive problem. On the front of the Advertiser tomorrow, a story that may well feed into this one. Aussie kids among the naughtiest. Australian students are among the worst behaved in the world, with bullying and classroom disruption as bad as Turkey, Lebanon and Poland. A new global snapshot. What's going on in Poland? Just 9 of the 91 countries reported less bullying than Australian students, with higher levels of bullying reported in 2025 than 2022. The latest Program for International Student Assessment results also showed more than half of SA teenagers are struggling with maths, a decrease on the almost two-thirds of 15-year-old students who attained national standards in 2009. So there you go. Our kids are some of the worst in the world.
0: How did we get here? How did we get here? What is it? Is it a parental?
1: Well, ranking competence.
0: Maybe
2: less on woke and more on manners.
0: A good point. Less on woke, more on manners. How simple is that? All right, coming up after the break, Harry and Meghan said that they were taken back by the King's public statement, reminding them that they are private citizens. All the irony. That's next.
3: News 24 will be back after this short break.

0: Welcome back, Gee. Donald Trump's having a ball of a time with AI, isn't he?
1: It's a bit like, you know, when a kid discovers a new toy and they become obsessed with it. They don't want to use any other toy. I think Donald Trump's having a bit of a moment with AI at the moment. After dyeing his hair a little darker, which we talked about last night, he's decided over the Labor Day long weekend over in the US to have a go with the AI. And he's generated some absolute corkers for you to have a look at here. He's been putting stuff up on social media, as you can see there. Who's the greatest president of them all? He's going to conquer the moon again, of course. We know what happened in the Cold War, 69. They want to do all sorts of stuff. They want to take over Canada. They want to ease their...
0: Oh, that's great. That's brilliant.
1: I mean, seriously. I don't know. You expect this stuff of Donald Trump to some degree, don't you? But it's like, is the guy sitting there at night fiddling around on AI? I'm going to post it on social media.
0: Is he on ChatGPT doing these up himself?
1: I wouldn't be surprised.
2: If that was me, my wife would have blocked the liquor cabinet. She said, right, David?
1: But he doesn't drink.
0: There's something very wrong.
2: A drink, Donald. You might get a little bit more sober.
1: Slip some bourbon into that diet.
0: That's about it. Yeah, no. Exactly.
2: I can't understand how he gets... I get why he wants Canada... But why does he want Mexico? I mean,
0: he wants to rule the world, Dave.
2: I don't even tacos.
0: Well, that's it. Now, Harry and Meghan claim that they were caught off guard after the King issued them with a letter reminding them that they are indeed private citizens. The King made this letter today since they have moved back to the UK, and basically said, yep, you might be the Duke and Duchess, but you are still a private citizen. Well, here is what the Sussexes said. We were a little surprised not to have been told about this in advance, is what the statement read, with the representative adding that the publication of the letter had caught Harry and Meghan off guard. The irony is just absolutely astonishing. You know what would have caught people off guard was when Harry wrote Spare, when Harry and Meghan did their documentary, the interviews, the Oprah interview, and all of the palaver that has followed. I would say that if anyone's going to be caught off guard, it was the monarchy. Oh, and by the way, Harry's been caught in the wild, actually, since they moved to the UK. We've seen him in public for the first time, if we can bring up those photos. There he is at Tower Bridge Studios. I'm shocked he doesn't have a microphone strapped to him ready for another documentary. Was there a camera crew in the background? Can anyone see some lights, camera action there?
2: Well, I mean, as the nation's number one monarchist, I can only say to Harry, jog on, mate, jog on. Mm. You've made a decision. We're not interested. You came to Australia. Nobody wanted to see you.
1: And seriously, I mean, we were blindsided by it. I suspect the royal family might have been blindsided by the fact that they moved back to the UK.
0: Exactly.
1: Clearly they thought they were going to get more and it's not happening.
0: Well,
1: they're mightily upset about it.
0: They didn't tell the King exactly. Now, David, tell us about ghost towns.
2: Oh, this one's very exciting for me because I spent the winter watching John Wayne westerns on a Saturday afternoon the way that my father and I used to in the 1980s. So Brent Underwood, who's 39, he bought a 1965 silver mining settlement. And we can see these pictures here that he's decided to be the sole earthly resident of this ghost town. And I looked at this and it conjured up images of John Wayne. You know, I want to go and visit him and say, you know, something like, you know, I'm not going to hit you. I'm not going to hit you. The hell I ain't. And I think this is the coolest thing I've seen for quite some time. I visited a ghost town when I was backpacking through the United States as a young man, and I reckon that it's boy's own stuff. So
0: it has to be, right?
2: If he wants a second resident,
1: here we go.
2: I'll be sending Nicole. She lives with a ghost.
0: She lives with the ghost of David. God help us all. All right, that's all we've got time for. Thanks for your company. The Rita Patahi Show is next. Good night.
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1: One Nation surges in the latest News 24 Pulse poll, extending its lead over the major parties. Less than 3 months out from a crucial state election, One Nation's leader in Victoria admits to previous drug use. Israel closes the UK's consulate in Jerusalem as multiple nations ban trade with West Bank settlements. And days out from the 25-year anniversary of 9/11, Mayor Zuran Mamdani says New Yorkers were lied to about toxic air in the immediate aftermath of the tragedy. Plus, in sport, a huge moment for cricket's Big Bash as bosses give the green light to private ownership for the first time.
2: And in weather, the mercury takes a dive as winds pick up across the southeast on Wednesday. Those details coming up.
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1: Hello, a very warm welcome to you this Wednesday morning, September 9th. I'm Alex Thomas. Great to have your company today. One Nation has established its biggest lead yet over Labour and the Coalition as Pauline Hanson's party surges in the latest News 24 Pulse poll. Voters have also expressed their concern about major power projects in the region. Here's our chief election analyst, Tom Connell.
3: On this week's News 24 Pulse, it might have felt like a rocky few weeks, according to the headlines at least, but voters are now flocking back to One Nation. The party up a massive 4 percentage points. Labour and the Coalition both down 3%. So big shifts in just one poll. One Nation's lead is 4% over Labour, and it was only 2% ahead of the Coalition 2 polls ago, and now that gap is 12%. So which cohorts of voters is One Nation picking up? We've compared their vote to back in November. Overall, no surprise. One Nation up 12%, Labour down 6%, and the Coalition down 7%. But where are they down or up the most here? Well, One Nation is winning over millennials. That might be a bit of a surprise, a big increase in the millennial support, and also a big increase, perhaps less surprisingly, out of metro. Low-income earners are also flocking to One Nation, so that number there doubling from 19 to 38%. And what about this? Those who speak a language other than English have doubled as well, from 12 to 24. Renters also surging support there, more than doubling for One Nation. Labor has plenty of concerns. They've lost support in the biggest state in the country, a lot of seats in New South Wales, and also out of metro. So clearly, One Nation picking up vote there, Labor losing it. This could be a transfer of seats. The language other than English households are leaving them as well for One Nation. So that's an interesting development. And meanwhile, amid a big drop in house prices, support amongst outright homeowners has also plummeted. The Coalition, you can see where they're losing ground here. 65 plus wants a stronghold, but also younger voters as well, millennials. And there's a dangerous combination here. A big drop off in Queensland and in provincial seats. So the LNP federally holds 8 out of 10 of these. These would all be in trouble if those numbers were replicated on election day. About the only good news for the Coalition, Angus Taylor closing the gap on Anthony Albanese on preferred Prime Minister. You can see here it's only a 4% gap, a bigger one for Pauline Hanson compared to the sitting PM, albeit she is closing on that metric as well to be 11 percentage points down. We've asked voters as well about the energy transition and whether farmers should be able to say no to compulsory access to their property, so for things such as poles and wires. So 33% saying we need these laws to transition to renewables, but 50% saying farmers should have a say in this. Breaking it down by region, interesting numbers here. Inner metro, the highest are for the yes there, so no surprise. Out of metro, we don't see projects there, but we do see opposition. Provincial, these are the towns that are near these sorts of projects but don't have direct interaction. So a bit higher, that support. And then the lowest, well, this is where the projects actually are. Rural Australia, only 24% support.
1: The government is pitching its draft legislation for digital duty of care, Labor placing the onus on platforms to remove content posing a threat to public safety, although not everyone is convinced.
4: A plea from parents for change to protect children from online harm. As each week passes, we lose our Australian children. Just like I lost my son, Mac. We've got to act now.
5: The government is altering how Australians can view their social media feeds, building on its under-16s ban.
6: There is a global reckoning coming for big tech.
5: Proposed legislation will allow users to opt out of algorithms.
7: This isn't about giving government control. It's about giving people control.
5: One Nation is raising concerns about free speech.
8: They always start with a virtuous purpose that no one can really argue with, but all of a sudden it goes into, oh, you can't say anything about climate policy.
5: The coalition is seemingly split.
9: I do worry about the social engineering that's going on at the moment by the Labor government.
10: Algorithms are kind of the opposite of freedom of speech because it's big tech deciding what they think you want to see.
5: Platforms would also be required to protect under-18s from content that promotes eating disorders, misogyny and the glorification of crime. Big tech companies could face penalties of more than $100 million for breaching the laws.
11: The Prime Minister is committing to build support across the Parliament ahead of the legislation being introduced in October.
7: Big tech has a lot of power over people at the moment. We want that power to be back in the hands of consumers, back in the hands of Australians.
5: Yeah. Ruben Spargo, News 24, Canberra.
1: One Nation Victoria leader Warren Pickering has defended his record despite admitting using drugs when he was younger. He gave an emotional press conference following a series of allegations about his past, which emerged this week. Mr. Pickering said he was no angel and has used illicit substances in the past.
12: I've never made the suggestion that I'm any type of angel. Not unlike everybody else that has ever been a young man in their 20s. I made mistakes. I had utilised illegal drugs in my 20s. Speed, amphetamines, ecstasy and marijuana.
1: Warren Pickering's former partner made allegations about their relationship to the Australian this week. It included using crystal meth while living with their children, an allegation he denies. Turning overseas now, because Donald Trump has praised the firefighters and first responders of 9/11 as heroes, as he vowed the US will never forget. Let's join our Washington correspondent, Jonathan Kersley, who's live for us today. Jono, the president's welcoming victims' families and some of those who first responded to the tragedy as we approach the 25th anniversary.
13: Just 3 days out now, it's hard to believe, isn't it, Alex, from the 25th anniversary of 9/11, the terror attacks that on that day claimed almost 3,000 lives and transformed the world in which we live in and the children of today now live in. President Trump hosted a large gathering of first responders, of victims' families for an event that is largely around a foundation designed to set up to help to support those people. And it was walking in front of fire trucks where President Trump was casting a striking image on the ellipse not too far from the White House, speaking about the efforts of the people he described as the heroes that day, the first responders who raced to assist after those two aircraft flew into the Twin Towers of the World Trade Center in the heart of New York. At the same time, though, the president also drew somewhat of a comparison with events of today, insisting that like the aftermath of then, the United States is still fighting. This time, it's in conflict with Iran. This is what he had to say.
14: All of these years later, we gather on another Tuesday morning in September to reaffirm the sacred vow we made a quarter of a century ago. We will never forget, we say it and we mean it, we will never forget those we lost, and we will never forget the immortal heroes of September 11th, 2001. And I will tell you, we're right now fighting because we have a certain nation that wanted a nuclear weapon. They were very close to getting it, and now they have no chance at getting it. They will never have a nuclear weapon. Iran will not have a nuclear weapon.
13: Meanwhile, in New York City, New York's mayor, Alex Soran Mamdani, has ordered the release of and more than 100,000 pages relating to government documents from the time. It's all part of a lawsuit that was taken about government action in response to the terror attacks. And largely what's been revealed is around air quality. This was a push to find out what government officials knew about the health of the air quality in New York City in the aftermath of the Twin Tower attacks of September 11, 2001. The document saying that the air quality was toxic despite assurances from public officials at the time that it might well not have been. Well, Zoran Mamdani has gone extraordinarily on the front foot in a big way, insisting that the leaders of that time lied to New Yorkers, bearing in mind the leader of that time in New York was Rudy Giuliani, a man who this week has called for Zoran Mamdani not to attend the 25th anniversary commemorations at Ground Zero. This is what Mayor Mamdani had to say a short time ago.
15: These are documents that show what the city knew about the toxic air around Ground Zero, when they knew it, and how they acted to limit liability. They contain details about DEP's response. They show how asbestos was found nearly everywhere that inspectors tested. And they will help New Yorkers access the health care they need.
13: Alex, as I mentioned, Rudy Giuliani has sought to call for Zoran Mamdani not to attend the 25th anniversary commemorations at Ground Zero in a matter of just a few days' time. While his calls are growing louder, this time from victims' families, from council workers who are saying this isn't about Zoran Mamdani's religion, it's about his policies for the city. And they're telling the mayor they don't want him there. Alex?
1: Jonathan Kersey reporting. Thanks, Jono. Israel has closed its UK consulate after a dozen countries announced plans to introduce or support sanctions against Israeli settlements. Britain, France and Canada have declared they will ban imports from Israeli settlements in the occupied West Bank, prompting the response from Israel's foreign ministry. The UK's Foreign Secretary, Ed Miliband, told Parliament those who finance or facilitate illegal settlements will face British sanctions.
16: Today, we refuse to be bystanders to further suffering and to the destruction of the two-state solution. We call out what is unlawful. We act on the import of goods from illegal settlements. We ban advertising of illegal settlements. We act on services to prevent new settlement expansion. We act on settler violence. We support accountability for what has happened in Gaza.
1: In response to the sanctions, Israel has implemented four countermeasures, including closing the British consulate in East Jerusalem and banning 12 MPs from entering the country.
17: The message to every government that harms us is clear. Whoever acts against Israel, Israel will act against them, and they will lose their influence and relevance in this region. Measures against Israel will not go unanswered.
1: U.S. Secretary of State Marco Rubio says he and President Donald Trump are aware of the sanctions announced by the U.K. and the closure of the consulate in response, but are not yet ready to comment on it.
18: We don't want to see anything destabilizing going on right now in the West Bank with so much going on in the region. We think it has implications as well on our ability to make progress with regards to Gaza and the 20-point plan and the border peace that we're very committed to. Obviously, we're not going to do what the UK did. We saw their announcement today, but I don't have any comment on it.
1: Turning back home again, because there are calls for Home Affairs Minister Tony Burke to ban an American rapper from Australia over concerns his lyrics justify terrorism and could incite violence. Brother Ali is scheduled to perform at venues across the country this month.
19: American rapper and Islamic convert Brother Ali is due to tour Australia next week. Now, News 24 can reveal calls for the government to revoke his visa amid concerns over a long record of public comments and lyrics about terrorism, dating back almost 20 years. If I'm the only weapon that I have, then I'm standing with a bomb strapped to my abdomen. A song about Gaza released after the October 7 terror attacks in Israel mocks Jewish victimhood and reframes terrorism as resistance. The pronouns are pronouns to chosen and victim, caught on terrorists when they resist their own violence, they call defense. Australian Jewish Association President Robert Gregory has written to Home Affairs Minister Tony Burke demanding if a visa has already been granted, it should be cancelled.
20: Some of his lyrics appear to justify what he calls resistance, what many of us would call terrorism. They appear to justify suicide bombings.
19: Mr. Gregory is concerned the tour could incite violence. He called on the government to apply the same standards it used to ban anti-Semitic personalities like Kanye West and Candace Owens, as well as Israeli politicians like Simcha Rothman and former minister Eilat Shaked, among others.
20: You can't have one policy where Israelis, where conservatives aren't allowed into Australia and people who have espoused such hatred are welcomed here.
19: Brother Ali is due to start his Australian tour here at the Factory Theatre in Sydney's Inner West next Thursday before heading to Brisbane and Melbourne. Mr. Burke did not respond to a request for comment while a Department of Home Affairs spokesperson said, for privacy reasons, the department cannot comment on individual cases. Brother Ali and the tour promoter were also contacted. Caroline Marcus, News 24, Sydney.
1: Let's give you a quick look at what Wednesday's weather has in store. It's going to be windy in Sydney today with highs of 20 degrees. It will feel more like winter in Melbourne and Hobart, both cities only reaching a top of 13 Celsius. Cloud will be clearing in Perth and it'll be hot and sunny in the top end. Just ahead here on Early First Edition, another Australian is still missing in Nepal, but has been found. Those details are coming up.
0: News 24 will be back after this short break.

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1: Hello, I'm Alex Thomas with your early first edition this Wednesday morning. Welcome back. Australia could see an overhaul to its primary school maths curriculum. Recent global testing unveiled record low performance for reading and maths in the country. Teenagers have fallen 2 years behind the results of students who set an equivalent, test 20 years ago. The OECD is blaming smartphones and AI chatbots for accelerating a global decline and impairing students' ability to concentrate, interpret and reason. The Federal Education Minister, Jason Clare, is eyeing a mandate similar to that in the UK for old school explicit instruction teaching methods, as well as a digital detox in schools. In breaking news, a second child has died after a crash west of Melbourne yesterday. The 11-year-old boy died after being airlifted to hospital several hours after a 7-year-old girl was killed at the scene. Five other children and an adult were also taken to hospital, but with non-life-threatening injuries. Detectives are investigating what caused the fatal crash. Another Australian has been found nearly 2 weeks since Nepal was devastated by a deadly flood. DFAT confirming the Australian citizen was found safe and well after previously being uncontactable. It brings the number of Australians who remain unaccounted for down to 35. The collapse of property developer Bathia has exposed the growing weakness in Australia's construction sector as the country endures a housing shortage. As our senior reporter Matt Taylor explains, Bathia is the latest in a growing list of property firms to go bust as numbers increase sharply since the COVID pandemic.
2: Labelled the canary in the coal mine for Australia's construction industry, the collapse of developer Bathia has been highlighting the challenges the sector faces to remain even marginally profitable. Now, Bathia is sinking under a huge debt pile of around $3.4 billion. More than 200 of its 350 staff have been stood down and around 2,000 homes remain unfinished. It also has a pipeline of around 14,000 dwellings slated for construction. Now, administrators have secured 2 weeks of short-term funding, believed, though, to be no more than $5 million to keep the company afloat until the end of September. Lenders, many of which are private credit investors, not traditional banks, are yet to commit to a rescue package despite weeks of talks. If the developer is wound up, it would be the largest corporate failure Australia has seen in the housing sector. Now, during the pandemic lockdowns, the number of construction firms that went bust rose significantly as building was halted and the cost of obtaining materials skyrocketed. Now, at the height of the pandemic in New South Wales, we saw more than 500 construction firms enter external administration. In the last year, though, that number has increased by threefold, according to the Master Builders Association, with more than 1,500 companies needing help in the last 2 years alone. Why? Well, right now, construction firms are facing significantly higher costs with the prices for material, shipping and fuel all pressured because of the global supply chain, pushing up prices by around about 30% over the last 5 years alone, more than 50% since the start of COVID as well. More recently, the impact of the war in the Middle East affecting fuel prices, and that's been eroding margins for building and construction firms. Now, at the same time as building costs are rising, we're seeing a double whammy of conditions within the housing market softening on two fronts, especially prices and demand. Now, the latest figures show that housing values across the nation continue to slide. From the peak in March this year on a nationwide basis, we're down by about 3.6%. In Sydney, prices are down 7.1% from the peak, and in Melbourne off by more than 6%. Some of the nation's big banks predicting double-digit declines from the peak to trough, and that could be exacerbated further when the Reserve Bank is widely expected to hike interest rates for a fourth time this year, later on this month. Now, the collapse of Bathia also brings into question the growing private credit market, where firms invest in companies or projects with a greater risk-reward profile. Lending standards are often not as strict as those offered by the major banks, which means that companies can be highly leveraged, which then makes it harder for them to service debt when the conditions in the economy change. Now, there could also be a flow-on effect to the big four banks, which while many have not loaned money directly to Bathia, they have to a number of suppliers suppliers' many loans, with those suppliers currently sitting with some of the country's top banks. Well, for homeowners that are waiting for construction to be completed, it is a matter of wait and see. Will some of the lenders take over the completion of projects directly, or will lenders underwrite the completion of homes? The New South Wales government has ruled out providing a bailout, but says once the full scale of the collapse is known, it may offer some kind of support to people who have purchased a property from Bathla. The collapse putting at risk the federal government's target as well of building 1.2 million homes by 2030 to help ease the housing crisis. Well, for many Australians, that great Australian dream of owning your own home is more and more now looking like a nightmare.
1: Prince George has had his first day at the prestigious Eton College, where he'll spend his high school years. His parents, Prince William and Princess Catherine, escorting him to the boarding school and were welcomed by headteacher Simon Henderson. The future king follows in the footsteps of his father and uncle in attending the elite school, which has also taught 20 British prime ministers. Tuition fees for Eton College are around $122,000 per year. Let's bring you the latest weather forecast now from our senior meteorologist, Alison Osborne.
3: A wintry chill is set to see temperatures plummet once again across the southeast on Wednesday and also trigger hazardous surf warnings for the New South Wales coast. For you in Brisbane, though, it is looking dry and mostly sunny for your Wednesday. 25 degrees your high in the city and a toasty 27 in Ipswich. Still feeling the heat in early spring. For Sydneysiders, dry to start, but a strong wind change will punch through from late morning, leading to the risk of an afternoon shower or two, a high of 20 degrees. For Melbourne, a cool windy day with some early morning showers, just 13 degrees. The feels like temperature much lower for most of the day. For Adelaide, cloudy skies build in gusty southerlies, 16 degrees your high. For Perth, it's looking dry and settled on Wednesday, 23 degrees your high in the city, 22 in Fremantle, a warm day following a cool morning. Darwin, it's looking hot and increasingly humid for you, 33 degrees, 16 degrees in Canberra with windy and cool weather, and 13 in Hobart with showers.
1: 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We'll explain more shortly. Plus, nearly $2 million worth of illegal cigarettes are seized in a major crackdown.
0: News 24 will be back after this short break.

0: to further suffering and to the destruction of the two-state solution. We call out what is unlawful. We act on the import of goods from illegal settlements. We ban advertising of illegal settlements. We act on services to prevent new settlement expansion. We act on settler violence. We support accountability for what has happened in Gaza.
1: Israel has called it despicable, accusing the UK of outrageous lies and have closed the British consulate in Jerusalem.
2: The message to every government that harms us is clear. Whoever acts against Israel, Israel will act against them, and they will lose their influence and relevance in this region. Measures against Israel will not go unanswered.
1: The UK sanctions intend to ban settlement goods as well as act against companies and individuals providing services for settlement expansion. Adam Parsons has more.
3: Benjamin Netanyahu and ministers, the likes of Gideon Saar and Israel Katz and even Itamar Ben-Gvir, Bezalel Smotrich, these people want to be seen as strong, as obdurate, as unyielding, and they do not want to be seen as backing down to those who advocate for Palestinians, bluntly. And that's what's happened here. So earlier today, Ed Miliband gave this speech in the Commons where he criticised anti-Semitism, of course, but he, for the first time, said a raft of things. He said that the British government now considered that that Israel's occupation of the West Bank is illegal. Well, that is echoing rhetoric that has been used by the United Nations for decades. But he introduced trade bans on objects being imported from those illegal settlements. And that backs up, by the way, sanctions that have already previously been put in place against organisations and indeed ministers, including Smotrich and Ben-Gvir. And he talked about ethnic cleansing being carried out by Israeli settlers against Palestinians. Now, he would have been expecting a response. This morning, my understanding was that the British government was expecting the ambassador to be summoned and that staff at a coordination centre that does logistics for Gaza, it was thought they would be expelled. Instead, Israel has gone way beyond that, has gone to levels that are unprecedented. This building, the consulate, says the Israeli government, to close. I understand that they've been told that they had to close in 30 days' time, but the order is with immediate effect. Now, normally you would imagine that diplomats would tell each other these things. The other thing I understand is that staff in there only discovered this when they were watching TV coverage of the speech by the Foreign Minister, Gideon Saar, where he made this announcement. On top of that, the Israeli government has expelled those people in that coordination centre that I mentioned. It has also now banned 12 individuals from entering Israel, most of them MPs.
1: Adam Parsons reporting there. Canada's retaliatory tariffs on the US have come into effect. Various products from golf clubs to cheese are impacted. The US President Donald Trump now escalating the trade war even further as he targets one of Canada's aircraft manufacturers.
4: New Canadian tariffs are now in effect, intensifying a trade war between longtime allies after talks collapsed last month and U.S. levies on Canadian goods took hold.
5: We tried to touch on all the things that matter to them, give them a better deal. They looked this deal square in the face and after a few days decided to walk it back.
6: We couldn't accept what they'd offered. We wouldn't give what they'd asked.
4: Canada put 15 to 50% levies on $20 billion worth of American goods, including steel and aluminum, dairy, agricultural equipment, and electronics, amounting to about 6% of the U.S.'s annual exports to Canada.
7: Canada made the decision for political purposes. My guess will be, as soon as his elections are over, you're going to see a plane full of Canadian negotiators flying down and go, come on, come on, we'll give it to you before your election.
4: But now a Canadian aviation manufacturer is caught in the crosshairs. President Trump announced Monday no more selling Bombardier in the United States. If they want our market, they must build here and stop treating America like a piggy bank.
8: Canada's been ripping off the United States for many, many years, for decades.
4: White House officials say most Americans won't feel the impact of Canada's new tariffs, but even Republicans on Capitol Hill are weary of dragging on this trade war much longer.
9: I think more troubling

0: we're treating our allies this way. Why not Putin? Why not Xi?
1: Bombardier is now speaking out on its company's presence in the U.S., saying it creates tens of thousands of American jobs in more than 20 states.
2: Back home, Treasurer Jim Chalmers says compulsory superannuation will save the federal budget around $15 billion a year by 2066. Treasury modelling shows the pension costs could fall from 2.3% of GDP to 1.8%, despite the number of pensioners almost doubling. The intergenerational report is due to be released on September the 21st. In an effort to prevent meddling, Jim Chalmers says the figures show super is easing pressure on future budgets.
3: Every dollar a 25-year-old takes out of super today cost them $3 at retirement, Mr. Speaker. And that's before we get to the impacts on the economy or billions more in pensions. The policy put forward by One Nation this week is absolutely bonkers.
2: One Nation this week announced plans for early super access for Australians paying rent or mortgage. Labor is facing fresh criticism over its proposed $45 billion tax increase on family trusts. Experts warn the draft laws could penalise families who add a newborn child to a trust after 2028. The government introduced a 30% minimum tax on trusts in the May budget, before later proposing exemptions for trusts that fix distributions to beneficiaries. Business groups say the latest issue highlights unintended consequences in the reforms and are calling for further changes before the legislation is finalised. Labor will clash with the coalition over its plan for My Feed, My Way. The laws would force Facebook, Instagram, TikTok and other social media platforms to be compelled to send notifications to new and existing users, as well as offer them a feed filled only with accounts they follow. The communication minister has called the opt-out algorithm law a global reckoning for big tech.
4: Let me be clear. The digital duty of care is not about controlling adults online. It is about giving adults a choice.
2: The opposition remains against the bill, calling it censorship and control. Authorities have seized almost 2 million illicit cigarettes during a major crackdown in Western Australia and the Northern Territory. Details of the bust were released a day after the federal government came under fire for failing to crack down on illegal tobacco.
5: Dawn raids and drug detection dogs. It's all part of a major crackdown on illicit tobacco in Western Australia and the Northern Territory.
6: Criminal networks are adapting and diversifying, moving illicit tobacco beyond traditional tobacconists into a range of legitimate-looking businesses. But as the threat evolves, so does our response.
5: Australian Border Force says it seized more than 1.7 million cigarettes, 504 kilograms of loose-leaf tobacco, 9,500 vapes and more than 6,000 nicotine pouches as part of Operation Tempest. The agency has applied for the closure of 15 businesses, saying illegal tobacco is being sold from various outlets, including car yards and convenience stores.
6: Criminal networks don't stand still, and neither do we. The ABF and our partners are committed to disrupting illicit tobacco wherever it emerges, making it increasingly difficult, costly and risky for those who participate.
5: Australian Border Force released details of this operation as the federal government came under fire for failing to adequately crack down on illegal tobacco. That followed the coalition's promise to cut the tobacco excise by 80% in an effort to stamp out the black market.
7: You go down any street in Sydney or Melbourne and look at all the illegal tobacco shops, or the tobacconists just sprouting up, selling illegal smokes. You've probably got one down the road from you. You don't see cops going in there or any sort of enforcement happening. Where's your evidence that enforcement's working?
8: So we've invested that significant amount of money. And as I said, there's two jurisdictions where they've made significant gains. We've intercepted billions of cigarettes through enforcement actions at the border.
5: The government clearly keen to continue this crackdown before their election hopes go up in smoke. Matt Cunningham, News 24, Darwin.
2: Now, the US Open Tennis Championships might be the focus of fans across the world right now, but here in Australia, it's the Prime Minister's match against a high-profile mortgage broker that's making a racket. Anthony Albanese coming face-to-face with Joseph Dowd, the man hoping to change Labor's tax policies.
9: Leaving the lodge after a straight sets defeat to the Prime Minister.
10: Just like this budget, we saw the Prime Minister serve up a double fault and give himself a point afterwards.
9: Budget critic and mortgage broker Joseph Dowd going down 6-love to Anthony Albanese in a match that was about much more than tennis.
10: This was about taking the concerns of everyday Australians to the Prime Minister.
9: Mr. Dowd spent $16,000 at the Midwinter Charity Ball to come face-to-face with the PM for a tennis match and decided he'd use the opportunity to discuss his concerns about Labor's budget and tax changes.
10: We are very happy that we were able to have some consultation with the Prime Minister, but truthfully speaking, we just hope that it didn't fall on deaf ears.
9: Mr. Dowd spared no expense to get his message across, but it seems the Prime Minister was more interested in the tennis.
10: When he said to me, oh, the law doesn't really come into effect until July 1, 2027, that's when I was like, okay, so our concerns still aren't being heard. So guess what, mate? We're going to keep going and we're going to keep being loud about this because we don't think these tax changes were very fair to the everyday Australian.
9: Critical of Mr. Albanese's strategy off the court, Mr. Dowd also questions his tactics on court.
10: I was like, you know what, I'm going to tell everybody about how he hit the ball out and gave himself a point, how he served a double fault and gave himself a point, and how he took a 15-minute tinkle when I tied up the score. That was a nice one too.
9: The match took place in private at the lodge in Canberra with no cameras in sight, but Mr. Dowd thinks maybe the next one should be a little more public.
10: Because everybody wanted to see his return serve, and I don't think it was as good as he's going to claim it was.
9: Christy Lloyd, News 24.
2: Let's bring you a check of what the weather's going to do later this Wednesday. It's going to be a windy day in Sydney with a high of 20 degrees. It'll feel more like winter in Melbourne and Hobart. Temperatures reaching just 13 Celsius in both those state capitals. Cloud clearing in Perth, and it'll be hot and sunny in the top end. Just ahead here on Early First Edition, traveller chaos in the UK as hundreds of flights are cancelled or delayed because of an air traffic control error. Plus, in sport, a surprise decision that the NRL judiciary gives the Cowboys a boost heading into finals.
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We'll be back after this short break. 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

0: News 24 will be back after this short break.
1: Hello, welcome back to Early First Edition. Hundreds of flights across the UK have been cancelled due to a technical issue with air traffic control. Around 100 flights at Heathrow have been cancelled, while more than 350 are delayed. A further 250 departures from Gatwick Airport have also been impacted. The air traffic control provider says the issue with the flight processing system has now been resolved, but there will be a significant impact due to the severity of the issue and the backlog of all those delays. At least 22 flights that were due to arrive at Heathrow have been diverted, some to other parts of the UK and a few to European airports, including Paris and Frankfurt. Air Services Australia has been called out by its own staff as insiders accuse management of putting cost over safety. The results of a workplace survey seen by the Daily Telegraph reveal only 13% of workers believe safety is consistently prioritised. A source told the masthead, staff have had enough, but they keep going for the love of the job. Air Services Australia and its chief, Rob Sharp, are facing criticism over staff shortages and fatigue, flight delays and multiple safety incidents at Sydney Airport, which are being investigated by the ATSB. OK, let's bring you a check on what's making the front pages of the newspapers this morning, starting with The Australian, which does feature the tax story we brought to you a little bit earlier, involving the continuing iteration of Jim Chalmers' proposed tax hike on trust funds. But there's a big photo of One Nation Victoria leader Warren Pickering after his tearful confessions yesterday, as the article says, to admitting taking amphetamines, driving while over the alcohol limit and engaged in, quote, sexual deviance while bringing up four children with their ice-addicted mother. The front of the Daily Telegraph has State Fails Our Kids, talking about the latest data suggesting teenagers' grades are 2 years behind their parents' generation. Well, the front of the Herald Sun leads with Hawke's secret tapes bombshell. New tapes and documents from the historic Hawthorne racism probe involving Alistair Clarkson, who recently left North Melbourne, and the coach of the current AFL Premiers, Brisbane Lions, Chris Fagan, talking about why the case collapsed and the stars who spoke out in their defence. And the front of the Financial Review has some quotes from the RBA Assistant Governor Sarah Hunter saying the housing slump will dampen the construction of new homes, but it won't push Australia into recession. Let's bring you a Fox Sports update now. And privatisation is officially coming to the Big Bash. Cricket Australia formally making the announcement, proclaiming it's a billion-dollar opportunity for the game.
2: An announcement years in the making. BBL clubs are officially open for business.
3: This may be the biggest strategic decision Australian cricket makes in a generation. This is ultimately a billion-dollar opportunity for our sport.
2: The Big Bash League was an outlier compared to the rest of the world's T20 leagues in having no private investment. The players are set to be the biggest winners.
4: Privatisation, if done well, can be a great thing for the sport.
3: There are opportunities now for our best Australian players to play in other leagues at the same time, potentially with bigger salary caps. We can't afford to sit around and wait. We're a relatively small country in a big global sport. So it's incumbent on us to make decisions that we can compete with elsewhere.
5: To succeed, you have to have your best players.
2: Not everyone is on board. New South Wales and Queensland weren't in favour of privatising their respective BBL teams. Cricket Australia have pushed ahead with a model of self-determination, allowing states to choose their own future in regards to private equity.
5: They can look at and consider if they want a private partner to come in to support their club, or they can decide not to.
3: They will make the best decisions that they think are in their interest, whether it's New South Wales or it's Queensland, and we have enormous respect for that. It's not our business to tell them what to do.
2: Cricket Victoria are the most keen, it seems, having already begun a process of selling the Melbourne Renegades licence.
3: The Renegades will look for 100% sale, and then what we're likely to see is some states offer up 49% interest.
6: It's going to feel different. Different not isn't always I suppose it can be a really good thing.
2: Cricket Australia still must get their plans approved by the Players Association, who are pushing for a greater percentage of the revenue pie.
3: It's ironic that what we're trying to do in this particular model is put more money into the hands of the players. We think that's a fundamental part of this project. So we will find a way through that, I have no doubt about that.
2: As for what this means for Test cricket, Cricket Australia bosses are confident new BBL club owners won't be able to demand players miss international cricket in order to play Big Bash.
5: If you want to be a partner, here's the schedule currently, and we decide what the schedule is.
3: Centrally contracted Australian players' primacy is for Test cricket, and that is written in the rules and regulations that any buyer will know.
4: The current group's so... hell-bent on playing for Australia. So, you know, for example, the two tests against Bangladesh that just went past, you know, a few of our guys would have, you know, fetched probably close to $1 million going and playing the 100, but it's not even a talking point. It's like, oh, no, we've got two test matches on, of course we're going to play them. But I don't think we can just say that's going to be the way forever. The next crop might think a little bit differently.
2: Cummins, supportive of privatisation, though he hasn't played a BBL match for 7 years.
4: Schedule's been my biggest barrier over the years, so I'm excited if it does open up kind of that January window that probably presents more of an opportunity for me than, say, just purely commercial.
2: All BBL and WBBL clubs will remain the same for the coming season, with any private investment to begin after this summer. Justin Edwards, Fox Sports News.
1: The Cowboys have dodged a massive bullet heading into finals, with co-captain Reuben Cotter cleared to play in Saturday's elimination final against the Sharks. Cotter opted to fight a grade 2 careless high tackle charge on Joseph Papali'i in North Queensland's 50-30 loss to the Raiders last week. He was hoping to have the charge wiped entirely, but was instead found guilty. Luckily for the Cowboys, the panel also downgraded it to a grade 1 offence, meaning Cotter escapes with only a $1,500 fine and avoids a 2-match ban. Geelong coach Chris Scott admits he'll be seeing out his contract despite despising parts of the job. Scott, who's in his 16th season at the helm, is contracted to the Cats until the end of the 2029 season. The two-time premiership coach giving an honest response when asked about his future and the pressure that comes with the job.
7: Are you confident you will see out that contract to the end of 2029?
8: Gee, I wasn't expecting that question. We had a long briefing and that one didn't come. Oh, I'm under the pump, am I?
7: Yeah.
8: I expect to see out my contract. Yeah. I mean, I love parts of it and I despise parts of it. So I think when you're early in your coaching journey, at least in my experience, I chose not to talk about the bits I despised. And I've become a bit more open about it as time's gone on. Now, that's not a cry for help or a plea for sympathy. Anyone else can think whatever they like. I've just become a little bit more honest about it.
1: Chris Scott, one of those AFL coaches, always interesting to listen to. The Cats likely to recall Premiership backman Sam De Koning for their semi-final against Fremantle. And Aryna Sabalenka is through to the US Open semi-finals for the sixth year running. But she was made to fight all the way for her victory by the number 6 seed from the Czech Republic, Linda Noskova. Sabalenka taking the opening set in a tiebreak this morning before dropping the second and needing another tiebreak in the third to book her place in the final four. The top seed and world number 1 needing almost 2.5 hours before keeping her hopes of a third straight US Open title alive. That's all we've got time for on this edition of Early First Edition. I'll be back with more from 5 a.m. tomorrow Eastern Time. Pete Stefanovic has your first edition after the break.
0: News 24 will be back after this short break.

News 24. We'll be back after this short break. 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

0: News. Nation surges in the latest News 24 Pulse with its biggest lead yet, while support for Labor and the Coalition plunges. This as One Nation's Victorian leader admits to a criminal past and amphetamine use. Australian primary school maths curriculum set for a shake-up following a slide in students' basic maths and reading results. The UK announces sanctions on West Bank settlements, prompting a furious response from Israel. And Zoran Mamdani claims New Yorkers were lied to about toxic air following 9/11 and will attend Friday's 25th anniversary of the terror attacks. Plus, in sport, a huge moment for cricket's Big Bash as bosses give the green light to private ownership for the first time. And today's weather cold in the southeast with a windy change for Sydney, just the chance of a shower in Melbourne.
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0: And a very good morning to you folks. Welcome to the program. If you've just joined us, it's great to have you with us on this Wednesday morning. Well, One Nation has rocketed back to the top of the polls, but their plan to open up super accounts is giving voters a little pause for thought. Let's go to Cameron Redden, live for us in Canberra this morning. Cam, this is another remarkable result for Pauline Hanson.
2: It is, Pete. If anybody thought maybe One Nation's peaked, maybe they're going to come off the boil, these numbers will make you think again. Have a look at the latest primary vote in the News 24 Pulse poll out today. It has moved around quite a bit. One Nation soaring up to 30%, up 4 points in one poll, both Labor and the Coalition being marked down by three. So this is more movement than we have seen in some months in any of these poll surveys. And the Coalition, look at that, back down to 18%, again below the level where Susan Lee was replaced by Angus Taylor. In two-party terms, this washes out to have Labor winning still quite comfortably, 53 to 47 ahead of One Nation. But that gap has closed by 3 points on the last survey. Much of the last week, policy-wise, has been dominated by superannuation. One Nation first floating the idea of opening this up more and then fleshing out their policy earlier this week when it comes to letting people who are renting or accessing or paying a mortgage access a quarter of their annual super payments for 3 years. We asked people what their view of that policy more broadly was, whether it's a good idea to let people dip into their super more. And nearly half of those that we surveyed said it's not a good idea. They oppose early access to super. So that is an interesting ripple to this, Pete. But it goes to show that no matter what they do at the moment, One Nation can seemingly do no wrong. They go up a little bit, they go down. But in this poll in particular, more than any other in recent months, it shows the gap growing not only with the Coalition, but with Labor too.
0: Interesting. Cam Redden, thank you. More reaction throughout the morning. Well, One Nation's Victorian leader, Warren Pickering, has defended his record in an emotional press conference after a series of allegations about his past emerged in media reports this week. He fronted the media yesterday afternoon, admitting he's no angel and used drugs as a young man.
3: I've never made the suggestion that I'm any type of angel. Not unlike everybody else that has ever been a young man in their 20s. I made mistakes. I had utilised illegal drugs in my 20s. Speed, amphetamines, ecstasy and marijuana.
0: Pickering's former partner made allegations about their relationship to the Australian this week. It included using crystal meth while living with their children, allegations that he denies. Australia could see an overhaul to its primary school maths curriculum. Recent global testing unveiled record low performance for reading and maths in the country. Teenagers have fallen 2 years behind the results of students who sat an equivalent test 20 years ago. The OECD blaming smartphones and AI chatbots for accelerating a global decline and impairing students' ability to concentrate, interpret and reason. The Education Minister Jason Clare is eyeing a mandate similar to the UK for old-school explicit instruction teaching methods, as well as a digital detox in schools. The government is pitching its draft legislation for digital duty of care. Labor is placing the onus on platforms to remove content posing a threat to public safety, but not everyone's convinced.
4: A plea from parents for change to protect children from online harm.
5: As each week passes, we lose our Australian children. Just like I lost my son, Mac. We've got to act now.
4: The government is altering how Australians can view their social media feeds, building on its under-16s ban.
6: There is a global reckoning coming for big tech.
4: Proposed legislation will allow users to opt out of algorithms.
7: This isn't about giving government control. It's about giving people control.
4: One Nation is raising concerns about free speech.
8: They always start with a virtuous purpose that no one can really argue with. But all of a sudden it goes into, oh, you can't say anything about climate policy.
4: The coalition is seemingly split.
9: I do worry about the social engineering that's going on at the moment by the Labor government.
10: Algorithms are kind of the opposite of freedom of speech because it's big tech deciding what they think you want to see.
4: Platforms would also be required to protect under 18s from content that promotes eating disorders, misogyny, and the glorification of crime. Big tech companies could face penalties of more than $100 million for breaching the laws.
11: The Prime Minister is committing to build support across the Parliament ahead of the legislation being introduced in October.
7: Big tech has a lot of power over people at the moment. We want that power to be back in the hands of consumers, back in the hands of Australians.
4: Yeah. Ruben Spargo, News 24, Canberra.
0: In breaking news, a second child has died after a crash west of Melbourne yesterday. The 11-year-old boy died after being airlifted to hospital several hours after a 7-year-old girl died at the scene near Bacchus Marsh. Five other children and an adult were also taken to hospital, but with non-life-threatening injuries. Detectives are investigating what caused the crash. Overseas, and Israel has responded to the UK's decision to toughen its stance on the expanding Jewish settlements in the occupied territory. The UK Foreign Secretary, Ed Miliband, has accused Jewish settlers of ethnic cleansing in the West Bank and says war crimes appear to have been committed in Gaza.
12: Today, we refuse to be bystanders to further suffering and to the destruction of the two-state solution. We call out what is unlawful. We act on the import of goods from illegal settlements. We ban advertising of illegal settlements. We act on services to prevent new settlement expansion. We act on settler violence. We support accountability for what has happened in Gaza.
0: Israel has called it despicable, accusing the UK of outrageous lies and therefore have closed the British consulate in Jerusalem.
13: The message to every government that harms us is clear. Whoever acts against Israel, Israel will act against them, and they will lose their influence and relevance in this region. Measures against Israel will not go unanswered.
0: UK sanctions intend to ban settlement goods as well as act against companies and individuals providing services for settlement expansion. Adam Parsons has more.
14: Benjamin Netanyahu and ministers, the likes of Gideon Saar and Israel Katz and even Itamar Ben-Gvir, Bezalel Smotrich, these people want to be seen as strong, as obdurate, as unyielding, and they do not want to be seen as backing down to those who advocate for Palestinians, bluntly. And that's what's happened here. So earlier today, Ed Miliband gave this speech in the Commons where he criticised anti-Semitism, of course, but he, for the first time, said a raft of things. He said that the British government now considered that that Israel's occupation of the West Bank is illegal. Well, that is echoing rhetoric that has been used by the United Nations for decades. But he introduced trade bans on objects being imported from those illegal settlements. And that backs up, by the way, sanctions that have already previously been put in place against organisations and indeed ministers, including Smotrich and Ben-Gvir. And he talked about ethnic cleansing being carried out by Israeli settlers against Palestinians. Now, he would have been expecting a response. This morning, my understanding was that the British government was expecting the ambassador to be summoned and that staff at a coordination centre that does logistics for Gaza, it was thought they would be expelled. Instead, Israel has gone way beyond that, has gone to levels that are unprecedented. This building, the consulate, is, says the Israeli government, to close. I understand that they've been given, now been told that they had to close in 30 days' time, but the order is with immediate effect. Now, normally you would imagine that diplomats would tell each other these things. The other thing I understand is that staff in there only discovered this when they were watching TV coverage of the speech by the Foreign Minister, Gideon Saar, where he made this announcement. On top of that, the Israeli government has expelled those people in that coordination centre that I mentioned. It has also now banned 12 individuals from entering Israel, most of them MPs.
0: Well, Israel's ambassador to Australia has warned the Albanese government against imposing broad sanctions on Israeli settlements in the West Bank. Hillel Newman says following Britain with a blanket-style approach would be a deep mistake. The Foreign Minister Penny Wong says Australia is not pursuing that model currently, but is preparing further sanctions targeting illegal settlements and settler violence. The comment follows the UK Prime Minister's announcement that they will be taking a tougher stance on Israel as part of a comprehensive reset. Donald Trump has vowed America will never forget 9/11 as he welcomed first responders and victims' families to the Ellipse near the White House. Live to Washington correspondent Jonathan Kersley. Jono, he also used the moment to reflect on America's ongoing conflict with Iran.
15: He did, touching on it briefly as part of a 25-minute speech, largely in front of some of the first responders to that tragic event in New York City almost 25 years ago. In 3 days' time, we'll be marking that 25th anniversary of 9/11 and the attacks that claimed 2,977 lives on that very day. Today, President Trump walked past fire trucks as part of the Tunnel to Towers Foundation event designed to raise help and awareness for first responders, for victims, for their families in the wake of that horrific day 25 years ago. But as you mentioned, yes, he did touch on the conflict with Iran, drawing some sort of comparison between the events after 9/11 and what the United States is going through now, reflecting on two periods of conflict. This is what President Trump had to say.
16: And we will never forget the immortal heroes of September 11th, 2001. And I will tell you, we're right now fighting because we have a certain nation that wanted a nuclear weapon. They were very close to getting it. And now they have no chance at getting it. They will never have a nuclear weapon. Iran will not have a nuclear weapon.
15: Meanwhile, in New York City, Zoran Mamdani, the mayor of New York, has unveiled government documents from that time 25 years ago as part of a lawsuit that's been taking place looking into the city government's response to the tragedy, to the disaster of 9/11. Some of the documents reveal that the air quality was worse than authorities had first said back in 2001. Zoran Mamdani, Pete, went as far as saying that the leaders who were in charge back then had lied to the people of New York. Bearing in mind, the person who was in charge of New York City on that day in 2001 was Rudy Giuliani, the same man who's called for Zoran Mamdani not to attend the 25-year anniversary commemorations. This is what Mayor Mamdani had to say.
17: These are documents that show what the city knew about the toxic air around Ground Zero, when they knew it, and how they acted to limit liability. They contain details about DEP's response. They show how asbestos was found nearly everywhere that inspectors tested. And they will help New Yorkers access the health care they need. People got sick because the leaders they trusted lied and told them they were safe to breathe in toxic air.
15: Mayor Mamdani has said he won't be heeding the calls of Rudy Giuliani, that he will be going to that commemoration event alongside a number of living U.S. presidents on that day on Friday U.S. time. It'll be Friday night Australian Eastern time when those commemoration services are held. But in New York, some of the council members and some of the victims' families have rallied today, repeating Rudy Giuliani's call. The mayor is not welcome.
18: We just ask that he just respect us from 7 to 11 and let us have our mourning and understand that this is sacred and hallowed space.
19: Our petition is not about Mayor Mamdani's religion or where he came from. It is strictly about the policies that he has today.
20: I am demanding that he not show his face at that sacred ground. He does not belong there.
15: So tense times still as political division, domestic political division remains on the ground in New York, Pete.
0: Yeah, sure does. All right, Jonathan Kersley, thank you. We're off to a break, but coming up, the Prime Minister takes on a tax critic in the charity tennis match that saw one mortgage broker rallying for change. Plus in sport, a surprise decision at the NRL judiciary gives the mighty Cowboys a boost heading into the finals.
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News 24. We'll be back after this short break. 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
1: You're back with First Edition, folks. Queensland's decision to host Olympic rowing in Rockhampton is facing fresh scrutiny over concerns the city lacks enough accommodation. Rowing Queensland say parents are already struggling to find rooms for a school regatta involving around 800 athletes. The shortage comes as international rowing officials continue to raise concerns about Rockhampton's suitability for the 2032 Games. I remember when we were in Rockhampton for the Queensland election, the last one. Very difficult to get a motel because there was a convention in town, let alone an Olympics, which would lend some credibility to that story. Well, the US Open might be the focus of tennis fans across the world at the moment, but here in Australia, it's the Prime Minister's match against a high-profile mortgage broker that's making a racket. Anthony Albanese has come face-to-face with Joseph Daoud, the man hoping to change Labor's tax policies.
2: Leaving the lodge after a straight sets defeat to the Prime Minister.
3: Just like this budget, we saw the Prime Minister serve up a double fault and give himself a point afterwards.
2: Budget critic and mortgage broker Joseph Daoud going down 6-love to Anthony Albanese in a match that was about much more than tennis.
3: This was about taking the concerns of everyday Australians to the Prime Minister.
2: Mr. Daoud spent $16,000 at the Midwinter Charity Ball to come face-to-face with the PM for a tennis match and decided he'd use the opportunity to discuss his concerns about Labor's budget and tax changes.
3: We are very happy that we were able to have some consultation with the Prime Minister, but truthfully speaking, we just hope that it didn't fall on deaf ears.
2: Mr. Daoud spared no expense to get his message across, but it seems the Prime Minister was more interested in the tennis.
3: When he said to me, oh, the law doesn't really come into effect until July 1, 2027, that's when I was like, okay, so our concerns still aren't being heard. So guess what, mate? We're going to keep going and we're going to keep being loud about this because we don't think these tax changes were very fair to the everyday Australian.
2: Critical of Mr. Albanese's strategy off the court, Mr. Daoud also questions his tactics on court.
3: I was like, you know what, I'm going to tell everybody about how he hit the ball out and gave himself a point, how he served a double fault and gave himself a point, and how he took a 15-minute tinkle when I tied up the score. That was a nice one too.
2: The match took place in private at the lodge in Canberra with no cameras in sight. But Mr. Daoud thinks maybe the next one should be a little more public.
3: Because everybody wanted to see his return serve, and I don't think it was as good as he's going to claim it was.
2: Christy Lloyd, News 24.
1: Let's get a later sport on this Wednesday morning with Alex Thomas and a new era for the Big Bash.
4: There is, Pete. Good morning to you and hello to you out there. Private ownership coming to the Big Bash League. Cricket Australia making the formal announcement. Despite not all states being on board, New South Wales and Queensland won't consider private investment yet. And Cricket Australia's model does allow each state to make its own choice.
5: This may be the biggest strategic decision Australian cricket makes in a generation. This is ultimately a billion-dollar opportunity for our sport. There are opportunities now for our best Australian players to play in other leagues at the same time, potentially with bigger salary caps. We can't afford to sit around and wait. We're a relatively small country in a big global sport. So it's incumbent on us to make decisions that we can compete with elsewhere.
4: The talent pool is global for sure. The Players Association yet to approve the plans. Cricket Victoria already beginning the process of selling 100% of the Melbourne Renegades, while other states are interested in selling minority stakes. The Cowboys have dodged a massive bullet heading into the NRL finals, with co-captain Ruben Cotter cleared to play in Saturday's elimination final against the Sharks. He opted to fight a grade 2 careless high tackle charge on Joseph Papali'i as North Queensland lost their final regular season game to the Raiders last week. He was hoping to have the charge wiped out entirely, but was instead found guilty. Luckily for the Cowboys, the panel downgrading it to a grade 1 offence, meaning Cotter escapes with a $1,500 fine and avoids a 2-match ban. Western Bulldogs veteran Tom Liberatore has called time on his illustrious career after 16 years and 268 AFL games. After a long history of concussions and knee injuries, the 34-year-old was not offered a new contract and decided to hang up his boots. Liberatore was drafted as a father-son back in 2010, went on to be selected as one of the 25 greatest Bulldogs to ever wear the red, white and blue. He was part of their 2016 flag that snapped a 62-year premiership drought and won the club's best and fairest in 2014. Aryna Sabalenka's through to the US Open semi-finals for the sixth year running, but she was made to fight all the way for a victory against world number six, Czech from the Czech Republic, Linda Noskova. Sabalenka taking the opening set in a tiebreak before dropping the second set and needing another tiebreak in the third to book her place in the final four, the top seed and world number one, needing almost 2.5 hours before keeping her hopes of a third straight US Open title alive. And despite selling a host of top players during the off-season, Aston Villa have made a winning start to their Champions League campaign, kicking off with a 3-2 victory over Club Brugge in Belgium. Villa skipper John McGinn putting his side ahead as early as the 11th minute, and they were never behind. Unai Emery's team saw Morgan Rogers, Ollie Watkins and Ezri Konsa all leave the club in the recent transfer window, but they were 3-1 up by half-time and went on to claim all 3 points. This is the third season of the new league phase of the Champions League. And San Francisco quarterback Brock Purdy's embracing the challenge of the MCG. The 49ers taking on the LA Rams on Friday morning as the new NFL season gets underway. 100,000 fans and the unfamiliar size of the ground offering a different experience for Purdy.
6: And then obviously it is a big circle, so like the field will be in the middle of that circle. So just like having fans sort of further away compared to right up on the sideline, I don't know if that'll be a big impact for me or not, but that'll be something that's different. So
4: San Fran have been in Melbourne since Friday, and while the Rams don't arrive until Thursday, the day before the game. Interesting seeing some of these NFL players talking about things they didn't know about Australia. I remember when they used to do games in London, most of the squad need passports because they're so unused to travelling outside their own country.
1: So they find that weird.
4: Yeah.
1: Crazy, eh? There you go. That's how the others do it. Thank you, Alex. Coming up after the break, pressure mounting on the Home Affairs Minister to block a controversial US rapper from entering Australia after his anti-Semitic lyrics were exposed. Plus, the latest News 24 Pulse will be diving into the details next. And let's have a look at Sydney as we go to the break. It's a beautiful day on the Harbour City. 19 degrees, we're heading for a top off today. We'll be right back.
0: News 24 will be back after this short break.

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0: News 24 will be back after this short break.
1: Watching First Edition, folks. One Nation has its biggest lead over Labor and the Coalition as Pauline Hanson's party again surges in the latest News 24 pulse. Voters have also expressed their concerns about forced access in the regions for major power projects. Here's Chief Election Analyst Tom Connell. On this week's News 24 Pulse, it might have felt like a rocky few weeks, according to the headlines at least, but voters are now flocking back to One Nation. The party up a massive 4 percentage points. Labor and the Coalition both down 3%. So big shifts in just one poll. One Nation's lead is 4% over Labor, and it was only 2% ahead of the Coalition two polls ago, and now that gap is 12%. So which cohorts of voters is One Nation picking up? We've compared their vote to back in November. Overall, no surprise. One Nation up 12%, Labor down 6%, and the Coalition down 7%. But where are they down or up the most here? Well, One Nation is winning over millennials. That might be a bit of a surprise, a big increase in the millennial support, and also a big increase, perhaps less surprisingly, out of metro. Low-income earners are also flocking to One Nation, so that number there doubling from 19% to 38%. And what about this? Those who speak a language other than English have doubled as well, from 12 to 24. Renters also surging support there, more than doubling for One Nation. Labor has plenty of concerns. They've lost support in the biggest state in the country, a lot of seats in New South Wales, and also out of metro. So clearly, One Nation picking up vote there, Labor losing it. This could be a transfer of seats. The language other than English households are leaving them as well for One Nation. So that's an interesting development. And meanwhile, amid a big drop in house prices, support amongst outright homeowners has also plummeted. The Coalition, you can see where they're losing ground here. 65 plus wants a stronghold, but also younger voters as well. Millennials has also plummeted. The Coalition, you can see where they're losing ground here. 65 plus wants a stronghold, but also younger voters as well. Millennials

0: renewables, but 50% saying farmers should have a say in this. Breaking it down by region, interesting numbers here. Inner metro, the highest are for the yes there, so no surprise. Outer metro, we don't see projects there, but we do see opposition. Provincial, these are the towns that are near these sorts of projects, but don't have direct interaction. So a bit higher, that support. And then the lowest, well, this is where the projects actually are. Rural Australia, only 24% support.
1: Labor will clash with the Coalition over its plan for My Feed, My Way. The laws would force Facebook, Instagram, TikTok to be compelled to send notifications to new and existing users, as well as offer users a feed filled only with accounts that they follow. The Communications Minister has called the opt-out algorithm law a global reckoning for big tech.
2: Let me be clear. The digital duty of care is not about controlling adults online. It is about giving adults a choice.
1: Opposition remains against the bill, calling it censorship and control. The Reserve Bank is warning interest rates could rise again as inflation and economic growth are both running stronger than expected. The Deputy Governor, Andrew Houser, says inflation remains the central bank's largest concern despite unemployment staying low and the broader Australian economy doing quite well. He says there are three potential reasons rates could rise in the coming months. Here they are.
3: We have one big problem, and that's inflation. Inflation is too high, and that's why we raise interest rates three times at the beginning of this year. There are three risks, we think, that might mean inflation is going up, not down. One is the Middle East and the ongoing crisis there. One is a really unexpected global boom driven by AI, and one is the weakness of the supply potential of the Australian economy.
1: He says the RBA will now assess whether the three rate rises this year have been enough or whether further tightening is needed. Well, the big four banks, all four of them, reckon there will be at least one more rise before the year's end. The collapse of property developer Bathla has exposed the growing weakness in Australia's construction sector as the country endures a housing shortage. As senior reporter Matt Taylor explains, Bathla is the latest in a growing list of property firms to go bust as numbers increase sharply since the COVID pandemic.
4: Labelled the canary in the coal mine for Australia's construction industry, the collapse of developer Bathla has been highlighting the challenges the sector faces to remain even marginally profitable. Now, Bathla is sinking under a huge debt pile of around $3.4 billion. More than 200 of its 350 staff have been stood down and around 2,000 homes remain unfinished. It also has a pipeline of around 14,000 dwellings slated for construction. Now, administrators have secured 2 weeks of short-term funding, believed, though, to be no more than $5 million to keep the company afloat until the end of September. Lenders, many of which are private credit investors, not traditional banks, are yet to commit to a rescue package despite weeks of talks. If the developer is wound up, it would be the largest corporate failure Australia has seen in the housing sector. Now, during the pandemic lockdowns, the number of construction firms that went bust rose significantly as building was halted and the cost of obtaining materials skyrocketed. Now, at the height of the pandemic in New South Wales, we saw more than 500 construction firms enter external administration. In the last year, though, that number has increased by threefold, according to the Master Builders Association, with more than 1,500 companies needing help in the last 2 years alone. Why? Well, right now, construction firms are facing significantly higher costs with the prices for materials, shipping and fuel all pressured because of the global supply chain, pushing up prices by around about 30% over the last 5 years alone, more than 50% since the start of COVID as well. More recently, the impact of the war in the Middle East affecting fuel prices, and that's been eroding margins for building and construction firms. Now, at the same time as building costs are rising, we're seeing a double whammy of conditions within the housing market softening on two fronts, especially prices and demand. Now, the latest figures show that housing values across the nation continue to slide. From the peak in March this year on a nationwide basis, we're down by about 3.6%. In Sydney, prices are down 7.1% from the peak, and in Melbourne off by more than 6%. Some of the nation's big banks predicting double-digit declines from the peak to trough, and that could be exacerbated further when the Reserve

0: The bank is widely expected to hike interest rates for a fourth time this year, later on this month. Now, the collapse of Bathla also brings into question the growing private credit market, where firms invest in companies or projects with a greater risk-reward profile. Lending standards are often not as strict as those offered by the major banks, which means that companies can be highly leveraged, which then makes it harder for them to service debt when the conditions in the economy change. Now, there could also be a flow-on effect to the big four banks, which while many have not loaned money directly to Bathla, they have to a number of suppliers. Many loans with those suppliers currently sitting with some of the country's top banks. Well, for homeowners that are waiting for construction to be completed, it is a matter of wait and see. Will some of the lenders take over the completion of projects directly, or will lenders underwrite the completion of homes? The New South Wales government has ruled out providing a bailout, but says once the full scale of the collapse is known, it may offer some kind of support to people who have purchased a property from Bathla. The collapse putting at risk the federal government's target as well of building 1.2 million homes by 2030 to help ease the housing crisis. Well, for many Australians, that great Australian dream of owning your own home is more and more now looking like a nightmare.
1: A three-day manhunt in regional Victoria has ended with the arrest of a man accused of attacking three family members with an axe. 48-year-old Peter O'Ryan was taken into custody after locals in the town of Tyres spotted him loitering along a rural road. His elderly parents and brother remain in hospital in a critical condition after the attack on the weekend. The US has issued new sanctions on the remaining parts of Iran's aviation sector. Neither side appears willing to retreat from the war. Tehran's foreign minister posting on X after news of the sanctions. After 47 years of sanctions, the US went to war with Iran on behalf of Israel. The fallout has been disastrous for America, including its standing worldwide. After failing to achieve its aims through sanctions or war, Washington's novel solution is more sanctions. Seriously, that's the question being asked. Mike Emanuel has more.
2: Another tense day in the Strait of Hormuz, shipping traffic now almost at a standstill, with neither side backing down. On Tuesday, Tehran claimed it captured an unmanned U.S. sub in the strait and issued a new warning telling the U.S. to stop the economic pressure or more attacks will be coming.
3: As long as such action continues, it will be deemed an extension of U.S. military aggression. This, in turn, entitles Iran to take necessary measures in self-defense.
2: But the White House says it's just getting started with Operation Economic Outcast. On Tuesday, new sanctions were announced targeting Iran's airlines, which the U.S. says are used to move weapons and other illegal cargo. President Trump says it's part of the broader effort to stop Iran from developing weapons of mass destruction.
4: They were very close to getting it, and now they have no chance at getting it. They will never have a nuclear weapon.
2: The administration says the economic pressure is making it difficult for Iran to resupply its military.
5: While they are able to lash out with terror-type attacks, their military options have diminished so much.
2: But the war is also taking an economic toll back home. Oil prices spiked over the weekend, and they were hovering near $100 a barrel on Tuesday, prompting criticism from both Democrats and Republicans on Capitol Hill.
6: This thing needs to be wrapped up. Look, we do have to own it.
2: The government of Qatar said Tuesday it's working with regional partners and now China to help restart peace talks.
1: All right, let's get some weather. Rob Sharp, good morning to you. So it looks like another chilly day in the southeast. How's today different to recent days?
7: Yeah, the big change is the wind picking up with our next cold front moving through. But you wouldn't notice that at the moment in New South Wales. It's calm and crisp. A fair bit of frost on the ground for a number of spots this morning as well, down near freezing in Orange, Goulburn, Canberra on 1.7 degree, even Sydney, a smidge under 10 degrees this morning. So a colder start in New South Wales ahead of this cold front that is already making its way across Tasmania and Victoria and moving up into the New South Wales south coast. Let's have a look at it. So we can see we've had a few showers across Tasmania and Victoria come through early this morning as that change is moving through. But the actual leading edge of that subtly is now up around Jervis Bay. So it'll run through Sydney around mid to late this morning, more likely late, and dropping temperatures bringing windy weather as well along that New South Wales coastline, with breezy conditions across the southeast more broadly. So for today, it's going to feel like the coldest day of the week right across Victoria, Tasmania, and for southern parts of New South Wales. Yes, Sydney has a forecast top today of 20 degrees, but that will probably happen just before midday. The apparent temperatures by 5 p.m. will be below 10 degrees in Sydney. So make sure if you're through those southeastern areas from Sydney and further south that you have some clothes to keep you nice and warm today out in the almost winter-like conditions. Out on the water, it'll be pretty bumpy as well, as we've got hazardous surf developing along the New South Wales coastline today. Hazardous surf warning in place from Woolleye to Montague Island. So the risks are for anybody swimming, rock fishing and surfing, that is not advised in these conditions along that stretch of the New South Wales coastline today. But the other factor of today's weather is a little bit of snow as well, down as low as about 600 metres in Tasmania this morning, and a little bit, maybe a few snow flurries for the mainland, but unfortunately nothing really to write home about there. It's just an indicator of how cold this air mass is. But across the country, you can see only 14 in Melbourne, 13 in Hobart, a mild day in Brisbane before it becomes a bit colder there tomorrow, and a couple of showers for tropical Queensland, and still further wet weather in the middle of the country.
1: How about the weekend, Rob?
7: Well, it's looking a bit warmer for the southeast. It will change completely by then. See, for today, cold in those southerlies through our southern regions. Tomorrow, still cool, but not quite as windy as today. But then we'll start seeing a more northerly air stream dragging the heat down into the south by Friday, and particularly on the weekend, where it looks notably warmer towards Adelaide, Melbourne and Hobart, pushing up into the 20s through this weekend as another cold front clips the southwest on Saturday morning, and another one reaches there Sunday night with a few showers through the weekend on the Queensland coastline. Pete?
1: OK, Rob Sharp, thank you so much. Coming up, News 24 takes an exclusive look at the growing calls to ban a controversial American rapper from entering Australia just days before his tour.
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1: You're watching First Edition, folks. There are calls for Home Affairs Minister Tony Burke to ban an American rapper from Australia over concerns that his lyrics justify terrorism and could incite violence. Brother Ali is scheduled to perform at venues across the country this month.
2: American rapper and Islamic convert Brother Ali is due to tour Australia next week. Now, News 24 can reveal calls for the government to revoke his visa amid concerns over a long record of public comments and lyrics about terrorism, dating back almost 20 years.
3: If I'm the only weapon that I have, then I'm standing with a bomb strapped to my abdomen.
2: A song about Gaza released after the October 7 terror attacks in Israel mocks Jewish victimhood and reframes terrorism as resistance.
4: The pronouns are pronouns, just chosen and victim, called on terrorists when they resist their own violence, they call defense.
2: Australian Jewish Association President Robert Gregory has written to Home Affairs Minister Tony Burke demanding if a visa has already been granted, it should be cancelled.
5: Some of his lyrics appear to justify what he calls resistance, what many of us would call terrorism. They appear to justify suicide bombings.
2: Mr. Gregory is concerned the tour could incite violence. He called on the government to apply the same standards it used to ban anti-Semitic personalities like Kanye West and Candace Owens, as well as Israeli politicians like Simcha Rothman and former minister Eilat Shaked, among others.
5: You can't have one policy where Israelis, where conservatives aren't allowed into Australia, and people who have espoused such hatred are welcomed here.
2: Brother Ali is due to start his Australian tour here at the Factory Theatre in Sydney's Inner West next Thursday before heading to Brisbane and Melbourne. Mr. Burke did not respond to a request for comment, while a Department of Home Affairs spokesperson said, for privacy reasons, the department cannot comment on individual cases. Brother Ali and the tour promoter were also contacted. Caroline Marcus, News 24, Sydney.
1: Israel has closed its UK consulate after a dozen countries announced plans to introduce or support import bans from Israeli settlements. Britain, France and Canada, amongst others, have confirmed their bans on imports from the occupied West Bank, prompting the response from Israel's foreign ministry. The UK Foreign Secretary told Parliament those who finance or facilitate illegal settlements will face sanctions.
6: Today, we refuse to be bystanders to further suffering and to the destruction of the two-state solution. We call out what is unlawful. We act on the import of goods from illegal settlements. We ban advertising of illegal settlements. We act on services to prevent new settlement expansion. We act on settler violence. We support accountability for what has happened in Gaza.
1: Israel has implemented four countermeasures, including closing the consulate in East Jerusalem, as well as banning 12 MPs from entering the country.
7: The message to every government that harms us is clear. Whoever acts against Israel, Israel will act against them, and they will lose their influence and relevance in this region. Measures against Israel will not go unanswered.
1: Secretary of State Marco Rubio says he and President Trump are aware of the situation but not ready to comment on it.
8: We don't want to see anything destabilizing going on right now in the West Bank with so much going on in the region. We think it has implications as well on our ability to make progress with regards to Gaza and the 20-point plan and the border peace that we're very committed to. Obviously, we're not going to do what the UK did. We saw their announcement today, but I don't have any comment on it.
1: Yeah, Australia not doing that just yet as well. So joining us live is News Corp's Europe correspondent and the News 24 contributor, Sophie Ellsworth. Good morning, good evening, where you are, Sophie. So just take us behind the scenes of the UK's push here. What's the context?
9: Well, Ed Miliband's come out today, Pete, in the House of Commons, as we saw a snippet there, and accused the Israeli settlements in the West Bank. He's hit out at them and basically said it's disgraceful and it's ethnic cleansing. And as a result, the British government is now making these sanctions on goods in the region. So this has really hotted up the debate between the UK and Israel. And Pete, it is interesting because it's come at a time when Andy Burnham's only just got his toes under the desk at 10 Downing Street. He's only just come in as the new Prime Minister. And it seems like the relationship between the UK and Britain, which should really be allies or are allies, is very, very frosty just very early on into Burnham's premiership.
1: Yeah, so, I mean, as I understand things, this involves, a bit more in the context here, it involves a so-called E1 settlement, which is about the construction of 1,200 homes in the eastern part of Jerusalem. So it's been held off for years, even decades, but now tenders are going out. So why is Israel pushing forward with tenders now, do we know?
9: Well, Pete, they're moving on with this, and they've made it very clear that these settlements are going ahead, and this is what has made the British government irate, and they're saying it is unacceptable. And they've used pretty strong language there. I mean, the you know, ethnic using cleansing. The term ethnic cleansing is a very, very strong accusation. Now, Israel's Foreign Minister Gideon Saar, we saw today, has hit back. He's retaliating in various measures that you've outlined in your reporting there. And this has really, really ruptured the relationship between the two countries again. They seem to be getting on in recent months. But now that Burnham's in, and we know Burnham is more left-wing than his, you know, colleague there, Sir Keir Starmer, or former colleague, this is really making matters much worse between the two countries.
1: So will this intervention from the UK, and there are others too, about 11 or 12 other nations from the UK, France as well, will this intervention, you know, stop the developments?
9: I don't think it will stop the developments at all, but it will certainly flare tensions, and goodness knows what will happen. Now, we've had a lot of Jewish groups here in the UK hit back today, Pete, saying this could result in anti-Semitic attacks here in Britain, which we know there have been many of those in recent years, particularly since October 7. So tensions are running very high here, Pete.
1: Yeah, sure. Still in, and just a reminder that Australia not choosing language at this stage that is as strong as what's emerging from the UK and Secretary Miliband overnight. Just separate to that, Sophie, Haaretz is reporting today, it's quite stunning, this report, that the UAE warned Benjamin Netanyahu days before the October 7 terror attacks that something was coming. Quite striking.
9: Well, Pete, we have to remind viewers that that publication is very much a left-wing publication and no friend of the of Benjamin Netanyahu, should we say. Mm. But these are claims that they have published saying that he was warned about a week and a half out from the UAE president. The Hamas leader, maybe, you know, there could be some serious attack coming the Israel's way. And look what happened on October 7. We know how that played out. Yeah. So this report's come out today, but Benjamin Netanyahu's hit back and called it absolute lies. So again, this is another bad headline for Benjamin Netanyahu. As we know, Pete, is just a couple of months out from elections in Israel.
1: Well, I mean, there had already been strong reporting at the time over intelligence failures and security failures at the time. But yeah, this is just another addition to all of that. Sophie, good to see you this morning. We'll leave it there. We'll talk to you again next week. Coming up after the break, Victoria's One Nation leader responds to drug allegations that included a criminal past. As polling shows how voters are feeling towards One Nation, we've got our own exclusive polling with quite a headline next. You might be surprised to see where it's gone, or maybe you won't be. Plus, growing calls for New York's mayor to not attend this week's 9/11 25th Remembrance Service, as he claims population was lied to. We'll be right back.
0: News 24 will be back after this short break.

News 24. We'll be back after this short break. 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We'll be back after this short break.

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1: One Nation surges in the latest News 24 pulse with its biggest lead yet, while support for Labor and the Coalition plunges. One Nation's Victorian leader admits to a criminal past, including amphetamine use. Australia's primary school maths curriculum set for a shake-up after a slide in basic maths and reading results. The UK announces sanctions on West Bank settlements, prompting a furious response from Israel. And Zoran Mamdani claims New Yorkers were lied to about toxic air after 9/11, and he will attend Friday's 25th anniversary of the terror attacks. Plus, in sport this morning, a huge moment for cricket's Big Bash as bosses give the green light to private ownership for the first time.
0: Live with Peter Stefanovic, this is First Edition.
1: And it is the 9th of September today, and it's good to have you with us on this Wednesday morning, folks. It's just gone 7 o'clock in Sydney. One Nation has rocketed back to the top of the polls, but voters are marking down their plan to open up super accounts. Political correspondent Cam Redden has the details out of Canberra this morning. Cam, overall, it's another remarkable result for Pauline Hanson.
2: It is, Pete. There's no evidence here at all that One Nation has either peaked or that it might be cooling off. Back off the win at the Secret Harbour by-election not even 2 weeks ago. Have a look at the latest primary vote in today's News 24 Pulse poll. This is more movement than we tend to see from poll to poll. It's another sharp jump for One Nation, though, up 4 points to 30%. The Coalition and Labor both being marked down to by three. This is, again, the lowest point for the Coalition since Susan Lee was rolled. It's below, in fact, that point that she was rolled. They were 19%. Then at two-party terms, this plays out still very much in Labor's favour. This is not a result that would change the government. It would see, though, One Nation most likely form the formal opposition should an election be held today. Those in the Coalition who have stood up already this morning trying to put on a brave face.
3: I'm focused on these type of issues of defending Australians, defending freedom. That's what I'll continue to fight for. We had a poll last week showing us up 4 and One Nation down 3. So these things go up and down, but I will stay focused. And the best way we can do better and have a good performance at the election is to stay focused on the Australian people. That's what I'm doing.
2: Voters are still yet to be convinced, though, about one of the main policy offerings over the last fortnight from One Nation. That is to allow more access to superannuation. It was first floated last week, then fleshed out on Monday, where Pauline Hanson promised access to a quarter of those payments for people going into, say, either paying a rent or paying a mortgage that they could dip into their super early. We've asked people what they think about that proposal, at least, of getting access to your super early, and half of them, or nearly half, Pete, believe that that would not be an appropriate response. So a little bit of tempering on there, but the overall numbers show, again, that One Nation is far from falling off.
1: Yeah, that's true. The Shadow Treasurer, Tim Wilson, joining us on the program in about 10 minutes or so. Yeah, pressure building regarding its own superannuation plan and whether or not it'll allow early withdrawal. Cameron Redden, thank you so much. One Nation's Victorian leader, Warren Pickering, has admitted to previous drug use and revealed the challenges of raising his children and exploring his sexuality during a deeply personal press conference yesterday. It follows a letter published by his ex-partner and mother of his children alleging substance abuse and what was described as sexual deviance. Like to Jack Nyhoff in Melbourne, what did Mr. Pickering have to say? What more did he say, Jack?
4: The leader of Victoria's most popular political party held a press conference with two of his children to share deeply personal details of the challenges he faced with his ex-partner, drug use and drink driving when he was in his early 20s, before joining the Australian Defence Force at the age of 28 and turning his life around. The One Nation leader, Warren Pickering, was addressing allegations published in The Australian by his former partner of 2 decades. Now, he denied that he and his former partner, Joe Scott, claimed that he had used methamphetamine and ice, but admitted to using other drugs.
5: Speed, marijuana, ecstasy.
6: Now, One Nation do not grow our candidates in petri dishes like Labor and the Liberal Party. They come from lived experience.
5: By engaging with the Australian Defence Force and starting on that trajectory, changed the course of my life.
4: Mr. Pickering explained how he had formed a relationship with his boss's widow at the age of 18 before later opening up their relationship and exploring his sexuality. He says that's what he was referring to in that letter published in The Australian when he was referring to sexual deviance.
6: They opened that relationship to a third person, and at the same time, Mr. Pickering was exploring his own sexuality.
5: I felt terrible. I was a normal 20-year-old guy and I'd cheated on my partner and I'd taken drugs and I'd done things. Yes, we'd opened our relationship, but that hadn't given me permission to do some of the things I'd done. I grew up as a country kid in a country town. I was a brickie, pretty tough young lad. It's still not easy for me to this day to talk about this, especially in front of my children.
4: The father of four has a daughter with his ex-partner and also fathered three of his ex-partner's sons from a previous marriage. He was joined at the press conference with two of his children, Johnny and Jet.
7: He's never been anything but perfect. And my father has always been there for us. He's always looked out. He's always made sure that, you know, at the end of the day, we always came first.
8: Without Warren there through my young age as the eldest, our childhoods would have been a lot worse than they were. I've got great respect for Warren and what he's done as a person.
4: Mr. Pickering says he has since turned his life around after joining the Australian Defence Force at the age of 28. He hopes by being honest, the authenticity will appear to Victorian voters. Of course, they will have the ultimate say at the state election, which is on the 28th of November. Pete.
1: OK, Jack, thank you. Australia could see an overhaul of its primary school maths curriculum. Recent international testing has unveiled a record low performance in our reading and maths at a basic level. Teenagers have fallen 2 years behind the results of students who sat an equivalent test 20 years ago. The OECD is blaming, smartphones and AI chatbots for accelerating a world decline and impairing students' ability to concentrate, interpret and reason. The Education Minister Jason Clare is looking at a mandate similar to the UK for old school, explicit instruction, teaching methods, as well as a digital detox in schools. Overseas now, Donald Trump has praised the first responders of 9/11 as he welcomed some to Washington, D.C. overnight. Let's go to our D.C. correspondent, Jonathan Kersley. Jono, good morning again. It's been almost 25 years since the terror attack that changed the world. And Donald Trump is reflecting on the ongoing conflict with Iran as well.
9: Just 3 days out from that anniversary, that 2,977 lives lost on that very day back on September the 11th, 2001, when those planes flew into the World Trade Center towers in New York, another into the Pentagon, and another brought down by passengers in Shanksville, Pennsylvania. And President Trump decided to use this moment today, a few days out, to bring together some of the first responders, some of the victims' families, all for an event for the foundation that helped some of those first responders and families in the years since. He reminded Americans of American resilience and resolve, saying the country will never forget, but at the same time reflected on the ongoing conflict with Iran. Here's what he had to say.
10: And we will never forget the immortal heroes of September 11th, 2001. And I will tell you, we're right now fighting because we have a certain nation that wanted a nuclear weapon. They were very close to getting it. And now they have no chance at getting it. They will never have a nuclear weapon. Iran will not have a nuclear weapon.
9: Meanwhile, further up the road in New York, Zoran Mamdani has released a whole bunch of New York government files, largely part of a lawsuit that was being brought about for years, pursuing information about what the government knew, particularly around health issues and air quality. So more than 100,000 pages of documents have now been released. And what some of these documents point to is, yes, the air quality was bad. And yes, the New York City government did know it was bad, but not until the October But Mayor Mamdani has said that New Yorkers were lied to by those who were in power at the time and suggested that the air that they could go out in and breathe was safe. Remembering the person who was in charge of New York at that time, or at least the mayor of New York, was Rudy Giuliani, the very same person who in recent days has called for Zoran Mamdani to not attend the 25th commemoration of 9/11 at Ground Zero, insisting that unlike those who carried out the atrocities of 9/11, Zoran Mamdani hides his hatred for America. Those are the words of Rudy Giuliani. This is what Zoran Mamdani had to say today.
11: These are documents that show what the city knew about the toxic air around Ground Zero, when they knew it, and how they acted to limit liability. They contain details about DEP's response. They show how asbestos was found nearly everywhere that inspectors tested. And they will help New Yorkers access the health care they need. People got sick because the leaders they trusted lied and told them they were safe to breathe in toxic air.
9: Peter, as we know, Rudy Giuliani was dubbed America's mayor. He was incredibly popular after those 9/11 attacks, seemingly bringing Americans together. His calls for Zoran Mamdani not to attend the commemoration services in a couple of days' time are now being backed up by victims' families, by council workers too. Here's what some of they had to say earlier today.
12: We just ask that he just respect us from 7 to 11 and let us have our mourning and understand that this is sacred and hallowed space.
13: Our petition is not about Mayor Mamdani's religion or where he came from. It is strictly about the policies that he has today.
14: I am demanding that he not show his face at that sacred ground. He does not belong there.
9: But Pete, Zoran Mamdani has said he will be going. He will be joining the likes of living presidents Bill Clinton, Joe Biden, Barack Obama, and of course, George W. Bush. Donald Trump will be at the Pentagon here in just outside Washington, D.C.
1: Okay, Jonathan Kersley, thank you so much. Well, Israel has closed its UK consulate after a dozen countries announced plans to introduce or support import bans from Israeli settlements. So Britain, France, and Canada confirmed their bans on imports from the occupied West Bank, prompting the response from Israel's foreign ministry. I just want to back things up here. So the crux of this involves the construction of about 1,200 settlement homes that are planned for the so-called E1 area, which is east of Jerusalem, which had for a while been held off, but Israel is now announcing plans or putting out tenders to construct those homes, which opponents say cuts through Palestine and then renders a two-state solution unviable. That's according to critics. So the UK Foreign Secretary told Parliament, those who finance or facilitate illegal settlements will face sanctions now.
15: Today, we refuse to be bystanders to further suffering and to the destruction of the two-state solution. We call out what is unlawful. We act on the import of goods from illegal settlements. We ban advertising of illegal settlements. We act on services to prevent new settlement expansion. We act on settler violence. We support accountability for what has happened in Gaza.
1: Israel has implemented four countermeasures, including closing the consulate in East Jerusalem, as well as banning 12 MPs from entering the country. Jeremy Corbyn's one of them.
16: The message to every government that harms us is clear. Whoever acts against Israel, Israel will act against them, and they will lose their influence and relevance in this region. Measures against Israel will not go unanswered.
1: Secretary of State Marco Rubio says he and President Trump are aware of the situation, but not saying much more than that.
17: We don't want to see anything destabilizing going on right now in the West Bank with so much going on in the region. We think it has implications as well on our ability to make progress with regards to Gaza and the 20-point plan and the border peace that we're very committed to. Obviously, we're not going to do what the UK did. We saw their announcement today, but I don't have any comment on it.
1: Well, whether you like the policy or not, One Nation has guaranteed superannuation will be a top order item at the next election for voters to think about, with a plan that the Federal Treasurer, Jim Chalmers, says will end superannuation as we know it. Well, joining us live this morning, the Shadow Treasurer, Tim Wilson. Tim, it's good to have your company today. So will you pursue a plan to allow early access to super as well?
18: Our focus is on making sure we have a sustainable superannuation system that works with people graduating through their stages of life so that they can get the three pillars of a retirement system. One is people, Australians being able to own their own home. The second one is superannuation, and the third one is making sure there's a safety net pension. And that's going to be our focus in any policy we take forward.
1: OK, does that involve early withdrawal of superannuation, though?
18: But we haven't made any announcements along these lines. Of course, we'll always look at, go through our normal policy processes.
1: So there could be one.
18: But, you're now trying to verbal me, Peter. The reality is the Treasurer loves to engage in hyperventilation. He's consistently been caught out every step of the way throughout his budget. This is a man now drowning in his own inflation. This morning, there's revelations now he's putting a new tax on babies. I mean, this is extraordinary. The old adage is that, you know, there are three certainties in life: birth, death, and taxes. Jim Chalmers seems to have misunderstood that. It isn't birth taxes, death taxes, and then, of course, taxes on taxes, but that's what he's delivering.
1: OK, but back on superannuation, was One Nation's plan going to be unveiled by Susan Lee before she was knifed?
18: Well, if I never saw a copy of that plan, and so I'm afraid this was all news to me. I read about it like everybody else. And that certainly...
1: You're in the economic team, so this is a furphy, is it?
18: No. I said I didn't see a copy of it. I understand that there was a copy in her office. It was never shared, as far as I'm aware, with me. So all I have to do is make observations based on what's public reporting. This is not our focus. Our focus on actually how we address the fundamental problem of inflation at the heart of the economy. We have a government with an active inflation agenda that is deliberately stoking inflation so they can tax the inflation, then spend the inflation in a vicious cycle that is slowly making Australians poorer. We know internationally bond markets are now saying we're not going to keep buying debt at the prices we have in years past. Okay. Australia is now exposed. We're going to reassure the country,
1: but you were not following these fringe political parties. You were and are in the economic team. It'd be odd if you weren't aware of this, if it was on Susan Lee's desk, wouldn't you?
18: Well, it never went through those processes. So
1: you weren't aware of it at all? You weren't aware of this plan?
18: I want to be clear, as far as I'm aware, I am not aware of that plan. I do not believe it was ever put before the committee that I was on. You have to speak to the former leader and the processes she took forward, but it did not, as far as I'm aware, involve me.
1: Okay. Are you concerned about policy leaks to One Nation within your ranks about first tobacco and now super?
18: No. I think they're off doing their thing. They don't have a plan to unite the country. We have a government that is deliberately stoking fights around the kitchen tables of the nation. We have One Nation out there engaging kind of woke identity politics. They're looking for cheap solutions that they can't even answer for. Their economic spokesperson, Barnaby Joyce, has said they haven't done any economic modelling sitting behind it, and they're not focused on how they're going to build the strength of the country. We've got international bond markets saying that the cost of public debt is going to increase. When we have an active inflation agenda from a government, what we need is prudent financial management, and we need an economic plan that we have to grow the economy. They're just looking at piecemeal measures for headlines.
1: Okay. Let's talk about your withdrawal policy that might well be coming, though. If that policy is weaker than One Nation's, you surrender the contest to Pauline. But if you go harder, you will get a full frontal attack from Labor. So what sort of a bind does that put you in?
18: This is a purely hypothetical conversation, Pete. That is not the direction which we're heading at the moment. When we have a policy, we'll announce it. In the meantime, what we actually would like to do is stop the government deliberately stoking inflation, which is taking more of Australians' incomes through higher income taxes. I'd hate to break it to you, Pete. We have a government that is addicted to inflation. Until we address that addiction, people's incomes are going to decline, and it doesn't matter whether you take money out of superannuation or anywhere else, it's not going to stop Australians drowning under cost of living pressure.
1: But are you conceding ground to One Nation? I mean, our latest News 24 pulse proves that. Are they stealing your thunder at the moment?
18: No, they're not cutting our lunch. They're not stealing our thunder. They're not anything that is the different ways you can make that expression. They're doing their thing. We're going to do our thing. We're the only party that has a plan about how we're going to get Australia out of a long-term economic challenge, which is being stoked by this government that is trying to start fights around the kitchen tables of the nation. We have a Labor Party that is dividing the nation. We have One Nation that wants to divide the nation on woke identity politics. We want a nation that goes forward united, where hard work pays off, Australians are in control of their lives, and they feel a basic sense of respect and national unity of purpose.
1: What do you, just one more here, what do you estimate the cost would be to the pension in the long run if there is any attempt at early withdrawal of superannuation?
18: You're asking me what projected analysis of a policy that we didn't develop, that those who were the sponsors of hasn't done any work on. Well, no, the Treasurer wants to go out there and have conversations about these things. He wants to hyperventilate to distract from his baby tax.
1: $15 billion today.
18: Well, that's their analysis. The reality is we have a government that is trying to distract from putting taxes on death, taxes on life, and now taxes on birth. They want to hyperventilate about this. I actually want to focus on how we're going to reduce their active inflation agenda, which is the reason Australians are going backwards. It's the reason that interest rates are a very serious risk at the end of the month of going up.
1: Well,
18: because the government
1: that,
18: continues to spend and stoke and is engaged in a game of interest rate chicken with the Reserve Bank.
1: Okay, well, let's close on this because I'm glad you brought that up, because last night the Deputy RBA Governor was on the ABC and he sort of leaned more than ever before into another rate rise coming, so that'll be a fourth for the year. He puts it down to the conflict in the Middle East as well as the AI boom, as well as a shortage in supply. So three different issues there which are leading to a rate rise, a fourth rate rise this year. What do you make of that?
18: Well, the problem is the underlying inflation rate at 3.6%. It was high before Iran. It's high now. And if Iran ended tomorrow, it would continue to be high. The problem is government spending at a state and the Commonwealth level, which is continuing to engage in an active inflation agenda of stoking the inflation, spending the inflation, then taxing again in a vicious cycle. Until the government pulls its belt in, as it's asking Australians to do, Australians will go backwards, interest rates will go up, it's smashing confidence and destroying both the wealth and the wages of the Australian community.
1: Okay. Tim Wilson, it's good to see you this morning. Appreciate it as always. We'll talk to you again soon. We're off to a break, folks. But coming up, a quick look at sport, including a surprise decision at the NRL judiciary. It's good news for the Cowboys. We'll be right back.
0: News 24 will be back after this short break.

News 24 will be back after this short break. 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

0: Back with the program, folks. Let's hit some sport with Alex and a new era for the Big Bash.
1: Sunny as Pete, good morning to you guys out there. Private ownership is coming to the BBL. Cricket Australia making the formal announcement. Despite not all states being on board, New South Wales and Queensland, for example, will not consider private investment yet. Although Cricket Victoria is going to take the Melbourne Renegades 100% private. CA saying that their model allows each state to make their own choice. Meanwhile, the Cowboys have dodged a massive bullet heading into the NRL finals, with co-captain Reuben Cotter cleared to play in Saturday's elimination final against the Sharks. Cotter opted to fight a grade 2 careless high tackle charge. He was hoping to have it wiped entirely, but was found guilty. Although luckily for the Cowboys, the panel downgraded it to a grade 1 offence, so he got a fine, not a 2-match ban. Western Bulldogs veteran Tom Liberatore has called time on his illustrious career after 16 years and 268 games. After a long history of concussions and knee injuries, the 34-year-old was not offered a new contract and decided to hang up the boots rather than pick another club. Now, despite selling a host of top players during the off-season, Aston Villa have made a winning start to this season's Champions League. They've kicked off their campaign with a 3-2 victory over Club Brugge in Belgium. Villa skipper John McGinn putting his side ahead as early as the 11th minute, and they were never behind. Unai Emery's team saw Morgan Rogers, Ollie Watkins and Ezri Konsa all leave the club in the recent transfer window, but they were 3-1 up by half-time and went on to claim all 3 points. This is the third season of the new league phase of the Champions League. Aryna Sabalenka is through to the US Open semi-finals for the sixth year running, but she was made to fight all the way for her victory by the number 6 seed from the Czech Republic, Linda Noskova. Sabalenka taking the opening set in a tiebreak before dropping the second set. And she needed another tiebreak in the third to book her place in the final four. The top seed and world number 1, needing almost 2.5 hours before keeping her hopes of a third straight US Open title alive. I'll be back with more news of the other Champions League results. Ooh. Erling Haaland back at it again. Right. You'll see that in the next hour.
0: So the haircut's working?
1: It certainly is.
0: Appears to be. A little bit faster, a little bit stronger, a little bit taller too, it seems. Thank you, Alice. Coming up after the break, Victoria's One Nation leader responds to drug allegations. Plus, did Israel's Prime Minister get prior knowledge of October 7? There's been a bombshell report that's emerged overnight from the Middle East. We'll explain next.
2: News 24 will be back after this short break.

News. Watching First Edition, folks, One Nation has its biggest lead over Labor and the Coalition as Pauline Hanson's party again surges in the latest News 24 Pulse. Voters have also expressed their concerns about forced access in the regions for major power projects. Here's Chief Election Analyst Tom Connell with the latest results. On this week's News 24 Pulse, it might have felt like a rocky few weeks, according to the headlines at least, but voters are now flocking back to One Nation. The party up a massive 4 percentage points. Labor and the Coalition both down 3%. So big shifts in just one poll. One Nation's lead is 4% over Labor, and it was only 2% ahead of the Coalition two polls ago, and now that gap is 12%. So which cohorts of voters is One Nation picking up? We've compared their vote to back in November. Overall, no surprise. One Nation up 12%, Labor down 6%, and the Coalition down 7%. But where are they down or up the most here? Well, One Nation is winning over millennials. That might be a bit of a surprise, a big increase in the millennial support, and also a big increase, perhaps less surprisingly, out of metro. Low-income earners are also flocking to One Nation, so that number there doubling from 19% to 38%. And what about this? Those who speak a language other than English have doubled as well, from 12 to 24. Renters also surging support there, more than doubling for One Nation. Labor has plenty of concerns. They've lost support in the biggest state in the country, a lot of seats in New South Wales, and also out of metro. So clearly, One Nation picking up vote there, Labor losing it. This could be a transfer of seats. The language other than English households are leaving them as well for One Nation. So that's an interesting development. And meanwhile, amid a big drop in house prices, support amongst outright homeowners has also plummeted. The Coalition, you can see where they're losing ground here. 65 plus wants a stronghold, but also younger voters as well. Outright homeowners has also plummeted. The Coalition, you can see where they're losing ground here. 65 plus wants a stronghold, but also younger voters.

0: Why? So 33% saying we need these laws to transition to renewables, but 50% saying farmers should have a say in this. Breaking it down by region, interesting numbers here. Inner metro, the highest are for the yes there, so no surprise. Outer metro, we don't see projects there, but we do see opposition. Provincial, these are the towns that are near these sorts of projects, but don't have direct interaction. So a bit higher, that support. And then the lowest, well, this is where the projects actually are. Rural Australia, only 24% support.
1: A second child has died after a crash west of Melbourne. The 11-year-old boy died after being airlifted to hospital several hours after a 7-year-old girl died at the scene near Bacchus Marsh. Five other children and an adult were also taken to hospital but with non-life-threatening injuries. Detectives are still investigating what caused the crash. The father of two Australian brothers killed in Mexico is expected to testify on day two of the trial for the three men accused of their murder. Reid Butler has more from Mexico.
2: No doubt, a traumatising and confusing process for the Australians who find themselves involved in the Mexican legal system, namely Deborah and Martin Robinson, the parents of those two brothers who were killed here in this part of Mexico in 2024 on a surf trip. Deborah waited all day to take the stand, only to be told, yeah, you're right, you know, sit down, your testimony is not relevant for today. Now, Martin, yes, he is registered to speak today as well. We will see if that happens. Other people who are expected to testify are the family members of the American man, Carter Rhode, who was with the Australian brothers when they were allegedly executed. They'll be zooming in from their home in the United States, is my understanding, not here in person, unlike Jake and Callum's parents. Big bombshell so far in this case has been the revelations that the alleged murderers have been threatening, or people linked to them at least, have been threatening witnesses who now say they fear for their safety and have had to enter witness protection. We've had a delay in court proceedings here today as well, Jane. It's due to start in about half an hour from now. The reason we're waiting for that new judge to arrive here to be here in person. He zoomed in yesterday because he was a last minute ring-in because the judge who was supposed to do it was injured in some way and couldn't.
1: Yeah, that report courtesy of Channel 9 and Reid Butler, who is there in Mexico. Well, in the Middle East overnight, a bombshell report from Haaretz that claimed the UAE president warned Israeli Prime Minister Benjamin Netanyahu before the October 7 terror attacks. A forthcoming book claims Mohammed bin Zayed Al Nahyan spoke to Netanyahu a week and a half before the attack and told him that Hamas was planning a major operation. Joining us live now, Ruthie Bloom, a former advisor to Israel's Prime Minister Benjamin Netanyahu. Ruthie, it's good to see you again, but as far as you're aware, was any warning given?
3: Absolutely not. So let's begin with the report itself. The newspaper Haaretz is a radical leftist publication, post-Zionist in the best of terms to use for it, and anti-Zionist in the worst. Also, the timing of this report is very interesting, exactly on the day of the deadline when all of the parties have to register those who are running for the Knesset elections on October 27th are registering. So this is all an attempt to damage Netanyahu's reputation. So the one reason we know that it's false is not just because Netanyahu's office said so, but the United Arab Emirates says, we don't know anything about it. And in fact, one senior UAE official even quipped, we can't keep up with all these reports coming out of the Israeli media.
1: It also cites Gadi Eisenkot, who's a former military commander, saying multiple warnings were given. Do you have a response to that?
3: Yes, I'll tell you something. This is an attempt to flip the narrative, because the truth is that on October 6th, the night between October 6th and October 7th in 2023, it was Netanyahu who was not informed that there was a raid. And in fact, nobody woke him up. No generals, nobody in the Shin Bet, nobody in the army. And by the time he was woke woken up to sirens of missile attacks from Hamas. So

0: Well, now suddenly Gadi Eisenkot and all these others are flipping the narrative and claiming that it was actually Netanyahu who didn't inform them.
1: Right, so he's a political rival.
0: That's right.
1: Right, okay. So, look, as we know, there were claims of intelligence and security failures at the time. I mean, if they weren't, then this would have happened. So that does that not back up part of the report's claim that Israel wasn't prepared for it?
0: Well, yes, but not the way the report was at least written about, okay, because some new book is coming out claiming this, all right? There were massive, massive failures, but many of them, the failures were the following, mainly this false notion that Hamas was deterred, and everybody, all the military, and it is true, Netanyahu as well, believed it, that actually Hamas wasn't going to make good on its threat. It was just, testing Israel by sending incendiary balloons over the Gaza border and things like that. Wow. So everybody had this false notion about Hamas. And that's from it's true that the political echelon and the military echelon and security, it was a massive failure. But it wasn't Netanyahu's failure to report that he was warned about it.
1: Okay. Ruthie, just aside from that, there's another major story that's emerged overnight that we've been reporting. So the UK has overnight accused you of the very loaded term of ethnic cleansing over a plan to construct roughly 1,200 settlement homes east of Jerusalem, so in the West Bank. What's your reaction to that kind of accusation?
0: Well, first of all, it's totally false. The one thing Israel does not engage in is ethnic cleansing. And may I say, anybody who uses that term in relation to Israel is actually spewing anti-Semitic tropes. And so you cannot take that seriously at all. Furthermore, what you can see is that Miliband, the foreign secretary, is very hostile to Israel, but that is typical of the left in most of the world. All right, it's a narrative that and it's really full of lies. Now, interestingly, Miliband also said in the same speech that he gave, saying that we're going to boycott goods from the West Bank. He also said, and about ethnic cleansing, he also said that Israel is something like Israel, by behaving the way it does, it's putting a damper on a possibility for a two-state solution, a Palestinian state. Yes. In fact, it's the Palestinians who don't want a state. All they do is want to kill Jews, want to annihilate Israel. They say so in all of their newspapers and their mosques, etc. There is no two-state solution.
1: Okay, so but as for the construction, I have to close here because I'm out of time, but the construction, it's claimed, has been held off for decades. So why build those homes now in such a contentious area?
0: Because that is a contiguous area. It is precisely the area that is required to prevent an October 7th-like attack in central Israel of the type that was in southern Israel. That's why it is necessary. Aside from the fact that it's not actually disputed land, but forget that a minute, that it belongs to Israel. Forget that. Just from, even if you're only talking from a security point of view, that area that's called E1 has got to be populated, yes, by Israelis, yes.
1: Ruthie, I'm out of time, but appreciate your time this morning. Thank you for a couple of issues there. Well, back home now, Australia could overhaul its primary school maths curriculum after the country recorded a record low performance in reading and maths at a basic level too. Julia Bradley joins us now. So what do the results tell us, Julia?
2: Pete, clearly it shows Australian students still have quite a way to go when it comes to those basic proficiencies. This is based on global testing that's done of 15-year-olds every 3 years. It's called the Program for International Student Assessment. It shows that our students have fallen about 2 years behind where students were at 20 years ago. And this is a test that is done looking at English, maths and science. So Australia, out of 91 countries, sitting 12th on the list for reading, 10th science, 16th maths. and a snapshot of New South Wales. Half of our students reaching the national proficiency standard for maths compared to 63% in 2009. Reading a similar story, 56% meeting national standards at the moment. Nationally, New South Wales sitting third on the list behind the ACT and Victoria. Now, this is being blamed on the rise of the digital world and AI chat bots used in classrooms, really a mimic of global trends. But we are hearing that the Education Minister, Jason Clare, wants to introduce some reforms here, try and follow the model that the UK is using and kind of return to some of those more back to basics teaching methods and also a digital detox in classrooms. So a way to go for Australian students. Positive signs, though, when it comes to our digital proficiency as well as the support that teachers are providing in classrooms. An issue, according to this testing done on behaviour in classrooms, however, bullying higher than some other nations, Pete.
1: Julia, thanks. Rob Sharp with the weather this morning. So it looks like another chilly day in the southeast. How's today different to recent days?
3: Well, it's going to be windier than the last front that came through this one, but it doesn't feel like it at the moment in New South Wales. A cold and frosty start through the inland parts and a chilly one all the way out to Sydney as well, 9.8 degrees. So it feels a bit colder through this morning, but temperatures will climb quickly until they plummet with this next front moving through. You can see on the satellite that front already making its way across Tasmania and Victoria this morning with a few showers with it. Not much in the way of wet weather, less rain than in the recent front that came through. But you can see a little band of wet weather running through Victoria's Gippsland at the moment. But the main southerly is moving up around Jervis Bay at the moment, moving through Sydney late this morning, dropping temperatures by midday. And by the end of the day, apparent temperatures in Sydney will be down in the single figures. So some cold weather set to take hold right across much of southern and central New South Wales into Victoria and Tasmania as well, where we're even talking about snow today. But you can see the surf picking up along the coast as well. Hazardous surf developing for that New South Wales coastline, and it's from the Victorian border up to Woolai. So we're talking up to the Coffs Coast, and swimming, rock fishing and surfing are dangerous today along that stretch of coastline, and it continues into tomorrow as well. But it's a bit colder, so not that many people would be out there, I wouldn't think. But there'll be some snow with this as well for some of the highlands of Tasmania and the alpine peaks of Victoria. But you can see only 13 to 14 in Melbourne and Hobart with apparent temperatures in the single figures, and it's a bit cooler for the outback today with the rain continuing.
1: All right, so I've got to do my laps in a public pool today. Not so much the beach pools. That's what you're saying?
3: Yeah.
1: That's what you say. Okay, Rob Sharp. Thank you. Coming up, One Nation responds to the digital duty of care. Yeah, look, they're not alone here. This is the government's latest policy pitch with concerns from opponents that it is very much encroaching on freedom of speech. We'll start with this with our panel on this Wednesday morning next.
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0: News.
1: You're back to First Edition, folks, and thank you for your company on this Wednesday morning. Well, the government claims a reckoning is coming for big tech over its digital duty of care reforms that will allow users to opt out of algorithms if they should wish to do so. Pauline Hanson has published her thoughts on X this morning, claiming a government that cannot be trusted to tell Australians the truth should not be given more power over what Australians can see and say online. On and on it goes. Joining us live is the Assistant Multicultural Affairs Minister, Julian Hill, Shadow Defence Industry Minister, Philip Thompson. Good morning to you both. So are you encroaching on free speech here, Julian? We'll start there.
2: No, is the simple answer. This is obviously some weird political campaign that's been run. I actually got two emails over the weekend that even announced the proposals. This is world leading. It's big. It's not going to be easy, but it's about giving Australians, particularly parents, but all Australians, freedom of choice and control over what they want to see on their social media feeds. That's what it's about. It's not about banning things. It's not about restricting anything that people could already go and see on the internet. It's about giving you, your viewers, but most importantly, I'd say, parents, control over what comes up on their kids' feeds. It's way past time that societies, democratic societies around the world, pushed back on the idea that somehow big global tech companies with secret algorithms are not accountable to nation states, to governments, and most importantly, to people, to our citizens. We want to give people control over what they see on their feeds. The accusations that have been made, frankly, are just wrong. They're bizarre. And I think it's disappointing that the instinct of the One Nation Party and many parts of the opposition, I don't think all of them, but some of them, is to side with big tech, not Australians.
1: Do you see it that way, Phil?
3: I see it more as being cautious around giving more control or more ability to control things from a minister of any colour of shirt, because we're talking about a regulation here, not a legislation, and there should be some scrutiny placed on this. I do think that there is merit to have scrutiny placed over the top to make sure that things are getting done right and there's not any adverse effects that will affect businesses or just everyone, because I would hate to see any encroachment on people's free speech or freedom of thought or what they do want to see or don't want to see online. And I get a bit nervy around giving more power to ministers, and that's not just because it's the Labor government, it's just because I like smaller government with less control rather than big government telling you what you can and can't do every second of your life.
1: Yeah, but in a way, has the horse bolted though, Julian? Because let's, for example, if someone follows, you know, 30 or 40 accounts that are in line with the views of, say, an Andrew Tate or someone of that nature, but then you can opt out of algorithms, you still follow those same accounts, so you're getting the same messages. So what would that achieve?
2: Well, let's not go into hypotheticals, but the point
1: that would be a hypothetical.
2: Is,
1: I mean, if you're following that wouldn't change.
2: Sure. So if content is legal, and our society anyway, has long, for decades or centuries, had rules about what you can broadcast on television, what you can put in a newspaper, what you can say, right? Now, freedom of speech is a core value, but in no society has it ever been completely unfettered. We have defamation, we have national security, we have terrorism, we have incitement to violence and so on, right? So there's always been some limits, and I think everyone kind of sensible accepts that. But we're right. We should be sceptical as a society. We should be making sure that there's no undue restrictions on free speech, which is absolutely critical. I agree with Phil. This is the government's view as well. But equally, right now, the reality is that increasing amounts of what people consume, what they see, is not determined by them. It's not like changing the channel. It's you're stuck. If you want to connect with your family and friends, if you want to follow news sites, frankly, if you want to follow stuff which you or I, Pete, might find completely objectionable, but it's legal, you're free to do that. But you're not free to filter out the stuff that you don't want to see. And that's all we're saying, that parents in particular should be able to say, actually, I want to determine what sites, what friends, what people my child connects with online. And I think that's a very reasonable proposition. Now, a lot of the big tech companies are not going to like it, but we are determined as a government, and this is world-leading. I'm absolutely convinced that we're on the right side of public opinion here. This is a barbecue stopper for people around the country, that enough is enough. Democracies around the world need to push back on the idea that unaccountable trillionaires and global tech companies somehow have unfettered rights and they're completely unaccountable in our democracy. That is not my view. It's not the government's view. And I don't think it's the view of most Australians.
1: So as is, are you getting behind this, Phil, at an official level, or are you going to leave it to others to support?
3: Well, I said my piece, Pete. I think that needs more scrutiny over this. I have more questions than I have answers for, and I'll be waiting to get those answers before I commit to what I'll be doing.
2: Pete, can I just back him in? I actually agree. I think these are really important things, and that's why the government's chosen to put out an exposure draft. We haven't walked into the parliament, introduced the laws and said, bang, here it is. We put out a draft because we want to consult, we want to listen. I want to hear Phil's views. I actually want to hear everyone's views, and I'd encourage people to engage in that process.
1: Phil, let's go back to you. I mean, the allied health caps, that's an issue we've covered at great length here on this program and others on News 24 as well. So you've had a win of sorts overnight, an urgency motion brought up in the Senate over this allied health cap. What's your view on what happened last night?
3: Well, we saw last night a Senate get behind our veterans, and we saw political parties, people that don't normally vote with the coalition, come and support this motion. This is a good thing. We don't want to see this allied health cap of $5,000 placed on our veterans. Our veterans yesterday, they've had a lot of meetings, and they met with the Prime Minister. They explained themselves why this cap of $5,000 shouldn't be there. It was a robust meeting, but it also got a little bit out of hand. And the veterans that were in that room, they felt like they were being bullied, told what they can and can't say or can and can't do. And I just don't think that the highest office in this country should be threatening or bullying our veterans. And if that office needs to find someone to bully or pick on, you know, they can pick on me, come bully me. But our veterans have flown here on their own cost to say to the Prime Minister that this health cap of $5,000 will not work and it'll create more damage in the veteran community, and it's unfair.
1: Feels like you might have to wind it back, Julian.
2: I'll just make a couple of points. I'll be very brief because we've gone over this before.
1: Keep it brief, man, because I got another question to ask you.
2: There is no hard cap. This is about, from the government's perspective, improving support to veterans. There's additional funding going into the Allied Health Services so that veterans can find people to do that work. There's an initial default allocation of $5,000, which removes all of that friction and requirement to keep going back to the GP after 12 visits.
3: But that's not
2: mechanism which we're consulting on to get clinical need. I just want to read you a statement from the RSL and 10 veteran service organisations released 2 days ago that thanks the government for addressing some of the key concerns raised in the open letter and urging veterans and their families to take part in consultations underway. The sector welcomed the government's $169 million investment in allied health provider fees. The RSL national president...
3: Who's that? RSL national president? Tell me his name.
2: Peter Tinley, it says.
3: Oh,
2: the sector
3: Labor
2: is being
3: minister
2: heard.
3: From Western Australia.
2: We're in the room and we're...
3: Labor minister!
2: Oh, no.
3: Oh, my gosh.
2: This is incredibly
3: disrespectful. Imagine backing in the government.
2: This is disrespectful. There's 10 organisations. Legacy Australia,
3: rubbish.
2: TPI Federation.
3: And I spoke to
2: Australian Commando Association, the Women's Veterans Australia, they said we're in the room and being
3: heard.
2: She's here
3: today. You should meet with her.
2: We don't agree with everything, but this is what progress looks like, and it's worth saying so.
3: You should come
2: every veterans organisation listed here, the Peacemaker Veterans, the Special Air Service Association, is saying there's progress, engage in the consultation. That's what I encourage people to do. There is no hard cap. This is nonsense being spread, and it's disappointing.
3: Labor Minister.
1: Go on, Phil. Wrap up this bit. I've got one more question to ask Julian.
3: Well, the RSL...
2: He's having a go at the RSL.
3: No, I'm not. I know who he is. And those people that are on that media release didn't even know that this was getting pushed out on the Monday of this sitting week and why it was rushed to do so. And I know why. Because veterans are here telling the Prime Minister the $5,000 cap on allied health for veterans is not good enough. We don't want it. Get rid of it.
2: There's no hard cap.
1: Okay.
2: I mean,
1: John Armfield coming on the program.
2: It's misinformation.
1: So this will continue. Hey, just while you've been speaking, Julian, I just want to ask you this. You might not be aware of it, but I just want to raise it anyway, so this is back to the social media crackdown. Just emerging now in a Financial Review that a White House spokesperson has said that President Trump, quote, has unequivocally warned trading partners against imposing digital services, taxes, fines, and any other forms of extortion on America's leading technology sector. So you did mention in a prior answer that there would be pushback from the tech giants, if you like, but that's pretty strong from the White House that could lead to further ramifications for trading partners such as us. Would you have a response to that?
2: Oh, well, thank you for validating what I said before. This is not an easy fight, and this is not a fight with America. It's not a fight with the White House. It's not picking on any particular nation's companies. This is a fight on behalf of Australians and particularly parents about giving choice and control.
1: But are you worried about the US not going to back down igniting a trade war against us here or involving us in a trade war because
2: of this? Let's not get ahead of things. We've had these discussions before when the government's put the news bargaining incentive in and ultimately we find a resolution and a way forward. But we will not back down on our determination to protect Australians. The under-16 social media ban has been picked up by many other countries around the world, and that continues to be the case. And I do believe that we had the Canadian Prime Minister here, was it late last year, earlier this year, talking rightly, I think, about increasing fluid coalitions of middle powers. I think these are proposals that many other countries around the world will want to be taking up alongside us. So, look, let's not get ahead of the consultation that's underway. But as I said, this is not an easy fight, but it's a fight we have to have on behalf of Australians, our democracy and our children.
1: All right, Julie and Phil, appreciate it as always.
3: Hey,
1: thank
3: Pete,
1: you.
3: Did you see this? We've got a plan.
1: Coalition's
3: got a plan right here.
2: He's not even in his plan.
1: I've seen that a few times. I've got to go. Julie and Phil, appreciate it. We're off to our top stories. One Nation surges in the latest News 24 Pulse with its biggest lead yet, while support for Labor and the Coalition plunges. One Nation's Victorian leader admits to drug use and drink driving. Australia's primary school maths curriculum set for a shake-up after a slide in basic maths and reading results. The UK announces sanctions on West Bank settlements, prompting a furious response from Israel. And calls for the New York Mayor Zoran Mamdani to stay away from 9/11 ceremonies planned for this Friday. Plus in sport, Erling Haaland's Champions League goal tally just keeps on getting better and better. That's part of your sport coming up. Weather ahead too.
0: Live with Peter Stefanovic. 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
1: It is the 9th of September and it's good to have you with us on this Wednesday morning, folks. Just gone 8 o'clock in Melbourne, but we begin this hour in Canberra because One Nation has rocketed back to the top of the polls. But their plan to open up super accounts is giving voters little pause for thought. Let's go to Cam Redden in Canberra. Cam, this is another remarkable result for Pauline Hanson.
4: It is, Pete. We just saw Phil Thompson holding up the Coalition's plan. Well, if these numbers are anything to go by, he's going to have to do that a whole lot more. Have a look at the latest primary vote in the News 24 Pulse poll out today. This is the biggest movement we have seen in some months, and it is all to One Nation's benefit. Up 4 points with both Labor and the Coalition being marked down by 3. The Coalition at 18 is again below the level at which Susan Lee was rolled by Angus Taylor. In two-party terms, it washes out like this. 53-47 to Labor against One Nation. So still a lead comfortable enough to win an election, but this would put One Nation in the frame to potentially form the opposition. And those members of the Coalition who have been out this morning are trying to put on a brave face.
5: No, they're not cutting our lunch. They're not stealing our thunder. They're not anything that is the different ways you can make that expression. They're doing their thing. We're going to do our thing.
6: We had a poll last week showing us up 4 and One Nation down 3. So these things go up and down, but I will stay focused, and the best way we can do better and have a good performance at the election is to stay focused on the Australian people. That's what I'm doing.
4: There's been a fight politically over superannuation over the last week or so with One Nation, the Liberal Party too, both floating the prospect of opening this up for different reasons. One Nation saying people should get it to help with their rent or their mortgage, the Coalition at least flirting with the idea of letting first home buyers dip into their super. Well, we asked people whether they thought that was a good idea in general, and the answer has come back no. 47%, Pete, opposing this idea of opening up superannuation for any other reason, to dip into it regardless of the justification. So some food for thought for the non-Labor parties that perhaps those ideas of giving people a bit more access to their own money, that's the sell, might not be as popular as they think.
1: Yeah, there you go. Yeah, obviously people are worried about that in the long run too, especially when time comes to take that superannuation once you're in retirement. Appreciate that, Cam Redden. Well, in breaking news, the White House is warning it will protest the Albanese government's crackdown on social media algorithms as the Prime Minister prepares to meet the US President in 2 weeks' time. So a White House spokesperson, Kush Desai, says Donald Trump has, quote, unequivocally warned its trading partners against imposing taxes or fines on America's tech sector. The regulatory grip on social media was tightened by the Labor government this week, and the Australian Tax Office lifted taxes on streaming platforms. The proposed law will give Australians the choice to opt out of having social media feeds driven by addictive algorithms. The government says the move is not intended to antagonise trade tensions, which was just explained by the Labor MP Julian Hill, but only looks at protecting Australians. So, yeah, that was brought up while I was talking to Julian a moment ago. That story started breaking and he says, look, let's just not get ahead of ourselves here when it comes to any type of trade war. But he admits that it will be a difficult discussion to have in the weeks and months ahead. One Nation's Victorian leader, Warren Pickering, has admitted to previous drug use and revealed the challenges of raising his children and exploring his sexuality during a deeply personal press conference. It follows a letter published by his ex-partner and mother of his children alleging substance use and what was described as sexual deviance. Live to Jack Nyhoff in Melbourne. So what did Mr. Pickering have to say, Jack?
7: The leader of Victoria's most popular political party fronting up to address those allegations during a deeply personal press conference yesterday afternoon, addressing challenges that he had between the age of 18 and 28 with his former partner, drug use as well as drink driving. He held that press conference with two of his four children, addressing allegations that were published by his ex-partner in the Australian newspaper admitting to drug use.
8: Speed, marijuana, ecstasy.
9: Now, One Nation do not grow our candidates in petri dishes like Labor and the Liberal Party. They come from lived experience.
8: By engaging with the Australian Defence Force and starting on that trajectory, changed the course of my life.
7: Mr. Pickering explained how he formed that relationship with his boss's widow at the age of 18. Later, they opened up that relationship and he explored his bisexuality, and that's what he was referring to in those letters published in the Australian newspaper when he was referring to sexual deviance.
9: They opened that relationship to a third person, and at the same time, Mr. Pickering was exploring his own sexuality.
8: I felt terrible. I was a normal 20-year-old guy and I'd cheated on my partner and I'd taken drugs and I'd done things. Yes, we'd opened our relationship, but that hadn't given me permission to do some of the things I'd done. I grew up as a country kid in a country town. I was a brickie, pretty tough young lad. It's still not easy for me to this day to talk about this, especially in front of my children.
7: The father of four has one biological daughter and also fathered three of his ex-partner's sons as well. He was joined at that press conference with his daughter, Jet, as well as his son, Johnny, who stood by their father.
10: He's never been anything but perfect. And my father has always been there for us. He's always looked out. He's always made sure that, you know, at the end of the day, we always came first.
11: Without Warren there through my young age as the eldest, our shoulders would have been a lot worse than they were. I've got great respect for Warren and what he's done as a person.
7: Mr. Pickering says he joined the Australian Defence Force at the age of 28 and has since turned his life around with that behaviour in his past. He hopes that this authenticity will appeal to voters ahead of the November election here in Victoria, Pete.
1: All right, Jack Nyhoff, thank you. Australia could see an overhaul of its primary school maths curriculum. Recent international testing has unveiled a record low performance in our basic reading and maths. Teenagers have fallen 2 years behind the results of students who sat an equivalent test 20 years ago. The OECD is blaming smartphones and AI chatbots for accelerating a world decline and impairing students' ability to concentrate, interpret, and reason. The Federal Education Minister, Jason Clare, is looking at a mandate similar to the UK for old school, good old school, explicit instruction teaching methods, as well as a digital detox in classrooms, which is partly underway, but perhaps that needs to be mandated and across the board. And would that include laptops as well? Because, you know, aside from phones, I'm hearing from teachers that kids can still have laptops in the classroom. And if you've got laptops and you've got access to the internet, well, you can still use WhatsApp. You can still use apps on the laptop. So that might have to go as well. Well, the Treasurer has revealed the budget cost of the age pension will save the federal budget around $15 billion a year in the long term if people are able to fund their retirement through super. This is according to the AFR, though. This is a report by the Australian Financial Review this morning, so their assessment. So it's reporting that Jim Chalmers has brought forward the release of Treasury's intergenerational report to warn against changing superannuation rules. Treasury modelling shows the cost of the age pension is expected to fall from 2.3% GDP to 1.8% as well.
12: Every dollar a 25-year-old takes out of super today costs them $3 at retirement, Mr. Speaker. And that's before we get to the impacts on the economy or billions more in pensions. The policy put forward by One Nation this week is absolutely bonkers.
1: Tim Wilson, he was on the program last hour. He says Labor needs to focus more on reducing inflation.
5: The reality is we have a government that is trying to distract from putting taxes on death, taxes on life, and now taxes on birth. They want to hyperventilate about this. I actually want to focus on how we're going to reduce their active inflation agenda, which is the reason Australians are going backwards. It's the reason that interest rates are a very serious risk at the end of the month of going up.
1: The Shadow Treasurer was also at pains to admit some kind of policy is in the works that would involve the early withdrawal of superannuation. This pretty much guarantees that superannuation will be a top order issue at the next election, because it does seem likely that the Coalition is going to announce some kind of plan for the early withdrawal of superannuation. Now, reporting suggests that Susan Lee wanted to do it before she was knifed, and then One Nation stealing the thunder with its own policy this week. So what's the Coalition going to do? US President Donald Trump is praising the first responders of America's 9/11 terror attacks. Let's go to Jonathan Kersley in Washington. So the president reflecting on the ongoing conflict with Iran as well, Jono.
13: He did. This was a fairly tight-knit event on the Ellipse out the front of the White House, all designed to help raise awareness and support for first responders, victims, families of 9/11. President Trump describing those first responders as heroes, as they rightly were on that day back in September of 2001. It's 3 days away from the 25th anniversary of the terror attacks that claimed 2,977 lives and changed the world in which we live in. But at the same time, the president was also using the opportunity to reflect on the current conflict with Iran. Here's what he said.
14: And we will never forget the immortal heroes of September 11th, 2001. And I will tell you, we're right now fighting because we have a certain nation that wanted a nuclear weapon. They were very close to getting it. And now they have no chance at getting it. They will never have a nuclear weapon. Iran will not have a nuclear weapon.
13: And from New York to Washington, D.C., where New York's Mayor Zoran Mamdani today released more than 100,000 files, city government files, relating to health issues and the government's response to 9/11. This was all part of lawsuits that have been pushed for the best part of, well, more than 20 years now or so, as those behind them seek answers over health records and issues around air quality. Some of the details coming out of the release today, well, it does show that the air quality was bad, obviously, toxic, and it was worse than initially had been anticipated. In fact, the file said that government officials knew of this issue back in October of 2001. Zoran Mamdani has gone as far as saying the leaders in charge of the city at the time lied to New Yorkers.
15: These are documents that show what the city knew about the toxic air around Ground Zero, when they knew it, and how they acted to limit liability. They contain details about DEP's response. They show how asbestos was found nearly everywhere that inspectors tested. And they will help New Yorkers access the health care they need. People got sick because the leaders they trusted lied and told them they were safe to breathe in toxic air.
1: Okay, so that'll be part of our coverage that will be on this Friday, folks. Yeah, can you believe 25 years since 9/11? Well, Israel has closed its UK consulate after a dozen countries announced plans to introduce or support import bans from Israeli settlements. So I feel like this needs context. So there is a plan to construct up to 1,200 settlement homes in the so-called E1 area. So that's near Jerusalem. Now, that's been held off for decades, years if not decades. But critics say what this will do is cut through the heart of Palestine. So it would render a two-state solution unviable. So that's what is behind this plan today, which has triggered the ire, really, of the UK, France and up to 12 other nations. So it was brought up in PMQs in the UK overnight, and the Foreign Secretary Miliband told Parliament those who finance or facilitate illegal settlements will face sanctions.
16: Today, we refuse to be bystanders to further suffering and to the destruction of the two-state solution. We call out what is unlawful. We act on the import of goods from illegal settlements. We ban advertising of illegal settlements. We act on services to prevent new settlement expansion. We act on settler violence. We support accountability for what has happened in Gaza.
1: Israel has implemented four countermeasures, including closing the consulate in the eastern parts of Jerusalem, that's the UK consulate, as well as banning 12 MPs from entering the country.
17: The message to every government that harms us is clear. Whoever acts against Israel, Israel will act against them, and they will lose their influence and relevance in this region. Measures against Israel will not go unanswered.
1: U.S. Secretary of State Marco Rubio says he and the President, Trump, are aware of the situation. Not saying much more than that, though, at this stage.
18: We don't want to see anything destabilizing going on right now in the West Bank with so much going on in the region. We think it has implications as well on our ability to make progress with regards to Gaza and the 20-point plan and border peace that we're very committed to. Obviously, we're not going to do what the UK did. We saw their announcement today, but I don't have any comment on it.
1: Well, veterans are fuming this morning over how Anthony Albanese used their meeting with him and brought it up in question time yesterday. Watch.
19: I have the greatest respect for our veterans, and I'm always honoured to meet veterans, and I welcome genuine feedback and engagement, which is why we have a process of consultation on this. Substantial increase to the fees paid to allied health professionals providing services to veterans. Why are we doing that? Because it was recommended by the Royal Commission, Recommendation 71. What problem was it solving? Because veterans couldn't get access to allied health services because the fees weren't enough. Importantly, changes will not impact veterans on the special rate disability pension, on the totally and permanently incapacitated pension, or who have been determined to be catastrophically injured. These changes come into effect on July 27, and the government continues to consult.
1: All right, well, joining us live now, former Navy diver John Armfield from Fair Care for Veterans. Been on the show a few times about this very issue, leading the fight. Good to see you this morning again, John. So what's made you upset here about that? What about that has made you upset?
20: Morning, Pete. Thanks for having us on. What made us upset is in the meeting we concluded with, the Prime Minister stated, I will not be talking about this meeting. Whatever you guys want to do is up to you, but I won't be talking about this meeting. We had a very robust and constructive conversation with the Prime Minister. He extended it from 20 to 50 minutes. I thought the meeting went very well. To the point at the end, his advisory team stayed behind, spoke to us and said, guys, put forward a model directly to our office. Don't worry about the consultation process. Provide us the model that you believe. So we believe when we left that office, we had our own GP, who's also a veteran doctor and a veteran fighter pilot. He engaged with the PM in explaining the cap. And we recommendation 71 pertains directly to the increase of fees for the allied healthcare professionals, which is amazing. It had to be done. But the problem is the cap was never considered. And the cap does increase the barriers and the gateways to the medical treatment, but also not just for the veteran, it's another layer of bureaucracy for the GP who's treating that veteran.
1: Okay, just on the Prime Minister though, I mean, if he's asked a question, he's got to respond, doesn't he?
20: He does. And mate, I actually, listening to the Prime Minister yesterday, I felt betrayed because we left that meeting on the terms that we would come up with a model that we could provide to his office and provide a solution. I left that meeting, as well as the Coalition of Veterans Voices, believing that we were on the same page, that we were working together to fix this problem.
1: So what's the way through here, John?
20: The way through is for the Coalition of Veteran Voices to keep the pressure on. It's, Pete, it's one simple thing. We're asking to scrap the cap. That was never in the Royal Commission findings. That was never a recommendation. And the problem is, Pete, and people don't quite understand, is the 12 visits that the Prime Minister keeps raising, is that was just, there is a client at risk form that the GP can sign off to allow a veteran, if he believes he needs more than 12 visits. This was explained to the office, and I believe we were on the same page. What we're trying to do is remove this arbitrary figure of $5,000, because we all know, as you can see, Pete, in politics, it was brought out, it was stated that this was a cap and that this would save over $700 million in the budget. That was stated. Now, since the pressure's been applied, they've reduced that to a threshold. And then I listened to both Phil Thompson and Julian Hill this morning, and they keep backtracking on what it is. And they state that they've got 10 ex-service organisations supporting them, and that's fine. But what we've got the veteran community. We've got the voices of the veterans who represent themselves. We don't need external service organisations to represent us. Right. And we're trying to just make sure we get this scrap the cap.
1: Sure.
20: That's all we're asking for.
1: So yeah, John, the fact that you got this emergency motion that was supported in the Senate last night, do you mark that as another win?
20: Mate, it is a great win. Someone asked me, Pete, is this politically motivated? And I said, we've got the Independents, we've got the Greens, we've got One Nation, we've got the Liberals, we've got the Nationals, we've got Senator Lambie. This is, and when we have conversations with Labor backbenchers, they understand, they truly do, that they can raise it, but they have to toe the party line. A lot of politicians, there's a generational history of serving in the ADF. They actually understand what we're talking about. So the problem right now, and I don't believe the Prime Minister's fully appraised yet of what the cap means, it is Minister Keogh and it is the Department of Veterans Affairs.
1: You might have to become a politician yourself, John.
20: Mate, the thing is, Pete, this message needs to be apolitical.
1: Sure.
20: And the reason we're doing this, veteran service personnel are apolitical.
1: Yeah.
20: We do not represent the government. We represent the people. And all people, they're going to have different ideologies on voting, but we represent everyone.
1: Sure.
20: And that's what the Coalition of Veterans Voices do.
1: Sure.
20: We are not political. We're not. We actually had Liberal members state that they, when they were in government, DVA and the Department of Veterans Affairs, it is a tough task. So, and they admitted there were failures when they were in government. So this is not an attack on Labor. And this is not political. It's very apolitical. This is an attack on policy. This is an attack on Minister Keogh for failing. He was given the roadmap by the Royal Commission on how to fix this. And this is an attack on the failings of the Department of Veterans Affairs, which when you do speak to politicians, this has been longstanding. This problem is not now. And we're asking the minister, and I'm asking the Prime Minister, please stop referring to Recommendation 71 when you refer to the cap that is solely based around allied health increase of fees.
1: All right. Yeah, no, it sort of just meant in terms of the progress that you are making, John, but we will have to leave it there. And it is good to talk to you again. I appreciate it. Appreciate your time. We're going to get some sport. Alex Thomas on a flying start to this season's Champions League.
3: Yeah, good morning to you, Pete. Hello to you out there. Erling Haaland has taken his Champions League goal tally to 59 in as many games. He struck twice after half-time as Manchester City kicked off their league phase campaign with victory away to Porto. It took Lionel Messi 76 matches to reach the same total.
21: Four in the box in black and gold. One of them is Haaland! 2-0 Manchester City! Two goals Erling Haaland! Brand new season, same old story!
3: J. Jose Mourinho, in his second spell as Real Madrid boss, beat former club Inter Milan 2-1. Kylian Mbappe with his 71st Champions League goal to go joint fifth in the all-time scorers list.
0: Now's the time for Inter to try and make the most of it.
2: And they've given the ball away, and there you go, 1-0. It's against the run of play, but they don't care. Mbappe scores, and Real Madrid lead.
3: Despite selling a host of leading players during the off-season, Aston Villa got off to a winning start. They beat Club Brugge 3-2 in Belgium. Villa skipper John McGinn opening the scoring as early as the 11th minute. And Villa were never behind from that point. Arina Sabalenka's through to the US Open semi-finals for the sixth year running. But she was made to fight all the way for her victory by the number six seed from the Czech Republic, Linda Noskova. Sabalenka taking the opening set in a tiebreak before dropping the second set. And it went to a tiebreak in the third before she booked her place in the final four, the top seed and world number one, needing almost 2.5 hours before keeping her hopes of a third straight US Open title alive. Private ownership is coming to the Big Bash. Cricket Australia making the formal announcement despite not all states being on board. New South Wales and Queensland won't consider private investment yet. And Cricket Australia's model does allow each state to make its own choice.
22: This may be the biggest strategic decision Australian cricket makes in a generation. This is ultimately a billion-dollar opportunity for our sport. There are opportunities now for our best Australian players to play in other leagues at the same time, potentially with bigger salary caps. We can't afford to sit around and wait. We're a relatively small country in a big global sport. So it's incumbent on us to make decisions that we can compete with elsewhere.
3: The Players Association has yet to approve the plans. Cricket Victoria have already begun the process of selling 100% of the Melbourne Renegades. The Cowboys have dodged a massive bullet heading into the NRL finals with co-captain Ruben Cotter cleared to play in Saturday's elimination final against the Sharks. He opted to fight a grade 2 careless high tackle charge, but was found guilty. Luckily for the Cowboys, the panel downgrading it to a grade 1 offence, meaning he's fined but escapes a 2-match ban. Western Bulldogs veteran Tom Liberatore has called time on his illustrious career after 16 years and 268 games. After a long history of concussions and knee injuries, the 34-year-old was not offered a new contract and decided to hang up his boots rather than play for another club. That's all your sports.
1: Good on you, Alex. Thank you so much. We're off to a break, but coming up, the latest News 24 Pulse reveals how voters are feeling towards One Nation after the party's super announcement this week. Barnaby Joyce will be joining us live, plus the US responds to Australia's big tech crackdown. We'll tell you what the White House has had to say and what Canberra has responded with. We'll be right back.
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0: News 24 will be back after this short break.
1: Watching First Edition, folks. One Nation has its biggest lead over Labor and the Coalition as Pauline Hanson's party again surges. In the latest News 24 pulse, voters have also expressed their concern about forced access in the regions for major power projects. Here's Chief Election Analyst Tom Connell. On this week's News 24 Pulse, it might have felt like a rocky few weeks, according to the headlines at least, but voters are now flocking back to One Nation. The party up a massive 4 percentage points. Labor and the Coalition both down 3%. So big shifts in just one poll. One Nation's lead is 4% over Labor, and it was only 2% ahead of the Coalition two polls ago, and now that gap is 12%. So which cohorts of voters is One Nation picking up? We've compared their vote to back in November. Overall, no surprise. One Nation up 12%, Labor down 6%, and the Coalition down 7%. But where are they down or up the most here? Well, One Nation is winning over millennials. That might be a bit of a surprise, a big increase in the millennial support, and also a big increase, perhaps less surprisingly, out of metro. Low-income earners are also flocking to One Nation, so that number there doubling from 19% to 38%. And what about this? Those who speak a language other than English have doubled as well, from 12 to 24. Renters also surging support there, more than doubling for One Nation. Labor has plenty of concerns. They've lost support in the biggest state in the country, a lot of seats in New South Wales, and also out of metro. So clearly, One Nation picking up vote there, Labor losing it. This could be a transfer of seats. The language other than English households are leaving them as well for One Nation. So that's an interesting development. And meanwhile, amid a big drop in house prices, support amongst outright homeowners has also plummeted. The Coalition, you can see where they're losing ground here. 65 plus wants a stronghold, but also younger voters as well, millennials. And there's a dangerous combination here. A big drop off in Queensland and in provincial seats. So the LNP federally holds 8 out of 10 of these. These would all be in trouble if those numbers were replicated on election day. About the only good news for the Coalition, Angus Taylor closing the gap on Anthony Albanese on preferred Prime Minister. You can see here it's only a 4% gap, a bigger one for Pauline Hanson compared to the sitting PM, albeit she is closing on that metric as well to be 11 percentage points down. We've asked voters as well about the energy transition and whether farmers should be able to say no to compulsory access to their property, so for things such as poles and wires. So 33% saying we need these laws to transition to renewables, but 50% saying farmers should have a say in this. Breaking it down by region, interesting numbers here. Inner metro, the highest are for the yes there, so no surprise. Saying farmers should have a say in this. Breaking it down by region, interesting numbers here. Inner metro, the highest are for the yes.

0: Well, Pete, clearly there's a long way to go for our Australian students as they seem to be falling behind in both maths and reading. This latest data that's done at a global level, 91 countries, tens of thousands of students really tested as part of this, showing that they've fallen about 2 years behind where students were at 20 years ago. So there seems to be a generational shift here. And the OECD seems to be blaming the rise of smartphones and also AI chatbots for this trend, which is really happening at a global level, not just in Australia. When you look at the data, but still some of those Asian countries flying very high, including Singapore and also China. Now, Pete, if we take a closer look at it, we see that Australia sits 12th on the reading list, 10 for science and 16 for maths. This is according to the Program for International Student Assessment. So it tests students 15 years old every 3 years. And taking a look at New South Wales as a snapshot, we see just half of students here reaching the national proficiency standard for maths, compared to 63% in 2009. Similar story for reading, just 56% of students meeting national standards there. So nationally, New South Wales about third on the list, behind both the ACT and also Victoria. So as a result of this fresh data coming out today, we're hearing that the Education Minister, Jason Clare, wants to get serious about reviewing the curriculum for maths for primary school students. There's set to be a meeting of all education ministers next month, and it is expected at that meeting they will be discussing conducting a review of all primary school maths, the curriculums involved there. So there are some bright spots, though, Pete. We see, according to this data, that students are really well when it comes to digital proficiency, but also that teachers are providing a lot of support in classrooms, Pete. Okay.
1: Well, Julia Bradley, live with those details out of Sydney. Julia, thanks. In breaking news, Washington is warning it will protest the Albanese government's crackdown on social media algorithms as the Prime Minister prepares to meet the US President in a couple of weeks' time. A White House spokesperson says Donald Trump has, quote, unequivocally warned its trading partners, that would be us, against imposing taxes or fines on America's tech sector. Now, remember, Donald Trump is very close with the leaders of the US tech giants and has been becoming closer and closer since he was re-elected. So the regulatory grip on social media was tightened by the federal government yesterday, and the ATO has finalised increased taxes on streaming platforms. Labor's proposed law will give Australians the choice to opt out of having social media feeds driven by addictive algorithms. So again, back to the government, and Julian Hill was the member of the government on the program this morning, who says the move is not intended to antagonise trade partners or beef up trade tensions, but is looking at protecting Australians. This is part of what he said.
2: This is not an easy fight, and this is not a fight with America. It's not a fight with the White House. It's not picking on any particular nation's companies. This is a fight on behalf of Australians and particularly parents about giving choice and control. We've had these discussions before when the government's put the news bargaining incentive in, and ultimately we find a resolution and a way forward. But we will not back down on our determination to protect Australians.
1: A second child has died after a crash west of Melbourne. The 11-year-old boy died after being airlifted to hospital several hours after a 7-year-old girl died at the scene near Bacchus Marsh. That's tragic. Five other children and an adult were also taken to hospital, but with non-life-threatening injuries. Detectives are investigating what caused that crash. Well, One Nation's aspiring Victorian Premier, Warren Pickering, has admitted to taking amphetamines, driving whilst over the speed limit, and engaged in sexual deviance while bringing up four children. Joining us this morning, the One Nation MP, Barnaby Joyce, for this and more. Barnaby, thanks for your time this morning. So many will no doubt ask the question, is this behaviour, albeit in the past, becoming for a would-be Premier?
3: Well, I think that what we have is you've got a chance of saying to someone, you've turned your life around, you've served in our Defence Force, yeah, you had a tawdry existence there for a while, but, you know, you can pat them on the back or kick them in the knees. I think if they've moved on, if they've turned their life around, then there's a redemptive quality to it. I saw his children there. They didn't seem to say, yeah, my dad is a total ratbag. In fact, his son, who's really was not actually his child, though he's brought him up as his child, said if it wasn't for Warren, he said, I wouldn't be where I am. So I'm a bit worried about this pile on, to be honest, Peter, because if all of us are going to be

0: well to all our past indiscretions and behaviour, then let's have everybody in any parliament give a complete sort of display of every fault they've ever had. I know he's not, he hasn't gone out and sort of said, I, you know, commend his actions, or he says that he stands by his actions. He said, you know, they're basically reprehensible. And once he got into the army, he turned his life around. Now, as James said, One Nation candidates don't grow up in petri dishes. They have real life experiences, and it's not what you've done, it's what you do with your life afterwards to turn it around, and he's turned his life around.
1: So the former partner has doubled down in The Australian again today, saying Pickering delivered a masterclass in deceit and dishonesty. She's standing by her claim that he was a heavy ice user, which he denies. Does that matter to you if it was all in the past?
0: Well, it's contested allegations from a very fractious relationship a very long time ago. So, you know, where do we go with this? And I think it's a little bit demeaning for even us to sort of have some sort of salacious, you know, analysis of what was happening to an individual two decades ago. Mm.
1: Are you satisfied with One Nation's vetting process more broadly?
0: Look, as any organisation grows, the speed One Nation's growing and the membership grows, of course, you know, requirements grow as well. But I'm satisfied in how we are going. We're getting a lot more proficient at it. And if people are saying, well, I'm not satisfied with Mr Pickering, you'd say, well, hang on, the Australian Defence Force was. They took him on board, and they most definitely have a vetting process because I've been there myself.
1: Yeah. I mean, did One Nation know about this beforehand?
0: I don't know. You'd have to ask the people beforehand. That's okay. For me, he was subsequently in the Australian Defence Force. They have a vetting process. Make no mistake about it. He passed that vetting process. And this is about something that is basically two decades ago, premised on a very fractious relationship with a former partner, for which the endorsement of his character was made quite clear at that press conference by his kids.
1: Yeah. OK, let's get to Super Barnaby. The Coalition continues to leave the door open to its own early withdrawal plan with the Shadow Treasurer. He was on the program last hour, refusing to rule it out. Let's watch.
2: Our focus is on making sure we have a sustainable superannuation system that works with people graduating through their stages of life so that they can get the three pillars of a retirement system. One is people, Australians being able to own their own home. The second one is superannuation. And the third one is making sure there's a safety net pension. And that's going to be our focus in any policy we take forward.
1: Yeah, so it got a little testy when I was asking him if their own early withdrawal plan was coming. So I sense one is. I mean, did you get the jump on them? Yeah. Was there a leak that came from Susan Lee's office?
0: No. I mean, the fourth pillar is we're going to follow One Nation. I mean, They've done it on excise just in the last couple of weeks. Excise, immigration. Now we're into the super policy. I mean, I don't know. We've just got to have to turn the chamber around. Us at the back will have to go to the front, and those at the front will have to go to the back. And sort of, you know, look. This is when we look at this, people already get access. There's two forms: is compassion and severe hardship. I think one, there was about 63,000 people got access to it, and the other one, 118,000 people got access to it. And the Labor Party's running around basically saying nobody should get access to it. It's highly inflationary. The world will collapse. Everybody, all 7 million superannuants, will go out and take their money out because they're all dumb, and they're going to take it out of a good investment and put it into an expense. It's all garbage. And what we are saying overwhelmingly is reinforcing the ethos that this is the individual's money. It's their money. And every time the Labor Party push back against it and talk about a national asset, nationalise, well, they're like nationalising the banks, are going to nationalise your super.
1: Sure, sure. But
0: it's people's money, and they should get access to it.
1: How do you stop someone, though, from taking the money out and buying a TV with it, though?
0: Because it goes to your rental payments or to your house payments. And no doubt in that process, we're saying this is not legislation to go buy a flat screen TV. It's for your rental payments and your house payments, and you'll basically sign for it. And it's like you get a tax... When you do it, put a taxation return in because, you know, all these herrings are out. And yesterday we had to go into pedantry on the ABC of whether the classical equation on inflation was Friedman or Keynes. Actually, it's neither. It's Alfred Marshall,
1: if you want to be completely frank. But it's going to be inflationary, isn't it, with so much money being pumped into the system.
0: No, look, when you think, take something, I mean, here we go. Okay, when you take something to a set purpose, if we actually do go down to the dynamics of the velocity of money going around the economy, and it's going to something that was already going to go to, such as you're going to put it in a bank, or you're going to make a payment, or you have a set expense that you continue to make, it is very similar to the hoarding process, which does not have fresh money running around the economy. In fact, it has the money that was already there in the economy. So if it has an inflationary purpose, it's minute. And it's really more a philosophical discussion than a real discussion. And while we're at it, we're not going to start taking homework from the Labor Party with their $42 billion Snowy Hydro 2.0, where everything they say is wrong, with $1 trillion in debt, with a housing market that they've crunched in areas, with rents going through the roof, with a cost of living crisis. I mean, if that's your accountant, God help you.
1: Sure. But I think there's reasonable questions to ask about this policy. What will the overall cost to the pension be?
0: Well, you're going to have to sort of see, you're going to have to put that against the savings you've got. If you, like, if you lose your house or you get kicked out of your house, what's the cost of that? I mean, that's, it's when we talk about people are making a value decision. They're making a value decision. Of course, if you take money out, yes, what you finally get is going to be affected. I'm not denying that. But what I'm saying is, if your Maslow hierarchy of needs means that you are not going to have a roof over your head, and you actually have, you should have access to some of your own money to keep you in a house.
1: Yeah, I understand.
0: I mean,
1: what's
0: the cost of losing your house?
1: Sure.
0: And if you go and say, and they'll come up with this tripe. Oh, there's still access to it. No, there's what they always tell you half the truth. 26 weeks on Social Security. If you're on 26 weeks on Social Security, I'm pretty sure that you're not going to be in your house. And if you, and then you've only got partial access to a form of money for a short period of time, and yet,
1: well, Chalmers,
0: just by having that, you acknowledge that there is a moral justification at times to have access to your money.
1: Look, you're going to have some support over this. There's no doubt about that. But then a lot of people get nervous about taking from their future. Now, Treasurer Chalmers says every dollar that you take out, that's going to cost you three in the long run. I mean, that might frighten a lot of people.
0: This is like, oh, I can't believe. People have a brain between their ears. Peter, you have access to cigarettes. Do you smoke?
1: I do not.
0: Well, that's because you made a choice. You're a smart person. Good on you. Just because you got access to something doesn't mean you do it. But in this case, it's not cigarettes. If it's there's a crucial need, protection, a house to keep you in. Yet they're arguing, though, it's better you get kicked out of your house.
1: Hey, just a final one, Barnaby. I've got to go. But just this digital reform plan from the government, we've had a pretty strong response from the White House overnight, which obviously has a close relationship with big tech, kind of leaning into a potential trade response with America's allies if a country goes down this path involving big tech. I mean, I'm kind of summarising here, but have you got a response to that? Have you got a thought about that?
0: Well, you know, we know what happens with this. The Labor Party starts with a virtuous principle, and then they walk, boom, boom, boom, boom, boom, to censorship. And because they said after One Nation One, convincingly, Secret Harbour, the reason apparently One Nation One was misinformation. And they're at it again. You go, I know where you people are up to. You're going to censor the public square so that every socialist, what they say is virtuous, and every conservative, which there seems to be fewer of them around, apparently that's misinformation and reprehensible and should be censored so that the socialists can stay there forever. That's where we're off to on this, let's be honest. You'll end up with another form of 18C.
1: Okay. Barnaby, we'll have to leave it there. Extended chat. Appreciate your time as always, though. Thank you so much. The Prime Minister is speaking right now. Let's listen in. What's he on about?
3: Look, this will make an enormous difference. And I've been very passionate for my entire political career about fixing the Pacific Highway. My name is Anthony. I'm named after my cousin who was 4 years old who died on the Pacific Highway. Just before I was born, back in 1963. And the tragedies that have occurred on the Pacific Highway up and down is something that drove me to be very passionate about fixing the PAC Highway. And we put in $7.6 billion of infrastructure upgrades including just north of here, Tataree, the projects like the Kempsey Bypass, Titiwi up further north, all of the projects that made sure that the duplication of this highway was turned into something that some people thought would never ever happen, into now a reality, so that when this road opens in less than 48 hours, we will have no traffic lights all the way from Melbourne right up to Coffs Harbour, and later this year you'll be able to go to the Queensland border. And I want to pay tribute to all those locals who've campaigned, particularly here in the Hunter. I want to thank all the workers who've delivered this project on budget or under budget and more than 12 months ahead of time. For infrastructure projects, that is a remarable achievement.
1: And yeah, we'll leave it there. That's the Prime Minister, Anthony Albanese, out front this morning.
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1: Market Watch with James Gruber. How are we looking today, James?
5: Well, ASX futures are painting a pretty bright picture, up 0.2%. But that was before the US attacks on the strategically important Karg Island in Iran. So that may put a dampener on things. The US markets were falling overnight. The S&P 500 dropped 0.6% and the NASDAQ ended down 0.3% over worries around those higher oil prices and inflation concerns. Commodities other than oil, copper rose by more than 2%, but gold was down a little bit. Meanwhile, the Aussie dollar was relatively steady. It's currently trading at 72.19 US cents. Pete.
1: Okay, James, thank you so much. Well, let's go back to Canberra now. Joining us is our News 24 political editor, Andrew Clennell. The Prime Minister's up at the moment, but we might go back to that when he starts taking some questions, Andrew. But I tell you what, I mean, One Nation, look, at our news pulse, our latest news pulse, it's a surge, all right. And it's clear where the votes are going from Labor, from the coalition. And so I'm not sure whether this latest superannuation policy was included in the time frame, but regardless, well out in front.
6: It's Trump-esque. I don't think the super policy has any impact. I just think no matter what they do, no matter what policies they have, no matter what scandals hit them, their vote retains. It's solid.
1: So it's about
6: and that's a real problem for the
1: down.
6: Liberal Party, but also for Labor. So I was on Credlin last night, as you know, every Tuesday night I do it.
1: Yeah, it's a great watch.
6: I said Warren Pickering should be held to the same account as Ben Carroll or Jess Wilson or anyone else. I got a lot of emails saying, disagreeing with me. I want to read one to you because I think it's relevant to some of our discussions over the past few weeks. Hey, One Nation voter here. Ex-lifetime Liberal voter, One Nation is a political party in my mind and in discussions. The difference I'm seeing, they're real-world aspiring politician, not a uni grad career, one that can only answer with scripted, practiced responses. We are sick of the cookie-cutter, beige, in-it-for-themselves politician. Pickering is a real person with real things happening that's relatable. Now, I've been saying to you for a while now, Pete, these guys come in here. Barnaby isn't like this. They come in here with their talking points. They learn them, they practice them, and they answer them to every question without using their brains.
1: Well, sometimes they don't even answer a question.
6: And it's costing them. It's costing them because people out there are seeing what we're seeing as the interviewers, cookie cutter, beige, in it for themselves politicians. Well done to that viewer. Because that was quite articulate. And I have been saying for a while, these guys need to take a few more risks in the Labor and Liberal parties and start speaking their minds a bit more. And I think people will warm to them then.
1: Well,
6: and that's what they say is refreshing with One Nation rather than people rocking up in suits, churning out talking points.
1: Well, I mean, and further to that, we've both got a frog in our throat this morning. Further to that, sometimes you ask a question and there's not even a direct answer to that question. It's a talking point that has nothing to do with the question. It's infuriating.
6: On Sunday Agenda, I've been known to say, okay, thanks for the talking point now, but on this, you know, frustrating.
1: And then you have Barnaby coming on your right. He's an outlier because, that's why he's popular. He speaks his mind, cuts through. That's the big one, cuts through, and he's supporting Pickering because he says all these things have happened in the past. And, you know, he without sin cast the first stone, you know what I mean? Everyone's got a past. And so they should be given a second chance.
6: The allegation is he's having meth when he's got little kids around. Now, he says, I didn't do it in the same house as them. But, I mean, really, is that what the person you want running as running for premier is? Not just running to be a backbencher and work his way up. I know they point to his career afterwards and Credlin was defending him, but I do wonder. I mean, let's see how they poll in Victoria after that. I would have thought they'd be better off replacing their leader down there, but that doesn't look like it's going to happen.
1: Yeah. I mean, it's funny because I'm looking at this feed come through of the Prime Minister now, and look, there's someone who's always been in the political system, Jim Chalmers as well. I mean, these top-ranking officials within the government have kind of grown up through the political system, so it's completely opposite to, you know, this new wave of politicians that's coming through from One Nation. Those folks, as you say, who've got real-world experience. And it seems, at least when it comes to our polls as well and others, that people want to explore it for a little bit.
6: Pauline and Barnaby have been in Parliament a long time. I just want to point that out. People shouldn't forget that. Mm. They've been politicians for a long time.
1: Yeah. Anything else on the go today?
6: Well, we had this tennis match with Anthony Albanese and Joseph Daoud.
1: Yeah.
6: Which I reported last night was 6-love, 6-love, 6-love.
1: Yeah.
6: I saw Joseph Daoud last evening.
1: Yeah.
6: He disputes the score.
1: Oh, what was the score?
6: He said it was 6-love and then it was 2-all in the second. Then the PM took a break and then came out and beat him when it was deuce in that particular game. But he's saying 6-love, 6-love, 6-love is not an accurate report from me. And he wasn't allowed a witness to the game, he was complaining. He had three people he wanted to bring in. They weren't allowed in during the game to the lodge.
1: Why was that? Security.
6: I don't know. It's just his version of events. I want to point that out, but interesting, enough. Isn't it?
1: Yeah, good. you got to get a water? I got to get a water.
6: Yeah,
1: good to
6: got
1: see
6: one
1: you.
6: Here.
1: Andrew Clonell, good to see you, mate. Laura Agenda. Laura Jays, she's got a...
7: I'll take it.
1: Laura's Agenda is coming up next. What are you following today?
7: Well, we can't go past Warren Pickering as well. I look forward to having a debate with Andrew Clonell a little bit later in my program as well. I think his flawed past speaks to voters in a way that the establishment just doesn't understand. I take Andrew's point that Barnaby Joyce and Pauline Hanson have been around for quite some time, but here's the difference in the party. If this was Ben Carroll standing up and making apologies for his past, it's his party that would kill him off, not the voters. Per se. This is different. This is One Nation is a whole different entity. They say we weren't born out of petri dishes and they want people with lived experience and that's why voters understand them.
1: Right. I think you're right. I think you're right, Laura Jace, as you quite often are.
7: Stop it.
1: We'll talk to you soon. That's AM Agenda, which is coming up next. So don't go away, folks. Thank you, as always, for your company. It's been a pleasure. I'll be back tomorrow morning. Hope you can join us then.
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1: Good morning. Welcome to AM Agenda. A warning from the White House. Australia's tech crackdown could draw retaliation from Donald Trump. Also this morning, Warren Pickering bears all, drugs, sex and drama. Will voters mark him down for sins of the past? The RBA says inflation remains too high and the central bank is eyeing another rate hike. Israel to close the UK consulate in response to it taking a harder line on Jewish settlements, and One Nation surges in the latest News 24 pulse. The numbers are quite something.
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1: The White House has issued a warning. It is concerned about Australia's crackdown on social media. Our political correspondent Cam Redden is live in Canberra. This has come through in the just last couple of hours, Cam. And, you know, this is not without warnings previously, and they've come in the form of a clampdown in Canada.
2: Yeah, and this is not being viewed, Laura, by the Australian government as anything new, I should point out. The US, in particular, the Trump administration, has long held a dim view of any attempts to regulate or financially crack down, if you like, on social media companies, many of which are based in the US, the likes of Meta, Facebook, Instagram, for example. Let's show you this statement from the White House that was released earlier this morning following a request for comment from an Australian newspaper. That's now been released more broadly, this statement, in which they say President Trump has unequivocally warned trading partners against imposing digital services, taxes, fines and so forth against social media companies. They call this other forms of extortion on America's leading technology sector. The statement goes on to say the administration remains committed to raising these issues with our trading partners. Now, it's worth noting that was issued in response to a request from Australian media, not on its own. It does come 2 weeks out, though, from the Prime Minister's trip to the United States. He'll be at the United Nations talking up these latest measures when it comes to trying to rein in the algorithms and make sure that harmful content is not being fed up to people constantly. What I can tell viewers this morning is that there has been no new formal raising of concern, if you like, through those Australian-US communication channels. So this is a general statement. That's how it's being viewed, that there have been issues raised, for example, in the past around the news media bargaining incentive. But when it comes to new measures like the digital duty of care unveiled yesterday, new fines for social media companies, and even the new levy that companies would have to pay if they don't do enough deals with news media companies, those issues have not been specifically raised since they were announced by the US. So there is some difference there. The view is this is just a broad restatement of the US's existing view, the government insisting that it will do what is in Australia's interest when it comes to regulating social media.
3: This is not an easy fight. And this is not a fight with America. It's not a fight with the White House. It's not picking on any particular nation's companies. This is a fight on behalf of Australians and particularly parents about giving choice and control. We've had these discussions before when the government's put the news bargaining incentive in, and ultimately we find a resolution and a way forward. But we will not back down on our determination to protect Australians.
2: Laura, the government has expected pushback from the US on this. They don't view this as anything new, but it will certainly be an item of interest when the Prime Minister heads to the US in less than 2 weeks' time.
1: Yes, it certainly will be, Cam. Thank you. Canada copped tariffs, higher tariffs, because of some of the moves it made against the tech giants in the United States. So we will see how far can Australia push before Trump finally does retaliate. Anthony Albanese is speaking in Newcastle right now. He's taking questions. He's got local media there with him. We might just check in just for a second, see what he's being asked about.
4: But importantly, because it's really old, they have a septic tank. It's on a flooded area on the banks of the Cooks River. And when it rains, raw sewage goes into the river. It's been something that's been identified as an issue for a long period of time. We're funding it. We're fixing it. That's what good governments do. It was an election commitment. It's an election commitment that we're delivering because we're a good government And when we say we'll do something, like this road, we bring forward funding. And, you know, the ABC have been told this. They've chosen not to report it in the way in which the facts are there. This is a par 62 local golf course, which is used on some days. They use it to close off the first fairway because people go and have picnics by the river. There are, as the ABC has reported, I did campaign to keep the golf course available because I didn't want that really important space, of which there isn't enough in the inner west for people to enjoy amenity. I make no apologies for that, like I make no apologies for supporting the Greenway project and other projects in my electorate.
5: Right, Minister, just on another matter concerning the Hunter, you just approved the Central Queensland line extension. Does this mean anything in regards to the Hunter Valley HVO proposed extension?
4: No, it means these things are all done on their merits. Thank you.
1: Okay, a bit of pushback there from the Prime Minister against these claims of pork barrelling. He has defended a $6 million grant to a local golf course there, and he is standing by that. Let's move on. The man picked to lead One Nation into the Victorian November election has admitted to a history of drug use, drink driving and an open relationship. Warren Pickering opposed claims made by his former partner and mother of his children and declared he has turned his life around.
6: Fronting the cameras with his daughter and stepson in support, the man leading One Nation's run in Victoria confessing to drug use up until his mid-20s.
7: We're talking about speed, amphetamines, ecstasy and marijuana.
6: But never the ice pipe claimed by his former longtime partner, Joe Scott.
7: Ice is not on that list.
6: Another claim of sexual deviance explained first by the party's federal director.
8: They opened that relationship to a third person and at the same time Mr Pickering was exploring his own sexuality.
6: Warren Pickering admitting he wasn't sure what the word meant when he wrote it to his former partner, and it's not something he disclosed during vetting.
7: It's still a job interview, Heidi. You're not going to talk about an open relationship and things you did when you were in your 20s.
6: He's refused to take aim at his accuser.
9: I'm not sure that someone that with that in their background, unless they can explain it, should be there. Standing for the people.
7: I'm not going to attack the mother of my children here today.
6: Her son in no mood to hold back.
10: Get back to Queensland. Don't come into my state. Bring down One Nation and bring down Warren, who's been a great stepfather for me for 25 years.
6: Warren's daughter reduced to tears as she stepped forward to defend him.
11: My dad's the greatest father that I could have asked for. He's never been anything but perfect.
6: He does admit a checkered driving history too.
7: I believe I lost my licence for drink driving as an 18-year-old and again as a 20-year-old. And then probably a decade later.
6: The One Nation leader banking on his story resonating with voters.
7: I'm not experienced in politics, guys. I'm not a real politician the way you think I am.
1: Let's get more on how Victorian voters are reacting to Warren Pickering's pass ahead of the November state election. Our reporter Jack Nyhoff is live in the city. What have people said to you?
12: Yeah, many people here didn't want to publicly comment about drug use, but the small number of people who did say that if it was in the past, it wasn't very relevant today. Many people believed that politicians can change.
13: I mean, in the past, not really, no. If they were doing it currently, then it'd probably be a bit of a different story. Yeah, I think it would be definitely something that they consider when they vote.
14: I think it just depends on, like, what they're doing, like, in their current time. I don't know. I guess it's good to have a clear history, but I think most people in Australia have smoked cannabis. Or if not most, quite a few.
15: I'm more concerned about his current thinking than his previous thinking, to be honest.
16: It probably matters to voters, but not all. I believe people can change. You just got to give them a chance to.
12: Following that deeply personal press conference, One Nation Victoria leader Warren Pickering spoke to News 24 and he expressed the support that he was receiving in the wake of those revelations.
17: We know in politics nothing's off limits. However, you would hope that a lot of the more reputable media outlets would use a little bit more critical discernment before dragging families into things. For me, it's been very overwhelming to have the support not only of the party, but a lot of the broader community and my family get right behind me 100%. It wasn't something that I anticipated I would have so much support, to be honest, mate, but we have to be authentic on these things, don't we?
12: Now on Spring Street, a Victoria's Parliament attention has now turned to the past of other politicians. The Premier, Ben Carroll, also questioned about his past this morning. Here's what he had to say.
18: Look, it was obviously a very deeply raw interview. I'm not so much about the man, I'm about the policy. I'm someone who's always believed in second chances as well. However, though, Warren Pickering and Jess Wilson, let's look at their policies.
19: Have you ever dabbled in drugs?
18: No, I haven't, Heidi. Never.
12: Now, we're less than 3 months away from the election, Laura. That's coming up on the 28th of November. So certainly many voters here on the streets are more interested in the policy rather than the past of our politicians.
1: Jack, thank you. Barnaby Joyce was asked this by News 24 Pete this morning on his show. This is what he had to say.
20: I think that what we have is you've got a chance of saying to someone, you've turned your life around, you've served in our Defence Force, yeah? You had a tawdry existence there for a while. But, you know, you can pat them on the back or kick them in the knees. I think if they've moved on, if they've turned their life around, then there's a redemptive quality to it. I saw his children there. They didn't seem to say, yeah, my dad is a total ratbag.
1: I want to go live to London now. Chanel Contos joins us. She stayed up late for her to talk to us. And I wanted to talk to you because there's a lot of focus on the algorithms at the moment. You think they should be opt-in. It looks like the government is going for opt-out. And you're seeing this from the perspective of stopping sexual violence.
21: Yeah, I think there's been a lot of confusion about the opt-in, opt-out situation. Mm-hmm. My understanding is that the legislation and the press release said both, and also the way that I've understood it and it's being communicated to me from the government has been that this algorithm option situation will basically just send a notification to everyone to say, hey, do you want a following only feed or a recommendation algorithm feed, which to me is a form of affirmative consent. We just need to make sure that it's implemented properly so that that is a true choice and that you're not disincentivized for choosing a following-only feed.
1: Yeah, how do you think, what would that disincentive look like, do you think?
21: Well, what we've seen with the EU, when the EU attempted to say that all individuals have the option to be able to opt out of an algorithm, is that you can technically opt out of the algorithm. However, when you have done that, you can't access features like viewing your own profile or direct messaging or stories. So things that like we still want to use on the platform, we should be able to use if we're not getting that recommendation content.
1: Yeah, right. So that would become something that would be not implementable because most people don't want to give up those features, right?
21: Exactly. So I think really here, it's great to have this commitment from government that they're doing something about algorithms. We've been advocating for this for almost a year now and speaking closely with them for a long time over this policy change, except it needs to ensure that the legislation is airtight and that we're actually getting the common sense solution that Australians deserve.
1: I mean, we're world leaders when it comes to clamping down on social media here in Australia, but I'm pretty worried about the warnings coming from the White House this morning. The government's saying there's nothing new here, but Chanel, you know how these things work. How far can you push before Donald Trump retaliates and says, well, you've got to choose between, you know, these social media bans and safety, this safety net and tariffs, higher tariffs?
21: I'm no geopolitical expert, but my understanding is that if Trump doesn't win the midterms, then I don't think he can tariff Australia. So that is one thing to consider. But I just want to emphasize there's two different things going on here. So the Fix Our Feeds campaign that we've been advocating for a year, that the government has essentially adopted and called Your Feeds Your Way, I believe, that is a safety feature that gives options to Australians and promotes freedom of access to information and gives them control and taking power back away from the hands of big tech and individuals. The digital duty of care is a broader piece of legislation where the fix outfits would fit into.
1: Sure. I mean, you know this space a lot better than I do, and you're less interested in the politics. You're more interested in the safety of it, of course. But there are concerns that this could be a form of censorship, and if you turn off the algorithm, it's politics on the right that will suffer the most. Do you have any visibility on that?
21: I don't think so. I think turning off the algorithm will actually, again, promote free speech or freedom of information, because the algorithm itself, as it currently exists, censors and promotes based on the ideologies of a handful of tech billionaires. And those are, you know, that's very, there's no transparency around that, or that could change day to day or week to week or year to year. So it's important to know that the algorithm, as it serves as a recommendation system, means that it can sometimes intentionally repeat the same sorts of dialogue or information or push the same sorts of comments to the top to create echo chambers. And then it can massively suppress content that has certain things in it. Whereas if you, I don't think it would disproportionately affect anyone on the right, because it would just be who people follow. So if you are following right-wing accounts, you will see those right-wing accounts. If you're following left-wing or neutral accounts, you'll then see those accounts.
1: Do you have a view on who should decide what harm or misinformation is?
21: My understanding is that this digital duty of care doesn't try to define mis or disinformation. It defines, for at least children, what I know about it is it defines harm as, you know, serious harms, pornographic content, child sexual abuse material, things that I think we can all agree are quite extreme. But again, I'm not across the specific details of other parts of that. And also, this is an exposure draft, and the legislation will evolve significantly over the next few weeks as consultations embarked on.
1: Yeah, I think you're right on that. Lots of consultation to come. Chanel, always good to talk to you. Thanks for staying up for us. We'll see you soon.
21: Appreciate it.
1: Well, the Federal Education Minister is reviewing whether to overhaul the primary school maths curriculum following a drop in results for maths and reading proficiency. Let's go live to Julia Bradley in Sydney now. What does this new data show?
0: So, Laura, this is global testing. It's done of 15-year-olds every 3 years, and it tells us, according to the data from last year, that Australian students have a way to go when it comes to maths and reading. We are currently sitting 2 years behind the standard that was 20 years ago. So similar testing done 20 years ago shows students at a higher level on those two metrics. So this is about maths, reading and also science. Of 91 countries, we see Australia sitting 12th on the reading list, 10 for science and 16 for maths. This is according to the Program for International Student Assessment. Now, in New South Wales, Laura, we are sitting third on the list behind the ACT and Victoria on those metrics. Just half of our students reaching the national proficiency standard for maths and 56% for reading. We also have learnt that government schools are scoring more than 50 points lower than independent schools in all three subject areas. So the OECD is blaming the rise of smartphones and also AI chatbots and platforms for this kind of trend that we're seeing, which is playing out on a global level, some countries experiencing it too, as well as Australia. But we do see some of those Asian countries, Singapore and China, still topping the list. So what are we going to do about it? The Federal Education Minister, Jason Clare, going to be sitting down with his state and territory counterparts next month. They're going to be looking at whether there needs to be a review done of maths curriculum for all of primary schools. So we could see some changes there. There are positive signs, though, for our Australian students when it comes to our digital proficiency. A lot of students also saying that they feel really supported by their teachers. So that's the latest snapshot of how things are going when it comes to maths, science and also reading, Laura.
1: Not all bad. Julia Bradley, thank you. The Reserve Bank is warning interest rates could rise again as inflation and economic growth are both running stronger than expected. The Deputy Governor, Andrew Houser, says inflation remains the central bank's biggest concern despite unemployment staying relatively steady in the broader Australian economy, doing quite well. He says there are three potential reasons rates could rise in the coming months.
2: We have one big problem, and that's inflation. Inflation is too high, and that's why we raise interest rates three times at the beginning of this year. There are three risks, we think, that might mean inflation is going up, not down. One is the Middle East and the ongoing crisis there. One is a really unexpected global boom driven by AI. And one is the weakness of the supply potential of the Australian economy.
1: He says the RBA will now assess whether the three rate rises this year have been enough or whether further tightening is needed. The collapse of property developer Bathla has exposed the growing weakness in Australia's construction sector, especially during a housing shortage. As senior reporter Matt Taylor explains, Bathla is the latest in a growing list of property firms to go bust, and those numbers have increased sharply since COVID.
3: Labelled the canary in the coal mine for Australia's construction industry, the collapse of developer Bathla has been highlighting the challenges the sector faces to remain even marginally profitable. Now, Bathla is sinking under a huge debt pile of around $3.4 billion. More than 200 of its 350 staff have been stood down and around 2,000 homes remain unfinished. It also has a pipeline of around 14,000 dwellings slated for construction. Now, administrators have secured 2 weeks of short-term funding, believed, though, to be no more than $5 million to keep the company afloat until the end of September. Lenders, many of which are private credit investors, not traditional banks, are yet to commit to a rescue package despite weeks of talks. If the developer is wound up, it would be the largest corporate failure Australia has seen in the housing sector. Now, during the pandemic lockdowns, the number of construction firms that went bust rose significantly as building was halted and the cost of obtaining materials skyrocketed. Now, at the height of the pandemic in New South Wales, we saw more than 500 construction firms enter external administration. In the last year, though, that number has increased by threefold, according to the Master Builders Association, with more than 1,500 companies needing help in the last 2 years alone. Why? Well, right now, construction firms are facing significantly higher costs with the prices for material, shipping and fuel all pressured because of the global supply chain, pushing up prices by around about 30% over the last 5 years alone, more than 50% since the start of COVID as well. More recently, the impact of the war in the Middle East affecting fuel prices, and that's been eroding margins for building and construction firms. Now, at the same time as building costs are rising, we're seeing a double whammy of conditions within the housing market softening on two fronts, especially prices and demand. Now, the latest figures show that housing values across the nation continue to slide. From the peak in March this year on a nationwide basis, we're down by about 3.6%. In Sydney, prices are down 7.1% from the peak, and in Melbourne off by more than 6%. Some of the nation's big banks predicting double-digit declines from the peak to trough, and that could be exacerbated further when the Reserve Bank is widely expected to hike interest rates for a fourth time this year, later on this month. Now, the collapse of Bathla also brings into question the growing private credit market, where firms invest in companies or projects with a greater risk-reward profile. Lending standards are often not as strict as those offered by the major banks, which means that companies can be highly leveraged, which then makes it harder for them to service debt when the conditions in the economy change. Now, there could also be a flow-on effect to the big four banks, which, while many have not loaned money directly to Bathla, they have to a number of suppliers, many loans with those suppliers currently sitting with some of the country's top banks. Well, for homeowners that are waiting for construction to be completed, it is a matter of wait and see. Will some of the lenders take over the completion of projects directly, or will lenders underwrite the completion of homes? The New South Wales government has ruled out providing a bailout, but says once the full scale of the collapse is known, it may offer some kind of support to people who have purchased a property from Bathla. The collapse putting at risk the federal government's target as well of building 1.2 million homes by 2030 to help ease the housing crisis. Well, for many Australians, that great Australian dream of owning your own home is more and more now looking like a nightmare.
1: I want to quickly take our viewers to Ryan Park. He's the New South Wales Health Minister. What he's doing today is releasing more data on stranded patients waiting for Commonwealth aged care and NDIS placements in New South Wales public hospitals. Now, he's releasing this new data, which shows that which regions and which hospitals are impacted the most in New South Wales. He says 1 in 8 beds are not usable. For the first time, they're telling us that it will increase from 1,300 to 1,700 next year. So this is just another front that the New South Wales government is having a fight with the Labor federal government on.
4: Their system at the moment. This is not isolated to New South Wales. This is a national crisis. What we said is that we expect him to go back, have a look at releasing more home care packages so that we're confident as a system that we can get a patient out of a hospital like here at St George back home with the appropriate care they need. He's saying that they've released more aged care packages. That may be the case, but a lot of those packages haven't been released in full. And what we need to see is those packages released in full, in totality, so that our staff are confident that when patients leave and go back into their home, back into their residential aged care home, they've got the support they need.
1: Okay, that's where we leave Ryan Park. Plenty more to come on this. As I said, another front opening up in the tete-a-tete that is ongoing between New South Wales and the Commonwealth. A quick break here on AIM Agenda. When we return, One Nation is charging ahead in the polls. The numbers are next.
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0: Well, One Nation has hit its biggest lead over Labor and the Coalition as Pauline Hanson's party again surges in the latest News 24 polls. Voters have also expressed their concerns about forced access in the regions for major power projects. Our chief election analyst, Tom Connell, takes us through the numbers.
1: On this week's News 24 polls, it might have felt like a rocky few weeks, according to the headlines at least, but voters are now flocking back to One Nation. The party up a massive 4 percentage points. Labor and the Coalition both down 3%. So big shifts in just one poll. One Nation's lead is 4% over Labor, and it was only 2% ahead of the Coalition two polls ago, and now that gap is 12%. So which cohorts of voters is One Nation picking up? We've compared their vote to back in November. Overall, no surprise. One Nation up 12%, Labor down 6%, and the Coalition down 7%. But where are they down or up the most here? Well, One Nation is winning over millennials. That might be a bit of a surprise, a big increase in the millennial support, and also a big increase, perhaps less surprisingly, out of metro. Low-income earners are also flocking to One Nation, so that number there doubling from 19% to 38%. And what about this? Those who speak a language other than English have doubled as well, from 12 to 24. Renters also surging support there, more than doubling for One Nation. Labor has plenty of concerns. They've lost support in the biggest state in the country, a lot of seats in New South Wales, and also out of metro. So clearly, One Nation picking up vote there, Labor losing it. This could be a transfer of seats. The language other than English households are leaving them as well for One Nation. So that's an interesting development. And meanwhile, amid a big drop in house prices, support amongst outright homeowners has also plummeted. The Coalition, you can see where they're losing ground here. 65 plus wants a stronghold, but also younger voters as well, millennials. And there's a dangerous combination here. A big drop off in Queensland and in provincial seats. So the LNP federally holds 8 out of 10 of these. These would all be in trouble if those numbers were replicated on election day. About the only good news for the Coalition, Angus Taylor closing the gap on Anthony Albanese on preferred Prime Minister. You can see here it's only a 4% gap, a bigger one for Pauline Hanson compared to the sitting PM, albeit she is closing on that metric as well to be 11 percentage points down. We've asked voters as well about the energy transition and whether farmers should be able to say no to compulsory access to their property, so for things such as poles and wires. So 33% saying we need these laws to transition to renewables, but 50% saying farmers should have a say in this. Breaking it down by region, interesting numbers here. Inner metro, the highest are for the yes there, so no surprise. Out of metro, we don't see projects there, but we do see opposition. Provincial, these are the towns that are near these sorts of projects but don't have direct interaction. So a bit higher, that support. And then the lowest, well, this is where the projects actually are. Rural Australia, only 24% support. Interaction, so a bit higher, that support. And then the lowest, well, this is where the projects actually are. Rural Australia, only 24% support.

0: Israelis live in these places, exporting products such as dates, citrus fruits, wine and cosmetics all over the world.
1: Let us spell out what this has meant for Palestinian communities. Houses bulldozed, roads and public infrastructure destroyed, families displaced from their homes, community by community, family by family, person by person.
0: He also insisted that settlers were carrying out acts of ethnic cleansing against Palestinians, jeopardising the chances of a two-state solution.
1: The British government agrees that there is ethnic cleansing of Palestinians in areas of the West Bank, perpetrated by settler terrorists. And all too often, the Israeli government has turned a blind eye to this, and worse, members of it have made statements and taken actions to support the forced displacement of Palestinians.
0: The response from Israel, extraordinary punitive countermeasures, ordering the closure of Britain's consulate general in Jerusalem, banning 12 people from Israel, including the former Labour leader Jeremy Corbyn, and expelling British staff from a coordination centre that serves Gaza.
2: The message to any government that seeks to harm us is clear. Those who act against Israel, Israel will act against them, and they will lose their influence and relevance in the region.
0: There are now around 400 settlements in the West Bank, ranging from small outposts to large established towns. They're being set up at an unprecedented rate. So here's a really good illustration of what we're seeing. Now, we're presently in a settlement that's well established, been here for nearly 50 years. But look around us. There's a new building up there on that hillside. Then if you come around here on that hill, there's a whole group of huts. Look further down in the foreground. There's a small outpost there. There's a building project that's going on over there. And then if you look at that hillside, you can see another outpost being set up. That is five projects in this small area of land, and that mirrors what is happening across the entire occupied West Bank. But Israel insists it has every right to use that land and says Britain's trade ban is unwarranted, offensive and damaging. This is not Britain acting alone. Another 11 countries are adopting trade bans, including France, Canada and Sweden. But it is the UK that's been singled out. Israel and Britain have always been strong allies, but now that relationship is under serious strain.
3: And Israel's ambassador to Australia has warned the Albanese government against imposing broad sanctions on Israeli settlements in the West Bank. Hillel Newman says following Britain with a blanket-style approach would be a deep mistake. The Foreign Minister, Penny Wong, says Australia is not pursuing that model currently, but is preparing further sanctions targeting illegal settlements and settler violence. Joining me now is the Deputy Liberal Leader, Jane Hume. Before we get to the politics of the day, I just wonder what your position, what the Coalition's position is on the sanctioning of Israeli settler violence and settlements.
4: Well, I think that the government has been clear that they don't intend to pursue this further, that diplomatic conversations continue on, and the coalition would support the government in that position. We don't think that it needs to go any further than that right now.
3: OK, let's talk about Warren Pickering. What did you think of his press conference yesterday?
4: Well, it certainly was an emotional outpouring, and I would imagine that it perhaps may elicit some sympathy, but let's be very clear, the messaging has been very mixed from Mr. Pickering. These are questions for One Nation to answer, not necessarily any other party, as to what the vetting of their candidates has been, not just Mr. Pickering, but other ones as well. Let's be honest, Mr. Pickering is auditioning to be Premier of Victoria. And at first he denied any of these allegations before eventually confessing that they were in fact true. Now, whatever story has led to them, that's up to him, that's up to One Nation to explain. But Victorians now have to decide whether this is the man that they want to be their next Premier, and somebody that has been far from honest in his dealings with both the media and his backstory. I think that that potentially speaks volumes of the type of people that One Nation are selecting as their candidates in Victoria.
3: Sex and drugs in your 20s, should it rule you out of being a leader in your 40s?
4: No, that's not what I'm saying at all. But lying about it, and potentially lying about it to his own party, that's something that I think is worth questioning, because if he can lie about that, what else can he lie about?
3: The point being...

0: made there is that they think the ADF did the vetting process for them. Is that fair enough?
1: Well, have they turned the vetting process of the rest of their candidates over to the ADF too? I don't know whether that's an adequate response.
0: Okay. If you had someone in your party, like Warren Pickering, who had his past, would he pass the vetting process?
1: I don't know. I don't do that vetting process, but we would expect honesty from our candidates, and we make that very clear from the beginning. Yeah. I'm not entirely sure whether Mr Pickering has been honest with his own party, let alone with the people of Victoria, that he's now asking for their vote, you know, to make him the next Premier. I don't know whether he's the kind of person that Victorians want as their next Premier. I'm not going to put words in their mouths or opinions in their heads.
0: So what has he lied
1: about, Jane? But I think
0: what has he lied about? He denied the allegations. So you're talking about the statements that he gave to the Australian newspaper before he did that press conference yesterday?
1: He denied allegations about wrongdoing or even poor behaviour in his earlier years, and then he came out yesterday and said that it was all true, but there was a redemption story and he's improved his life and turned it around. Now, great story, fantastic. But let's be honest, One Nation should be honest with the Victorian people about the kind of candidates that they're putting forward. You can't deny it 1 minute and then say, oh, it's okay. In fact, it's, you know, part of his narrative the next day.
0: Do you think Victorians will like a clean-cut Jess Wilson or a redemption story like Warren Pickering?
1: Well, I think Victorians are smarter than One Nation is giving them credit for. Jess Wilson has been working for many months now to make sure that she delivers the policies and the positions and the platforms that are going to get Victoria the fresh start that it desperately needs, whether it be being tough on crime, whether it be fixing the economy, lowering taxes, getting the basics right, like simply filling the potholes on the road. This government, Labor in Victoria, is so on the nose. After 14 years, Victoria is desperately crying out for change. There will be change on November 28th. I think Jess Wilson and her team is the only solution to give Victoria the fresh start that it needs.
0: Okay, let's talk about the algorithm and the digital changes that this government wants to make. There's been a bit of a warning from the White House. How would you view that?
1: Well, look, let's start by saying that I think we can all agree that the big tech companies' algorithms do pose a danger. They are addictive. They prey on the vulnerable. That's the business model of the tech companies, of the social media companies. And there should be an opportunity to have some control over that. But the control should sit with the individual, not necessarily with the government. Our concern with this legislation is the overreach by the minister herself, the idea that a minister or indeed the eSafety Commissioner can make decisions about what is and is not an online harm for the rest of the country, can do so without putting that in legislation, just doing it through regulation, I think is a massive overreach and does threaten free speech in this country. Now, there are our concerns. Of course, we want to see children protected. Of course, we want to see the vulnerable looked after. We want to see control and power put back in the hands of individuals so they can choose what it is that they want to see online. Not the big tech companies, but certainly not the government either.
0: Do you think the change in algorithm and the way people can control this will affect what people see and therefore affect the right of politics where you sit?
1: I don't think it's going to affect one side of politics or the other. My concern, though, is that the government of the day has the power to control what everybody sees, whatever the government of the day is. And that, I think, should be a warning bell for all Australians. We want to make sure that we hear a diversity of views. Can you imagine if you put the Greens in charge of the algorithm, what it is that everybody can and cannot see? If the Greens were in charge of deciding what is and is not an online harm, you would only ever hear one voice. That's not what we want to see in this country. It shouldn't be something that is in the power of the government of the day. If you're going to outline what an online harm is, put it in the legislation. Make it specific. Make the parliament vote on it.
0: Who should decide?
1: Well, individuals should decide what it is that they can and cannot see, I think. We should be putting the power into the hands of parents and of individuals, you know. We've already banned social media for under 16s. Now, clearly that isn't working. Otherwise, potentially this legislation would be less necessary. But we're talking about essentially managing the internet, monitoring the internet, changing the internet for adults and what adults can see. Adults should have agency. They should have the power mm-hmm. to manage their own social media feeds. We agree with that. We agree that the algorithms prey on the vulnerable, but we also should agree that adults should have responsibility to manage what it is that their own, what they want to see, the messages mm-hmm. that they want to hear. It shouldn't be up to the government. It certainly shouldn't be up to the minister of the day.
0: Okay, you're trying to get some CFMU members banned for life. Are you having much luck there?
1: Well, Avish, I've just come from the chamber where we have introduced a bill to make sure that the worst of the worst of the CFMEU are not just banned for 5 years, as is the current situation, but can be banned for life. It's extraordinary that the administrator, handpicked by the Labor Party to clean up the CFMEU, has been hamstrung all this time. He can only expel somebody for a period of up to 5 years. And he said so on television that these powers limited his abilities to clean up the CFMEU. Well, we're happy to change all of that and help the Labor Party to do so. It said that it wants to clean up corruption in the construction industry. It said that it wants to clean up the CFMEU. That's why it appointed administrator. We'd like to give the administrator powers to expel somebody for good. A character like a John Setka that has a reputation of menacing and intimidation and bullying, a criminal record that demonstrates that is the fact, shouldn't be allowed to simply walk back into the union once the administration is finished in 5 years' time. He should be banned for life. And so should those around him, those that are like him, that are continuing the crime and the mismanagement of a union that is so important to Australians. Because let's face it, construction in this country has, the price has been pushed up so far that all Australians are now paying an enormous price.
0: Jane, good to see you. Thanks so much.
1: You too. Thanks, Laura.
0: The US President Donald Trump has praised the heroes of the response to 9/11 as he declared the United States is once again fighting to stop around the world, stop other countries having a nuclear weapon. Our Washington correspondent Jonathan Kearsley reports.
2: Several days out from the 25th anniversary of the 9/11 terror attacks that claimed almost 3,000 lives, President Trump has welcomed some of the first responders and victims' families to the grounds near the White House. It was part of an event supporting the Tunnel to Towers Foundation, set up in memory of one fallen first responder. It's designed to help others after the 2001 tragedies in New York, the Pentagon, and Shanksville, Pennsylvania.
3: America will fight, America will endure, and America will prevail. And nothing can keep our country down, and our country is stronger today than it's ever been before.
2: At the same time, the president reminded the crowd the United States is once again involved in conflict, this time with Iran.
3: We will never forget. We say it and we mean it. We will never forget those we lost, and we will never forget the immortal heroes of September 11th, 2001. And I will tell you, we're right now fighting because we have a certain nation that wanted a nuclear weapon. They were very close to getting it, and now they have no chance at getting it. They will never have a nuclear weapon. Iran will not have a nuclear weapon.
2: In the week, Americans will commemorate the 25th anniversary of the terror attacks. New York's mayor, Zoran Mamdani, announced the city was opening up records around the attacks and the response after a multi-year battle over health concerns about air quality at the time.
4: People got sick because the leaders they trusted lied and told them they were safe to breathe in toxic air.
5: The focus of memorial services should be on the New Yorkers who were killed that day, their families, the survivors, the first responders. I don't think it should be on politicians.
2: The mayor has faced growing calls to stay away from Ground Zero commemorations, first started by the man dubbed America's Mayor Rudy Giuliani. He was in charge of New York City at the time of the terror attacks. In the view of Mr. Giuliani, New York's current mayor doesn't hide his hatred for America. But calls for Mr. Mamdani not to attend the service are now coming from council members and victims' families.
6: We just ask that he disrespect us from 7 to 11 and let us have our mourning and understand that this is sacred and hallowed space.
7: Our petition is not about Mayor Mamdani's religion or where he came from. It is strictly about the policies that he has today.
8: I am demanding that he not show his face at that sacred ground. He does not belong there.
2: The mayor has said he's proud to be American and will attend the ceremony. Also expected there, former presidents Bill Clinton, George W. Bush, Barack Obama, and Joe Biden. President Trump will attend the service at the Pentagon, where he will address the crowd and the nation.
0: Let's go live now to Democrat lobbyist Nathan Daschle. Nathan, good to see you. A bit of drama around 9/11. Does this expose Mamdani a bit?
9: I don't think so. Mamdani is trying to bring around a new wave of government. But the thing about 9/11 was, I remember 9/11, and, you know, this was a devastating attack on 9/11, and the government did not know what was going on, and it was a truly devastating attack when the planes hit those buildings, and so I'm not sure what we're going to discover right now. By uncovering all these documents here in retrospect. But Mamdani is trying to turn the page, and he has he's a new generation of politician. He clearly has a big future in politics, and I think this is more of a political stunt than anything else.
0: Yeah, I think that too. If any event in America's history was unifying, particularly for New Yorkers, it was 9/11, where whatever you believed in, politics-wise, didn't matter. I find it really interesting that on this anniversary, the first opportunity that he has as mayor, he's tried to make this a bit of a partisan issue on air quality.
9: Yeah, it's absolutely right. And I'm not quite sure what he gains from it, to be honest with you. We're celebrating the anniversary of 9/11, but this should be a time when we bring people together. Mm. This should not be a time where we divide people. And Mamdani, when he was at his best, when he brought people together. Yeah. And, Trump is at his worst when he divides people. And, I think this is a moment when we should be bringing people together, not dividing people.
0: Yeah. Mamdani, really interesting. And therefore you have, protests from 9/11 families that don't want him anywhere near any of this commemoration. So turning this anniversary event into something that it shouldn't be. Well, anyway, let's talk about the midterms. Donald Trump. He's about to attend a rally in the next couple of days, and he declares that the Republicans will win.
9: Is that what he declares? So Donald Trump is the least popular president at this point in the term in a generation. And the weird thing about this midterm convention is it's a head scratcher. Even Republicans don't understand why he's trying to do this. This is a time when if you're a Republican running for re-election or if you're just running as a challenger, you're not trying to tie yourself to Donald Trump right now. Donald Trump is the least popular president in a generation at this point in the cycle. And now he's trying to put on a convention to remind everyone that he's president. He's going to remind everyone about the Iran war, the high gas prices, the inflation, all of his failed promises. And it's a complete disaster. And that's why I would bet that not more than 10 senators attend this convention.
0: You reckon 10 senators? Well, I mean, on the results of that, you sound pretty confident going into the midterms. If Trump is as bad as an unpopular as you say he is, this should be a clean sweep for the Democrats, no?
9: It's a weird year. It should be, but it is a weird, weird year. And the Senate map, so if you look at the House map, because of redistricting, that the Republicans picked up 12 seats just through redistricting alone. And so I think the Democrats, I think they will flip the House, but not through the, I think they picked up 41 seats in 2018. I don't think they'll pick up that many in 2026, but I think they will take the House. But in the Senate, the Senate is just increasingly a Republican favored map. But this is an environment that favors Democrats. So I don't think it'll be easy for Democrats, but I think we're looking at least a 50-50 Senate and maybe a 51-49 in favor of Democrats.
0: Okay. We will jot that down and hold you to it in November.
9: All right.
0: We'll see you soon, Nathan. Appreciate it.
9: You bet.
0: Let's check the weather now. Here's News 24 weather senior meteorologist Rob Sharp.
10: It's a cold and blustery day for the southeast corner of the country. Tops of only 14 and 13 for Melbourne and Hobart, with apparent temperatures in the single figures, courtesy of the wind. That will be the case in Sydney by late this afternoon, a top of 20 late morning, but the windy southerly will drop temperatures and make it feel much colder by the end of today. There'll be the odd shower for the New South Wales coast as well, and a few showers for central and tropical parts of Queensland, as it's a fair bit cooler for the centre of Australia as the rain and storm event continues. For much more on the weather to come, including this weekend, join us on News 24 Weather, Channel 601.
0: Coming up after the break, the reaction and fallout from Warren Pickering. Have any other politicians done drugs in their 20s and want to fess up? That's next.
11: News 24 will be back after this short break.

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0: 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Live with Laura Jays, this is AM Agenda.
1: Welcome back. A warning from the White House. Australia's tech crackdown could draw retaliation from Donald Trump.
2: It wasn't something that I anticipated I would have so much support, to be honest, mate. But we have to be authentic on these things, don't we?
1: Warren Pickering bears all. Drugs, sex and drama. Will voters mark him down for sins of the past?
3: There's a lot to like about the Australian economy, but we have one big problem, and that's inflation.
1: The RBA says inflation remains too high and the central bank is eyeing another rate hike. Israel to close the UK consulate in response to it taking a harder line on Jewish settlements. And One Nation surges in the latest News 24 pulse. Well, the White House has sent another warning shot over Australia's latest social media crackdown. The Trump administration is accusing trading partners of what it calls extortion, the extortion of American tech companies through either digital taxes, fines or regulation. So is Australia bracing for pushback or what threatens to be a pretty serious point of friction? I want to bring in Cam Reddin now. He's live from Canberra. This could make for a pretty interesting trip for Anthony Albanese. He's due to be in the US very soon.
4: Yeah, the United Nations in New York, Laura, in just a couple of weeks' time, where he wants to put this latest attempt to regulate algorithms, he calls it a digital duty of care as well, on the platform agenda, much like he did with social media last year. That does put him on, potentially you could call it a collision course, I suppose, with the President Donald Trump and the US administration generally, which has never liked any kind of attempt to crack down on big tech. We can show you this latest statement put out through the White House this morning by a spokesperson. It was in response to questions from an Australian outlet about Australia's agenda to regulate social media and crack down on big tech more broadly, in which they say this, the White House, they say President Trump has unequivocally warned trading partners against imposing digital services taxes, fines and other forms of what they call extortion on America's leading technology sector. The statement says the administration remains committed to raising these issues with our trading partners. Now, we can show you some of the measures that Australia has rolled out, say, over the last year or so when it comes to tackling big tech. That includes the social media age limit, a news media bargaining code, and a levy for those who don't strike deals. There's, of course, the new digital duty of care, bigger reporting fines if social media companies aren't transparent about their activity, and also the what the Prime Minister wants to be, world-leading regulation on artificial intelligence. Now, News 24 understands that while for many years now the US government has raised issue with the likes of the news media bargaining code, some of those more recent measures have not been explicitly raised. So, for example, the levy that would be applied on companies who don't do deals with media outlets. So this is not the US trying to get out ahead of that necessarily, but this is them restating their long-held position. That's at least the view of the government. And members of the Albanese government today are saying that they're not looking for a fight with the US. They're trying to lead the world on these issues.
5: This is not an easy fight, and this is not a fight with America, it's not a fight with the White House, it's not picking on any particular nation's companies. This is a fight on behalf of Australians, and particularly parents, about giving choice and control. We've had these discussions before when the government's put the news bargaining incentive in, and ultimately we find a resolution and a way forward. But we will not back down on our determination to protect Australians.
4: The government says the national interest will come first, and that is the sort of message that many in this space have been calling for a long time, including the likes of Chanel Contos, the leader of Teach Us Consent, who for many years has said that regulating the algorithms goes beyond politics. It's about keeping people safe.
6: I think turning off the algorithm will actually, again, promote free speech or freedom of information, because the algorithm itself, as it currently exists, censors and promotes based on the ideologies of a handful of tech billionaires. And those are, you know, that's very, there's no transparency around that, or that could change day to day or week to week or year to year.
4: Canada found out the hard way, Laura, what it means to be on the wrong side of the Trump administration's view on big tech. They tried to bring in this 3% digital levy. There were 50% tariffs slapped on